0: household.
1: Ms. Wang was found wrapped in black rubbish bags in Auckland's Gulf Harbour in March of 2024. The results of a police reinvestigation into the death of Gore toddler Lachlan Jones have been handed to the coroner. Police were ordered to carry out a fresh investigation last year after a coroner found two earlier inquiries into the boy's death left a multitude of unanswered questions. Three-year-old Lachlan was found in a sewage oxidation pond in 2019. The original investigations found he drowned after leaving home alone. The coroner said that was the most likely case, but foul play couldn't be ruled out. Police say they've now provided all documents requested. The coroner's court says the file's being reviewed and parties will be updated on the next steps. The father of a man who drowned on Wellington's waterfront says the city council risks the same level of rebuke faced by Tauranga's for its failure to mitigate risk. A scathing report into the deadly landslide at Mount Maunganui found Tauranga City Council didn't act on multiple reports of the risk for more than 20 years. At the coroner's inquest into his son Isaac's death, Charles Levings put to Wellington's chief operating officer that his organisation was in a similar situation.
2: They've received a number of reports, recommendations and advice to make the waterfront safer, but very little has been done.
1: Charles Levings says Water Safety New Zealand's most recent report makes it clear that physical barriers along a waterfront can prevent drowning. The latest GFK radio survey shows that RNZ is reaching larger audiences across radio and digital platforms and continues to be considered the most trusted news source in the country. The closely watched survey was released this morning. After a fall in the first survey of the year, RNZ National bounced back up to 509,200 listeners. Commercial talk station Newstalk ZB dropped fractionally to 656,900. RNZ has also more than doubled its website audience in 3 years, increasing from 880,000 in July of 2023 to almost 1.79 million last month. And that's the news. Now with sport, here's Barry Guy.
3: All Black lock Patrick Tuipulotu faces a busy couple of days. He'll captain the tourists in their final midweek game against the Lions in Johannesburg tomorrow morning, with the prospect he may have to back up the All Blacks in this weekend's second test. With Josh Lord unavailable, Tuipulotu or Sam Dowry are in line to play against the Springboks in Cape Town. That would need playing two games in 4 days, but Tuipulotu says he's done it before in the NPC.
4: Thinking back to Storm Week for NPC, but I don't think the intensity will be quite the same, but certainly the preparation will be similar in terms of not being out on our feet too much and trying to get a lot of work done in the classroom.
3: Defending champions Ben Taylor and Ollie Welsh battled through strong headwinds to reach the semi-finals of the men's pair at the World Rowing Champs in Amsterdam. Welsh admits it was challenging.
5: Almost a full minute slower than our last race, so yeah, a lot longer, a lot more pain. You have to expect anything, like you get a huge gust of wind out of nowhere, so you just have to kind of be prepared for that. But yeah, good to get a first run down the course and experience that.
3: Kara Stive is the latest Silver Fern to find a home in the Australian Netball League, with the Melbourne Vixens announcing the defender will join the club next year. Meanwhile, mid-quarter Kimiora Poi has also confirmed she is jumping across the ditch next year to play for the Queensland Firebirds. And Erin Routliffe and her British partner Lloyd Glasspool have qualified for the main draw of the mixed doubles at the US Open in New York, where they'll play Serena Williams and Carlos Alcaraz in the first round. Koina na pūrungu, hakina kina, that's your sports news. Todd's back with the weather next.
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7: If the Prime Minister or the Education Minister, Erica Stanford, were listening to this, what would you say to them?
8: 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We've seen how difficult it is to legitimately legislate young people off the internet. 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
7: We do talk a lot in New Zealand, don't we, about being the country that gave women the right to vote, or the country that stood up to the Americans when, you know, one of those things was 40 years ago and the other was 130 years ago.
9: Yes, I think we like it a lot better in retrospect.
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1: Short forecast from Met Service through to midnight tomorrow, Wednesday. Northland to Waikato, also Coromandel Peninsula, Bay of Plenty and Taupo. Partly cloudy, with chance of a shower west of Coromandel. Waitomo to Kapiti, including Taumarunui.

0: And Taihape, partly cloudy. Isolated showers, mainly about the ranges, spreading elsewhere later tomorrow. Gisborne to Wairarapa, and also for Wellington, fine with high cloud, rain developing in Wellington and Wairarapa tomorrow night. For Nelson, Marlborough and Canterbury, fine with high cloud today, rain developing in South Canterbury tomorrow morning, then spreading north, possibly heavy, but the odd shower for Nelson. Buller to Fiordland, periods of rain becoming persistent tomorrow with some heavy falls, but clearing to fine weather for southern Fiordland. Otago and Southland partly cloudy, isolated showers turning to rain for a time tomorrow morning and afternoon, heavy at times, and at the Chatham Islands mainly fine with rain developing later tomorrow. 10 minutes past midday.
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2: Great to have your company this afternoon. Kia mau tonu mai te iwi. Stick around. Later in the hour, we'll head to Washington, D.C. to get the latest on America's threats to impose sanctions on countries that do business with Iran and the trade war erupting with Canada. Trump now threatening a 50% tariff on Canadian cars. Back here, the government is pushing ahead with the idea of rates caps for local councils, and we'll have more on that soon. But first, the leader of a fringe religious group has been sentenced to more than 10 years for the manslaughter and kidnapping of one of his followers. His wife was sentenced to nearly 8 years for her role. The victim had been found wrapped in layers of black rubbish bags in Auckland's Gulf Harbour back in March of 2024. Our reporter Lucy Shear has been covering the trial and joins us now. Hey, Lucy. Let's start with just looking at what happened in court today and the sentences they got.
3: Kia ora, Guyon. So we know that Lil has been described by Justice Matthew Downes as the ringleader who was giving the instructions to the others in his household about the detention and the punishment of Wong. So he, as the lead offender, he got 10 years and 5 months imprisonment. His wife, Lan Yue Xiao, got 7 years and 11 months. And there was also quite a glaring absence of Liu's parents at the sentencing today, because we know that his mother was convicted of kidnapping and his father was also convicted of interfering with human remains. The judge said they'll be sentenced later this year and that there are some additional submissions before him. And if I could just take you back to the trial, 6 weeks over May and June this year. So what we know about the victim, Shulai Wan, she was 69 when she came to New Zealand from her hometown of Hainan in China in August 2023. She'd moved in with Leo and his family in their Orewa house as a follower of his brand of religion. And the Crown's case was that she and 5 other women lived in isolation and practical servitude to Leo and his family. And they called Leo the Lord, and they called Liu's wife, Xiao Lan Yue, the queen. So the Crown's case was that Shulai Wan had been starved as punishment for not following the strict rules of this house. And some of those house related to things like how long they spend eating, how long they spend defecating, and how they are kneeling. So Wan was punished for not complying with some of those rules and following a failed escape just days before her body was discovered. She was, according to the Crown, locked in a suitcase and likely suffocated.
2: Harrowing, isn't it? So the judge, did he outline sort of why and how he arrived at his decision?
3: So Justice Downes was very clear that there was strong evidence against the offenders, and he said clearly, he actually called them the great historians of this household, because they meticulously recorded everything that happened to Wong and all the punishments towards Wong and the other women in diaries and hundreds of pages of notes that were found in the house. And they also made audio recordings of meetings they had in the household following Wong's death, talking about the disposal of her body and those details. And we know that Wong was actually, she was found in the Gulf Harbour by fishermen. And when her body was found, it was wrapped in layers of plastic bags and she was tied down with over 15 kilograms of stones, bound in a fetal position. So Justice Downes was clear today that Liu was the lead offender and that he was the person directing the others. And Justice Downes only gave 5% discount for Leo and Shell for the fact that neither had any previous convictions, but that was all. And he used some pretty strong language when talking about the seriousness of Leo's offending and his treatment of Wong and other women in the house.
4: What stands out is your callous indifference towards Ms. Wang and the other women who lived with you. One feature of the evidence captures the point particularly well. You, Mr. Liu, said the black pushchair that had been used to dispose of Ms. Wang's body and the black bed in which she had ordinarily slept would be kept to serve as a warning to the other women that the same fate would await them if they failed to comply with the rules of the household. You noted the colour black represented death. The pushchair and bed were found by police when they executed a search warrant on 1 July 2024. Both were inside the tent in which Ms. Wang ordinarily slept, as silent warnings to the women who remained in the home.
2: Okay, that's Justice Down. So, Lucy, what about Lan Yue Xiao? What did the judge say about her?
3: So, on Lan Yue Xiao, Justice Down said while she was not as culpable as Kai Xiao Liu, she was the next most culpable person given her status in the household. We know she was called the queen and she had more power, definitely more power than Liu's parents. And Justice Down said he had observed Xiao during the trial and he's seen her disagree with her husband and he's seen her at times that her husband deferred to her for certain matters. And he concluded that if Xiao had dissuaded Liu from the offending, that there could have been a possibility of a different outcome.
2: All right, so where does it move from here?
3: Noticeably today we saw both Liu and Xiao represented by very high-profile lawyers. So Liu now has Ron Mansfield Casey representing him. We know during the trial, all of the defendants were self-represented and had standby lawyers. And today we also saw Julianne Kincaid Casey dealing with matters for Xiao. And we did get a flavour from Ron Mansfield of what could possibly come up in the appeal. He said that the removal of the children, we know this family had five children, has played a significant part in the proceeding and it's led to Kai Xiao Liu's mistrust of authority and the criminal process, and that the mistrust had led to Liu's inability to trust counsel appointed during the trial, which drove the way in which the trial was conducted. So Mansfield maintained that Liu still doesn't accept the Crown's version of events and that, but he does have remorse for the loss of life in his home.
2: Thanks, Lucy. Lucy Shear there, who has been covering that trial. It's 16 minutes past midday. You're listening to Midday Report with me, Guy Nespina. Well, as it flagged at the end of last year, the government has introduced legislation to keep council rate rises capped. Here's the local government minister, Simon Watts, talking in the last hour.
5: Under our rates cap legislation, councils will be required to keep annual rates increases within an initial target range of 2 to 4% per annum. This will put a brake on excessive rate rise increases, drive greater fiscal discipline, and help ensure that councils are focused on delivering the services that their communities rely on every day. Councils will need to consider the targeted range from the 1st of July 2027 when preparing their long-term plans, and the caps will take full effect from the 1st of July 2029.
2: So Simon Watts says this legislation will not only put a brake on excessive increases, but he says it will give ratepayers greater certainty. But he did say there would be some exceptions.
5: You think through the example, say, in Te Rāwhiti with the floods and the cyclones and the significant implications and cost implications on councils in regards to, in effect, building back that infrastructure and the need and the fiscal pressure of that. There are circumstances which are exceptional where we have created a mechanism where councils can apply for that exemption to, in effect, go outside of the rates cap for a period of time, but they must also agree with the regulator a plan to come back within the band over a period of time, depending on the quantum of expenditure.
2: Simon Watts talking to reporters. He was also asked why there was a lower limit of 2%.
5: There is a need for councils to continue to replace, retain and in effect allow for growth. And so ensuring that there is a process of investment and capital is an important aspect. If it was zero, then in effect there would be a risk that assets were not being upgraded and invested in, and they may deteriorate, and that is going to leave a problem for the future. In effect, you're kicking the problem further down the line. So that's why it was a strong or a policy decision to have a minimum as well as an upper range, and that also was supported by the independent reference group that worked on that. It is a nuance and a difference, point of difference, than say the Australian model, but it is more comprehensive in the context of this policy.
2: Local Government Minister Simon Watts there. Now, he says the target range will be reviewed every 6 years, and that water services such as those provided by Watercare in Auckland and Te Aki Wai in Wellington will be exempt. It's coming up to 20 past midday. You're listening to Midday Report with me, Guy and Espiner. Let's move to this time of use or congestion charge issue now. There are three ways Aucklanders can take their poison, with the options laid out for congestion charging. This has been done by Auckland Council. Now, I scoped it all out earlier this morning with the chairperson of the Transport and Infrastructure Delivery Committee, Shane Henderson. He started by taking me through the first option that focuses on the city centre.
6: It's kind of the cleanest option of the three, really. So it's a smaller kind of cordon around the city centre. And you would drive in the morning peak and you would pay something like $3 or $4. And the afternoon peak, maybe something like $2 or $3. But those prices are quite indicative. But that's how it would operate, really.
2: And what is the rationale behind this differential between a morning and an afternoon fare for drivers?
6: Well, if you look at the day, you find that most Aucklanders actually drive into work at fairly roughly the same time, right? But people leave the city and leave their jobs at kind of different times. The afternoon peak's generally a little bit lighter, so that's why you'd go a lighter charge, because you don't need to charge as much for that to break the congestion.
2: Okay, this is the more modest one, isn't it? Because it would only cover, I think, just about 3% of those morning peak trips, and a pretty small reduction in car travel, right? Under 1%?
6: Yeah, the advantage is simplicity, but the disadvantage is that it has less effect on congestion. So that's an option for people to kind of consider, though.
2: Okay, and so you've also got the option of a sort of a city fringe cordon where you've got some of those major centres, Newmarket, Newton, maybe Parnell, Ponsonby, attracting a charge. And that'd be a bit higher, wouldn't it? $5, $6 in the morning?
6: Yeah, something like that. Yeah, and that of course will sort of tackle the congestion sort of issue a bit better. But one of the complicated factors of that is where do you put those? Where do you draw the line? Where do you draw the cordon? So that's one of the things we need feedback on as well.
2: Okay, but that would have a more significant impact, one would imagine, on the use of public transport or fewer trips being made.
6: More significant impact. I think the figure is something like 6% of public transport uplift on that option as well, yeah.
2: Okay, and is this the nuclear option, the core motorways and city centre, the Harbour Bridge, Point Chevalier, Mount Wellington, is that the more full-on option, is it?
6: Yeah, I think that's the option if you're really prioritising tackling congestion in the biggest way that you kind of can, within the bounds of public acceptability, right? And it's a recognition that, congestion costs billions to the city, and so this would be the option if you really wanted to do the most that you can with it, yeah.
2: So that would be charging for a motorway section $5, even $7?
6: Yeah, look, I think, honestly, public acceptability wouldn't be much above $5, I'd say, but yeah, that's sort of the indicative prices that we're going to the public with, yeah.
2: Mm. And have you got a favourite option there? I mean, people seem to be saying, and the council papers seem to say, that initial option just around the city centre would be the most sort of feasible scheme.
6: Yeah, I think it would be the cleanest scheme, and that would be something that, my personal view is I just want to know what the public think, and I'll go with what they're thinking, really. I don't have a preference at this point. But there's advantages to disadvantages to every option, yeah.
2: And what's the price of doing nothing?
6: Well, the price of doing nothing is several billion dollars worth of GDP to Auckland's economy going out the door every year, and longer wait times for people in cars. So, it is a trade-off, this discussion, definitely.
2: Yeah, let's just wind up with a couple of other points. I want to know what happens now and the earliest that any of this would kick in.
6: Yeah, so we're voting through today the consultation package, and then consultation will drop right after the election in November. From there, in March, council will get back around the table and we'll look at that consultation and see what the next steps are, voting it through to sort of next stages. Ultimately, the final decision is not till 2029, I believe. And then, you know, it will take effect kind of the next year or two after that. So we're still a way into the future. At the moment, we're still kind of designing the scheme.
2: Yeah. So effectively, you're saying it could be 5 years before this congestion charges kick in. Can we afford to wait that long?
6: Well, you've got to get it done right first time, right? So you've got to get this right, and you've got to deal with the public who have varied opinions on this as well. So I'd rather take the time and get it done properly.
2: That's the Deputy Chair of the Transport and Infrastructure Delivery Committee, Shane Henderson. I think I promoted him in the intro, so apologies for that. It's coming up to 25 after midday. Geoffrey Halley is with me for the business news. Hey, Geoffrey, let's start with this India Free Trade Agreement. I know a lot of excitement about that earlier, but I see new reporting saying that the upside could be even bigger than we thought.
7: Yeah, so like new economic modelling on the New Zealand-India Free Trade Agreement suggests that, as you said, those benefits of the deal may actually be significantly understated. Perhaps it's a case of known unknowns. So modelling was commissioned earlier this year by the government, and it estimated that New Zealand's annual GDP would be around $380 million a year higher by 2036 as a result of the agreement. Now, that's a big number, but in the scale of trade, it's not a huge number, so to speak. But New Zealand International Business Forum Executive Director Felicity Roxburgh says a new analysis by Westpac's economists suggests that the financial gains, while a little difficult to actually quantify exactly, should be actually much larger.
8: Well, just the, you know, significant growth of the middle class in India, the rate of protein consumption, which is likely to increase, and the fact that, you know, by the end of this decade, it may be the third largest economy in the world. You know, it's on track to grow really significantly. So none of that shows up in the government's modelling.
7: So Felicity Roxburgh says that the benefits of the FTA, they extend well beyond traditional merchandise trade, and they also include things such as investment, services, tourism and education.
2: Mm, interesting. Now, this is interesting too. Sky City Entertainment looks like they are a potential takeover target.
7: Yes, so Sky City Entertainment did actually say today that it had received two takeover approaches in May, and that was after its share price fell to record lows. So in a statement today to the NZX, the casino operator said that it had rejected the proposals because they undervalued the company. It told the bidders, though, it was willing to consider improved offers, but none were actually made in the end. So Forsyth Barr senior analyst Paul Kurawa says that Sky City became a target because on paper, its assets are actually worth significantly more than its market value. So its assets are worth around $1.40 a share, but it's actually trading today at around 70 cents. He says New Zealand companies are likely to keep attracting takeover interest if their share prices remain low to the value of their assets.
9: Part of the reason is when you have a decent amount of hard asset backing and the market's pricing you at a deep discount to that asset backing because you're not generating a good enough return on those assets, a counterparty can look at that and say, well, if I take this out at a decent discount to book, I can still make money by realising the value in the asset base, i.e. selling some of this down and crystallising what book value there is there.
7: So Paul Kurawa says that the weak New Zealand dollar is also playing its part because it's making local companies look cheaper to overseas buyers.
2: Right. Now, we're deep into earnings territory for companies. I see Tourism Holdings, they operate the Māui Campervan, don't they? They've got their result out today.
7: Yeah, it's a bit of a frenzy this week, actually. So Campervan company Tourism Holdings says that its business has returned a strong full-year profit with momentum building for the upcoming season. So the company actually produced a net profit of $38.4 million, and that compares to a $26 million loss for last year. Its chief executive, Grant Webster, says that the strong start to the second half was disrupted by the war in the Middle East, although the outlook is improving for the upcoming season.
10: Yeah, we're very pleased with the recovery this year. And to be honest, it was going a lot better than where we ended up until there was the Middle East conflict in February, March. We initiated our strategic initiatives really effectively. So yeah, we think we're in a positive position. The growth in the coming year won't be as strong as what we had hoped for back in February, but we still see growth ahead.
7: And just circling back to that takeover story earlier, Grant Webster is actually saying the board is working on a couple of takeover approaches at the moment itself. Those are still going through the due diligence process.
2: Yeah, so bit of action there. How are the markets looking?
7: Pretty quiet today, actually. So the NZX is slightly higher. It's up just 6 points, or about 0.1%, to 13,888. The ASX has opened up 0.2% higher, so another quiet start. On currency markets, one Kiwi dollar will get you 59.7 US cents, 83.4 Australian, 43.7 pence, 51.1 euro cents, 94.9 yen, and 4 Chinese yuan. Brent crude's also had a very quiet day after falling by about 2% overnight. It's opened up unchanged at around 92.2 US dollars a barrel. Gold is on the move though, up $35 an ounce to around just below 4,700 US dollars an ounce. And we'll be back a checkpoint later on this afternoon.
2: Thanks, Jeffrey. Jeffrey Halley there with your business news. It's just hit the bottom of the hour. Lots of you getting in touch over this rates cap idea. This person has texted in saying capping a rate rise at 4% is the same time as making local councils responsible for setting up and paying for mergers, means the government has just signed the death of local government by fiscal strangulation. 2101 if you want to add your 2 cents to those comments or anything else we're covering throughout the hour. Stick around. We are going to Washington, D.C. to get the latest on the trade war with Canada. Trump is threatening a 50% tariff on Canadian cars. And we also dig into National's proposed social media ban for under 16s with a legal expert who studies online abuse. But first, RNZ's top stories with Todd Zehner.
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0: The government is pushing ahead with its plans to cap council rate increases at 4% a year unless there are exceptional circumstances. The ceiling will kick in from 2029, but councils will be required to take it into account from as soon as next year. The local government minister, Simon Watts, says the legislation would put a brake on excessive increases and give ratepayers greater certainty. Prime Minister Christopher Luxon's batted away questions about MP Chris Penk's return to Parliament 2 weeks after he was sacked from Cabinet and accused of launching a leadership challenge. Arriving back in the building this morning, Mr. Penk refused to confirm or deny whether he agreed with the Prime Minister's version of events. Mr. Luxon says New Zealanders aren't interested in the issue. Auckland Council documents have revealed 3 proposals for congestion charging during peak hours in the city. One option covers only the city centre, another includes city fringe suburbs, and a third includes core parts of the city's motorways. The charges could cost between $2 and $7 and could save drivers between 4 and 12 minutes per trip, depending on which option is chosen. A large fire that broke out on hilly terrain in North Canterbury is extinguished. The vegetation fire broke out on Karaka Road, south of the Hurunui River, early yesterday afternoon. The blaze, estimated to cover 140 hectares, was contained in the evening. Fire and Emergency says a helicopter flew over this morning, and it can confirm the fire is out. Auckland's revamped Western Springs Bowl will host the Laneway Music Festival in February. The lineup for the festival on February 21st will be released at the end of September. That's the news.
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0: Now, the Met Service long-range forecast for the country through to Saturday. The situation, a ridge of high pressure over the northern North Island slowly moves eastwards today while a front moves on to the South Island. During tomorrow, a large trough in the Tasman Sea spreads slowly eastwards across the South Island. So the weather through to midnight tomorrow, northland to Waikato, also Coromandel Peninsula, Bay of Plenty and Taupo. Partly cloudy, the chance of a shower west of Coromandel. Waitomo to Kapiti, including Taumarunui and Taihape, partly cloudy. Isolated showers, mainly about the ranges, spreading elsewhere later tomorrow. Gisborne to Wairarapa, also for Wellington, fine with high cloud. Rain developing in Wellington and Wairarapa tomorrow night. Nelson, Marlborough and Canterbury, fine with high cloud today. Rain developing in South Canterbury tomorrow morning and then spreading north, possibly heavy, but the odd shower for Nelson. Buller to Fiordland, periods of rain becoming persistent tomorrow with some heavy falls but clearing to fine for southern Fiordland. Otago and Southland partly cloudy, isolated showers turning to rain for a time tomorrow morning and afternoon, heavy at times. And at the Chatham Islands, mainly fine, rain developing later tomorrow. The outlook for the following 3 days in the North Island, Thursday, showers in the west and south spreading northwards, then easing late, remaining partly cloudy in the north. Friday, isolated showers in the northeast, partly cloudy elsewhere, rain spreading from the west later, possibly heavy. And the North Island on Saturday, rain with possibly heavy falls in the north, with scattered falls elsewhere. To the South Island on Thursday, mainly fine in the south, but rain with heavy falls elsewhere, spreading into the south before becoming confined to the west late, snow to 400 metres in Canterbury and Otago. Friday, rain with possibly heavy falls in the west, spreading north, easing later, partly cloudy with isolated falls elsewhere. And Saturday for the South Island, showers in the west and south, otherwise partly cloudy. And at the Chathams, rain for a time on Thursday and again on Saturday, otherwise partly cloudy, southerly strong for a time Thursday, northerlies developing Friday and becoming strong, and then easing Saturday. Coming up, 24 minutes to one.
2: Thanks, Todd. You're listening to Midday Report with me, Guy, and it's been great to have your company this afternoon. Monique Steele is with us now for the Rural News. Hey, Monique.
12: How'd it go on?
2: Now, it's a tough time for wine, isn't it? We were doing this story last week with about half the vineyards in Gisborne getting pulled out. Now, you've got some data from the export numbers out of Australia and New Zealand. What does that tell us?
12: Yeah, well, winemakers are sort of having to reassess their markets and their grape supplies this season. That's as cash-strapped shoppers globally are choosing wine and booze less and less. So a new report by Wine Australia shows our Tasman neighbours' wine exports have sunk to a 22-year low. So their earnings are down 7% in the year to June to $2.7 billion, gone. And when we look to those markets, Australia's seen a very sharp drop in its largest market by value, that's China, down 15% to $906 million. So that post-tariff rebound's been pretty subdued there with China. The United States too for them is down 27%. And the United Kingdom, Australia's top market by volume, well, it's at its lowest level in 25 years. So back home, Charlotte Reed, the General Manager of Brands for New Zealand Wine Growers, well, she says the industry's navigating a period of significant and rapid change globally, like changing consumer preferences.
15: I won't sugarcoat it. The global wine industry is under incredible pressure at the moment, and we are going through a period of reset as an industry.
12: But New Zealand's export volumes have actually risen in the year to June to more than 306 million litres. Though they're not earning as much as previously, they're kind of hovering around that $2.1 billion mark. And when we look to our export markets, it's the United Kingdom, traditionally very strong there. It's also up 16% in volume, so that's now worth $426 million. But the smaller China market has been a bit of a standout, Guyon. The volumes have lifted 72% on last year to more than $69 million. And tariffs have, of course, changed the shape of the American wine market for us. So our wine exports to the US are down to $720 million. Charlotte Reed says New Zealand wine exports are still performing very strongly, considering those significant challenges facing the industry.
15: Our members also being growers, they're making practical decisions in the vineyard, reviewing, you know, their vineyard plans, managing costs carefully to help align their supply to market conditions. But given the strong consumer demand out there for New Zealand wine, it does put us in a much stronger position than many wine-producing countries. So we're just working through that adjustment period.
12: Charlotte Reed says wineries are now looking at their export markets and distributors, how to premiumise and find value in every bottle sold as well. So last year, like, bulk exports overtook bottled wine for the first time for us, and, you know, that's put a lot of pressure on prices too. So the average price for New Zealand wine per litre out there is down from $7.27 last year to $6.88 this year.
2: That's low, isn't it? Wow.
12: And pretty challenging, as you say, there in areas like Tairāwhiti, where a large wine producer in Devon cut its supply of grapes back in May. So pretty tough for contract growers there. And, yeah, thousands of grapevines being sort of uprooted in that region there alone. So,
2: it's a really tough time for winemakers. Thanks, Monique Steele, there with your rural news. It's 21 minutes to 1 o'clock. You're listening to Midday Report with me, Guy Nespina. Let's get the latest from the US now. Our correspondent in Washington, D.C. is the Nine News reporter, Lauren Tomasi. Hey, Lauren.
16: Hey, Guy.
2: Now, this is economic D-Day, according to Trump and his Treasury Secretary. He's kind of lashing out at other countries. Anyone else who's doing business with Iran can expect to get dragged into this, right?
16: That is exactly right. It's these secondary sanctions, and this is this real push to kind of constrict Iran once again and find a new way to put an end to this war. So this was the Treasury Secretary Scott Bessent today who was announcing this and promising these really big sanctions, not just on Tehran, but any country that does business or that is still trading with the regime. It's this really big threat that the Trump administration is making. But the thing is, Guy, on the White House has actually stopped short of imposing the penalties so far. They've dubbed it Operation Economic Outcast, saying that it's going to be this economic asphyxiation for Iran. And the one thing I'm waiting on and really watching here is Beijing, because it is Iran's biggest oil customer. So any sanctions there on China would certainly destabilize global trade here. Look, Tehran doesn't seem too concerned. The finance minister says the country is fully prepared to counter measures. And, you know, we know that Iran has been under these big international sanctions for many years. So far, it's yet to change their position on nuclear and certainly no change in the position on this war.
2: No. Well, talking of economic sanctions, there's a pretty big trade war going on in North America at the moment, isn't there, with the US and Canada. I mean, the deal collapsed, I think it was last week. But the latest I saw was Trump threatening a 50% tariff on Canadian cars, was it?
16: This is quite extraordinary. And I mean, not only is Canada, you know, the northern neighbour of the United States, but it is such a ramping up of these tariffs and these threats. I mean, when we spoke last week, it was Donald Trump pausing tariffs because he said that the two sides were on the verge of a deal. But things have just absolutely collapsed here. It's this trade war between Canada and the US. Donald Trump's accusing Canada of ripping off America for years and being one of the worst nations to deal with. And now he's putting this threat in place to double the tariffs on Canadian vehicles from the beginning of next year. So a 50% tariff, as you say. But I mean, in reality, it's more likely than not to be passed on to the consumer. There's so much pressure already with, you know, gas prices, with just spoken about Iran, that's driving up the costs. Look, Canada is pushing back. The
2: Prime Minister Mark Carney. Yes, I was going to say, he's not turning the other cheek as some other leaders have done, is he?
16: No, absolutely not pushing right back here. In fact, we are hearing Canada's preparing to announce retaliatory tariffs tomorrow. And Mark Carney says he'll match Donald Trump's tariffs dollar for dollar. So, look, the two sides really butting heads here. It's not happy.
2: Yeah, extraordinary. Okay, let's finish with this one because it's a fascinating one too. The NYPD, they're investigating this video of people emerging from a manhole. I mean, it's great sort of conspiracy sort of stuff, but I mean, I guess the video is real, but... What are they actually investigating?
16: It is quite the kooky story. It's a really wacky video that's been going viral. The latest one we've seen is there's these three people popping up and emerging out of these New York City manholes in the ground. They're all wearing these black overalls, wearing headlamps, and it's sparking all of these, you know, conspiracies and mysteries on social media. The NYPD I think they want to know the exact same. It says it's actively investigating what's happened. And I mean, this isn't the first time either. There were these videos popping up back in May. So I think they've got a bit of a Manhattan manhole mystery, or maybe the next Ninja Turtles.
2: I was going to say, maybe they're chasing those apocryphal alligators down in the sewers.
16: Yes. Right? You never know in New York.
2: No, that's right. Thanks, Lauren. Lauren Tomasi there out of the US. It's just shy of 1:45. You're listening to Midday Report with me, Guy and Espiner. Well, legislation for the government's social media ban for under 16s will be introduced before the end of this term after all. However, it will need, this is national, it will need the support of Labor, because National's coalition partners ACT and New Zealand First have used their agree to disagree clause because they don't want this legislation. Here's Education Minister Erica Stanford talking to Morning Report about this morning.
17: What's the alternative? We sit back and do nothing and watch while our children are destroyed by this. Not only their mental health, their physical health, the time that they are spending. A third of our teens are on social media for 5 hours a day or more. You know, grandparents can see it. We see our kids changing. It's our job to protect them.
2: Dr. Cassandra Mudway is Senior Lecturer above the bar at the University of Canterbury's Faculty of Law. She also studies online abuse, and she joins us now. Kia ora, good afternoon to you.
18: Kia ora, Guy. Thank you for having me.
2: Yeah, thanks for appearing. We appreciate that. What did you make of this legislation as was outlined yesterday?
18: So I think that there are some good things and bad things here. So the first thing that everyone's talking about is the age ban, right? And we know that this is borrowed from Australia. And, of course, Australia's policy has, I would argue, failed to keep most 13 to 16-year-olds off the popular social media platforms. We have figures as close, you know, from 70% to 85%, depending on what studies you are reading, that suggest they are still using.
2: Well, hang on, 75, 80%, which way? Have had their accounts blocked? Or?
18: So 70 to 85% of 13 to 16-year-olds are still using
2: social media platforms.
18: No, and to me, that's a failure of a policy.
2: Okay, I suppose, I mean, National would argue that, you know, great is the enemy of the good. In other words, yep, you're not going to stop everyone using it, but you're giving the parents an excuse to say, hey, you're not going on that because it's illegal, and you're getting a lot of kids presumably won't go to the trouble of trying to, I don't know, sort of rort the system. So isn't it good even if it gets, you know, a chunk of kids off social media?
18: I mean, it would, there's a few things here. I mean, better than nothing is sort of like a really low bar for legislating anything. Secondly, if you accept that a small number of young people are going to accept that they're off social media platforms, you're accepting all the other consequences that come with that, which is the vast majority still using it. But in doing so, they're using platforms which are now incentivized to create spaces that are safer for children. They're using platforms that might be more niche and smaller, difficult to control, and certainly not in the prohibited list that we see right now. And you end up in a regulatory nightmare of trying to add more and more platforms to a growing list of prohibited platforms. And then you just have unintended consequence of young people just not talking to people when they do experience harm because they know they shouldn't be on it. So they might be less likely to make a complaint to NetSafe when something goes wrong or talk to their family about it.
2: Okay, let's just dig into the reason behind these criticisms. I mean, do you accept the foundational principle that was outlined yesterday that this technology is doing young people harm? Do you accept that?
18: Yes, I think it's well documented that social media harm exists, and it is both individual, where you can individually experience harm like harassment, image-based sexual abuse, AI deepfakes, that kind of thing.
2: Yeah, so I guess when you have harmful products like tobacco or alcohol or driving potentially, you know, we do restrict them for our children.
18: but what you're talking about there are products that have no or very limited social benefits. Social media has a lot of benefits for children or young people. They engage in social cultural practices there. They engage in political discourse. They engage in their own communities, especially if we talk about children from minority groups like rainbow people. So they find community there. We also have to remember that children have the same rights we do for freedom of expression. So there are a lot of good things about social media that you cannot compare when you talk about those other products like tobacco or alcohol.
2: Mm. So if we're not to introduce a ban, how would you tackle it?
18: We should, instead of putting all our resources and energy into trying to keep young people off a platform that we know from research that's done in Australia that it won't work, we should be putting all of that resources into creating legal duties of care, obligations on platforms, which means that they are obligated to make sure their platforms are safe for people to use, not just children, but everyone. If they want to have their services here, that is touched on in the bill, though, isn't it?
2: It places what they're calling a duty on operators of age-restricted platforms to produce annually an up-to-date assessment of the risks of harm to all children under the age of 18, right?
18: Though that's not an obligation to do anything about it. That's an obligation to assess the risk. And if you're going to have that, then the only way you're going to have teeth is to add in that additional obligation, which is I need you to do something about mitigating those risks.
2: Okay, just quickly then, what do you think the impact of this will be if it does go ahead as outlined yesterday?
18: Minimal. And we know that from the Australian example. We're going to end up with a few young people where they're not going to be using platforms, but the vast majority still will. And we're going to end up in a back and forth with big tech about age verification and whatnot.
2: Mm, interesting. Thank you. That's Dr. Cassandra Mudgeway. She's a senior lecturer above the bar at the University of Canterbury's Faculty of Law. She also studies online abuse. It's, just gone 10 to 1. Ukraine's marked 35 years of independence from the Soviet Union, using the occasion to shore up further support to defend that hard-won sovereignty from ongoing Russian attacks. The British Prime Minister chose the event as his first overseas trip in the job, while New Zealand's Prime Minister also paid his respects. Let's get more from Neva Chittick of World Watch.
19: Ukraine's president has led services marking the anniversary in the capital, Kiev, handing out awards to the families of fallen soldiers and observing military exhibitions with foreign leaders. Volodymyr Zelensky also used the day to remind allies that Ukraine's independence is under threat, as civilian deaths reach their highest weekly totals since Russia launched its full-scale war 4.5 years ago.
20: We're not asking you to fight for us. Give Ukraine everything it needs to stop this war, to stop it faster than Putin can start the next one.
19: Mayor of Mykolaiv, Oleksandr Senkevich, told CNN Ukraine is preparing for the next Russian offensive and has to start getting more supplies into the country.
21: We need these technologies and rockets more and more because Russia, with the help of China and Iran and with the troops of North Korea attacking us, and they plan to expand this invasion in the winter time.
19: The European Union says its support is unwavering and concrete. It's approved a new $12 billion defence procurement for Ukraine, which covers air and missile defence systems, ammunition and radar equipment. British Prime Minister Andy Burnham has also reaffirmed the UK's backing for Ukraine during a commemoration event in Kiev.
22: Despite Russia's outrageous threats to my country, we will continue our support for Ukraine's defence. I know you need more help to protect your skies and your civilians. I know how hard the winters have been and the need to be ready this year when the nights draw in.
19: Russia issued threats against the UK last week after it emerged British drones had been used in a Ukrainian strike deep within the country. Kremlin spokesperson Dmitry Peskov has now accused the UK of trying to block moves towards a peace deal.
3: Britain is involved in this war. It is involved on the side of the Kyiv regime. Britain methodically and regularly adds fuel to the fire.
19: French President Emmanuel Macron has also chaired a virtual meeting of the Coalition of the Willing to coincide with the independence anniversary. Prime Minister Christopher Luxon was in attendance.
4: New Zealand's support remains for Ukraine, our sanctions regime, our humanitarian and military support, our contribution to Operation Legio, our training mission reflects both our support for, but also our absolute reliance on the rules-based system. We've just announced our 36th package of sanctions against Russia, a particular focus on cyber actors.
19: That latest sanctions package was announced earlier this month and targets 33 individuals and entities who are also involved in forced relocation, abduction and re-education of Ukrainian children. It takes the total number of individuals, entities and vessels New Zealand has sanctioned because of Russia's war in Ukraine to more than 2,000, alongside a range of trade measures.
2: Neva Chittick with that report. It's 6 minutes to one. Time to talk sport. Bridget Tunnicliffe is with us. Hey, Bridget.
5: Kia ora.
2: Now, tomorrow morning, this is the last of the midweek games that the All Blacks are playing in South Africa, right?
5: Yes, so they've had wins over the Stormers, Sharks, Bulls and obviously the Springboks on the weekend, and they want to stay on a winning roll when they play the Lions in Johannesburg tomorrow morning. Just three players will back up from that first test. They're all in the reserves, Kyle Preston, Peter Larkai and Anton Lennett-Brown. The All Blacks 44-person strong squad has been truly, well and truly tested. Ofa Tuangafasi and Jamie Hanna flew after that first test as injury cover. Patrick Tupulotu will captain the side. First five, Richie Mwanga will play his first game for the All Blacks in 3 years. That will be of major interest to rugby fans tomorrow morning. And Tupulotu says the players involved are desperate to try and force their way into the test team.
23: Two new guys fly over from home, and Ofa and Jamie, and then we've had obviously got debut for Sola, so plenty in it in terms of the occasion for those fellas, and then also put our hand up to try and make the test squad as well, so there's a lot on this game.
5: A couple of Springboks have been released to play for the Lions, fullback Quan Horn and prop Bron Venter. Kickoff tomorrow's at 5.
2: Right, early start for you tomorrow then, Bridget.
5: Not me, someone else.
2: All right, let's talk netball. I see another Silver Ferns heading overseas for their club netball next year. Not sure how much of this is due to the shambles that we've had back home, but what's the count now?
5: Yeah, as it currently stands, 8 current and former Silver Ferns will play in Australia next year, and 4 will play over over in the UK. Well, those are players who aren't necessarily Silver Ferns, but very top level players. But yeah, it's got everything to do really with the state of play in the ANZ Premiership. We've had 2 announcements this morning. They're coming thick and fast. Silver Fern defender Kara Stith has signed with the Melbourne Vixens, and Kimiota Poi, another Silver Fern, she has found a home in the Australian Netball League at the Queensland Firebirds. So the Southern State have lost 3 players to Australia. Georgia Heffernan was announced last week. Poi and Stith, these franchises in New Zealand are simply unable to offer any contracts to players. And yeah, in a post, the Southern Steel, you know, thanked those players, but said it was always going to be hard to fend off other franchises, and there's no doubt our players are in hot demand.
2: Yeah, aren't they? Okay, let's finish with rowing. I see these World Championships in Europe are on, and we tend to do pretty well in these kinds of events, don't we?
5: Yes, and a couple of traditional ones. We're going to see some action as well. So the Rowing World Champ started in Amsterdam overnight. New Zealand has 9 rowing crews, headed by defending champions in the men's pair, Ben Taylor and Oliver Welsh. The significant thing is that men's and women's 8 will be competing this week. New Zealand has not fielded any 8th crews since the Tokyo Olympics, where the men won gold and women silver. Silva. So this will be an important part of the main selection process for the Olympics in terms of giving New Zealand selectors a good idea of what boats that they will aim to qualify for the next Olympics.
2: Indeed. Thanks, Bridget. Bridget Tunnicliffe there with Sport. Jesse Mulligan is with me to tell us what's coming up on afternoon. Say, Jesse.
6: Kia ora, Guy. I'm going to take a look at some reaction to the social media ban from two teenagers, one of whom is for the ban and one is against. They've both got different perspectives on it, so really looking forward to it.
2: So they've been pinging it back over Snapchat or something.
6: Yeah, maybe. Competing TikTok videos. Right. Also, there's 1.4 billion people in India, but only one master of wine. She joins me in studio. She'll talk about India's growing taste for wine and particularly New Zealand wine, how our exporters might be able to pivot from the US to that market.
2: With the FTA, might make
6: indeed,
2: it easier.
6: Indeed, yeah. And the burgeoning middle class, you know, hundreds of millions of Indians with the money now to buy New Zealand.
2: Yeah, well,
6: wine.
2: We need customers. It's tough times.
6: Certainly do. And we don't need tariffs. Then after 3 o'clock, Rick Beato, he's a hugely popular YouTube sensation, an older guy who takes rock songs and kind of picks them apart. He's got, as I say, a huge audience, favourite songs that he's, I guess, dissected, More Than a Feeling, Hotel California, Dreams by Fleetwood Mac. So he's coming to New Zealand and he'll tell us what makes a great song great.
2: So does he? How does he do it? Does he do a performance where he breaks it all down for you?
6: Yeah, he's got an electric guitar and he says, you know this bit that you love in Dreams? It's actually something's funny going on because they're only playing two different chords for the whole song and it's the only song that's become a hit with using only two chords. You know, he gives some analysis to songs which you thought you knew and you end up appreciating them all the more.
2: Yeah, that's nice.
6: Yeah.
2: Sounds fun. Thanks, Jesse.
6: Thank you.
2: Jesse Mulligan has your afternoon sorted after the 1 o'clock news. Thanks so much for listening over the last hour. 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We're back at midday tomorrow. Kia pai tōra.
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9: RNZ News at 1 o'clock. Kia ora, good afternoon. I'm Karen McCarthy. Prime Minister Christopher Luxon has batted away questions about MP Chris Penk's return to Parliament 2 weeks after he was sacked from Cabinet and accused of launching a leadership challenge. Arriving back in the building this morning, Mr. Penk refused to confirm or deny whether he agreed with the Prime Minister's version of events. Mr. Luxon says the public isn't interested.
10: Look, I'm aware Chris is in Parliament this week, but I'm telling you, New Zealanders aren't that interested in who is or isn't in Parliament or is or isn't in caucus this week. What they're really interested in is the fact that are they dealing with 9 new taxes or 10 new taxes?
9: Labour says National is spreading lies and that it will introduce only one new tax, if elected, a targeted capital gains tax. An Auckland councillor says there needs to be investment in transport alternatives for congestion charging to be effective. 3 options for charging Aucklanders to drive into the city during peak hours have been revealed. One covers only the city centre, another includes city fringe suburbs, and the third includes core parts of the city's motorways. The trips could cost between $2 and $7. Waitakere Ward Councillor Shane Henderson says investment in projects like the Northwestern Busway is needed to give people options. Council documents estimate the charges could save drivers between 4 and 12 minutes per trip. The number of people borrowing from the student loan scheme has jumped, and so has the amount they're borrowing. An Education Ministry report to the Minister for Tertiary Education, Penny Simmons, says in the first 3 months of the year, nearly 127,000 people borrowed from the scheme. That was 12% more than in the same period last year. They borrowed $1.145 billion, which was 19% or $184 million more than in the first quarter of 2025. The report says a slowdown in the labour market is prompting more people to study and higher fees are driving up the amount they need to borrow. The property manager of a rental where a toddler drowned in a backyard pool says the pool had failed a number of inspections. River Albert Wihone was just over a year old when he wandered into the pool at his family home in 2023. A coroner's inquest will consider if issues with the pool gate and fence at the house were adequately addressed. Property manager Michael Springett was asked by counsel assisting the coroner, Danielle Kelly, about pool inspections having been failed by Auckland Council for a period of 4 years prior to River's death.
7: Would it be common in your experience to have a pool non-compliant for that length of time?
11: No.
9: The inquest continues. The father of a man who drowned on Wellington's waterfront says the City Council risks the same level of rebuke faced by Taurangers for failures to mitigate risk. A scathing report released last week into January's deadly landslide at Mount Maunganui found Tauranga City Council did not act on multiple reports of the risk for more than 20 years. At the coroner's inquest into his son Isaac's death, Charles Levings says Wellington City Council has also received numerous reports about the risk of drowning in the harbour over decades, but did little. He says the most recent Water Safety New Zealand report makes it clear that physical barriers along a waterfront can prevent drowning. American and New Zealand official documents show this country is helping track satellites, including those belonging to Iran and the Chinese military. A Defence Force hub in Auckland helps lead a global network that's been rapidly expanding its operations. Phil Pennington reports.
13: The US began taking its Joint Commercial Operations, or JCO, network global 4 years ago. Defence Force reports show Auckland, which is

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4: The short forecast from Met Service to midnight on Wednesday for Northland to Waikato, also Coromandel Peninsula, Bay of Plenty and Taupō. Partly cloudy with the chance of a shower west of Coromandel. Waitomo to Kapiti, including Tamaranui and Taihape. Partly cloudy with isolated showers, mainly about the ranges, spreading elsewhere later tomorrow. Gisborne to Wairarapa, also Wellington. Fine with high cloud, rain developing in Wellington and Wairarapa tomorrow night. For Nelson, Marlborough and Canterbury, fine with high cloud today, rain developing in South Canterbury tomorrow morning, spreading north, possibly heavy, the odd shower for Nelson. Buller to Fiordland, periods of rain becoming persistent tomorrow, some heavy falls, but clearing to fine for southern Fiordland. Otago and Southland, partly cloudy with isolated showers, turning to rain for a time in the morning, heavy at times, and the Chatham Islands, mainly fine with rain developing later tomorrow. It's 1:06.
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0: is the beautiful sounds of Shay Fu, great New Zealand artist. And would Shay Fu have sounded like this if it hadn't been for a visit to New Zealand from Bob Marley, a big Western Springs concert that is said to have reset the course of New Zealand music, particularly New Zealand reggae and reggae-influenced music? Well, Nick Bollinger has been on the case. He's put together a deep study of visitors from overseas who've had an influence on New Zealanders. Bob Marley, possibly the most famous, but there are plenty of others. He's going to join me for the Tuesday music feature around 2:30 today. Kia ora, welcome to Tuesday afternoon. Jesse Mulligan and the team with you. I'm going to start you off with a soundbite. So I've got a clip from a well-known person. I'd like you to take a listen and see if you can tell me who it is.
1: I'm real life. People don't know the road I had to travel. I was born in the Robertilla Project. You got to be tough in the hood. Growing up, I watched my father being called boy. I ordained myself. So the first word out of everybody's mouth would be Mr.
0: Go on then. Who is that? Send me a text to 2101 if you've worked it out. And I've got the afternoon's tote bag for someone who gets it right today. Well, social media use seems to be one of those issues where lots of you agree there is a problem, but we can't all agree on the solution. There have been tons and tons of experts weighing in on a possible social media ban, so we wanted to take a different approach today and talk to some young New Zealanders. Lola Fisher is 18 and the co-director of Gen Z Aotearoa, an organisation working with young changemakers across the country. And Aroa Atkinson is 19 and former head of Kura at Kapiti College, and she's currently studying at the University of Auckland. They both join us now. Kia ora, Lola.
2: Kia ora.
0: And hi, Aroa.
2: Hello again.
0: Nice to have you both on. Okay, well, I've got so many questions for you. Lola, when did you first join social media and have you enjoyed your social media journey?
2: Well, I first jumped on Instagram, was my first social media app, and I was 13 years old. I was very excited because all of my friends were slightly older than me and had had it for a little bit longer than me, and so I was excited to be in the crew. I've really enjoyed my experiences on social media as a young person. I've had really positive experiences. I've had online like opportunities and people reach out to me through my social media, which has been amazing and has really contributed to that experience as well.
0: Okay, so one question that we often hear put to young people is, do you wish social media had never been invented? I'm getting the sense from you that that's a no from you.
2: It's a no from me.
0: Okay, let's go to Aroa. And what's your experience with social media, Aroa? When did it begin for you and how much did you enjoy it?
3: I hopped on when I was 13 as well, actually. My mum was pretty

0: strict on making sure that we were following the guidelines, as she's a teacher and she's seen the impact it's had on students. I guess my social media journey has been a bit of an up and down, because a bit of a roller coaster. It started off pretty good, but there were a lot of points when I was using it when I was younger where I would be sucked in to certain things that influencers were saying, or I would get quite emotionally invested in things that I really didn't need to be emotionally invested in. And so I guess I don't wish social media wasn't ever created, because it's an incredible platform for people to be able to connect. But I do wish that the way it was invented was a bit different.
1: What is the right age to get on apps like Instagram, Snapchat, TikTok, Aroa?
0: I don't think there is any age that you could really put a label on and say, hey, your cognitive abilities have, grown enough to be able to hop on the apps. I think that regardless if you put an age on something anyways, kids are going to find a way to get online. I knew a lot of friends when I was 13 who had been on social media since they were 9. So I don't think there's a specific age, really, that I think people should be going on it.
1: How about you, Lola? Would you, and we'll get to the social media ban in a moment, but in an ideal world, what do you think is the right age to start interacting on social media?
2: I agree with Aroa. It's so situational. No young person's experience is the same as another young person. And only that young person and their whānau and the people around them will actually know what is developmentally right for them. And
1: that's true of so many things, isn't it? It's true of so many things, like driving a car and voting and drinking alcohol. But we do put a line, don't we? We say, okay, well, we're going to say that this is going to catch the most people. Do you agree that 16 is possibly when it's more safe to introduce people for the first time, Lola?
2: I think there's something to be said about, we create these ages, like you said, for a whole bunch of other things, for voting, for driving, for drinking. But I would like to see evidence from our government and the parties putting forward these proposals about why 16 is the right line. And because a 13-year-old and a 15-year-old can have extremely different circumstances and just very different relationships with social media. And so that's why I think 13 is a good age, and I think that we should keep it that way.
1: Okay. Well, let's get into it then. Aroa, do you agree with the idea of a ban on social media for under-16s?
0: I don't agree with a blanket ban, and I agree with Lola in the sense that, every young person's experiences are different. I think that a blanket ban's not going to work, and I was reading up this morning, an Al Jazeera article said that Australia's take on this hasn't really been going well. It's about 8 in 10 youth have still been found on social media that are under the age of 16. It's not going to work, I think, a blanket ban. I think the thing that will work is if they legislate and they take care of what's on the social media and, what content creators are allowed to be putting out. YouTube has YouTube Kids, where you don't have access to reels or shorts that can suck you in, and all of the content is filtered. I feel like if they did something similar to that, then maybe it's safer and you could say, hey, from 13 to 16, you've got the safe filters on, and then from 16 onwards, you can turn them off. But I don't think a blanket ban's going to work, and the UN has also said a blanket ban's not going to work. So they've got a lot of evidence piling up against them saying that's just not going to work. So
1: I should say there's experts on both sides as well. There's a recent article in Time magazine where they think actually overall use in Australia has gone down, and importantly, people are using social media without their accounts now, which maybe gets rid of some of that tough kind of evil algorithm stuff. Lola, are you in favour of a social media ban for under-16s?
2: No, I agree with Aroa. I don't think a blanket ban is the solution. Again, we have this, very, very similar to what Aroa just said, we have this early evidence showing that young people are still accessing social media even after restrictions have come in. And so we also have these international children's rights experts saying that responsibility needs to be placed on, our platforms that are creating these environments.
1: Wouldn't that be good?
2: Yeah, it would. It would. And this early evidence is, giving us definitely reason to question whether a ban removes young people from social media or it removes the harm that we're concerned about. So there's when young people are online, they're experiencing harm that is perpetuated by algorithms, which tech companies can work to fix and regulate. Yeah. But also they're experiencing, they potentially are experiencing harm from content that has been put up by other people, right? So we need to start creating a culture, a conversation around how is our society, not just young people, how is society using social media, and how are we ensuring that we all are taking on that responsibility to make sure that social media is a safer place for young people, but for everyone.
1: Can I ask you to both look back, think hard and answer honestly. Have you seen things on social media that you wish you hadn't seen?
3: 100%. Yeah. I mean, I think that would honestly be something like every day. I mean, desensitization is a massive thing and a massive issue. And it's important that we're being exposed to things that are happening overseas, like wars. But when you're getting footage of it every day, you're desensitized to it.
1: You're talking about violent content, sexual content, both?
3: Yeah, both. Yeah. And it's, my algorithm will change on the daily depending on, you know, what it's heard. I think your phone listens into you, and, you know, your apps can track across different apps. And my algorithm will change if I hop onto stuff and read an article about something, and then my whole entire algorithm will get covered in something about, you know, the Palestinian war at the moment. And it's hard. It's hard to hop online and not feel, you know, a bit numb to it all, which is terrible, I think. You don't want to feel numb to something, you know, as horrible as war. But I think that's something that comes up a lot.
1: Yeah. I got one more question, and that's whether, do you think adults have a good, older adults, have a good understanding of how social media is being used by teenagers? I spoke to one expert recently who said, we still imagine them on Instagram scrolling and liking bikini shots or whatever. In fact, a lot of it is going on private group chats now. We've actually moved away from some of those platforms that we are trying to legislate against. Lola, do you think there's any truth to that?
2: Yes, absolutely. There are many kind of dark places of the internet that aren't covered by the ban in Australia, and that aren't covered by the proposed ban in New Zealand. And that is really concerning. Like, we need to be having a conversation around, you know, how are we going beyond just social media and regulating all of these online spaces where harm can occur, because it's not just social media that we see these harms happening. But to your point of, like, are young people using social media differently? Absolutely. I think you only need to be in conversation with young people, whether that's a 13-year-old, a 16-year-old, a 19-year-old, and talking to them about the ways that they use their different apps to understand that. And again, going back to that point of young people are not a monolith. We believe different things. We have different experiences, and so that's also really tricky. It has changed across generations.
1: I've really enjoyed talking to both of you, Lola Fisher and Aroa Atkinson. Thanks so much for your time today. Kia ora korua.
2: Thank you.
1: It's 18 past one. You're on Afternoons. Well, Adam Clark-Estes is a senior technology correspondent at Vox. I've been chatting to him about how to rebuild our broken attention spans. That conversation's coming up on a future episode of Afternoons. But this morning as we chatted, I thought it'd be good to get his perspective on social media and a social media ban too. And I asked him if a ban is a good way of attacking the root causes of some of the problems our young people face.
4: It's a can of worms. I know that there are strong arguments on both sides. This is something that I've written about and reported on quite a lot, especially since having kids of my own. I am worried about what social media is doing to young people. I think that social media does have positive effects. I think that the way that the software is designed has a lot of harmful effects. And I believe that what we've done to try to push back against the big tech companies who are designing these features and these apps, it's not done enough to get them to stop. They still are forging ahead, and they're still doing damage. So I think that these bans might be a necessary step in order to start getting these products to work differently.
1: Kind of the idea being to kind of give the tech companies a bit of a blood nose, let them know we're serious, even if it's a bit of a blunt tool for achieving what we want to achieve with our young people.
4: Yes. And I also kind of like dodge the central point of that question, which is, should young people be on social media, especially as young as 13 and 14? I don't know. I don't know what I would do for my own kids. And luckily I have some time to figure that out. They're very young now. But I do know that the part of their brain, the central command center, that prefrontal cortex, is not fully formed at that age. And so they don't have the same, ability to stop doom scrolling that adults have. And we also know that adults aren't very good at that either. So it seems really tricky, to make the argument that kids that young should be on social media.
1: Well, the best argument currently, I think, seems to be that they might be the only one in their peer group who isn't on it, and that might be its own form of risky behavior or isolating behavior, might cause some of the same sort of mental health problems as if they're on it. Hopefully, when your kids are older, it might not be that kind of Sophie's choice. It might be a world in which it is more rare for someone to be on than off.
4: That's true. And either way, I think that an important part of parenting in the digital age is actually talking to your kids about this stuff from an early age, exposing them to it. And I think the camp that wants to make smartphones a forbidden fruit and keep them out of the hands of kids altogether until they're in high school comes with a lot of risk too. I think that for me personally, it makes a lot more sense to expose your kids to this technology. If it's not social media, at least smartphones and the internet, and get to a point where they feel comfortable talking to you about what's going on, so that if they do feel excluded or they're having a bad time, they can come to you.
1: Yeah, so it seems to me you're sort of identifying the tech companies are the problem, where we should be focusing our energy rather than putting our energy into our individual children and hoping the tech companies will change or that our child will somehow manage to fit in this world, which is really designed for them to be using it like everyone else.
4: Right. It's hard to have a lot of faith in tech companies that they're for-profit companies, and what they're doing, offering free services like social media or videos that you can flip through. They're turning you into the product, and they're using your attention as a currency to sell to advertisers. And as we've seen, it's an extremely profitable business. So I don't think we have any reason to believe that they're going to change their tack, unless there is a huge upswell of people who resist those products and stop using them.
1: Well, that was Adam Clark Estes. We'll have a longer conversation next week about attention spans and how to make the most of yours. But that's his thoughts as a bit of a tech thought leader on social media ban here in New Zealand. You're on Afternoons, where in early August, in the space of a week, three people who were homeless died after sleeping in the winter cold. We saw that news and we're so shocked. It's a heartbreaking story, and Rotary clubs across the country have responded to the growing issue of homelessness by importing a shipping container of shelter bags. To explain what they are, Central Auckland Rotary community leader Malcolm Stapleton joins me now. Hi, Malcolm.
5: Good afternoon, Jesse. Lovely to talk to you about our project.
1: Yeah, nice to chat to you. Gosh, Rotary clubs have done such good in the community over the years. I often feel like your work is unsung. And why have you decided to focus on homelessness?
5: Well, this is something that kicked off in 2024 when a group of Rotarians down in Waitara noticed that homelessness in New Plymouth was becoming much more visible. And if you've been to New Plymouth in the winter, you'll know that it can get pretty cold and damp. They encouraged their colleagues to reach out to our Australian Rotarian colleagues who are also importing shelter bags, and got a small number across. They got 50 across, and they were snapped up by like hotcakes through YMCA in New Plymouth, where Rotary partnered with YMCA because they were dealing directly with homeless. And from there, the project was picked up nationally, and clubs were invited to fundraise and contribute to the importation of a 20-foot container load of shelter bags. These are, if you're a hunting type or a tramping type, they're a bit like a bivvy bag, except they have a hood over the top of them, they have a vent space down the bottom if you want to take your boots off to let a bit of foot odour out, full-length zip, and they have a closed cell cushion layer or mattress layer in their base. When you roll them up, they can be clipped together like a swag, and they have a pouch on the outside for putting personal items and bits and pieces. And when you're sleeping in them at night, or you're taking shelter from the weather, those items are down below your feet, so pretty secure. The fabrics are waterproof, weatherproof, and then nice and light, so somewhere between 2.5 and 3 kgs. You sling that over your shoulder using a webbing band, a bit like a broad safety belt, so it doesn't cut into your shoulder. Nice and light and easy to cart around.
1: Makes a difference?
5: Oh, it makes a huge difference. We've partnered with half a dozen agencies around Auckland to distribute 600 of these bags to rough sleeping people on the streets. And it was hard not to tear up a little bit, seeing the response from both those on the street and giving them out to those in the street. When you hop into one of these, it's not quite as good as being in a bed with an electric blanket, but it's a whole lot better than cardboard and damp bedding.
1: Where do they come from? Whose idea was it and who manufactures them?
5: They're manufactured by a group of women who are part of what we call Shelter Soup South Africa Foundation. So they're ladies who would otherwise not be employed. They were trained by Shelter Soup Australia. No, sorry, Shelter Soup South Africa, who have upcycled a range of textiles to make these shelter bags. Originally, Shelter Soup started in Europe to provide quilted clothing as a two-piece jacket and trousers for those sleeping on the streets in Europe's snowy winters. Clearly not the sort of thing necessary for South Africa, Australia or New Zealand.
1: Mm.
5: So the design's been modified and the materials, let's say, road tested in South Africa and Australia and found to be the best answer for rough sleepers.
1: You imported 1,000 of them. Any shortage of demand?
5: Absolutely not. We know that is less than 20% of rough sleepers in New Zealand. We have distributed those based on the fundraising that we carried out in 2025. Clearly there's an unmet need there, and probably in excess of 4,000 at the moment.
1: Really?
5: Yeah.
1: How much do they cost?
5: $150 a bag landed in New Zealand. And in part, that's due to the fact that we were able to partner with Kuehne+Nagel, who organised the logistics for us from South Africa to New Zealand, and then MOVE, who helped distribute the bags from Auckland all the way down to Invercargill for us. So we've been very fortunate to have had people in the logistics industry give us assistance. For $150, probably less than a decent meal that you might enjoy, Jesse, you could provide someone on the street with a whole deal of comfort.
1: Yeah, I've talked to Rotary before. I was my understanding that you tended to do local projects, that each Rotary club would be in charge of its own sort of ideas and fundraising. Is it unusual to team up collaboratively in a national way like this?
5: I think you'll find that this is going to be an increasing way that Rotary makes itself visible. As an organisation, like most voluntary organisations, we're suffering from demographics. We're all getting a bit more grey-haired and older. And we need to change the way we move and shake and do stuff, make ourselves more visible. But at the same time, you know, it's a recognition of where the need is. And this is a clear and present need that we see can be addressed. And an organisation like Rotary, where we have clubs distributed through the country, particularly in the metropolitan areas where rough sleepers are becoming more and more apparent and tend to drift perhaps to those areas looking for work, looking for wider services. We can't provide the permanent housing that they really need, but we can at least help show a little bit of respect, help them with a bit of dignity.
1: Yeah, we should be clear that this is probably not the solution we need, but while this issue continues, this is certainly making lives a lot more comfortable. For people listening who'd like to contribute in some way, I know you've got more people wanting them and more that you want to get on the way, so how can people be part of this?
5: Very easily. You can go to the website by searching for Rotary Oceania Shelter Bags, and that'll take you straight to a website that will allow you to donate anything from $10 to $100,000 if you're really keen. But yeah, that's our portal that allows all and everybody to get in contact with me and the others that are directly involved in the program. Seek additional information if you'd like.
1: Yeah.
5: I must say that, Jesse, that since Amy Williams' item about Merge Cafe,
1: it's one of our news team.
5: We've had a steady stream of emails and phone calls, direct asking about how New Zealanders can assist. Because a lot of the time, I think, when you see someone in the street, you really don't know what it is that you can do.
1: Yeah, and also when people contribute to charity, for better or worse, people like to give money where they know exactly where it's going and that it's having some practical effects. And so imagine $150 you would donate knowing that you were going to give someone a heck of a lot more comfortable place to sleep at night. And as you say, some dignity. Really appreciate your time today and what you've done on this project. Thank you.
5: Well, thank you for the opportunity to highlight this and bring the information to your listeners. Hope to hear from a lot of them. And perhaps, Jesse, you'll see some of the shelter bags around on the street, people using them and the benefit that it's really bringing to them. So thank you.
1: Thank you. Malcolm Stapleton, Central Auckland Rotary Community Leader. And we are putting that, it's just gone up on the website now. So if you'd like an easy way to get to that link that Malcolm mentioned, head to our website, rnz.co.nz/Jesse. Shortly, we're going to meet India's only master of wine and find out how we can sell more New Zealand wine on the subcontinent.
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7: Christopher Luxon says the public isn't overly concerned that sacked Minister Chris Penk has returned to Parliament 2 weeks after challenging for the leadership. Aucklanders could be paying up to $7 a trip under possible options for congestion charging. The Coroner's Court says it's received and is reviewing the file of a police reinvestigation into the death of Gore toddler Lachlan Jones. And police have made 12 arrests and say they've broken open one of the largest syndicates operating cannabis grow houses across Auckland. Those are the headlines. 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
1: Well, Well, when you think about wine exports, you might think of people sipping Sauvignon Blanc in London, New York City, maybe Melbourne. But what about New Delhi? Currently, India represents a very small export market for New Zealand wine, but with a new free trade agreement, some US tariffs and a burgeoning middle class, there looks to be a real opportunity there. Despite having a population of 1.4 billion, India only has one qualified master of wine, and it's Sanaal Holland, who's with me now. Hi, Sanaal.
11: Hello. It's such a pleasure to be here this morning.
1: Nice to talk to you.
11: Thank you.
1: I'm really interested in the Indian wine market, but first, can you tell us a bit of your story and how you found yourself as an MW?
11: Oh, wow. How much time do you have? So, as you correctly said, I am India's first and as of yet only master of wine. I earned that title back in 2016 after 10 years of rigorous studies, including the WSET in London, and then followed that through with the Master of Wine program. I got into wine just by a stroke of luck. I was looking to reinvent myself at the age of 33. You can now work this backward and figure out how old I am. And I was looking to do something unique, something unconventional. And wine as an idea came to me like a bolt of lightning. This was at a time when the industry was incredibly nascent and my knowledge was incredibly primitive. But it's a chance I took, and I decided to become India's first master of wine. It seemed like a goalpost that was challenging enough at the time. And I embarked on my wine studies. So I kind of pivoted in my career when I was working for a NASDAQ-listed Fortune 500 company. And I made a bold move, quit the job overnight, bought a ticket, went to London, started studying wine from scratch. And thereafter, it sort of took me 10 years to do all of the WSET qualification, including their flagship two-year diploma. Yeah. And thereafter, 6 years on the Institute of Masters of Wine program. And somewhere along the line, I also launched several business initiatives spanning education, consulting, events, awards, competitions, trade shows. And last year, I launched my memoir, of my journey to becoming India's first master of wine and how unique it was for me and how different it was as an Indian.
1: And I should say that being a master of wine, it's a lot of hard work, but it's also talent as well. So there was obviously something about you that made you good at it. Where does wine fit in the Indian sort of culinary landscape?
11: So, two-part question, but it was incredibly challenging for me. I was walking with a friend this morning and she asked me, and I kind of relived some of that memories again this morning. But as an Indian, I was doubly disadvantaged. I mean, there is no doubt about the fact that the Master Wine program demands full commitment and really tests your knowledge like a fine-toothed comb. It was hard.
1: It's rigorous.
11: But as incredibly rigorous. But also as an Indian, I had very little access to good quality wines to taste and sample, no mentorship program, no peers to study with, and hardly any access to good tastings or, you know, sort of any kind of wine program. So it was doubly hard for me. And I had to rely a lot on international travel to gain expertise in tasting and somehow develop a tremendous memory bank for wines that I'd already tasted.
1: So one advantage you got is you grew up with masala, though, right? And that's sort of baked into Indian life. So you are used to layer upon layer of fragrance and flavor and subtlety, and you know, something becoming
11: our
1: more than the sum of its
11: our
1: parts.
11: Our food can be very robust, quite rich, very flavorsome, very layered as well. But to answer your question about where does wine sit, at the time when I started, Jesse, wine, it's okay for me to refer you by your name, right?
1: Please.
11: In the program.
1: Please.
11: At the time when I started, Jesse, wine was very nascent. It was basically an elitist sort of a drink because it was expensive. Most of the good quality, decent quality wines were available only through 5-star luxury hotels who had a special license to import some of these good brands. And it wasn't mainstream at all. But in the past 20 years of my being in the industry, I've seen wine evolve from being an elite, exclusive, hard-to-find drink to a more mainstream drink, which is now being enjoyed across a variety of social contexts across a number of cities in India, including Delhi, as you referred in the beginning.
1: And is that mostly a reflection of just people having a greater ability to buy it?
11: Yes, there's a greater availability of brands in general. Mm. There are more labels available. There are close to
1: And there's more money in India, right?
11: And there is definitely more energy. India is going through a massive premiumization curve at the moment where our per capita spend per individual per Indian is crossing the $3,000 mark, which typically any sort of economist worth his salt will tell you that when a country passes that mark as a per capita spend per individual, it typically tends to, the propensity to spend on luxury items increases manifold for a country. And the economy is really growing. It's growing solid at 8 to 9% annually. We are the third largest economy in the world after USA and China. So, yeah, we're among the fastest growing markets in the world for everything, including wine and alcoholic beverages.
1: And I'm sure there are, you know, 1.4 billion people, so all sorts of different tastes and preferences. But is there a style of wine? And I guess I'm starting to think about New Zealand's part in all this now. Is there a style of wine that Indians tend towards, white or red, big or subtle?
11: So 67% of all wine consumed in India is red, which is surprising to know, because given that India is such a warm tropical country and our you know, and our temperatures are perpetually between 30, 35 degrees Celsius, not unheard of. It's surprising that we're able to tolerate reds, but we do. We love our reds because I think they have a stronger imagery of status, sophistication. Mm. There's also a wider availability of brands across reds than whites. And I think the story about red wine being healthier somehow landed hard in India, particularly in the early days. So people tend to associate red wine with better status and better health. So yes, and 30% is white wines. Sparkling and rosé take up the rest. Okay. Although I must say, rosé is heavily trending at the moment and is becoming increasingly fashionable to be swirling a glass of rosé.
1: So lots of opportunities for New Zealand wine growers.
11: Incredibly. I mean, I'm looking forward to my keynote speech on this Thursday, where of course I will be emphasizing about how New Zealand not only needs to showcase its global icon, which is the Sauvignon Blanc, which is incredibly respected and admired in India already, but at most can only take up 30% of the market share. What New Zealand really needs to showcase is its diversity and all its beauty in all the amazing wines that it makes across grape varieties, across regions, and across styles.
1: I immediately think of Pinot Noir, of course, but then there's lots of countries lining up, I'm sure, to sell India their Pinot Noir. So how do we stick out in a crowded market like that? I guess the free trade agreement is great. It will help us compete on price. And then actually we have a great relationship with India, don't we? It's Indians are our third highest ethnic group in New Zealand. We, of course, have sporting connections, geographical connections. Is that likely to be an advantage for New Zealand?
11: Well, firstly, one great news is we now have an FTA with New Zealand, which is great news. We have India signed a free trade agreement. But I don't necessarily think of that as an advantage. I think what it does, it actually removes a disadvantage. And I say this emphatically because India already has a free trade agreement with other countries like Australia, which came into force back in December 2022. So they've already had like a 4-year lead. Mm. And more recently, last year, we also signed an FTA with the European Union, which is more a continent rather than a country. And that opens up, you know, tremendous choice of wines from across Europe for the Indians. Chile is in the pipeline. New Zealand actually has just a fraction of the market share in India for imported wines at the moment. But having said that, I'm very positive. I'm very upbeat about the future of New Zealand wine in India because Indians perceive New Zealand as an exotic destination, a place of tremendous beauty in its nature and its landscape, and wines of great purity, finesse, elegance, and freshness. Mm. And I think these are all the sort of buzzwords and positioning that New Zealand can use for marketing its wines going forward. And Pinot Noir, as you correctly said, Jesse, has tremendous potential because Indian food is also very complex, very layered, and it kind of demands wines with that level of freshness, that level of layering and finesse and elegance, which I think a Pinot Noir from New Zealand has to offer. So there's a lot of promise. Although I must say at this stage, and you might be interested in knowing, but Indians do equally enjoy very robust, rich, full-bodied reds made of Cabernet Sauvignon, Merlot, Shiraz.
1: And good news for Hawke's Bay.
11: I think it's very good news for Hawke's Bay is exactly what I was just about to say.
1: Yeah.
11: Yeah.
1: Well, that's great stuff. We need to get our cricketers to stop selling heat pumps and start spruiking our wine in India, I think. That's always a great way in. What a neat time to pivot as well. You know, they talk about the US president doing a lot for the uptake of electric vehicles and renewables because of what he's done to oil prices. And perhaps this tariff situation will just be a great opportunity for New Zealand to pivot and find a whole new market. Lovely to have you here. You can't ask a master of wine this, I know, but if I was to pour you a glass of one varietal, what would you go for?
11: If it's a white, I'd probably go for a Riesling.
1: Great.
11: And if it was a red, I have to say it would have to be a Pinot Noir. What else could it be?
1: Good answer. Lovely to have you here, Sunil Holland. India's only master of wine here talking to our wine industry.
11: It was such a pleasure to be here.
1: Thank you. You're on Afternoons. Jesse Mulligan with you for a Tuesday, and we're going to see if we can give away our soundbite answer now. We'll stay in Auckland. Scott, hello.
12: Hey, Jesse.
1: How are you spending your Tuesday, mate?
12: Yeah, not too bad. Not too bad.
1: Got? Are you busy?
12: I'm almost finished my day, so not too bad.
1: Okay. Do you want to tell me what you've been up to, or is it a secret?
12: No, I drive a truck delivering to cafes and restaurants.
1: Oh, good for you.
12: Yeah.
1: Food and drink, that sort of thing?
12: Yeah, yeah.
1: And how do you go with parking? How hard is it to find a little spot for your truck when you need to nip in and drop off some milk or eggs or whatever?
12: The park anywhere lights come in handy. Yeah.
1: Do you get ticketed often?
12: No.
1: Good.
12: I'm pretty lucky. I start most of the difficult drops are early in the morning, so
1: it's
12: before the ticket people get out of bed. So.
1: Yeah, Auckland's a different city, isn't it, first thing?
12: Oh, it is.
1: You can zap through. Good stuff, Scott. Okay, I'm going to play this for you now, then you can tell us who it is. Here it comes.
13: I'm real life. People don't know the road I had to travel. I was born in the Robert Taylor Project. You got to be tough in the hood. Growing up, I watched my father being called boy. I ordained myself. So the first word out of everybody's mouth would be Mr.
1: Go on then, Scott. Who is that?
12: That is Mr. T.
1: Well done. How did you know?
12: I got it with the first name being Mr.
1: Yeah.
12: And I just imagined the voice saying, I pity the fool, so... That nailed it for me.
1: It was either Mr. T or Mr. Ed. Good stuff. Yeah, there's a documentary coming up telling his story, coming out September on Netflix, Untold Mr. T, I Pity the Fool. Good on you, Scott. I've got an afternoon's tote bag for you. Thanks for the call today.
12: Perfect.
1: Good to chat. Let's go to RNZ Podcast Thrift now. It looks at the ways you can save money. And this week, host Katie Gossett is turning her attention to how kids are affected if the family finances are tightened.
14: When family finances get stretched, there's a trickle-down effect. We might like to protect our kids from that, but spoiler alert, they notice.
15: The kids are asking less for treats and things at the shop.
16: I think they're very smart and have access to information much faster than we had.
14: To be fair, there may be a few children who are in denial.
17: We live very frugally and they have not picked up on the vibe of that. Yep, they're giving millionaire and we are not.
14: But it seems like a lot of kids are adapting to the cost of living.
15: They're noticing and acknowledging the times we're in with the money and the rise of costs.
14: But maybe that's just how we perceive it. How did they feel? Welcome to Thrift. Our saying in this episode comes from the American writer and wit Mark Twain, who commented that the most interesting information comes from children, for they tell all they know and then stop. And while we can't really generalise, although he did, children are observant and can often give you a concise and an unvarnished take on things. So let's get straight into their thoughts on that ubiquitous term, the cost of living crisis.
18: Everything's just gotten a lot more expensive.
19: Like all the like food prices and the gas prices have gone up.
20: Well, sometimes we have to cut back instead of buying like the ice blocks.
21: People need to save money in order to gain money for food, power, Wi-Fi.
14: So we're at Te Oraka, Shirley Intermediate School in Christchurch, and let's meet our guests.
22: My name's Lewis.
23: I'm Poi.
0: My name is Ben.
3: All 12-year-olds, as well as...
22: My name's Carter. I am 11 years old.
3: And then there's this guy.
23: Brett Cooper. I'm the Tumuaki principal of Te Oraka Shuri Intermediate.
3: I didn't ask Brett's age, but he's going to join in with some of his thoughts as we go along. So, getting into tip one, it's all about having ground rules, starting with electricity. Here's Carter.
22: Yeah, we try and not use too much because of the prices.
3: And actually, at Lewis's house...
24: We have a little rule thing on the wall about, like, turning lights off.
3: They also have a limit on how long they can spend in the shower. And Ben's family have similar rules around power use.
25: Make sure to turn off the appliances when we leave the room and not using them.
3: And at Poise...
26: Well, I have a lot of siblings.
3: Six siblings, to be exact. And while that makes for a lot of fun, it also calls for a bit of space.
26: I'm living in a big family house.
3: And Poise got lucky because she has her own room.
26: So yeah, in a 5-bedroom. It's very rare to have your own room in my house.
3: But in a house that size, you've got to give a bit of thought to heating.
26: So a trick my mum uses is that we don't keep doors open that much, like to a hallway or to your room. We close them to keep the heat inside.
3: Or alternatively...
26: We have heaps of blankets so we don't have to have the heater on all night. So there are rules to follow so we don't have to spend so much.
3: And then there's food. Poi says her family is on a livable wage, but of course with 7 children...
26: It's also very hard because we have to get a lot of food.
3: And like all kids...
26: We're very hungry sometimes.
3: What that means is that lunch foods are strictly kept for lunches, dinner foods for dinners, and snacking is kept to a minimum.
26: We can have like a few snacks. There's like this snack shelf in our cupboard.
3: And the family sometimes has a veggie garden as well.
26: So we didn't have to spend so much on vegetables and fruit, and we got a lot of carrots out of that.
3: Over at Ben's house, the grocery list has changed a bit lately.
25: Butter, sometimes milk, bread.
27: So those are things you're not getting at all, or you're getting every so often?
25: Yeah, we're getting little bits and going to cheaper shops.
3: And takeout food is also off the menu.
25: We'll just eat at home and trying to cook a lot more instead of going out and getting fast foods.
3: Things have also changed on the transport front.
25: Well, sometimes we want to go out but we can't. It's a little sad not being able to go out as much because of how much gas prices are.
3: So they've had to prioritise.
25: Sometimes if it's not too far, we'll walk or bike. And if it's super far, we can't go that day and we'll have to go another day.
3: In Poi's household, that means walking to school more often.
26: Sometimes we need to save money for gas, and my mum's job is far away, so we can't always get dropped off to school in a car.
3: Carter also walks to school and actually is out and about more.
22: We like go outside and do stuff instead of sitting around on our phones and devices all day.
3: And that change sounds like it could be a good one. Then there have been some other thrifty strategies. Let's hear from Lewis again.
24: We'll only really buy stuff on sale.
3: Or when it comes to kitting out the house.
24: Get stuff from thrift stores. It's a lot cheaper than buying new stuff. It's also where like the couches in our house came from and most of the furniture.
3: And the other thing, if you do go out thrifting...
24: Don't buy a bunch of cheap stuff. Buy like one decently expensive thing that'll last you ages instead of buying really cheap and bad things that'll only last you a little bit.
3: Sounds like pretty good advice. So those were the day-to-day rules. Moving along to tip two, that's about going the extra mile or having a bit of a side hustle. Never a bad skill for kids to learn.
28: I've encouraged them to make their own money from a young age. So they've started mowing lawns. Because they've worked hard to get the money, they have a bit more respect for it.
29: I've worked with like a lot of younger people, like 15 to 17-year-olds, that are working, just even if it's just washing dishes or running tables or cleaning glasses.
3: These guys might be a bit younger than that, but they're already learning to find opportunities. Take Ben.
25: Sometimes I go out and do people's lawns and go make some money.
27: And is that money for you?
25: Sometimes for me, or sometimes I'll let mum have a little bit.
3: Some, like Carter, even at the age of 11, have a head for business. She started selling lollies to make pocket money, and she recommends any children listening to this start thinking about getting a source of income.
22: Try and make some money, try and help out your family or something.
27: What did you spend your pocket money on?
22: I spent it on more products so I can keep on selling.
3: And Lewis has also proved to be a bit of an entrepreneur. He has his own market stall, selling crystals, D&D dice, and little potions he's made. And when he makes a bit of money,
24: I'll put some of it back into my market, some of it into my savings, and I'll have some of it just to spend.
3: And if his parents are buying groceries,
24: they don't normally, like, make me spend the money.
3: But Lewis will offer it.
24: I just like to feel helpful.
3: Because that's the other thing. Most of these guys help out with chores around the house, which can also help cut down the power bill. Here's Carter.
0: We do the dishes so we don't have to use the dishwasher, and also hanging out the clothes.
3: Ben does that too.
2: I do the dishes and help around the house.
3: Sometimes for money, sometimes not.
2: Money and just to help.
3: And this leads us on to tip three, which is about some of the bigger life lessons these kids have been learning. When I was at school, some time ago now, learning about financial literacy wasn't really a thing. Now, at Te Oraka, as at most schools, it's part of the curriculum. Here's the principal, Brett Cooper.
4: You're probably learning more about currency, needs versus wants, opening bank accounts, real life context, which I think is really important for our students at this age to know.
3: Because here's the thing.
4: Everyone has to manage money, and some people have more than others.
3: But he believes teaching financial literacy can help to level the playing field by motivating students.
4: I want to work hard at school, and I want to have a job that, you know, I get paid well, which gives me more choices. So it can be something that's quite inspirational.
3: And the good thing is, it's available to all.
4: The fact that everyone's learning it means no one's missing out.
3: So that's got the kids talking about it, whether it's at home or amongst their friends. Here's Ben again.
25: Trying to help them save money and show them easier ways to buy stuff. They've said that they have to also cut back on a lot of stuff and not being able to go out and get the lollies.
3: Getting those financial lessons early on can make a big difference to all of us.
5: Definitely family upbringing, growing up with parents who were able to show me how you can cut costs and what's important.
6: It's delayed gratification.
7: Yeah.
6: So if you want something, you have to think twice or thrice before you buy something, because you will appreciate more those things once you work hard for it.
8: Do you think your children are going to take that on board?
6: Hopefully.
7: Yeah, we will teach them how to handle
6: money.
3: In Lewis's case, he knows that treats will be few and far between, but it makes him appreciate them when they come along.
24: For my 10th birthday, I went skydiving as a treat, and I mostly do experiences like going on the gondola.
3: Same with Ben.
25: Sometimes we go for the park or a big walk. We went to Bottle Lake not too long ago.
3: And for Poi and her siblings, instead of going out to the movies.
26: Because, you know, a lot of family, you'd have to pay a lot for movie tickets.
3: They have just as good a time at home.
26: We have movie nights sometimes where my dad and my mum, they get heaps of snacks and we all go downstairs with a mattress on the floor and we all sleep down there for the night and watch movies, like a marathon. So it's very fun.
3: And the kids reckon this type of financial education is setting them up well for adulthood. Here's Ben.
25: Well, it will help me cut down and make sure I don't spend lots of money, like they teach in schools.
8: And what will you use it for when you have money?
25: Going to cheaper shops, making sure I've got food and I've got enough so I can get through the days.
3: Carter also plans to be careful with her money.
0: So I can, like, go to school and get a job.
8: Okay. What kind of things have you got in mind, job-wise?
0: I want to be a lawyer.
8: Very good. You'll be making the big bucks.
0: Yep.
3: In the meantime, family rules and workarounds can go a long way towards riding out the cost of living situation. But a final thought from Lewis. We shouldn't spend all our time worrying about it.
24: Don't focus on the future, because there's nothing you can do about the future. Only focus on the moment you're experiencing right now.
3: Time now for a recap. Look for simple workarounds at home, switching off lights and appliances when they're not being used, or closing doors to keep heat in. Teach kids about needs and wants, balancing treats and some trips out with saving gas and money for the work commute. Good ground rules build a strong family culture and normalise smart habits for later on. Encourage children to try their own side hustles and learn where their financial choices can take them. It's not a level playing field, but money skills gained early on can start to even the score. Next time on Thrift, if you're lucky enough to own your own home, you'll find it comes with a heap of small jobs. We'll look at what you can do yourself and what to prioritise to head off bigger problems later on. Many thanks to my guests in this episode, Lewis, Poi, Ben, Carter and Brett from Te Oraka Shirley Intermediate School in Christchurch. If you have a tip to share, you can email me at thrift@rnz.co.nz. Thanks for joining us. Ka kite.
1: 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I've got a letter to read to you for your thoughts. Catherine Ross on books for kids and Nick Bollinger on the overseas acts that changed the course of New Zealand music.
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10: RNZ News at 2 o'clock. Kia ora, good afternoon. I'm Karen McCarthy. New Zealand First Leader Winston Peters says a bed tax is still on the table, saying if other parties want to renege on a deal to even consider a levy, then that's up to them. National has ruled out a bed tax if elected. The move has disappointed some mayors, with Auckland Mayor Wayne Brown particularly aggrieved, given a commitment to explore a bed tax was part of an agreement with the council. Winston Peters says the agreement was made with the government and the council, not National and the council. He says New Zealand First's view is that international tourists should be paying a bed levy, which can then be used to help fund key tourism infrastructure. The local government minister is backing his plan to keep rates rises between 2 and 4% a year. Simon Watts announced the policy in December and says the move will save New Zealand households an average $34 a year. He says the cap will not limit user pays fees for services like pools and libraries, which may need to increase to cover the cost.
11: Well, $34 is a savings for households, which is not immaterial. But the important thing here is around certainty. If you think about, if you're sitting in one of the councils which has got a 17% increase year on year, that is unaffordable. And I don't think there would be many Kiwis that would think that that is acceptable.
10: An Infometrics report last year found the average New Zealand household pays 10 times more towards government taxes than council rates. The Labour Party has announced plans to reinstate its smoke-free generation policy. The party's health spokesperson, Aisha Verrill, announced the policy at a panel discussion in Parliament this afternoon. It would reverse the government's heated tobacco policy, which introduced a 50% reduction in the excise duty for heated tobacco products, and introduce a licensing regime for tobacco and vape products. However, the policy would not reduce nicotine in products, as was previously planned. Ms. Verrill says this is because of the risks of people going to the black market for tobacco, as seen in Australia. Police say they've shut down one of the largest syndicates operating and supplying cannabis grow houses across Auckland. Officers executed 19 search warrants last week on properties in Flatbush, Howick, Sylvia Park, Whitty and Massey. 12 people, who police believe are linked to a Vietnamese organised crime group, were arrested, including a man they say is the operation's kingpin. More than $1 million worth of cannabis cultivation equipment, $80,000 in cash, around 35 kilograms of cannabis and several large bags of MDMA pills were seized. A Takapuna community leader says an assault on two girls in the town centre on Saturday night is a shock. The police say the victims reported being violently assaulted in the Auckland suburb by a group of youths who stole personal items from them. Takapuna Business Association chief executive and local board member Terence Harper says the incident is unusual for the area.
12: The North Shore and Takapuna is one of the safest areas, and so this is quite a shock that this has happened, and I'm really feeling for the two young people involved, but it's a very unusual and seems like it's an isolated incident.
10: Terence Harper says the area has good security camera footage. The police say they have identified most of the youths involved, who are aged between 12 and 17, and they are considering charges. The US Supreme Court has lifted a lower court order that blocked Donald Trump's plan to restrict postal voting. He's long claimed that mail ballots are insecure. In a 6-3 decision, the court's conservative majority put on hold a June injunction that affected 23 mostly Democratic Party-led states and Washington, D.C. The BBC's Anthony Zerka reports.
13: Ketanji Brown Jackson, one of the dissenting liberal judges, said that this decision takes the eye off the ball of what the administration is really trying to do. It's not trying to secure elections. It's trying to foment doubt and concern about the legality of the elections, the validity of the elections. And in that view, this is a win for the administration beyond just a temporary procedural victory. This is what Donald Trump wants. Even though he votes by mail, he doesn't want this to be a widespread practice, particularly because it happens in a lot of Democratic states like California, Washington, and Colorado.
10: That's the news.
14: This morning on First Up, keeping swimmers in Invercargill happy.
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0: Afternoons with Jesse Mulligan after the short forecast from Met Service to midnight Wednesday. And Met Service is warning of significant rain and snow for parts of the South Island from tomorrow, with an orange heavy rain warning issued for Westland from midday on Wednesday. The rain could become heavy snow in parts of inland Otago and South Canterbury. Also, there's a heavy rain watch for Grey, Fiordland and the headwaters of Canterbury and Otago lakes and rivers. From Northland to Waikato, also Coromandel Peninsula, Bay of Plenty and Taupō, partly cloudy, the chance of a shower west of Coromandel. Waitomo to Kapiti, including Tamaranui and Taihape, partly cloudy with isolated showers, mainly about the ranges. Showers become more widespread tomorrow. Gisborne to Wairarapa, also Wellington, fine with high cloud. Rain develops in Wellington and Wairarapa tomorrow night. Nelson, Marlborough and Canterbury, fine with high cloud today. Rain developing in South Canterbury tomorrow, spreading north, possibly heavy. The odd shower for Nelson. Bulleter, Fiordland, rain becoming persistent tomorrow. Some heavy falls, clearing to fine for southern Fiordland. Otago and Southland, partly cloudy with isolated showers. Turning to rain for a time tomorrow morning and afternoon, heavy at times. And the Chatham Islands, mainly fine, with rain on the way later tomorrow. It's 2:06.
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If you still want more, John Toogood is going to be at Q Theatre in Auckland tonight. He's in conversation with Charlotte Ryan, talking about his times and troubles and playing a few tunes as well. We had a great conversation with him last week about his new book, Home Again, his life and times in a band called Shehard. And he'll be an intimate conversation as it's being marketed. A few songs too with John Toogood tonight. If you're looking for something to do in Auckland, as lots of people were last night because they cancelled that Alex Warren concert, really late in the piece, sometime after 4 o'clock, we got an email through, and I had some friends who were up from Hawke's Bay. They'd booked the flights, they'd booked their accommodation. They were so hyped for that concert, and then got the news around 4:30 yesterday that Alex Warren was too sick to play, so they were forced to wander the streets of central Auckland instead. So you'll have something to do tonight with John Toogood. Off the Record, it's called. You're on Afternoons, where it's time for You're the Judge. A Tuesday tradition, your opportunity to weigh in on someone else's dilemma. It's our permission for you to share your two cents. And this week's problem comes from Kim, which is not her real name. Hi, Jesse. I have a friend who consistently uses the wrong words. For example, it increased exponentially instead of exponentially. Or you missed your vocab, meaning vocation. Now, I realize I'm a pedant, but I truly think these mistakes make my friend look dim, which she isn't. I'm keen to correct her, but other friends tell me I could risk the friendship and come across as a know-it-all. Just wondering what your audience thinks. Am I right, or are my friends? Cheers from Kim, not her real name. So, Afternooners, we'd love to know what you think. Text She's Right to 2101 to plan on saying something to her friend, or She's Wrong to 2101 if you're on the side of her friends. Tell us your thoughts and why you've come to those conclusions, and we'll reveal your reckons a little later on this hour and have a final result after three once we've totaled up the votes. I have the advantage if I get something wrong, which I often do, I get a text message almost immediately from a listener, like the first time I said entrepreneur on air, and I got about six of you messaging me and saying, Jesse, it's entrepreneur. And that's how I learn without getting my pride dented. But how about a face-to-face conversation with someone? It's quite different, isn't it? Tell me your thoughts on 2101. Let's go to our regular segment, Mayoral Minutes, and what a year to be doing it, catching up with local mayors about some of their challenges and what makes their community special. Today we're heading to Ruapehu District in central North Island, where Mayor Weston Curtin joins me now. Kia ora, Weston.

0: Kia ora, Jesse. Thank you very much for having me.
1: Yeah, nice to chat to you. Nice to chat to you. I better ask you about today's news. The government says they will cap rates to a maximum increase of 4%. Is that realistic, do you reckon?
0: Well, it's worse than that, Jesse. In fact, our district will be faced with a dilemma of around 2% because of the scale of our district and the likes. So it is concerning. It is yet to be determined how we're going to do that. But we get the fact that we need to make rates affordable for our communities, and we do our best to do that. But we're going to accept the challenge. We have no option, but certainly something we're going to be working through in our long-term plan.
1: Yeah. Tell me about the 2%, 4% thing.
0: Well, it's obviously ranges from 2 to 4%. It depends on if you're a bigger entity or a bigger council, then they'll be talking about anywhere between 4%. So being a small community, my understanding is that we'll be pitched in that 2% framework, and that's obviously something we've got to work towards.
1: Yeah, sounds good to voters, doesn't it, having a rates cap? But you're one of the people who has to make the numbers work. What are the pressures there? What's pushing those increases?
0: Well, we've got quite a diverse council, Jesse, in terms of the area. Our area is 6,700 square kilometres, goes to the south of Wairu, goes north of Tomaranui, huge landscape in between, got communities here, there and everywhere. And to expect community assets like waters, every town wants its own library and swimming pool and all those activities. So we don't have one of something like a city would, or, some of a bigger entity than us. So we've got the issue of actually each community having to fund each of their assets, and they want some service delivery that is appropriate. And the challenge is that, we've got to provide that not only currently, but in the future as well. So we've got a huge roading network, which obviously needs to be maintained. Bridges, it's got 300 bridges, and roading network is unsealed. So big challenges ahead in terms of roading, but the issue is really around affordability.
1: Yeah. What happened with Aucoene, the water supply emergency recently, or to put it another way, was it avoidable, or was an earthquake always going to do that damage, no matter how much money you had for infrastructure and how much sort of foresight for something like that happening?
0: Well, it's yet to be established exactly what went on there. It's under, I won't use an investigation word, but certainly review. Bearing in mind that what we're talking about here, Jesse, is somewhere between 5 and 7 kilometres of a pipe that is 70 years old that goes into the foothills of Mount Kurepehu. So that was always on the radar to actually renew. We just spent $10 million on the main plant, and that was just completed last year. We forecast $4 million and ended up being $10. So we ran out of money, as it were, to replace the inlet pipework, but was always going to be on the radar, particularly that of a new entity. But what actually happened is, under review, what we can speculate is the fact that the earthquake was severe enough to crack the line and cause some airlocking in the meantime. So it took days to establish the leak, and then time to actually, once you fix the leak, it's not simply just sort of wait for the air to get out. It took a long time. So it was quite it was a perfect storm. Weekend, thousands of people in the community of Aucoene, and, people had to run around and get water for each, for their households and the like. So it was really disruptive to that community.
1: Stressful time for you?
0: Sorry? Yes, it was, because it always happens, when you don't expect it. We did have an earthquake only a few weeks or a couple of weeks beforehand, and, 5 o'clock in the morning being woken up for the earthquake, and I was in the centre of it, basically. So, yes, yeah, quite stressful. It, you get on with the job of actually getting the emergency side of it all set up. We have a great setup in terms of civil defence, and the emergency workers are, always activated. So we have a, good structure, and it's supported by the region and somewhat the national emergency services as well. I got woken up by the Minister, Mark Mitchell, that morning in each occasion, both the earthquake and, the fires and the floods and everything else that we have.
1: When you see Mark Mitchell's name come up on your phone, it's not good news, hey?
0: Well, I think positively, though, it's always out. He's always ringing to give support, and he said that if anything he could do as minister, he would be only too pleased to help, in which case I took up the offer of having, in the event of a flood at Ahura, which a couple of months ago took place, he offered to take us to the area by helicopter and actually meet up with the people. So it was a great opportunity to, look at the problem and as well, communicate with the local people to reassure them we're doing our best.
1: How about you personally, too? You've had an interesting run. You were the mayor of Ruapehu in the 90s, and then you had, a 20-year break, then came back?
0: Yes, quite a history. I actually started in 1986 in the previous council and Tamarindeag Borough Council. I was actually part of the steering group that actually was talking about amalgamation, Jesse, in 1989.
1: Right.
0: Experienced the starting of the Ruapehu District. Went on to be deputy mayor and then mayor in 1995 and 96. Of course, we had the mountain eruption and various other flooding events as well. I lost the election, I think, in 2001, then had a break, then went on to the regional council and had 6 years as a regional councillor. And then, much to the disgust of my wife, when there was a vacancy at the Ruapehu, she saw the hoarding, Jesse, on the side of the road, so she knew I was standing. She'd just come back from overseas. But she said, I'd love to, why did I want to go back onto the council? And I couldn't really answer that clearly because I really loved the regional council side of it. But then the opportunity came. I felt, Jesse, that I had more to offer, a bit more fuel in the tank and just unfinished business. And here I am once again after a 20-year break. But I went overseas and did a lot of biking by myself in different countries. So I had a bit of a break and came back fresh.
1: Yeah, you've done all sorts, dairy and sheep and beef. You've once owned Ruapehu taxis. And where does the Fiat Bambina fit in?
0: That was an impulse buy on Trade Me.
1: That was something the wife found out about when she got home as well, hey?
0: Absolutely, and what was worse, it was full of rust and everything else, so I rebuilt it. And but it's my pride and joy. It's a Sunday car, Jesse, that, it's a red one. Everyone seems to enjoy that. I use it for my campaigns. And, so I love those sort of red. I've got other cars as well and tractors, so got a few toys. But, you've got to have those joys, as you know.
1: What do you enjoy most about the job?
0: Oh, communicating with people. I enjoy the social activities that come with the job. I enjoy solving problems. I seem to, always seem to be asked to help out with people. I just take the, attitude that I can add value, or if not, try and resolve some of the issues. And, sometimes you have wins, sometimes you don't. But if I can go home and, say I help someone get over the line with something, whether it's financial solution or something that people have been bugged with. Sometimes people come to me when they don't get a fair result from the staff. No disrespect to the staff, but sometimes I can just add value or, just come in a different direction and help out. So it's that diverse nature of the job that interests me the most, and I thoroughly enjoy it. I also enjoy leadership in terms of meeting procedure. I seem to, enjoyed, I guess I was growing up in a big family, and debating was big around the table. I'm one of eight in our family, and my father was on the board here at hospital board and what have you. My cousin Rex was the mayor of Upper Hutt for 24 years, so we had a bit of politics there. And my brother Neil is 11 months younger than I. He's on the regional council, he's been elected there for some time. He was a minister in the coalition in 1996 with Jim Bolger and Winston Peters.
1: Hey, yeah.
0: And so we've got a bit of history there, Jesse, and I guess, you just sort of get on with the job. And, I've done all sorts of things. I'm proud of it.
1: Great. I've got a few questions I ask all the mayors.
0: Yeah,
1: what is your party trick?
0: Oh, I knew you were going to ask that. I guess I've got to own up and say that as soon as the loud music starts, Jesse, I disappear. So the trick is to disappear without anyone knowing.
1: The old Irish goodbye, eh?
0: Yes,
1: If you were to build a new statue of someone in your town, who would it be of?
0: That's a difficult one because we have a number of heroes. I'd go for an individual, and we have, history of sporting heroes, the All Blacks. In fact, my cousin Earl was an All Black, born in Tomaranui, part of the district. But we've had All Blacks like Graham Whiting, Josh Lord, current But we have great history of axemen in this area, Jack Jordan, David Bolstead and Morgan. So, yeah, I'd go for David Bolstead sort of comes to mind, someone that I think is unsung hero and I'd like to see a monument of sort to recognition of the effort those people put into their sport.
1: That's wood chopping, is it?
0: Yes, wood chopping. Yes,
1: yeah,
0: world
1: good.
0: Champions. We're talking world champions here.
1: Okay. Finally, if you were to take me a picnic on a picnic somewhere pretty in your district, where would we go?
0: I would say I'd shout you out to the Gondola, go up to the Gondola to the Knoll Ridge, where we have a cafe which is the highest in New Zealand, 2,000 metres, and shout your lunch there and experiencing that on a good day, say a fine day you can see for miles. So I'm really proud of that. I was up there recently and thought, wow, this is something that you never see anywhere in the country, if not in the world. So really proud of the fact that we've got the Tongariro National Park and Mount Ruapehu in the backdrop there. So certainly would do that, but only right. After we shout you a chocolate eclair at Ohakuni.
1: Oh, yeah, that sounds good. I love a chocolate eclair.
0: It's good a big stuff. Famous one, Johnny Nation's chocolate eclair, and it's the biggest in the country. And so it's really taking off, and I think they're setting up another shop in Tamaranui as well.
1: Whoa, cool. Sounds good. Nice to meet you. Thanks for the service you're giving to your community. Good on you, Weston. Cheers.
0: Thanks very much, Jesse.
1: Mayor Weston Curtin. Let's talk books now. Catherine Ross is the Director of Library at Auckland Grammar School. She's got some great recommendations for the younger readers in your life. How long have you been doing this with us for now, Catherine?
2: Oh, gosh. I think it was early 2021.
1: Well, we so appreciate it. And if you've ever got a child who's, you know, children get older each year and sort of age into different books, you can go find our conversations online, find some timeless recommendations. Your theme this week, things are seriously not right at this school.
2: Yes, absolutely. So, I mean, a school setting is a pretty obvious setting for YA literature. You know, it's engageable. It's engaging. It's relatable to their target audience. So I've got a huge kind of choice here, but I decided that I would focus this time on kind of stories that are set in sort of secretive, exclusive boarding schools. You know, because there's so much to work with on that one.
1: Of course, yeah. So for ages 10 plus, you've got a book called Murder Most Unladylike.
2: Yeah, so this is a little bit older, but it's absolutely a favourite. So this one is, it's a series. So this is the first one. It's set in the 1930s, actually, at an English boarding school. And we follow 10-year-olds Hazel and Daisy. And they are amateur detectives, and they have started a small detective agency at school. And they're desperate for a proper mystery. And so when Hazel stumbles across the dead body of their science teacher in the school gym, she thinks, yes, this is our opportunity. I mean, I'm sure she's very sad as well, but, you know, this is her opportunity. So she rushes off to get help, and when she comes back, the body has disappeared. So they now don't just have a crime to solve, they've also got to prove that a crime was committed in the first place.
1: Mm-hmm.
2: So it's quite a clever hook. And look, it's a very sweet series, despite the murdery bits. and I think probably because of it, that's why it is so popular. And I've had great success with this particular series, particularly with girls, but sort of 10, 12-year-olds, they love it and they'll go on and they'll read all the others in the series as well.
1: Yeah. Well, I've got daughters, Hazel and Daisy, so I'm not sure if they've come across this one before, but that's a nice coincidence.
2: Oh, my goodness. Wow, absolutely.
1: A bit older than that now, but I'm sure they'll still enjoy it. Murder Most Unladylike for ages 12 plus, Stags, which is also book one in a series.
2: Yes, so that's the great thing about a lot of these books is that if you enjoy it, you know, generally speaking, it's a series, there's at least a couple more that you can go on and read. So this one is about a girl called Greer. And she has not settled in well at her new school, which is called St. Aidan the Great Boarding School. And it's known to its privileged pupils as Stags, S-T-A-G-S. So you see how that works there. Mm. It's all very clever. She doesn't fit in. She hasn't made any friends, which is why she's very confused when she receives an invitation for a weekend of hunting activities at the country manor of the most popular and wealthy boy at the school. Nothing suspicious there.
1: No.
2: And needless to say, the invitation doesn't provide the whole story, and the hunting that he has in store for his guests is not quite what Greer was expecting. Basically, it's a very unsubtle metaphor of sort of entitlement and corruption of wealth and privilege. But it's actually quite well written. It's very sharp and funny and engaging. Funny in a dark way, let me just say. But yeah, I quite enjoyed it. And yeah, definitely worth a read.
1: Stags, STAGS. Catherine Ross on books for children and young people. Tell me about Crave by Tracy Wolfe.
2: Okay, so Crave, now I did do a lot of thinking before I decided to talk about this particular book.
1: Because, yeah.
2: Look, it's not groundbreaking and it's not well written. But the generation of young adults that got hooked on Twilight, so you can see where I'm going with this, and was so sort of passionate about the books and the films, they've sort of grown up a bit now, probably not moved on, I wouldn't imagine, because they were very passionate, but I basically think this is probably Twilight for the next generation.
1: Oh, yeah.
2: So it's 17-year-old Grace, again, traumatized young woman relocating. She's lost both her parents. She has to move in with her uncle, who just so happens to run a very secretive boarding school in the wilds of Alaska. So again, nothing suspicious there. She is inexplicably drawn to the cruelest, coldest, most arrogant, but naturally the best-looking boy in the whole school, who shows her nothing but indifference and contempt. Now, it goes from there. Supernatural secrets are revealed. There's aristocratic bloodlines. Of course, she is not all that she seems. It's pretty standard stuff. It does have all the cliches and formulas, but I feel like cliches and formulas are cliches and formulas for a reason. When they're done well, they work, they hook the reader, they engage. And I think for me, what I always did with Twilight when I was repeatedly asked for it, which, you know, that's not going to change,
1: mm-hmm.
2: is I always handed it over with a bit of a warning. think about, not so much about is this well written or not, because that answers itself, but think about the relationship, think about what's going on. Is it romantic or is it controlling? It's not cool to lose yourself in a boy. It's not cool to be cut off from all your mates. It's not good for anybody to behave badly. You know, you don't have to put up with anyone behaving badly towards you. So just read it with an open eye.
1: Thank you. That's beautifully put. One or two more from you, Catherine. The Agathas by, so that was Crave, by the way, book one of six. The Agathas by Kathleen Glasgow and Liz Lawson.
2: Yeah, so this one is a bit of a murder mystery. Then there's a lot of those in this genre. So things like One of Us is Lying and Good Girl's Guide to Murder that have all recently been made into TV shows. But this one's just that little bit different because it does have a hook of Agatha Christie. So it's just a bit more interesting. So this is about another 17-year-old girl called Alice, who was dumped by her boyfriend and then disappeared. And she returned 5 days later without ever having told anybody where she was or what had happened. So that's very obviously parallels with what happened to Agatha Christie in her real life. And she sort of now finds herself a bit of an outcast because her classmates and her tight-knit community are a bit unhappy with her for wasting everybody's time, but also putting her very popular star athlete ex-boyfriend under suspicion while she had disappeared. So she's sort of hiding herself away a little bit, reading Agatha Christie stories. But when the current girlfriend of her ex-boyfriend also disappears, the situation changes and she needs to become a detective in real life. So it's just got a little added element of interest.
1: Yeah, and that's for the same sort of 13, 14 age group. I'm pleased to see it's called The Agathas. And before you go, a quick shout out to a local book, which I can tell you that my 15-year-old really enjoyed.
2: Yes. So I'm pleased about that because it's not marketed as a YA book. So I felt a bit naughty sort of putting it out there. But there's nothing in it that can't be read by YA. And so that's great to hear that, you know, your 15-year-old enjoyed it. So, yeah, Catherine Shidgey's most recent book, although I hear she's got another one coming out fairly shortly, The Book of Guilt. It's set in an alternative reality, which is I always find really interesting, especially if it's done well, where there was a very different outcome to World War II in, across Europe. Follows the story of 13-year-old triplets, Vincent, Lawrence and William, and things are definitely not right at the home where they're being brought up, the Captain Scott Home for Boys. And the story sort of unfolds from there. It's very well written, very engaging, and they're quite interesting and different. I think she's done it very, very well.
1: Thank you. Love our chats. Really appreciate
2: awesome. It. Thanks very much, Jesse. Thanks.
1: That final one was The Book of Guilt. Catherine Ross has been our guest talking books today. We're going to chat to Nick Bollinger about overseas acts and their influence on New Zealand music shortly.
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4: Labor has confirmed it will support the government's proposed social media ban for under 16s, but says the current bill needs improvement. Winston Peters says an accommodation bed tax is still on the table, as New Zealand First believes international visitors should be paying a levy towards key tourism infrastructure. Local Government Minister Simon Watts says keeping rates rises at between 2 and 4% a year will save households an average $34 annually. And UK Prime Minister Andy Burnham says he plans to visit the US next month with European leaders to lobby President Trump on Ukraine's defence needs. Those are the headlines. More news at 3.
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1: Kia ora, you're on Afternoons. We're going to have an update on You're the Judge before 3 o'clock, but now it's time to talk music. And today, rather than focus on a particular artist, we're diving into a theme, international visitors who've helped shape New Zealand music. Audio Culture has recently published a major two-part series called The Influences, Inspirational Visitors, tracing the musicians whose time in New Zealand left a mark on our local scene. RNZ and Audio Culture contributor Nick Bollinger has put it all together. And today he's going to play us some songs and tell us some stories. He joins us at the Wellington studio. Hi, Nick.
7: Kia ora, Jesse.
1: Nice to chat to you. Great to have you back. What was the appeal of this topic?
7: Well, people are always talking about great concerts they've seen, I suppose. I thought, yeah, people have come from overseas to play for us here in New Zealand. What impact, other than audiences saying, well, that, you know, I'll always remember David Bowie at Western Springs or Bob Marley or any of these visitors, but what lasting impact did that have on New Zealand music? Now, Audio Culture is devoted to archiving New Zealand music history, so you can't really justify writing an article about David Bowie's visit or Bob Marley's visit, but looking at it from the point of view of New Zealand musicians and New Zealand music was an entry point to sort of exploring this whole area, really.
1: Yeah, because we think of radio and TV and internet as influences, but actually seeing someone in the flesh can have an outsized impact on your own sort of creative output and what you think might be possible.
7: Absolutely, and particularly for musicians, and particularly when you go back further in time, like as far back as the 60s, the only way you could, a New Zealand musician could learn how overseas groups played was by studying their records. You know, people used to put them on the turntable and sometimes they'd slow them down so that they could, you know, hear in more detail how the guitarists were putting something together. You know, and then eventually you started to see some things on television. But it was actually seeing these musicians in the flesh that really imparted something. And that's what I set out to look at. And I went back as far as I could. And the story actually starts, for me, probably in the 1880s, with some photographs that are in the Turnbull Library in Wellington of an African-American banjo player. And
1: fantastic.
7: He's sitting on the doorstep of a weatherboard cottage somewhere in the North Island. And these are part of a collection of photos taken by an amateur photographer who also took photographs of trains and gardens, but he took a lot of photographs of people playing banjos. And here's this African-American. And a bit of research revealed that this guy was called Hosea Easton, and he'd come here with a minstrel show. And he actually, he must have taught banjo to people, because there are also photos in this collection of this guy Williams, his wife Lydia, sitting on the same stoop playing her own banjo. And so that, I thought, well, you know, this was before the age of recording, so we can't hear what the results were. But obviously that sort of passing on of influence went back at least that far.
1: What came next? I guess jazz is a big part of the picture in that early 20th century.
7: Yes, particularly during the Second World War, we had, again, I mean, you know, the first jazz bands here would have been learning stuff purely off recordings. But during the war, we had visits from a few, you know, really well-known jazz groups. The biggest of them was Artie Shaw, big American band leader. And he was sent down to the Pacific, essentially to entertain the American troops who were stationed down here at the time. But he, you know, he played gigs all over New Zealand and in quite small places. You know, he played in Paikokariki, because that's where, you know, thousands of American troops were stationed during the war.
1: Wow.
7: And for a lot of local, you know, aspiring jazz musicians, this was their first opportunity to see it, how it was done up front. And if you read interviews with some of these players, some of whom, you know, were still alive into this century, they would say things like, we couldn't believe how much volume these American musicians managed to get out of their instruments. It really taught them a few things about,
1: yeah,
7: you know, how you played, how you,
1: yeah,
7: delivered this stuff.
1: And rock and roll was just around the corner?
7: That wasn't far away. I tried to find when the first local rock and roll concert took place, and, well, the first imported rock and roll concert. And, I mean, it was years after, you know, Johnny Devlin, New Zealand's rock and roll star, had already launched his career. So Johnny would have been learning purely off records and possibly a few glimpses of rock and roll singers in the movies. But the first one that came here was Johnny Cash and Gene Vincent. Gene Vincent was, you know, the sort of genuinely lame. He'd had a series of motorcycle accidents and had this pronounced limp, but, you know, leather clad, the genuine article. And Johnny Cash, though we think of him as a country singer, had, at that time, I think he'd possibly was still on the Sun Records label or had recently come off Sun Records. You know, he and Elvis Presley really came from the same roots, and they'd been on the same label. They'd been touring together. And you read reviews of those shows, and Johnny was, his impact was incredible. You know, people had never seen anyone with that sort of presence, and he even did some Elvis songs.
1: Were you going to play us a track now by a famous name?
7: Yeah, well, I thought this brought together a few of these influences, because it's rock and roll meets jazz in 1965. Bruno Lawrence, probably best known really as a screen actor, but at that point, he was certainly well-known as a drummer, played on lots of records. And, you know, he had one foot in the rock and roll camp. He was in a band in the 60s. Oh, he was in many bands. He was in a sort of a fake Beatles kind of band in Wellington called the Measles. But he was also playing with the cream of Wellington's jazz musicians. And this is a single that he put out under his own name. I think it's a really cool record. It's called Bruno Do That Thing.
1: Lovely.

0: Well, that is quite different for anyone whose only musical experience of Bruno Lawrence's Dance All Around the World by Blurter. It's good fun. Nick Bollinger, thank you.
1: Yeah, it's great, isn't it?
0: Yeah, Tuesday music feature, looking at the influence of internationals on New Zealand. So take us into the 60s and 70s.
1: Well, one thing that happened in the 70s was we started to get overseas record producers coming down here looking for talent. And they had an influence, I think, on what was produced here. There was a guy, an American producer and songwriter and sort of, what would you call him? He was a character from California called Kim Fowley. And he'd actually sort of fabricated this all-women band or teenage women called The Runaways, which spawned the singer Joan Jett, actually. She was originally in that group. But they were very much a Kim Fowley concept, I suppose. He sort of picked them individually, put them together as a band and packaged them up. In the end, they rebelled against him. I think he had a pretty bad reputation, really. But he came down to New Zealand ostensibly on his honeymoon. And by the time he got here, I think his bride had already left him. So he was sort of holed up in Auckland with a bit of time on his hands, and he went out to listen to local bands. And the first band he heard was a group called Street Talk, which was Hammond Gamble's group at the time. They were playing at the Windsor Castle Tavern in Parnell. And Kim Fowley, fast talker, you know, I'm going to make you a star. Apparently the night he heard them, he, you know, went back to their rehearsal rooms afterwards and started writing songs with them immediately. Mm. And one of those songs appeared on the first Street Talk album, which Kim Fowley had a lot to do with. But this song, interestingly, it's got a kind of legacy. The song's called A Record with Pictures from New Zealand, and it's where the author John Dix borrowed that phrase "stranded in paradise," which he used in his history of New Zealand rock. So the song, and it's interesting. I mean, it's a song that almost wouldn't be. It's like an advertisement for New Zealand, as sort of conceived by someone who's not from here, I think. But it's an interesting track, and it's something that is the direct product of an overseas influence.
0: Great, here it comes.

0: Oh, what a fun choice of tracks from Nick Bollinger. It's our Tuesday music feature. We're looking at international inspirations for New Zealand music today, and it's based in part on a two-part series on audio culture called The Influences. What do you have for us next? I guess you can't do this without considering Bob Marley, Nick. It's a concert which is talked about a lot here on Radio New Zealand, but as I say, it's you've got to include it, don't you?
1: You do. It's always cited as the birth of Aotearoa reggae.
0: Yeah, is that fair?
1: Well, it's a bit reductive. I mean, if you look back, there were actually New Zealand reggae bands before Bob Marley's visit. In fact, I mean, there was reggae in New Zealand even before Bob Marley records. If you go right back to the 60s, you remember Dinah Lee, Do the Blue Beat. You know, that's actually the Jamaican ska. That's the forerunner of reggae.
0: Wow.
1: And for some reason, that gets picked up by the singer from Christchurch who makes this Blue Beat record. That's what they called ska, the forerunner of reggae, back in the 60s. So it had arrived here by some sort of circuitous means. And in fact, on the back of Dinah Lee's success here, Millie Small, this Jamaican singer, came here, and the two of them toured New Zealand together. She was the singer that did My Boy Lollipop. But, yeah, I mean, you can't get away from the fact that Bob Marley coming here, I suppose that represented a sort of reggae reaching critical mass, you could say. And in the immediate wake of his visit, you got this proliferation of reggae bands, starting with Herbs, closely followed by groups like Dreadbeat and Blood and Survival and Sticks and Shanty, 12 Tribes of Israel. And this wave would just carry on, you know, to the end of the decade and beyond, into this century. You know, groups like Fat Freddy's Drop and Catch a Fire and the Black Seeds. But one of the stories that's always stuck with me is, and it's a powerful image, and apparently it's completely true, was the young Shay Fu, I think, you know, maybe 4 or 5 at the time, sitting on his father's shoulders at the side of the stage as Bob Marley was playing. And you can't help but think something was transmitted that day, which sort of came out later on in these beautiful songs of his own. And one I always think of as being like a kind of Bob Marley song in a way is that song from the Navigator album, Hold Tight. It's a classic Shay Fu song, beautiful piece. And and you know, if Bob Marley's visit spawned a kind of New Zealand version of reggae, I think this is it.
0: It's have a reminder of this beautiful song.

0: And now back to the beautiful voice of Nick Bollinger, who's my guest on Tuesday Music Feature Day. Pleased to see some Jan Hellriegel in here. Nick, how do we get there?
1: Well, I think we were talking earlier about American producers coming down to New Zealand and looking for talent. And in the 90s, Jan Hellriegel was signed to WEA or Warners, which, I mean, we were still in the age of the big major record companies that had big budgets to spend on developing artists. And for her debut album, It's My Sin, they did spend a lot of time and money, and it was, as far as I'm concerned, it was all worth it. But they sent down a producer from California called J.D. Souther to work with Jan. He's probably best known as a songwriter. He was behind the scenes in a lot of Californian music of the 70s, really, and 80s. You know, he co-wrote Eagles songs like New Kid in Town and Best of My Love. So he's a bit of a behind-the-scenes guy, but he came down here, and I actually interviewed Jan for an Audio Culture feature a few years ago, too, and she had a few stories. So two trips to New Zealand, I think, several weeks in the studio with this J.D. Souther, a dozen-odd reels of recording tape, and she said he got through many bottles of whiskey, and that yielded two songs, I think, that actually came to fruition under his production. But this one, I think, is particularly worth it. I mean, this is a song of Jan's, and it's a very New Zealand song. It's interesting that perhaps it took an overseas producer to pinpoint it and say, this is interesting. This is unique.
0: You said two songs. Is the other song The Way? Because that was a big hit for her at the time.
1: That's right. Yeah. I think that's the one.
0: Real international sound. But looking forward to hearing this one. Thank you, Nick. I'm going to send people to Audio Culture, the website, for more of your thoughts on this. We're out of time in this half hour, but looking forward to finishing with some Jan Hellriegel. And thanks so much for coming in with us today.
1: Always a pleasure.
0: That's Nick Bollinger, and here's Jan.

0: Enjoyed hearing that. Westy Girls from Jan Hellriegel to finish off our Tuesday music feature. You're on Afternoons, and Tuesday is the Year of the Judge Day. Here is the letter we received. Hi, Jesse. I have a friend who consistently uses the wrong words. For example, it increased exponentially. Or you missed your vocab, meaning you missed your vocation. Now I realize I'm a pedant, but I truly think these mistakes make my friend look dim, and she isn't. I'm keen to correct her, but other friends tell me I could risk the friendship and come across as a know-it-all. We're asking you, is Kim right or is she wrong? And here's the messages we've got so far. She's right. The only respectful thing to do is to say something. It would be very disrespectful to say nothing, let it continue. I had to do this with a CEO boss once who used to say antidotally instead of anecdotally. It was the right thing to do rather than let it continue and potentially cause embarrassment. She's right. If she was my friend, I'd want her to correct me no matter how many times I got it wrong. She's right, says Florence in Hawke's Bay. I personally would want to be corrected. She could say to her friends, it's pronounced such and such, and not make a big deal of it. I really enjoyed this one from Matt. Jesse, I had to leave Australia in the 1990s due to exposure to terrible misuse of the English language. The worst I heard were retriculation instead of reticulation, cutlery instead of cutlery. Don't really understand that one, Matt. And the laughable, the client is pressurizing me instead of pressuring. In summary, yes, please correct your friend on their poor language. Worms matter. I think Matt might have had an autocorrect issue on his text there. She's wrong. Yes, you're right to be annoyed. That's your business. But you are not right to constantly correct your friend, says Maureen. She's wrong, says Karen. I love malapropisms. I dearly miss a friend who is sadly not with us anymore, who is a case in point. My favourite was when she called Johnny Depp Johnny Damp. She's wrong. Language is constantly changing, and she understands perfectly what her friends mean, what her friend means. So don't be a D word. Her friend communicates. She understands. Job done. Keep your thoughts coming. It's your last chance to vote. She's right or she's wrong to 2101. We'll have a final result and Tech Tuesday and Rick Beato coming up after 3.
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2: RNZ News at 3 o'clock. Kia ora, good afternoon. I'm Karen McCarthy. Labor has confirmed it will support the government's proposed social media ban for under-16s. ACT and New Zealand First are against the law and have invoked the agree-to-disagree clause in their coalition agreements, meaning National needs Labor's support for it to pass. Labor leader Chris Hipkins says the bill needs improvement, but he won't let perfection get in the way of progress.
3: I've written to Erica Stanford conveying that support and encouraging the government to give the bill its first reading before the election so that the select committee process can get underway.
2: But Education Minister Erica Stanford is unsure whether there will be time to have the bill's first reading before the election. ACT Party leader David Seymour says a 4% rates rise sounds pretty good after facing 7.9% the past year as an Aucklander. The government is moving ahead with its plans to cap the amount councils can increase rates to a maximum of 4%. But Mr. Seymour acknowledged the move isn't a silver bullet.
4: It will only work if councils face less cost from over-regulation, and that's why it's so important that we get things like these resource management laws, temporary traffic management laws, health and safety done before this 4% rate cap comes in.
2: David Seymour says councils could raise user charges to cover costs, but expects there'd be a very stern reaction from ratepayers if councils did that. Health NZ has met with nurses from North Shore Hospital's emergency department after complaints they are overwhelmed. Most of the nurses in the department signed a letter to their chief executive last week saying the ED is in crisis and they are struggling to care for patients properly. Health NZ's Waitematā director Brad Healy met with a group of nurses who are union delegates yesterday to discuss the concerns. He says they've been doing an outstanding job working in a challenging environment during a sustained period of demand. Mr. Healy says patient safety is a top priority and Health NZ is considering its next steps. The wife of the leader of a fringe religious group has been sentenced to nearly 8 years in prison for the kidnapping and manslaughter of a woman whose body was found in Auckland's Gulf Harbour. The Crown says Shu Lai Wong was one of six women who came to New Zealand to seek religious instruction from Kai Xiao Liu and lived in servitude to the family. Justice Matthew Downes told Lun Yue Xiao that while she was not as culpable as her husband, her behaviour in court showed she could have swayed him if she wanted to.
5: I have seen you disagree with your husband. I have seen you reach decisions other than his. I have also seen him defer to you. During the trial, you were more difficult to manage than he was in some ways. If you had sought to dissuade Mr. Liu from the offending, there is a very real prospect he might have been so dissuaded.
2: Liu has been sentenced to more than 10 years in prison. An Education Ministry report shows borrowing from the student loan scheme was 19% higher for the first 3 months of this year than the same period in 2025. Our education correspondent John Gerritsen reports.
6: The report to Tertiary Education Minister Penny Simmons says nearly 127,000 people borrowed from the loan scheme at the start of the year, 12% more than in the first quarter last year. They borrowed $1,145 million, 19% or $184 million more than the same period in 2025. The report says a slowdown in the labour market is prompting more people to study, and higher fees are driving up the amount they need to borrow. It says 37,500 people received student allowances, 8% more than last year.
2: The West Coast's Development Agency says the potential closure of the Stockton coal mine north of Westport could affect 1 in 10 jobs in the town. The mining company Bathurst Resources has lodged a fast-track application to expand its West Coast operations before its Stockton licence expires at the end of March. It says there's no guarantee a new licence would be granted under the usual consent process. Development West Coast Chief Executive Heath Milne says a report by the consultancy Infometrics suggests a closure could cost nearly 450 jobs, as well as affect local schools, services and infrastructure. Mr. Milne says last year the mine contributed nearly $108 million to the West Coast economy. That's the news.
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0: Marlborough and Canterbury. Fine with high cloud today. Rain developing in South Canterbury in the morning, spreading north, possibly heavy. The odd shower for Nelson. Bullets of Fiordland. Rain becoming persistent tomorrow. Some heavy falls, clearing to fine for southern Fiordland. Otago and Southland, partly cloudy with isolated showers, turning to rain for a time tomorrow morning and afternoon, heavy at times. And the Chatham Islands, mainly fine, rain developing later tomorrow. It's 6 past 3.
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0: Well, I kept this quiet. The Alanis Morissette musical is coming to New Zealand. Jagged Little Pill. It won a Tony, it won a Grammy, and it features the best Alanis Morissette songs from this album. Coming to Sky City Theatre first week of September. The story follows an American family whose seemingly perfect suburban life masks a range of personal struggles, all brought to life through the iconic music of Alanis Morissette. All the songs are there. This one, which is called You Learn, All I Really Want, Hand in My Pocket, Ironic, You Ought to Know. I hope they're going to bleep the rude parts. Exciting news from the Bravi Theatre Company, who are bringing Jagged Little Pill, the musical, to life on stage in Auckland. It's 3:08. You're on Afternoons. We're going to have the You're the Judge final counts in a moment. We're also talking to Rick Beato, the guy who makes his living analysing rock music, mostly rock music, on YouTube. But right now, Tim Batt joins us for Tech Tuesday. Hi, Tim.
1: Hi, Jesse. How you doing?
0: Good, thank you. Just in time to tell me what you think about this social media ban for under-16s.
1: It's an interesting one, isn't it? I sort of go back and forth on this, but I think it's probably a better use of the Radio New Zealand audience's time if we sort of go through what the situation is at the moment rather than just giving my semi-qualified reckons.
0: Well, you've got a weekly opportunity to do that in the politics group chat.
1: That's true. That's true. But who's counting?
0: And we love it.
1: What I find fascinating about this is the political alignment that's happened or lack thereof around this piece of legislation. So if you've missed it, which is a bit hard at the moment because it is getting quite a lot of chat, National steaming ahead with a social media ban for under 16-year-olds. This has been opposed by their coalition partners ACT and New Zealand First for quite different reasons. The Green Party are also opposed to it. The Opportunity Party have announced that they promise to back the legislation at least to select committee.
0: That's interesting.
1: And are sort of for the spirit of it. What was that? Sorry, GC?
0: Oh, I just said it was interesting. I hadn't heard that news. Yeah.
1: Yeah. So there's different reasons why different political parties have been opposed to this. David Seymour, I agree with him on this, which is not something I say every single day of the week, but he thinks it's kind of ridiculous that there is an expectation New Zealand would be able to collect a bill on the proposed penalty that's part of this legislation, which would be 10% of global revenue of an online platform that fails to adhere to its commitments under this legislation. So, for example, Meta, that would be $33 billion that New Zealand would collect if Meta fall afoul of this law. I personally don't think it's a very realistic expectation for an island nation in the South Pacific to be
0: collecting. We're going to send them an invoice and say payment due within 7 days.
1: Yeah, exactly. We'll get zero onto it. Winston Peters has a slightly different take why he's opposed to it. And that seems to be more centered around the necessity to provide a digital ID. Because, of course, if you're putting a law forward that says we are going to age restrict certain websites and platforms, then everybody will need to prove that they are above the age of 16. And Winston Peters has come out saying that he's very against that concept on the grounds that it would impinge on New Zealanders' privacy rights. Interestingly, Labour still haven't told us whether they're going to support this legislation or not. Mm. So it's sort of all over the map right now.
0: They were waiting to see it. We do, of course, give up a lot of our information to the internet already, and things like driver's licenses and IID. We do put all our, you know, personal information on there. So it is possibly a bit rich to say all of a sudden, no, we don't really want them.

0: knowing our age and our date of birth.
1: Yeah, I mean, there's probably a good argument to say we've given more than we wanted to already. Yeah. And should we continue that slide and just put our arms up and say, oh, well, you've got it all anyway. Yeah. There's the other factor, which is this is to do with private companies, because when this has been enacted in other countries, namely Australia, it's fallen to the platforms themselves to essentially police whether the people on their platform are under the age of 16 or not. That's quite a different story to the Department of Internal Affairs, for example, holding records on us for our driver's licenses.
0: Okay, so I'm sure we'll get plenty of commentary on this, but yeah, a couple of catches there and some really interesting responses from around the political spectrum. Just doesn't seem to be a left or right thing necessarily, Tim.
1: That's right. And just to go full circle on this as well. So in Britain, Keir Starmer, before he got axed, announced that Britain would actually be introducing very similar legislation this year. Australia, of course, was the first country in the world to introduce this type of under 16 social media ban legislation. They did so in December. And by most accounts, it's actually not going great. The most recent official report I've seen says that over 80% of young Australian teens and preteens continue to use social media platforms despite the prohibition. So its efficacy is yet another reason to be a little bit suspicious about whether this would be a good law or not.
0: Thank you. On to Grand Theft Auto 6. Why are we talking about this?
1: Jesse, this is, and I say this with no hyperbole, the most anticipated entertainment product ever in human history. By the money numbers, anyway.
0: Then why isn't it on my radar, Tim?
1: Maybe you're out of the target
0: you're
1: demo,
0: you're suggesting
1: DC.
0: I'm out of touch, yeah. I don't know, there'd be a fair few middle-aged men lining up for it, I'm sure.
1: Well, let me give everyone else the context on this. So Grand Theft Auto, legendary gaming franchise. Grand Theft Auto 5 was the most recent release. It came out 13 years ago in 2013. It has made the companies who produce it, Rockstar Entertainment and Take-Two Entertainment, $10 billion in revenue since it was released. It is considered the most profitable entertainment product ever. Sold over 230 million copies. You can get it on Xbox, PlayStation, across different generations, because they keep releasing a new PlayStation. So then they'll bring a new edition out for the PS5, but it's the same game as the one for the PS4. So they get to collect again. They announced that Grand Theft Auto 6, which has been sort of on everyone's wish list for a very long time, will be coming out on November 19th. Rockstar have been incredibly conservative with releasing any details or footage about the game, and it appears to have backfired massively because someone has the game who shouldn't. There is an individual or a group called CyberLeak, L-E-E-K, and a week ago today, he started releasing small bits of in-game footage that, well, I say he, they, it could be an individual, it could be non-male, it could be a group. We don't know what CyberLeak is, but they started releasing bits of footage from the game. People were very sus, saying, look, this is probably just a recreation in the Unreal Engine that is made to look like what we know so far of Grand Theft Auto 6. So CyberLeak said, all right, I'll prove you wrong. And they have gone on to release over an hour of in-game footage. They've proved beyond shadow of a doubt that somehow they have a copy of the game, and they are making all kinds of threats to release it. This group or individual has set up a crypto coin, and they've said that if the coin can reach $3 million in market cap, they're going to release footage of the strip club in the game. It's already well on its way to approaching that figure now. And Rockstar, meanwhile, do not know who this person is and are desperately appealing to Microsoft to give them special tools to try and track this perpetrator down.
0: Wow. Well, cops and robbers stuff, eh?
1: It really is on a scale that we've never seen before. Like, this truly is an unprecedented sort of cat and mouse game at this point. And really, things could not be looking worse for Rockstar right now. There's also allegations that this group or individual has effectively a dead man switch. So they've released information saying, hey, if you catch me and, for example, I get remanded in a jail for a while and I don't have access to a computer, it just might happen that that game you've spent tens of millions of dollars making might get released to the internet in its totality.
0: Estimated budget of $1 to $2 billion production and marketing. I'm looking at the trailer. It's pretty spicy stuff. And is it not just helping the anticipation, having the stuff out on the internet, like you know, we're talking about GTA 6 on RNZ, so maybe the hype is a good thing.
1: There is an argument for that, but just in terms of the risk profile for this, it's such an expensive property. We are talking about such big numbers, and the fact that someone has apparently a co- what's interesting about this as well is Rockstar have got a tradition of releasing the Grand Theft Auto games on consoles first, and then they'll wait for about a year before it comes out on PC. But you build computer games on computers. You even build video games on computers. So what this person appears to have is the PC build, which they could release in some version, potentially like a year or two before Rockstar would have had it on their roadmap to release it for PC.
0: When's it due?
1: When's nightmare territory.
0: When's it due to officially release?
1: November the 19th. So okay. We're actually pretty close to release that anyway.
0: Can you give me a quick word on Flock, please? We talked about that a couple of weeks ago. These Flock security cameras, people are getting a bit uncomfortable with what they can do, and you were telling me how insecure the data is.
1: That's right. So Flock have taken over America by partnering with different municipalities and police departments across the entire country and basically covered, the United States with these security cameras, which are spying on everyone effectively and providing information to police forces. There's been lots of cases of police abusing their powers, of using the Flock cameras for doing very unauthorized things. And it has become a real massive political hot potato in the States at the moment. The latest chapter of this is there is a viral video which is gaining a lot of traction, which is essentially instructing people to go ham on these things and take them all down on Halloween night on the 31st of October because there'll be so many people in costumes that they won't be able to identify them.
0: People power appeal, doesn't it?
1: It struck me as a very V for Vendetta style of thing we've got going on in 2026. But I think it just goes to show how widespread the discontent is with this company and this technology, and people are really starting to get quite heated up about it.
0: Lovely. Thank you. Great chat, Tim. Really appreciate it. Tim Batt in for Tech Tuesday. Tuesday is also You're the Judge Day, and we asked you to weigh in on whether Kim should correct her friend when she uses words the wrong way. We're going to start in Auckland today, where Geraldine is standing by. Hi, Geraldine.
2: Hi, Jesse.
0: How's things? Tell me what you reckon on this matter. It's a very tough one, whether Kim should do anything or not, but I think you're of the view that she should say something.
2: Yes, I think she should. I think that she's right because she should, because she actually cares about her friend.
0: It comes from the right place.
2: Yeah, it comes from the right place. And I think real friendships, can withstand certain doses of frankness. And I think that's what you'd expect in a real friendship.
0: A slight awkward moment for the better of the friendship and they'll get over it, you think?
2: Yeah, I think so. And I guess it depends on how Kim phrases it as well. But if Kim is known to be someone who's really forthcoming, and the friend knows that, and she doesn't really have to worry too much about it. But, if the friend's a little bit sensitive, yeah, it's just how you actually phrase it, I think. I think Kim should tell her friend, because I think otherwise, she's just doing her friend a disservice. It's a blind spot.
0: Thank you. Good chat. And your point of view is echoed by a lot of the people who've been in touch today, Jeroen. Thank you.
2: Thanks, Jesse.
0: Let's head south to Andrew. He's Winchester near Timaru. Hi, Andrew.
3: Yeah, g'day, Jesse. How you going?
0: Good, thanks. You disagree?
3: Yeah, it's just not worth it, I don't think. unless you just don't want to break the person's confidence using big words or something, even if they might be getting them wrong. I mean, she understands what the gist is of the sentence and stuff,
0: Yeah. So, you could argue it's not really harming anyone if she gets it slightly
3: that's
0: wrong.
3: That's right. And it's what makes people unique, We don't, everyone's got that friend who, I'm actually that person, probably. So I'm a bit biased, but...
0: And lots of smart people go their whole life thinking a certain word means what it doesn't, right?
3: That's right. And it's just they've misheard it the first time and they've learned it that way and just kind of haven't picked up on it.
0: Or maybe they've only ever read it and assumed that it's pronounced a certain way when it isn't.
3: That's right.
0: Thank you, mate. Good to talk to you. Cheers.
3: Yeah, cheers.
0: Okay, there's one vote in each direction. We'll add them to the final tally. And it was a really close race today. Thank you to everyone who took the time to vote on 2101. 47% of you say Kim is right and she should correct her friend. 53% of you say Kim is wrong and she should keep her mouth shut. It's a narrow win on the side of Kim's friends who reckon she should just let her other friend be. Really close, closest we've had for ages. And to tell you what, we like to finish You're the Judge with a song. We find do our best to find something with a connection to the topic. So forgive us for this tenuous link. It's Extreme and More Than Words.

0: spent many months of my teenage years learning to play this one on the guitar. Little did I know that one day there would be a place you could go on the internet to learn songs in your own time, presented by some of the world's greatest guitarists. We used to buy a copy of Guitar World magazine and use the tab. But now there's YouTube, which brings me to Rick Beato, who has built one of the world's most popular YouTube channels by doing something deceptively simple, just listening closely. A musician, a producer, and a lifelong student of music, he's known for breaking down what makes great songs work, talking with some of the biggest names in the business, and arguing enthusiastically about everything from the greatest guitar solos ever recorded to the artists whose music might still matter a century from now. In October, Rick Beato is bringing that love of music to New Zealand for a live show, and he joins me now. Hi, Rick.
1: How are you, Jesse?
0: Good, thank you. Love your work. Gosh, songwriting has changed since the songs that you mostly talk about, the songs you and I grew up with. Like a Rolling Stone has one songwriter. Luther by Kendrick Lamar has 10. How do you explain that, and how much are the other 9 songwriters adding?
1: You know, some of them add one word. There's an old saying in Nashville, write a word, get a third. Now it's write a word, get a tenth. I've talked to a bunch of songwriters about this, and they talk about things like songwriting camps, but they also talk about being fair to the musicians. Historically, a lot of the people I've interviewed, like, for example, Steve Lukather, who's in the band Toto,
0: yeah,
1: he played on Michael Jackson's Thriller, and he added, like, on the song Human Nature, he played some of the really important guitar parts that everyone knows, but he didn't get a songwriting credit on that, whereas nowadays, for doing that, you would have been included. So
0: it's maybe just a bit more honest about the process?
1: Yeah, yeah. Huh.
0: And look, it's easy for grumps like me to say old music is better than new music. Is there any empirical proof?
1: Even if it's true, Jesse.
0: Is there any empirical proof? Can I back that up?
1: Well, you know, I don't want to necessarily say that, but there's...
0: It's going to be more enduring, right?
1: Absolutely. No question about it. If you compared Queen to a lot of the new bands that are out nowadays, Queen has about 60 million monthly listeners on Spotify, which is more than most of the new artists that are out there.
0: And in defense of the new artists, there's so much more noise out there now, right? So if you get an opportunity to hear their song, they had better make the most of that 4 to 8 seconds that you're going to give them. So do you think there's an inverse relationship? Do you think the catchier a song is, the hookier it is, maybe the less enduring it is?
1: Well, you know, they have done away with things like intros and bridges of songs to try and make them, you know, get to the point faster. Because people do have less of an attention span. There's no question about that.

0: Can you imagine Hotel California if it was written today? How quickly they get into that first verse?
1: Oh my God! When I play songs for my kids, I have a son and two daughters, but my two daughters are 16 and 13.
2: Yeah.
1: And I'll play a song, and I'll say, just wait a second. It's going to get to the verse. Eventually, it's going to get there.
0: Oh, no, not another 8 bars. Guys, come back.
2: Come back.
1: And honestly, Jesse, it makes me self-conscious about this. I was like, man, I didn't realize the intro was this long.
0: Yeah. Yes. So. Funny. Yeah, it's like old movies as well. Well, we'll continue talking about music with Rick Beato in a moment. We're going to chat about Dreams by Fleetwood Mac and More Than a Feeling by Boston after the headlines.
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4: Labor says it will support National's proposed social media ban for under-16s, but party leader Chris Hipkin says the legislation introduced yesterday is in need of improvement. The government is moving ahead with its plans to cap rates rises at a maximum of 4%, but ACT Party leader David Seymour says it'll only work if councils face less cost from over-regulation. Health NZ has met North Shore Hospital's emergency department nurses after they complained their ED is in crisis and they are struggling to care for patients. And a French tourist has died in California's Death Valley after becoming stranded on the side of the road during 46.6 degrees Celsius heat. Those are the headlines. More news at 4.
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0: You're on Afternoons with Jesse Mulligan, and I'm talking to YouTube music expert Rick Beato about some of the world's greatest songs. Why has the, talking about Hotel California and then thinking about your most popular video, I think, which is the best guitar solos of all time. I mean, how can you not sit and watch that from 20 down to 1? Why has the guitar, do you think, been the instrument above all others to survive in rock music and to, I guess, maybe capture people's imagination and excitement more than other instruments?
1: Well, I think it's a lot of it was the 60s bands, the Beatles, the Stones, Led Zeppelin, Jimi Hendrix. That was a, instrument of rebellion, and that was really the lead instrument that you could play and sing. And you also had people that were guitar virtuosos that would play it and be out in front of the, entertaining entire stadiums. So that's one of the reasons. It's hard to do that with a keyboard. It's hard to wear hard to wear a keyboard. I mean, unless you're sitting down at the piano or something.
0: Yeah, Billy Joel, I guess.
1: Or Billy Joel.
0: When young people see Taylor Swift standing up there with the guitar and doing the part of the show where it's just her, it's like, hey, yeah, welcome to the last 60 years of popular music, right? That was what a lot of us grew up with.
1: Yeah.
0: Interesting mention Hendrix, too. I was thinking just this morning about his version of All Along the Watchtower. What a great song that is. And I wonder what your view is on what are technically covers. We ran a cover song competition on our show this year where you invited bands to do their own version of a famous New Zealand song. Do you enjoy hearing one musician cover another one? Or for you, is the song the thing and you're not super interested in what someone else does with it?
1: Well, the Hendrix version of All Along the Watchtower is really the version. Even Bob Dylan would tell you that. And I literally just ran across a video of Jimi Hendrix. I saw it about 15 minutes ago playing Sgt. Pepper's at a club 2 days after it came out.
0: Yeah.
1: And apparently the Beatles were there.
0: There's a video of that?
1: Yes, and it just was making the rounds on Instagram a little while ago. So I'd never seen it before, but it's incredible.
0: You know, one of my favorite things to think about is those moments when somebody's guitar work and someone's voice just work together so beautifully. Robert Plant and Jimmy Page, Slash and Axl Rose. I'm sure you can think of others. There seems to be a kind of a chemistry that defies scientific explanation.
1: Yeah, I love all those bands, Joe Perry and Steven Tyler from Aerosmith. I love all those bands that have that, that guitar player. I mean, David Lee Roth and Eddie Van Halen, they have the incredible front man and the amazing guitar player there with them.
0: But sometimes just those two instruments, right? The voice and the guitar.
1: Mick and Keith, Mick Jagger and Keith Richards.
0: How important is silence in a song? The the notes that isn't played?
1: That's a great question. That's where the groove comes in. The silence is what creates the groove. It's incredibly important. I think about that, when people leave space in bass parts, for example, like Sting is great in doing that. He comes up with these really great bass lines and leaves space in between the phrases, and it, when the bass comes back in, how heavy it is.
0: Oh, give us an example of that. Is there a song in particular you're thinking about?
1: Well, bum bum bum bum bum bum bum, right? Da, da, da, da, da. Then the guitar chord, Walking on the Moon. That's a great example of using space in a bass line. And leaving space for the other instruments to speak. He does that, and then Andy Summers plays that, that incredible chord that rings out, and then the bass comes back in, and that just makes the whole song happen. Those are hard riffs, honestly, to write, I think.
0: Yeah.
1: Because, again, to our
0: conversation about your daughter, you have to sit the band down and say, dun, dun, dun, wait for it, guys, wait for it, there's more coming.
1: But I think that's a perfect example. And Sting does that all the time. I mean, he's really good about that. And maybe there was some, because he was singing at the same time, maybe those things were there so that he could have space to sing and he didn't have to play and sing all at the same time.
0: Yeah. Are you still excited by the way that a song that is apparently simple, a song that like Dreams by Fleetwood Mac has, I think, arguably just two chords.
1: Two chords.
0: Yeah.
1: Yeah.
0: Can become something so wonderful.

0: That, you know, that song in particular is so unusual. I was driving with my 13-year-old Layla, and we were listening to that like 2 days ago in the car. And I said, Layla, that's only two chords. And she's listening to it, and she just started playing guitar. It says just F and G. Mm. She keeps listening to it. She's like, wow, I never noticed that before. I mean, she knows the song. That's such a – it's a massive song. And she's I never noticed that. But it's a perfect song. You don't need more than that.
1: Funny two chords as well, eh? It's not like A minor and C or G and D or E and A. You know, F and G is right. Kind of funny.
0: F and G is funny. But all the guitar riffs that go na-na-na-na-na, all the really cool things that Lindsey Buckingham does in between all of the vocal phrases is just amazing.
1: Yeah. You're so great at spotting genius in a song. Is there a song or an album that you didn't realize how good it was until months or years down the track?
0: That's a great question. I'm trying to think of a record that took me a long time to get. I'll tell you a record I was listening to earlier today that I didn't really know when it came out. It was a second record of Counting Crows called Recovering the Satellites, came out in 1996.
1: Yeah.
0: That is a great record. I happened to be listening to that earlier today, and it really doesn't have a bad song on it, and it should have been a much bigger record. To me, that's one of those records that's incredibly good and that a lot of people don't know.
1: It's funny, if you see Counting Crows in concert too, you get the feeling the singer is keen to let you know about all the stuff that weren't hits. You know, he's super proud of the stuff that didn't get famous. I'm sure that's often the case. I mean, you know, we were talking about Dreams before. What did you make of Tusk when that came out? That was a bit of a kind of a left field thing, I reckon.
0: It was. You know, the whole thing about Tusk was took 5 years to record, and you know, in back then when we would talk about this about you know, how long they took to record that record, and but now I think about it in retrospect, I'm like, man, I've worked on records for 5 years before. So, you know, with my own music, I got a record that I've been working on for 25 years that I'll probably never finish. So 5 years doesn't seem like very much.
1: It can go either way though, right? I mean, how long did they work on was it Armageddon, the Def Leppard's record, and then it came out, and it could easily have been a flop after that long and that many disagreements and stops and starts. And then it's a stone cold classic. It's a hair metal classic, but it's a classic, I reckon.
0: Yeah. Well, you know, I once heard somebody say about the band U2 that Daniel Lanois, the producer, he says U2 records are never finished; they just come out. and I think that's the case for a lot of records. They are never finished; they just come out.
1: That's amazing,
0: because they have to. Yeah.
1: One thing that strikes me about songs is you can't truly experience it in the same way as another listener does, right? Because you bring your own memories and nostalgia with it. Is that something you think about as you analyze the great tracks? Or I wonder, maybe are the great tracks just a bit stickier, perhaps memories attached to them more easily?
0: Well, you know, it's difficult for me to separate the memories I have with songs when I'm doing a breakdown of something that maybe I've been a fan of for 40 years, 50 years. There's so many memories associated with so much music over my lifetime. It's hard to imagine hearing it for the first time. That's why I love playing it for my kids, playing new things for them, because then I can honestly see their, you know, what a new reaction is. And I always tell people, you know, a song could be 100 years old and it's a new song if you've never heard it before.
1: Yeah.
0: You know, so.
1: One of the best things you do is take a song that just kind of feels good and you explain why it does what it does to us. I don't want to ask you to repeat your whole video, but a song like More Than a Feeling, which lots of our listeners will know and love, why does that work so well?
0: Because everything about it is perfect.

0: the melody, the recording of it, the vocal performance that Brad Delp does, the guitar solos Tom Scholz plays, the every square inch of that song is perfection. It's a perfect melody. All the parts are incredibly inventive. They're perfectly performed, not in a way that is robotic or anything. They have so much vibe to them, but they are just so well thought out. And the mix, everything about that song, everything about every song in the first Boston record is absolute perfection.
1: That lead into the chorus is, it's not a super unusual sequence of chords, is it?
0: No, but it just, it delivers beautifully. Tom Scholz would say that he would work on the song so much that if he didn't get sick of them, then he knew that he had something. It was something like that. I heard him say that, you know, he'd be working on the mix for 6 months and he'd get every phrase was just right. The vocal level, everything, you know.
1: Yeah.
0: Incredible.

0: There are so many great songs that came out in New Zealand and never left our shores. I'm sure people will want to play them to you when you get here. And then there's a song like Royals by Law that seemingly went round the world in minutes. Can you explain what it is about that song?
1: It's got such a great lyric. The everything about it, the melody. And it caught a wave right at the right time. There was no song that was like it when it came out. That was one of the, you know, first a massively viral hits of the kind of the algorithm age that we're in now. And that's when a song could catch fire. That was such an unusual thing at the time, but it's like the different platforms that it was on and it just was everywhere all at once. You know, it's just one of those things that everything about the song caught people's ears. There's a guy, Puddles the Clown, that is from my town here, and he did a cover of Royals that's on YouTube that has 100 million views. And it's an amazing cover of the song. And you realize how great the song is. Even hearing his cover of it is incredible.
0: Did that song take music in a particular direction? Do you hear the lineage of that song and other, particularly other female singers now, whatever it is, 15 years later?
1: I think you started to hear, well, it's interesting because in the early 2000s, and you have waves of these of female singers, mid to late 90s, when they did all the Lilith Fair touring and everything, you had those huge female artists. And then, you know, in that era, in the early 2000s, and then when Royals came out, it's like these things will kind of spur a big explosion of artists like that. I don't know if it's that people are looking for things and then they find, or if the radio is pushing new artists at the same time. Well, if you like that, you'll like this.
0: Yeah, but
1: things seem to go in waves.
0: Look, it doesn't feel right to finish our conversation without mentioning my favorite artist, Neil Young. Are you a Neil Young guy? And if so, is there a song of his that you love?
1: I love Neil Young. You know, I was I thought that Heart of Gold was not a popular song because I heard it in a coffee shop with my daughter Layla, and I said, oh yeah, this is a song that came out in the early 70s that I loved as a kid. It's not one of Neil Young's big songs. And then I looked it up and it's like, wait a minute, it's his biggest song.
0: It is the biggest song,
1: It is the biggest song. And I thought that I love the Harvest records. I love all these records and everything. But I was thinking like, oh, nobody knows Heart of Gold. That's just a song when I was a kid.
0: Yeah.
1: I was like, it's got 800 million plays on Spotify. I was honestly shocked by that.
0: Yeah.

0: And that's just a great...
1: That's also one of the first songs I learned on the guitar, too.
0: Well, so. it's a great kind of two-chord sequence, isn't it, to intro? So you know what the song is. Yeah, I don't know if you can do the harmonica bit, though. That's what really makes it.
1: Oh, man. But, you know, the Ohio, songs like that, just incredible.
0: But Ohio, I mean, it sounds like, you know, you talk about working on more than a feeling for months and months and getting everything right. I mean, Ohio, it sounds like he just picked the guitar up and started playing.
1: Well, I think that he comes up with these things, Needle and the Damage Done, these songs that are just... I think he just writes these things and he's one of these guys that, to me, I don't know, you know, I've never met Neil, but he kind of scares me a little bit.
0: Yeah.
1: He's so intense.
0: Yeah, I love him, but do I want to interview him? Maybe not.
1: There's a few people like that, honestly, Jesse, that I'm like, I don't know, do I want to interview Neil Young?
0: John Cook and Mellencamp seems like a handful as well.
1: Yes.
0: Or Steve Earle.
1: Yeah. Right, exactly.
0: Oh, cool.
1: But I think Neil Young is a genius. Okay. Absolutely brilliant.
0: Okay, we got there eventually. It's a real pleasure to talk to you. Can't wait to have you in New Zealand. Thanks for being so generous with your time, and thanks for all the great moments on YouTube.
1: Thanks, Jesse. Appreciate it.
0: And Rick Beato is coming to New Zealand in October. You can find all the details online. Lovely to have you listening on RNZ National around the country. And thank you for your texts on 2101. Someone wants me to send Rick some 660 for his analysis. Paul says Mick Fleetwood once said the trick to the rhythm section with John McVie was one played just behind the beat, the other just in front of the beats. Heart of Gold says, Kate, remember the Hokey Bar? Love the song, love the ice cream. Kate, I know what you're talking about. Will anybody else? Not sure. 10 to 4, it's that time of day. The Hokey Bar, Wallace Chapman. That wasn't made of carob.
2: Oh, the Hokey Bar. That wasn't carob. That was chocolate. That wasn't carob. Stop with the carob. That was yesterday turning a new page.
0: Sorry.
2: I've had enough of carob.
0: Sorry.
2: Weren't we, Jose? We're running off our feet with the carob stories.
3: Too much carob.
2: Carob, carob, carob, carob.
0: This is Jose Barbosa, executive producer of the panel.
2: I'm just chiming in. That was a great interview with Rick Beato. I'm a really big fan.
0: Yeah.
2: Both of you and him.
0: I could have done a couple of hours with him, as you could probably tell. But we covered More Than a Feeling, which is the song I really wanted to talk about.
2: Yeah, well, that was, do you know, here's one for you.
0: Yeah.
2: That song is 50 years old today.
0: No, it's not.
2: Yes, it is.
0: By chance?
2: Yes. Boston.
0: Wow.
2: How about that?
0: Talking about Freaky Friday.
2: You heard it on the panel.
0: Yeah.
2: So there you go, More Than a Feeling. But Rick Beato, I mean, his interviews with Steve Lukather, George Benson, and the rest, I could go on. And
0: I'm surprised how much Steve Lukather comes up in the 10 to 4 slot.
2: But here's one for you.
0: Yeah.
2: Heart of Gold.
0: Yeah.
2: Is that the most perfect song ever written?
0: Wow.
2: It's a contender. It is so good. That gang, gang, gang, gang, gang, gang, gang. So easy, so simple, so perfect and beautiful.
0: Hey, look, you won't find any argument from me praising Neil Young, my friend.
2: Question of the day. This comes from a listener, so I've got to make time for this. This one comes from Kevin, who says, quote, unquote, and I don't know where he saw me. Wallace, I notice you're wearing your cap indoors. We grew up being told it was impolite to wear a hat indoors. So wearing a hat at the dinner table is still a step too far, however, but didn't seem to be the case at a restaurant I visited the other night. So the question of the day is this. Should you take your cap off when you are in a cafe? Okay. Sure, there are cultural aspects to that, and that's a good thing to acknowledge. But I agree with Kevin. I think that you should take your cap off when you are indoors or at a cafe. 2101, are you with me?
0: But Wallace, the whole point of putting a hat on is you don't have to do your hair. And not only does a hat protect people from seeing your hair, which has not been done, but it actually completely wrecks your hair. So if you take the hat off, you're exposing a horrific haircut to the world.
2: The problem is, it's socially inappropriate. And these days, it's everywhere. You see it everywhere, at a cafe, at an eatery. When did we start always having to wear caps?
0: Can I speak for a moment on behalf of the bald men? Now, they've been wearing caps for 10, 20 years, some of them, hiding the fact what's going on underneath the hat. If you force them to take their hat off at the dinner table, everyone will know.
2: Don't hide it.
0: No one would know otherwise.
2: Do not hide it. Embrace it. You look good.
0: See a couple
2: you look
0: of
2: good.
0: Breakfast DJs, both wearing caps from their mid-20s. You know what's going on.
2: I do know what's going on. Fair point. Fair play to you, Jesse. So that's the question of the day. Is it the right thing to do to take your cap off inside? Yeah. On the panel at 6, government proposes to cap council rates increases to 2 to 4%. Different sort of cap, but no less important. We've got the mayor of Westland, Helen Leach, on. So their region has been slammed by some of the biggest rates rises in the country. There's a reason for that, because you need to pay for stuff, so we talk about that. And yet another call to tackle New Zealand's tooth decay epidemic. And finally, now this is a panel exclusive.
0: Oh.
2: A medium-sized company is offering a unique perk. Get this: free public transport to get to and from work, not subsidized, entirely free. Quite a large company. They said to their whole staff, you know what? If you want to take the bus, train, whatever to work, we're going to pay for you. Return.
0: Really? Not one of those tricky things where you say, oh, thanks, and they say you will just take it out of your
2: pay
0: packet once a week.
2: The company is paying. It's a panel story, this. The company pays, and guess what? The boss is surprised. He says, it's working.
0: What's in it for the company? Employee satisfaction.
2: Exactly. Mm. Employee satisfaction. And the employees are absolutely loving it. I mean, it's very generous.
0: Yeah.
2: I mean, it could be around three grand a year. I mean, it's $100 a fortnight.
0: Weekdays only? Are your boss going to be looking through your Auckland Transport bill saying, hey, you took a train to Newmarket on Saturday afternoon. I'm not paying for that.
2: Good question. That I do not know. Thanks for the tip. I'll ask that, though.
0: Can you get weekly cards on AT, like Monday to Sunday?
2: I do not know that either.
0: Okay.
2: All I know is this CEO, he said to his staff of 100 or so, your public transport is free. Mm. How about that?
0: Yeah, I love it. Love it. Jose Barbosa, executive producer of the panel, joins us now.
3: Hello, hello. Hi. Yes. I just thought I'd just take a moment and just think about journalism and talk about journalism a little bit.
0: Oh.
3: Obviously, journalism is at something of a crossroads nowadays. People, maybe the trust is waning there. So I just wanted to maybe pay homage to what I think is the absolute bedrock of any newsroom's reporting.
0: Yeah.
3: I'm, of course, talking about that particular genre of news story that involves a large truck coming a cropper and spilling its cargo all over the road, be it local or national.
0: Yeah.
3: Importantly, and I must stress this, these are the types of stories where there is no danger to anyone or the environment.
2: Yeah.
3: Really, it's just about the cargo that has been spilled, and the cargo is amusing in its novelty. Take, for example, just last week in the US in Rhode Island, this is what got me onto this, a tractor trailer spilled over 2 tons of squid onto a busy roadway. Here's what the local TV news had to say on the disaster.
4: You might call it a calamari calamity. Here's what happened when a tractor trailer hauling thousands of pounds of squid. Oh my, that doesn't smell good. Accidentally spilled its cargo all over the roadway too. Happened earlier this week in Rhode Island. Needless to say, neighbors in the area were not thrilled with the
3: calamari
4: smelly squid spill.
3: Calamity.
0: Kind of want to get in.
3: Exactly. The jokes just keep on coming. Mm. It's fantastic. Here's another one from the States. This time a truck spilled tons and tons of hot sauce.
5: A semi-truck spill that left a roadway drenched in Frank's Red Hot Sauce proves what people say about the popular condiment.
0: Yeah.
5: They really do put it on everything.
0: Oh!
3: Hey, there you go.
0: That's good.
3: That's very good.
0: Give that scriptwriter a raise.
3: Yeah. Oh, it's a skill you have to learn in J school, of course.
0: Yeah.
3: And when you finally get the chance to put it the test in the real world, it's fantastic.
0: Yeah. I'm loving this feature, by the way. Thank you for doing this extra hard work to find these audio clips.
3: It was my pleasure as a paid employee of RNZ. I'm very happy to do so. I kind of wanted to mention this just because I loved what one of the witnesses said. This was 7.5 tons of slime eels or hagfish smothering the highway near Portland in Oregon. It basically looked like the BFG had blown his nose all over the road and nearby cars. It looks horrific. I love this quote from one of the witnesses who said to a reporter, quote, our brains couldn't process what was happening, end quote. So you can get some idea of how horrific it was. And now, just very quickly, a local example. Last year on the Waikato on State Highway 3, a truck spilled a large amount of cream. Enough cream to cover 10 kilometres of highway.
1: Sheesh.
3: The local police Facebook account alerted people to the obstacle and asked motorists to, quote, avoid the area and take extra caution to stop their journey going sour. Good on you, Waikato police. Good on you.
0: Very good. Very good.
3: And that's just your roundup of local
0: how
3: spills.
0: How often will you be doing these truck spill roundups? I'd love for it to become a weekly thing.
3: I can promise fortnightly at the most.
2: Yeah, great. Truck spill roundup.
0: Very good. Okay, thank you for your messages coming through. And can we have a supplementary question on the hats, Wallace?
2: Of course.
0: Yes, wearing a hat indoors is very rude, says one texter. But, you know, there is the price of heating and also the lack of hat stands. Who's got a hat stand?
2: Thank you. Thank you, Jesse. And listeners.
0: Yeah.
2: Beautiful.
0: Maybe that's a separate question, though. Hat stands, coat stands.
2: Hat stands.
0: Shoebox. Okay. Gosh, we're really solving the world's problems one day at a time here on the 10 to 4 slot. Yeah, I know. A hat stand.
2: Who has them?
0: Where would you even look for one? Sure, you can still get them. Wallace is back from 6 p.m. Right now, we'll hand over to the team from Checkpoint, headed up by Lisa Owen.
6: Hey, te whakarongo mai koe ki te reo, irarangi o Aotearoa. This is Checkpoint on RNZ National. I'm Lisa Owen. E haere aki nei. Buckle up. In future, driving during peak hours in Auckland could cost you up to $7 a trip. We check out the options for congestion charges, but what do you think is a fair price? 2101 on text. Putting a lid on it, the government caps rates rises at 4%. We'll check out the T's and C's and exemptions. Digital natives doubt a social media ban will be effective.
7: You know teenagers are not going to follow that.
6: And the alleged one-man coup, MP Chris Penk, arrives back at Parliament. This is Checkpoint. We're in the House for the
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9: RNZ News at 4 o'clock. Kia ora, good afternoon. I'm Karen McCarthy. New Zealand First Leader Winston Peters says there is a need for a rates cap due to various councils' spending decisions. The coalition government is moving ahead with its plans to cap the amount councils can increase rates by to a maximum of 4%. Mr. Peters says New Zealand First wouldn't normally say it's needed.
10: If you look at some of the squanderous spending by local government, something has to be done about it, yes. That's sad, because ordinary wouldn't like to say that. But because it's got so gross, as opposed to some responsible councils, then I think it has to be done.
9: The legislation won't pass until next term, but all coalition parties are in support. If they are re-elected, the law is likely to come into force in July 2029. A law professor says a social media ban is not the best way to reduce online harm for young people and could restrict young people's freedom of expression. National has put forward a new bill which would require social media platforms to take reasonable steps to verify someone is over 16. But law professor Cassandra Mudgeway says young people will find ways around it and the ones who stop using it will miss out on the benefits of social media.
11: Social media has a lot of benefits for children or young people. They engage in social, cultural practices there. They engage in political discourse. They engage in their own communities.
9: Cassandra Mudgeway says the government should instead create legal duties of care for social media platforms. The lawyer for a fringe religious group leader guilty of the kidnapping and manslaughter of a 70-year-old follower today asked Auckland's High Court for home detention. Xu Lai Wang was one of six women who came to Auckland to seek religious instruction from Kai Xiao Liu and lived in servitude to his family. Her body was found in 2024, wrapped in rubbish bags in Gulf Harbour. Ron Mansfield, KC, argued that while Liu denied criminal culpability, he had remorse for a death in his house.
12: He won't in the future have anyone other than his family living at his home. This event will never occur again, and it can be accepted in my submission that he's a low risk for further offending. He is not a cult leader, nor requires people to follow in his cult.
9: Kai Xiao Liu was sentenced to more than 10 years in prison and his wife, Lun Yue Xiao, to nearly 8 years. A weight loss specialist says her clinic is booked up for months amid high demand for weight loss drugs. Health NZ says more than 65,000 people have been prescribed GLP-1s, as the drugs are known, in the last 11 months. Dr. Lara Courtney from Auckland's McMurray Centre says they have many benefits, but there are also risks, so it's important people are educated. Fire crews in the US state of Nevada say they've brought under control about a quarter of the wildfire outside Reno. Officials, however, remain concerned that gusts of wind could drive the flames towards more homes. The BBC's Shaima Khalil reports.
13: Some residents have been allowed to return to their properties, but around 40,000 people remain under warnings to prepare to evacuate. Since Saturday, walls of orange flames have swept across the foothills around Reno, sending enormous plumes of smoke above the city and threatening to destroy densely populated neighborhoods. Helicopters are continuing to drop water on the blackened hills, while the National Guard controls access to evacuated areas. Officials say the fire was started by human activity, but whether it was accidental or deliberately set remains under investigation.
9: A new Wairarapa representative has been elected to Greater Wellington Regional Council. It comes after a by-election triggered by the death of long-serving local leader and former mayor Adrian Staples. Council Chair Darren Ponter says Mr. Hart brings extensive experience working with communities, landowners, catchment groups and local government agencies. New figures show that the world's oceans are the warmest on record. The EU's climate change monitor, Copernicus, says oceans outside the polar regions reached an average of 21.1 degrees Celsius on Saturday. It says the record is consistent with human-driven warming of the seas, which is set to worsen with the latest El Niño event in the Pacific Ocean. Scientists warn climate change is likely to accelerate because warmer oceans function less well as absorbers of greenhouse gases. That's the news.
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14: 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So $40 trillion $1 bills laid end to end would stretch out past Pluto. And a local analogy, US debt is now about 160 times New Zealand's entire annual GDP, and the US government now spends about $1.4 trillion on interest payments alone.
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9: The short forecast from Met Service to midnight Wednesday, and there is an orange heavy rain warning for Westland from midday tomorrow. The rain could bring heavy snow to parts of inland Otago and South Canterbury. For Northland to Waikato, also Coromandel Peninsula, Bay of Plenty and Taupo, partly cloudy, the chance of a shower west of Coromandel. Waitomo to Kapiti, including Tamaranui and Taihape. Partly cloudy with isolated showers, mainly about the ranges. Showers become more widespread tomorrow. Gisborne to Wairarapa, also

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1: Tēnā koutou katoa, nau mai, haere mai, ko Lisa Owen tēnei. How are you going to enforce this? That response from young people who grew up with social media to the proposed ban for under-16s. Prime Minister Christopher Luxon says social media is exposing young people to harmful content, addictive technology and pressure they are not equipped to deal with. So it's proposed that social media platforms will risk financial penalties if they don't take steps to verify the age of users. But some Auckland 17 and 18 year olds say they are not convinced a complete ban will work. Bella Craig reports.
2: Social media is a lethal drug. That's the government's perspective as it looks to push ahead with the online safety bill. Here's Christopher Luxon making the announcement yesterday.
3: We would never knowingly let our children wander into places in the real world we know to be unsafe. We put boundaries around cars, around alcohol, around gambling, because we know children aren't yet equipped for them. And yet online, we've left them almost completely unprotected.
2: For some teens who jumped onto social media around 12 years old, some of what the government mentioned has resembled their experiences. Here are some Year 13 students from Auckland's Albany Senior High School.
4: Andrew Tate, speaking to young, impressionable men about very damaging ideologies like misogyny and transphobia and homophobia, or armchair psychology, or being how to manipulate your friends, or how to do these things, or people be like, I used to be a dietitian. Here's what you should and shouldn't eat.
5: When you're giving people like ranked numerical scores, especially like women, like you can't put like a number value on someone, especially just for the outside of them, like, it's bad, and it comes in with the podcasts. And
6: someone in a minority gets caught out and gets made fun of and becomes a lolcow, and people will make jokes about that person and their activity online.
4: I'll hop onto Reels and I'll be flashed with a body, and it'll just completely ruin the experience of being, of just talking to a friend.
5: Like, a lot of my feed is about Ariana Grande, for example. Oh, yeah. And like just female artists, and it'll be like, yeah, none of their business at all, and it's all body image, and it's, they're just saying horrible things.
4: Reels on working out and harmful gym and communities within the working out and exercise communities on, if you're not benching 100, are you even a real person?
2: The students say coming across extreme, violent and misogynistic content every day takes a toll. But they say social media also comes with its positives.
7: Social media is also a good way to like get informed from people. There's like that fine line between getting informed and just scrolling and just seeing all of the real bad stuff.
5: I do think it's a crazy time to be alive, and it's so cool that we can like see what's going on in any area of the world.
2: Some agree restricting social media and having consequences for creating or promoting harmful content is a good thing.
5: I wish it was socially acceptable to have a Nokia brick, and I know like, oh, I could actually do that, but like I really couldn't, you know? Like, and also like, even as a child, I remember being like 12 years old, it even like socially would stunt you if you're not allowed it, like social media and stuff. Like, you're pressured to have it from a very young age.
2: But some young people aren't convinced a ban would work, with reports from Australia of teens using loopholes to get around their ban on social media for under-16s.
4: I think change is definitely needed. I think currently there's a lot of very young people on some very, very damaging platforms, and it is changing them for the worse for the rest of their lives. However, as we have seen from Australia, and as we can interpolate from other studies and other bans, banning is not the way to go. We need a controlled method of social media, but balancing that with free speech.
7: The ban, like, you know, the rule for schools for like no cell phones at schools, you know, teenagers, they're not gonna follow that. Everyone was gonna like either just ignore it or like loophole it in some way.
8: Even if social media was gone, this mindset is kind of just ingrained in so many people already. Is it not just gonna find another way to thrive?
6: How are you going to track and enforce this? That doesn't feel like it's something that would respect the privacy of people in the everyday.
2: ACT New Zealand First will not support the bill, meaning National will need Labor's support if it's to progress.
1: And that report was from Bella Craig. We'll be talking more about this issue a little later in the program.

0: when we speak to the Children's Commissioner, Jane Searle. In the meantime, let us know what you think. 2101 on text. Is it enforceable? What's your experience with teenagers in your house? If you're a teenager under the age of 16 using social media, or you're a digital native, we're interested in your views too. You can email us, checkpoints@rnz.co.nz. A blame game over who's responsible for collapsing trade talks between the United States and Canada continues. There was optimism late last week that a trade agreement rowing back from a plan to slap several Canadian goods with 50% tariffs could be reached. However, discussions ultimately fell apart. Now the trade war is heating up. President Donald Trump is threatening his neighbour with even more tariffs, while Prime Minister Mark Carney promises Canada will retaliate against any new measures. Our Washington DC correspondent Todd Swillick joins us with more. More fuel has been added to the fire, Todd. Trump's going after Canadian cars now. What can you tell us?
1: Cars, auto parts, Trump threatening a new round of tariffs now that will begin New Year's 2027 if Canada doesn't come back to the table. He's also on social media insulting Canadian leaders. That part is to be expected. Yeah, everything fell apart. The Canadians walked away late Friday night, just before the deadline of Donald Trump's latest round of 50% tariffs were set to go into place. And the Canadians said that the American side was just making a bunch of unreasonable demands, not only on some of the trade items under question, but also on Canada's ability to negotiate its own trade relationships with other countries. Carney also said that the Americans wanted Canada to abandon its commitment to French as its co-national language. What that really means probably is that the Americans wanted relaxation of labeling requirements in French in the province of Quebec and across Canada that would make it easier for American products to ship there without having to reprint labels. But language is a very, very important national identity factor in Canada. I can tell you that from having lived in Quebec myself. They don't compromise on it. Most countries don't compromise on their national identity. So things really fell apart. Now there are reciprocal tariffs being contemplated as well. Carney says the Canadians will retaliate with what he calls dollar for dollar snapback tariffs on September 8th on American goods. Important to note here that oil and gas are exempt from this part of the trade war, and those are by far the most valuable commodities that travel from Canada south to the U.S. But lumber and timber, things like that, aluminium has been slapped with tariffs earlier. Those are not exempt. Billions of dollars at stake, and we can talk about the jobs in Canada at stake as well.
0: Meanwhile, Canada is not backing down. It's been interesting to watch. What sort of response has there been so far?
1: Well, there's so much at stake for the Canadians. One analysis suggested that this round of tariffs, if it solidifies, would cost Canada 90,000 jobs. That's a gigantic number in a country with only about 40 million people to begin with. Just, you know, not a little more than one-tenth the population of the United States. So there's a huge amount at stake economically. There's also a lot at stake for Mark Carney and the Canadians politically here. I think it's important to remember how unpopular Trump, his movement, and by extension now the American government is in Canada. Mark Carney became prime minister after, you know, his Liberal Party was dead in the water before the last election. It was only at the last minute, some 2 months before the election, that voters started to feel like the Conservative Party, the Tories, were too close to Trump. Their fortunes reversed in political terms almost overnight. In the span of 4 to 6 weeks, support for the Conservative Party absolutely collapsed. The message is clear in Canada. Mark Carney knows that his political viability, the Canadians want leaders that fight back against the Americans now. He used the word bullying to describe Donald Trump. He said that Canada was attacked, and when you're attacked, you're at war. He's using rhetoric like this for the domestic audience. Canadians coast to coast, of all political stripes, really seem to want fight back. And Carney is betting that they're willing to endure a certain measure of economic pain to preserve, frankly, their national dignity, their national identity, but also their leverage in this escalating trade war with Donald Trump and the Americans now.
0: I'm really interested in this next story. We'll call it financial matters. The ball at the centre of football legend Diego Maradona's Hand of God goal has sold for megabucks at a US auction. Of course I want to know the number, but I also want to know, Todd, is how do they know this is the actual ball?
1: How do they know? Indeed, it's an interesting story. First, the numbers. Let's get to them. 2.5 million pounds in British terms, 3.3 million American dollars at heritage auctions for the famous ball. We're talking World Cup 1986 quarterfinal Argentinian win over England. You remember the goal. It bounced off Maradona's head, or did it? Maradona later joked, he bounced. He later joked that the ball went in with a little bit of the head of Maradona and a little bit of the hand of God. In fact, the hand didn't belong to God. It belonged to Maradona. The video proves it, and everybody knows it. So it's an infamous ball if you're a Brit. It's a famous ball if you're from really anywhere else. Maradona's famous goal. Now, how do they know it's the ball? How indeed? How did it get to the auction in the first place? Well, it's the ref from that game. His name is Ali Bin Nasser. He's from Tunisia. And after that ball went in, he had the presence of mind to run into the net and collect it. And he held on to it for decades, sold it in 2023 for 2.3 million US dollars, signing several letters, authenticating that it was in fact the ball. Was it really? Only the referee knows for sure, but he sold it for a cool 2.37 million. It's now sold for 3.3 million. So the intermediary who had tried to sell the ball at auction earlier, it didn't really fetch an adequate price. So this is the first time it's met pricing thresholds to be sold at auction, netted the new owner close to $1 million in the flip. So Ali Bin Nasser got himself probably more money selling that ball than he ever got refereeing world soccer, but he had the presence of mind to pick up the ball from the hand of God and hang on to it until it was time for commerce to come calling.
0: That is a lesson to all of us, Todd. There must be those sliding door moments in our lives where we should have picked up the ball as well and squirreled it away, only to make millions of dollars later in life.
1: Sure. I mean, pick up the ball, run with the ball, seize an opportunity in American terms. Yep. Grab that ball and hide it for yourself, I suppose, is the lesson here.
0: Good to talk to you, Todd. Thank you. That is Todd Zwillick, our Washington, D.C. correspondent there. Can you believe it? Multi-million dollar ball from the hand of God, as it is called. If only we had the foresight to squirrel away some things like that for future. Any regrets like that you could name? 2101 on text. Let's get some of your feedback now. This is on the social media ban that the National Party's progressing with. Its coalition partners are not supporting it. And some teenagers we've spoken to have questioned whether it's enforceable. This listener says, I think the social media ban is a bit of a joke. I'm not sure why Christopher Luxon thinks that copying something that hasn't worked in Australia is going to be any different in New Zealand. Another listener says, surely all viewers' responses just heard prove the addictive nature of social media, let alone every few words showing a collapse in vocabulary as we become mimics of ever diminishing and recycled viewpoints. Space for reading and contemplations is being crushed. That one is from Donald. I don't think anyone is denying that it is an issue. It's just about how we work to solve it. Do let us know your thoughts. 2101 on text, 20 past four now, and you're listening to Checkpoints on RNZ National. Homai or Fakaro, just to repeat the text number 2101, or you can always email us checkpoint@rnz.co.nz.
2: Checkpoint Headlines, RNZ National. Labor has confirmed it will support the government's proposed social media ban for under-16s, but party leader Chris Hipkins says the legislation, introduced yesterday, is in need of improvement. National's Coalition Partners ACT and New Zealand First are against the planned law, meaning National would need Labor's support for it to pass. It's unlikely the bill will have its first reading before the election. Winston Peters says it's the view of New Zealand First that international tourists should be paying a bed tax, which could be used to help fund key tourism infrastructure. National has ruled out a levy on short-term rentals, such as bed and breakfasts, if re-elected. That's disappointed Auckland Mayor Wayne Brown, given that a commitment to explore a levy was part of a government agreement with the council. Winston Peters says a bed tax is still on the table. Local Government Minister Simon Watt says his plan to keep rates rises between 2 and 4% a year will save households an average $34 a year. He says the cap will not limit user pays fees for services such as pools and libraries, which may need to increase to cover the cost. The cap will start in 2029, but councils will be required to take it into account as soon as next year. The coroner has been given the results of a police reinvestigation into the death of Gore 3-year-old Lachlan Jones, whose body was found in a sewage oxidation pond in 2019. The reinvestigation was ordered after a coroner found two earlier inquiries which found he drowned after leaving home alone left a multitude of unanswered questions. The coroner said drowning was likely, but foul play couldn't be ruled out. Those are the headlines. A quick look at the short forecast from Met Service. And there is an orange heavy rain warning for Westland from midday tomorrow for 48 hours, which could bring heavy snow to parts of inland Otago and South Canterbury. For Northland to Waikato, also Coromandel Peninsula, Bay of Plenty and Taupō, cloudy with the chance of a shower. Waitomo to Kapiti, including Tamaranui and Taihape, partly cloudy with isolated showers. Gisborne to Wairarapa, also Wellington, fine with high cloud, rain on the way tomorrow night. Nelson, Marlborough and Canterbury, fine with high cloud, rain developing in South Canterbury in the morning, spreading north, possibly heavy. Buller to Fiordland, rain becoming persistent tomorrow, some heavy falls. Otago and Southland, isolated showers turning to rain for a time in the morning, heavy at times. Chatham Islands, mainly fine with rain on the way later tomorrow. It's 23 past four.
0: Ngā mihi, Karen. Let's find out what's happening with traffic around the Motu. Tuwela Fuatai is here.
3: In Auckland, traffic is building on the motorways. Heavy spots at the moment include heading south on the southern at Otahuhu and going into Te Atatū on the northwestern from the CBD. In Wellington, there's a bit of congestion on State Highway 2 heading south out of Petone at the moment. There's also a build-up northbound at Malling and at Silverstream. And in Christchurch, Blenheim Road is heavy in both directions between Matipo Street and Whiteley Ave. Any other traffic news, text us on 2101.
0: Thank you, Tuwela. Tuwela Fuatai there with traffic. Returning to our earlier story about the proposed ban on social media for under 16-year-olds, some digital natives aged between 17 and 18 have told Checkpoint they have doubts about whether it is enforceable. The law, if introduced, would require big tech companies to take reasonable steps to verify the age of users. They could also face fines of billions of dollars if they don't. Joining us now is the Children's Commissioner, James Searle. Kia ora, Jane.
4: Kia ora.
0: Is this what kids want, a complete ban?
4: I don't know they want a complete ban. We know that they've told us that they want the internet to be made safer or online harm to be reduced for them. Whether it the solution is just in a complete ban, that remains to be seen, and we need to look at the evidence around that.
0: Right, because the Office of the Commissioner did do interviews with young people and some research, and there was a mixed bag on what they thought. They did want, as you say, more accountability, but lots of them were not in favour of an outright ban. How much weight should government give to the views of rangatahi?
4: Well, I think that those views are very important. I mean, they need to have input into these bans because it will affect them. However, as you said, it was a bit of a mixed bag as to what the responses was. I think we need more information. We need a comprehensive plan that is not just reliant on a social media ban.
0: What concerns do you have about a complete ban?
4: I think that in isolation, it's not going to be the solution. I think that we need good education for young people and their families to be able to make good decisions that keep them safe. But we also need to be able to hold tech companies to account and have robust obligations on them. And then we need to look at the regulation. Do we have an independent regulator? These are important pieces of the puzzle that we need to put together.
0: What about young people who may be marginalised or isolated as a result of being kicked off social media?
4: It's absolutely a concern, and we've seen that issue raised several times over the last day, and it's a very valid concern. That's why we need to be very careful when we move forward, and we need to look at the evidence. We need to know what will this ban look like in practice, how will it actually impact the way that young people are engaging with social media, and then, of course, how do we enforce it? So these important considerations.
0: Do we have enough information at the moment?
4: I don't think we have enough information to know what the success of it's going to be. Even if you look at other countries, what they've implemented it, it wasn't long ago, so we don't have that evidence to know.
0: So how do we make the right decisions if we don't have evidence to back it up?
4: I think that we need to make it part of a really comprehensive plan and not just rely on a social media ban. And if we implement that ban, we need to know exactly what it looks like in practice and do more work around what that will mean for young people.
0: Do you think it's enforceable? I mean, we've spoken to young people and a lot of them tell us, nah, they'll find ways around it.
4: That's always the problem, isn't it? Will it help us as a society come to some understanding of the harm and help parents with how they implement this with young people? We don't know that yet. But as far as it's enforceable across the ban, we know that that's probably going to be impossible. Will there be gains from it? Again, we need evidence to know.
0: So you said a ban in isolation is not the solution. Holding tech companies to account, what would you like to see there other than a fine? Because the horse has bolted at the point you find them, hasn't it?
4: Well, I think that there's more that we can do. If we look at overseas examples in the UK and the Online Safety Act, we know that there's a duty of care to children that's required in that legislation. I would like to see that implemented in this in any bill that goes through as well. I would like to see more robust obligations that we can hold them more to account. And I think that's important going forward.
0: What more robust ways of holding them to account?
4: Well, that will depend whether we use an independent regulator to do that. There are experts in this field who have given other suggestions such as that. And again, we need to look at other legislation that I think is stronger, such as the UK legislation. If we can put as many mechanisms in place to hold those big tech companies to account, then I think that we're doing more to create safe spaces for our young people.
0: What about algorithms and trying to manage that?
4: Absolutely. It's what the algorithms are doing. It's about how they design the algorithms, how they engage with young people, how they put checks in places on what age and what is age appropriate. All of these things are really important. That sits with those tech companies. So that again comes down to how we can enforce that and the obligations we put on them.
0: How can we enforce it, though, from afar? And, you know, they're huge. They've got a lot of resources.
4: Absolutely. Huge money. And that's the problem, isn't it? This is why it's an issue all around the world, and this is why different governments are trying different things. But I think we need to try, and I think we need to put as much as in place as possible, and then hopefully we can work with other governments around the world to actually to have some influence as well. You're right, it's a very difficult thing when you're up against these big tech companies.
0: You are the Children's Commissioner, the clue is in the title, right? So when it comes to children and consulting them, how would you like to see the government include their views in what they come up with?
4: Well, it's important that their views are included because this legislation impacts them so much, and actually it is their behaviours and how they engage with social media. They're the experts in that. Most young people know more about this than their parents or guardians ever will. So that's why it's important that their voices are at the table. And
0: how do you make that happen, though? How does that happen in practical terms?
4: Sure. So, as you said, rightly said, the office, Mana Makapuna, has done some surveys and engagement that has come out in reports. If we had that more widespread, and I think it needs to be on an ongoing basis, because these threats evolve and change over time, so we can't just sit in one space. We need to be constantly looking for the threats, constantly engaging with young people, because they're the first ones that know about these threats. They're the first ones that come against them.
0: So should the government be surveying young people on an ongoing basis in order to inform their law around social media?
4: Well, I think it's probably going to be more effective if it's done through community organisations who are working with these young people all the time. But I think that before we make decisions, we should be getting all the available information that we can from young people to help with that decision making.
0: Appreciate your time, Jane. That is Jane Searle, who is the Children's Commissioner. Let me know your thoughts on that, 21011 on text. How much consideration should be given to the views of rangatahi young people around a total ban on social media for under 16-year-olds? It is 4:30 right now. Kia mo tonu mai. Do stay with us. You're listening to Checkpoint on RNZ National. Are you in your car right now driving around Auckland in peak hour? Well, it could soon cost you up to $7 a trip. Auckland councillors are deciding which of three potential congestion charges they favour. One option is to charge drivers coming into the central city during morning and evening rush hours. That would be between $2 and $4 a pop. The second option would have a wider catchment, including city fringe suburbs like Newmarket and possibly Ponsonby and Parnell. Option number three would include core motorways, such as from the Harbour Bridge to Point Chevalier and Mount Wellington. That one could cost up to $7 a trip. Patrick Reynolds from the advocacy group Greater Auckland joins us now. Kia ora, Patrick.
5: Kia ora, Lisa.
0: Pick your favourite child. Which option do you like the best?
5: Well, being the big nerd I am, I like the one with the most benefits.
0: Which for people who haven't reviewed them in great detail, is?
5: The third one, the biggest one.
0: Yep, so you would be charged for going on core motorways, such as the Harbour Bridge to Point Chev, Mount Wellington, and when you enter the central city area, and that one's up to $7. Yep. That's your favourite one?
5: At peak times, yep.
0: Why? Why do you like that?
5: Because it has the most benefits. People who still choose to drive at that time will have much faster journeys. The decongestion benefits will be most significant, and the revenue raised that we can reinvest in better alternatives is higher.
0: So the stats for that is that it would push roundabout, they forecast, 7% more people onto public transport, and your speed would go up 4 to 6% during that time. You'd save 9 to 12 minutes. Is that enough of a bonus for the money you have to spend?
5: That is huge. These aren't big distances. This is right in the core of Auckland City. So 9 to 12 minutes on those journeys is enormous.
0: What about the argument that people who can least afford it are the ones that will end up paying the most?
5: Well, that isn't really supported. They certainly won't be paying the most. Partly because of the location. In other words, we pretty well know who drives at peak time to the city centre, and it isn't factory workers in South Auckland.
0: Paint us a picture. Who is it?
5: Well, it's lawyers in Shortland Street. Also, this is the one part of New Zealand, certainly one part of Auckland, that has really lavish alternatives. I mean, all sorts of options.
0: Really, Patrick? Is it just lawyers in Shortland Street who are driving at peak hours? Really?
5: Well, we do know that these are the people who are driving at peak hours into the city centre more than in other parts of the city. And a lot of people already take public transport into the city centre, and they tend to be people who, that's more valuable for them to do that.
0: What about sort of tradespeople or people who are part of the gig economy might have multiple jobs moving around the city on a daily basis to get to them?
5: Absolutely. And, I mean, there will be instances where those people will pay, but they'll also get a quicker journey. And if they're a tradesperson or a delivery person or a freight truck driver, they will be saving a fortune by saving 10 minutes. Also, of course, if you're a business person, this is a tax-deductible cost of business. So it isn't quite the same as a private individual paying out of their pocket.
0: So does that mean every private individual will end up paying? Because people will just tack it onto their bill, won't they?
5: If they're able to do two more trips because the journeys are quicker. I mean, this is how this works. I mean, we have, especially freight and delivery representatives coming and telling us that congestion is piling enormous cost onto everything that we buy because they can only do so many, you know, fewer trips per day through the city. This is the cost of congestion. We pay one way or another. We pay with our time and we pay with less efficient city and more expensive goods and services, or we can pay directly through congestion charges. I mean, this is the evidence from around the world where they have been implemented.
0: So what exemptions do you think there should be, if any? For example, should ride shares be exempt?
5: Absolutely not. I mean, a ride share, especially one person in an Uber, that is a single occupant vehicle. The driver is part of the car. The exemptions should be absolutely emergency vehicles, of course. And I think mobility, people who qualify for that, and public transport vehicles.
0: Right. What about electric cars? Should they get any kind of exemption?
5: No, they're still cars. That would exempt me. I have an electric car. Why should I?
0: What about a cab?
5: I'm still contributing. This is a decongestion charge, remember. This is about congestion. And however your car is powered, you're still contributing to congestion.
0: What about a cap for how much you could get charged a week? Or just, should that just be open-ended? You pay for every single trip and peak hour, that's it?
5: Well, the idea is that this is a behaviour changer, right? So if we have every single exception and it doesn't, we're so concerned about the people not paying, well, then it won't have the effect. So the pain that you're picking at here is the key part of it. It is a stick to go with the carrots.
0: Appreciate time. Good to talk to you. Before you go, I have to know, what's the name of the cat that I could hear squawking in the background?
5: Yeah. Well, that cat has a strange name. She's called Bees, and she's...
0: Called what? There she goes again.
5: Bees. Bees. I am her butler, and she is hungry.
0: She's calling for attention. You get back to her. Thank you, Patrick. Patrick Reynolds there from the advocacy group Greater Auckland, Cameo, with the cat as well. Apparently, I've just got news to hand that Auckland councillors have voted to take the next steps with three potential options for congestion charging. They're going to have some public engagement on the options. That will start around November. We're going to have more on where to from here a little later in the program. But right now, let's head to sport. And the New Zealand golfer Lydia Ko doesn't get home often, but she will be back in 7 months' time. Over the last decade, Ko admits her visits have been sporadic. However, with the return of the New Zealand Women's Open on the horizon, she's turned into a bit of a promoter to get other top players to make the trip down under. We're joined by sports reporter Felicity Reid. Felicity, how's she getting players to get involved with the first tournament of its kind in a decade?
6: In the ways you'd expect, right? The quality of the golf courses, the nature, the food, and even though it's a long way to New Zealand, it's going to be worth it. But she's also positioning it as a way for these top players to be part of change. So Ko first won the Open as a 15-year-old in 2013. She says she wants to win it again as a 30-year-old when the tournament comes back next year in March. Bit of a full circle moment for her as her career winds down. She also wants to add to some of the memories that she had playing against some big name players before she was a bit of a household name herself, I imagine. She wants to be part of creating that experience for other players. So Golf New Zealand had announced last month that thanks to government funding, the tournament would return, but we hadn't heard from its headliner until now. So Golf New Zealand bailed her up at a tournament overseas about this, and this is what Ko says about having the tournament back in New Zealand next year.
7: There's been a lot of talk about women empowerment and women in sport. Now, having that brought back in our neighbourhood, in our backyard, I think is really special. Because sometimes, you know, we talk about it, but when it feels like you're not part of that, you kind of feel like you're left behind and you're just talking about it, but it doesn't really become an action. But that's why I'm trying to push some of the players to come and play, because I think that really makes a difference.
6: It'll be a 132-player field and played at Wainui Golf Club in North Auckland for the first year of a 4-year deal. And Ko says for all the international players that she's trying to get involved, she hopes it's her lifting the trophy or another New Zealander.
0: Thank you, Felicity. Felicity Reid there with sport. It is 20 to 5 now and you're listening to Checkpoint on RNZ National. We'd love to hear your thoughts on anything you've heard on the program. What do you make of a congestion charge for Auckland? What should it be and how wide should it go? Just for people going into the CBD, what about using the motorways, certain ones? Should you have to pay for that too during rush hour? How much? 2101 on text, or you can email us checkpoint@rnz.co.nz.
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2: The Children's Commissioner says young people have said they want the internet to be made safer, but she doesn't think a social media ban and isolation will be the solution. The government has unveiled a bill that would keep under-16s off sites such as Facebook. But Jane Searle told Checkpoint more information's needed on how a ban would work and be enforced, and it needs to be part of a comprehensive plan working with other governments. Jane Searle says it's important that young people's voices are included. The leader of a fringe religious group has been jailed for the kidnapping and manslaughter of one of his followers, 70-year-old Xu Lai Wang. Ms. Wang's body was found wrapped in black rubbish bags in Auckland's Gulf Harbour in March 2024. Kai Xiao Liu received 10 years and 5 months imprisonment today at the High Court in Auckland. His wife, Lun Yue Xiao, was sentenced to 7 years and 11 months. Both sentences covered the pair's other convictions, including interfering with human remains and perverting the course of justice. Iran says it has a 2-year plan to counter widened sanctions after the US announced an economic D-Day against the country and threatened its supporters. The US says it will cut all economic ties with Iran and isolate any nation financially partnering it. Iran says it's fully prepared for the US sanctions, which would result in another defeat for Washington. And police who executed 19 search warrants across Auckland last week say they have shut down one of the largest cannabis grow house syndicates. 12 people were arrested and police believe they are linked to a Vietnamese organised crime group. More than $1 million worth of cannabis cultivation equipment was seized. Those are the headlines. A quick look at the short forecast from Met Service. And there is an orange heavy rain warning for Westland from midday tomorrow for 48 hours. The rain could become heavy snow in parts of inland Otago and South Canterbury. For Northland to Waikato, also Coromandel Peninsula, Bay of Plenty and Taupō, partly cloudy with a chance of a shower. Waitomo to Kapiti, including Tamarunui and Taihape, cloudy with isolated showers. Gisborne to Wairarapa, also Wellington, fine with high cloud, rain on the way tomorrow night. Nelson, Marlborough and Canterbury, fine with high cloud, rain developing tomorrow morning, spreading north, possibly heavy. Buller to Fiordland, rain becoming persistent tomorrow, some heavy falls. Otago and Southland, cloudy with isolated showers, turning to rain tomorrow, heavy at times. And the Chatham Islands, mainly fine, with rain on the way later tomorrow. It's 17 to 5.
0: Kia ora, e ho, let's check in on traffic with Tuila Futai.
3: Looking at Auckland's motorways, for those heading away from the city centre, it's 36 minutes to Silverdale on the northern at the moment. On the northwestern, it's 23 minutes to Te Atatū, while on the southern, it's 45 minutes to Manurewa. In Wellington, there's a bit of congestion on the urban motorway, southbound at the Terrace Tunnel and northbound through Thorndon. And in Christchurch, Lincoln Road is heavy in both directions, from Whiteley Ave to Morehouse Ave. There's also quite a bit of traffic on Blenheim Road heading away from Hagley Park. Any other traffic tips? Text us on 2101.
0: Thanks, Tuila. Tuila Fuatai with traffic. The Pacific Islands region could soon be home to the world's newest country. A key decision is looming in Papua New Guinea's parliament about whether to grant independence to the autonomous region of Bougainville. The parliament is deliberating on the matter this week, and RNZ Pacific's Johnny Blades is in PNG's capital to cover developments. And Johnny joins us now from Port Moresby. Johnny, why is PNG considering Bougainville's independence?
9: Kia ora, Lisa. Well, back in 2019, Bougainville had an independence referendum in which 97.7% of people voted for independence from PNG. Now, that referendum was provided for in the Bougainville Peace Agreement, which was ultimately what brought about peace after the big Bougainville Civil War that raged through the 90s. And the referendum was non-binding, but with such an emphatic result, you know, it's something that Papua New Guinea's Parliament has to decide on, you know, whether to ratify that result. And it's been dragging on for a few years that Bougainvillians have been waiting for the Parliament to actually make a decision. And it was always going to be the case that this year they were going to have to decide or at least table it in Parliament. That's what's happening this week.
0: So it was a non-binding referendum. Given that, what is the expectation of how MPs will vote?
9: Most MPs sound reluctant to grant Bougainville full independence. They are worried about the country, Papua New Guinea, breaking up, you know, like other parts of the country seeking more autonomy or just pure independence. It is something that has been on the cards for years, so it's not like they have just learned about this in the last few months, but it's just such a big decision that I think they want to keep kicking it down the road, but they can't, so a decision is due. It's a matter of what they decide in terms of what could be an acceptable middle way.
0: So if Parliament says no, could there be trouble?
9: Well, that is the worry for a lot of people because of the context with the history of the Civil War, which, you know, that killed 10 to 15,000 people. But, of course, that wasn't all due to fighting. A lot of that was lives lost because of the blockade that Papua New Guinea put around the island of Bougainville in terms of medical and food supplies and so forth. So a lot of bad blood there. But it has to be said that the Bougainville Peace Agreement, which New Zealand played a key role in forging, it's been successful. There's been no fighting since then, and mostly there's been disposal of weapons. But the patience of Bougainvillians has really been tested because this has taken so long, 7 years since the referendum. I suppose PNG had the excuse that the pandemic came along and, disrupted progress. But they are so clearly wanting independence that they will, not be happy if there is not some sort of giving way from the Papua New Guinea side. So that's the challenge, that there could be trouble. But as I said, I think more likely Papua New Guinea's leaders are likely to push it further down the road. And I should have added as well, they've set a threshold of three quarters of MPs have to vote yes in order for the independence result to be ratified. So that's a high threshold. And it's not even clear that the PNG constitution provides for such a thing, like a part of the country breaking away. So there's a lot that still needs to be sorted out, really. But nonetheless, the desire for independence from Bougainvillians just can't be extinguished.
0: Thank you, Johnny. That is Johnny Blades, who's in PNG's capital there, covering developments around the question of whether Bougainville will be granted independence. It is 12 minutes away from 5 now. Kia mutoni mai. Do stay with us. 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Lower rate rises are somewhere in your future, with officials estimating you'll save an average of $34 a year from a new rates cap. The Coalition has confirmed it will begin legislating the rates cap this year, but won't complete the process until after the election. If it's fully passed, then from mid-2029, councils won't be able to increase rates by more than 4% a year, or less than 2%. Excluding some rate exemptions. There are some T's and C's. Well, joining us now is our Deputy Political Editor, Craig McCulloch. Hi, Craig. Are you there, Craig?
10: Hello, Lisa. Sorry, I forgot to turn on my mic. Oh, that's a bit of an amateur mistake, isn't it?
0: Isn't it, Justin? There I was on the edge of my seat waiting for your assessment of this rates cap announcement. Take it away.
10: My assessment. Well, I think it's fair to say that this is National dipping into its populist policy bag, you might put it that way, this election year. We saw that a bit with the social media ban yesterday. Now here we are with the rates cap today. National is trying, it is desperately trying to reset the apple cart. It's trying to reset the agenda, and it is doing that by pushing out these big flashy headlines on big popular policies. So we've polled on this exact thing last year on a rates cap. At that time, 75% of voters were in support and just 14% against, which is overwhelming support on an issue like this. It should not be surprising that the government is moving in this area for that reason. The question is actually whether or not it moves the polls at all, because once people start to look closer at these details and they see the reaction from the councils, which so far has been largely negative, when they see those proposed savings, only about, what was it, $34 a year on average, I mean, it's not much, and it's not until 2029 either. When you take all that together, maybe it won't move the dial that much.
0: Okay, so what's happened with messaging? Christopher Luxon has had something to say. Did he, you know, hit his marks?
10: We know communication is not exactly Christopher Luxon's strong suit. Indeed, he has got himself into a bit of a tangle again. He was speaking to media yesterday and he said that rates capping was important in order to keep fees and charges down. The problem, of course, here is rates caps don't cover fees and charges. They don't cover water. They only cover rates. Funny that. And the Minister, Simon Watts, was forced to clarify that today to clean that up. Unfortunately, as well for the government, it also illustrates a key vulnerability with the plan, which is that the councils could very well just move their money around, try and make the money back elsewhere. Maybe the rates don't go up quite so much, but your entrance fee at the public pool suddenly jumps up, or at the library, or at the town hall. Councils are out here also saying that it's going to mean less investment in infrastructure and essential services. Simon Watts, the government, they are just saying, look, councils have to tighten their belts. It's tough times and they need to get with the picture. Really locking horns with councils in election year.
0: Councils are furious about National's bed tax back down too. And interesting, you know, just the day after, they're told that they won't be able to increase rates beyond 4%. So
10: plenty of reason for the councils to be angry. Quite the U-turn this was from the National Party, and arguably all for the sake of just political messaging, right? It was only a few weeks ago that Christopher Luxon was openly talking about how the government was going to look into this possibility of bed taxes. The government signed a deal with Auckland, which said in it, there was a commitment to exploring a bed tax. They were in the process of signing on with Queenstown. Then you had this weekend, National coming out, ruling it out, all so that it can campaign on no new taxes, which is what you have probably seen plastered all everywhere already on social media. No new taxes. That is the new mantra. And so, of course, the bed tax had to go. As you can imagine, the councils are furious. They're spitting mad about this. They see it as a broken promise. And interestingly, so does New Zealand First. Winston Peters has come out today at odds with National, at odds with ACT, saying that a deal is a deal. He, for one, is still keen on looking at a bed tax as long as it would apply only to international tourists. He told us today, National may not keep its word, but we are keeping ours. So again, some coalition flexing there between the coalition partners with the election approaching.
0: And just when you thought it couldn't get any more interesting, Chris Penk is back in town.
10: He's back at back in town, back at Parliament, the alleged cooster, back in the building. His first appearance since being sacked from Cabinet, and he did speak to reporters today for the first time in substance, although he didn't really say much at all, really. Perhaps the most telling part was that he refused to confirm or deny the Prime Minister's version of events around this failed coup attempt. He did not answer any of those questions, just said he was moving forward. Christopher Luxon wants to move forward too. National wants to move forward. Unfortunately for them, these wee developments just keep popping up, reminding voters of them all over again.
0: Thank you, Craig. That is our Deputy Political Editor, Craig McCulloch. Big companies like Bayliss and Quinovic are named in a new report as the property managers renting out the mouldiest, coldest and dampest homes. The findings of the Aotearoa Renters Survey by Renters United and Action Station are igniting calls for stricter industry regulation. That call most of the property managers spoken to by RNZ, it has been endorsed. Sammy Carter reports.
11: Opening a door to a house that's Healthy Home certified is in the hands of property managers and landlords. But a new report has found this is leaving some renters out in the cold. 40% of people who were told their rental met Healthy Home standards still experience problems with mould, dampness or drafts. Of the 3,000 renters who took the survey, 500 named their property managers. More than half of those living in Bayliss, Quinovic, Barfoot and Thompson and Crocker's rentals report problems. Healthy Homes advisor on the Kapiti Coast, Jessica Kelty, has seen the results of this firsthand.
12: I mean, I've experienced property managers who are not working in the best interests of their tenants. It's actually quite revolting, some of the things that I've seen. I know somebody who is a single mum with, you know, three high needs children. She's a vulnerable member of our society. Her house, the bathroom literally folded up around her because it was so damp and disgusting. And the property managers just allow it.
11: Ms. Kelty is one of many advocates calling for an independent system for healthy home certification. In 2024, the government put forward a bill to regulate property managers due to concerns with unethical and unlawful behaviour, but it was scrapped. And in March, the government proposed the Residential Property Managers Registration Bill, which would create a register and separate disciplinary tribunal. It's still getting drafted and won't be progressed before the end of this government's term. The president of Renters United, Luke Somerville, who co-authored the report, says checks and balances are needed.
13: People are operating in this market without any oversight or accountability. That's a huge problem. We wouldn't accept that, let's say, in the food industry, where you would have restaurants that were serving food that could potentially, you know, make people sick or potentially kill people without any oversight. For some reason, when it comes to housing, we're content with a light touch.
11: The report proposes creating rental warrants of fitness from an accredited source. It also recommends a Healthy Homes hotline, which renters could call when something is wrong. With laws like no-cause evictions passing, Mr. Somerville says it's time for legislation that gives power to renters. He says regulation is in property managers' best interest.
13: Property managers can undercut it by doing the bare minimum or worse than the bare minimum. And that actually does put pressure on the people who are trying to do the right thing. We need to raise the standard. If we can raise the bar, then the people who are doing the right thing will benefit, and the people who are, you know, the crooks and the cowboys, they will get pushed out of the market.
11: RNZ approached all 10 property companies renters named in the report. A majority said they would support regulation in some form. Quinovic, which ranked second to worst behind Bailey's for rental problems, says it already uses independent healthy home certification. Chief Executive Parish Wong says this should be enforced for all.
14: We are disappointed in that people are indicating there's some issues out there, and we want to ensure there's the highest possible standard out there. So, ensuring that there is a separate organisation that controls it and provides governance is a good thing.
11: Mr. Wong says property managers don't have the skills for certification.
14: You want to ensure that people don't take shortcuts. We are not experts. We're not builders. We look after properties. So you'd want to get an expert in there to ensure that it met those requirements.
11: Changes to healthy home certification are not included in the government's bill. So whether the door closes on unregulated property managers could be in the hands of whoever's in power after the election.
0: And that report was from Sammy Carter. Let's get to some of your feedback now. This is on the issue of time of use charges or congestion charges. Auckland Council is considering three options there with varying charges from $2 to $7, depending on how far into the city you go. Three different areas could be wider or could be smaller. Public consultation will open in November. This person says, will there be congestion charge discounts for people who live inside the zone? I sure hope so, they reckon. Another says 1.5 hours on public transport to go 11 kilometres, a better public system first. It's more time efficient currently to use a car. I'd prefer public transport, but it is not time efficient. 3 hours daily, no way, reckons Janine. Mike says, as the suits go home, the cleaners on minimum wage come in from South Auckland, from out west. If you would like to have your say on that and anything else on the programme, 2101 on text. Still to come after the news at 5. The maths doesn't add up according to local government, but the minister reckons a rate cap will sharpen council's focus.
15: Kiwis are working hard to get ahead, and they rightly expect councils to live within their means.
0: Your thoughts on that? 2101 on text. They took the spring out of the spring box. Now the All Blacks have some lions to tame. Joe Porter is on the ground in Joburg. The super rare Tasmanian tiger skull swiped for a bargain by one collector. And the big question, do bad dinners spoil your swimmers? We will have way more on that. Stick around.
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2: RNZ News at 5 o'clock. Kia ora, good afternoon. I'm Karen McCarthy. Auckland councillors have voted to take the next steps with three potential options for congestion charging in the city. The three proposed time-of-use charging schemes are predicted to reduce peak time road congestion by anywhere from 2% to 13%. The options, which target the central part of the city, where there are the most public transport options, could cost between $2 and $7. One option covers only the city centre, another includes city fringe suburbs, and the third option includes core parts of the city's motorways and the city centre. Public engagement on the options is due to start in November. The Greens say the government's maths isn't adding up as it moves ahead with a rates cap while National ditches a bed tax. The government is moving ahead with its plans to cap the amount councils can increase rates to a maximum of 4%. National has also ditched its plans for an accommodation levy. Co-leader Chloe Swarbrick says numbers are not this government's strong suit.
16: The maths don't math with this government. They have decided to rule out the bed tax, you know, just a few weeks after signing on to that with local government across the country, which means that regular ratepayers are going to have to foot the bill for the infrastructure that is necessary in our towns and cities across the country. And now they're proposing that there's going to be a rates cap. It doesn't add up.
2: Meanwhile, the Labour Party says it wants to see the legislation before taking a position, despite the government signalling the 4% cap for months now. Education Minister Erica Stanford says she'd have liked to introduce the law banning social media for under-16s earlier. She indicated Labour had been slow to respond to the information she provided. However, the government introduced the bill yesterday without support from Labour or either coalition partner. Erica Stanford says she's likely to run out of time to reach the first reading this term.
17: I've been working with Labor for the last 5 months on this, answering multiple questions, having multiple briefings, showing them the bill multiple times, and here we are.
2: Labor has now confirmed its support. Erica Stanford says it's up to Leader of the House, Louise Upston, and the Prime Minister to decide whether there is time to hold the first reading before the election. A property agent for the rental where a toddler drowned 3 years ago has denied looking at a faulty pool gate at the home. The body of River Albert Wehone was found in the pool at his family home in Auckland. The inquest into his death is considering if concerns about the pool gate failing to latch were dealt with properly. The coroner today heard from Vinesh Harabai, who looked at the property on the landlord's behalf. He denied looking at the pool gate when asked by the family's lawyer, Lucy Wright, about evidence heard earlier in the inquest.
18: Ms Robinson then goes on to say that she saw her mother demonstrate the gate to you and the fact that it wasn't closing or self-latching. Is that possible?
19: No, I didn't see that.
18: And further that you said that it needed fixing. Is it possible?
19: No.
2: The Labour Party has promised to reinstate its smoke-free generation policy if elected into government. The party's health spokesperson, Aisha Verrill, announced the plan at a panel discussion in Parliament this afternoon. Ellen O'Dwyer reports.
20: The policy aims to phase out smoking in younger people by banning the sale of tobacco products to those born after a certain date. It was repealed by the government in 2024. Dr. Verrill says Labor would reverse a cut in excise duty on heated tobacco products and bring in a licensing regime for tobacco retailers. But she says the policy would not reduce nicotine in products due to fears the black market could grow. The Greens and Te Pāti Māori say they support reinstating the policy. Associate Health Minister Casey Costello says she's against a change to heated tobacco excise policy.
2: A new poll has found US public approval of military action against Iran is at its lowest since the conflict's early days. The Reuters Ipsos poll found 31% of adults support the war, down from 37% in March, while 63% disapprove. The decline was driven by fewer self-identified Republicans backing the conflict, at 69%, down from 77% in March. Among Democrats, 90% disapprove and just 8% approve. For the second Reuters Ipsos survey in a row, just 33% of respondents said they approve of Donald Trump's performance in the White House. In sport, lock Patrick Tuipulotu will captain the All Blacks in their match against the Lions at Ellis Park tomorrow morning. Despite the match having no bearing on the Test series against the Springboks, he says there's still plenty to play for. Highlanders prop Solomon will make his All Blacks debut in the game, while Richie Mo'unga plays his first match for the team since the 2023 World Cup final. Lock Jamie Hanna and prop Ofa Tuungafasi are set to come off the bench after joining the squad yesterday as injury cover. Tuipulotu says the players involved are also desperate to try to force their way into the Test team.
1: Two new guys fly over from home, and Ofa and Jamie, and then we've had obviously got debut for Sola, so plenty in it in terms of the occasion for those fellas. And then also put our hand up to try and make the Test squad as well, so there's a lot on this game.
2: Kickoff is at 5 a.m. Kara Stith is the latest silver fern to find a home in the Australian Netball League, with the Melbourne Vixens announcing the defender will join the club next year. Midcourter Kimiora Poi has also confirmed she is joining the Queensland Firebirds. And the NRL has agreed to a special one-off rule change that will allow Jai Arrow to reach the 100-game milestone for the South Sydney Rabbitohs. Arrow retired earlier this year due to motor neuron disease. For the club's final two matches of the regular season, he will lead the team onto the field and will be substituted within seconds of kickoff without participating in play. He'll then remain on the bench for the remainder of the game to achieve the century milestone. That's news and sport.
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0: on Wednesday. And there is an orange heavy rain warning for Westland from midday tomorrow for 48 hours. The rain could become heavy snow in parts of inland Otago and South Canterbury. For Northland to Waikato, also Coromandel Peninsula, Bay of Plenty and Taupō. Cloudy with the chance of a shower west of Coromandel. Waitomo to Kapiti, including Tamaranui and Taihape. Cloudy with isolated showers mainly about the ranges. Gisborne to Wairarapa, also Wellington. Fine with high cloud. Rain develops in Wellington and Wairarapa tomorrow night. Nelson, Marlborough and Canterbury. Fine with high cloud. Rain develops in South Canterbury in the morning, spreading north, possibly heavy, just the odd shower for Nelson. Buller to Fiordland, rain becoming persistent tomorrow, some heavy falls, clearing to fine for southern Fiordland. Otago and Southland, partly cloudy with isolated showers, turning to rain for a time tomorrow, heavy at times. And the Chatham Islands, mainly fine, rain on the way later tomorrow. It's 8:05.
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2: No Maya Hoki Mai, ko Lisa Owen Tene. The maths just doesn't add up. That's Local Government New Zealand's reaction to a 4% rates cap announced today. Minister Simon Watts made that announcement.
3: For too long, ratepayers have been hit with steep and unexpected rates increases, adding to pressure of household budgets, and at a time when many New Zealanders are already feeling the squeeze. Kiwis are working hard to get ahead, and they rightly expect councils to live within their means and deliver better outcomes. This government is focused on easing the cost of living pressures and getting councils back to basics.
2: And that was the Minister of Local Government there, Simon Watts. Initially, the target band for rates will be between 2 and 4%. The cap will be reviewed every 6 years. Councils can apply for exemptions if, for example, they're recovering from a natural disaster. Local Government New Zealand says the move will hamstring already constrained councils. Joining us now is President Riette Stoltz. Kia ora, Riette.
4: Kia ora, Lisa.
2: You say the maths doesn't add up. Talk me through your calculations.
4: So what we are saying is that a rates cap will cap the income that councils can take from their ratepayers. But what it is not addressing is the growing costs we have, which we have no control over, and I'll just mention a few. What we know is that councils are facing government reforms, and the RMA reform will cost councils $860 million to implement. We know that the emergency management bill will create an $83 million cost for councils. And then just in the last few years, as government changed over, I know that five councils have spent $7 million just replacing brand new speed limit signs around schools after the rules change. So a lot of the costs that we are incurring is not of our own doing, but has a lot to do with government reform. And then on top of that, if you take interest rates, insurance, inflation, audit costs, that all adds up to what councils have to pay. So yes, this is very popular, and I can understand why this is very popular. Mayors and councillors, we also are ratepayers and live in our regions and want to offer services as efficient as we can, but there are issues that this is not addressing, issues that are driving costs for councils.
2: So are you saying, Riette, that it's popular but it's not practical or doable?
4: It will have impacts on communities. In the end of the day, it doesn't have impact on councils. It have impacts on ratepayers. And communities, as we move into our 10-year plan planning, will have to have those tough discussions, because we have a lot on our plates just facing government reforms, which are costs that have nothing to do with the basics of local government.
2: So is it the government's fault, Riette, that rates have been going up more than 4%?
4: It's not the government's fault at all, but what the government can do to help local government is have consistent bipartisan reform, which will save taxpayers and ratepayers millions of dollars. Because as you know, the water reforms, the RMA reforms, they were all started and half done under Labor. We all signed up to that. Lots of work were done in every single council across the country. And then it changed when the government changed. And again, we are facing those costs. So what we are saying is we absolutely want to live within our means, but the government can also support us by bipartisan, consistent reform, and then also talking to us about other funding tools like the accommodation levy, like a civil defence levy.

0: levy.
1: Right. Well, you've brought that up, the accommodation levy. The pin was pulled on that, and now you have a rates cap. How do you think the government is treating councils? How would you characterise that relationship?
2: It's tough in local government world at this stage. We are facing a tsunami of change. It is tough. We are facing simplifying local government. We are facing all the reforms that I mentioned earlier. We are really trying our best to serve our communities as best as we can, but it is really tough.
1: People can't afford median increases, which the minister outlined of 14% plus and 9% plus over the past 2 years. So what is the answer to that?
2: The answer to that is us looking, like I've said earlier, making sure those reforms don't impact councils and then ultimately ratepayers. If we redo reforms every 3 years and the pendulum swings and councils have to pick it up again, then local government New Zealand has recently done the ratepayers assistance scheme, which the National Party has picked up as well, which is money in ratepayers' pockets. We are talking about different funding tools like the accommodation levy or the civil defence levy. So there are ways of getting funds into regions without just relying on ratepayers.
1: But it's not just paying for reforms, is it, Riet? I mean, people have got clapped out water pipes. They've got flood mitigations that need to happen. They've got mop-ups after natural disasters. Where do you get the money from? Are you going to have to up fees and user pays? Are people going to be paying more to use things like pools or going to the library or things like that?
2: Those are discussions that each region will have to take a look as we move into 10-year plans. What are their priorities? I know for Gisborne, we know that civil defence is a huge priority for us, climate adaptation, and those will be our priorities. And then we will have to sit down with our community and say, this is the amount that we can get from rates. This is the work we need to do. We will need to prioritise because ultimately we won't be able to do everything.
1: Appreciate your time. That is Riet Stoltz, who's the president of Local Government New Zealand, reacting there to the cap. Government's been talking about it for a while. It will start as a band, 2 to 4%. Councils have to hit that band, and the band will be reviewed every 6 years. Some exemptions apply. It is almost a quarter past five now. Kia amu tonu mai. Do stay with us. 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Returning to our earlier story about options for congestion charging for Auckland, there are three options for rush hour charges with various catchments. One includes some motorways, and the fees could be anything from $2 to $7 a trip. It is estimated traffic congestion costs Auckland's economy about $2.6 billion a year. The Mayor Wayne Brown is encouraging people to have their say on so-called time of use charging when public consultation opens in November. Reporter Erin Johnson took one for the team. She's been sitting in on the council meeting today and joins us now. Erin, what are the options that the council has voted on today?
3: Oh, kia ora, Lisa. So they're looking at three options, and they weren't actually choosing between any options. They were endorsing these options to go forward. And so there's three options, and they all focus around the central city where there are already transport solutions, like a public transport options in place for people. So the first one is just the city centre, not the motorways. The second one is the city centre plus some fringe suburbs such as Newmarket and Newton. That could possibly include Ponsonby and Parnell as well. Also not the motorway. And the third option is a larger area, which is the central motorway network between Point Chevalier and Mount Wellington, and that's in the area south of the Harbour Bridge. And would include the city centre too.
1: Did they have the option to ditch any of those, or were they always going to put all three to the public for consultation?
3: Yeah, so they weren't actually analysing or discussing these options. They're purely deciding that these can go forward for council staff to engage with the public to find out what they think about these options. And council staff did say that they really want to know how each option will impact Auckland drivers.
1: How much is it going to cost?
3: Well, the modelling that they put out, or the suggested costs, range from $2 to $7, but there was an emphasis that those are just figures that have been put out there, and there's going to be more social impact analysis to see how it's going to affect people's pocket. And ultimately, though, the decision on how much it's going to cost will come down to what's called a scheme board, which is a combination of people from council and NZTA.
1: What do the councillors have to say about this?
3: So there was concern about how it's going to impact low-income Aucklanders, and they really want to know that there's work being done to minimise the impact on people, and that it's not just going to benefit those who are from wealthier suburbs and can take the hit and make the most of a faster trip. Waitemata and Gulf Island Councillor Mike Lee questioned council about the equity of time of use charging.
0: This is a regressive tax. It'll impact on a large section of the population, of our fellow citizens. It'll benefit the well-to-do because they'll get a quicker trip. Is that really the New Zealand way? Is that the spirit that built this country? No, I don't think so.
3: And so a North Shore councillor, Richard Hills, asked the council's strategic transport lead, Hamish Bunn, how they would communicate to the public why a scheme like this is necessary.
4: Look, someone said the other day this would be like having school holiday traffic most days.
5: I think we're hoping that'll be better than school holiday traffic most days.
3: So the three options are now going to go forward for public engagement after the election in November. And then once all that feedback's put together, one scheme will be refined, and that will then go out to Aucklanders who will have their final say in late 2027.
1: I was curious. I had a look at the three proposals. I couldn't see exact hours that they would operate during. Was that talked about?
3: It was talked about that scheme board will be putting together options for the charging, which are likely to be graduated. So you would have your peak times and then you'd have your shoulder times as well, with the idea being that you don't have people waiting in their cars at the edge of the cordon to then shoot through and you know, miss the charge, but to make the most of having a clear run.
1: Other things that people are curious about are exemptions. Any discussion about exemptions or what happens with residents if they're within the zone?
3: There was some discussion around that. The interesting thing about this time of use charging is that there is legislation. So that's been what's behind this. It's been years in the making because the legislation had to pass, and that included exemptions for, I think, emergency services, and there are perhaps some other ways that exemptions can go forward, but there's a lot of work to be done yet.
1: Interesting stuff. Thank you for the update. That's our reporter Erin Johnson, who's been at that meeting today where time of use charging was being discussed. Of course, got a lot of feedback on this. If the rates cap isn't coming into force till 2029, will council rate us through the roof the next 2 years to stockpile funds? Councils need to be warned against doing this. That is obviously on the council rates cap that's also coming in today. We'll talk more about the congestion charge throughout the program. It is 20 past five now, and you're with Checkpoints on RNZ National. Don't forget, if you've got anything to say on what you've heard on the program, 2101 on text is the way to do it. Or you can email us, checkpoint@rnz.co.nz.
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7: The President of Local Government New Zealand says the Coalition's plan to cap rates increases at between 2 and 4% doesn't take into account the costs of implementing government reforms. Riette Stoltz told Checkpoint she knows of five councils that had to spend $7 million to replace brand new speed limit signs around schools after a rules change. She says regions will have to set out priorities and tell ratepayers that they can't do everything. Parliament's Leader of the House, Louise Upston, says with just 3 sitting weeks left, there's not enough time before the election to hold the first reading of the law that would ban social media for under-16s. Labour today confirmed it would support the government's bill. Nationals relying on that, as its coalition partners ACT and New Zealand First oppose the legislation. An advisor to the Kremlin says British drone factories might face a semi-military response by unknown sources over the sharing of military blueprints with Ukraine. The blueprints will allow Ukraine to produce some long-range weapons domestically. Auckland councillors will take the next steps with three potential options for congestion charging, which could cost drivers between $2 and $7. The options target the central part of the city, where there are the most public transport options. Public engagement is set to start in November. And a 68-year-old French tourist has died in California's Death Valley after he and his travelling partner became stranded on the side of the road amid 46.6 degrees Celsius heat. The National Park Service says Pierre-Michel Formosa walked more than a kilometre to seek help. Those are the headlines. A quick look at the short forecast from Met Service. Northland to Waikato, Coromandel Peninsula, Bay of Plenty and Taupo, partly cloudy with the chance of a shower. Waitomo to Kapiti, including Tamaranui and Taihape, cloudy with isolated showers. Gisborne to Wairarapa, also Wellington, fine with high cloud, rain on the way tomorrow. Nelson, Marlborough and Canterbury, fine with high cloud, rain developing in South Canterbury in the morning, then spreading north, possibly heavy. Buller to Fiordland, rain becoming persistent tomorrow, some heavy falls. Otago and Southland, cloudy with isolated showers, turning to rain tomorrow, heavy at times. Chatham Islands, mainly fine with rain on the way tomorrow. And there is an orange heavy rain warning for Westland from midday tomorrow for 48 hours. The rain could bring heavy snow in parts of inland Otago and South Canterbury. It's 23 past five.
1: Kia ora, e ho. Time to check back in on traffic around the Motu. Bella Craig is here.
8: Kia ora, Lisa. Well, for rush hour on Auckland's motorways, if you're leaving the city centre, on the northern it's 40 minutes to Silverdale, on the northwestern it's half an hour to Te Atatū, and if you're heading south it's 50 minutes to Manurewa. In Wellington it's heavy heading into the city on State Highway 1 by the Terrace Tunnel, and things are also moving slowly on State Highway 2 from Manor Park to Upper Hutt. And looking to Christchurch, it's heavy eastbound along State Highway 76 from Middleton to Waltham. And any other traffic tips, you can text us on 2101.
1: Thank you, Bella. Bella Craig there with traffic. The effects of obesity caused by Western junk food diets can be passed to children through their dad's sperm. Research by the University of Auckland's Liggins Institute suggests what the father is eating could in some cases be more influential than mum's diet, which has long been a focus. Now, their study looked at the impact of high sugar, high fat junk food diets on breeding rats and their babies as they aged. Dr. Ben Albert is a paediatrician and senior research fellow at the Liggins Institute, and he joins us now. Kia ora, Ben. Yeah. So many questions.
9: Yeah, kia ora, Lisa. Thanks for having me on.
1: So, what a dad is chowing down on really matters, does it?
9: Yeah, so for a long time, we've understood that mum's diet and mum's health made a big difference for the baby. And it's kind of obvious why, because the baby spends all of its time in pregnancy receiving everything from mum. It's been less obvious that dads were so important. But in our study, we've very carefully controlled the diets of mum and dad rats and shown that when dads had this junk food diet, it had really long-reaching effects on the offspring right through to adulthood.
1: Tell me more about that. How did it show up, dad's junk food diet?
9: Yeah, so in the study, we had dads who ate junk food, we had dads who didn't eat junk food, we had some mums who ate junk food and mums who didn't as well. So we're able to have offspring that were exposed to either mum or dad's obesity, or both, or none. And when you followed these through to adulthood, we found that if the dad had had this junk food diet, even though the offspring were all treated exactly the same and ate normal diets their whole lives, they had greater body weight, greater body fat, that higher blood pressure. And when we looked at how metabolism was working in their bodies, we found that their metabolism was working abnormally, increasing their risk of diabetes and heart disease.
1: Okay, so I want to check I've got this right. If dad is eating junk food and is fat, the child is more likely to have issues related with being overweight, regardless of their diet.
9: Yeah, I think it adds on to their diet. So, but yes, what it means is that if a child is born from a dad who is carrying more weight before they conceived, then that child is born with the dice kind of already loaded against them. They're already at increased risk of weight problems and diabetes down the line. Doesn't mean that what they do in their life won't be important. In fact, it might be exceptionally important because their risk's higher. But it means that everything's harder from the start.
1: Is this kind of a dormant risk that fires up later in life if other factors come into play?
9: I'm sure it's magnified by other factors. And the other factors, of course, are that we live in quite an obesogenic environment already. Where in our country, it's around 2/3 of women, about 3/4 of men who are in the overweight or obese range. And that's really happened because of major changes in our diet over time, major changes in our physical activity as well.
1: There has been, as you pointed out, a lot of focus on women and what they eat and what they do during pregnancy. So let's get into the nitty-gritty. How many months before conception will the sperm be influenced by what the dad eats? Do you know?
9: I don't think we quite know the answer to that, and I don't think we quite know the best way for dads to optimize their health before they have a baby. But it's possible that it's a relatively short period of time, because it takes about 2 months for a sperm to develop from start to end. And so the hope would be that perhaps if dads could dramatically improve their health for around 2 months, that might actually set their babies up on a healthier path. But the studies to show that haven't been done yet.
1: Right. So potentially dads should be in preconception training.
9: Yeah, I think we've got a lot of questions we have to answer first. But my vision for the future would be having answers to those questions, having clinics for men who wanted to have a baby so that we could talk about the best thing for them to do to optimize their health in order to set their babies up on a healthier path.
1: If I can go back to the rats.
9: Yeah.
1: How significant was the difference that you saw in the health of the rats given their varying diets?
9: So just to say again, the offspring are all eating exactly the same thing, right? But based on what their mum or dad ate, there was quite a substantial change in how their metabolism worked, how insulin worked in their bodies. And that's the major thing that changes in obesity that influences our risk of diabetes and heart disease. So I think we are seeing a really powerful and important effect.
1: What are next steps for your research?
9: Yeah, so as I said, my vision is to be able to define what we should do for men to improve their kids' outlook. And what we intend to do now is to look at different interventions we can do in rats that undo the changes that are happening in sperm that are having these long-term effects. And when we found the best intervention in rats, then I'd like to move that forward to a trial in people and try to really benefit children.
1: It's absolutely fascinating stuff. Thanks for being with us. That is Dr. Ben Albert, paediatrician, senior research fellow at the Liggins Institute at the University of Auckland. So there you have it. In some cases, what dad is eating could be more influential than mum's diet. What do you reckon? 2101 on text. Let's head to sport now, and the All Blacks have some lions to tame before they can think about taking the spring out of box again. Coach Dave Rennie's side returns to Ellis Park tomorrow morning to face Johannesburg's Lions. It is the fifth match of the greatest rivalry tour. Riding high off a win against the Springboks over the weekend, the team will want to keep the unbeaten streak alive before the sides meet again in Cape Town this Sunday. Our rugby reporter Joe Porter joins us live from Johannesburg. It feels like a musical, the greatest rivalry, Joe. Is this game just a stepping stone to the main event, or should the All Blacks be taking the Lions seriously?
10: Well, it's a little bit of both, Lisa. It is certainly a stepping stone to the main event. The result of this Lions match doesn't have any relevance. And, of course, the All Blacks will be desperate to win that second test in Cape Town and move one step closer to a historic series victory in South Africa. So it certainly is a stepping stone, but they are taking the Lions seriously because they want to maintain this unbeaten record the All Blacks have over in South Africa so far. And, of course, there are a lot of players in that side who are trying to force their way into the test team. So there's certainly lots to play for. There's also, you know, a debutant playing his All Blacks game, his first All Blacks match, and a few players who have come over as injury cover rushed back into the team. So there's plenty to play for those involved in the match, although it is, of course, just a stepping stone to the main event test in Cape Town on Sunday.
1: And a second crack at wearing the captain's armband for one player.
10: Yeah, Patrick Tuipulotu will captain the side for the second time this tour. He was captain in the first game against the Stormers earlier this month. It's very special for Patrick, a Blues and All Blacks veteran. He's been around the side a very long time, and he said every game or every opportunity to captain the All Blacks is a proud honour and a privilege. And of course, he also says it comes with a little bit of fear too, because he doesn't want to be an All Blacks captain to be involved in a loss, to be skippering the side when they lose. So a little bit of extra pressure placed on Patrick Tuipulotu as well, but he's looking very much forward to the challenge.
1: And these midweek games must be challenging when the teams also have to prepare for the weekend test match. But Ruff?
10: Yeah, that's right. I think Coach Dave Rennie and the rest of the All Blacks could, in hindsight, would probably rather have not had this game against the Lions. It really is a bit of a stick in the craw, so to speak. Comes in the middle of the week. They've got to essentially play a totally different team than the one they're going to play on Saturday. You know, only 4 days between the two games. And of course, now with a few injuries in the squad, there are going to be a couple of players who will have to play or likely have to play against the Lions and back up against the All Blacks against the Springboks for the All Blacks just a few days later. So it certainly provides quite a few challenges. And of course, it provides the potential of risk of injury. And if there are some injuries in this game against the Lions, so in a few key positions, that could leave the All Blacks looking a little bit short heading into the second and third test against South Africa. So it is a bit of a tricky game. It is challenging, and it gives the players not much downtime during the week, with the coaches obviously trying to get them to sort of up to speed with all the game plans and what they want to do against the Box again next weekend. So it does make the week pretty condensed for these All Blacks and their coaches.
1: Joe, I don't want to labour the point, but I don't know, let's just go there. Last time I asked you for a prediction, you kind of got the scoreline a bit wrong. You said there'd be about, 10 points in it? Well, you might have been a bit low on that. And, significantly, you got the teams around the wrong way, right? Consider this Checkpoint the Redemption episode. We like giving second chances. What have you got for us this time in terms of predictions?
10: Yeah, couldn't have been more wrong, could I? Got the wrong winning team and a terribly wrong winning margin. But there we go. I think the All Blacks will win comfortably. They've won these tour games against these franchise sides by an average of 34 points. I think they'll do something similar. So I think the All Blacks win with a scoreline of around 45 points to 15.
1: We'll hold you to it. Thank you, Joe. That is Joe Porter, our rugby reporter, joining us live from Johannesburg. Let's get some of your feedback now. This is on the potential for congestion charging in Auckland. The council is putting out three proposals. You'll get a chance to have your say from November. Charges ranging from $2 to $7, depending on what options people love or hate. An alternative to congestion charges for Auckland, how about higher income tax for Auckland residents? It would encourage them to move to New Zealand's regions, thereby fixing the congestion problem and improving the economy of the rest of the country. I can hear people yelling at their radios already. Mark says congestion charging relies on setting up a huge infrastructure of cameras and debt collection. What will this cost Auckland residents? And after those ongoing costs have been met, how much money will be raised and who is going to manage that? Interesting questions, Mark. If you look at the three proposals, they do address some of that and the timeframes it would take to recoup the outlay. So fill your boots with those. Another listener says congestion charges will capture vast amounts of poorer folk that can't afford it. Cleaners, health providers, tradespeople of all varieties, people working multiple jobs and shifts, all will have to pay possibly multiple times a day. It will be inflationary, as any tradespeople, delivery companies and couriers will add it to their bill. The time savings are irrelevant to a tradie working a whole day in the city. Tourism operators and all hotels will have to charge more, as you can't take luggage on public transport. I suppose it depends on how much you pack. And then someone else says so many different people go into the central city, it is laughable to suggest that only lawyers will be paying. 2101 on text. It is 24 minutes away from 6 now. Kia mo tonu mai. Do stay with us. 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Time for the business news. Ko taku hoa e nai nei ko Nona Peltier. Nona. Today, campervan company Tourism Holdings says momentum is building for the upcoming season. What is the latest? I wonder if it's related to the New Zealand dollar. You get a lot of bang for your buck.
11: You do. And so they've got a number of bookings heading into the season, New Zealand's summer season. The company's the net profit rose, it was about ninefold. Last year, they made a loss of $26 million. Yes. This year, they made a gain of $38.4 million. So that's a big, big turnaround. The chief executive, Grant Webster, he says that the second half, which is sort of so it's a 12-month period ending June, so basically just after Christmas, he said the momentum was there, things were looking really strong, and then bang, the war came, and it just took the wind out of their sails, so to speak. Anyway, but he said the outlook is definitely improving. And the other thing that they've got going on is a couple of takeover offers that the board has been considering, but the process is a little slow. The parties interested are going through the due diligence process, so there's no word on whether or not those, either of those, might go ahead. That was the Tourism Holdings result.
1: Okay, well, let's talk about Sky City, another company to receive two recent takeover offers. What are the details? What are people wanting to take over?
11: Well, Sky City was undervalued. We had some stories about that earlier. So Sky City's been through a really rough period, and its assets are still have value, and so that the share price was not really reflecting that, which made it a takeover target, not only because of their asset value versus their, the share market value, and then also because the New Zealand dollar is, of course, weak. So, yeah, there are two takeover offers for the casino operator, and both were rejected, according to Sky City, that they updated the market today, and they said, no thanks, we don't want them.
1: Okay, let's talk markets and other honourable mentions.
11: Okay, well, we've got a few here. Let's talk about NZME, the media company. They're the ones who own the 1ZB and Herald and so forth.
1: 1ZB, what decade are you in? Anyway.
11: Is it not 1ZB?
1: Carry on.
11: Is it not 1ZB? I mean, is it 2ZB, 3ZB? Come on. Okay, you're right. Which decade? I could be in the wrong century, as a matter of fact. But anyways, their first half profit was $6.6 million, and that compares with a loss of $400,000 the year earlier. And the costs that they were able to save was really through staff cuts, unfortunately, for the folks there. And but revenue was up about $1 million to $167 million. Now, there was a dip, though, in the publishing of its One Roof division. So that's kind of interesting because, well, I suppose it's not surprising because we do know a lot about housing these days. And what else do we have? Oh, well, there was Vulcan Steel. It had a net profit of just under $22 million. That was up more than a third on the year earlier. What else do we have? Oh, we also had an update from the warehouse group, the Redsheds folks. They're saying that they're forecasting an operating profit. Now, that's an underlying profit, not the net profit, of between $20 and $24 million. And that compares with just $1 million last year. So that's good, I suppose, better than nothing. And what else do we have? Oh, well, that's about it. Let's see. So what did the market end up with?
1: Yep, give me some numbers.
11: The NZX Top 50 was up 111 points. Now, I know I'm just waiting to tell you that the market has gone over 14,000, but it hasn't.
1: I will remain in the brace
11: position. It's 13,993.
1: Okay.
11: Kiwi dollar, 59.6 US cents, 83.3 Australian, 43.7 British pence, and 51.1 euro cents. Brent crude little changed, as well as gold, though. So there you go. Anyways, I wanted to read one thing, if you don't mind. Reuters said that the market Tuesday in Asia was basically, they slipped because of oil prices being extended in terms of losses. And the threats from the U.S., this is a quote, for an economic D-Day of sanctions on Iran turned out to be damp squid. Damp squid is what they actually wrote. That's right.
1: Damp squid. Thank you, Nona. Nona Peltier there with Business News. It is 20 to 6 now and you're listening to Checkpoint on RNZ National. 21011 on text if you'd like to get in touch about anything on the program. Let's head to the news headlines.
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13: Thank you, Lisa. ACT leader David Seymour says National should have worked with Labor to introduce its proposed social media ban for under-16s rather than pushing it through as a government bill. The government introduced the law yesterday, but National's coalition partners New Zealand First and ACT don't support it. Labor now says it will get behind the bill, giving National the numbers to pass the first reading, which is likely to take place after the election. Local Government New Zealand's president says capping rates rises to a maximum of 4% will hamstring already constrained local authorities. Riet Stoltz told Checkpoint the move does not address the growing costs local bodies face, a lot of which, she says, are a result of government reforms. A Defence Force Ordnance disposal team was sent to Horowhenua College in Levin this morning after a flask of chemicals in the school's science lab was identified as potentially unstable. In a post on social media, Principal Grant Congdon said the item was exploded on the school's back field near the end of school hours. President Donald Trump has threatened to hike US tariffs on automobiles originating in Canada as the trade war between the two neighbours continues to heat up. US-Canada trade talks collapsed late last week, each side accusing the other of making unreasonable last-minute demands. And China is recalling more than 4 million electric vehicles amid concerns over their minimalistic door handles. It's feared they are difficult to find and open in emergency situations. The designs have come under scrutiny after two fatal crashes. The recall includes 2.98 million Chinese-made Teslas. Those are the headlines. A quick look at the short forecast from Met Service. And there is an orange heavy rain warning for Westland for 48 hours from midday tomorrow, which could become heavy snow in parts of inland Otago and South Canterbury. For Northland to Waikato, also Coromandel Peninsula, Bay of Plenty and Taupo, cloudy with a chance of a shower. Waitomo to Kapiti, including Tamarindui and Taihape, cloudy with isolated showers, mainly about the ranges. Gisborne to Wairarapa, also Wellington, fine with high cloud, rain developing tomorrow. Nelson, Marlborough and Canterbury, fine with high cloud, rain developing in South Canterbury in the morning, then spreading, possibly heavy. Buller to Fiordland, rain becoming persistent tomorrow, some heavy falls. Otago and Southland, cloudy with isolated showers, turning to rain for a time tomorrow, heavy at times. And the Chatham Islands, mainly fine with rain on the way later tomorrow. It's 17 to 6.
1: Ngā mihi, Bala Craig is back for the traffic update.
8: Kia ora, Lisa. Well, just an update on Auckland's motorways. If you're leaving the city centre, on the northern it's 35 minutes to Silverdale, on the northwestern it's half an hour to Te Atatū, and if you're heading south it's 40 minutes to Manurewa. In Wellington, things are still heavy heading into the city on State Highway 1 by the Terrace Tunnel, and it's moving slowly on State Highway 2 from Petone to Nōranga. And in Otago, due to the snow forecast, State Highway 94 Tiano's closed between Holyford and Don River. And any other traffic tips, you can text us on 2101.
1: Thank you, Bala. Bala Craig with traffic. A coroner has heard that a pool where a toddler drowned in 2023 had failed multiple inspections. River Albert Wehoni had only recently turned one when he was found unresponsive in the backyard pool at his family home in Auckland. He was taken to Starship Children's Hospital, where he died in his mother's arms 12 days later. A coroner's inquest in examining whether concerns about the pool's gate and fence were adequately dealt with and who was responsible for maintaining the area has today heard from property managers. Finn Blackwell has more.
14: For River's parents Matthew and Lauren, the inquest is a chance to set a standard for other similar cases. Matthew wants to see regulation changes, including for how often councils must inspect pools.
15: That's something that I would like to see changed, is, yeah, like 3 years is a very big gap.
14: He's also about to take courses to become a pool inspector in the hope of helping other families.
15: Is that something I feel we can do to just sort of help? Like, we want to work with families that don't really know and things like that, know what to expect, because being a parent that's had to go through it, you understand like how really hard it is in that situation.
14: River's mother, Lauren, is also hoping some good could come from their family tragedy.
16: Maybe our case can help future cases, and maybe it sets a sort of standard.
14: The inquest has heard details about how a pool gate at the rental property would fail to latch, sometimes closing on the first try, other times not. Concerns were raised about the state of the barrier, but River's family say they fell on deaf ears. Alexander Silver, who runs a fencing company and who had looked at the state of the pool fence, said yesterday the tragic accident could have been avoided had the gate been installed using better quality hinges and latches.
17: The way the work was done, how long it took to do the work, for the council to sign it off. If it had been done correctly in the first place, it would have been signed off.
14: Coroner Alison Mills has now heard from Michael Springett, a property manager for the home, who was asked by the lawyer assisting the coroner, Daniel Kelly, about pool inspections failed by Auckland Council prior to River's death.
18: It had failed an inspection in 2016 and then continued to sort of be non-compliant until at least until it was declared empty in 2020, and that's a period of 4 years. Would it be common in your experience to have a pool non-compliant for that length of time?
19: No.
14: Mr. Springett chalked it up to the property being vacant at the time. Management changed in early 2023 when it was taken over by Vinesh Haribai acting on behalf of the landlord, who appeared over audiovisual link. He denied looking at the pool gate during an inspection when asked by the family's lawyer, Lucy Wright, about evidence heard earlier in the inquest.
16: Ms. Robinson then goes on to say that she saw her mother demonstrate the gate to you and the fact that it wasn't closing or self-latching. Is that possible?
20: No, I didn't see that.
16: And further that you said that it needed fixing. Is it possible?
20: No.
14: The inquest continues tomorrow.
1: And that report was from Finn Blackwell. It is 12 minutes away from 6 now. Kia mo tonu mai. Do stay with us. You're listening to Checkpoint on RNZ National. Let's head to Australia now, where there are fears that the deadly H5 bird flu could be set to devastate Australia's seal and sea lion populations. Our correspondent Nick Grimm joins us with more. Nick, this comes after a long-nosed fur seal was confirmed to have died of the virus.
21: Yeah, Lisa, sadly that's true. The mammal was found on a beach in South Australia at the weekend and has since tested positive for the H5N1 virus. Now, that's the first case we've had over here of bird flu crossing species and infecting a mammal. And since that discovery, a second seal has been found dead near Kangaroo Island and is also undergoing testing. Scientists fear this could be just the start of the disease, claiming more victims among our native life and our so-called pinnipegs in particular. Sea lions, etc. They're regarded as being especially vulnerable to due to their limited numbers, and there's estimated to be around 12,000 here on the mainland, and also the close proximity they often share with seabirds that are bringing the virus to our shores. Now, just to give listeners an indication of how destructive this virus has been elsewhere, it's killed more than 17,000 southern elephant seal pups in Argentina, while down in Antarctica, on Australia's sub-Antarctic herd island, it's believed to have killed a further 13,000 southern elephant seal pups since last year. It's especially worrying for many of the residents of South Australia's Kangaroo Island, which is sometimes described as a zoo without fences due to its especially unique wildlife. Let's hear from one local there, conservationist Craig Wickham, who runs wildlife tours on the island.
22: The crossover from birds to mammals has been, in a lot of places, has been via the pinnipeds, so the seals and sea lions. On Kangaroo Island, the one which is probably the biggest concern are the Australian sea lions. Yeah, there's lots and lots of different reasons to be concerned. There's not much upside with the story.
23: We have seen internationally that, unfortunately, marine mammals seem to be more susceptible to the strain of H5 bird flu that has arrived in Australia. We know that those populations that are most at risk are those that are congregating in the same areas where we see high levels of infection in wild birds in the same environment.
21: Lisa, that's Australia's chief vet, Dr. Beth Cookson. She's confirmed Australia has already recorded more than 300 bird flu events since the virus arrived on the mainland. And I should mention that the threat does, of course, extend to our most famous pinnipeg, Neil the Seal, who departed our shores some weeks back for his usual sojourn in the Southern Ocean, which he does at this time of year. No doubt his fans will be hoping he can remain disease-free wherever he might be right now.
1: Oh, I won't have a bar of it. No, poor old Neil the Seal. On another note, I like to call it taxidermy lotto. It's a win. Really some excitement out there in the natural history buffs. Somebody from a curiosity shop in England, was it, bought this thing thinking it was a fox head at an auction, but oh no, it's so much more.
21: It's been confirmed to be a very rare specimen of an extinct thylacine. That's the creature better known as the Tasmanian tiger. Lisa, fascinating stuff. Now, this story involves a bloke called James Cranfield, who runs a curiosity shop in Essex and is a bit of a collector of examples of the art of taxidermy, stuffed animals, in other words. Not everyone's cup of tea, but he's fascinated by it. Now, he attended a sale held at an auction house in the UK where he spotted what was described then as a pretty ordinary example of a display made of a fox head, one that had been done pretty badly given that it included copious wads of stuffing and some googly plastic eyeballs, as they've been described. But James was astute enough to work out that it definitely wasn't a fox, and that prompted him to investigate further and led him to realise it was actually a thylacine, the famous Tasmanian tiger that became extinct almost a century ago. Now, he wasn't alone in working this out, so the bidding on the taxidermied tiger became quite vigorous, leading to James parting with 62,000 British pounds, that's the equivalent of more than 140,000 New Zealand dollars, to purchase the item that had, prior to the auction, been valued as being worth a fraction of that amount, $100 more or less. Now, James Cranfield could tell there was something special beneath the plastic eyes and so on, and now x-rays have confirmed that inside the head there is a perfectly preserved thylacine skull, which holds special fascination for natural history academics and conservationists, even those who imagine that one day, who knows, it might be possible to bring the extinct Tasmanian tiger back to life Jurassic Park style. Let's hear from the lucky collector of old taxidermy, James Cranfield. He's now contemplating what to do next with his acquisition and the heavy responsibility he now feels to ensure that it's put to good use somewhere or other.
0: Let's not forget, a week ago or a few days ago, I was the crazy Englishman that spent 120,000 Australian dollars on a fox with googly eyes. Now that what I knew to be true has been validated, the burden of being the custodian of such a special thing is now weighing quite heavy on my shoulders. It is one of only two heads known in the entire world. It is a ridiculously important and special specimen. It is the find of my lifetime, multiple lifetimes. It is the Holy Grail. And how would you feel if you were suddenly had the task of holding the Holy Grail?
21: Oh, how indeed. It's certainly makes your mind boggle, doesn't it, Lisa? James Cranfield speaking there. And I might add that after purchasing the thylacine, the collector actually put much of his private collection and the contents of his shop up for sale in an effort to recoup some of the cost of his acquisition. One thing he does intend to do is perhaps replace the plastic googly eyes with some antique glass examples, more befitting of a taxidermied animal of its age and vintage. In fact, he also suspects that part of the reason the head was so difficult to identify was the fact it was what he calls a naive mount. Now, that's basically a polite way of saying it hadn't been done very well, but he thinks that is probably due to its age and perhaps the fact that the taxidermist might have had limited access to the tools of the trade required, so to speak. And here's an interesting fact. In another week or so, it'll be exactly 90 years since Tasmania's last thylacine died in captivity in Hobart Zoo. That date, September 7th, is commemorated nowadays as World Threatened Species Day. So it's a useful reminder, isn't it, of the importance of working hard to ensure other species are saved from extinction in any way possible.
1: I have to say, I've looked at photos of it. It looks a bit creepy. That aside, I mean, he basically gambled on being right. Oh, my goodness. Imagine if he had been wrong. And my next question is, how much is it actually worth? If he paid around $140,000 and there's only two of them in the whole universe, it's got to be worth a shed load of money, doesn't it?
21: Yeah, and it's not just the fact that it's one of two, but also the fact that every single piece of DNA that they can obtain from this extinct species enables them to build a larger database of information about the animals, which obviously is incredibly important to conservation efforts. It's so valuable, I think you'd have to say, that he's actually has not put it on any sort of display. It's actually under lock and key inside a safe at the moment, but he acknowledges that he wants to ensure that people do get a chance to see old googly eyes.
1: Yeah, he's got great intentions. I mean, tell me the truth, Nick. Would you hock it off?
21: Look, got to say, taxidermy's not really one of the arts that I've ever quite admired. Creepy,
1: yeah.
21: I think.
1: Yeah, I agree. Good to talk to you, Nick. That is Nick Grimm joining us there from Australia. We're joined by Wallace Chapman, who's in the studio.
2: Kia ora. I was just wondering, would you have a stuffed animal in your house?
1: I have seen some things that I think look amazing and majestic.
2: Yeah, I know.
1: But I do, at the same time, think it's slightly creepy. Well, not slightly creepy. I think it's exceptionally creepy.
2: Yeah. I'm just... Because in the right context, they can be quite...
1: Amazing.
2: They can look really quite stunning and of his time.
1: I would be concerned about whether I could know the history of that animal and if it had died in a particular way. Or did someone go out and pop it off just so that they could stuff it and stick it in the corridor? Then that's a hard no from me.
2: Absolutely.
1: That's the issue for me. Anyhow, you can ask people about taxidermy on the show. Wallace Chapman, for the full visuals, has come in and he's wearing... khaki, should we say, sort of, you know, natural tones and a cable jersey, plus a matching cap, which
2: Fashion Week.
1: Is that Tommy Hilfiger?
2: Oh,
1: it's Tommy Hilfiger, isn't it? The cap.
2: It was on sale.
1: It's a Tommy Hilfiger hat.
2: It was on sale.
1: Yep, I'm buzzing in. You're wearing a Tommy Hilfiger hat.
2: Not
1: okay.
2: Expensive.
1: It's a cap. It's a cap. And he's wearing it inside, which brings us to an question. Go, Wallace.
2: Okay, can I just do a little wee plug for this story because it is fascinating. Yeah. If just tiny. So this Auckland company is offering a unique perk: free public transport to get to and from work. We ask how they do it. Apparently, it is going off, and the staff just love it. But the question, it came from a listener. Here it is. So, quoting, "I noticed you, Wallace. No, where he saw me. I noticed you wearing a cap indoors. We grew up being told it was impolite to wear a hat indoors. Should you take your cap off when you're in a cafe? I say, actually, I'm with you. It's rude. Take your hat off indoors. It's inappropriate." Hmm.
1: Do you think that societal norms change with time? I tend to think so. Different standards are particularly around dress and etiquette. What you can wear to work these days has changed. People rock up in shorts, caps, the same thing. The hard line for me,
2: Okay.
1: The hard line is you never put headwear on a table. That's tapu.
2: Absolutely.
1: You never do it.
2: I'm with you.
1: Yep.
2: I'm with you.
1: Tapu, highly offensive. Don't do it. And it gives me the heaves when I see people do that.
2: Big time.
1: Wearing it inside?
2: What do you think?
1: I think that's fine. You're rocking part of a look. Okay. I mean, it's Wallace Chapman reporting tonight.
2: Oh, listen to you.
4: RNZ News at 6 o'clock. Kia ora, I'm Mark Leishman. An urban design advocate says charging commuters to drive in and out of Auckland city centre via core motorways will save motorists time and money. Councillors have voted to take the next steps with three potential options for congestion charging in the city. Patrick Reynolds from the advocacy group Greater Auckland has told Checkpoint an option including the Harbour Bridge to Point Chevalier and Mount Wellington offers the most benefits.
5: If you're a tradesperson or a delivery person or a freight truck driver, they will be saving a fortune by saving 10 minutes. Also, of course, if you're a business person, this is a tax deductible cost of business.
4: Patrick Reynolds says emergency vehicles and public transport should be exempt from the charges. The three proposed time-of-use charging schemes are predicted to reduce peak-time road congestion by anywhere from 2 to 13%. Local Government New Zealand says capping rates will hamstring already constrained councils. The government is moving ahead with its plans to cap the amount councils can increase rates by to a maximum of 4%. LGNZ President Rehit Stoltz told Checkpoint the move will cap the income councils can take from ratepayers, but does not address the growing costs local bodies face. She says a lot of the costs councils are incurring are the result of government reform. Ms. Stoltz says communities will need to have tough discussions about the impacts the rates cap will have on ratepayers. The organiser of a Give a Little page in support of a Palmerston North police officer critically injured over the weekend says the response has been remarkable. The officer was deploying road spikes ahead of a fleeing vehicle on Kairanga Bunnythorpe Road on Saturday morning when he was struck and thrown several metres. Dame Therese Walsh says although the family is reluctant to be in the public eye, they've agreed to let her set up the page.
3: In a really volatile world, to have moments where people come together with that strong sense of community to help somebody who's going to work every day to help all of us is quite special. As I've seen this Give a Little page grow, I have felt that deep sense of humanity, and that's a wonderful thing.
4: Dame Therese says the page is on track to reach nearly $30,000 by the end of its second day. Police say a Defence Force Ordnance Disposal Team was deployed to Horowhenua College in Levin today after a potentially explosive chemical was discovered in the science lab. Emergency services were called shortly after 10 o'clock. Principal Grant Condon says the school's science technician found a flask of chemicals which were identified as potentially unstable. He says the item was exploded on the back field near the end of the school. There were no reports of injuries. Labor's health spokesperson says the party will reinstate its smoke-free generation policy if elected to government. The policy would ban the sale of tobacco products for people born after a certain date. Announced by Labor in 2021, it was then repealed by the current government in 2024. Aisha Verrill says the policy will not reduce the amount of nicotine in products as previously planned.
6: It appears Australia's had an increase in illicit tobacco, coinciding with very high excise tax rates over there. Clearly, the denicotinisation is another approach that is very stringent.
4: Dr. Verrill says the party doesn't want to drive up the tobacco black market through its controls. Parliament's Leader of the House, Louise Upston, says there's not enough time before the election to hold the first reading of the law that would ban social media for under-16s. Labor today confirmed it will support the government's bill. Nationals relying on that, given ACT and New Zealand First, oppose it. Labor has encouraged the government to hold the first reading before the election. But Louise Upston says that won't happen, with an already busy legislative agenda and just 3 sitting weeks left. Music made entirely by artificial intelligence will be barred from Australia's official music charts from Friday. The ABC's Cam Wilson has more.
7: The Australian Recording Industry Association says recordings will now have to be human-made to qualify for its charts. Artists can still use AI as a supporting tool, provided the recording raises no stream or chart manipulation concerns. ARIA can remove tracks, change chart positions, and revoke awards if a recording is ineligible. The change follows controversy over an Australian cover of Madonna's Like a Prayer that used AI-generated vocals and drums that charted in July.
4: In New Zealand, Recorded Music New Zealand is working with the government on a possible copyright framework for generative AI, which is due to be reported back next March. And that's the news.
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4: The panel with Wallace Chapman is about to commence. We have the forecast just before that from Met Service till midnight Wednesday for Northland to Waikato, also Coromandel Peninsula, the Bay of Plenty and Taupo. Partly cloudy with the chance of a shower west of Coromandel. Waitomo to Kapiti, including Taumaranui and Taihape. partly cloudy with isolated showers, mainly about the ranges, as showers becoming more widespread later tomorrow. For Gisborne to Wairarapa, also Wellington, fine with high cloud, rain developing in Wellington and Wairarapa tomorrow night. For Nelson, Marlborough and Canterbury, fine with high cloud today and this evening, rain developing in South Canterbury tomorrow morning and spreading north, possibly heavy, but just the odd shower for Nelson. For Buller to Fiordland, periods of rain becoming persistent tomorrow with some heavy falls, but clearing to fine for southern Fiordland. Otago and Southland partly cloudy with isolated showers, turning to rain for a time tomorrow morning and afternoon, heavy at times. And for the Chatham Islands, mainly fine with rain developing later tomorrow. 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I'll be back with headlines at 6:30, a full bulletin once again with weather at 7 o'clock. It's now 7 past 6.
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2: Good evening. Welcome to the panel.

0: to keep your cap on in a restaurant. Kevin said, Wallace, I noticed you were wearing your cap indoors. We grew up being told it was impolite to wear a hat. And the feedback's rolling through. Yes, cap off. The rest opposes. James in Titahi Bay says, hats on inside, hard no. I even took my hat off in pack and save today. And on that note, with me on the panel, Mary Lambie, founder, associate media, former broadcaster. How are you, Mary? Nice to hear.
1: And I noticed you've taken your cap off for this auspicious hour.
0: I forgot.
1: You haven't, Jeremy.
0: Look, for the listeners, I forgot I had a cap on. I very rarely have one, but tonight I have one on. And Jeremy Elwood, comedian, commentator, cap wearer, inside and out. Goodness me, Jeremy, I don't think I've known you for 15 years. I've never seen you without a cap.
2: I know. I nearly didn't wear it for this show because I knew that question was coming, but then I stood my ground.
1: But Jeremy, you've got such good head of hair. In fact, you both have, so you're not hiding anything. Well, you just like the vibe.
2: No. I mean, my problem is I have too much hair, and this just saves me a lot of admin before I come out.
0: So that is the question of the day. It's from a listener. Is it time to take your hats off inside? 2101. The government is moving ahead with its plans to cap the amount councils can increase rates to by a maximum of 4%, 2 to 4%, but won't be able to pass the legislation until next term, reports Lillian Hanley at RNZ. This is local government minister Simon Watts.
3: I'm pleased to announce today that our government is delivering on our commitment to New Zealand ratepayers, and today we've introduced legislation that will keep and cap council rates at 4%, helping keep rates affordable for households and businesses while providing greater certainty about future costs.
0: Minister Watts says the legislation would put a brake on excessive increases and give ratepayers greater certainty, but confirmed the average amount households would save is only around $34 a year. Now with us, Westland Mayor Helen Lash. Kia ora, Helen.
4: Kia ora, how are you?
0: Good. Now your area has topped the country in the past with double-digit rate rises. Actually, what will the rates for next year be in Westland, Helen?
4: For this season coming, we're looking at about 6.7%.
0: Okay, that's not too bad. So what do you make of this announcement to be capped at 4%?
4: Look, it's extremely worrying for the smaller councils like ours, for the rural provincial councils. I don't know how that we're going to survive. You know, councils like Wellington, Auckland, Christchurch, they have the population base. They have the revenue coming in from those ratepayers. 2.2 to 4% is not going to make things unachievable for us. It's not even going to cover maintenance.
0: Wow, Mary.
1: Hi, Helen. I'm just trying to think, what is our rate increase here in Auckland going to be? It's the same sort of level, isn't it?
0: Around seven.
1: Yeah.
4: I think everybody's trying to hold their rates down for fear of this rate cap.
1: No, sorry, I just got slightly distracted by that. Look, Helen, there's no doubt about it. I live in Auckland, obviously, and as a ratepayer, I really like the idea of knowing what we're going to have to budget for rates. Yep. And they're pretty spendy things, well, not just here, but around the country. But do you know, I like the idea, and the reason I like the idea is that I think it's going to have to make council up its game. Now, I live in an area that has just experienced the most protracted roadworks down Meola Road. We're in Point Chev. And something like, just the roadworks aside, but just on the urban design and some of the landscaping around there, $6 million. And there's one piece of really odd artwork. It's sort of a taniwha, and they've gone and placed some seats. So as you roll down Meola Road, you'll see this. But what they did was some idiot has gone and planted flax bushes literally in front of these seats. So you can't even sit in them unless you hurdle the planting and sit with your feet either on the seat or actually in the flax. And we are paying for this stupidity. Mm-hmm. And then up the road, Helen, in Greylin, the traffic management cost, there was about a 500K project of underwater and over road and whatever it was. But of that $500,000 they spent on that bit of Williamson Ave and Grey Lynn, about 140K went to traffic management. Now, these are cones. These are the stop-go guys. These are the endless signage and all of that waste. So based off the fact that I see so much waste out there, that's why I think I am certainly comfortable with 4% because I think they can probably do it.
0: Helen?
4: Yeah, and I understand that, Mary, but, you know, that's regulative requirements, the stop-go, this road traffic management. They are things that we're incurring because

0: Everybody's jumping on the bandwagon to make a dollar. So, you know, if we need to do, you know, some roadworks in Westland and South Westland, and we need to engage with traffic management, there's an added cost that 10 years ago we didn't have. But because of the compliance requirements now, we're getting, you know, water testing, everything, you know, right, traffic management, everything that we do has got added cost to it through all the hoops that we have to jump through.
1: Yeah, but don't you think it's an opportunity to address some of the stupidity around some of the really silly compliance hoops that you're forced to jump through, and that someone, say, up in Auckland has to have a take a long, hard look at AT and think, you people need to be lined up and frankly shot, because yes. Why do we spend so much on cones? I hate to think what we have spent on cones as ratepayers in Auckland, for example.
0: I hardly agree, but that's, you know, we're talking two different things here. If you're talking rates as in core services and the nitty-gritty of what councils have to supply, to me that's one thing. When you're talking about this type of behaviour, that's another thing again.
1: Yeah, but you can see the money we could save potentially.
0: Absolutely. I want to bring... Absolutely. And Helen, there's a lot of wastage. I agree.
2: Yeah. Yes. Now you're hearing Mary Lambie loving the cap 4%, if that, yes. Keep it 2%, Jeremy Arwood.
3: Well, I'll tell you now, Helen, that I've never been that upset about a road cone in my life. But I will say, I mean, is there any sort of give back on this? Has there been
2: I want to jump in. I want to confirm, because people are texting in, you are not literally calling for someone to be shot, of course. Mary Lambie.
0: Mary, that's yours.
1: Yes, I'm here.
2: Mary.
1: I'm here.
2: All right.
1: Jeremy.
3: Now, Helen, what I wanted to know is, I mean, how much of this do you feel is, with the timing of it, on the back of the, you know, refusal to bring in bed taxes in certain areas, how much of this is an election slogan? And do you think when it actually comes to the crunch of voting this in that the government will either back down or realise that they're going to have to cover some of those compliance costs?
0: Well, I would like to think they have already realised they're going to have to cover some of those compliant costs, but they're not talking about that. Mm. You know, we're going back on the water reform. We're going back on the local government reform. You know, all these things cost money. We've already gone through the one district plan here in Western, and we're still going through it on the West Coast. You know, we're going to be up around 15 mil for that, which is forced upon us, but we have to pay for that. Who's going to pay for the reform? That won't come cheap. And then we've got the rates cap. I don't know what their plan is for councils, but they're certainly going to be making it unbearable for everybody in these smaller districts that don't have the population base to fund. Mm. The tourism policy in July has a tourism responsibility for councils. Where's that going to be funded?
2: Okay, so on that then, just pivoting away a little bit in terms of, okay, how does an area like Western raise money? So now the government has ruled out the option of raising revenue via a bed tax or an accommodation levy. Would that have helped?
0: Massively, massively. You know, for the population base here in Westland, and yet what we achieve through the tourism market and our GDP contribution to not just the West Coast but New Zealand, you know, we bat above our weight. But the cost of that, the subsidisation of those costs, falls on the ratepayers. And that's not sustainable. And that's the same replicated in other areas around the country. The government has to come to the party somewhere and lay out a plan on how this is going to be managed going forward. I've got 390 kilometres of sealed roads that don't include NZTA roads. I've got 269 bridges that aren't on NZTA state highways. We have to maintain those. That is run by tourists, by trucks, by trucking companies. We don't see a return back that's equitable to our input, output.
2: What do you think about that, Mary? Do you think that if the cap is going to be 4%, do you think that the government should actually also say, actually, okay, you can raise money via an accommodation levy?
1: Oh, well, yeah, but it's just another tax, so we're just going to be stabbed in another way, aren't we? So if it's not through our local rates, then it's through the central tax system. And so I do have every sympathy for you, Helen, but I do go back to my initial point, and that is, how about just let's see this in a slightly different context. Let's look at the abject waste and see where savings can be done there, because no one is putting their hands up and saying it is actually ridiculous that in a $500,000 project that $140,000 is spent for a bunch of cones and a ton of stop-go people and not inviting the public to use their common sense at all. But instead, you're throwing all this money at it. And I don't intend that they be shot, obviously, if those texts are still coming through.
2: They're coming through, Mary. Honestly. No, they are coming through saying, look, here's one.
1: Oh, don't.
2: No, I won't. I won't say.
1: Please.
2: It's totally inappropriate to say people should get shot. Get a grip. Are you going to apologise to the panel listeners, Mary Lambie?
1: You know what I mean. It means I am appalled by the behaviour and I don't find it ideal. So no, look, this is silly and we're wasting time.
2: All right. Jeremy.
3: No, I think, I agree with that. I think if I'm hearing you right, Helen, what you're saying is that a lot of these compliance costs that Mary is talking about that do push the spending up, a lot of those aren't coming from councils. They're actually coming from this same, from central government, who are the people who are now saying that you have to cap your rates and therefore not pay for them. Am I sort of summing that up right?
1: Yeah.
0: Yeah, you are. Great. You know, they're making the rules. We've got to comply, and that's part of the compliance.
3: Yeah, so it does need to go both ways. I mean, if you're going to cap these rates, then something has to be done about compliance costs or at least covering those costs.
2: Right. Hey, look, Helen, kia ora, really appreciate your time and a rather robust panel session tonight. Always a pleasure. Thank you.
0: Thank you.
2: That's Westland Mayor Helen Lash there. You're on the panel, RNZ National, Mary Lambie, Jeremy Elwood. It's 19 past six.
4: Wallace Chapman, the panel on RNZ National.
2: Should we put a tax on sugary drinks? It's a question that's gone round and round the political sphere without ever quite getting over the line. Well, our next guest wants to see it firmly back on the agenda in an election year. A white paper was released yesterday. Dr. Rob Beaglehole is a senior advisor at the New Zealand Dental Association. Dr. Beaglehole, kia ora, good to have you here.
5: Oh, kia ora, Wallace, and thanks for having me on.
2: It just feels like ever since I have been in media, we have been talking about this topic. Mary, you'd relate to that, right?
1: Totally, you know, yes. Yeah. This old chestnut.
2: It is a chestnut. Mm. How long have you been calling for a sugary drink tax, Rob?
5: Well, what we're actually calling for is a sugary drink industry levy, but we've been calling for this probably since maybe 2014, 2015. And I remember you interviewed me on this about 10 years ago, Wallace.
1: And still nothing's been done.
5: Nothing's been done, embarrassingly, because we know that 116 other countries around the world have already introduced a tax or some form of levy. So, you know, we're right behind that.
2: I'm going to say something personal today. It's a bit of a personal spin. I've been in media 30 years and I've done thousands of interviews. And when I talked to you 10 years ago, you painted me a picture. I think it was you. You were at Nelson Hospital. You rolled up your sleeves and you had a day of extracting rotten teeth from toddlers. You look out the window and there is a fizzy drink truck backing up into the hospital. Am I right?
5: That's right, Wallace. It was in 2014 and it was a Coca-Cola truck selling their wares to the hospital. So I'd just taken out 54 teeth that morning and I was resting my hand because it was so sore. And I looked out and I was so incensed that it really got me on this sugary drink bandwagon.
1: And the numbers are absolutely harrowing, aren't they? Isn't it about 40% of 5-year-olds have already experienced tooth decay?
5: And, exactly.
1: And thousands, literally thousands, are going under a general anaesthetic to have them removed. I mean, it just seems ludicrous, doesn't it? Particularly when we offer a free dental service to this cohort. So what's going on there?
5: Well, that's a good question. But the main point is that, you know, our kids in New Zealand are awash with sugary drinks. So, you know, we really need to turn the sugary drink tap off. So we know that the number one source of sugar in New Zealand actually comes from sugary drinks. And we also know the number one chronic disease, a non-communicable disease in New Zealand and globally is actually tooth decay. And sugary drinks obviously lead to tooth decay. So this is what we need to target.
3: Rob, can I clarify two things here? But one of them is I've encountered this tax in the Cook Islands, of all places. They have what you're suggesting, which I believe is this sliding scale. Am I right?
5: It's a sliding scale. It's a tiered scale modelled on the UK example, which they successfully implemented in 2018. So basically, the low sugar drinks have no levy, and the high sugar drinks have a higher levy, and then the ones in the middle have a medium levy.
3: Yeah, well, that's exactly what I've encountered. So essentially, I mean, if you go to a shop and you want to buy a bottle of full-strength Coca-Cola, it's a certain price. But if you want to buy diet, it's a lower price. If you want to buy zero sugar, it's a lower price again. So what is the pushback on this? It's not like we're saying ban sugary drinks. Where is the pushback coming from?
5: Well, that's a very good question, Jeremy. And I'd say that the question is that the current government politicians lack the balls to sort of get this going. I mean, at the end of the day, it's the kids that are suffering, and also it's the taxpayers, because every year taxpayers are having to mop up the mess that the sugar drink industry are causing.
3: It's obviously not just this government, though, because, like, as we've started by saying, you know, we've been talking about this for at least a decade. So, I mean, is there an industry pushback here? You said you were suggesting an industry levy rather than a tax. Can you clarify what you meant by that?
5: Yes, so an industry levy is what they've got modelled on in the UK, where they specifically targeting the industry, the sugary drink industry. And they were so successful in this tiered sugary drink industry levy that after the first year, they took out 45,000 tonnes of sugar just in 1 year alone by reformulating their products.
1: But do you think it's the fear of the slippery slope, that if you start imposing a levy on sugary drinks, then you start to look at the obesity and the diabetes issues, and so therefore we should be putting levies on the fast foods and the confectionery manufacturers and other high sugar or highly processed foods? Do you think that that is the bureaucratic concern?
5: Well, I think what we need to do is focus on what the World Health Organization recommends, and they recommend that you target the sugary drinks. It's a low hanging fruit. It's, you know, it's the number one cause of tooth decay, obesity, diabetes, cancer, heart disease. So this is the thing that needs to be targeted. Obviously, there's sugar in breakfast cereals and ice cream and chocolate and lollies. But in terms of the volume, the vast majority of the sugar actually comes from the sugary drinks. And this is what the sugary drink industry are doing. They're targeting kids, you know, youth, low-income adults, to consume these products.
2: Critics might say, though, Rob, that low-income households spend, a larger share of their income on food and beverages, meaning the tax would place a disproportionate financial burden on those who can least afford it. Your thoughts?
5: Well, actually, it's an inequality issue. So the lower down the socioeconomic rung you go, the more likely you are to be obese, not have any teeth, have had to go to the hospital for your type 2 diabetes complications. So this is the exact reason why we need to target price, because price is such a big factor on consumption.
2: Yeah.
1: Yeah, and if a pint of milk was the same as a litre of Coke, I mean, possibly opt for the
2: right
1: milk.
3: And again, I mean, back to the sliding scale, if a Coke Zero is the same, is cheaper than a Coke full strength, you're going to go with the cheaper option. No, I mean, I think that sliding scale is really important.
1: Yeah. Rob?
5: Yeah, but, and it's not just the soft drinks, obviously. No. It's also the the energy drinks, it's the chocolate milks, and actually juices. Juices often have more sugar than Coke, so it's something also to be considered.
2: Can I ask you this on a final note? How many countries in the world roundabout enact a sugar tax?
5: There's 116 countries, and we know that in those 116 countries, the evidence suggests that it works. So it's really time for the New Zealand government to act, whatever colour, whatever flavour the politicians are.
1: And it's
5: are.
1: Just fallen on deaf ears.
5: It has so far, but we're going to keep going on about this until it happens.
1: Crazy.
2: Interesting. All right, very good. Hey, nice to have you here. That's Dr. Beagleholm, Senior Advisor at the New Zealand Dental Association. Either of you, I mean, are you open to that idea?
3: A
2: levy on sugary drinks that goes back into the dental health of our kids?
3: I'm up for anything that can help bring down the cost and necessity of dental work.
2: Right.
3: To be honest, I'm not a big sugary drink person, but like you say, the sugar's in there whether you think you're consuming it or not.
2: I mean, yeah, well, that's right. Or someone says, John in Beechhaven says, never mind the drinks, what about tomato sauce? It's very high in sugar. No wonder the Kiwis are keen on it. Very good. All right, now it's 27 past six. Nationals, by the way, I'm loving your the question of the day, which is hats on inside, or is that inappropriate? You see a lot of the cafes in 2026. Everybody has hats on. Should people take their hat off inside? 2101. But to this, before the headlines, National's decision to stick with Chris Luxon appears at odds with the wider public, with more voters saying the caucus got it wrong than right. The latest RNZ Read Research poll gauged voters' views on National's emergency caucus meeting 2 weeks ago, where a majority of MPs opted to keep Luxon as leader, foiling a bid to replace him. Asked whether that was the right call, 45% of respondents said no, it was not the right call. 36.8% said yes, it was the right call. 17.8% said unsure. Starting with you, Jeremy, what's your sense on this?
3: Well, I wonder how many of the people who said yes, it was the right call are Labour voters. Because I think if you're not a National voter, then keeping Luxon in was probably the best possible outcome. You know, the idea of injecting new blood into a government, it works. You know, it worked for Labour in their last time in power. Yeah, personally,
1: under quite different circumstances, though. Extremely, I mean, she was an obvious, there was a sitter there.
3: That's my next question. Yeah, that is exactly my next point, which is, I mean, I think for National, the problem with removing Luxon was who was next. And I don't think there is, or I certainly don't think there was, an obvious successor. And the whole, you know, keeping him on. I can imagine, you know, Christopher Luxon in many ways, I mean, he said it himself occasionally inadvertently that he treats the job almost like being a CEO, and you know he wants to see this through to the next election. What happens after that, whether he's still okay, there a week after, who knows?
2: Interesting, isn't it, Mary?
1: Oh well, look, I think National made exactly the right call. In fact, I think whatever you think of Christopher Luxon, you've got to give him credit for the fortitude, I reckon, that he showed in calling
2: the vote. Them down.
1: No, you know, because rather than letting the leadership speculation just drag on and sweep it all under the carpet, he basically put it to his caucus. He said, come down to Wellington, look me fresh in the eye. We're going to thrash this out. We're going to put it to the vote. And obviously they backed him. And I just think good on him, because many possibly wouldn't have. And I think he showed, you know, real fortitude. Good on him.
2: Where does he get? I wonder where he gets that sort of sense of self-belief from. I wonder.
1: Such a terrible run up to that, like the last 48 hours. Can you imagine the stress on that man?
3: But again, I think he gets it from his boardroom experience.
1: Yeah.
3: I mean, this is the kind of thing that you face in a boardroom.
2: Okay.
3: I wouldn't go as far as to say use the words fortitude or toughness, but I think he did call a bluff, and it goes back to what we were saying. I mean, I think it would have been a completely different scenario if there had been a clear front runner to take the role, and I just don't think there was.
1: And the irritation is that we don't really know what went on. No one's saying anything. I mean, personally, I think that there were some sitters there who would be willing to put up their hands, but they did a last cast around the room and it looked like they didn't have the support, a la Erica, a la Chris Bishop. Mm. So, you know, was Pink a standalone? I think probably not, but will we ever know?
2: Wouldn't you love a tell-all? A sort of a New Yorker style.
1: It'll come out one day, I'm
2: sure. Yeah, sure. Anyway, you're on the panel, RNZ National. Hey, lovely to have your company. A huge response this evening with Mary Lambie and Jeremy Alward. The question of the day is it appropriate to have a cap or a hat inside, wear it inside? Marilyn in Whangarei says, unless you're a baseball player, I think baseball caps make adult men look like 8-year-old boys.
3: I feel seen, but I have played baseball, so I'm really sitting in the middle of that argument right now.
1: Oh, you're quite the aficionado, actually, with baseball. Yeah, that's right, I remember. Yeah,
2: it's 6:31.
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6: Auckland councillors have voted to take the next steps on three potential options for congestion charging. Patrick Reynolds from the advocacy group Greater Auckland says the option, including the Harbour Bridge to Point Chevalier and Mount Wellington, offers the most benefits. The government's moving ahead with its plans to cap the amount by which councils can increase rates to a maximum 4%. Local Government New Zealand says capping rates will hamstring already constrained councils. The organiser of a Give a Little page in support of a Palmerston North police officer critically injured over the weekend says it's on track to reach nearly $30,000 by the end of its second day. And music made entirely by artificial intelligence will be barred from Australia's official music charts from Friday. We'll have the full bulletin for you with weather at 7 o'clock. It's now 27 to 7.
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0: You are experiencing music history. It is on this day 50 years ago that Boston's More Than a Feeling came into being. Overhyped, overproduced, sluggish 70s proggy rock. Absolutely not. Don't be rude. Am I right, Mary Lambie?
1: Oh, it's a great tune. In fact, I typically loathe the music you put on at
0: the
1: half hour.
0: Yes,
1: but
0: you do.
1: That's a blinder. I'm really, really happy with that tune.
2: And apparently the absolute inspiration for Nirvana's Smells Like Teen Spirit.
0: You're kidding me.
2: Not at all. Oh, Kurt Cobain admitted that.
1: Music man.
2: Smells Like Teen Spirit uses the same chord progression, and it was a homage in many ways
0: to
2: this very song.

0: Guitars going here at me.
1: Oh, look at this. Look at the panel. If only we had cameras. There's a little mini party in Auckland CBD. Someone says, absolute legends, Brad Depp, Tom Scholz, Hashian, Boston. The album is the second best-selling debut album of all time in the US after Guns N' Roses, Appetite for Destruction. So there we go. All right, it is 6:35. You're on the panel, RNZ National, on Apple and Spotify. Listen and follow, because you can go back and listen, because we are, after all, a absolutely live show. Time for I've Been Thinking. Mary Lambie, take it away.
2: Do you remember the old saying, gentlemen, if it ain't Boeing, I ain't going? Do you remember that?
1: I do.
2: Well, after watching the new Netflix documentary on Netflix, obviously it's been out, I don't know, about a fortnight. It's called Free Fall. I think that might as well be, if it is Boeing, I ain't going, because Free Fall is really harrowing as far as I'm concerned. It's basically the follow-up to a doco which was called Downfall, which was released about 4 years ago, and it charts a really disturbing change at Boeing, from a company that was really well known for quality and engineering to a really focused purely on profit type of company. And that really came to the fore when two 737 Maxes dropped out of the sky. They're one in 2018, one in 2019, so they're about 5 months apart, and all up killing 346 people, right? So I am not suggesting that Boeing aircraft are regularly falling out of the sky, and the doco largely avoids, I reckon, if you've seen it, it largely avoids all the scaremongering. But here's what got me. We're going overseas at Christmas time, and normally if the plane's got two wings and a tail, I'm good to go. But for the first time in my life, I went back to the travel agent and I said, out of interest, what sort of plane would we be flying on? And she said, it's a Boeing. And I just sort of looked at Jim, and Jim looked at me, and I said, well, are we going to go? And I said, well, unless we swim, if we want to get to our destination, basically we have to. And something has really changed. I'm checking the actual planes that we will be on through the course of our trip. And in future, given a choice, I will actively avoid Boeing, having seen this doco. And now with this whole doco being watched around the world, I just wonder how many other passengers, potential passengers, will be doing the same. Will it be impacting passenger behaviour? Yeah. Have you seen the doco I'm talking about?
3: I haven't seen the new one. I saw the first one from Downfall, was it?
2: Yeah.
3: 4 years ago.
2: So Downfall, and now we've got
3: Freefall. I haven't seen the second part, no.
1: I've seen both, and also there's been a book about it, I think. Extraordinary, halfway through the latest. Not giving anything away for the listeners, to mention one thing. For example, the whistleblower said, one thing that I worked on, I flagged to the bosses, was that, you know, the oxygen masks that come overhead, 25% of them didn't work.
2: Yeah, didn't even have oxygen in them.
1: Didn't have oxygen. Oh, and if you don't have oxygen at a certain altitude and something's wrong, you can die. And imagine having to make that choice. Who gets the oxygen mask? Mm. It's extraordinary.
2: I know.
1: It's an extraordinary documentary.
2: Yeah, but what a fall from grace when it was a company so besotted with quality and just the absolute best, and to then shift focus, pay the CEOs multi-hundreds of millions of dollars and do this to what was such a fine reputation. It just beggars belief.
1: It's a very good watch. Good on you, Mary Lambie. Jeremy Elwood, I've been thinking.
3: Well, mine's travel related, but in a slightly more positive note, I think. I fly a lot for work, and I don't keep track of. I might sort of vaguely look at that little card you get in the seat pocket in front of you that tells you what kind of plane you're on. But one, you know, the debate has risen its small minded head in Auckland again with the gradual unveiling of our new City Rail Link stations, and the names of them, and of course it's come back to, you know, why isn't the Auckland station just called Auckland? It's got a Maori name. Well, one thing that I have really noticed in the last 6 to 12 months when I'm travelling is whenever I arrive at an international airport in Australia, in the islands, in Asia, if you look at the arrivals and the departure board, I have arrived from Tamaki Makaurau, or my flight is headed to Tamaki Makaurau / Auckland. It's not that hard. Both names are on them. And this is not just specifically Air New Zealand. These are, you know, I don't know whether this decision is being made by the airports or by the air industry, but the dual language names of our cities are appearing on these boards around the city. So all I'm saying is for the people who say they're not going to be able to use the City Rail Link because they'll get lost trying to find the right station because they don't speak Te Reo, can I suggest you maybe delay your trip to the Gold Coast because you might not get your flight home? And good God help you if you go to Italy and arrive and find out that their cities aren't called what you wrote down in the first place.
2: But do you think there will be over time simplification of the names of the new City Rail stations? For example, the one that's just out our door here, because we're in TVNZ, is right by the Sky City. You know, I imagine people just calling it Sky City or the Mount Eden or going back to Britomart, you know, calling it this colloquially.
3: Knowing New Zealand, it'll be called something Vegas eventually. You know, it doesn't take long for us to shorten the names.
2: But that's what we do. You know, Rimmers,
3: and that happens
2: Pond
3: everywhere,
2: Road,
3: yeah.
2: GI. You know, it's what we do.
3: But it doesn't mean you have to start with that. I mean, K Road has a full name. People just use the abbreviation. And there's nothing wrong with that. That's fine. But it's this getting up in arms because, you know, it's not a strictly English name. You know, I think biculturalism is vital, and having things in more than one language makes you interesting.
1: Good on you. Great IBTs, both of you. Thank you so much. A lot of feedback regarding our question of the day. Here's just one. To wear or not to wear? Restaurant, hat off. Cafe, doesn't matter. Private home, cap off. Supermarket, cap on. Church off, unless cold. At a meeting, depends how formal it is. Circumstances dictate how appropriate cap wearing is. That is the question of the day. Is it appropriate to have a cap, like a baseball cap, like Jeremy Elwood wears, constantly inside, including the studio?
3: I like how, this started with hat. It's now very specifically, is Jeremy Elwood allowed to wear a baseball hat? It's gotten narrowed down over the course of the last 40 minutes.
2: And well, I am sitting right next to your cap.
1: Oh, good point.
2: I'll just raise that.
1: Fair point. All right, the panel, it's 6:41.
0: You're with Wallace Chapman. It's the panel on RNZ National.
1: Very nice to have you coming too, by the way. Now to this fascinating, if you're in Aucklander, driving along the motorway into work could cost you up to $7 per trip as new congestion charges creep closer. That's been the big news today. But if you're an employee of the video game company Rocketworks, get this. You could be travelling anywhere, anytime, free. It's quite a story, and you've heard it here first on the panel. Dean Hoare is the chief executive of Rocketworks. Dean, kia ora, how are you?
4: Got it. Thanks for having me.
1: So, as I understand it, you cover 100% of the cost of public transport for all your staff?
4: That's correct. Everywhere except Waiheke. So, anywhere in Auckland Transport, we pay the whole lot. All week, the whole week, even non-work days, even for non-work trips.
1: Hang on. That's raised our eyebrows. You, as a CEO, pay for your staff to go on trips in the weekend that's not work-related?
4: That's correct, yeah. Although, you know, I should point out that they're the ones who do the bulk of the work. So, that's how it works for us. It's pretty straightforward, and honestly, the more straightforward it is, in some ways, the easier it was.
3: Well, is that what you've done? Have you basically just provided everyone with an ad hoc card, but you pay the account?
4: Yeah, so it's a scheme set up by Auckland Transport called Fair Share. So employers like ourselves can sign up, and we provide basically they send the bill to us. So
2: how many employees have taken up this?
4: So it's over 80% now. So we have roughly about 70 people, and pretty much everyone's either taken it up already and using it heavily. Or, you know, some of us live pretty close. I live very close to our office. It's in the CBD. So many of us do just end up walking in. But I think for those who have to make big trips, particularly those with, you know, children and stuff like that, it's just removed another stressor out of their life with, you know, fuel prices and everything like that.
2: Yeah, but it is contingent on your employee having half-decent access to half-decent public transport to get them into central Auckland, isn't it?
4: Yeah, look, I think that's actually gotten quite a lot better. I think that We're kind of lucky because we're not very client-facing. If there's a problem with delays and stuff, it's not as bad. But, you know, if you're working retail or something, that's a very different story.
3: So I didn't quite pick up on the fact that this... So this is a service that is provided by Auckland Transport. Do you know if... Are you alone in this, or have other companies taken them up on this offer as well?
4: No, so we... I don't know how many companies are on the scheme now. We started off subsidising 25%, then we moved to 50%, and then we kind of thought about making the jump to 100%, and when we talked with Auckland Transport, it was actually going to break their computer system. There was no way to do a 100% discount. So they actually had to go away and do a bunch of software stuff, and so... Yeah, I think there might be another couple of employers now who popped onto the 100%.
2: So you get a bit of a cut rate, do you, through presenting yourself as an employer, paying for, you know, 70-odd staff to use this?
4: No, there's no...
2: No discounts, no nothing?
4: But they have put a lot of work into getting the systems so that this can happen. You know, we're a technology company, so we sort of understand that many of these systems could go through. But there's a huge benefit to it, which was the Inland Revenue Department decided when it was first being put together that it wouldn't be subject to fringe benefit tax.
2: So, because I know you were sceptical about it when it was first, when you first considered it, is the shift in the IRD's thinking what got you over the line?
4: Yeah, look, that was it. And I think just our exec team in general, I think they did their research and they went out and pretty much all of my concerns, difficulties with costing it, you know, you don't like to give benefits to people and then take them away because they cost too much. People quite rightly get a bit upset about that. And look, I was proven completely wrong. And I'm tell you what, I'm extremely happy to be proven wrong on this one. It's just, I think it's a win for everybody.
2: So what is it costing you?
4: I'm not actually sure of the exact amount. We're still costing it through. But look, I wouldn't say it's a rounding error, but it's certainly really not that much. It's a cost that we're able to absorb. You know, we see a higher satisfaction rate from it than even things like our KiwiSaver subsidy. We pay extra on KiwiSaver, and that's not really been as popular. This has been very popular.
1: Wow. If you've just joined us, we have Dean Hoare. He's the chief executive of Rocketworks, and he's got 70-odd people, and he has offered through the Fair Share Scheme AT 100% of the cost of public transport for free for his whole staff, including on weekends for even non-related work. I want to ask you this, Dean. What has been the uptake like from your staff?
4: It's over 80%. So, yeah, and what we're finding is around half of those people are actually using it heavily. Many of them were using a lot before, but this just kind of tips people over the edge and saying, you know, if it's completely free, they're like, you know what, I'll just hop on a train and read a book or something like that. And I think at removing that worry from a lot of people's lives, I like to think often of this difference between a perk, which is just, oh, I get this benefit. Public transport isn't really a perk. It's, you know, getting people to and from work is a way of easing people's lives and the troubles and difficulties. So we just hope they turn up to work and do great creative work.
3: Well, is that creative work going to reflect this? Are we going to see a game from your company that is people taking public transport to work?
4: I'm super into trains. We actually are working on a train game. I'm a total train guy, so maybe that's part of it.
3: Oh, look, going off our text response, it's going to be more popular than the Mary Lambie shooter game from earlier, so I think that's going to be excellent.
4: Maybe.
1: Really interesting stuff. But before you go, Dean, what would you say to other employers listening to this?
4: Look, I was no about it all the way through. I was really worried about how we were going to cost it. I was really worried whether, you know, people are going to pick up on it. And I really think if you're sitting out there, think about it. Dip your toes in with a 25%. With where fuel prices are, these make big problems for your staff, and it is a cost that I think as an employer you can absorb. And I really do hope we see more of these public good things where the IRD says, hey, this is not subject to fringe benefits. Mm.
2: And do you also offer them work from home? Because that's a win-win, isn't it? You're not having to pay.
4: We find that half of our staff when we survey say we should be coming into the office more, and the other half are saying, why are we coming in at all? So as an employer, we end up in sort of the middle. We're like, well, you know, we don't know which direction to go. We're lucky. We have a lot of flexibility because we're not very client-facing. I don't think you know, it's not easy for every organisation. But this one seems like an easy win, I would say.
1: Dean, very good to have you here. Kia ora. Thank you so much for that. Gosh, interesting stuff. That's Dean Hall. He is the head of Hakiworks there. Rocketworks, the entire staff. 70 or so people, free public transport. Now, to our question of the day. Now, this came from a listener, from Kevin. Should you take your cap off when you're in a cafe? Is it okay to keep your cap on at a restaurant? Kevin's saying, I noticed you're wearing your cap indoors. We grew up being told it was impolite to wear a hat indoors. Let's go to the mighty Manawatu. Thane, how are you this evening?
5: I'm really good, Wallace. Thank you.
1: Now, tell us your cap indoors story.
5: Well, I kind of thought, here's my 15 minutes of fame. So I'm really surprised that none of the political parties haven't picked up on this, because it's not just about cap indoors. It's should we allow 16-year-olds to wear caps in public, or should we have legislation about that?
1: How about that, Jeremy? What do you think?
3: I'm kind of fascinated to know where this has come from and where it's going.
5: No, obviously just joking there.
1: So what do you think, Thane? Because Kevin said that wearing a hat at a dinner table is still a step too far, but didn't seem to be the case at a restaurant I visited the other night. He was intimating that, look, take your cap off when you're inside. What say you?
5: Well, it depends. If the person at the dinner table is an old guy with an ugly bald head and he has a very snazzy tweed cap on, I'm not going to complain. If it's for religious reasons, then I really shouldn't complain. Or if somebody's got a hat or a cap on for some sort of stylish reason, well, that kind of adds to the ambience, doesn't it?
1: Very fair. Stay there, Thane. What do you think, Mary Lambie?
2: Well,
1: what's your take on this?
2: I wear a cap to keep the sun off my head and off my face. Now, typically when I go indoors, the ceiling is such that the sun can't get through, so I just naturally take it off. Do I have any objection to sitting in front of Jeremy now, inside, with a cap on his head? No, I do not. But then I'm sort of upping ante a bit and thinking, if we went to dinner after this and we caught up with Michelle, Jim came along, we're all sitting there and you still had your cap on your head in a restaurant, would you take it off or would you leave it on?
3: Depends on the restaurant.
2: Yeah.
3: I'll be frank.
2: I agree with you.
3: You know, if we went out to a fast food joint, then probably not. If we went out to somewhere, you know, reasonably upscale, then yes, I would.
2: Yeah. Okay. And that's probably where I sit, yeah.
1: Thane?
2: But is it keeping me awake at night?
1: Okay.
2: No.
1: Thane?
5: Yeah, no, I agree. But if we can ban all hoodies and all baseball caps worn backwards, I'd be up for that.
3: Now, wearing them backwards, I'm actually completely with you on that.
1: Now they're animated, Thane.
2: Is there anything more try-hard than backwards?
1: Hey, Thane, good on you, and thanks for being with us there. That's Thane and Manawatu, and we're going to continue that discussion after 7 on the Panel Plus with Emil, because quite a bit of a corridor around that. Wallace, if your cap is worn, I was dating a new girl who introduced me to her daughter in a cafe. She said, he needs to lose the cap. I still wear my cap in the cafe and I cannot remember their names. I lost them. At many golf clubs, if you wear a hat or a cap on the 19th, you could have to shout the whole room a drink. Someone says, when I see a guy in a cap, as often as not middle-aged, and particularly indoors, it flags hair insecure, aging, possibly balding, and lamenting an imagined lost virility in youth. Whereas I'd suggest embrace your years and demonstrate the wisdom of detachment that it implies. Goodness, that's fancy. Before you go, Jeremy, how come you are such a cap-wearing fan?
3: I am a big baseball fan, and all my hats are representing the same team. So it is flying a flag in some ways.
2: Which team would that be?
3: It's the Los Angeles Angels of Anaheim. If you know anything about them, they're a terrible baseball team. So it's not like I'm boasting about how good they are. So there is that side of it. Like I said, a lot of it is just admin for me. My hair's quite long, and it's so much easier to throw a hat on than to do it before I go out every day. You said you've never seen me with without a hat on,
1: no.
3: which shows how supportive you've been of my career, because one place I never wear them is on stage. I never wear a hat on stage. So thanks for the support, Wallace. Why not? As a comedian, people need to be able to see my face. My face portrays as much as my words sometimes in terms of getting the comedy. And I will say, like you said about hiding from the sun, it blocks stage lights.
1: Cool. I do cricket. I have seen you with your hat off once at Allen Hall Theatre Dunedin.
3: Oh, there you go.
1: There you go. Yeah. All right, Jeremy Arlwood, Mary Lambie. It's 6 away from 7. Well, gosh, blink and it suddenly has been 100 years. This is the case for New Zealand young farmers. 2026 marks a century for the organisation, and that is a century of the Young Farmer of the Year competition. 100 years of bringing young people together in rural communities. And to celebrate, they're asking for anyone who's been involved with young farmers to send in their memories and stories. We have Shane Aglooly, who is the New Zealand Young Farmers Chief Executive. Shane, great to have you on the panel. How are you?
6: Very good, thank you. Very good to be here.
1: Now, so it's not just the Young Farmers Composite. There's a bit more to young farmers, right?
6: There's a lot more, I would say. So the organisation itself is 100 years old. The competition is 59 seasons. COVID kind of got in the way there a little bit.
1: What exactly are you asking people tonight and listeners around the country to do?
6: Well, we've got an awful lot of alumni around the country. Everybody, it feels like, in New Zealand has either been a young farmer, passed a young farmer, or knows somebody who was a young farmer at some point in their life. And so we're wanting them to bring out all of their stories, all of the memorabilia, everything that being a young farmer has meant to them over the years. Share those stories with us so that we can share them with the new members in the rest of the country.
1: Don't you love it, Mary?
2: Yeah, have you passed a young farmer, Shane?
6: I should probably sort of plead ignorance on that, but undoubtedly so.
2: Quick round the room. Have you, Jeremy?
3: Well, no, I haven't done any of those, but I have hosted a couple of your events, actually, so I've been at a couple. 100 years almost seems short for an organisation in a country like ours. What kicked it off 100 years ago?
6: Technically, it started very much with Farmer Wants a Wife.
3: Right.
6: So really we haven't changed that much.
1: There you go.
6: So it was about connecting with each other. I guess rural communities back then were far more distant. And so it was an opportunity for people to get together, meet mates and meet wives. So.
3: Yeah.
2: Do you know who you should hit up is RNZ's very own Mark Leishman.
6: Yes.
2: Because he hosted, it was good 16, 17, I'll round it off at 20 years worth of the competition, didn't he? He'll have a plethora of bits and bobs, I'm sure, associated with Young Farmer. Yeah.
6: Yeah, he was definitely the voice of the competition for quite a few decades.
1: What kind of memories or stories have you heard so far? What's one that perhaps could stick in your mind?
6: I guess for me, one of the ones that I saw was actually at the Thornbury Club. I went down there for their 90th. And one of the guys there was in his late 50s, early 60s, he held up a photo, and there was 11 in the photo, and they were all at the time in the black and white photo, you know, in their early 20s, and he went off and named each of them, and they'd gone on to become leaders of industry, they'd gone on to become politicians, they'd gone on to become local priests, local councillors, all of the kind of things, and it just kind of shows that They still remain mates, they still remember those stories, and all of that started from a young farmers club at the bottom of the South Island and took them around the world.
2: So as an organisation, how large is it now? What sort of membership would you have?
6: So we're knocking on the door of around 2,000 paid and active members, which for a club-style structure at the moment in New Zealand is large. But if you look back in time, in the 30s, we had 13,627 members and 300 clubs. Now we've got 65 clubs and 2,000 members, which I think does show a little bit of the sign of the times, but are definitely seeing a very vibrant membership within those numbers.
3: And this might seem slightly flippant, but it's a genuine question that I've often had, is when do you graduate from being a young farmer to being an actual farmer? Is there a cutoff point?
6: So technically under our charter, you become an old fecker at the age of 31.
3: Right.
6: So before that, 31. You're young.
1: Good question.
3: Oh, yeah. There you go.
6: Yeah.
1: Good on you, mate. No, so how long, where can people get in touch with you if they have a piece of memorabilia, they have a photo, they have a story, that type of thing?
6: So the easiest thing is just to jump on youngfarmers.co.nz. 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
1: I love it. Shane Galooly.
2: Yeah, go well.
1: The NZYF Chief Executive. Go Young Farmers and go Jeremy Elwood, Mary Lambie. Fantastic show. Thank you so much. Stick around because we've got fashion. We've got a meal on the Panel Plus.

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1: RNZ News at 7 o'clock. Kia ora, good evening. I'm Mark Leishman. The head of local government New Zealand says capping rates will hamstring already constrained councils. The government is moving ahead with its plans to cap the amount councils can increase rates by to a maximum of 4%. Richard Stoltz told Checkpoint the move will cap the income councils can take from ratepayers, but does not address the growing costs local bodies face.
2: A lot of the costs that we are incurring is not of our own doing, but has a lot to do with government reform. And then on top of that, if you take interest rates, insurance, inflation, audit costs, that all adds up.
1: Richard Stoltz says communities will need to have tough discussions about the impacts the rates cap will have on ratepayers. An urban design advocate says charging commuters to drive in and out of Auckland city centre via core motorways would save motorists time and therefore money. Auckland councillors have voted to take the next steps with three potential options for congestion charging. The proposed time of use charging schemes are predicted to reduce peak time congestion by up to 13%. Patrick Reynolds from the advocacy group Greater Auckland told Checkpoint an option including the Harbour Bridge to Point Chevalier and Mount Wellington would offer the most benefits. He says tradespeople, delivery people and freight truck drivers would save money due to shorter travel times. The Greens are questioning the government's mandate to introduce a law banning social media for under-16s, given that two of the three coalition parties oppose it. ACT and New Zealand First have agreed to disagree, leaving National relying on Labour's support. Greens co-leader Marama Davidson is concerned about that process.
3: I know it's not going to come in for a first reading this term, but this National government is introducing it. And I think, did they try to say that they had Cabinet support? They clearly do not. And I think we need to be really mindful of the mandate that governments hold.
1: The Greens say banning young people from social media doesn't adequately hold social media platforms to account for the harms caused to people of all ages. Iran has given a defiant response to a US threat to cut off its economy, saying Tehran is confident its trading partners will resist pressure from Washington. It follows the US Treasury Secretary Scott Bessent's threat that banks, businesses and countries that deal with Iran will share its isolation if they refuse to cut ties. Here's the BBC's Tom Bateman.
4: These measures, not just over the last year, but for many years, and particularly as they've been amplified during two Trump terms, have resulted in the effective strangulation of the Iranian economy. And you see the effect that has on ordinary people. Prices are a nightmare. The currency is massively devalued. Food is incredibly expensive. The protests that erupted in Iran at the start of this year, which really triggered the decision by the Israelis and the Americans to attack the country, thinking they could capitalize on that, those protests were in large part because of the economic circumstances.
1: A Nelson City councillor who faced potential prosecution over her business interests has been cleared by the audit office. First term councillor Lisa Austin co-owns a business that supplies trucks to two council contractors but doesn't have direct contracts with the council. The Auditor General initially declined to give Mrs. Austin an exemption, but confirmed this week it has granted her approval. A weight loss specialist says her clinic is booked out for months amid high demand for weight loss drugs. The number of New Zealanders using the drugs, also known as GLP-1s, has tripled in the 11 months since they became available. Health NZ says more than 65,000 people have been prescribed a GLP-1 in 11 months. Dr. Lara Courtney from Auckland's McMurray Centre says she's seeing that demand on the ground.
5: I do full-time weight loss and we're booked up for months ahead, so it's definitely very, very popular. And I know a lot of my GP colleagues are also seeing lots of patients for these medications.
1: Lara Courtney says the drugs have many benefits, but there are also risks, so it's important people are educated. And in sport, the football with which Diego Maradona scored his famous Hand of God goal at the 1986 World Cup has sold at auction for more than $5.7 million. Maradona famously punched the ball past the goalkeeper in Argentina's 2-1 quarterfinal win over England. And that's the news.
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6: If the Prime Minister or the Education Minister, Erica Stanford, were listening to this, what would you say to them?
7: We've seen Australia. We've seen how difficult it is to legitimately legislate young people off the internet. So there's a real risk of creating a false sense of security for these parents.
6: We do talk a lot in New Zealand, don't we, about being the country that gave women the right to vote or the country that stood up to the Americans when, you know, one of those things was 40 years ago and the other was 130 years ago.
8: Yes, I think we like it a lot better in retrospect.
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1: Wallace is back in a moment with the panel. Plus, we have the short forecast from Met Service until midnight Wednesday. Now, it's brand new, this one. It's north into Waikato, also Coromandel Peninsula, the Bay of Plenty and Taupo. Partly cloudy with the chance of a shower west of Coromandel. Waitomotu, Kapiti, including Taumaranui and Taihape. Partly cloudy with isolated showers, mainly about the ranges. Showers becoming more widespread later Wednesday. For Gisborne to Wairarapa, also Wellington, fine with high cloud. Rain developing in Wellington and Wairarapa Wednesday evening. For Nelson, Marlborough and Canterbury, fine with high clouds. Rain developing in South Canterbury Wednesday morning and spreading north, possibly heavy, but just the odd shower for Nelson. For Bulawayo, Fiordland, periods of rain persistent during Wednesday with heavy falls, but clearing to fine for southern Fiordland. For Otago and Southland, partly cloudy with isolated showers, turning to rain for a time Wednesday morning and afternoon, heavy at times. And for the Chatham Islands, mainly fine with rain later on Wednesday. 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More news for you or headline form at 7:30 and a full bulletin once again on the hour at 8 o'clock. It's now 7 minutes past seven.
9: Good evening and welcome to the Panel Plus. Wallace Chapman here on RNZ National. Nice to have your company. Someone says, congratulations, Rocket Works. Love the idea. What an incentive to move to public transport corridors. Commuting by car is one of the worst parts of living in Auckland. Regarding the sugar tax, Daniel in Wellington says, equally as concerning for me as the sugar issue is the rise of smoking amongst young people. The stats don't show what's really happening. The majority of adults I know at university regularly smoke cigarettes at parties and do not consider themselves smokers. And regarding this rates cap, how is a 4% rates cap only going to save $34? My rates have gone up by 46% from 2023 till now, 11.5%.

0: often result in people fluffing their hat hair. Not great in a restaurant. Hats of all kinds are worn for such diverse reasons. Just let the folks be, especially if they are shy and hiding under them. Emile Donovan,
1: hello.
0: Kia ora, good to have you here.
1: It's and nice
0: back,
1: speaking.
0: Back again, our resident fashionista, Emma Gleeson. How are you, Emma?
2: Kia ora, I'm great.
0: Very soon we're going to be talking about New Zealand Fashion Week, but what's your take on caps inside?
2: I mean, personally, when I'm wearing one, I take it off sheerly out of habit. I never really thought about it as a sort of manners thing. I just take it off, but I don't mind if other people keep it on as well.
0: You don't mind?
2: No.
1: This is a great question, this one.
0: Yeah.
1: Because it leads to so many follow-up questions.
0: Exactly.
1: First of all, I seldom wear hats of any kind because, as you and Emma can see, I have a tiny little head. And so I just don't really wear hats full stop because I look silly in them. But I'm going to fence it on this one, Wallace, and I'm going to say it's case by case. I don't think that... Because if you're popping into the dairy for a can of Bacardi Sweat and a packet of chewing gum, are you taking your cap off then?
0: Well, let's find out. Let's go to Nelson where Liz is living. Liz, kia ora, how are you this evening?
3: Yeah, good evening, Wallace.
0: How's your evening going so far?
3: Oh, great, thank you. Yeah, all good.
0: What do you think about this? It was a listener, Kevin, who emailed in and said, look, could you put this to the panel? He thinks it's the right thing to do to take the cap off generally when inside. What do you say?
3: Well, I think apparently, the Americanization of New Zealand shows in the way people are wearing caps now, more than they ever used to. But I can speak from the point of view of on the golf course, you do need, because I am a golfer, you need your cap on. But it is frowned upon to wear it in the clubhouse at some of the more formal clubs. And apparently that goes back to probably Scotland, I'd say, where golf started, when they... You could possibly be concealing a weapon inside your tam o'shanter.
1: Those Scots.
0: No. Oh, okay. So that's interesting. That's a bit of history there, Emma Gleeson.
2: Yeah, great history lesson. Yeah. I mean, why would you need a weapon when you've got a golf club?
3: Yeah, and when you get in the club, when you're in the clubhouse, you don't take your clubs in there either.
2: No. 19th hole, eh?
0: Yeah. That's interesting. So what about you personally, Liz? Do you would you in general take a hat off inside, or does it depend on the circumstance?
3: Well, good question, because actually I am a big cap wearer.
0: Yes.
3: If I'm with company, if I'm with a group of people, I do tend to take it off out of respect. And I think it goes back to when you're a child sitting up at the table and your mum says, you know, have you washed your hands and take your hat off?
0: Yeah, totally.
3: But if you're on your own, it's a little bit different.
1: Liz, what about if it's not a cap, but a visor?
3: Oh, no, definitely. That's a bit posy. I'd take that off.
1: You definitely take off a visor.
3: Yeah.
2: What about a beanie?
1: Well, this is my question.
2: No. I know.
1: Do we extend this? Do we extend these rules to all sorts of hats? What about a Homburg, you know, or a top hat?
2: Fedora.
1: The fedora, exactly.
2: Cheese cutter.
1: Some of these are meant to be, you know, they're fashion. Thinking.
2: Beret.
0: Yeah.
2: I was wearing a beret inside last week, I have to admit.
1: Well, Wallace wouldn't be.
0: Liz, can you respond to this?
3: Well, cafe or restaurant, I think the rules are a bit different because, you know, you are being seen by other people, and I think it's a sign of respect just to take it off.
0: A sign of respect. Liz, lovely to have you on, kia ora. Thank you so much. That's Liz and Nelson. And listen to that, we have James, who is in Te Tahi Bay. How are you, James?
4: I'm good, thank you.
0: Okay, so you've heard Liz's viewpoint there. This came from a listener, Kevin. What do you say?
4: Yeah, I'm with Team Liz here. I think it's a hard no from me for hats inside.
0: I understand that you even, if I may say, you even took your hat off in Pack and Save.
4: Yes, I did actually, just today. So I did the shopping on my way home from work, probably 2 o'clock maybe. And as I walked in, I wasn't super aware of it, but I could just, the peak over your eyes, it just makes me feel a bit kind of almost like I'm hiding my face kind of thing. As soon as I walk in, I just feel uncomfortable, so I whip my hat off, did my thing. And it's funny you mentioned this today, because I was actually walking around the supermarket looking at all these cap wearers thinking, you know, what's the right thing to do?
1: I'm better than you, yeah. Put some respect on Pack and Save's name.
4: But it's a hard rule for me.

0: south, for sure.
1: James, good on you. Thanks for being with us. That is James there, who says that hats on inside is a hard no, and he even took his hat off in Pack and Save today. Well, very shortly, we're going to be talking to Emma, who has seen a lot of fashion, and that would include a lot of hats as well. But
2: you wear your cap inside.
1: Well, weirdly, I did today.
2: Mate, you wear your cap inside all the time.
1: Do I, though?
2: Yes, you do.
3: How do we feel about this in an office?
1: Ooh, sometimes I forget I'm wearing a hat.
2: Oh, yeah.
1: And then I realised, outside.
2: No. This is not true at all.
1: I do believe I have this sort of...
2: You bring your hat along sometimes to work.
1: Yes.
2: And it's kind of mysterious as to when you decide to wear your hat.
3: Is there a pattern?
2: I can detect no pattern at all. No.
3: Have you cross-referenced with the moon cycle?
2: It's often when he's wearing his Australian rugby jersey.
1: Right.
2: And maybe he's just feeling anti-establishment on these days, you know? And so Wallace saunters into the office and he's got his cap on, and he'll quite often sort of take the cap off and then kind of go and do some things, and then he'll put it back on.
1: He knows me too well.
2: I sit right next to you.
3: Does he have a skateboard and a rock music t-shirt?
2: He's got his Status Quo socks on as well. Yeah,
1: very good.
2: It's beautiful.
1: All right, what is coming up on
2: Nights? Coming up on Nights tonight, Wallace, from 8 p.m. We're talking robots. Well, I'm sure you've seen these videos of the robots doing the long jump, the tug of war, and the 100 metres.
1: It's amazing. I'm fixated.
2: But can they sort dirty washing from clean?
1: Oh,
2: that's my question.
1: Very, very good. They're running, they're fighting, they're boxing.
2: They're sparking as well.
1: It's quite amazing.
2: I thought they were fake, those videos, because it's kind of eerie. Yeah. But anyway, we're going to discuss this with Bruce McDonald from Auckland University. Anna Fifield is here. We're going to be talking about fears of a potential vacuum with the US withdrawing from the Asia region. Our shower thought for tonight is, how are police cars special? The police fleet manager Leighton Hamlin's here to chat about that. The quiz loosely connected to the theme of robots and androids, and around 25 past 9, Wallace, Knights at the Museum, we are heading to Wales, we are heading to Cardiff, and we are stopping by the magnificently named Morbitorium.
3: Ooh.
1: Fantastic series. Ooh, museums around the world. Good on you, Emil. Emil Donovan, only on Knights. Stay with us right here on RNZ National. It's 15 past 7.
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1: New Zealand Fashion Week has come and gone for 2026. They're witnessing every strut and pleat was. If they had pleats this season, I'm quite sure they did. Anyway, Emma Gleeson, award-winning fashion writer, and we'll get Emma's take on it very shortly. But first, Emma, actually, I will bring this up. What are these Chanel shoes that everyone is talking about? Those who are engaged in fashion and are listening will know these particular shoes.
3: Basically, to paint your picture, they're like the back of a sandal and kind of like central shoe, mullet shoe. They're just the heel and a strap around the ankle. They debuted for Chanel's 2027 resort show on Biarritz, and they've divided everyone. Everyone seems to think they're horrible or loves them.
1: Yes.
3: Yeah.
1: Worn by the actor, is it Margaret Qualley?
3: Yes, Qualley wore them at a London premiere. She's a Chanel girl, and she was wearing, had her most of her feet out on the carpet.
1: So they're... If you see the picture from the front, if you see her image from the front, it looks like she's in bare feet. And I thought it was, gosh, that's interesting. She's going to an event barefoot. But in fact, she's not.
3: No, very expensive Chanel demi sandals.
1: There's a heel behind.
3: Yeah.
1: Wow.
3: Yeah, I think they're rage bait.
1: Right, okay.
3: And they're getting attention.
1: Right, okay. Hey, now back to this. By the way, you wrote one or two very, very great articles actually on the spin-off, including a Fashion Week wrap, and I've got it right here. And what I gleaned from this was there was so much that went on. 20 takeaways from New Zealand Fashion Week. Do you want to start with a couple?
3: Yeah, I mean, the big one was that we saw a lot of milestones this last week. You had Nom D with their 40th anniversary, and it was the first time they'd shown on the catwalk in about 10 years. You had Pacific Fusion celebrating their 10th anniversary, 27 Names. It was their first show in 8 years. They're turning 20 as well. And Juliet Hogan, it was 20 years since her New Zealand Fashion Week debut. So it was kind of a lot of birthday energy. Everyone was feeling kind of nostalgic and momentous, which was nice.
1: A couple of things that I took away from your 20 takeaways. The question was, because this is now Fashion Week used to be a trade show, kind of invite only. It was known to be that.
3: Yeah, buyers, media, industry, and if you wanted to see what happened, maybe pick up a magazine or a newspaper, was it.
1: And now it's kind of ticketed in the majority.
3: Yeah.
1: And you ask, do public shows work?
3: Yes.
1: So what's the answer?
3: I think they do. It was amazing seeing the mix of, you know, the general public, people who forked out, you know, sometimes close to $100 for a ticket to have a really good day out. Mm. They're mixing with media, mixing with influencers, made for a really kind of inclusive feeling, and everyone was quite excited, and you didn't really have the sort of ultra seriousness of Fashion Week's past. It's a really nice, it's a nice atmosphere to be in, and it's also good because it, you know, makes showing a lot more viable for these designers. Not only are they getting ticket revenue from, you know, their customers and their audience, whoever's buying tickets, it also is part of Fashion Week's strategy. So Fashion Week have removed the cost a designer might pay to put on a show, and instead they get some tickets to sell. So that barrier to entry for designers to take part has been removed, which makes it, yeah, far, far more achievable for them, which I think has been huge.
1: Yeah.
3: Yeah.
1: Does it alter the atmosphere at all? Because invitees, when it was invite only, it was often quite sober, quite serious.
3: Yeah.
1: It was a trade thing, and they might have had a few nods or a clap. Has it changed the vibe?
3: Oh, yeah. It feels like a party most of the time. You've got people laughing, crying, cheering. It's quite beautiful, actually. It, yeah, makes shows quite moving, especially when they're, you see shows being designed for entertainment as well. Like there's music, there's dancing, there's sort of interactive things happening. So they're definitely for the audience rather than just, say, for buyers or for, you know, media to write a solid review. They're so everyone can have a good time.
1: People cheering.
3: Yeah.
1: We're with Emma Gleeson talking about Fashion Week that has just been. The other thing I wanted to bring up is the diversity. That was really on display from what I saw on social media and news. The extraordinary diversity, for example, Pacifica featured really prominently. You had people like the Kahui Collective their collective. It was quite something.
3: It definitely feels like we've reached a sort of significant point in the evolution of Fashion Week, and with the involvement of someone like Kitty Nathan, who spearheads the Kahui Collective group show, which is always incredible. And this year she also held the first New Zealand Indigenous Fashion Symposium, which was on the Tuesday, which included panel discussions that were unpacking everything from trade and growth to intellectual property. And then she also had a retail activation of the cloud. It's amazing to see that element of Fashion Week growing and being so well received.
1: Yeah. Featured designers from Taiwan, Alaska, Fiji. Pretty cool, huh?
3: Yeah,
1: pretty
3: it was amazing. One of the highlights of the week for sure.
1: What else was there? What about that other big designer, Karen Walker?
3: Yes.
1: Did she show?
3: She did. It was at Auckland Art Gallery and it was a huge show. I think there were 90 models, if I'm recalling correctly, and it was inspired by the Grand Tour, you know, that tradition of traipsing around the continent. And the feeling was like you were in a train station at peak hour, full of tourists wandering around with maps and rushing. And it was very immersive. And I didn't know where to look, which I think was the point, because they came very quickly through that art gallery.
1: It's amazing. And the fashion themselves, what did she show?
3: So she showed a mix of her own line and then Levi's and Adidas, who are stocked in Karen Walker stores. So it was a very sort of collaborative collaborative show, and it was styled by Karen Indibitz and Waller, who, you know, no one can layer like her. So they did a really good job of, and casting was great. You had Thomas and McKenzie in it, which was fun, and Benny as well. Yeah, and Benny as well. So
1: that's so cool.
3: But 90 models. It was, I think everyone was booked for that show.
1: Yeah. Now, what about, what else was there? What other 20 takeaways did we have? We also had emerging designers.
3: Yes.
1: Commanding a lot. What can you tell us, away from those big names, what can you tell us about some of the emerging people?
3: Yeah, so a big part of Fashion Week this year was that there were multiple group shows, which really helps young designers get experience with the runway and backstage, get their clothes in front of a broader audience. And yeah, this year we had the studio where we saw Imaging, Rhoda Nunn, and Finn Moore Hill's label Fringes. There was Future of Fashion, where There was Heather Brennan Evans, Laurence Sabreen. There was a grad show with some amazing designers, including William Fitzgerald, of course, Kahui Collective, which you mentioned. There was Serena Wilson, Dana Hugh, and Matu, and Obsolescence. And then, of course, Pacific Fusion with Nick Atelier and Tuatara Studios, which stood out for me. So it's kind of amazing to see these tiny brands. Some of them are still like fashion, they're fashion graduates. They're still at university, and some people are just, you know, making stuff in their spare room, probably, one can assume. And to see those.
1: And what was the level like of these?
3: Good quality. I was very impressed because I sort of looked closely at the make and the finish and that kind of stuff. And I was really impressed by, the quality of all the clothing. And just seeing clothes of all kinds on the runway is really amazing because, you see it on a moving body. There's nothing quite like it. That's the whole point of it is in motion.
1: So Fashion Week 2026, I think I read somewhere that one of the reasons why it's stayed here and stayed relevant, and it's in fact still here, is because the very nature that it has changed.
3: Mm.
1: It hasn't sort of stayed the same. Do you think it's fair? Because from what I'm hearing of Fashion Week now, it's so different to when I used to sort of attend quite a few shows back in, say, 2010 or whatever.
3: Yeah, it's definitely evolved, and for, with the times, for all sorts of reasons, technological innovations and media innovations, and also, who the audience is. But it's also evolved in the same way I think the industry has evolved. It feels very inclusive. It feels very supportive. You have designers attending each other's shows, going backstage to congratulate them. And I think that is an outcome of how challenging the industry and the economy has been the past 5 years. So
1: yes,
3: it's almost like, we're all in this creaking boat together. We need to support each other, not be competitive or tear each other down. And just being here and being in business is a win. And I think we definitely feel that, especially at Fashion Week when everyone's all together and it's like a kind of reunion. It's quite nice.
1: Good on you, Emma. Really nice wrap. Really good to have you here.
3: Thanks, Wallace.
1: And you can go and check that out on the spin-off. It's called 20 Takeaways from New Zealand Fashion Week 2026. Emma, kia ora. Thank you very much. Very good. Now, since Emma's been talking, there's been lots of response regarding hats as well. Wallace, everyone used to wear hats. Warmth protection status. If you wore a hat in presence of a higher status person or in church, you were in big trouble. But women covered their heads from time of marriage, a widow's cap if the husband died. About 1965, women stopped wearing hats. Hollywood doesn't follow hat rules, making historical costumes inaccurate. Now, this is a very different angle, I guess, to hat wearing. Having just spent 7 hours having chemo and with hair that looks like an old ram having been shorn by a blind shearer with instructions from their guide dog, I'm now embarrassed to go into a restaurant where I was meant to have dinner because I was planning to wear my beanie. It'll have to be takeaways, I guess. Kia ora, thank you for that. And one more here. I went to visit Te Tiriti, a document held in a beautiful display walk-in experience at the National Library. The security guard told me to take my cap off before entering. I suppose it was for respect. I hadn't considered a piece of paper should be showed respect, but I get it now after viewing the nation's foundational document. Very good. Thank you so much for all your... A lot of feedback tonight, so I do appreciate that, and thanks for listening. 26 past 7. Now, this is a duo called After, and it's a track called Deep Diving, and this from the new Musical Express. Time-travelling Gen Z duo After deliver glittering 2000 small pop. Well-studied and without irony. See what you think. 1, 2...

0: 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After a song called Deep Diving. It's 7:30.
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2: In the headlines, the head of local government New Zealand says capping rates to a maximum 4% does not address the growing costs local bodies face. Rihed Stoltz says communities will need to have tough discussions about the impact. Associate Health Minister Casey Costello says the government stands by its tobacco policies and stringent controls haven't worked in Australia. The Labor Party says it will reinstate its smoke-free generation policy if elected to government, banning the sale of tobacco products for people born after a certain date. The policy was repealed by the current government in 2024. Auckland councillors have voted to take the next steps with three potential options for congestion charging. Patrick Reynolds from the advocacy group Greater Auckland says an option, including the Harbour Bridge to Points Chevalier and Mount Wellington, would offer the most benefits. The Greens are questioning the government's mandate to introduce a law to ban social media for under-16s, given that two of the three coalition parties oppose it. National will be relying on Labor's support. And the principal of Horowhenua College in Levin says a stored senior chemistry experiment deteriorated over years into a potentially explosive substance, sparking a bomb squad visit today. Grant Congdon says a disposal robot removed the flask of Tollens reagent and it was destroyed on the backfield. Those are the headlines. We'll have the full bulletin for you at 8 o'clock. It's now 27 to 8.
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0: It is 7:32 on RNZ National. Now, coming up on Our Changing World, Claire Kincannon dives into the chilly world of ice swimming to find out what the science says about the risks and benefits of cold water immersion.
8: There seems to be a growing trend of people doing cold plunges and going cold water swimming.
9: 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It is cold.
8: Driven in no small way by claims about the benefits on social media.
10: I hop in every day to help with a lot of things. It has about 14 different benefits, including improved metabolism, increased testosterone, lowered anxiety, decreased depression.
11: I'm freezing right now because I just did the cold plunge.
12: How long?
11: 3 minutes right before I come here. I'm in it almost every day now.
13: The depth of ourselves will be ignited, resetting our bodies to our best performance.
8: But is there research to back up these claims?
14: The last thing we want to be is the fun police. But it's an unusual environment for humans to willingly spend that much time in, and we're simply not designed for it. So it is a responsibility to just try and get more evidence around, well, what are the risk versus benefits?
8: Kia ora, nau mai haramai ki te ao hurahanga. Hello and welcome to Our Changing World. Ko Claire Kincannon tēnei. It's a mid-July morning in Alexandra in central Otago. The grass underfoot is still crunchy with frost, and slicks of ice around the outdoor pool have been salted to stop people from slipping. Because today, with a water temperature of just 3.8 degrees, the pool is in use.
15: Right, swimmers, you may enter the pool.
8: This is the 2026 New Zealand and Oceania Ice Swimming Championships. To qualify as an ice swim, the water must be less than 5 degrees.
15: Take your marks.
8: 43 competitors, aged between 16 and 71, competing for glory, qualification to be on the New Zealand Frozen Ferns team for the World Ice Swimming Championships, and for personal achievement.
16: First priority is safety always. Second priority is getting from A to B. And third priority is if you do it at a good time, then that's a bonus sort of thing.
8: A science teacher based in Auckland, Susan Sherwin is one of the original founders and competitors of the now 6-year-old Ice Swimming Championships. It all started for her when a friend planned a trip to do some swimming in cold lakes in the South Island.
16: And he said to me, we're going to go in a helicopter over the Southern Alps. And I went, yeah, man.
12: You know, that sounds great. Yeah, swimming, whatever, but the helicopter I'm in for.
16: That's right, yeah.
12: And then, but the swimming has continued.
16: Yes.
12: What do you get out of it?
16: It's a real buzz, and it's the friendships and the community that evolves around this event and any ice swimming, because you've got to look after each other. It's such a brutal environment a lot of the time that you often need someone to help you get dressed. It's that sort of intimate contact that just builds really strong bonds, and it's just an amazing community. Yeah.
12: And just after lunch, you're going to do the 1K event.
16: Yep.
12: Approximately how long will you be in the pool for that?
16: Just under 20 minutes.
12: And for that, have you been doing a lot of training in advance?
16: I've been doing a lot of pool training and open water training, but Auckland doesn't get that cold, so it only gets down around about 13 degrees, give or take a bit. So we went down to Taupo for two weekends down there and swam in the Tauranga Taupo River, and that got down to 7 degrees. So, and we were in the water five times over the weekend, so that repeated exposure to cold water helps you acclimatise pretty quickly.
12: I'm chatting to Susan because not only is she an experienced ice swimmer, she's also one of the participants in a University of Otago research study that's taking place at these championships, partly because she's a scientist herself, but also to better understand the effects of this sport that she loves.
16: Having, you know, run the event, it's actually really nice to find out a little bit more about what happens to people and the temperature differences at different times. So it will be really fascinating to see how long it takes for the temperature goes down. And, I mean, it would have been really fascinating with my 2.1K last year because my pace was pretty much steady for the first 1K and then just gradually got slower and slower and slower for the next K. With the 1K, it's going to be interesting to see how that goes. So, yeah.
12: And so what have you done for the research so far?
16: So I had a questionnaire and signed some papers, and I had a blood test on my ear this morning, and I've taken a pill this morning. So that pill goes in my stomach and it stays there. I had to take it like 6 hours before. And once I've done my swim and been out for a while and recovered, they will put the temperature thingy up to me and get all the information from it, which will be so cool.
17: So we've got some temperature monitors that the swimmers are ingesting. It's a little pill that they swallow, and that can record their core temperature for the entire swim and that after drop period where they might cool even further.
12: This is exercise physiologist Dr. Kate Thomas.
17: And alongside that, we're asking them a lot of information around how they feel. And that's important because there's a lot of evidence around how cold people get. And it's very variable, very dependent on body shape and size and experience. But how their feelings align with that is less well known.
12: So it's one thing to track the core temperature, but a person's core temperature might drop and they might feel fine because they've done a lot of training in cold water, or they've got a body shape that's more suitable for being in cold water, or individual variation. And you're trying to unpick some of that.
17: That's exactly right. And are these people who are doing it more often actually more in danger because they're less able to detect how uncomfortable they are?
12: Master's student Riley Gould is focused on this part of the study. That 1 kilometre race is about to start, and I meet Riley poolside with a clipboard in hand as Susan gets ready to enter the water.
18: During the race, I'm going to be looking at stroke rates, so looking how their strokes change over the duration of the swim. And basically, we're only doing it in 25 metre increments. So they'll swim away, and then as they swim back, we'll basically count one of their arms on the way back and then decipher their stroke rate from that.
12: Alongside Susan, there's a second research participant in this race, Stephen Moore. Riley earlier gathered body composition data and information about how often they both swim. And they've taken the core temperature pill earlier in the day.
19: You may get into the water.
12: Unlike swim races you see at the Olympics, these competitors start in the water. And they don't tumble turn either.
20: No. Obviously not.
21: Shortest number's too big.
20: Oh, that's... Woo!
12: They're also wearing belts in case they get into trouble and need to be pulled out. They line up.
15: Take your marks.
12: No diving in, no tumble turning. These are mitigations to prevent the body's cold shock response. Kate's University of Otago colleague, Professor Jim Cotter, explains what happens to your body when you plunge it into cold water.
14: A lot of different things too. Big cardiovascular hit, you know, in terms of blood pressure goes up a lot. It's the rate the skin temperature comes down as it hits the water, and the fact that it's water is what drops the temperature so fast. That sends a big volley of information back to the brain, and that drives a big gasp. So for some people who are not accustomed to it, not expecting it, that gasp can be fatal because they can inhale water. And then you hyperventilate, which means you overbreathe for, and that lasts a couple of minutes usually, but it subsides across that first few minutes. That causes things of its own. It blows CO2 out of your blood, and that makes the blood, it changes the blood's acidity, and that changes the control. It changes a few things, but one thing it changes is the control of blood flow to the brain, and it reduces it. So that, some people think that's a big deal, and it has been shown in some studies to be a big deal. And the heart gets under a lot of strain because the blood pressure gets pushed up as you vasoconstrict, you know, shut the blood flow down to the periphery. And the heart's beating hard, it's beating so fast and hard against the high pressure, and that's like having to lift a heavy, if you're doing it with your arms, lifting a heavy weight a lot. You know, it's really fatiguing, which means the blood oxygen demand to the heart's high, and if you don't have good circulation to your heart, that can be a problem. And so those are some of the immediate things, but they're not the only things.
17: And then for these swimmers who are in the water for 20 minutes, what's happening in their bodies?
14: They won't get that initial cold shock response so much because they're so accustomed to it. That's about the only way you adapt to cold. You really blunt that cold shock. But they will get two problems associated with cooling. So they're in there long enough that they'll cool down. Initially, that will just be their periphery. Doesn't matter how experienced they are, they will get a cold periphery. That has two problems. One is the brain loses some sensory information if the water's as cold as it is here, because your nerves don't transmit that information properly. And secondly, you lose some of the muscle function as well. And so they lose the fluent activity that you need for swimming, so it can degrade their swimming quality. So they can actually get something called swim incapacitation. So they get, essentially they can develop a swim failure over time. And again, there's not a lot they can do about that. It's just how susceptible they are to that. The other thing is, over many minutes, their core temperature, their deep body temperature, will start to go down.
17: What is the risk if the core temperature drops?
14: A low core temperature, one of the issues can be, and it's often thought to be, you know, the mumbles, fumbles, grumbles. So it can be can affect the brain function. That's very, very individual. It's unlikely really to be much of an issue with these people. It can be. But the other thing is the heart is a sensitive organ to cooling, and that can put the heart into rhythms that are not helpful for pumping. And in particular when they get out, and it changes the distribution of the amount of blood coming back into the heart. The body continues to cool down afterwards. And that can be accelerated a lot. If you start to walk around a lot, you try and warm up with warm showers, that would accelerate the cooling, oddly. It seems ironic, but it's how it happens. So these people avoid warm showers. They won't go and get in a warm... They won't even go and get in the pool inside because it can have that effect.
12: Having a shower causes the blood vessels in your periphery to open up, sending cold blood back to the heart, further lowering your core temperature. This is called the afterdrop and has been seen in many other studies following cold water swimmers.
14: That's the danger period, is usually afterwards.
12: Susan finishes up and is helped out of the pool by two others. They quickly wrap her in a big fluffy coat and bundle her into the changing room to help her get out of her togs. Her next stop will be the recovery room, just beside the busy indoor pool. This is the domain of Dr. Karen Bisley, a sports and exercise physician who previously swam the Cook Strait herself. This nice warm room has got a table heaped with biscuits, hot drinks and snacks. A line of chairs and some gurneys too. There are an assortment of hot water bottle shapes and sizes, alongside medical supplies. Karen and the nurses are waiting for the swimmers to get changed and make their way in. Everyone must check in with them post-race, and these longer-distance swimmers will spend quite a while in here recovering. Riley is also ready and waiting, with another clipboard in hand.
18: Over the next hour, whilst they're recovering, we're looking at thermal perceptions, and they're broken out into thermal sensation and thermal discomfort. So basically, thermal sensation is a scale that goes from 1 to 13, from unbearably cold to unbearably hot. And then we have thermal comfort, which is how comfortable do you feel with the temperature of your body, which is a 10-point scale from comfortable through to extremely uncomfortable.
19: And so at the end of your research, what you're going to do is kind of sync that up with the core temperature data?
18: Yes. We're going to compare whether what's going on actually versus perceptually.
12: And here is Stephen,
18: the first one. First one's back, right in time. Made him in 26 minutes.
12: Stephen shuffles in, a big fluffy overcoat on, with a hot water bottle tucked inside it. He's walking and talking, but shivering hard. Karen offers him more hot water bottles and a warm drink. Once he's settled in a chair, Riley checks in with him.
21: Hi.
18: Hello. How does the temperature of your body feel?
21: I'm feeling just very cold.
18: Very cold?
21: Yeah.
18: And how comfortable are you with that?
21: I'm just slightly uncomfortable.
18: Slightly uncomfortable? Perfect.
21: Yeah.
12: Susan is not far behind, visibly shivering, but in incredibly good spirits.
22: Actually, I can feel my jaw getting tense, so it's quite good to actually talk.
23: I was going to say this probably because somebody put a microphone in your face, but no, the talking is good. Okay.
22: Yeah.
23: How was the race for you?
22: It was just getting in and keeping going and keeping going, keeping it consistent and getting the brain to work now. but it's really cool because you've got the people on the end and they're yelling at you and not at you, but for you.
23: And, yeah, it got loud.
22: Yeah.
23: And now is the time I've been learning the science of afterdrop.
22: Yeah, that's what's going on at the moment. Yeah. And she can see the...
23: Yeah, you've got quite the shake going on.
22: Yeah.
23: So straight away after you come out, doesn't feel too bad, but now the shiver is setting.
22: Yeah. And you think you're all done, and then all of a sudden you pick up something and you start doing this again. Yeah.
23: It's obvious that you're experienced in this because you're like smiling and laughing and relaxing about it, and having that experience helps you recover quicker, better.
22: Oh, much quicker. Yeah. Mm-hmm. Yeah, just being relaxed and just going with it and just going. It's gonna come to an end at some stage. Yeah.
12: This is what Riley hopes to get into. Because even as Susan is sitting here, chatting to me and feeling pretty darn good, the core temperature data shows that she's quite close to the below 35 degrees that is the definition of clinical hypothermia. Both her and Stephen are clocking in at 35.2. Kate, Jim and Riley have been doing similar experiments with a group of weekly sea swimmers in Dunedin called the Frozen Sea Dogs. They've developed a system with them where they can signal to Riley how they feel during the swim, as well as telling her after. It's provisional data from that group that's led Kate and Jim to consider that maybe there's a risk here for experienced swimmers. While they're not prone to that immediate cold shock response, their acclimatization to the cold water might put them in jeopardy, because they may feel fine, even as their core temperature is dropping. Alongside this, the researchers are taking a small blood prick from participants' earlobes to investigate factors that are linked to heart stress.
1: Here's Kate again.
17: We can measure a small biomarker called troponin that detects a level of that cardiac stress. So we're taking some small blood samples from the swimmers before and after their swim just to see if that troponin has been released into the blood, and that gives us a little bit of an indication of how much the heart has been stressed in that swim. So again, that's related to the risk of the sport because there just isn't that much evidence around cold water swimming. We know that that can go up with exercise in general, but we want to see if it's exacerbated in the cold.
8: What about these positive benefits people talk about? Competitors are buzzing after their swims, talking to me about euphoria and joy. I ask Jim about it.
14: Some of the benefits that you've described, some, and they feel it, and that's great, and that's really important. There may be some other benefits that are less evidenced. I mean, some people think that you develop a more metabolically active type of fat, and that's possible. It's not necessarily the only way to get it either, and it's not necessarily even in the end important compared with other things that you could be doing. You know, I would, if that was your reason, you were trying to get more metabolically active fat, I would not be trying to do this. I'd be going and getting out into the outdoors and doing something where you're actually using energy another way and you end up with the same end outcome. It could be helping anti-inflammation, you know, in terms of immune function and just reducing chronic inflammation in the blood. That's a possibility. The evidence is not great. We're not actually looking at that here. But that's probably one of the top things that has to be figured out in terms of if this is having something more than just a social effect and a mastery type effect, that would be one of the ones that really needs some attention.
8: The buzz about how great ice swimming is, that's why they're here, says Kate. From their reading of the literature, some influencers' claims just don't stack up.
17: Yeah, when you look closely at some of the evidence for those effects, Jim was describing, people discuss, and what you might see in social media, that these are the benefits of cold water immersion. There's not strong evidence really for many of those benefits, and we're definitely not experts on all of that stuff, but we're hoping to get a little bit more information around the benefits and the risks of a sport that's clearly becoming more popular.
19: And when we talk about cold water immersion, is it important to kind of distinguish here between like a cold plunge versus what these swimmers are doing, which is like a longer term immersion in cold water while they're swimming?
17: Yeah, I think there probably are some differences to distinguish there that are important. I think all of the responses Jim was talking about in regards to the initial cold water experience, the gasp and all of those immediate effects, happen well within those first 3 minutes. So people who are just cold plunging are getting all of those, experiencing all of those physiological effects. If that's all you're after in terms of alertness, arousal, that euphoria, you've probably got it from that 3 minute exposure. These guys that are swimming for minutes, you know, 20 plus minutes in the cold water, it's more exercise, it's a different experience, and there's different risks, but there's probably also different benefits. I think that they are worth distinguishing the two activities.
8: What about the specific benefits that this team are investigating? One of Kate's main research interests is how exercise and environmental stressors, such as cold, might impact brain health. The honour student working on this is Emma Molset. She set up at a table and chairs at the side of Alexandra's indoor pool, with a range of needles, pipettes and tubes in front of her.
2: We're measuring some brain health proteins, and for that we're taking a venous blood sample from the forearm. We're then spinning it, we're getting out the plasma, and that will be sent away to a lab to be put through an assay to be measured at a later date. For this championships, we're just looking to get a sample at any time to compare. The idea is to compare between the cold water swimmers, and then we're going to hopefully recruit some temperate pool swimmers and do a comparison between them.
19: And how many participants have you been able to wrangle for this brain protein side of the research?
2: I think we're up to about 30, probably a good 25, I think, of people all up. I think almost everyone who's participating in some kind of event at these championships has been interested and is willing to give a sample. So we've only got a few so far, but hopefully a few more over the next days.
19: That's great. For an honors project, you must be stoked.
18: Yeah, it's awesome. Sometimes the hardest thing, I think, is finding participants or getting people willing to get involved in things. So for have this much interest is really awesome, and know that I'm going to have some good numbers out of it.
19: And you said, you mentioned kind of brain health proteins. What are we talking about there?
18: So for those ones, we're interested in BDNF, so brain-derived neurotrophic factor, and RBM3. RNA binding motif protein 3.
19: Catchy.
18: Yeah.
19: Okay, so aside from their names, what can you summarize for us? Like, what are they thought to do that's good for our brains?
18: BDNF is thought to be good for neuroplasticity, keeping kind of the brain healthy, forming new connections and things like that.
8: Sometimes dubbed brain fertilizer, there's a chunk of evidence that suggests that BDNF is good for brain cell survival and growth. RBM3's role is a little harder to pin down. In animals, it's linked to hibernation. In humans, it's a cold response protein, in that you tend to see more of it when body temperature drops. A researcher in the UK interested in its role in preventing dementia saw an increase in RBM3 in some cold water swimmers. She was looking for it because she had some evidence from mouse models that seemed promising. And cold is something used therapeutically at times to help brains. Just this year, the Maine New Zealand Prime Minister's Science Prize went to a team who developed a therapeutic cooling regime for oxygen-deprived newborns, which has saved thousands of infants around the world from death and disability. Though the mechanisms of how that works are still yet to be fully understood. In terms of the brain benefits of cold water swimming, well, still very early days. And it will be a while before Emma gets results back from the lab. But another angle to consider is the mental health side of things. Because even with the shivering, people seem genuinely stoked after their swims. Here's Jim.
14: There are big studies overseas. You know, there's a Portsmouth group that's very active in this area, and they're specifically looking at the effect of cold water on mental health, and that's a biggie. You know, the burgeoning effect of mental health in society, and such a simple way to address it. So we're getting a little bit, adding a little bit there, but there's some other people doing a lot more in that space, and it's really important.
8: As Emma said, pretty much every swimmer who was doing one of the longer distance races, which was the focus for the research study, agreed to take part. And Jim says, on behalf of the research team, who are staying warm and dry on land, they are thankful for the swimmers' time.
14: And we do appreciate that, and we hope we're not treating them as guinea pigs, because we simply want to understand a little bit more about what it is they do. And we do want to head off some of the social media type things about, well, these are the benefits. Well, we're just trying to find out, well, actually, are they the benefits? And what are some of the risks? And again, you might say, well, everything has risk, and that's fine, but how much, you know, and do people know? And that's just a little bit of just a sense of what's going on under the bonnet. And it's sorting out, well, is it the camaraderie? Is it the outdoors? Is it the cold water? Is it the swimming in the cold, and therefore it's just the swimming? And you might say, well, who cares? But, you know, if you want the evidence for what is it doing and to whom, and therefore how do you get that, someone kind of has to figure this out.
8: Thanks to Dr. Kate Thomas, Professor Jim Cotter, Riley Gould and Emma Molsett, all from Otago Whakaihuwaka, the University of Otago. Thanks also to Susan Sherwin and Stephen Moore, plus event director Letty Burton and Dr. Karen Bisley. This episode was produced by me, Claire Kincannon. Script editing was by Liz Garten, and sound engineering was by Phil Bench. Find more episodes at rnz.co.nz/ourchangingworld. Te na koe I whakarongo mai. Thanks so much for listening. I'm Claire Kincannon. Have a great week. Kia pai, te wiki.
0: And that was another edition of Our Changing World. Stick around, the news, and then Emile Donovan with Nights.
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3: RNZ News at 8 o'clock. Ngā mihi o te pō. Good evening. I'm Mark Leishman. The Associate Health Minister says the government stands by its tobacco policies. Casey Costello was speaking after Labor said it would reinstate its smoke-free generation policy if returned to power. The policy bans the sale of tobacco products to people born after a certain date and was repealed by the current government in 2024. Casey Costello says stringent controls haven't worked in Australia.
4: I think you need to look at Australia in terms of the policies that have failed to deliver, which is they've got increased smoking rates, a massive excise problem with the illicit tobacco market.
3: Labor also says it would reverse a cut in excise duty on heated tobacco products. Ms. Costello says New Zealand First is against that. Winston Peters says Prime Minister Christopher Luxon does not understand how mixed member proportional government, or MMP, works. National has pushed a law banning social media for under 16s through Cabinet, without the support of Coalition Partners ACT and New Zealand First. And as part of its no new taxes commitment, National's ruled out a bed tax if re-elected, reneging on a deal with Auckland Council to consider it next term. New Zealand First leader Winston Peters says Christopher Luxon is dressing National's position as the government's.
5: The National Party leader doesn't seem to understand. Don't blame the system, don't blame the past. In all the other negotiations we've had and arrangements we've had, this has not happened. It's a lack of understanding of how the system works. But then again, we did say that he hasn't been around here long.
3: Winston Peters says he's trying to take people by the hand and demonstrate how MMP works. The father of a man who drowned in Wellington Harbour in 2023 is concerned the public is getting the wrong message about waterfront safety barriers. The coroner's inquest for Christchurch teacher Isaac Levings, who died after attending a concert by the pop band The 1975, concluded today. Charles Levings told the court he understands people are strongly against installing balustrades along the capital's waterfront. But he says he's worried they are being portrayed as a solution for intoxicated people only. Mr. Leving says barriers would keep everyone safe. Since 2013, 8 people have drowned in the harbour. Australia's energy market operator says data centres are expected to draw as much power from the national grid by 2036 as all homes in Victoria and New South Wales do today. Experts are urging Australian government agencies to invest in new electricity generation to keep up with demand from data centres. Energy markets economist Tristan Edis told the ABC that prices may rise if they don't.
6: The scale of what's going in is significant enough to really merit serious concern, and we need to make sure that the additional electricity demand that these projects add is covered by additional new generation.
3: Australia's 165 existing data centres consume about 3% of electricity supplied to all jurisdictions, except Western Australia and the Northern Territory. Met Service is warning of significant rain and snow for parts of the South Island from tomorrow, with an orange heavy rain warning issued for Westland. A slow-moving front will bring prolonged heavy rain from midday on Wednesday. The rain could become heavy snow in parts of inland Otago and South Canterbury. In Westland, 400 to 500 millimetres of rain are forecast for the ranges, and between 150 and 200 millimetres closer to the coast, with heavy bursts from Wednesday afternoon. Met Service says there is a low chance of an upgrade to a red warning. There's also a heavy rain watch for Grey District, Fiordland and the headwaters of Canterbury and Otago lakes and rivers. The principal of Horowhenua College in Levin says a stored solution made up for a senior chemistry experiment deteriorated over years into a potentially explosive substance, sparking a bomb squad visit today. Emergency services were called shortly after 10 o'clock when a staff member discovered the flask of Tollens reagent, and recognising the risk, he raised the alarm. Grant Congdon says about 130 students were evacuated as a bomb disposal robot removed the flask and it was destroyed on the school's back field.
24: Staff were amazing. We had to be pretty flexible with looking after students and removing them from rooms as that chemical was being uplifted. and a big bang and the chemical is gone.
3: Grant Congdon says the college will be reviewing storage and safety procedures for chemicals. And that's the news.
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3: Emil Donovan standing by with nights. We have the short forecast now from Met Service till midnight Wednesday for Northland to Waikato, also Coromandel Peninsula, the Bay of Plenty and Taupo. Partly cloudy, the chance of a shower west of Coromandel. Waitomo to Kapiti, including Taumaranui and Taihape, partly cloudy with isolated showers, mainly about the ranges. Showers becoming more widespread later Wednesday. For Gisborne to Wairarapa, also Wellington, fine with high cloud, rain developing in Wellington and Wairarapa Wednesday evening. For Nelson, Marlborough and Canterbury, fine with high cloud, the rain developing in South Canterbury Wednesday morning, and that will spread north, possibly heavy, just the odd shower for Nelson. For Buller to Fiordland, periods of rain persistent during Wednesday with heavy falls, but clearing to fine for southern Fiordland. For Otago and Southland, partly cloudy with isolated showers turning to rain for a time Wednesday morning and afternoon, will be heavy at times. And for the Chatham Islands, mainly fine with rain later on Wednesday. This is RNZ National. I'll have more news at 9 o'clock. It's currently 7 minutes past 8.
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10: Thank you, Mr. Leishman, and a very good evening to you, Aotearoa. Welcome along tonight with me, Emil Donovan, here on RNZ National. It's great to be here. Thank you very much for tuning into the program. What a program we have coming up for you tonight as well. We're heading to Cardiff a bit later on. That's at about 25 past nine. That is for Nights at the Museum, heading to Cardiff to hear about the magnificently named Morbitorium, which specialises, as you perhaps would imagine, in the morbid folklore and medical antiques. Gee, there is some pretty morbid medical antiques, I'll tell you that much. The occult and so on and so forth. A bit later on this hour, we've got shower thoughts for you as well. And tonight's meandering thought, which we are answering for you, are police cars special? Are they different? Are they different to the cars you and I could buy? And if so, how? Very much looking forward to that. That'll be at about 22. I thought that might be an interesting question to ask you as well. You can go into as much or as little detail as you like on this one. But have you ever been in a police car? I would love to hear the story.

0: This is the famous Tears and Rain speech. One of the great speeches, monologues in cinema history. It's from the film Blade Runner. It is delivered by the replicant Roy Batty. My question to you is, which European actor portrays Roy Batty in that film, Blade Runner? Is it A, Dolph Lundgren? Is it B, Rutger Hauer? Or is it C, Jean Reno? Text me if you know. 2101 is the number. knights@rnz.co.nz is the email address. And of course, you can find a full rundown of tonight's program on our website, which is at rnz.co.nz/knights. But the time right now is rapidly approaching 10 minutes past 8. And we're starting tonight with robots. If you've seen movies like I, Robot, or if you've watched clips from the recent humanoid robot games, the ones where robots that kind of look like humans have been running and boxing and doing gymnastics and playing tug of war, you may well be amazed by the advancements of these machines. Robots have already started to revolutionize many areas of life, and we wanted to find out a bit about how much we are using robots now and what robots and the use of robots might look like into the future. So joining me now, we have the University of Auckland's Professor Bruce MacDonald, who is Director of the Centre for Automation and Robotic Engineering Science. Bruce, kia ora to you. Lovely to have you on the program. Thanks for your time.
1: Oh, thank you for inviting me. It's very fine.
0: Let's start with these humanoid robot games. I mean, have you seen these clips, Bruce?
1: Yeah, I've seen the clips, yeah.
0: What are you making of them?
1: Well, to some extent, you have to be a little bit relaxed about it, because some of the clips are, you know, very practiced and staged, if you like, to show robots doing good things. It's like a lot of stuff you see on video, is that they'll play it again and again and get it right, and the engineers who are making it work will be, you know, refining the robot behavior to make it look good. But overall, a lot of what you're seeing on the robots is, on those humanoid robots, is the Chinese robot industry has really advanced a whole lot in the last few years. In the last couple of decades, China has been bringing back academics from around the world to China to advance robotics research and then transmit that robotics research into industry. And they've purchased a whole lot of robot companies around the world. So China really owns a lot of the robot companies and manufactures most of the robots that are sold in the world, and buys most of the robots into the companies that are using robots to improve efficiency and productivity in manufacturing.
0: Right, so China's really kind of dominating this space at this point in time.
1: They are, but India is actually the country that's coming up behind that. You know how China has really invested in industry and the economy, and basically eliminated poverty in the country. Now India is investing in that, and the robotics industry in India is growing very strongly as well.
0: Bruce, let me ask you this: What do robots do for industry that other technologies that are advancing really rapidly, like AI, can't?
1: Well, it's really a combination of robotics and AI,
0: right?
1: Because the robots to make decisions about what they're going to do are using AI technology in the decision making.
0: Uh-huh.
1: What they're doing in factories is sometimes working with humans, but sometimes doing the jobs themselves. And basically, automation with robots improves productivity and efficiency.
0: Yeah, because you don't have to pay.
1: Makes things faster.
0: You don't pay robots wages, do you?
1: Yeah,
0: exactly. Yeah,
1: but it takes time. You know, it takes, like, if you think about how much time it takes to develop something in a research lab, it probably takes 10 times longer to get it into industry and to make a beneficial result.
0: Right, because you actually want consistency, don't you? You don't necessarily want the ability, you know, you don't want your engineer to be able to program a robot to do a thing. You want the robot to be able to do the thing the same way 1,000 times.
1: Yeah, that's the new thing that people are working on, is robots learning to do stuff
0: right,
1: by watching humans.
0: I mean, these humanoid robots, the likes of which we've seen in the clips, they seem to be evolving at a frightening pace. But it did sort of strike me, why are we developing so quickly in the field of humanoid robots? Like, is it

0: advantageous to a robot to have a similar kind of anatomy to humans? Or is this more a sort of showing of shock and awe, like a military parade where you've got the soldiers spinning around their rifles? It's not very useful in war, but
1: yeah, we can do this.
0: It
1: is a bit shock and awe.
0: Right.
1: The robots don't have to be like humans, but in a lot of the research on human-robot interaction, people thought to begin with that, well, we should make robots behave like humans, and then hopefully that'll be good, but don't necessarily have to be like that. The robots could be completely different from humans and still do a good job. But that kind of design of robots is yet to be explored. So everybody's trying to make robots like humans and do better things than humans do, like the Chinese robot, you know, that's beating Usain Bolt on the 100 metres, for example.
0: Yeah.
1: So people have obviously the Chinese researchers have worked on making that happen and making it faster and faster.
0: So do you consider these humanoid games to be almost like some robot propaganda? Like, this is where we're at, give us your best shot.
1: Yeah, there's a little bit of that for sure, yeah. They're trying to promote the industry and sell their robots to everybody. I don't think anybody makes robots in the United States anymore. It's all made in China.
0: Mm.
1: And then they're buying the robots and making robots do stuff faster in factories. But yeah, it's going to take time, and robots are not going to take everybody's jobs, as people think, and they're not going to kill everybody and take over the world. That's science fiction, which is fiction.
0: I mean, indeed. You say robots are not going to take everybody's jobs. Really? I mean, they'll take some people's jobs, surely.
1: Well, there was a study done in the US some years ago that said that robots were going to take over 50% of jobs, but it was not a very detailed study. When the OECD looked at it and did a study, they said it was more like 10% of jobs, because the detail of what people do in their jobs, robots can't do everything. So I think it's more likely that robots will work with people to help people do a better job. So you won't lose your job to a robot. You might lose your job to someone who knows how to use a robot to do a better job.
0: If you look sort of 10, 15 years into the future, and maybe things are moving too quickly for us to make calculated guesses about this, but like, what sorts of industries do you think have the greatest potential for robots to really revolutionise? And especially with regard to that productivity sense that you're talking about. You know, New Zealand is a low productivity country. There are plenty around the world. What industries could robots really help with?
1: Well, we could improve our productivity by just working harder. I mean, if you look at the Europeans, they just spend, you know, get more results for what they do in their hours they spend working. Robots can improve the productivity. But working together with humans, that's the current sort of research focus, is how robots and humans will work together to do a better job.
0: I think I'm right in saying, Bruce, correct me if I'm wrong, but you've sort of looked into the potential for robots to help out with things like aged care help, yeah?
1: That's right, yeah. 15 years ago, we had robots in a retirement village interacting with older people.
0: Uh-huh.
1: We showed that could happen. Older people can interact with robots and good things can happen. The difficulty then for us was to get the companies to commercialise those robots, because you can do research, but it doesn't have any effective result unless, you know, you have lots of robots for people to actually do it.
0: Yeah,
1: and so it's the scaling is the question.
0: Exactly, and I suppose robots are expensive, right? Especially in New Zealand.
1: Yeah, well, there's only like three companies in New Zealand who make robots, and they don't do it for that sort of thing.
0: Mm. How are we using robots right here, right now, in New Zealand? Are we?
1: Yeah, we are. There's a lot of robots in factories, you know, putting stuff into machines and taking them out. There's a company in Christchurch that installs robots in factories when people want. A lot of them are palletizing robots, so stacking stuff on pallets.
0: Mm.
1: Just simple things that will make, you know, be faster than humans and do a good job.
0: Yeah, and I suppose they don't tire like we do. They don't need, you know, bathroom breaks, and they don't need
1: That's true. They can go 24/7.
0: Yeah.
1: The other thing that robots are used for in New Zealand is meat processing. So pulling the pelts off lambs and the meat works and that kind of thing, because that's a difficult job for humans.
0: Yeah.
1: So people get injuries if they're doing some of those jobs. So robots can do that kind of stuff.
0: Someone has sent me a text, this is from Francis in Wellington. Before COVID, I watched a fascinating documentary, Francis says, about a fully automated pasta factory in Italy with robots doing all of the work, except there was a man, one man, on a Segway, riding quietly around the factory, tweaking the electronics. It was quiet, very clean, and enabled us all to have very cheap pasta. I mean, that's just incredible, isn't it?
1: Yeah, well, in Europe, a lot of countries, in particular Germany, requires there to be a number of humans employed by a company that's using robotics.
0: Right, yeah.
1: And what I've seen in a sort of car manufacturing company, the robots are putting together the drive chain for a car, for example, and passing it from one robot cell to another. What the humans are doing is replenishing the bolts that the robots are inserting in the machine, in the stuff that they're making.
0: Mm. Someone has just sent through a text. This is another very interesting text. This with regard to these humanoid games. And this person says, could a robot ride a horse in a precision discipline such as dressage or show jumping? And I guess that sort of that gets into the idea of touch. And I have to say, one of the most interesting things I saw from those humanoid games was a couple of robots playing tennis, because tennis is, I would think, a really, really difficult sport to program a robot to do, given the hand-eye coordination, a small target moving at speed, the angle of the racket, the use of spin. It would seem really tricky to me.
1: Well, that kind of thing has been done more in table tennis than in real tennis. So robots have, you know, cameras to watch the ball, analyse how the ball bounces and figure out where it's going to go. You can tell by the spin on the ball, if you can see it with the camera, where it's going to bounce, and table tennis robots have been not too bad. But as I said, it takes a long time for that research to become, you know, something that works in the real world.
0: Mm.
1: Maybe at least 10 years. People get too excited about it, I think.
0: What can't robots do? Like, I made a joke in the previous hour when I was talking to Wallace about this. I made a joke about the difficult, you know, a robot might be able to run 100 metres in 9 seconds, but can it sort dirty washing from clean washing? And that was a joke, but that's actually a legitimately tough task for something like a robot, isn't it?
1: Yeah, well, people are working on folding washing. I haven't seen anybody work on dirty washing versus clean washing. That's a little bit more tricky, because the sensing that you need to do that is a bit more tricky.
0: Yeah.
1: There's a whole lot of research on folding clothes, for example. That probably can be done. But like I said, that's a sort of in the research area. And then when you get into doing it in the real world, there's much more complexity involved about dealing with your laundry than you would think.
0: Are there ethical concerns in this kind of area of robotics development that you feel that we need to navigate as part of all of
1: There's
0: this kind of
1: intense moral panic about robots and what they can do?
0: Yeah.
1: Probably the worst example is sex robots, and the sex robot industry mm-hmm. is really going gangbusters on selling robots to people that are, you know, they're sort of robot dummies, if you like.
0: Yeah.
1: And they're trying to make the robots have great conversations with people as the latest version.
0: What, and you feel that there's sort of a moral panic around that when
1: intensely worried about that, just like they're intensely worried about everything else.
0: Is that a justified worry, in your opinion? Or is this just a natural use of robots?
1: So. I think people are worried about automation and technology forever.
0: Mm.
1: People are worried about the printing press when it was invented, because it would do monks out of a job. People were worried about ATM machines because it would do tellers out of a job, but it didn't. There, in fact, more tellers were employed after ATM machines, because tellers could give up giving out cash and taking cash and spend their time interacting with their customers more.
0: It's a bit of a difference, surely, between, you know, getting your money from an ATM and everybody having sex with robots, though, Bruce.
1: Yeah, there is a great difference here. Well, we just don't work on sex robots because it's not particularly interesting.
0: Yeah. Look, just in summary on this, I think I'm right in saying you got your PhD in 1983. Is that right?
1: Yeah, I was working at Canterbury University, making teachable robots.
0: Yeah. So that's in 1983. So that's 43 years ago. Are you just amazed at what has happened over the period of time since you got your PhD?
1: Yeah, there has been an incredible amount of innovation since then. Mainly computers have got faster, the hardware's got much better. The recent stuff is really about machine learning, which we now call AI and chatbots, basically because the machines have got a lot faster and the algorithms have got better. So robots are using that technology to make decisions, which has made a lot of improvement, but still needs a lot of work because, you know, when we talk about chatbots and large language models hallucinating, for me, my question is, why are we using hallucination as a euphemism for bullshit? Because a lot of that stuff just comes up with nonsense. Lawyers are telling us, and judges are complaining about lawyers coming up with stuff from AI that is just made up.
0: Fabricated,
1: just nonsense. So that we have to deal with.
0: Mm.
1: We have to be able to understand it and make sure it doesn't happen.
0: So
1: we tell our students, you can use AI to, you know, do your work, but you need to make sure that you check it and make sure that it's correct.
0: Yeah, the human touch. All right. Interesting
1: it
0: stuff.
1: It goes back to, you know, when I was a student, there was a great moral panic about calculators because, Jesus, if you let engineers use calculators, they won't be able to do maths. So obviously that wasn't a problem because it hasn't been a problem. But I asked my professor at the time what he thought about it, and he said, well, Jesus, when I was a student, they complained, you know what a slide rule is?
0: Yes, isn't it? Yeah.
1: Slide rules were invented, and there was the same moral panic about slide rules. If you let engineers use slide rules, they won't be able to do maths.
0: Right. Yeah, that's
1: but, you know, none of these things actually happened.
0: That's true.
1: So we need to give up a bit on the moral panic and think about the reality of the world.
0: Bruce McDonald, really nice talking to you, Bruce. Thanks for that. Really appreciate it.
1: Thank you.
0: That is Bruce McDonald, who is a professor at the University of Auckland. It is 26 minutes past 8. We're going to be talking to Anna Fifield very shortly about geopolitics, but right now it is time for our report from Parliament. This is The House tonight with Phil Smith and Louis Collins.
2: Kia ora, Kofu Smith aho. Nau mai ki te whare, welcome to The House. This week is Parliament's fourth to last week before it breaks for the election. With just a few days remaining now, the government is using urgency this week to add more time for work not yet complete. This week's urgency will bump Wednesday's Members' Day and may spill over into the weekend. The week begins with a debate on aspects of the budget. Yes, that still has not been confirmed, but we'll likely look at that tomorrow. After that, it's all about government bills, and unless extra bills are introduced at the last minute, the first two bills to be debated form a matching pair.
3: So we are introducing, Madam Speaker, two clear, focused pieces of legislation, the environment, the planning bill that we've just that the House has just voted on, and the natural environment bill. The two bills work hand in hand, and the purpose of the bill that we're talking about is to establish a framework for the use, protection and enhancement of the natural environment. These bills are the country's opportunity to break free from a system that has shackled us with complexity, duplication, red tape and uncertainty and confused accountability and decision making.
2: That was National MP Chris Bishop back in December 2025 when MPs first debated the Planning Bill and the Natural Environment Bill back to back. This is the second attempt in exactly 3 years to escape the strictures of the RMA. The previous attempt became law at the very end of the last Parliament and was duly repealed by the incoming coalition government. This week, the government wants these two bills to complete the Committee of the Whole stage, which is not time limited. And parts of these bills are contentious, so the committee stage might be lengthy, and the size and complexity of these bills will make that only more likely. While those two bills only aim to pass a single stage each, for the next three, the government plans to use urgency to complete multiple stages back to back and pass them into law. Here's Louis Collins to intro them.
4: Kia ora, I'm Louis Collins. Mark Mitchell has two bills going through urgency this week. The first of them is the Emergency Management Bill No. 2, which forms the legislative part of the government's response to a recent inquiry into how North Island severe weather events were dealt with. So far, it's had bipartisan support. The same could not be said, however, for the Social Security Job Seeker Support and Accommodation Supplement Amendment Bill, which would restrict access to welfare support for some young people and change who qualifies for housing assistance. The government is hoping to complete the second reading, committee stage and third reading before the House adjourns this week. Minister in charge, Louise Upson, said in the second reading that the changes are about ensuring welfare remains targeted at those who need it most.
5: Well, our government believes that the welfare system should be a safety net for those who need it most. It should be there to support people when they generally need assistance, while encouraging those who can support themselves or who can reasonably be supported by their families to do so. New Zealanders deserve a welfare system that is firm, fair and simple, and that's what this bill does.
4: But Labor has been strongly critical. Upson's shadow counterpart, Willow Jean Prime, says the changes would make it harder for young people to establish independent lives.
6: These are young adults stepping out into the world and trying to make independent lives for themselves. But this bill cuts them off at their knees and undermines their ability to exercise their own agency and develop as adults.
4: Prime has also pointed to the bill's regulatory impact statement.
6: The regulatory impact says, in terms of impact on young people and their families, the costs will significantly outweigh the benefits. That's not the Labor Party saying this. This is the Ministry for Social Development that is saying this. And the government proceeds anyway.
4: The Greens have been similarly critical, arguing the bill is part of a wider pattern of policies that will worsen conditions for people on low incomes. With Labor and the Greens firmly opposed, the committee stage could be a lengthy one. That, of course, could have consequences for the rest of the week's agenda. It's unlikely, but not implausible, that debate could be slowed enough to prevent the House from reaching the next bill on the program, the Serious Fraud Office Amendment Bill. That bill is considerably less controversial and aims to modernise the SFO's powers to account for technological developments and strengthen its ability to investigate fraud and corruption.
7: The SFO Act has not been substantively updated since it was passed 36 years ago. Since then, the technological environment has changed. Evidence of fraud is increasingly digital, meaning investigations involve information stored on devices and in the cloud. Criminal justice legislation has also moved on, with modern approaches to law enforcement agencies undertaking searches and how the courts consider evidence. The SFO Act has simply not kept up. Outdated parts of the Act are directly affecting the ability of the SFO to fulfil its functions to address fraud and corruption in New Zealand.
4: The bill received tentative support from the opposition at first reading, with Labor and the Greens wanting to hammer out the details and hear from submitters before committing to further support. I te whakarongo koe ki te whare. You've been listening to The House, a programme made with funding from Parliament's Office of the Clerk. Mātiwa.
0: Thank you, Phil and Louis and The House. We'll be back with more from Parliament at the same time tomorrow here on Nights, where it is 27 and a half away from 9.
8: This is Nights with Emil Donovan on RNZ National.
0: Which means it's time for our regular segment. Looking at foreign policy and global power shifts and New Zealand's place in the world, Anna Fifield is on the line, who joins us fortnightly to unpack a bit about what's happening around the globe. Anna, an experienced journalist, foreign affairs commentator, author, and has a Substack, Between Giants, it's called, and who is tonight looking at affairs across Asia that the US is withdrawing from that region and the repercussions. Anna, kia ora, welcome back to the show.
9: Kia ora, Emil, great to be here.
0: I mean, let's jump straight in, because this is a fascinating topic. These concerns about the US kind of withdrawing from Asia, where are these stemming from?
9: I mean, they've been around for a while, I mean, since the first Trump administration in many ways, because Trump has been kind of getting tougher and tougher on allies and partners and telling them they needed to do more to pay for their own defense and giving signals that they wouldn't be able to rely on the US forever, that they had to do more to pay their own way. But this has really reached fever pitch over the last week, in no small part because Donald Trump abruptly cancelled or cut short these military exercises that were due to take place with South Korea. They're annual exercises. They involve the South Koreans, of course, but representatives from 11 other countries, including New Zealand. We had Defence Force people there ready to take part in these drills were cut from 11 days down to 5 with no notice because Trump got the pip, basically. He said that South Korea was hostile, it was had been unthreatening and disrespectful during his presidency, basically because they hadn't signed up to support the war in Iran. And so he was throwing his toys out of the cot in some ways by scaling back these drills. And South Korea takes these very seriously because they are designed to guard against the threat of North Korea. And then at the same time, the US moved its aircraft carrier strike group, which is based in Japan, the USS George Washington, which usually is in the Pacific and there to protect the Pacific region. That one was moved to the Middle East to take over from the USS Abraham Lincoln that had been having a lot of troubles there. So now these fears are really high that the US is abandoning Asia, is stepping away from its post-World War II commitments to guarantee the security of the Western Pacific.
0: Well, that's the interesting context of this, isn't it? Is that we might kind of take this for granted, but the US has for decades, since the end of World War II, been the world's police, right? And that includes in Asia. They've maintained an overwhelming military presence in Asia post-World War II. And this has been, I suppose, a massive deterrent to countries which might have imperial aspirations, Anna.
9: Indeed, and one in particular. But yes, after World War II, as relations have recovered or grown, the US has official security treaties with Japan, South Korea, the Philippines, Australia. It has set up this kind of barrier to stop China from going out further and further into the Pacific and has been the protector in the region. But as China has grown more and more militarily assertive and has built its own aircraft carriers, its own nuclear arsenal, the fears of confrontation have grown higher. But now with the US increasingly distracted by wars of Trump's own making around the world and with these assets being redeployed to the Middle East, people are really concerned that the US will just walk away. And Trump, you know, he's so transactional. He's given lots of hints that he might just walk away, especially on Taiwan. If China invaded Taiwan, they have no guarantee that the US would come to their aid.
0: Which is super interesting, given the ambiguity that Biden broke with during his presidency. I mean, this is such a fascinating kind of area, that the US withdrawing from many elements of sort of global geopolitics, because your detail over the weekend, the episode of The Detail that you did, was looking at sort of the opportunities resulting from that, from this, in this kind of part of the world. But I suppose, you know, military might is not the sort of vacuum that small or mid-powers like New Zealand can really take advantage of, is it? The world does still rely on the US in many ways, even though it does seem to be going a bit crazy some of the time.
9: Yeah, that's right. I mean, it's great that we are developing all of these relationships, and not just trade-based relationships, but broad relationships with countries across Southeast Asia. But, you know, Thailand and Vietnam, while they may be becoming good friends, are not really going to be much help to us militarily if China comes out and, you know, starts being more assertive. And it's not that we don't want confrontation or war in our region, but the peace in the Pacific rests on this balance of power in a way, and that China, knowing that the US is there and is ready to deter or to act if provoked, or if it needed to live up to its treaty obligations with any of these security partners in the region. So it's just this balancing act and this knowledge that the US would be there that has kept the region pretty safe all this time. So there's really no one else who can step into that.
0: You know, there was an acknowledgement. Remember when Trump first began to kind of mock and pillory Europe, like the jock in a John Hughes movie? But there was kind of an acknowledgement after that from European countries that actually, yeah, they had relied too much on the US. They hadn't spent enough on their independent defences. Is there a similar acknowledgement, to the best of your knowledge, in South Korea, Japan, Philippines, these countries with close US ties?
9: Yes, there is. I mean, and the countries across Europe are spending much more of their GDP now on defence and stepping up, and I think they acknowledge as well that. But yes, in Japan and South Korea, the Philippines, all of them are dramatically stepping up their defence spending over the next 5-10 years. Also doing a whole bunch of other things, like Japan has now allowed lethal weapons to be exported. It has a defence industry there, but because of these post-war constraints, it hasn't been selling them abroad. It is now loosening some of those. So there is this military industrialization happening across Asia, as especially the advanced countries like Japan and South Korea want to be doing more to defend themselves and to ensure the security of the region. So that is definitely underway. And I think a lot of people would say that, yeah, that it's necessary. They should be paying more for their defense. A lot of people would say that about New Zealand as well, that New Zealand should be spending more.
0: Yeah. Super interesting. And if I could, just before I let you go, I see in your Between Giants post from yesterday that you have been to the cinema. You had a couple of recommendations. Fatherland, which is about Thomas Mann's return to Germany in 1949, and also Soul Guardians, which is made by some journalists who are covering that crazy stuff that went down in South Korea at the end of 2024 with the martial law. But I just wanted to endorse something that you say, which is that these movies are 70 minutes long, and that is the right length of time for a movie, isn't it?
9: Imagine my surprise when I went in. The Fatherland movie was German-Polish movie, the Polish director. He won Best Director at Cannes for this very beautiful, sparse, tight 70-minute film. So it really can be done. So,
0: honestly.
9: I can't go to the movies for three hours.
0: Come on. It's like work, honestly. Anna Fifield, thank you very much. We'll catch you again in a fortnight's time.
9: That'd be great, Emil. Thank you.
0: That is Anna Fifield there, journalist and author and commentator. Her Substack, it's really, really worth subscribing to and actually paying for, is called Between Giants. The time is 19 minutes away from 9 here on RNZ National, and that means it's around about time for Shower Thoughts, which is a segment that we do at around about this time every week on a Tuesday, where we try to answer those beautiful questions that pop into your mind as you enjoy the peace and serenity of your daily shower. Tonight's question is a doozy. Are police cars special? Are they different to normal cars? Well, Leighton Hamlin is Senior Manager of Fleet for the New Zealand Police. And Leighton Hamlin joins me on the line now. Kia ora to you, and welcome to the show. Nice to have you here.
10: Yeah, thanks for having me.
0: So what do you do?
10: What do I do? In simple terms, our team looks after the national police fleet. So we help decide what vehicles we buy, how they're fitted out, where they're deployed, how they're maintained and eventually replaced. We've got to balance safety, operational needs, you know, value for money, technology, sustainability. But at the end of the day, it's about making sure our officers have the right vehicle for the job primarily. Yeah.
0: In terms of your sort of pathway, were you like a police officer who ended up specialising in this kind of area, or were you like a car nut who got sort of recruited by the cops for your sort of mechanical nous and knowledge?
10: Yeah, probably the latter of the two. I'm not born or anything. I actually spent about 19 and a bit years of my career in the army. So I came through, did a few trades in the army, you know, auto electrician and diesel mechanic and that, and then sort of worked my way up in the army in various roles, but that included, you know, quite a lot of the vehicles and military vehicles. So, you know, sort of towards the end of my military career, someone sort of half tapped me on the shoulder for police. And so I thought, well, why not do my first job interview in nearly 20 years and see how it goes? What could go wrong?
0: It's just like riding a bike, right? Yeah.
10: Yeah. And here I am in police. So, yeah, I started in the technical position and then now I'm in the, acting in the national fleet position. So, yeah, it's a great job. I love it.
0: Is there much crossover between the vehicles of the army and the vehicles of the police?
10: I think, you know, the simple crossover is you're trying to deliver an operational output. Yeah. You know, it's not always just the vehicle, right? It's actually the delivering what you need on the front line. So that could be, you know, whether it's rural or whether it's like metro or, you know, search and rescue. It's the same for the army. Like, yeah, you've got vehicles that go overseas. You've got labs and you've got, you know, armoured vehicles, and then you've got motorbikes and all sorts of stuff in between. So very similar, you know. I always try to make sure that I'm not in the army. I am in police, and I make sure I try to Deliver what police need, not what I think we need from the army, you know?
0: Yeah, exactly. Yeah. Horses for courses. All right, well, let's talk a bit about our fleet then. How many police cars are there in New Zealand, ballpark?
10: So ballpark, we've got around 4,000 vehicles. So that's like, we've got around 1,700 vehicles of that, which we would call sort of frontline operations, yeah. You know, whether that's what most people would interact with on the side of the road or in town or, you know, even rural. And then we've got a whole mixture of vehicles after that, you know, in terms of, you know, with the specialist work groups like AOS or prisoner transport, you know, a whole host of things as well. So, and the exact number does sort of fluctuate, you know, with we replace a lot of vehicles a year, but we also unfortunately write off about 90 a year through all sorts of reasons. People like taking us out. So, yeah, that's like.
0: That's right. We'll get into that in a bit, actually. But yes, I mean, you anticipated a question that I was going to ask, because of course most people will be most familiar with the Skodas, the Superb, I think it is, the standard New Zealand police car, the kind of station wagon, which is what most people sort of encounter. But I mean, what other sorts of vehicles do we maintain as part of our fleet here in New Zealand?
10: So we've got a lot of different vehicles. We have, we've got Fords, we've got Mitsubishis, just about most manufacturers you can think of we have. Mm. Some of the models can differ for sure. But even on the front line, like I said, with Ford, we've still got a lot of Holdens. We've got about 800 Holdens left still on the fleet that we'll be phasing out. Mitsubishis, there's, you know, even if we get into some of the more light commercials, we've still got the trusty Hilux within the fleet as well. You know, light commercial trucks as well, like I was saying, for custody, prisoner transport, all sorts of vehicles in the fleet, not just Skoda.
0: You mentioned the Holdens. This is what I associate. When I think of a New Zealand police car in my mind, everybody will have a different answer to this. I'm 35 now. I'm thinking of the Holdens, you know, the Holden Commodores, I think they were, supporting our Australian brothers and sisters. But of course, no more. We swapped to these Skodas a few years ago. Why did we do that? And how big of a sort of an operation is that for you?
10: So essentially, I wasn't in police at the time, but when we did transfer from Holden to Skoda, well, we had to go to market because at the end of the day, Holden had pulled out of the market.
0: And
10: the General Motors had decided that that wasn't happening in Australia and New Zealand anymore. So that kind of ceased, and our production line was coming from Australia. So I think it really left us or the team at the time in the lurch. So they had to go out to market and test a whole lot of vehicles. They went through some, you know, it is quite a rigorous process, and it's certainly not straightforward. It's, you know, the vehicle and the badge and the, you know, trying to drive fast or, you know, whatever people so think. There's quite a lot that goes into it, especially the supportability of these vehicles. So we had that contract, and then fast forward about 5 years, which landed us sort of last year. We had to then go back out to market and then, you know, as to whether we would either continue with Skoda or whether there was another emerging vehicle that we would use. So, yeah, there's a lot that goes into it for sure.
0: When we're thinking police cars, and I'm thinking here of the, you know, the 1,700-odd vehicles that you were talking about that are the kind of frontline vehicles. What do we kind of want? Like, when we're thinking procurement-wise, what do we want? We're building our ideal police car. What sorts of situations does this police car need, this ideal police car need to be able to handle?
10: Yeah, so it's long shifts. So we plan on around about 500 kilometres per shift. So that's probably one starting point. So they need to be able to have that kind of range and be able to, you know, deliver what they need, because, to be honest, you could get to the end of, say, an eight-hour shift, and in the seventh hour you've got to drive for 2 hours or get to someone out of reach. There's also, we do, some of the testing that we do as well is like simulated pursuit, so it is part of a somewhat fun part of the job where you go around Manfield or a racetrack to do, you know, in controlled conditions to do simulated pursuit to make sure that, you know, the steering, the brakes, especially the brakes can handle it. We do more extensive brake testing as well, where we get up to 140 kilometres an hour, emergency brake as hard as we can. Mm-hmm. We do that 8 times and then, you know, have a basic rest and then come back and do that 3 times in a row. So it's quite rigorous. Even down to the suspension, you know, it needs to be able to handle the operating weights of, you know, either our officers in the vehicles or our customers as well and our operational gear. So there's quite a lot that goes into it in selecting the right vehicle, as well as, like, you know, how well we can maintain it. You know, is there enough coverage around the country? Is there enough parts? That sort of thing as well.
0: Because I suppose, you know, the demands that a police car have, or the situations that it might be put into anyway. Put it this way, police officers are probably riding up and over the curb more often than your everyday driver.
10: Yes, and that's a great example. Like, I know when we first went to Skoda, there was quite a few issues because the old trusty Holden with steel wheels for the most part. big sidewall tyres meant you could kind of send it up curbs quite easily. But the new Skoda, especially the first generation, the one that we had out, had 19-inch wheels, and we were banging them up quite a lot, getting punched and wrecking rims, you know. So even in this latest model, we've definitely learned a lesson, and we're down to 17-inch wheels.
0: That's pretty wee.
10: A lot larger side wheel profile as well. So it means if we do need to turn around quick or get up over a curb, you know, we should have a lot less damage.
0: All right. So let's imagine. Let's say that I, inspired by this chat, I pop into a Skoda dealership and I get me a Skoda Superb. How close to a New Zealand police car is my brand new Skoda Superb?
10: Yeah, good question. Fairly close. The main differences are we have the different wheels, like I was saying. So most, if you were to buy your own vehicle, you'd more than likely come on 19-inch wheels because they look quite cool. Mm-hmm. We have additional sump guard protection there's a few speed humps around New Zealand, so we're not immune to having damage from going over speed humps slightly too fast. Mm-hmm. So the suspension as well, we've upgraded the suspension in the vehicles to make sure it can handle our operational weights. Randomly, we've changed the rear, where the rear boot lifts up. Instead of having the electrical system, it's better and more robust for us to have the back to the mechanical lift on the rear tail of the vehicle. Mm-hmm. So it's another one. And sort of an interesting one, I suppose, too, is that we definitely need a spare wheel. Like a lot of new vehicles these days come with like a space saver, which is not ideal when you're trying to get above, I think they're limited to 90 or 60 kilometres, but you know, we need a proper full-size spare. So from factory, Skoda actually is welding in the tub from a VW Passat, a whole different vehicle, which is similar chassis, but same, you know, into the back of our vehicle. So for the most part, they're the same, but there is a few subtle differences for sure.
0: Nothing different about the engine. They'd go at the same max speed as a production Skoda.
10: Yes. Yeah,
0: really?
10: Some people do think we put extra turbo.
0: Turn
10: it up, but no, we don't. No, they go really well, to be honest.
0: So, I mean, these wee changes that we're making, that's actually closer to the production model than I kind of thought. But those changes, where do they actually happen? Like, when we order them, do they happen in the place where they are assembled, or do we kind of take them as they come off the ships and then do the adjustments that we need then?
10: So we actually get it done by factory. So we have reach back, which is pretty amazing. I've never known that, even in my time in the Army, I've never known that we can have so much reach back to the factory. So when we put through our, say, a production run, we are able to change all that from factory. So as a manufacturer, supports what we're doing, including all the testing of it and making sure that it is fit for purpose, you know, that we're not bolting things on and creating more issues or any kind of safety issues as well, particularly. So, yeah, it's all tested from factory and then all signed off, and then the vehicle lands as ready to go, basically. And then all we need to do then is go through weigh group for the fit out of all of our police systems, you know, lights and sirens and livery and things like that.
0: What about the paint job? Who does the paint job?
10: Paints it up. It's just the delivery on the outside, you know, all the police decals and things like that. So that's done at weigh group, where they put all that on as well. So otherwise they come as painted.
0: All right. I was reading about interesting police cars today, sort of international ones. And I saw in Austria, motorway police in Austria drive Porsche 911s. In Italy, there's a special... This is great. In Italy, there's a special Lamborghini that they use for urgent organ transplants. So, like, you know, they activate the Lamborghini like it's the bat signal, and it kind of vroom vrooms its way off into the mountains to save someone's life. I wonder, do we have any equivalent of that in New Zealand? Is there a secret New Zealand police branded Ferrari tucked away in some garage somewhere?
10: Oh, I'll tell you what, maybe that could be my legacy, is trying to bring something. I mean, I definitely wouldn't say no to trying to test a GT3 RS Porsche or something as well. But no, jokes aside, we don't have anything like that. I think I have been asked too about, like, if we seize a vehicle from someone. I know that in the Czech police, they seize vehicles and then they get like a Ferrari and then it ends up in their fleet to go and pull people over. But no, we're not so lucky over here. We have a few rules and laws that restrict us from doing that, but it would be pretty cool, right?
0: Well, probably for good reason, but yeah, I know what you mean. You talked about sort of the kit out of the police radio and the police sirens and things like that. This is a wonderful question. Why do police sirens sound different in different countries? Why isn't there just one siren for everyone?
10: Yeah, so it's that is interesting as well. And to be honest, I even did a bit of research on, you know, when I first got in the job, just really obvious questions of why the light's blue on the left and why red on the right, you know, things like that. But to be honest, he's not always a... well, I don't think someone sat down as a composer and decided that that was going to be the siren for us. But we do, once we had the tone and once it's decided... as the emergency equipment, especially when we went to Way Group and the system that we had in there, we certainly determined what types of tones we need, particularly for the general tone if we're going down the road. But we actually have a couple of others with a tone if we're getting into more built-up traffic. We can go between what's called a wail and a yelp type tone for those that are interested. And it just means that if you're in a... So if we're in a pursuit or something like that and we're trying to cut through traffic or anything, we can get into a more high-frequency tone as well so that people are really alerted that something's going on and get out of the way. Otherwise, it may be just lights on, depending if you're in more sort of... It's early in the morning and you're in, you know, roads that are safe and clear, then you might not have any siren on at all. So, yeah, but it is an interesting one, though, and there's no real definitive way that we actually came up with the tone, but it's a tone that was being used by other countries in that as well.
0: Right, yeah. In terms of those sirens... because I know I used to know an ambulance driver. I still know an ambulance driver. What am I talking about? But he was saying that when it comes to ambulances, it's really restricted in terms of when you can actually turn the sirens on. You kind of have to sort of almost get permission to do it before you can actually do it and go through an intersection. I'm guessing that the rules for police officers are a little bit looser, given that you have to respond in real time to things.
10: It's definitely not like a sort of a willy-nilly type thing or anything like
0: that. You're not turning the sirens on just because you're bored of sitting at the intersection and you want to get through?
10: No, well, you need a coffee and you're running late. No, shouldn't be near that kind of carry-on. Ultimately, the officer and the driver, is responding to an operational need. And they've got to be able to justify why the vehicle's being used the way it's being used. And the lights and sirens really are the warning and safety devices. And they're governed by law, policy, and our police driver training as well. Like even our officers go through rigorous training right at the start of their career. And then every 2 years they go through a police driver program as well to make sure that they're up to scratch.
0: Have you got the CarPlay installed in the police car so that the officers can chuck on some Backstreet Boys, some Wu-Tang Clan while they're on patrol?
10: Apple CarPlay is part of it. To be honest, mainly it's around maps and that as well. Yeah. Kind of navigate, hopefully a little bit quicker as well to where we need to be. It is all there. And there's future to integrate a bit more of our police systems into the actual infotainment or the screen on the vehicle as well. But we'll see how that goes for the future.
0: Are they hybrids, electric largely, or ICE engines, internal combustion engines?
10: Largely internal combustion still, like I was saying earlier, around the 500-kilometre range that we plan on per shift does make it difficult. Or if you do need to sort of add fuel or juice up, if you wanted to call it that, with an EV, you know, having a police officer on the side of the road for, you know, a couple of hours is probably not ideal. But in saying that, we do have quite a few EVs. We've got the BMW i4s that are out there as well doing highway patrol. There's five of them around the country still. Actually, we haven't written any off yet, which is great. And they seem to be going really well for us. They, you know, great for a pursuit if you're trying to, you know, do 0 to 100 pretty quickly, got to say that. You've got a lot of hybrids and other things throughout the fleet as well.
0: Well, because I guess, you talked about how, you know, we've sort of offered the contract out or at least re-explored the contract a few times over the past decade or so. I guess that will be the next big challenge from your point of view, won't it, is when batteries get to the point where they are viable for things like police services, will be kind of transitioning that, because, you know, having 4,000 internal combustion engine cars on the road, that's a lot of emissions, and obviously this is something that you guys will be thinking about. That'll be a big job over the coming decades, I'd think.
10: Oh, totally, and it's been a focus for the last 2 or 3 years as well, and figuring out, because I always think too, at the end of the day, it's we want to continue to decrease our emissions, like no matter what in the fleet, so whatever that looks like, even for example going from the Holdens to the Skoda, that's representing a 20% efficiency or fuel efficiency right there. So, you know, even if we're going ICE to ICE, at least we're going down in terms of emissions, which is great. But in saying that, we've got A number of sort of initiatives on the way. Another interesting one we're looking at is with what's called hybrid electric vehicles. Yeah. Although you might have seen the media that it looked like we had BYD sharks. We don't quite have BYD sharks, but we are testing them to see what they look like. There's a few security things and bits and pieces we're just working through. But, you know, wouldn't it be cool if we could set up a police station rurally and say that they're tied after the area where we've had a lot of flooding, and we could use that hybrid vehicle, essentially like a generator, then help power a station up, you know, if we needed it, to keep the radios on, keep the brews on, things like that. Yeah. That'd be pretty cool.
0: A crucial question. Obviously, there are police radios and police cars. What about a normal radio? Can the sworn officers of the New Zealand Police listen to the RNZ Nights program while they are knocking about on shift?
10: Absolutely. I'm sure they do. Yeah, absolutely.
0: That's what I like to hear. Great stuff. All right, Leighton, just finally on this, are there secret features about the New Zealand police cars that you're not allowed to tell me about?
10: Well, it could be, but I divulge that, right?
0: All right. Can you please confirm or deny that these are among the secret features? New Zealand police cars, do they have a secret missile launcher like James Bond?
10: No, they don't.
0: They don't? Do they have an escape pod like the Millennium Falcon?
10: No, but our dog vehicles do have an escape so the window can drop down to release our dogs if we need to off a button. So that's pretty cool.
0: Oh, that is pretty cool. And finally, do our police cars have a secret stash of donuts for emergencies?
10: Yeah. If they do, I don't know about it. But
0: to each their own, I guess. Great stuff. That was super interesting. Leighton Hamlin, really enjoyed that. Thanks very much. And till next time, look forward to it.
10: No problem. Thanks very much.
0: It's Leighton Hamlin, who's Senior Manager of Fleet for New Zealand Police. Sonia sent me a text. The New Zealand Police need a car like Kit from Knight Rider. I was thinking it could be kind of cool for a police New Zealand trekker. Police colours, that would be quite interesting, wouldn't it? The quiz and nights at the museum are coming up after the news at 9. Stay tuned.
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11: RNZ News at 9 o'clock. Kia ora, good evening. I'm Mark Leishman. ACT leader David Seymour says National should have worked with Labor to introduce its proposed social media ban for under-16s rather than pushing it through as a government bill. The government introduced the law yesterday, but New Zealand First and ACT don't support it and invoked the agree-to-disagree clause of their coalition agreements. David Seymour says that process doesn't make sense.
12: The National Party has been a bit panicked in recent weeks, so we've got to give a bit of relief from time to time, but certainly you wouldn't want it to become normal that a third of the government, two of the three parties, disagree with something and then they go it alone with Labor. I mean, there's not much point having a government on the right if you best friends are in Labor.
11: Labor has now confirmed it will support the law, giving National the numbers to pass the first reading, likely to be after the election. Big property management players are named in a new report for issues with mouldy and freezing rentals. Findings of the Aotearoa Renters Survey, co-authored by Renters United and Action Station, are igniting calls for stricter regulation of property managers. The report found that of 500 people, half of those living in Bailey's, Quinovic, Barford and Thompson and Crocker's homes had experienced issues with mould, cold and drafts. The government proposed a bill to regulate property managers in March. However, it is still in the drafting stage. New Zealand First leader Winston Peters says a tourism bed tax is still on the table, and if other parties want to renege on a deal to even consider a levy, then that's up to them. As part of its no new taxes commitment, National has ruled out a tax on short-term rentals such as bed and breakfasts if re-elected, saying domestic travellers could be caught up. A commitment to explore a bed tax part was part of the Auckland regional deal. Winston Peters says the deal was made with the government and Auckland Council, not National and the council.
13: When he made that statement, he was talking on behalf of the government, and we're going to make sure the government keeps its word. The National Party may not keep theirs, but we're keeping ours.
11: Winston Peters believes charges at Wellington's Te Papa show it is possible for international visitors to pay the levy without domestic visitors being affected. Iran has given a defiant response to a US threat to cut off its economy, saying Tehran is confident its trading partners will resist pressure from Washington. Tehran says if its enemies launched economic terrorism, the Iranians had their own tools and knew how to play the game. The BBC's Yolande Nell reports.
14: Donald Trump has already called this economic warfare and isolation on an unprecedented scale. And the US Treasury says it's mapped out Iran's revenue networks. It's looking at its most vital lifelines, these five sectors: digital assets, technology, gold, aviation and shipping. And it's put all these sectors on notice. I was watching how Iran's finance minister was reacting to this, and he appeared on state television kind of calm and smiling sometimes. He said they've made every effort to test the resolve of the Iranian people and they failed every time. The government has this two-year plan. It's ready for these developments.
11: Forest and Bird says the West Coast's Denniston Plateau is a national treasure and a proposal to mine there should not be fast-tracked. Bathurst Resources wants to extract 20 million tonnes of coal from the Denniston and Stockton Plateau over 25 years. Forest and Bird's Scott Burnett says committing to a quarter of a century of climate-damaging coal extraction is not something that should be rushed. Bathurst's coal mining licences for the area expire at the end of March 2027. Continuing violence in Haiti is deepening concerns about elections planned there for December, the first in a decade. The UN says at least 47 people were killed in a gang raid at Kinskoff, a hillside community overlooking the capital of Port-au-Prince. The suburb is an agricultural centre that's been attacked a dozen times in the past year, and residents are counting the cost.
15: The farmers can't take it anymore. They just need security. I lost 8 of my relatives in this tragedy. The central government needs to resolve this problem. Too many farmers are dying.
11: Powerful gangs control large parts of Haiti's capital and surrounding areas. A UN-backed gang suppression force is being formed to help police fight the armed factions. And that's the news.
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11: And we're back with Emil Donovan and Nights very shortly, but now it's the short forecast from Met Service until midnight Wednesday. Northland to Waikato, also Coromandel Peninsula, the Bay of Plenty and Taupo. Partly cloudy with a chance of a shower west of Coromandel. For Waitomo to Kapiti, including Taumaranui and Taihape. Partly cloudy with isolated showers mainly about the ranges, the showers becoming more widespread later Wednesday. For Gisborne to Wairarapa, also Wellington, fine with high cloud, some rain developing in Wellington and Wairarapa on Wednesday evening. For Nelson, Marlborough and Canterbury, it's going to be fine with high cloud, rain developing in South Canterbury Wednesday morning that will spread north, possibly heavy, but just the odd shower for Nelson. Buller to Fiordland gets periods of rain persistent during Wednesday with some heavy falls, but clearing to fine for southern Fiordland. Otago and south and partly cloudy, isolated showers there, turning to rain for a time Wednesday morning and afternoon, and it will be heavy at times. And for the Chatham Islands, mainly fine with rain later on Wednesday. 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I'll be back with a full roundup of the day's news, sport and weather at 10 o'clock. 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
0: Thank you, Mark. And you, oh dear. Thank you, Mark. Not sure what happened there. Had a wee frog in my throat that I was clearing out, and said thank you, Mark, like I was playing a blunderbuss. You're back on Nights with Emil Donovan here on RNZ National. What have we got coming up this hour? Oh, we're heading to Wales in about a quarter of an hour's time. for this feature that we have, Nights at the Museum, it's called, where we head around the world and we talk to people who work, who curate at some of the strangest, most interesting museums in the world. Where have we gone? We've gone to Croatia to chat about the Museum of Broken Relationships. We've been to Sweden. We've learned about the Vasa Museum. That was fun. The Museum of Toilets we've done as well. But tonight we are heading to Cardiff in Wales. We are going to talk to Dave Roberts. What a Welsh name that is. And we're going to be talking to Dave about Wales' spookiest museum. It's called the Morbitorium. It's pretty close to Cardiff. And it specialises in the creepy and the occult. Although apparently there are also some very friendly cats roaming around this museum who are just there for the ambience. And why not as well? That is at about 25 past nine that we're heading to Cardiff. That, along with some Pacific Waves, will take us through to 10 o'clock. And then after 10, we will have an episode of The Detail for you, courtesy of Shelley's Tansy, and we will continue with our reading. Tall Halfbacks is the reading. It's a book, an adaptation of a book by Graham Hutchins. It is read for us by Lloyd Scott. It is the second episode that is playing tonight, and that will play at around 10:45 and indeed take us through to 11.

0: How have you been? How have you been keeping?
1: Oh, good. Good.
0: Oh, I'm very glad to hear that.
1: Yeah, fundraiser still ticking over.
0: That's what we like to hear. And so how did you spend your Tuesday, Neil? How did you keep yourself out of mischief today?
1: I worked. I do retail. Came home, had a meal, put on the radio, which I do most nights, and then I heard a certain voice calling...
0: The siren's voice.
1: Blade Runner, yeah.
0: Yeah, the siren's voice, quoting Blade Runner. And what? That's the way to your heart, is it, Neil, quoting Blade Runner?
1: Oh, yeah, definitely. Great movie. Definitely my favourite movie of all time.
0: Is it really? Hey.
1: Yeah.
0: Okay, excellent. Well, you're pretty well positioned in that case, Neil, I got to tell you. It's got a magnificent music score as well. You know, I've seen Blade Runner several times, most recently about 6 months ago, and I never really paid attention to the music as closely as I did this time around. Man, it's an incredible score, isn't it?
1: Oh, it's brilliant. I've been jealous.
0: Yeah, indeed. A moment in time. All right. Well, Neil, you know the rules of this quiz as well as anybody. You are first up today. You will kick us off in a minute or two.
1: Okay.
0: Just before I let you go, we've got Nights at the Museum coming up after this, and so I'm going to ask all of the quizzes this. Neil, putting you on the spot, what's the best museum you've ever been to, do you reckon?
1: Oh, what is the best museum I've ever been to?
0: You know what? You can actually...
1: It would be Motet Aviation. Excellent.
0: Motet Aviation.
1: Yeah, big aviation buff. Right?
0: You know, I actually got an email from Motet the other day. Yeah, they're doing a blacksmithing course.
1: Ooh.
0: Yeah, they said, do you want to come along and do a blacksmithing course? And that sounds great, doesn't it? Have you ever done any blacksmithing, Neil?
1: No, never done any.
0: I don't know, it still happened, to be honest.
1: Yeah.
0: But there you go. So we'll see what happens with that. Anyway,
1: okay.
0: Neil, you're going to kick us off. Very good luck to you. Chat soon.
1: Thank you.
0: That's Quizzy number one, Neil, joining us from Whangarei. Quizzy number two, joining us from Wellington, it's Anil. Kia ora, Anil.
2: Kia ora.
0: How you doing, Anil?
2: Yeah, good, thank you.
0: I'm very glad to hear it. Have you spent your Tuesday? How's Wellington treated you today?
2: Oh, very good. No, busy with work and et cetera.
0: Oh, yeah. What do you do for a living, Anil?
2: Sell properties.
0: Oh, okay.
2: Residential.
0: How is the residential property selling? Well, from what I've heard, it's not great at this point in time.
2: We found it quite stable. The market's, I think, slowly improving. There's certainly lots of people looking out there.
0: Yeah, you can say that again.
2: Yeah.
0: Holy smokes.
2: Yep.
0: Yeah. Very good. Anil, how about you? What's the best, most gripping, most interesting museum that you've ever been to in your life on this earth?
2: Probably Washington Smithsonian Museum.
0: The Washington Smithsonian Museum.
2: Washington, D.C., yeah.
0: Oh, man, I've heard this about Washington, D.C. I've never been, but apparently it's just chocker full of free, unbelievable museums.
2: Yes, yeah, that one in the Airspace Museum.
0: Right. Is the Spy Museum in D.C.?
2: There is the Spy Museum.
0: Yeah, I've heard that the Spy Museum is just next level, but that it's really hard to find. I'm just kidding. Oh, but it actually is?
2: No, it's not actually. We were actually living around the corner from it.
0: Oh, wow.
2: That's amazing museums in D.C.
0: Great. Yeah, unfortunately, D.C. not a great time for this time zone for this year program, but we'll see if we can make it work. Anyway, Anil, you are the second quizzee tonight. If Neil is defeated by the quizmaster, we'll chat to you then, and good luck to you as well.
2: Thank you.
0: That's Anil in Wellington. And quizzee number three, speaking of Legends of the Quiz, joining us from Dunedin, it's John. Kia ora to you, John.
3: Good evening to you, Emil.
0: How are you doing, John?
3: Good, thank you. Good, very good.
0: Yes, excellent.
3: Having a very quick break from work.
0: I'm glad to hear it. What's the evening tea tonight?
3: Very good. Yeah, very nice and mild down there. It's been the last couple of days.
0: Is that how you think of it? Is sort of, you know, how most people would have like a morning tea or an afternoon tea? Do you have an evening tea?
3: I normally have tea before I come to work. I start at 5 in the evening and that. Normally have some tea before I come to work and then just bring a snack and eat along the way.
0: Yeah, that's how I think of it too.
3: Yeah.
0: So you don't always want to have a full belly, you know, while you're burning the midnight oil, don't you? Do you?
3: No.
0: You know, be at about 75%.
3: Yeah.
0: John, of course, you living in Dunedin, are in close proximity to some of the finest museums in all of the world. I mean, what's the best museum that you'd say you'd been to in your life?
3: The original probably be the Maritime Museum in Wellington. It used to be quite famous, and then they end up merging. They put two museums together, and before they changed it, the original one.

0: Well, it's the best one.
1: So. Oh, yeah. Well, there you go.
0: Yeah.
2: Better to have loved and lost, eh, John?
0: True, true.
2: There you go. All right. Well, John, you know the rules. You are cuisine number three tonight. If Neil and Arneel are defeated, we'll chat to you then. Good luck to you as well.
0: Okay, no worries. Thank you, Emil.
2: Those are our three quizzes. Tonight's quiz topic is robots and androids. And for every question that any of the quizzes gets right, they get a point and an entry into the draw for the night's mug. The more questions they get right, the more likely they are to win the mug. Neil, let's get the show on the road.
3: Yeah, man.
2: All right. Question number one had some audio. Here was the audio.
4: All those moments will be lost in time. Like tears.
2: Famous Tears and Rain speech from the film Blade Runner. Delivered by the replicant Roy Batty. Which actor plays Roy Batty in that film, Neil? Do I even need to give you the options?
3: The late, great Rutger Hauer.
2: That is indeed the late, great Rutger Hauer.
3: Who ad-libbed that line?
2: Is that? Are you serious? What?
3: Yep.
2: The tears, but it's such a beautiful metaphor.
3: Yep.
2: Similarly.
3: They were filming early in the morning. They were running out of time. He had a much longer speech, and he just went for it.
2: He just went for it, yeah.
3: And that's the cut that's in the movie, which is why I think it's so moving.
2: It's so moving, isn't it? Yeah. It's really something. And that extreme close-up, you didn't really see, well, I don't know. I was going to say you didn't really see that kind of shot much at the time, but I can't say that with any confidence. Someone did send a good text in earlier, which said, Rutger Hauer was an actor in the local theatre where I grew up in the Netherlands.
3: Wow.
2: And he once actually acted with us as we were high school children. Isn't that awesome? Imagine that.
3: Incredible.
2: Rutger Hauer just coming along to your high school. High school musical. Dear me, love that. All right, well done. Question one in the quiz proper, Neil. Speaking of Blade Runner, that film Blade Runner is based on a book by a famous science fiction author who also wrote such books as A Scanner Darkly and The Man in the High Castle. Which author am I talking about? Is it A, Arthur C. Clarke, B, Ursula Le Guin, or C, Philip K. Dick?
3: B, Philip K. Dick.
2: Is indeed the right answer. Well done. Look at that. Too easy. Well, you must have heard that question and thought, oh, here we go. I'm banking this.
3: I'm waiting for a sticky one from the quizmaster.
2: All right. Question number two. Android is a kind of smartphone technology. Most Samsung smartphones use Android. My question to you is, where in the world is Samsung based? The company Samsung, is it A, Finland, B, China, or C, South Korea?
3: Oh, I would say South Korea.
2: And you, my friend, would be absolutely correct. Yay. It is indeed South Korea. In fact, it's been the source of much joy and indeed consternation in South Korea over the past year or so for many interesting reasons. Well done. Question number three. We're about to hear some audio. This is some audio of the Jetsons robot housekeeper.
5: I may be homely, Buster, but I'm S-M-A-R-T smart.
6: I like her, and I'll take her.
2: My question to you, what is her name? The Jetsons robot housekeeper. What is her name? Is it A, Rosie, B, Blossom, or C, Delilah?
3: It's A, Rosie.
2: It's Rosie. Oh, look at this. Neil.
3: My God, I'm a geek. But there's nothing wrong with the question you don't know the answer to.
2: No, it's just beautiful. It's beautiful. This quiz was made for you. You were made for this quiz. Look at this. Beautiful. Question number four. Back in the year 2020, A robotic sheepdog was unleashed upon some poor unsuspecting sheep at a farm in Gisborne. What was the robot sheepdog's name? Is it A, Spot, B, Argos, or C, Rex?
3: That's
2: a curly one, isn't it? That's the curly one from the Quizmaster.
3: That is a curly one. Robot sheepdog. B sounds like the name for a robot, but I'm surprised Kiwi Human would probably go. I'll go for B.
2: We're going for B. Argos.
3: Probably one. Yeah.
2: I mean, it does. It feels like a nice name for a robot dog, doesn't it?
3: Yeah.
2: I think Argos was Odysseus's dog, if I.
3: Yeah, I think it was.
2: If I recall correctly.
3: Yeah.
2: It would be great if there was a robot dog called Argos. Unfortunately.
3: But there's not.
2: To my knowledge, there is not. Oh, dear. Oh, well. Oh, well. Hey, that was a very good performance, though, Neil. I have to tell you.
3: It was a lot of fun.
2: Yeah, there you go. My friend, lovely chatting to you again. Three correct answers and three... Was it three? Hang on, let me have a look. Yeah, three correct answers. Three entries into the draw for the night's mug. There you go. Hey, thanks for playing, mate. Chat again soon.
3: Oh, no worries. Thank you. Cheers.
2: It's Neil and Whangarei. A legend of the quiz. And getting three correct answers, but falling on question number four, which means, Arneel, your time to shine.
7: Right.
2: Okay. Arneel, how would you have done so far?
7: Probably, I think three I would have got.
2: With the three. Fantastic.
7: Yeah.
2: All right. Well, we're up to question number four. Back in 2020, a robot sheepdog was unleashed upon some poor, unsuspecting sheep at a farm in Gisborne. The question is, what was this robot sheepdog's name? A, Spot, or C, Rex?
7: Rex?
2: Rex is... Oh, Arneel! Oh, it's Spot. It's Spot the dog.
7: Oh, Spot.
2: Oh, dear. Oh, boy.
7: That wasn't a very good guess.
2: Oh, no. Well, I mean, look, Rex is just as good as a guess as Spot, if you ask me. It's just this fiendish, diabolical quizmaster. Honestly, he'll answer for his crimes one day. Arneel, oh, bad luck, my friend. But, hey, thanks for playing.
7: No problem.
2: Lovely chatting to you.
7: Thank
2: Come
7: you.
2: Back again sometime, eh?
7: Will do. Thank
2: right.
7: you.
2: Take care, mate.
7: Bye.
2: That is Arneel in Wellington. Falling also on question four. Yeah, so the name of that dog, that robotic sheepdog, was indeed Spot. You can see some videos of it online. And that's all I'll say about that. John, look at this.
0: One to go.
2: One man, one quizzee, one question, one opportunity. To seize everything you ever wanted.
0: Yep.
2: Question number five, John, has some music. Here is the music.

0: That is a song by the Flaming Lips, John.
1: Yep.
0: Do you recognise it?
1: No.
0: Just thought, okay. Well, it's from a song from a very famous album. The album shares the same name as the song. It is called, so it's by the Flaming Lips. It's called Yoshimi Battles the Something Robot. And my question to you is, what word goes in the something? So is it A, incontinent, Yoshimi battles the incontinent robots? Is it B, pink, Yoshimi battles the pink robots? Or is it C, sleepy, Yoshimi battles the sleepy robots?
1: I'll go B,
0: pink. We're going with pink?
1: Yep.
0: One man, one question, one opportunity to get the right answer. And he's only gone and done it. He's done it, yes. It's Yoshimi battles the pink robots, not the incontinent robots. Well done, John. Congratulations to you. One up, one down, and 100% record.
1: No worries, thank you.
0: Lovely chatting to you, mate. Have a great rest of your shift.
1: You too, Emil.
0: That's John in Dunedin getting that final question correct and getting an entry into the draw for the night's mug. Neil with three correct answers, John with one, and well done to all of our quizzes, as always. What is the time? 20, coming up to 24 minutes past 9 here on RNZ National.
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0: And it's time for a relatively new segment on the program. This is a feature where we talk to people who look after slightly unusual museum collections around the world, or perhaps in some cases downright weird museum collections around the world. We call it Nights at the Museum. Because that's very pleasing to say. And, well, where better to head on this 25th of August 2026 than Wales? I can think of no better place to head than to Wales. And I can think of nothing better to talk about than Wales' spookiest museum. It's called the Morbitorium. It's pretty close to Cardiff. You can get directions on finding your way there from Cardiff on their website. The owner and curator of the Morbitorium is Dave Roberts, which is just one of the most magnificently Welsh names you've ever heard in your entire life. And Dave Roberts joins me on the line now. Kia ora to you. Lovely to have you on the program. Thanks for your time.
3: Kia ora, shemai. Nice to speak to you.
0: So tell us a bit about where exactly are you in Wales, Dave?
3: I'm in southeast Wales, not, as you said, not far from Cardiff, about half an hour's drive from Cardiff and a little bit north from Newport. So we're quite close to the border of Wales and England, right, down the bottom bit.
0: Okay, yeah.
3: It's a lovely rural area and a tiny little village.
0: Absolutely beautiful. I can see it in my mind's eye right now. And you've lived there your whole life, have you?
3: No. I lived the other side of Cardiff for most of my life. I moved up here about 11 or 12 years ago. I moved in with my partner, and it's the favourite place I've ever lived. It's absolutely beautiful here.
0: Mm, I love it. All right, so, I mean, before we get to the Morbitorium, tell me a bit about you. What's your background? How did you come to sort of set up the museum?
3: Well, I've always been interested in weird and wonderful things, and, you know, sort of, yeah, anything a bit odd. My formative years were the 80s, so I grew up listening to a lot of heavy metal and watching a lot of, you know, really messed up horror films. And it's that sort of stuff which has stuck with me and kind of shaped who I am, really. So I've always been into odd stuff, sort of skulls and taxidermy and horror films and things like that. And it was one of these things, you know, collections have come and gone. I've always had odd things around me. But this particular version of the museum, or what became the museum, really sort of took off over the last 13 years. It was a shelf about 13 years ago, and it's just got bigger and bigger as my interest has got more and more into it.
0: It's expanded and expanded, yeah. I mean, it's interesting to hear that this comes from sort of an interest and maybe a time in history thing as well. Like, if you think about the films that you watched as a teenager that kind of ignited your interest in the creepy and the occult, what sorts of names crop up for you?
3: Oh, there's some classics. Evil Dead 2 is going to be one of my all-time favourites films. But from the more kind of serious, you know, sort of horror films rather than the comedy ones, probably my all-time favourite film is The Wicker Man.
0: Right.
3: The original, not the Nicolas Cage.
0: The one with Christopher Lee, in it. Well, it's so good.
3: Yeah.
0: And it's kind of, do you know what's funny?
3: It's amazing.
0: I saw the Nicolas Cage Wicker Man before I saw the original. It's from about 1973, there or thereabouts, I think, the original.
3: Yeah, that's right.
0: And
3: yeah.
0: The Nicolas Cage one is just, it's hilarious. It makes no sense.
3: I watch it every now and then. So with the original, I'll watch the original at least twice a year. I've watched it three times this year already. And I'll do the Nicolas Cage one maybe every 5 or 6 years to remind me how bad it is.
0: Exactly.
3: And this year was my time.
0: Right. Okay. Yeah. Yeah. Well, you know, sometimes you have to be reminded of the lows to appreciate the highs, don't you? Yeah. Now, that's very interesting that you talk about the Wicker Man, because, you know, there are different types of horror film, aren't there? There are the kind of gory body horror kind of schlock ones,
3: and yeah.
0: You kind of your David Cronenbergs, and then there are the kind of jump scare ones like The Grudge and The Ring, whereas the Wicker Man is kind of it's creepy. It gets into what humans can do to one another, and I suppose that kind of atmosphere of unease and creep and sort of I recognize these people as human beings, but they seem sort of almost possessed by something, is very much present in the museum, would you say?
3: There's a lot of things in here which the things themselves might not necessarily be creepy, but how people react with them or interact with them. Things like Ouija boards. My Ouija boards can be very divisive. I have some people who visit the museum. Actually, there was an American a year or two ago. He took loads and loads of photos, wouldn't take a single photo if there was a Ouija board in the frame.
0: Right.
3: Whereas other people come in and they've got them tattooed on themselves. And it's strange how, as humans, we can all look at the same thing and react to it completely differently. And, you know, some people will find comfort in it, and some people will find it distressing. And considering all of the weird things in the museum, the people who visit, you know, they're saying, oh, it's so relaxing here. I could stay here all day. And it is full of creepy things, but it's weird. It's a nostalgia, kind of takes you back to an earlier time. But yeah, it's a very, very strange vibe here, considering all the weird stuff we've got here.
0: It's the actual space that the museum is in. Describe it to me. It's a cottage, yeah?
3: Yeah. It's when I moved up here, I moved in with my partner. The houses we live in, they're only tiny. They were for the canal workers, because we live right outside our front garden is a canal. So it was for the canal workers. And they're tiny, tiny houses, two up, two down. So when I moved in with my partner, we didn't have much space. But then the couple who lived in the house next door to us were selling on. And I happened to be in a position where I could buy it. So we basically have a house each now. We've knocked through. But the houses themselves are tiny. And when people walk up to the museum, it's not something you'd expect to find, you know, in a little cottage, in a little village, in a South Wales valley. You know, it's a very, kind of like almost like a juxtaposition. You know, it looks all quaint and cute from the outside, and then you get in and it's, you know, Ouija boards and skulls and stuff.
0: I mean, tell me a bit about the sorts of things that you actually have in the museum. What are your objects of pride and joy?
3: I've mentioned Ouija boards quite a few times already. If you Google how to get rid of a Ouija board, I'm usually the first website that comes up. So I get lots and lots of emails about Ouija boards. People want to get rid of them. And I've got an entire wall covered in donated boards, and there's a load more duplicates are upstairs. So Ouija boards feature quite heavily. But there's lots of folklore, sort of witchcraft from around the world. I try and concentrate on the UK just because it's a lot easier for me to research and to find objects to go in the museum. But I do have stuff from all over the world. I'm just looking at a frog coffin now from Finland.
0: A frog coffin?
3: I don't know if you had anything similar in New Zealand, but in the UK we would, back in the day, we'd put, mummified cats and children's shoes in chimney breasts of old houses for protection. And there's similar stuff like that, which happens all over the world. So in Finland, they did things called frog coffins, and they make a little wooden coffin, put a frog inside it, again, sort of mummified, and it's supposed to combat misfortune. If anyone thought that they were cursed, they'd make this frog coffin, and effectively the misfortune would be kind of absorbed by the frog, I guess, was the theory. But yeah, there's lots of folklore. Folklore's my new thing. I'm kind of leaning more into. So yeah, there's still some horror, some taxidermy. But yeah, a lot more kind of witchcraft and folklore these days.
0: Where do you get all of these objects from? I mean, you can't exactly just walk down to the used frog coffin shop, can you?
3: No. Well, the frog coffin actually was sort of quite a good example. I was doing some research about witchcraft around the world, and they came across the mention of a frog coffin. And as soon as I read it, I thought, well, hang on, I've got a mummified frog upstairs, and I've got a tiny little coffin. So within about 5 minutes of me first hearing about the frog coffin, I had a frog coffin in the museum. So sometimes things come together quite easily like that. Other times, you know, it's kind of... I like coincidence. I don't tend to have anything on a bucket list of things that I want to find, because I tend to find that you spend so much effort and concentration looking for the thing that lots of other stuff passes you by. So I much prefer to kind of let things come to me. And some of the things which I've had, I'm looking at a radio-controlled chimpanzee head at the moment. Uh-huh. And it's one of those things that I saw a while ago. Oh, that's really cool. went to have a look to see if I could find one. Couldn't find one anywhere. About 3 months later, somebody messages me saying, oh, I've got this radio-controlled chimpanzee head, if you're interested. So it's one of those things, you know, you just sit back and just see what the universe brings you.
0: Trust the universe, and the universe will provide. Quite a few dolls, I understand.
3: Yeah, I've got not all haunted. Haunted dolls are a bit of a bugbear for me, because you look online and every single doll that you see on eBay is haunted.
0: Yeah, so, prove it.
3: There's going to be a large percentage of lies out there. But the stuff which I'm given as a haunted object, all I can do is take people's words for it and go, okay, so I'll tell the story that I've been told. But there have been a few occasions where I have had experiences with some of these objects as well. And there's a little doll here called Vicky. She's only about 6 inches tall, little porcelain doll. She was given to me as a haunted doll, and I'd had her for about a year. There was no activity or anything, and I was showing somebody around the museum, and she'd moved into the middle of the shelf. She'd moved a good 3 or 4 inches, and she was definitely... in her original place in the morning. And so I thought, well, that's a bit strange. So I moved her back, and I took her out of the cabinet then about a month or so later for Halloween. And I had the worst headache I've ever had, just like somebody flicked a switch. And so every time I need to move her now, I always ask permission.
0: Right.
3: And so far, I've got away with it.
0: You know your place, exactly. You've learned some manners. Excellent. I'm glad to hear it.
3: That's it, yeah. Bit of respect.
0: What are some of your personal favourite pieces, or kind of the rarest or strangest things, the one-of-the-kind pieces that you possess?
3: I've got quite a few... Well, I mentioned mummified cats earlier. I've had a few mummified cats over the years. I'm down to one now, but it's the nicest one that I've had. It sounds like a weird descriptive word. Oh, it's a really lovely mummified cat you've got. But all the ribs are really well defined, and if you're into that sort of thing, you'd look at it and go, oh yeah, that's nice. Most people would look at it and go, oh, it's a mummified cat.
0: Dave, let me jump in at this point to say you do have a professional interest in this as well, because you are a taxidermist, correct?
3: Yes, I was. I stopped a couple of years ago. I've lost the use of my right hand, unfortunately, right. So I've not been able to do anything too dexterous. But I did taxidermy for years. I taught it for 10 years. I still have a bit of an interest, but it takes me a long time, and it's a bit of a pain in the bum now, to be honest, when I'm doing it.
0: Yeah, I can imagine. That probably just makes it slightly easier to explain you know, your connoisseur's eye for mummified cats.
3: Yeah, it's not a weird fetish or anything. I'm perfectly normal, honestly.
0: Hey, I understand as well, and this actually throws back to the beginning. You also have a Wicker Man there that you made.
3: Yes, yeah, he's seen 3 Maydays now, so he's holding up quite well. He's never going to fall apart because I built him around like a mesh structure, like chicken wire on the inside, and all the sticks were fed in and out of that. So it took months and months to make. But I knew if I was going to do it, I was going to do it right, and I was going to do it once. Mm-hmm. And yeah, he's holding up really well. He's, I don't actually know how tall he is. I never measured him. He was all done by eyeballing. And kind of, I had a picture from the film, the 73 version of Wicker Man. Mm-hmm. And I basically did it all, scaled it and ratioed it from that. So he's quite a good reproduction.
0: Wow. I absolutely love that. Tell me a bit about your visitors. Where do they come from? All around the world, I would think.
3: Yeah, yeah. When I first started, I quit my day job about 3.5 years ago now to run the museum full time. And in the first year or so, it was mainly people from a bit further afield. You know, still in the UK, but maybe up in Scotland, way up in the north or over by London. Because people would visit South Wales on holiday, and they'd look to see what to do, you know, whilst they were there, and they'd find me. But people who live in South Wales, it's probably the same for yourself. You know, when was the last time you looked to see what activities were on your doorstep? So it's taken a little while for locals to find me. But yeah, I get people from all over the world. I actually had a guy from New Zealand on Saturday, I think, and I was like, oh, do you listen to Nights? I had a bit of a chat with him.
0: Absolutely.
3: So cool. I'm going to be interviewed.
0: Oh, mate, I'll tell you what, we're everywhere. Great stuff. I mean, it does sound like a wonderful time. I can tell people that it is the princely admission fee of £2.50 per person for adults, under 16's free. You can pay on the door, and it's about half an hour from Cardiff, is it, Dave?
3: Yeah, half hour drive, about the same on the train as well, to be honest. We're pretty good for public transport. Yeah, nice and easy to get to, and it's a beautiful area. Lots to do, and you know, walks and canals and stuff whilst you're here as well.
0: Absolutely fantastic. Well, it sounds, by the looks of the online reviews, that you're a great host as well, so that must be an aspect you really enjoyed, Dave. Really lovely chatting to you, and if I ever find myself over on your side of the world, I'll be sure to pop into the Morbitorium. Thanks so much for chatting to me. I really appreciate it.
3: Do, yeah. Well, thank you very much. Cheers.
0: That is Dave Roberts, who is the owner and curator of the Morbitorium, which is a museum celebrating the spooky and the occult, which is about half an hour outside of Cardiff in Wales. It's 20 minutes to 10 here on RNZ National. We've got some detail and the reading coming up for you after the news at 10. Let's have a song now, though. And it feels only appropriate to have a song by a Welsh band. So this is Stereophonics. The song is called Dakota.

0: Stereophonics there with Dakota. You're listening to Nights on RNZ National. The detail is coming up after the news at 10, as well as continuing our reading tall halfbacks. But right now, to take us to the pips, some Pacific Waves.
1: Kia ora na. This is Pacific Waves from RNZ Pacific. I'm Susana Suisuiki. On the show today, Pacific families facing prolonged fuel crisis, according to an international NGO. Cook Islands fishermen recalls finding cocaine packages on a reef. But first,
2: one of the boats sank out in the water, and we were very happy that all ultimately are okay.
1: Questions raised over unlicensed whale-watching boats in Tonga. Questions are swirling around the circumstances that led a delegation of Anglican church members in a boat to be capsized and thrown into stormy waters in Tonga. The Anglican Church's Archbishop in Wellington has called it nothing short of miraculous that nobody was injured. Kaya Selby reports.
3: It was a whale-watching trip on an unlicensed boat that went horribly wrong. But Archbishop Justin Duckworth says there were a number of blessings that day.
2: People in the afternoon had gone around to different activities around the island, and some of our General Synod went out whale watching. One of the boats sank out in the water, and we were very happy that all ultimately are okay.
3: RNZ Pacific has learned that some passengers were forced to break out through a hatch on the side of the forward cabin as it flooded. Among them were a three-month-old baby and several people who couldn't swim. Sources say 13 people were in the water for nearly half an hour.
2: There were some pretty heroic people who responded really quickly on the water, and you know, we're really thankful for their heroism that they have shown so that our people are safe. So yeah, I think everybody has a story who was out there that day. Some of those stories are pretty challenging stories.
3: It's alleged that Tonga police were not present at the scene at all, nor were fire and emergency or maritime authorities. It's alleged that they were not alerted until well after the group had been rescued by nearby vessels. Archbishop Duckworth says if not for help and support from those nearby, it could have been far worse.
2: We had a crew of Australians from Rotary who were going to be in Tonga for a month doing emergency disaster training, and so once we sort of returned to the hotel, they helped us to manage the incident appropriately from the moment, you know, from once we ended up in the situation. We were very lucky to have the Rotary staff there helping us manage the outcomes effectively.
3: Some sources have alleged there had been no emergency briefing before departure and that life jackets were not accessible for many. Tonga's tourism ministry has now revealed that the charter boat vendors were unauthorised to provide whale watching trips. RNZ Pacific has sent more questions to the Tongan government.
1: Child Fund New Zealand says families in the Pacific are facing a prolonged fuel crisis, with knock-on effects for food, water and access to essential services. Chief Executive Josie Bagani issued that warning 5 months ago. I asked her what she's seeing now that suggests it has come true.
4: What we're seeing now is what was a fuel crisis is fast becoming a food, water, health crisis. And that's partly because in the Pacific there's always a bit of a lag. Partly because governments buy fuel in bulk because we're so far away from places like Singapore and South Korea where they do the oil refinery. And so we've had a bit of a lag, and now I think it's really hitting the Pacific. And we're hearing that from Pacific governments, but we're hearing that in Child Fund from community groups who are saying we haven't had, for example, in Solomon Islands, we haven't had flights fly out to the outer islands where we work for nearly a month. So supplies are dwindling, even supplies of bottled water are dwindling. So this is really turning into a crisis. We know it because the Pacific is telling us, but we're also seeing it with our own eyes.
5: Can you give me a concrete example of what that looks like for a family?
4: Yeah, I mean, for example, what we're seeing with the lack of flights, say in the Solomon Islands going out to the outer islands, that families are having to ration some of the bottled water. Now, the problem with that is that often sourcing natural water, clean drinking water, is difficult in some areas, and particularly particularly in places like Kiribati, where we also work in the outer islands, and sometimes that water table is contaminated with salt water. So if you don't have a desalination unit and you're relying on bottled water or rainwater, those water resources are starting to dwindle. Same with food. So even though I know from my own experience of going out to the outer islands and the provinces in Solomon Islands, there's a lot of local food, but if you are also dependent on imports, and we know that the Pacific is very dependent on not only fuel imports but also food imports. So if you haven't had a supply drop in 3-4 weeks, then your supplies are really starting to dwindle around that family table for dinner at night.
5: Mm. With the impacts that you're outlining, you also say New Zealand must continue to work alongside Pacific governments. What specifically do you want the government to do?
4: Well, the Pacific Island Forum called a while back now. They invoked the Bikitawa Declaration. That declaration is a regional declaration, which we're part of. We're signatories of that too, because this is our home too. We are a Pacific nation. So I think that invoking that declaration means that we should all be working together in the region to solve this crisis. We know the fuel crisis is a crisis in New Zealand as well, but it's hurting families primarily at the pump and the cost of petrol. What we know in the Pacific is it's hurting families at the kitchen table and for the basics like food, water and access to health. So New Zealand is doing its bit in terms of diplomacy. We've seen our Foreign Affairs Minister, Winston Peters, lobby personally, US Secretary of State Marco Rubio, to say, look, you've got to help us get fuel tankers to the Pacific so that the Pacific has access to fuel. But I think we need to do more. And certainly we have funding now from the Australian government, from working with our partners, Plan International as well, to work in Kiribati and just do some basic stuff like ensure that if they don't have a desalination unit in one of the outer islands, we make sure they get one. If they're struggling to grow local food, then we're gonna quickly input container beds, raised beds and so on so people can grow food. Even little things like making sure there are technicians and spare parts for water tanks or any units so that if things do go wrong and they can't get supplies, they can at least fix a desalination unit or a water tank.
5: I just want to focus on the project that you're doing in Kiribati at the moment. I mean, you're about to support up to 800 households, which is roughly around 4,000 people. Why did you decide that preparedness, water storage, desalination and local food production, why was that the right response rather than simply providing emergency assistance?
4: Yeah, I mean, the important thing is that we don't decide anything. It's the people of Kiribati who decide in the communities where we work. And we work through our Child Fund Kiribati partners in country, and they are all local. They work very closely with the government of Kiribati as well. So infrastructure ministry, sustainable energy, agriculture, livestock and so on. So the Child Fund Kiribati team are very embedded not only in their own communities but in government. So they know exactly what is needed where. So that list of things that we're going to be doing, i.e. putting in some desalination units, supporting the capture of water for when there is rainfall, training up local technicians to fix broken water tanks and so on and make sure that there are parts available, all of that stuff, including direct cash support too, which is really important in an emergency. But I think what you're seeing here is, yes, it's a crisis. Yes, it's an emergency response in a sense, but it's not like an emergency response to a aftermath of a cyclone. Mm. It's got a long tail on it. And it's often humanitarians' responses quickly become long-term development responses. So, we need to think about the long term, about long-term resilience. And that's about growing local food and having water accessible wherever you are.
5: I mean, you're talking about long-term planning, but 800 households is relatively small in the proportion of Kiribati's population. How do you decide who gets help when the need is much greater?
4: Well, again, it's not us that decides. It's partly driven by government going, these are the most vulnerable communities in Kiribati. And then it's driven by our local community engagement that the Childline Kiribati team do. And so you can't do everything straight away. And we're just one aid charity, and there are others there. We're the biggest international aid charity in Kiribati. But the point is you have to prioritise where the need is greatest. And so that list of households has been very carefully chosen in locations in the outer islands and even the outer islets, you know, the smallest communities where there is the most vulnerability and the most risk of things going horribly wrong. So that list has very much been driven by the government of Kiribati and the local people that we work with.
5: A Cook Islands fisherman feared for his life when he discovered a mysterious package washed up on the reef in Mitiaro, thinking it could be a body or a bomb. The contents of the package was tested by police and indicated the presence of cocaine. Tiana Haxton reached out to the fisherman, who RNZ agreed not to name, and he recounted the discovery.
6: The fisherman discovered the package while reef fishing on Tuesday, July 28th. He says he initially thought he was looking at a turtle that had been killed by a shark and washed onto the reef. But as he got closer, he realised it was not a turtle. While stricken with fear, he cautiously poked the package with his fishing rod to see if he could feel what it contained.
7: I had two thoughts then. First, I thought this could be a human body chopped up. Second, I was suddenly worried that I was wrong and this thing was a bomb. And if it exploded right now, I would die and no one would ever find me.
6: Despite these fears, the fishermen continue to investigate.
7: So I rolled it to the other side and something fell out. This packet fell out. And that's when it hit me. This was probably drugs.
6: He then became concerned the package could be more dangerous than it looked. Still fearing it might be rigged with explosives, he left the package and continued fishing. But while cleaning his catch back on shore, he couldn't stop thinking about it. Worried the high tide might take it away, he reported his find to a local police officer, who enlisted the help of a couple young men to carry the package off the reef. They also discovered two loose bricks, believed to have been knocked from the main package and washed further ashore by rough seas.
7: So we took the whole thing to the police officer's house and then we cut into the packets to have a proper look at what was inside. So there were 17 packets inside the sack and two found washed ashore. So there were 19 packets altogether.
6: The material was taken to Rarotonga, where the Cook Islands Police Service says preliminary testing indicated the presence of cocaine. In a press statement, they confirmed there were 19 bricks found, weighing approximately 26.49 kilograms in total, including packaging. Police are investigating where the package came from and whether they could be connected to other investigations. Customs has also strengthened vessel monitoring and searches. The fisherman says he is concerned about what the discovery could mean for Mitiaro and the wider Cook Islands. He says this find indicates there could be vessels travelling through Cook Islands waters as part of a bigger drug operation.
7: We don't know what their plan was. Maybe they were throwing it in the sea for another ship or yacht to pick up, something like that. Or maybe they planned it all along to throw it in the sea to wash up on Mitiaro.
6: He worries such operations aren't a new occurrence and it's only the first time they've come across it in Mitiaro. For the fisherman, he wants the world to know that drugs shouldn't be carried through the Pacific Ocean and his island home and community needs to be protected.
7: So what do we want? We want to be protected. We don't want any more of this stuff landing in our paradise. Otherwise, maybe next time, it will be a young one that comes across a package while fishing, and maybe they'll hide it and keep it secret. But the main message is we don't want this to happen again.
6: Police thanked the fishermen and the Mitiaro community for their assistance and cooperation. They are reminding the public not to touch suspicious packages and to contact police immediately if they find them.
1: That's Pacific Waves for today. 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
9: RNZ News at 10 o'clock. Paul Marier. Good evening. I'm Mark Leishman. The government is pushing ahead with its plans to cap council rate increases at 4% a year. The ceiling will kick in from 2029, but councils will be required to take into account from as soon as next year. But the local government minister, Simon Watt, says the cap won't cover other user charges.
10: It is an important aspect. If you think about going to a public pool with an electorate or going to a library, there are user charges, and those user charges are relevant and relative to whatever that event is. Those are not part of the rates capping process.
9: Councils will also have to increase rates by at least 2% to cover the costs of delivering services and infrastructure. The head of Local Government New Zealand says capping rates will hamstring already constrained councils. Rehit Stoltz told Checkpoint the move will cap the income councils can take from ratepayers, but does not address the growing costs local bodies face.
11: A lot of the costs that we are incurring is not of our own doing, but has a lot to do with government reform. And then on top of that, if you take interest rates, insurance, inflations, audit costs, that all adds up.
9: Rehit Stoltz says communities will need to have tough discussions about the impacts the cap will have on ratepayers. Auckland councillors have voted to take the next steps with three potential options for congestion charging in the city. The three proposed time-of-use charging schemes are predicted to reduce peak time road congestion by anywhere from 2% to 13%. The options, which target the central part of the city, where there are the most public transport options, could cost between $2 and $7. One option covers only the city centre, another includes city fringe suburbs, and the third option includes core parts of the city's motorways and the city centre. Public engagement on the options is due to start in November. An urban design advocate says charging commuters to drive in and out of Auckland city centre via core motorways will save motorists time and money. Patrick Reynolds from the advocacy group Greater Auckland has told Checkpoint an option including the Harbour Bridge to Point Chevalier and Mount Wellington offers the most benefits.
12: If you're a tradesperson or a delivery person or a freight truck driver, they will be saving a fortune by saving 10 minutes. Also, of course, if you're a business person, this is a tax-deductible cost of business.
9: Patrick Reynolds says emergency vehicles and public transport should be exempt from the charges. Labor has confirmed it will support the government's proposed social media ban for under-16s. ACT and New Zealand First are against the law and have invoked the agree-to-disagree clause in their coalition agreements, meaning National needs Labor's support for it to pass. Labor leader Chris Hipkins says the bill needs improvement, but he won't let perfection get in the way of progress.
13: I've written to Erica Stanford conveying that support and encouraging the government to give the bill its first reading before the election so that the select committee process can get underway.
9: But Education Minister Erica Stanford is unsure whether there will be time to have the bill's first reading before the election. A law professor says a social media ban is not the best way to reduce online harm for young people and could restrict young people's freedom of expression. Law professor Cassandra Mudgeway says young people will find ways around the ban and the ones who stop using it will miss out on the benefits of social media.
14: Social media has a lot of benefits for children or young people. They engage in social cultural practices there. They engage in political discourse. They engage in their own communities.
9: Cassandra Mudgeway says the government should instead create legal duties of care for social media platforms. Health NZ says it's heard the concerns of North Shore Hospital Emergency Department nurses and is deciding what to do next. Most of the nurses in the department signed a letter to their chief executive last week saying they were overwhelmed and struggling to care for patients properly. Rowan Quinn reports.
15: The nurses also filed 192 incident reports where they say patient safety or care was compromised. Health NZ's Waitemata Director Brad Healy met with a group of nurses who are union delegates yesterday to discuss the concerns. He says they've been doing an outstanding job working in a challenging environment during a sustained period of demand. Mr. Healy says patient safety is a top priority and they're managing staffing on a daily basis. He says Health NZ is figuring out its next steps.
9: Prime Minister Christopher Luxon has batted away questions about MP Chris Pink's return to Parliament 2 weeks after he was sacked from Cabinet and accused of launching a leadership challenge. Arriving back in the building this morning, Mr. Pink refused to confirm or deny whether he agreed with the Prime Minister's version of events. Mr. Luxon says the public isn't interested.
16: Look, I'm aware Chris is in Parliament this week, but I'm telling you, New Zealanders aren't that interested in who is or isn't in Parliament or isn't in caucus this week. What they're really interested in is the fact that are they dealing with 9 new taxes or 10 new taxes?
9: Labour says National is spreading lies and that it will introduce only one new tax if elected, a targeted capital gains tax. The organiser of a Give a Little page in support of a Palmerston North police officer critically injured over the weekend says the response has been remarkable. The officer was deploying road spikes ahead of a fleeing vehicle on Kairanga Bunnythorpe Road on Saturday morning when he was struck and thrown several metres. Dame Therese Walsh says although the family is reluctant to be in the public eye, they've agreed to let her set up the page.
17: In a really volatile world, to have moments where people come together with that strong sense of community to help somebody who's going to work every day to help all of us is quite special. As I've seen this Give a Little page grow, I have felt that deep sense of humanity, and that's a wonderful thing.
9: Dame Therese says the page is on track to reach nearly $30,000 by the end of its second day. The leader of a fringe religious group, Kai Xiao Liu, has been sentenced to 10 years and 5 months imprisonment for the kidnapping and manslaughter of one of his followers, 70-year-old Xu Lai Wang. Liu's wife, Lang Xue Xiao, was sentenced to 7 years and 11 months for kidnapping and manslaughter. Both sentences covered the pair's other convictions, including interfering with human remains and perverting the course of justice. Justice Down says Liu showed a callous indifference to Wang and the other woman who lived with them in Orewa.
18: You, Mr. Liu, said the black pushchair that had been used to dispose of Ms. Wang's body and the black bed in which she had ordinarily slept would be kept to serve as a warning to the other women that the same fate would await them if they failed to comply with the rules of the household.
9: Ms. Wang was found wrapped in black rubbish bags in Auckland's Gulf Harbour in March 2024. It's 8 minutes past ten. A property agent for the rental where a toddler drowned 3 years ago has denied looking at a faulty pool gate at the home. The body of River Albert Wihone was found in the pool at his family home in Auckland. The inquest into his death is considering if concerns about the pool gate failing to latch were dealt with properly. The coroner today heard from Vinesh Harabai, who looked at the property on the landlord's behalf. He denied looking at the pool gate when asked by the family's lawyer, Lucy Wright, about evidence heard earlier in the inquest.
19: Ms. Robinson then goes on to say that she saw her mother demonstrate the gate to you and the fact that it wasn't closing or self-latching. Is that possible?
20: No, I didn't see that.
19: And further that you said that it needed fixing. Is it possible?
20: No.
9: The principal of Horowhenua College in Levin says a stored solution made up for a senior chemistry experiment deteriorated over years into a potentially explosive substance, sparking a bomb squad visit today. Emergency services were called shortly after 10 o'clock when a staff member discovered the flask of Tollens reagent and, recognising the risk, raised the alarm. Grant Congdon says about 130 students were evacuated as a bomb disposal robot removed the flask and it was destroyed on the school's back field.
0: Staff were amazing. We had to be pretty flexible with looking after students and removing them from rooms as that chemical was being uplifted. And a big bang and the chemical is gone.
9: Grant Congdon says the college will be reviewing storage and safety procedures for chemicals. A new poll has found US public approval

0: Responds to a US threat to cut off its economy, saying Tehran is confident its trading partners will resist pressure from Washington. It follows the US Treasury Secretary Scott Bessent's threat that banks, businesses, and countries that deal with Iran will share its isolation if they refuse to cut ties. Here's the BBC's Tom Bateman.
1: These measures, not just over the last year, but for many years, and particularly as they've been amplified during two Trump terms, have resulted in the effective strangulation of the Iranian economy. And you see the effect that has on ordinary people. Prices are a nightmare. The currency is massively devalued. Food is incredibly expensive. The protests that erupted in Iran at the start of this year, which really triggered the decision by the Israelis and the Americans to attack the country, thinking they could capitalize on that, those protests were in large part because of the economic circumstances.
0: A weight loss specialist says her clinic is booked out for months amid high demand for weight loss drugs. The number of New Zealanders using the drugs, also known as GLP-1s, has tripled in the 11 months since they became available. Health NZ says more than 65,000 people have been prescribed a GLP-1 in 11 months. Dr. Lara Courtney from Auckland's McMurray Centre says she's seeing that demand on the ground.
2: I do full-time weight loss and we're booked up for months ahead, so it's definitely very, very popular. And I know a lot of my GP colleagues are also seeing lots of patients for these medications.
0: Lara Courtney says the drugs have many benefits, but there are also risks, so it's important people are educated. New figures show that the world's oceans are the warmest on record. The EU's climate change monitor, Copernicus, says oceans outside the polar regions reached an average of 21.1 degrees Celsius on Saturday. It says the record is consistent with human-driven warming of the seas, which is set to worsen with the latest El Niño event in the Pacific Ocean. Scientists warn climate change is likely to accelerate because warmer oceans function less well as absorbers of greenhouse gases. The latest GFK radio survey shows that RNZ is reaching larger audiences across radio and digital platforms and continues to be considered the most trusted news source in the country. A closely watched survey was released this morning. After a fall in the first survey of the year, RNZ National bounced back up to 509,200 listeners. Commercial talk station Newstalk ZB dropped fractionally to 656,900. RNZ has also more than doubled its website audience in 3 years, increasing from 880,000 in July 2023 to almost 1.79 million last month. Music made entirely by artificial intelligence will be barred from Australia's official music charts from Friday. The ABC's Cam Wilson has more.
3: The Australian Recording Industry Association says recordings will now have to be human-made to qualify for its charts. Artists can still use AI as a supporting tool, provided the recording raises no stream or chart manipulation concerns. ARIA can remove tracks, change chart positions, and revoke awards if a recording is ineligible. The change follows controversy over an Australian cover of Madonna's Like a Prayer that used AI-generated vocals and drums that charted in July.
0: In New Zealand, Recorded Music New Zealand is working with the government on a possible copyright framework for generative AI, which is due to be reported back next March. Now to sport, and lock Patrick Tuipulotu will captain the All Blacks in their match against the Lions at Ellis Park tomorrow morning. Despite the match having no bearing on the Test series against the Springboks, he says there's still plenty to play for. Highlanders prop Soel Mao will make his All Blacks debut in the game, while Richie Moanga will play his first match for the team since the 2023 World Cup final. Lock Jamie Hanna and prop Ofa Tongasafasi are set to come off the bench after joining the squad yesterday as injury cover. Tuipulotu says the players involved are also desperate to try to force their way into the Test team.
4: Two new guys fly over from home, and Ofa and Jamie, and then we've had obviously got debut for Sola, so plenty in it in terms of the occasion for those fellas, and then also put our hand up to try and make the Test squad as well, so there's a lot on this game.
0: And the kickoff is at 5 a.m. Kerry Stith is the latest silver fern to find a home in the Australian Netball League, with the Melbourne Vixens announcing the defender will join the club next year. Mid-court

0: Daughter Kimiora Poi has also confirmed she is joining the Queensland Firebirds. And the football with which Diego Maradona scored his famous Hand of God goal at the 1986 World Cup has sold at auction for more than 5.7 million New Zealand dollars. Maradona famously punched the ball past the goalkeeper in Argentina's 2-1 quarterfinal win over England. And that's the news.
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0: And the weather is right here. It's the forecast until midnight Wednesday for north into Waikato, also Coromandel Peninsula, the Bay of Plenty and Taupō. The short forecast from Met Service until midnight Wednesday is partly cloudy weather, chance of a shower west of Coromandel. For Waitomoto Kapiti, including Taumaranui and Taihape, partly cloudy with isolated showers mainly about the ranges, and the showers becoming more widespread later on Wednesday. Gisborne to Wairarapa, also Wellington, fine with high cloud, rain developing in Wellington and Wairarapa Wednesday evening. For Nelson, Marlborough and Canterbury, fine with high cloud, rain developing in South Canterbury Wednesday morning, and that'll spread north, possibly heavy, just the odd shower about Nelson though. For Buller to Fiordland, it's periods of rain with persistent weather during the Wednesday with heavy falls, they'll clear away to fine for southern Fiordland. Otago and south and partly cloudy, isolated showers there, turning to rain for a time Wednesday morning in the afternoon, heavy at times. And for the Chatham Islands, mainly fine with rain later on Wednesday. 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I'll be back with more news for you at 11 o'clock. It's now 17 minutes past 10.
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2: Thank you, Mark Leishman. You're back on Nights with Emile Donovan. On RNZ National, we have got a reading coming up for you in about 25 minutes' time. It is called, well, it is the second episode from an adaptation of Graham Hutchins' book Tall Halfbacks, which is all about life in small-town New Zealand 50 years ago. Lloyd Scott's reading it for us. That will play at around a quarter to 11, and it will take us through to 11, and then after 11, as is usual. For a Tuesday, Maggie Tweedy is here for an encore concert recorded live at WOMAD Aotearoa 2024 in New Plymouth. So that will play at around 10 past 11 and indeed will take us through to Wednesday morning. Right now, though, the time is 18 past 10, which means it must be time for RNZ's program, The Detail.
3: Bad behaviour in classrooms seems to be a never-ending problem.
4: Increasing violence in Northland schools has principals fearing for the safety of staff and pupils. Children as young as five are reportedly hitting, biting and swearing at teachers.
5: One teacher told the survey they have been physically assaulted by students three times in the 3 years they have been a teacher.
3: And there's more stories in the numerous reports. A teacher in Christchurch was attacked with scissors. Another student struck two teachers in Auckland. And in Tauranga, a student lashed out at a teacher after being told to put away their phone. So, how do we fix it? Well, ACT has a solution.
4: Wanting to give teachers stronger powers to remove disruptive kids from class, and in some cases, fine their parents.
6: I mean, let's be honest. There are a lot of little shits in classrooms, and we need to address that if we're going to lift education standards.
3: But teachers don't like it.
7: I'm really struggling with this policy. It's a stupid policy designed by people who I don't think have spoken to a teacher at all about any of this.
3: Kia ora, I'm Shalise Tansey, and today on The Detail, yet another report highlights the struggles teachers face when it comes to bad behaviour in classrooms. But what's being done about it? Later on, I talk to the Post Primary Teachers Association about the concerns teachers have with ACT's solution to the issue. But first, RNZ's education correspondent, John Gerritsen.
8: The Council for Educational Research has been surveying secondary teachers and principals and also primary teachers and principals regularly for quite a few years now. And one of the things they track is teachers' experience of student behaviour. And the most recent report, which was based on survey responses in late 2025, early 2026, found that there has been quite an increase in teachers reporting bad behaviour. So the question was, you know, was your teaching sometimes or often seriously disrupted by student behaviour? And the response for this 2025 survey was 67% of respondents said their teaching had been sometimes or often seriously disrupted by bad student behaviour. Now that's up quite a lot from 2021, when the figure was 61%. But if you go back to 2015, 2018, it was only around half of teachers said that they were experiencing that sort of disruption. And there was a few comments from teachers about the sort of things they were seeing. And one of them was a new teacher who said, look, I've only been teaching for 3 years. I've been assaulted 3 times by students physically, you know, breaking up physical fights. You know, so they were quite shocked by what they were experiencing. And if you look also at primary teachers, now, in 2024, the Council for Educational Research published a survey of primary teachers, and it found that the percentage in that sector reporting disruption by bad student behaviour sometimes or often had jumped from 68% in 2019 to 82% in 2024. So it's rising across the board.
3: Now, that is, like, astronomical to me that we have, you know, teachers reporting of being assaulted 3 times in 3 years. But these figures rising, are we really that surprised by this?
8: There has been sort of multiple warning signs about this. And a lot of people have been saying that they are seeing worse behaviour post-COVID, that kids who experienced lockdown, whose schooling was disrupted by lockdown, struggled when they came to school, particularly those perhaps who missed out at an intermediate level and that sort of thing. So there has been some sort of expectation that was going to flow through the system. There is an international study also that the OECD runs called PISA that studies 15-year-olds' progress in reading, maths and science, and they also look at behaviour. And they did a report back in 2023.
9: An OECD survey shows Kiwi 15-year-olds are more likely to say their classes are disrupted by bad behaviour and distractions than teens in any other of the 37 developed nations.
8: Either New Zealand has some of the worst behaved classrooms in the entire world, or Kiwi kids are just more likely to call out bad behaviour and say they're experiencing bad behaviour. So we're not quite sure which, but certainly on the basis of those results, it would appear that New Zealand classrooms are worse behaved than those in many of the countries we'd compare ourselves with, so Australia, Canada, the UK. And it also actually, one of the interesting things here is it sort of quantified how much impact this bad behaviour can be. And a piece of testing found that the students who were in classrooms that they said were pretty well behaved scored, like, by the equivalent of 2 years of learning better than the students who said they're in the worst behaved classroom. So there is a really big impact on student learning from poor behaviour. And it's quite interesting, you know, the government's really trying to improve students' results and so forth, get more people getting qualifications, reading, writing and so forth. But it does look like, actually, if you just improve behaviour in classrooms, you could get a long way towards achieving those improvements.
3: In 2024, the Education Review Office also came out with a report that wasn't much better than the PISA survey of the previous year.
10: 21% of teachers deal with students physically harming each other every day. That includes extreme violence. 32% encounter students damaging or taking property daily. 50% of teachers are dealing with students calling out and distracting others every lesson. And they're spending nearly an hour a day responding to the behaviours.
8: The Education Review Office came out with a report, and they called for national action on this. They said this is really, really serious. It said that violence and disruption had reached really critical levels, and half of teachers were spending an hour a day just responding to bad behaviour. And look, you know, you asked before what was going on, you know, what might be causing this, and that the Education Review Office said it did appear to be a combination of technology, as you said, you know, that was a distraction, but also stresses on kids and that post-COVID effect, post the lockdowns of some students, you know, struggling just to get on with one another. And while, you know, there is obviously focus most on the worst behaviour, like assaults and so forth, but actually just talking inappropriately was the most common misbehaviour. You know, teachers said that was one of the biggest or most common problems, is that students would be talking and disrupting a lesson and so forth, and many of them saw that a lot.
3: And you touched on it earlier, some of the consequences for other students, how this might be impacting their learning and stuff, but what are the consequences for teachers? You know, what kind of effect has this disruptive behaviour had on them?
8: Well, you certainly see in the survey results when from the Council for Educational Research, and also some of the comments that were made in that Education Review Office report that was published back in 2024, that teachers were getting fed up. They were finding it very hard just to do their job, and it was in a few cases that made them feel unsafe. So definitely a very negative impact for the teachers, because, you know, this is their working environment, and for many of them it wasn't pleasant.
3: What have teachers up until this point been able to do to try and, you know, counteract some of this bad behaviour?
8: As well as, you know, you've got all these surveys of that the Council of Education Research does, one of the things they did, they looked at, well, what helps in terms of school culture and so forth, what helps with behaviour? And they did find that teachers who got, you know, specific training in how to deal with poor behaviour, but also specific training in students' cultural diversity, and they felt that they were in a conclusive school culture, they were actually a lot better able to deal with student behaviour, and in many cases headed off at the pass. So, you know, it wasn't necessarily just about cracking down on kids and ruling them with an iron thumb. It was much more about creating a welcoming environment where kids were welcome, and you could see if, say, if students were stressed or not coping, you would head that off at the pass rather than leaving the students to lose it or just continue being disruptive.
3: Disruptive behaviour, is this something that schools need to be dealing with, or is this something that the government might actually need to step in and help do something about it?
8: Yeah, I know when I talk to schools and principals and school counsellors about it, there does seem to be an unmet need or a growing need, I should say, for more assistance with student behaviour, and there have been repeated calls for that, and I guess that's a government role to provide the funding for that, and they have provided more funding for teacher aides and so forth, but it does seem that there's there always is more that's required or wanted.
3: Because how are schools dealing with disruptive behaviour now? I mean, you had a report, more than 10,000 children were stood down for physical assault on other students and teachers. That was your reporting last year. Is that what they have to resort to now? Because, you know, a lot of the things that I've been seeing in these other reports as well is that stand downs should be the last, you know, line of defence when it comes to bad behaviour in schools. So is that just what schools are just having to do now, is just stand them down?
8: The number of assaults has gone up. You know, that figure you cited is something like nearly 10,000 kids stood down for assaulting other kids. There was another 1,100 kids stood down for assaulting teachers in 2024. But what happened in that year was there was a really big increase in student numbers, so you would expect if there's more students overall, there's also going to be more of those sort of transgressions. So the thing to look at, I guess, is the stand down rate. How many stand downs were there per 1,000? And in 2024, it was 37 stand downs per 1,000 students. Pretty high. So yeah, schools are definitely turning to those sort of measures to try and deal with some of these kids.
3: John Gerritsen says one of the solutions to the problem is having lifelong consequences, and not in a good way.
8: I mean, one of the things that you do hear about, and I will get emails about this occasionally, is, you know, we talk there about stand down figures and so forth. There are also situations where kids are sort of encouraged to leave school, where their behaviour has been so poor or so difficult, the school kind of nudges them out. And, you know, so that won't appear in your stand down or expulsion or exclusion figures, but there's that going on as well. And also, as an aside, I mean, I was talking to someone who works with some really difficult young people the other day, and she was very much of the view that schools are kicking kids out too early over too little. That actually some schools, you know, if we're saying there's problems with behaviour, some schools are way too intolerant of student behaviour.
3: Seems really discouraging for students who, yes, are showing, you know, these bad behaviours, but are kind of being pushed towards the door of you should just maybe leave school. I mean, we've seen over the last few weeks, you know, these figures of students leaving high school without any qualifications. You know, this seems like it's a big issue.
8: Yeah, we've got record numbers of young people leaving school with no qualifications. You know, certainly, and if you look at the last sort of 20 years of of records, it's running at sort of around 19%. So it's nearly one in five. So I talked to the detail recently and we were talking about 15% of kids leaving schools without qualifications. But actually, the ministry's been counting kids with part of a level two or level three qualification as having the equivalent of level one. But so if you actually look at who's got a certificate, it's much higher. It's around 19%. And I think, you know, that's definitely ringing alarm bells for some people.
3: But ACT has come up with a plan to deal with disruptive kids. As part of its election promise, the party says it will give teachers the clear legal power to remove seriously or persistently disruptive students and send them to a supervised space. It says that teachers will be protected when they use what is called reasonable and proportionate intervention to prevent harm or destruction of property. It proposes fines for parents and firmer consequences for assaulting staff or other students. But the PPTA's president, Chris Abercrombie, says the policy is misguided.
7: So they're referring mostly to an Eero report about this, and the vast majority of teachers that said there was disruption in the class was students talking when they shouldn't have been. And so you've got that level of disruption and all the way to, you know, quite serious disruption in the class. And I've had to deal with these once or twice over my 20-year career. At not one point did I think, hey, you know what will solve this? Me physically manhandling this child out of the classroom. Not one point did I go, this will make the situation better. Me laying my hands on a child to drag them out of a class. And so the policy's just, to be frank, it's stupid. And it doesn't solve the issue and actually going to create way more issues than it will ever solve. But also, teachers already have the ability to physically restrain students, the legal authority to do it. And so if they're going to hurt themselves or others. And so I'm really struggling with this policy. It's a stupid policy designed by people who I don't think have spoken to a teacher at all about any of this.
3: Because is this something that teachers have been asking for?
7: Absolutely not. Absolutely not. No, it completely came out of the blue. It's such a silly idea. I've removed the student, I've grabbed them, I've taken them out of the class. We're still going to need all those other supports. We're still going to need social workers and mental health and guidance counsellors and all of that. We're still going to need all of that we don't have right now. And so it's not going to solve a single problem. It's going to create more problems. No one's asking for it. No one wants it. I'm a real nuts and bolts sort of guy. You know, I grew up in, say, Central Otago. I grew up on farms. You know, real practical nuts and bolts sort of guy. And I'm like, there's so many practical problems with this, let alone the philosophical discussion about should teachers do this. There's so many practical problems. What if I get injured? What if the student gets injured? What's the rest of the class doing as I'm manhandling this 17-year-old out of the class? Is everyone going to do this? I've got a friend who teaches at an all-boys school, and she said, I'm a metre 60. What am I supposed to do? You know, like, it's just ridiculous.
3: You know, I think about this, especially for secondary, you know, teachers. Some of the students, you know, as they get older, they do become stronger. And what would teachers do if they were trying to use reasonable force, I guess, to take a student out of the class and then they do fight back?
7: Yeah, exactly. And also this phrase reasonable force. If I asked 100 people what reasonable force looked like, I'm sure I'd get 100 different answers. I'm a bloke in his 40s. What am I meant to drag a 14-year-old girl out of the class? You know, wrestle a 17-year-old boy out of the class? The practicalities of it are just ridiculous. And there is way better ways of dealing with a student who is refusing to leave the class or is disruptive like that. And doesn't happen very often that a student refuses to leave the class, particularly in secondary. And I've only had it maybe twice in my 20-year career. And I dealt with it in a really, you know, easy way. And it got resolved and without anyone getting hurt, anyone putting hands on anyone or anything. So it's just, this is just dumb bumper sticker politics from a party that wanted to get some headlines.
3: Excuse my language when I say this, but I am quoting Paul Henry when he says,
6: there are a lot of little shits in classrooms.
3: Who are these little shits? Are they actually causing as much disruption as he's making it sound like?
7: No. And the fact that, you know, someone running for parliament is calling the children of New Zealand that is a very odd decision to make, I think. And also a lot of these students that do cause disruption have other things going on in their life. They may be neurodivergent, they may be not engaged in the lesson because of that. And there could be something simple. So I'll give an example again from my own teaching career. I had a quite disruptive student, not super disruptive, but wasn't really engaging in the lesson until we figured out he couldn't see the board because he needed glasses. He got glasses and then he started working and doing really well. And so if I had just sort of gone, oh, disruptive student, out you go, where would that kid be today? A lot of these kids aren't getting their needs met for whatever reason, be it learning support, be it mental health, be it other things in their life. And just to sort of this idea that we just chuck them out of the class physically is just ludicrous, and calling them little shits is just ridiculous.
3: But as part of ACT's policy, they have used that error report that you had mentioned earlier, and it does state that our kids' behaviour in the classroom is some of the worst in the OECD, and that teachers lose 40 to 50 minutes a day responding to this challenging behaviour. This does seem like an issue, though. If this policy isn't the solution, then what are some?
7: We know that a lot of these students who are creating this disruption have specific learning needs. They have other things going on in their life, and we need to make sure that they are supported fully and resourced fully to meet those needs. And it could be something as simple as really making sure our alternative education system's working properly, that we're beefing up other gateway, which is like a workplace training program, you know, beefing up these other things so kids have options, schools have options to support these kids, be it learning support, be it mental health, be it alternative education, all of these things, and actually getting behind these young people and supporting them instead of calling them names and calling them disruptive and all of that. And it just, we need to get solutions and not just sort of, you know, these cheap politics that seem to exist.
3: ACT's policy comes around the same time as a new report from Otago University that says autism spectrum disorder diagnoses have more than tripled over the past 15 years. Chris says that the increase is adding to the pressure on already stretched classrooms and highlights the need for more support.
7: Sometimes it's something as simple as a teacher aide in the classroom to support the learning. Sometimes it's a bit beyond that. So it's things like guidance counsellor support or specialist educational psychologist or speech language therapy or anything along those lines. So it could be something as simple as, or even adaptive technology in the class to make things a bit easier. So there's a huge range in that sort of that unmet need that we talk about.
3: And how long has that been an issue for?
7: It's been an issue for a while, but it's getting more pronounced. As we understand more about how brains work and we understand how, you know, our young people behave and act and how everything all interacts with each other, we're learning more and more, and we're sort of identifying things about that we need more support for that maybe 15, 20, 30 years ago we wouldn't have noticed or had the ability to understand.
3: But I guess, I mean, to play devil's advocate a little bit, I think part of it is we do need to raise, you know, some of our students' achievement levels. But without having these students get left behind, what do you think some of those solutions could look like?
7: So what we need is needs-based funding. At the moment, we don't have needs-based funding. It's effectively, at the moment, a pot of money. And it doesn't matter how many students need that, that's the same amount of money. So once that pot runs dry, schools don't have the money to support those young people, and they start making, you know, really hard decisions. Should we hire a teacher aide to support that young person, or should we have teacher PLD, or should we support school camp with that money? And so schools are making really horrible decisions about the spending of the resource because there's not, you know, there's just not enough of it.
3: What usually gets cut first?
7: Unfortunately, often it's teacher aid time. The ops grant, that's the pot of money schools get, isn't enough to cover everything. At the moment, it's about 13% below inflation over the last several years. And so schools just don't have the resource for it. But also, we actually don't really understand the extent of the problem. We don't know exactly how many students have specific needs that need support. And at the moment, we've kind of just got stories from schools that principals inform us, but there's no data. And that's a big issue around sort of diagnosis, There's a thing called special assessment conditions, and that's for our assessment, so NZQA, our exams. About 10 years ago, they loosened the rules on that, so schools could decide if a student needed those special assessment conditions, and it's doubled the amount of students involved in that. And whereas beforehand, they had to have a specific diagnosis. So we know there's a significant number of students who are undiagnosed, but the school knows they have a specific learning need.
3: So then does the government need to go out and do some research and figure out like what the extent of that need is?
7: Yeah, absolutely. So we need a national needs assessment. This needs to be informed by teachers, by students, by whānau. There's bits of it. So there's the students at the highest need. These are the students who need one-on-one. That's called the ORS resource, ongoing resourcing. And those are the students at the highest need. We know that. That's really simple. We know exactly how many there are there. Beyond that, sort of what we call the unmet need, the missing middle, the students that don't qualify for that real high-level support but still need support, we don't really understand nationally how many they are, what the need is.
3: A lot of it, he says, boils down to the age-old funding argument, and it doesn't matter who's in government.
7: And this is across the political spectrum. We seem to want to have the world's best, cheapest education system. You know, we spend about $8,000 less per secondary student than Australia. We spend $5,000 less per student than the UK. Finland spends double per student than what we do. Ireland spends $7,000 more per student, a secondary student, than we do. So these countries, and we spend well below, we're about 5,000 below what the OECD average is for secondary education spend per student. And so if we want the results of these other nations, and that's what the ACT Party talked about, you don't hear about disruption in Sweden and Norway and Finland and that, well, they spend double what we spend.
3: That's it for today. The Detail is a Newsroom production supported by RNZ and New Zealand On Air. Thank you to John Gerritsen and Chris Abercrombie. This episode was produced by Sharon Brett Kelly and engineered by Phil Benge. I'm Shalice Tansey. Mā te wā.
2: Thank you, Shalice. And The Detail is back again at the same time tomorrow night here on Nights. We got a reading coming up for you very shortly, but let's have a track first. This is a bit of Dusty Springfield. The song is called Spooky.

spooky, dusty Springfield. It's 15 and a half away from 11. So let's go now to our reading. This is Tall Halfbacks, read for us by Lloyd Scott.

0: Suddenly, I wanted to know all I could about rugby. The 1959 British Lions were in the country, and I began to devour tour paraphernalia and pre-match memorabilia like the British Lions were Buddy Holly and the Crickets or something. They were a lot like pop stars. They had a fullback from Scotland called Ken Scotland, which certainly sounded contrived, a bit like Johnny America. And then there was Mick English, the fly half from Ireland, which was probably more an Irish situation than a contrived one. I could identify with the Lions. Many of them were white, unbrown. They were not suntanned. Nor was I. White legs were a distinct handicap to New Zealand schoolboys of the late 50s. Yet suddenly here were guys like Peter Jackson and Tony O'Reilly running around on the whitest legs to hit New Zealand rugby outposts. O'Reilly's legs were indecently white, but they were effective. There's a marvellous press pick of O'Reilly, white legs still in the ascendant, breaking through the puny tackle of Bruce McPhail, the All Black wing, whose brown legs are all askew. O'Reilly was in the act of scoring a vital try in the fourth test against the All Blacks, a match the Lions won more convincingly than the 9-6 scoreline indicates. Slowly, I could feel myself being transported into the world of rugby. Not through or on the brown, tantalised legs of traditional New Zealand rugby, legs that could never be mine, but as a direct result of the alternatives offered up by the Lions. You could have white legs and still be good at rugby. It was a white-hot revelation, and there was to be no turning back. The 1959 British Lions not only made white legs respectable, but they had a tall halfback. I mean, he was really tall. He was called Stan Kutry, and he came all 6'2" of him from Scotland. Someone reckoned that up there, halfbacks need to be tall to enable them to keep their heads above the swirling mists that swoop down and hinder midwinter rugby matches. Whatever the reason, it didn't square with the accepted scheme of New Zealand things. Halfbacks were traditionally short for two very good reasons. One, they had always been short, and two, they were expected to be martyrs and masochists and had to be seen to absorb as much physical punishment as possible. The shorter they were, the greater and more meaningful the pummeling they were likely to receive. Stan Kutry did not compute. Many New Zealanders were most concerned that this fellow Kutry would be wandering amongst them and playing rugby. It was an unsettling time. As it so happened, Kutry was injured on the preliminary Australian leg of the tour, and by the time the Lions arrived in New Zealand, he was no longer a member of the contingent. As a consequence, New Zealanders were probably spared as disruptive and polarising a situation as the 1981 Springbok tour. To a certain type of man in the street, tall halfbacks were like mummy's boys hiding behind their mother's skirts, sheltering behind the forwards, above the low centres of gravity, on the fringe of ruck and scrum where traditional nuggety halfbacks and horizontal flankers formed a limb-tearing tableau. The brains of traditional short halfbacks were expected to be scrambled. Their tongues were expected to be little coils of barbed wire. Flankers often made it their mission to maul, mince, mangle, and otherwise offend opposing halfbacks. At international level, the most graphic example I can recall of this time-honoured cockfighting was the Kevin Briscoe-Martin Pelser confrontations during the 1960 series against the dreaded Box. Briscoe was the latest off the assembly line of typical New Zealand halfbacks, short, tough, and full of cheek. Pelser was an uncommonly good flanker, with one eye missing, gouged out no doubt by some halfback along the way. The Pelser-Briscoe dust-ups were a less than riveting diversion within a test series best remembered for the superb play of Don Clark, a tall fullback. Stan Kutry and the white-legged Lions with their guile and grace may have changed attitudes in some sectors, but when Wilson Winneray and the Pākehā All Blacks toured South Africa in 1960, it was with traditional up-the-guts forwards and midfield crunch-takers. The Auckland three-quarter McMullen, whose legs were not all that brown, was one of the few genuine lion-like sidesteppers in the team. In fact, the standard of play had not progressed much since 1959, the year of my conversion to rugby. Mind you, despite the mediocrity of much of the All Blacks' play that year. As a gee whiz initiate, I was more impressed by the fact that New Zealand won the series 3-1. Factors like the Lions scoring 9 tries to the All Blacks 7 meant little to me. I was infatuated, and I embraced All Black rugby, warts and all. I mean, even I could tell that backs of the majesty of O'Reilly, Jackson, Hewitt and Risman were made to look even better by the All Black backs of that year. The first test at Dunedin, where Clark notched all those most unsportsmanlike goals, also unveiled gems like Risman sidestepping Ross Brown from set play to such effect that O'Reilly, white legs flashing, was able to canter unmolested to the corner. And Malcolm Price scoring 2 tries with arrogant practice session-like gestures. Price wasn't always a first choice for the Lions. If an All Black scored 2 tries in a test, his retention would be secured. Caltex, in association with the National Film Unit, and just about everyone else, distributed edited highlights of the 1959 tests, and the local picture theatre ran lunch hour sessions. After the film of the first test, everyone was crowing about Don Clark's feet. That's F-E-A-T. I was just as fascinated by the way McPhail, the All Black winger, was able to overrun the ball and miss tackles with such telling ease. There was obviously a price to pay for lionising the All Blacks. That price was the need to accept that mediocrity and staidness were often a part of the New Zealand game at international level. Hero worship can be a hazardous business. True love never runs true. In the second test at Athletic Park, Don Clark couldn't kick a goal. Until the dying seconds, that is, when he managed a close-range conversion. Mind you, it was the conversion of his own try, and that try won the game. Don Clark, a fullback, had scored a try in a test match. Even I could tell that something momentous had happened. The All Blacks whacked the Lions 22-8 in the third test to take the series, but the feature of the game that held most fascination was a Don Clark field goal. Not only was it from a long way out, but he did it with his left foot. Don Clark was a colossus. When he wasn't kicking a record number of penalty goals, he was scoring last-ditch match-winning tries. When he was doing neither of those, he was drop-kicking 40-yard field goals with his left foot. Buddy Holly couldn't hope to match that. By the time the white-legged Lions limped off into the sunset, I knew a fair bit about rugby. I knew the names of all the All Blacks, even those of B.E.L. Finlay, the Manawatu flanker, D.S. Webb, the North Auckland hooker, and E.S. Dyack, the Otago winger, all of whom played in only one test each against the Lions and were never to wear the silver fern again. I was becoming a rugby buff, although I had yet to play an organised game of rugby. Mind you, it was all very well being able to say that so-and-so had a bad game, but eventually your credibility was placed on the line. When would-be detractors hovered as dire predictions and pronouncements were made, I felt it would be comforting to be able to say, so-and-so had a bad game. I know, I've had many of them. If you're so smart, how come you don't play? The charge was levelled at me several times. I couldn't dispute the logic of such statements. It was a gut thing, really. If I tried to reason my way around it, I'd get whacked in the guts. Anyway, I was inclining towards the belief that my time had come. The hour was at hand for me to position myself somewhere on the rugby paddock. It wasn't quite that honourable or heroic, of course. I think it was to appease my mother, as much as the Tom Hark humiliation, as much as the defection of Gareth Hewitt, and as much as the charge of being a footy egghead, that I finally relented. My mother was most concerned that I was still spending too much time listening to Buddy Holly records, and not operating on a sufficiently physical plane, to wit, the rugby field. So, to appease my mother, I made myself available for the Tapu Primary School D-team. Not that anyone had asked me, I just walked up to the D-team coach and asked him if I could have a game. The D-team coach, a chain-smoking, truculent teacher, entrusted with the unenviable task of controlling the Tapu Primary Special class, didn't appear to hear me. After a minute or two, he stubbed out his cigarette and cleared his throat.
1: Ever play fullback?
0: He barked. It was more a command than a question. Apparently he'd had a bit of trouble at home, His wife used to heave home appliances out of the window. "Never played rugby," I announced innocently. The D-team coach lit another fag and drew deeply.
1: Fullback it is, then.
0: At no time during our negotiations had he bothered to look at me. Not that I was too concerned about that. I was in. This was it. I felt a terrific sense of accomplishment. Just follow the play across the field, but stay well back from the action. And make sure you turn up for the game. Those had been my riding instructions. Which is what I did. Having talked myself into a situation, I had to carry it through. I was pretty scared. Fullback? Don Clark plays fullback. Must be pretty important. In the D-team scheme of things, it wasn't. The standard of play was so inferior, the ball seldom left the scrambling squalor of the forwards. Lineouts led inevitably to loose meandering mauls. Scrums collapsed or snarled, and players groped around blindly, hoping, it seemed, that the ball would not ricochet in their direction. I'll say this, though. The shambles in front of me unfolded pretty quickly, which prompted me to follow the ball across pretty quickly. I must have resembled a poorly trained hunterway at a dog trial as I sprinted back and forth across the field, adjacent to, but hardly ever an integral part of, the action. I was very relieved when the ref blew his whistle for full time. Not that I let on that I was relieved. I went along with the whinings and hangdog posturings of my cohorts as we traipsed off the field, trying to give the impression that I was as shattered as anyone by the cold realization that the game had gone against us. Surviving my first official game of rugby gave me great satisfaction. It was probably the starkest memory I have of the latter part of 1959. That, and the death of Denise Miller. Denise was the quiet girl from our class. She hardly spoke at all. As long ago as 1957, I can recall someone saying that Denise Miller was very sick. She did seem perpetually pale on recollection, and was always away. Leukemia was an unspoken fact of life in those days. I liked Denise. Not that I ever spoke to her. People seemed to swirl around her. Other kids balked and buffeted one another, and Denise would stand in the midst of it all, untouched, with a sort of warm smile on her face. My sister reckoned she was an angel. Others, of course, said she was a witch. I really liked her because she looked kind. Toward the end of 1959, after my first official game of rugby, I remember seeing Denise sitting with her parents on a blanket at the edge of the sports ground. The day was overcast and an unusual yellow light filtered through. She'd been away from school for 2 months, and someone said she wouldn't be coming back. We were playing Friday afternoon rugby, and I was beginning to find my feet. Her immobility and wanness and tired, gentle smile all seemed so incongruous. My up and unders were getting quite high, and after letting strip with a pretty good one, I waved out to Denise. I felt silly doing it. You don't do that sort of thing on the rugby field. Denise Miller didn't seem to see me, and the smile had faded from her pale face. A week later, she was dead. Before the end of that year, I found myself playing lock in a below-strength Standard 6 C team. I didn't do much, really. I didn't really know what to do. It's a long way from fullback to lock. The only thing I can recall with any clarity was the occasion I picked up a loose ball. 6 months earlier, I would have just stood there, transfixed. After picking up the ball, I began bucking and shaking and generally clearing something of a path for myself. I made some headway. I continued bucking and elbowing my way forward. Something was obviously trying to get out. I bucked once too often, and the ball squirted away from my grasp. Gregory Forsyth, who didn't even like me, picked up the ricochet and scored a try. Someone slapped me on the back. For a moment, I felt disorientated, and then my feelings of disorientation were replaced by a massive sense of achievement. It was almost overpowering. I left primary school and headed for college with that as my most powerful emotional experience of primary school. That, and the death of Denise Miller.
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4: RNZ News at 11 o'clock. Kia ora, good evening. I'm Mark Leishman. The Children's Commissioner says rangatahi need to have input in any strategy to improve online safety for young people. The government's proposed social media ban would require big tech companies to take reasonable steps to verify the age of users. Some young people says they doubt the law is enforceable. Commissioner Jane Searle says she doesn't think a ban alone will be the solution.
5: We need good education for young people and their families to make good decisions that keep them safe. But we also need to be able to hold tech companies to account. And then we need to look at the regulation. Do we have an independent regulator? These are important pieces of the puzzle that we need to put together.
4: Jane Searle says similar laws in other countries are too new to understand the impact of a ban, and more evidence is needed to formulate an effective social media policy. The principal of Horowhenua College in Levin says a stored solution made up for a senior chemistry experiment deteriorated over years into a potentially explosive substance, sparking a bomb squad call-out at the school today. Emergency services were called to the school just after 10 o'clock when a staff member discovered the flask of Tollens reagent and, recognising the risk, raised the alarm. Grant Congdon says about 130 students were evacuated as a bomb disposal robot removed the flask and it was destroyed on the school's back field. He says the college will review storage and safety procedures for chemicals used at the school. Origin Air is hoping for a lifeline from the government so it can continue direct flights between Wellington and Westport as the regional airline grapples with high fuel costs. Development West Coast has been helping keep the twice-weekly service going, even offering free return flights to Wellington in an effort to boost demand for the route. Origin Air Chief Executive Robert Ingalls says that support is coming to an end, and the airline is hoping it can get funding from the government.
6: We've suggested to government that they just change the criteria of their regional development funding to allow some annual support until New Zealand's economic condition improves and it can wash its own face.
4: Robert Ingalls says Origin Air is meeting with the government next week. A supermarket on Auckland's North Shore says it is closed until further notice after a crash involving a pedestrian in the store car park. Woolworths Sunnynook says it is cooperating with police and emergency services at the scene. It says its immediate focus is on supporting its team members and their whānau. Police say the crash was reported at 6:30 tonight, and initial reports indicate there have been serious injuries. A man has been found guilty of threatening to kill people at two Auckland schools and saying he'd destroy police stations and buildings at Parliament. A jury in the Manukau District Court today found Tiedin Ho guilty of 12 charges relating to threats against Waiuku and Rutherford Colleges and other public buildings. Ho was also convicted for unlawful possession of a firearm, unlawful possession of explosives, and possession of objectionable material. The charges stemmed from a manifesto in which he spoke of using 3D printed firearms in an attack. The jury took just under 3 hours to find him guilty on all charges. Auckland Transport says trains on its lines are now running as scheduled after an infrastructure problem tonight caused widespread delays across its network. A spokesperson says trains were temporarily held at Waitamata and this caused delays and cancellations across the southern, western, eastern and Onehunga lines. A collection of costumes that once belonged to Freddie Mercury, the lead singer of Queen, who died in 1991, is to go on display in London's Victoria and Albert Museum. The BBC's Eve Coleman reports.
7: The singer behind Kither Queen was also known for some Kither looks. Freddie Mercury's Splendid Things was developed with the star's former fiancé and close friend Mary Austin.
8: I I see a little silhouette of a man.
7: Scaramouche. The look spanned the 1970s and 80s, featuring the Mercury Wing catsuit from the Bohemian Rhapsody music video and a crown and cloak designed by Diana Mosley, worn on the Magic Tour.
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4: And we have the short forecast before we're back with Emil. This is until midnight Wednesday. North into Waikato, also Coromandel Peninsula, the Bay of Plenty and Taupo. Partly cloudy with a chance of a shower west of Coromandel. Waitomotu Kapiti, including Taumaranui and Taihape, partly cloudy with isolated showers about the ranges mainly. Showers becoming more widespread later on Wednesday. For Gisborne to Wairarapa, also Wellington, fine, high cloud, rain developing in Wellington and Wairarapa Wednesday evening. For Nelson, Marlborough and Canterbury, fine with high cloud, rain developing in South Canterbury Wednesday morning, and then spreading north. Possibly heavy, but just the odd shower for Nelson. For Buller to Fiordland, it's periods of rain persistent during Wednesday with heavy falls, but clearing to fine for southern Fiordland. Otago and Southland, partly cloudy, isolated showers turning to rain for a time Wednesday morning and afternoon, heavy at times. And for the Chatham Islands, mainly fine with rain later on Wednesday. 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Angie Skerritt will be along with the next news for you at midnight. Time now just gone 11:06.
12: Thank you, Mark Leishman. Mark Leishman, before you take off.
4: I'm out the door.
12: we've been talking about great museums today.
4: Yes.
12: That's what I'm going to ask you. I know that you're a worldly man. Best museum that you've ever been to?
4: I've got two. Can I say two?
12: Go on.
4: One of them is the National Civil Rights Museum in Memphis, Tennessee.
12: Oh, yeah.
4: Which is based out the back of the Lorraine Motel, which is where Martin Luther King was assassinated.
12: Was he shot from? Yeah, wow.
4: Yeah, and they've kept it as it was, even down to his little travel clock and his bag by his bed. Everything is the same as it was.
12: Yeah.
4: And the cars out the front are the same. And then you go over the road, and it's where the shooting took place, where the guy, I can't remember his name, I've forgotten his name, but he shot Martin Luther King. The other one is the Henry Ford Museum in Michigan, Dearborn, and it's got amazing things like the bus that Rosa Parks was on.
12: They know their museums in America, don't they?
4: And the Lincoln that President JFK was in when he was assassinated, it's even there.
12: Mark,
4: it's extraordinary.
12: Look at there, he's been places. Thank you much. Catch you tomorrow. Okay. That is me for tonight. Thanks very much for your company. I will be back from 8 p.m. tomorrow, but I leave you now in the hands of Maggie Tweedy and WOMAD 2024 in New Plymouth.
13: Welcome to WOMAD 2024. We are spotlighting some of the key features of this year's festival on RNZ National. Call Maggie Tweedy Toko Wingawa. Not to be missed, the smooth and soulful voice of Bailey Wiley, a shining light in local R&B, her jazz-laden grooves are always a treat to witness live. From her high-octane ballads to laid-back slow jams, this set showcases her broad musical influences. Here's a solo artist performing live in Ngā Motu, New Plymouth, at the TSB Bowl stage on Sunday afternoon.

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0: How you guys doing today? You all right out there? It is such a privilege and an honor to be sharing this space with you right now. So thank you for coming with me. All right, this next song is called Down For You.

Thank you. Thank you. Alrighty, this next song, well, first of all, I don't know if you heard, but I'm from Taranaki, so I was actually born an hour south from here in Hawera. So this kind of feels like my homecoming. It's really special to be here. This next song that I'm about to perform for you guys is, I wrote it about Hawera, about Taranaki, about being here, about belonging, and I wrote it in a time when I felt so far from here. I was overseas and I was just felt so disconnected. So this is when this song kind of came to fruition. And today is the first time that we're doing a new version of this song. And I worked with a friend of mine called Tikuru Duez, and he helped me translate part of the song. So this song is about, yeah, coming home, knowing where you belong and where you come from. And with that essence, it feels so important right now and so evident to me that we stand with Indigenous peoples. Yeah. So with that being said, this is my offering to you. This is my gift to you. This is still on my mind.

Spooky. You're listening to the smoky and sultry tones of Aotearoa's own Bailey Wiley performing live at WOMED 2024, captured by RNZ Music.

Thank you. Alrighty, this next song. This next song is like the love letter that I once wrote that I never sent. So, this next song is called After the Tone. We're about to hit a new kind of phase in the set. So please journey with me.

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Right, please give it up. We've got Tom Broom on the drums. We've got Adam Furr on the keys. We've got Jana Parsons on the vocal here. And we've got Sam V on the vocals. And this is what makes up Bailey Wiley. Right, every time I do a set, I like to change it up. I like to bring something new. And so this time it's a cover. How many of you are fans of Prince? Yeah, for real, me too. Okay, so this next song is a version of a Prince song. This is How Come You Don't Call Me.

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Thank you. All right, we're getting into the next phase of our set. I was actually lucky enough to become a mother. I've got two Pepe. I've got a four-year-old and I've got a two-year-old that I hold so dearly to my soul, to my heart. And after I had my first child, I wrote this next song. This next song is called Baby Mama. And it was kind of about me figuring out who that identity was after I had my Pepe and what that meant for me and my other half. And so this next song is kind of like igniting that fire. There's something between us. And I think that's really important. Hey, so this next song is called Baby Mama.

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1: Great. Right, this next song is one of my oldest songs. This is Take It From Me.

All right, y'all. We have got two more songs left for you today. I just want to say it has been such a pleasure and such an honor to be here with you. Thank you so much. This next song is kind of like the follow-up song after the baby mama song. Something like that at least. All right, this next song is called Put D'Angelo On. And we can only guess what that means.

Thank you. Alrighty. We have one more song for you. This last song is probably my favorite song to sing, so we're saving the best for last. This last song is called Sugar, and if you know it, sing with us.

0: beautiful day. Thank you so much. Much love.
1: That was Bailey Wiley live at the TSB Bowl stage on a Sunday afternoon. RNZ News at midnight. Kia ora, good morning. I'm Angie Skerritt. The local government minister is backing his plan to keep rates rises between 2 and 4% a year. Simon Watts announced the policy in December and says the move will save New Zealand households an average $34 a year. He says the cap will not limit user pays fees for services like pools and libraries, which may need to increase to cover the cost.
2: $34 is a savings for households, which is not immaterial, but the important thing here is around certainty. If you think about, if you're sitting in one of the councils which has got a 17% increase year on year, that is unaffordable. And I don't think there would be many Kiwis that would think that that is acceptable.
1: An Infometrics report last year found the average New Zealand household pays 10 times more towards government taxes than council rates. The Children's Commissioner says a social media ban alone is unlikely to be an effective tool to improve online safety for young people. The proposed ban would require big tech companies to take reasonable steps to verify the age of users, and some young people say they doubt the law is enforceable. Jane Searle says families need education to make better choices about social media use, and the country needs to investigate how best to hold tech companies to account. She says similar laws in other countries are too new to fully understand the impact of a ban, and more research is needed to formulate a complete social media policy. Deputy Prime Minister David Seymour says New Zealand doesn't have the sway to make social media platforms pay up. National proposes to impose penalties on platforms of up to 10% of global revenue for not complying with restrictions. But Mr. Seymour says that is unrealistic.
3: I don't think anyone seriously thinks that they would pay many times more than they've ever made doing business in New Zealand. And I think something like that probably tells you that it's not a serious effort.
1: David Seymour says governments from larger countries will drive a change in social media access for young people, and New Zealand will benefit. China says it opposes illegal unilateral sanctions after the US warned that countries that continue to deal with Iran would face consequences as it escalates measures against its adversary. The Chinese foreign ministry said economic warfare and maximum pressure tactics would only fuel further conflict. Beijing is the biggest buyer of Iranian oil. Iran has responded defiantly to the US threat, as BBC's Yolande Nell reports.
4: Iran's finance minister, Ali Mardanazida, said sanctions were not new to his country and that it had a two-year plan to deal with the latest ones. It seems they wished to suffer yet another defeat, he told state television. Iran's security chief, Mohsen Rezai, has already warned that Tehran will respond to economic pressure by retaliating against US Gulf allies. The US Treasury Secretary Scott Bessent said that banks, businesses and countries that dealt with Iran would share its isolation if they refused to cut ties.
1: The housing minister says it doesn't sit comfortably with him. There is no guarantee of shelter for homeless people on any given night. Last week, RNZ reported an admission from officials there was no guarantee that shelter could be provided for anyone on any given day. This admission was put to Chris Bishop, who said it would have been the case under the last government too, but acknowledged it wasn't good enough.
5: We have an enormous challenge around housing in this country. I've spent much of the last 3 years doing my best to try and fix it, including through things like fast track and building more social homes.
1: Mr. Bishop says a legal guarantee in New Zealand would not be effective, and what is important is that the government services are effective, which he is focused on. And a toxicology expert says those exposed to asbestos-contaminated play sand need regular funded checkups. Last week, two parents won their claim against Kmart for the Playsand. Canterbury University's Ian Shaw says in the unlikely case cancer would show up down the track, monitoring is the best bet.
6: Something's just happened that shouldn't have happened. It wasn't the fault of Kmart initially. They didn't buy the stuff with asbestos in on purpose, but it did contain asbestos, and now we've got to deal with that problem. And I think the way to deal with it is to have a register and some ongoing monitoring.
1: Some schools and kindergartens have spent thousands of dollars disposing of the contaminated sand. And that's the news.
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1: This is the short forecast from Met Service through until midnight tomorrow, Wednesday. Just updated just a short time ago. Firstly, for Northland to Waikato, also Coromandel Peninsula, Bay of Plenty and Taupō, partly cloudy. Chance of a shower or two west of Coromandel. Waitomo to Kapiti, including Taumarunui and Taihape, partly cloudy. Isolated showers mainly about the ranges, turning to rain about the Talaruas this morning. The showers becoming more widespread everywhere later. For Gisborne to Wairarapa, also Wellington, fine with high cloud. Rain developing in Wellington and Wairarapa this evening. For Nelson, Marlborough and Canterbury, mostly fine with high cloud. Rain developing in South Canterbury this morning, then spreading north. Possibly heavy, but just the odd shower for Nelson. For Buller to Fiordland, rain with heavy falls, but clearing to fine for Fiordland. For Otago and Southland, partly cloudy, isolated showers, turning to rain for a time this morning and afternoon, heavy at times. And for the Chatham Islands, mostly fine weather, rain from this evening. We do have significant heavy rain and snow expected for parts of the South Island later on today. Complex low and frontal system become slow moving over the South Island today, bringing a prolonged period of heavy rain, which should turn to heavy snow about inland parts of Canterbury from late today and Otago tomorrow, Thursday. Rain warning for Westland comes into force from midday today, Wednesday, runs through until midday on Friday. And of course, we will keep you up to date here on RNZ National, where the time is now 7 minutes past midnight.

RNZ National from 2006, taken from an album called Warm Hands. That is Don McGlashan. Was going to say Don McLean for a moment there. And the track is Miracle Sun. Hello there. Good morning. Welcome on into a brand new day and the all-night program for Wednesday, August the 26th. Thank you so much to Emile Donovan with another great edition of RNZ Nights. And, of course, Maggie Tweedy taking us to midnight with another WOMAD 2024 highlight featuring singer Bailey Wiley. My name is Angie Skerritt, and it's an absolute pleasure to be here filling in for Peter McIlwain. It has been a wee while since I have been here during the nocturnal hours. I was trying to recall the last time I hosted the program, and I could not remember, which means it's been a while. So lovely to be back, and nice to have you with me sharing the wee small hours of a Wednesday morning. We do have the usual mix of features and highlight interviews, the first of which is not too far away. We have some movie reviews. Michelle Langston has been to see three new releases, and she shares her thoughts soon with our feature, The Big Scream. At around about 1:15, we have something a little lighter, a break from all the doom and gloom in our world headlines with some happy news from the BBC. We have Nick Tipping's Inside Out. Nick is along just after the news at 2 o'clock, and today checking out jazz versions of classical music, including a rock version of Verdi's Requiem and a salsa take on Beethoven's Fifth. Sounds interesting. Nick has jazz for us just after the news at 2 o'clock. We continue with our reading up to episode number 10, Insensible Sinning. This is interspersed with entertaining character sketches of known criminals, as well as much more respectable associates like David Longy, and touching accounts of death and love, cutting observation, and hilariously chaotic accounts of weddings and funerals gone wrong. We have episode number 10 in our current reading.

which is Sensible Sinning, and I have that for you just after the news at 3 o'clock. At 3:30, we have Spectrum, and we go back to the last year of the old millennium. Governments and businesses warned us all of the dangers of the Y2K bug. So did the hype help, or was this bug never going to bite? That's in our Spectrum program at 3:30. Our final hour, we have our witness program from the BBC. We go back to 1980. An Australian birthday cake book was launched that would inspire generations. Agnes Lee designed its famous duck cake, which was later featured in Bluey. So that is coming up at 4:20. And our final feature for the morning is RNZ's program, The Detail. And today, a recent survey found that disruptive behaviour has gotten worse in classrooms, but teachers say ACT's proposal to allow them to use reasonable force isn't the answer. That is The Detail, and it's coming up a little later this morning at 4:30. And of course, at 5 o'clock, we join the First Up team with Nathan Raridi. Of course, until then, I have a mix of music courtesy of the RNZ music team, and we will keep you up to date with news across the morning on the hour. As always, you can get in touch. Always welcome hearing from you, hearing where you were listening in from. What are you doing at this early hour of the morning? Text 2101 or email all night at rnz.co.nz. We're taking us to our first feature, which is our movie review. Let's have another song. Here's Simon and Garfunkel.

0: RNZ National Simon and Garfunkel, the only living boy in New York. It is 22 minutes past midnight. How are you doing? You are listening to the All Night program. Thank you so much for your text to the anonymous texter who said thank you for playing Don McGlash and loved Miracle Sun. Yes, it was a good one. Glad you enjoyed that. And Ray in Carterton, great to hear from you. He says, hi Angie, I'm tuned in, although I might drift in and out of sleep until my 3:30 alarm clock to get up. Lovely to hear from you, Ray. Gosh, that's a tough wake up time, so enjoy the snooze until then. Well, it's time for our first feature, and it is The Big Screen, our movie review, and our movie reviewer this week is Michelle Langston. She has been to see three new releases. Michelle spoke to Paulina Lau on Culture 101.
1: Please excuse my voice. It's not the greatest day for my voice.
2: You've got a bit of the lurgy.
1: I've got a lurgy. But nonetheless, perhaps it will give gravity to what I'm about to do, which is start a small war with the Honourable Dan Slevin, my fellow reviewer. I would not usually do this, but I could not have had a different reaction to Anne's Sons, the film by Pablo Trapero that he reviewed last week. And that in itself was interesting to me, so I just wanted to touch on it because I listened to Dan's review and I was shook later to discover that he found it tedious and pretentious. I found it dazzling.
2: Okay, so this is the one starring Bill Nye and Imelda Staunton.
1: Correct.
2: Bill Nye plays a renowned, world-renowned but reclusive novelist, mm-hmm. thinking he's about to die. He summons his estranged sons to his home. Instead of seeking forgiveness for their shattered family, he tells them this wild and unbelievable secret that could rewrite their past. And I think on the surface of it, it had all this promise, and I think that's where Dan was very disappointed by the film. But you've got, and this is the beauty of reviews, you've got quite a different take.
1: I was not aware of this novel, which is by David Gilbert, by the same name. I've now ordered it from the library. I've ordered it in large print. Sorry, people with vision issues. And in regular print, because I'm desperate
2: just
1: to get it.
2: Just in case. Yeah.
1: Just in case. Whichever comes in more quickly. It is such a great story. To start with, the plot twist in this film, which is the reason why Bill Nye, his character, draws his kids to see him, is so audacious. I was absolutely gobsmacked. Like, it comes, I had no spoilers, I had no idea. It comes out of way out of left field, and it's just extraordinary. And it turns the film on a dime, and you're like, what is going on? I'm falling over my words. I love this film so much. It is not a perfect film. It has got some pacing issues. It dabbles around in places where the yield has been harvested and probably should move on, but it is so enchanting because Bill Nighy is so extraordinary playing this character that I curled up like a little kitten in my seat and rested my chin on my hand and I did not move for the duration of the film. He plays, watching, you know, an alcoholic and prescription pill addict continuously wreck everyone's lives with their behaviour is actually quite irritating, and I can see why it feels quite tedious. But honestly, I felt that was the point. And through his three sons, we see the varying responses to his condition. The child that's over it, the child that's in its thrall, that child that has lost empathy. It just rang very true to me. He's just magnificent. And the shape of his tall and painfully frail body in the frame, like bent over, like curved like a hook, is haunting. I could smell him. He reminded me of my grandfather so much. And it is just such an alarmingly accurate performance. I just found out, actually, because I didn't know this, that Bill Nighy is a recovering alcoholic and his mother was an alcoholic.
2: Oh, right.
1: So he has lived this, and it is such an immersive performance that I was really here for. Imelda Staunton, who plays his ex-wife, is so extraordinary in the way she commands every single scene she's in. She's devastatingly wounded by the end of their marriage still after all this time. And she's sharp, but she's soft, and she's so real and so unbelievably chic. I just wanted to have a glass of wine with her. Like, it's the best. I just loved her performance. It was amazing. And all of the kids are excellent, but they're kind of almost not fully formed. And I like the way that each of them carried a different quality from their parents. It's so well observed, and it serves one of the themes of the film really well, which is what we inherit from our parents and the inheritance of loss, and how we're the living legacy of the document, of the people that raised us. To which point, the central plot twist that I mentioned involves the youngest son, Noah Dupe. And when you realise what the plot twist is and then watch his performance, it's really extraordinary. It's very extraordinary what it does to your brain, and the film leaves you with many more questions than answers. But it is just so wonderful and intimate, and it is a world of interiority writing. And I know that sometimes that can make it not necessarily filmic, but then I think a film like this relies on its script. And I think it's an extraordinary choice for this director. It's his first film in the English language. He's adapted the book with Sarah Polley, who is a hero of mine. What an extraordinary choice to make something that is so literary. And in the end, the conclusion I've come to is that it's just such a great study of families with secrets and damage. And I found it really satisfying and compelling, and I didn't want it to end. So I just would implore people to go and see it, because I think it's a really wonderful film. And I love that we're so oppositional in our responses.
2: Both of you make me want to go see the film for different reasons.
1: I love this for the film.
2: And we've got a text here.
1: Uh-oh.
2: 2101, re-movie and Sons. Have to say, although I admire Bill Nye enormously, I dozed through much of it.
1: Why? I want that person. What? I think
2: someone texted in last week saying they walked out
1: halfway through. They did. I think it's so interesting, and I wonder if part of it, many of us, or certainly myself, have members of our family through our lineage who are alcoholics, and there is something about watching someone stumbling and bumbling through that behaviour endlessly that I think, if you've been around it, you just have had enough of it. You're like, I'm over this, like, get over it, or whatever. You know, like, it's a very unpleasant disease, alcoholism, and the way that it affects family members, and it can be a very self-aggrandizing disease, and it can be very self-centered and all of those things. So I do understand. My husband was like, I don't want to watch a film with aging people shuffling towards their death. I just can't do that.
2: And
1: I get it. But I actually found it very invigorating. I love watching films where the attention to detail is so acute that you can smell a room. And that was what the film was like to me. I love that. That to me is electrifying. I could, you know, you just watch his beautiful hands and his skin like vellum. You know, he's almost transparent. He's so thin. And it's incredibly evocative to me. I find that very, very powerful as a viewer. And I want to go there, you know. I want to be in that room always.
2: Okay, fascinating. That is Michelle's review of And Sons. And for a very different take, you can go back and listen to Dan Slevin's review from last weekend, which is on our Culture 101 website, or wherever you get your podcasts. Next on the list, now this is something very different, Spa Weekend. This is directed by John Lucas and Scott Moore. It stars Anna Faris, Michelle Buteau, Leslie Mann, Isla Fisher. So four women. They're lifelong friends. They head to a spa weekend to celebrate Leslie Mann's birthday, to decompress from their very busy lives. But they get to this spa weekend, this resort place, and the holiday is completely derailed by the unexpected arrival of their very, very chaotic friend, who's played by Isla Fisher. Wild antics, bad decisions, hot guys, you name it. Here is a clip.
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16: 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This is Jane.
17: Nice to meet you, Jane.
16: She's on the older side, but she's got a porno body. Stand up, show your body.
1: This film has been directed by the creators of The Hangover and Bad Moms.
2: That makes a lot of sense.
1: It's very easy to see that lineage. And it is... quite a really good fun time. I can see the audience for this is huge, and that women and men will actually really enjoy it. I can see what's being aimed for here, kind of like a Hangover for women, but I don't know why comparatively the film is so sort of antics light. Like, women can drink men under the table, in my experience, and behave equally as badly, if not more so. And for me, this felt a little bit tame. Like, I think they could have really pushed it to its limit. And I think part of what might have watered it down is that Leslie Mann's character is the central character whose birthday it is, and she, there is a romance aspect to this story with a yoga teacher at the resort who's a very hot Australian man. And I think it gets in the way, and I would like, I perhaps would have liked to have seen this film where it wasn't about any men and was instead about women. Do you know what I mean?
2: Yeah, it did not pass the Bechdel test.
1: No, it didn't.
2: Yeah.
1: I think it's an interesting one. I think Leslie Mann, who is excellent and acerbic, usually was sort of lost in that role, playing the straight and sweet character. I can understand why that was appealing for her, because she's often playing a kind of off-to-the-side, more oddball character. So I can see why she would have enjoyed that. But I think she gets lost in swampy romance territory and doesn't have a lot else to do, in a way that made me feel a bit uncomfortable. You've seen this as well, Perlina.
2: Yes.
1: How did you feel about that?
2: I went with the idea of going, this is the movie that you can turn your brain off. But midway through, I thought, what was the budget for this? And I would like, now I've checked, around $20 million to play with my friends as well. And it was like watching four friends, four actors, have a fun time shooting together.
1: On the Gold Coast.
2: On the Gold Coast.
1: For the tax rebate.
2: Exactly. The product itself, I thought, there were so many gags that I felt getting pushed too far, one too many times, and it wasn't funny. I felt like the cast, perhaps it needed to be a different configuration of the cast. You're right, Leslie Mann plays the main character, and she falls into that pit of the main character where they become boring because they are, in a way, you're allowing the other supporting cast to shine in and around you, the other women.
1: For the fun. Yeah. Like, everyone else gets to do the stuff. Yeah.
2: The silly stuff, and they get the bits and they get the lines or the one-liners. But it just felt, it was like they were all trying to be polite and give way to each other. And then as a result,
1: and everyone had a shtick.
2: Everyone had a shtick.
1: I did it like Isla Fisher plays her absolutely bat crazy mad thing, which I adore, actually. I love her for that. And she is always someone who will make a big choice.
2: Yes.
1: And she will run with it. And I love that.
2: And Anna Faris plays this timid, low voiced woman who I didn't believe, I suppose.
1: No, I didn't really get what was going on with her character.
2: The shtick got old, yeah.
1: I would say I really enjoyed Michelle Buteau, who's a great comedian and actor. She plays someone who's in the process of, she's been separated from her husband, played by our Dom Akiora, who is amazing. He's so charming and funny in it. Huge role for him. A huge role.
2: Yeah.
1: And that dynamic, I thought, really worked in the film, even if some parts of their story arc were improbable. It was nice to see a marriage thrown in there.
2: Yeah.
1: Yeah, I like that dynamic.
2: Something I thought was interesting was they did put Leslie Mann and Michelle Buteau in a lot of scenes together.
1: Mm.
2: The two grounded ones together, and then Isla Fish and Anna Faris together, but they're the two sort of almost caricature-like characters.
1: Mm.
2: And them together in a scene doesn't really work.
1: That's
2: so
1: such a good
2: almost needed to be a grounded one and a crazy one, a grounded one and a crazy one.
1: Yeah.
2: And so that just sort of threw the whole thing off for me.
1: Isn't that problematic, don't you think, as well, that we're referring to the characters, you're grounded or you're crazy, which is such a shame, but I agree with you, because that's kind of, it's an easy categorisation. I think I would have liked to see more complexity in these roles, to be honest, rather than just like, oh, yep, absolutely nuts over the corner.
2: Yeah.
1: City mom, who's a lawyer over here, person getting a divorce who's a bit sad and quite angry over here.
2: Yeah. And they're all tired.
1: The nuance, I think, was not there. And I do think, like you, when I see the price tag on a film like this that is so expensive, I'm like, guys, the script. You have got so much money to write and rewrite and rewrite the script
2: to
1: get it.
2: To make it work.
1: What happened? Yeah. Do you know what I mean? But some really charming performances. And I thought, actually, Erica Hainitz, who's an Australian model / presenter / actor, was very good playing Shanti, the owner of the wellness spa. She had an accent I could not understand, but I really went with it. I was like, great choice.
2: British accent.
1: You're sort of British, but a little bit Scandi. And I was surprised she had really great comic timing. And actually, there's a really great scene, I don't know if you'll remember, when they're doing their guided meditation, which is led by Isla Fisher's character having an absolutely shambolic meltdown and being a rat bag, and Shanti getting more and more furious with the interruptions. And the final gag, which I was waiting for, really landed beautifully for me fears.
2: That was the one scene that I got really annoyed about.
1: That's so funny.
2: I just couldn't believe that it would keep happening time after time after time in terms of Isla Fisher constantly interrupting. I was like, I think I'm over this now, and then it kept going. So, interesting,
1: isn't it?
2: But look, it serves its purpose, and I think the creators are like, we can do a female version of The Hangover. here it is.
1: Can we just have a female version of The Hangover where it's women and sex and drugs and drinking and illegal behaviour that's not driving a golf course and laughing and crashing into a sand dune? Like, can we just have them absolutely push it? One of them waking up with no tooth or a tiger in the bathroom or someone's random baby.
2: With the charm of bridesmaids.
1: You know, with the charm of bridesmaids, yeah. Which is still the gold standard. Yeah, absolutely.
2: After all this time. Okay, let's move on to your final film. This is Savage House, directed by Peter Glanz. Stars Richard E. Grant, whom I love, Claire Foy, set in a Georgian England in the middle of a smallpox epidemic. And the film follows this down-on-their-luck noble couple, the Savages, played by those two, who are desperate to climb the social ladder and rid themselves of debt. So when an opportunity to host a Duke and Duchess at their decaying manor presents itself, they leap at the chance. Here's a clip.
5: The Duke and Duchess are coming for dinner.
9: Really? The Duke and Duchess of Devonshire tonight?
10: Oh. We were chosen. This is our chance to restore your family name. To rewrite history without anyone being the wiser, save for a few debt collectors.
9: Where is he?
12: Save it, brigand!
17: Mama, you're going to send us to the poorhouse if you keep this up.
18: Oh, mother gossip!
19: Sir, please!
17: This is madness.
10: But isn't it fun?
17: He's good, isn't he?
1: It just makes me laugh even listening to that. This is just such, I really enjoy this film. It is top-notch work from Richard E. Grant as a very wayward pleasure seeker, and Claire Foy as his loving wife who absolutely regrets the ruin that he's brought to her good name, but can't help loving him anyway. And it's a really visceral and tactile looking film. It's very grimy.
2: Okay.
1: Like, it's not clean. None of them are clean. Everything is filthy. Belle Powley, who's a gorgeous actress, plays their very sullen maid. And when she's dragging the chamber pot around, you can honestly smell it. Every time she cleans a floor, it gets dirtier, not cleaner. The clothes are grand, but they're grimy. You just want to give everyone a really proper wash. And it's really nice to see Georgian England represented faithfully like that, like malodorous, gangrenous flesh, itchy skin, pestilence, the threat of the pox. I love it. And food that's full of buckshot, that's terribly, like, just repulsive. It's really wonderful. And it's just a great, it's a thin plot that has one main arc, which is to achieve that goal, but it is a very charming pursuit of that. And it's hard not to think, refer to With Nail and I, which is Grant's breakout film, when you look at it. He just loves to fossick around in the muck and dereliction. It's such a joy to see him back there, granted, many, many decades older. And he's got this wonderful face that's, in a moment, really young and then really haggard and aged next. He's so chameleonic. It's really good fun. It's very funny. And it's quite, actually, you discover that even though they're awful people, you really do care about them. So as the moment arrives for this dinner, you're just like, oh, please let it go right. They're just like, terrible things are happening to them. One of them's lost a limb. It's just awful.
2: You're still rooting
1: for
2: them at
1: the end
2: of it.
1: Come on, please, just let them have something where it's good. Let them not be buckshot and just disgusting gristle in the food. You know, like, let something go their way. It's very charming and fun.
2: I do like that because often that period of time is romanticized. Mm. You know, you think of all the periods. Films and television that we see, especially today as well, where there's a sort of renaissance of that, remaking those kind of TV shows for the modern day. And to see the reality of that time is great.
1: And it's great because they've only got two. They've got a manservant and the maid because they haven't got enough money to keep anyone. So most of the house is locked up and then they're pulling down curtains and trying to clean. It's just, and the two servants who are excellent in it have got their own designs of climbing a social ladder. So there's sort of
2: great.
1: This.
2: Great. The upstairs, downstairs?
1: Yeah, a little bit. But it's kind of, because they're both in intimate relationships with the lead actors, it's just downstairs, middle stairs, everyone's in the mire together. It's just it's a gorgeous film to go and watch. I just thoroughly enjoyed myself.
2: Okay, fantastic.
1: Excellent.
2: That's a nice one to end on. Savage House, that's Richard E. Grant and Claire Foy, and great cast.
1: Oh, they're
2: what
1: just
2: a fun
1: gorgeous.
2: Cast.
1: And they're all excellent. It's very enjoyable. I love Claire Foy. I just love her. It's great to see her in this. She's very silly. There's some great silliness and high camp performance going on, and I'm 100% here for it.
2: Which, of course, after The Crown is nice to see her being in roles like this.
1: Just having the time of her life, honestly, and good on her. And Richard E. Grant is never not having the best possible time anytime.
2: Because was he in Saltburn? Am I making that up? I don't know. I'm just thinking of something.
1: I raised Saltburn from my memory.
2: Oh. Maybe I may have got the wrong actor. Anyhow, there is a text here for you says, I love Michelle's opinion, so I'll definitely be going to see And Sons.
1: Hooray!
2: There you go.
1: Thank
2: one
1: you.
2: On your side.
1: Thank you very much.
0: That was Michelle Langston there speaking to Paulina Lau on Culture 101. Yeah, I've seen the trailer for Anne Sons and I thought it looked great. Michelle loved it, but one of our other movie reviewers, Dan Slevin, not so keen. Have you seen a good movie recently? Do share if you've got any recommendations to 101, if there's something that you would recommend to go along and see. But yeah, definitely going to go and see Anne Sons when I can. With Bill Nighy. It is now 17 minutes to one. You're listening to the All Night Program with me, Angie Skerritt, here, and for Peter McElwain, who is taking a well-deserved break, and lovely to be here as well. Coming up before 1 o'clock, I thought we'd have a wee quiz question, early morning quiz, round of, well, not who am I, but this morning going to ask you what am I? I will give you a few clues and you get to guess. I'll tell you more about that shortly, but let's have some music in the meantime. This is Tiny Ruins.

RNZ National. It is Auckland based singer songwriter Holly Fulbrick. She goes by the name of Tiny Ruins and the song called Courages. It's at 12 minutes to 1. When I fill in for Vicky and Peter, I usually do a quiz question, a round of Who Am I? This morning, I'm going to change it just a little bit and ask you, what am I? This is something that happened on this day, a historical event. So I'm going to give you some clues and you get to guess what am I? So clue number one, I was first recorded by my famous namesake on this date, the 26th of August in 1682. Clue number two, I was last seen in 1986, but you'll have to wait until 2061 to see me again. And my final clue, I'm famously associated with the death of author Mark Twain, who was born and died during two of my visits. What am I? If you think you know, text me on 2101. And I'd love to get your guesses. If you're not able to text, you are, of course, most welcome to email all night at rnz.co.nz. It's 11 minutes to 1, not too far away from the latest RNZ news at 1 o'clock. I'll also check the latest weather forecast for you. Some pretty bad weather expected for parts of the South Island later on today. Significant heavy rain and snow for parts of the south, parts of Canterbury and Otago, and there is a heavy rain warning, heavy rain warning, which comes into force at midday today for Wasteland. So we'll keep you up to date with the latest weather forecasts, of course, as well. But let's have some more music as we make our way through the wee small hours of a Wednesday. This is Birdie.

RNZ National out of the UK. That is singer Birdie in 1901. It is 6 minutes to one. You're listening to the All Night Programme. A few people are guessing correctly the answer to my quiz question, which relates to a famous historical event on this day, the 26th of August back in 1682. So well done. I will recap after the news at 1 o'clock. I'll go through the clues again and talk a little bit more about the significance of this event. But taking us up to the news, let's have some jazz. This is the Brixton Blues.

0: RNZ News at 1 o'clock. Kia ora, good morning. I'm Angie Skerritt. Big players in property management are named in a new report connecting them to mouldy and freezing rentals. Findings of the Aotearoa Renters Survey, co-authored by Renters United and Action Station, are igniting calls for stricter regulation of property managers. The report found that of 500 respondents, half of those living in Bailey's, Quinovic, Barford and Thompson and Crocker's homes had experienced issues with mould, cold and drafts. The government proposed a bill to regulate property managers in March. However, it is still in the drafting stage. An urban design advocate says charging commuters to drive in and out of Auckland city centre via core motorways would save motorists time and therefore money. Auckland councillors have voted to take the next steps with three potential options for congestion charging. Proposed time-of-use charging schemes are predicted to reduce peak time congestion by up to 13%. Patrick Reynolds from the advocacy group Greater Auckland has told RNZ an option including the Harbour Bridge to Point Chevalier and Mount Wellington would offer the most benefits. He says tradespeople, delivery people and freight truck drivers would save money due to shorter travel times. Diphtheria cases in Australia have surpassed 500 this year, and health specialists are worried the actual numbers could be higher. For context, New Zealand has between 0 and 4 cases per year. The ABC's Paige Coburn has more.
1: Australia is currently experiencing the largest diphtheria outbreak since records began. The infection is highly contagious and currently most prevalent in the Northern Territory and Western Australia. While cases have slowed since the peak in May, Dr. Megan Campbell from the National Aboriginal Community Controlled Health Organisation said some cases might be undetected.
2: But we're also mindful that testing rates have not been consistently high.
1: The federal government has rolled out a $13 million package to control the outbreak.
0: The World Health Organization says the risk from the Ebola outbreak in the Democratic Republic of Congo remains very high. Its emergency committee has urged the authorities in Kinshasa to postpone mass gatherings, strengthen health checks at border crossings, and expand laboratory testing. Alex Locke from the Red Cross says misinformation also remains a big challenge.
3: Behind these numbers, there is a situation on the ground with people more and more concerned, but sometimes with also people having mistrust towards the response we are trying to bring.
0: Alex Locke says that mistrust is understandable as rumours circulate faster than the virus. An environmental campaigner is vowing to continue fighting mining company Bathurst Resources' efforts to expand its coal mining operation near Westport. Bathurst has lodged a fast-track application to extend its Stockton mine and extract 20 million tonnes of coal from Denniston and Stockton Plateau over the next 25 years. Adam Curry from 350 Aotearoa says Bathurst's proposal would create the largest coal mine in the country's history.
4: We've been awaiting this application. We've been preparing for it. We've got a plan to stop it. And so I think, you know, if Bathurst thinks they're going to waltz in and make this easy just because they've done a little bit of pre-consultation, I mean, they've got a hell of a thing coming.
0: Adam Curry says Bathurst has not done enough to support the development and resilience of the West Coast economy. But a new report for the region's development agency says Stockton supports more than 400 jobs on the coast. And teachers say a foundation skills certificate usually taught in polytechnics could halve the unqualified high school leaver rate. Esther Williams from the Foundation Skills and Pathways Association says it has adapted the New Zealand Certificate of Foundation Skills for schools. She says it has proved very successful at those schools that use it.
5: In most schools, it's about 10% of students that are in these programs. So literally, we could be halving that number of students that are leaving school without a qualification in the first couple of years.
0: Esther Williams says the certificate is good for neurodiverse students and others who might struggle to pass NCEA literacy and numeracy tests. And that's the news.
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0: And for the short forecast from the Met Service, a reminder that there is significant heavy rain and snow forecast for parts of the South Island later today. A complex low and frontal system becomes slow moving over the South Island today, bringing a prolonged period of heavy rain, which is expected to turn to heavy snow about inland parts of Canterbury from late today and Otago on Thursday. A rain warning for Westland is in force from the 48 hours from midday today. And people are urged to stay up to date with forecasts. Of course, we'll keep you up to date with any developing weather here on RNZ National, but that is expected to get worse around lunchtime today. In the meantime, let's have a look at the latest short forecast from Met Service through until midnight. Tonight, Wednesday, for Northlands to Waikato, also Coromandel Peninsula, Bay of Plenty and Taupō, mainly fine, although a little cloudy with a chance of some showers west of Coromandel. Waitomo to Kapiti, including Taumarunui and Taihape, partly cloudy, isolated showers, mainly about the ranges, turning to rain about the Tararuas this morning. The showers becoming more widespread everywhere later. For Gisborne to Wairarapa, also Wellington, fine with high cloud, rain developing in Wellington and Wairarapa this evening. For Nelson, Marlborough and Canterbury, fine with high cloud, rain developing in South Canterbury this morning, then spreading north, possibly heavy, but just the odd shower for Nelson. For Buller to Fiordland, rain with heavy falls, clearing to fine weather for Fiordland. Otago and Southland, partly cloudy, isolated showers, turning to rain for a time this morning and afternoon, heavy at times. And for the Chatham Islands, mostly fine weather. Rain, though, is forecast from this evening. RNZ National, it's 7 minutes past one.

0: Wait, did you hear that?
1: Oh, this is sure stirring up some ghosts for me. She said there's one thing you gotta learn, is not to be afraid of it. I said, no, I like it. I like it. It's

Pleasure to be back hosting the program for Peter McIlwain for the next few days and into next week as well. So thank you so much for joining me and keeping me company wherever you are listening in from across the country or perhaps further afield. Thank you so much for your lovely texts. Always made to feel very welcome when I do fill in on the All Night program. So very kind. I really do appreciate that. And also well done to so many people who have correctly guessed the answer to my quiz question that that I asked you before 1 o'clock. The question was, what am I? Here's some clues. If you didn't hear it, I was first recorded by my famous namesake on this date, the 26th of August back in 1682. Clue number two, I was last seen in 1986. But you have to wait until 2061 to see me again. And the final clue for you, I am famously associated with the death of author Mark Twain, who was born and also died during two of my visits. Lots of people have guessed correctly. Well done to Colleen in Wanaka. Bonnie, well done to you. Also Graham and Amy. And Steve in Christchurch, 100% correct as well. So if you'd like to have a guess, text your answer through to 101 or email allnight@rnz.co.nz and I will reveal the answer for you shortly and also tell you a little bit more about this event and the person who it is named after. So that is all coming up here on RNZ National as well. We have our next feature not too far away, which is something a little lighter, chance to take a break from all the world headlines. We've got some happy news coming up from the BBC, but taking us there, let's have some more music. This is a track called Brother, Where Are You from Oscar Brown.

0: RNZ National, taken from an album called Mr. Oscar Brown Jr. Goes to Washington. That was recorded in late 1964 at the Cellar Door in Washington, D.C. And the track there, Brother, Where Are You? It is 19 minutes past one. Coming up in just a moment, we will have a bit of a break from all the doom and gloom with some happy news from the BBC. But well done to everyone who guessed correctly my quiz question. What am I? I am Halley's Comet. Well done, Bruce, Graham, Bonnie. Many others, Colleen and Wanaka, Amy, well done to you, and many other anonymous texters. Well done to Steve in Christchurch. Indeed, Halley's Comet, it was on this day, the 26th of August, back in 1682, that English astronomer Edmund Halley personally observed a comet streaking across the night sky. It wasn't the first time it had been seen, but this sighting became the foundation of one of astronomy's most famous discoveries. He recorded the comet's path, brightness and movement, comparing it to past observations in 1531 and 1607. And then in 1705, after applying his friend Isaac Newton's newly published laws of motion, he concluded that these were not three different comets, but the same one returning at regular intervals. He actually predicted its reappearance in 1758 when it did actually return right on schedule. It was named in his honour then. Sadly, he didn't live to see himself proven right. He died in 1742. Halley's Comet takes roughly 75 to 76 years to orbit the sun. It was last seen, as I said, in one of my clues in 1986 and set to return to our skies in 2061. And Mark Twain had a fascinating connection to Halley's Comet. He arrived into the world on November the 30th, 1835, just after Halley's Comet made its famous appearance. And that cosmic coincidence was quite something when he died on the same year that Halley's Comet made a return. So well done, and thank you so much for taking part in my quiz. I will have another one for you tomorrow morning. It's 21 minutes past one, and that is time for something a little lighter from the world headlines. Here's some happy news.
1: I'm Holly Gibbs, and in this edition,
2: Nikki said, yeah, are you, you know, my mom's son? Then my mind switched and said, oh my God, I'm actually talking to my sister.
1: The man who used AI to try and track down his mother, only to discover he had three siblings. Also on this podcast,
3: it's incredible. I mean, the care and the passion of our team here at Tanganyika is second to none. We have so many people working around the clock to make sure that she had the care that she needed.
1: She is Milani the giraffe. We meet her and find out how her birth made history. Plus,
4: it's a full workout. When we finished, they carried me out and put me in my car.
1: The 88-year-old who is channeling his grief into weightlifting, and
5: one of the kids that visited, he increased his reading levels by 2 grade levels. It made us feel good, like we're actually making a difference in these child's lives.
1: The Library on Wheels, getting children excited about reading. A man in Canada has used AI to find three siblings who he never knew existed. Avtar Singh, who was born in India and is now 66 years old, grew up not knowing his Kenyan-born mother. His father had separated from her and not told him anything about her, apart from her first name, which was Savinda. One day, Avtar typed her name, approximate age, and links to Africa and India into AI, and found a blog post by someone called Nikki Damu, a jewellery designer in London. Avtar reached out to Nikki, and after talking about their past, the pair realised they were actually half-siblings. My colleague Julian Warwicker has been speaking to both Avtar and Nikki.
6: I grew up with so much influence, creative influence, from my mum. About a year and a half or a year after she died, I think, I wanted to honour her creativity, and honour the creative legacy that she's left me, which is what I express through my own work.
7: And obviously her past, which included Avatar, wasn't something that had been never discussed at all.
6: Never spoke. She never once said anything that I, in a direct sentence, that I have been married before. And, I became the detective when I needed to find Avatar for my mom, because in her later years, she was crying. She had dementia. She would say Mera Bachcha and cry, but Mera Bachcha in Punjabi means my child.
7: After having read that article, what was the next step?
2: I crafted an email that I would like to learn more about your mother's life in India, because I do feel, just from reading the article, that it touched me, and we might have some family connection. And so I sent that.
6: I read this email and I was just like, whoa. My mind started thinking, is this Titu? Is this mom's son?
7: Mm.
6: I must have read it a couple of times and I started getting quite emotional.
7: I'm not surprised.
6: And I sent him a very polite reply saying I'd be open to having a conversation. When we did actually speak, Baji, why don't you tell them what you were asking me?
2: So I said, can you tell me about your mom's life in India? Then I did ask, I said, well, did she have any children? And Nikki replied,
6: yes,
2: with the answer that kind of made my heart kind of stop for a few minutes, that she had a son. And that silent pause is where the next words that Nikki said to me just...
6: Are you Titu? Are you my mom's son?
2: I just could not believe I heard that. And I just said, pardon, could you kind of repeat that again? And, she said the same name again. And this sheer flood of emotion that I could not control came out. And, I was just in tears, because it's a nickname of mine from childhood. But the pronunciation of saying Titu, right, was done by my grandmother when I lived in India. Yeah. I said, okay, this is my final confirmation.
6: And he started this crying.
7: I think you both did, didn't you?
2: I did.
6: I was crying. He was crying.
2: I'm crying even right now. I mean, this is every time I replay that in my mind, tears come to my eyes.
6: Yeah, even I'm choked up.
7: I mean, it is an extraordinary privilege to sit here listening to you telling that story. I wonder, sort of months on, how does it feel now?
6: It is absolutely amazing. I have an older sister. I'm the middle child. I have a younger brother. And now there's four of us. We have an older brother. Avatar did come over. I did introduce him to my mom's younger brother, who remembered him as a child. And I remember my auntie saying, it's been so many years and finally the doors have opened.
2: I didn't really expect to find my mother alive. I mean, that would have been a miracle. But what I did not expect at all, when Nikki said, are you, my mom's son? Mm. Then my mind switched and said, oh my God, I'm actually talking to my sister.
6: And then you asked me, are there more of you?
2: Exactly.
6: Have you got brothers and sisters?
2: Now my crying turned into laughter. I said, oh my God, I can't believe I actually have this other family out there. I was very content and very happy. But look at this now. This is just like a bonus that I got of not just my three siblings over there, but I've got this large extended family of cousins and nieces and nephews. Mm-hmm. And the best thing is that, this family has just embraced me with all the love of the world.
1: Avatar and Nikki speaking to Julian Warwicker. Our next story was sent to us by a listener, so thank you, Constanza, for this one. A giraffe called Milani was born last month at Tanganyika Wildlife Park in Kansas, but Milani isn't any giraffe. The zoo says she is the first ever to have survived being born by C-section. It was a team effort across multiple animal centres to keep her alive, which included around-the-clock care. I caught up with the director of Tanganyika Wildlife Park, Matt Faults. And as you're here, we were also joined by Milani herself.
3: Milani was born on July 11th, and she was actually born by an emergency C-section that we had to do. Her mom had kind of fallen ill, and we'd been treating her, but she got to a point where we weren't sure that she was going to make it. And so we chose to do the emergency C-section in hopes that we could save the baby.
1: For people who can't see you, you are stood next to Milani, who was sat very nicely but is now stood up. Talk to me about the care that she received from the zoo.
3: From the start, you know, it was a mad scramble. Once, we had to obviously cut mom open and pull her out. And at that point, she's not moving, she's not breathing, her eyes aren't open. And so for giraffes, normally when they're born, they fall about 6 feet down to the ground. And that kind of signals to their body like, okay, it's time to be alive, right? It's time to wake up. And we had to try and recreate that with Milani. Finally, she kind of opened her eyes, she took a breath. And then immediately the team kind of went to work. We had oxygen for her. We had to get oxygen to her, get her cleaned up, get her kind of stable. And then once that was done, we got her moved to a stall that was a little smaller that we could continue care with her then. She's on the move.
1: Yes, Milani's just walked off from the interview.
3: Gonna mess with the camera. So then we just needed to get essentials. Like we were using an oxygen mask on her, but that wasn't going to work long term. So we had to find a way to essentially get a two oxygen tube that we could put down her and find a machine that could, you know, do constant oxygen. We scrambled. We were able to work with Dickerson Park Zoo and get some plasma from another giraffe. That was about a 5-hour round trip, but we finally got that and got that in her. Initially she couldn't even hold her neck up. Two people with her around the clock. And a lot of it was just making sure we could keep her head in a position that would allow her to continue to breathe.
1: Even just during our chat, Milani is up, walking about, trying to eat the camera. Tell us a bit about her personality.
3: Yeah, so kind of remains to be seen still. I think I'm not sure exactly what the phases would be for giraffes, but I feel like she's maybe kind of entering the terrible twos phase, you know, where I think she's now starting to kind of find her independence a little bit and, you know, do her own thing, assert herself. So we'll have to see as she continues to get a little bit older if she ends up being more friendly and loving of humans or is like, you know what, I've had enough of you guys. I was around you the first, you know, month of my life. Just leave me alone.
1: And how does it feel to be part of a team that managed to keep this baby giraffe alive?
3: It's incredible. The care and the passion of our team here at Tanganyika is second to none. Like I said, we had so many people working around the clock to make sure that she had the care that she needed. And it literally was just, minute by minute initially to hour by hour. And finally, we got to maybe day by day, and she's doing such a great job. But I really think it illustrates not only how awesome our team is, but just how much zookeepers and wildlife professionals really care about their animals at zoos around the country and around the world. Sometimes they get a hard time or it's a thankless job, but they really do care about their animals, and they give so much of themselves, blood, sweat, and tears, to make sure that these animals have amazing lives. And so just to be part of that, not only on our team, but just in the industry is incredible. Even though our team, put a tremendous amount of effort in, accomplish something that has never been done before. It definitely was a collaboration that made it possible. We worked with 6 or 7 different zoos around the United States to make this happen. That was incredibly valuable because, again, this has never been done before. And so just having different resources to call upon to help make sure we had the best possible chance to help her survive played a critical role.
1: She's bringing a lot of people joy. Why do you think she's cheering so many people up?
3: I think it's just it's an incredible, just heartwarming story. You know, I think our social media team did an excellent job just really illustrating how much passion our team pours into these animals. It's an incredible story. Anytime you see humans doing amazing things for good to try and help preserve this world, it's very, very powerful. Our connection to animals is incredibly deep. And so I think this story really resonates with people.
1: That was Matt Fultz. Here in the UK, an 88-year-old has gained hundreds of thousands of views on social media for sharing his weightlifting journey. Mick Wodge started going to the gym after his wife Margaret died shortly after their 60th wedding anniversary. His personal trainer, Ross Starkey, set up a TikTok account for him, where fans have called Mick an inspiration. He began by lifting a broom and milk cartons, but it escalated quickly.
8: Hi, I'm Mick. I'm 88. One of my favourite exercises to build the shoulders is lateral raises. A low weight to start with and build up as I go through the sets.
9: Age is just a number.
8: I know, it's just a number.
9: It's a number. But it's a bloody big number, that's a problem.
8: Hi, guys. We're going to try something different now, called a piston press. Using one arm at a time, pushing forward. Not done this before, so this is a first. Oh, this is hard. I keep coming into the gym, enjoying every minute.
1: Mick and Ross have been speaking to the BBC's Henry Zeffman.
4: I do 4 sessions a week, Monday, Wednesday and Friday, and Tuesday I'm coached by Ross. We do like about an hour and a half. We deadlift, we bench press, we use the machines, and it's a full workout. So when we've finished, they carry me out and put me in my car.
10: And it says here, Mick, I doubt you're being carried out, because it says here that your personal best for a deadlift is 100 kilograms. Is that right?
4: No.
11: Yeah, you did once.
4: No, we did 110.
10: Oh, okay. Sorry, I'm understating your achievements.
4: Hey, he's trying to knock them down here. No, we did 110. And one of my targets was the deadlift, because I talked a friend of mine who's 77, is it?
11: 77, yeah.
4: At 77. I talked him into coming, and they went and lifted 120 on the deadlift. So that was my challenge. And I haven't been able to reach it. So I've fallen out with him now.
10: I'm sure it's just a matter of days, if not even hours, after the motivation of having told that story. Ross, give us a sense of what it is like training somebody who is a little older, 88 in Mick's case. Are there particular challenges that you need to be aware of?
11: Well, I think this is the issue where a lot of people are doing it wrong. They treat old people like old people, and I've never treated Mick like that. I've never changed his training. That's why he's able to do what he can do. People are so scared of hurting old people that they don't ever challenge them, and then they never grow. And then you see him with these little plastic weights and these rubber bands. And Mick's older than a lot of these people, and he's deadlifting 100 kilograms of ease. But this is a journey, what we've done over 3 years to get him to this point.
10: You said 100 again, Ross. I think it's 110. I just want to correct you before Mick does. But
11: yeah,
10: tell me,
11: what
10: are the benefits for people?
4: I'm going to smack him when he's finished.
10: What are the benefits for people, Ross, who are training when they're older in terms of their lifestyle at that stage of life?
11: I think one of the most important things is bone density. As you get older, your bone density starts to decay, but you can actually prevent that with heavy strength training. So if Mick was to fall over, he's not going to like break an ankle or a bone. He's really robust now, so if he falls over, he can get back up.
10: And Mick, you've been praised online by countless people who've seen the TikTok account, but no less than Arnold Schwarzenegger, who said he loved what you're doing, keep pumping. Tell me, what does it mean to get praise like that?
4: Really, it's just amazing. I mean, Arnold was my favourite bodybuilder years ago. I've seen every one of his films dozens of times. And for him to contact us like that, it's just amazing. I mean, it's well worth all the effort I've put in just for what Arnold's done. He sent us a message. Just great.
1: 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Coming up on The Happy Pod.
12: We've had people that have come to a dozen Ugly Potato Days, and we've heard that it's the only time they can have or afford fruit in the summer. And so that warms our heart. You know, we have people that drive sometimes 6 hours to come to the event.
1: How Ugly Potato Day is stopping food waste in Canada. You're listening to The Happy Pod. In the United States, three sisters have turned an old school bus into a library on wheels. It's equipped with dozens of books and computers to help children learn. The BBC's Matthew Carter has the details.
13: When the big blue library bus rolls down the street in Oklahoma City, many children can barely contain their excitement.
5: They know our schedule. They are standing outside waiting for us. They're jumping up and down. They're clapping. They're racing each other to the bus. Like, it is the best thing ever.
13: Theresa Day converted the bus in 2022, along with her two sisters, in an effort to improve literacy levels among children in disadvantaged communities.
5: We've seen that it was a huge need here in Oklahoma City, so we just acted on that and expanded on what we experienced in our childhood. The areas that we serve, there's not very many after-school programming for them, and if it is, the parents can't afford it, or there's not transportation for them to get there, so that just gives us the inspiration to keep going.
13: Once they're on board, kids have shelves of books to choose from, along with computers with learning games installed. Teresa says it's had a huge impact on some children.
5: A book can change your life. There's things in books that you would never, ever know about, but you sat down and you learned it. It can change your mindset. We push it onto these kids. We have gotten some of these kids to want to pursue STEM education, like for nursing, to be a doctor, to be a lawyer. One of the kids that visited, he increased his reading levels by 2 grade levels. Like, he struggled really, really bad. And seeing that he was able to get his reading scores up was just such an amazing thing. It made us feel good, like we're actually making a difference in these child's lives.
13: In December 2025, the Seize the Day bus was featured in a Disney Christmas special on TV. After that, thousands of books were donated by people across the United States. The three sisters ended up with so much extra stock that they put on a special book fair, giving away free books to children in need. Teresa says she's benefited from the mobile library just as much as the kids have.
5: No matter how exhausted or tired I feel, it's always very rewarding, especially to see these kids experiencing things that they have never got to experience, especially seeing that they have an opportunity to have access to this stuff even without having to have any money. It's exciting. It just gives you that dopamine rush to keep it going.
1: Teresa Day, ending that report by Matthew Carter. The Via Alpina is one of the world's toughest endurance challenges, a 2,000-kilometre trail across the Alps spanning 8 different countries. It runs from the Adriatic coast of Slovenia, rising the equivalent of climbing Mount Everest 12 times, before ending on the Mediterranean coast in Monaco. Earlier this month, ultra-runner Sophie Woods from New Zealand became the fastest person to ever complete it, taking just 29 days. The 42-year-old spoke to my colleague, Regini Vadianathan.
14: Every day was just really tough. You know, I think when we first planned it, I actually expected to move faster than I did. The terrain was a lot more technical than I was expecting, and we faced quite a few sort of crises along the way.
15: What sort of extreme weather conditions did you personally encounter on your run?
14: Oh, so we had 2 heat waves, which was awesome. I think it probably got up to about 37 degrees, which is a lot when you're at altitude running. And then we also had some storms to contend with. And then there were just all sorts of things, like the van had, you know, a flat tire at one point. We had to deal with huge swarms of bugs, and it was, yeah, it was a challenging time, not to mention the fact that there were wildfires happening at the same time that we had to actually divert away from because the route went right through them.
15: How do you prepare for something like this?
14: I've been running ultramarathons for the last decade. I've run in some of the most incredible races around the world, and I think that that really prepares you. Spending long days out by yourself, learning how to be strong and capable and in the mountains and have skills to effectively save yourself in, you know, these sorts of conditions. It's something that you build over years of experience. But leading into this, I was very aware that my body was going to take a pretty big hit. And so I was focusing a lot on my strength work, on making sure that I was eating like really well and making sure that I started with as many stores as I could. I've had the most amazing adventure, which is why I got into this sport in the first place, was to have adventures in incredible environments.
15: And how do you mentally prepare for this?
14: The mental side of it is really important. I just keep moving. No matter what happens, I just keep moving. There is always going to be that little voice in your head being like, oh, just have a wee seat. Why not? There's one there. You know, nothing grows in the comfort zone. So you just got to keep moving forward. And I think if you practice that enough, it just becomes conditioning. And also the fact that I had so many people out there supporting me and cheering me on, like that is invaluable, to know that no matter what time of day I was out on the trail, if it was the middle of the night, there were people somewhere in the world checking on my little dot, making sure that I was still moving.
1: That was Sophie Woods. We end in Canada, where a farmer is on a mission to solve food waste. Tyler Heppel is a fifth-generation farmer in Cloverdale, British Columbia. He got fed up of seeing produce that his family grew being rejected by supermarkets for being the wrong shape or size. So he came up with an idea to host Ugly Potato Day. Last month, the event broke the Guinness World Record for the most fruits and vegetables given away in 24 hours. The Happy Pod's Helena Burke spoke to Tyler about how he started Ugly Potato Day.
12: I had around 50,000 followers, and I posted to my community, inviting them to come out to our farm on a Saturday and just grab some free potatoes. And we had 12 people come out. And I remember feeling a little discouraged because it was over 4 hours in the sun. However, I had a really good conversation with one person who encouraged me to do it again. And so 2 weeks later, we did it again. And we kept kind of doing it that year every 2 weeks. And since then, we've done it 24 times. We've definitely cut down the amount of times we do it per year, but we just had 37,000 people out to our last event.
15: And how does Ugly Potato Day work?
12: People have to claim a free ticket. That's just to help us control the crowds, but the event is absolutely free. We allow 2,500 people in at a time, and then we clear out a big barn. We have these massive macro bins that hold 1,000 pounds of potatoes or 700 pounds of corn, and people can come and grab and fill up their bags. And then some of our higher value stuff, like the apples and the tomatoes, we have volunteers that are just monitoring how much people grab. We've had people that have come to a dozen Ugly Potato Days, and we've heard that it's the only time they can have or afford fruit in the summer. And so that warms our heart. You know, we have people that drive sometimes 6 hours to come to the event. And we get an array of people who can't afford to feed their families of six, and people that are doctors and they just want to be a part of it, and they come grab a few potatoes and donate $50 to the cause.
15: There's actually nothing wrong with this produce, is there? It looks strange. It's maybe a bit too big or a bit too small, but does it taste any different?
12: No, and that's why we think it's the dumbest problem ever. It tastes the exact same. It's still as nutritious and delicious. It's just, it looks a bit weirder.
15: At this year's Ugly Potato Day, you guys actually broke a Guinness World Record, didn't you?
12: Yeah, we decided to go for the record this year. We were close last year, so we really pushed this year, and we ended up giving out 546,000 pounds of fruits and vegetables fresh. And then we actually gave a bit more than that too, but with the Guinness World Record, we had 24 hours to scan in what we are going to donate before we distributed it. It was very euphoric. I'm happy we did it.
15: I know a lot of farmers and scientists are warning that the increase in extreme heat waves across the world will cause kind of wonky and misshapen vegetables to become more and more common. Do you think Ugly Potato Day could be a strategy for dealing with this?
12: Yeah, I think Ugly Potato Day can really be a big solver of food insecurity. We should know now that we actually grow enough food to feed everyone. It's just a distribution issue. What we're trying to do here is show our community that just because produce isn't perfect doesn't mean it's not nutritious and delicious. And it's going to take a lot of work to do that globally.
15: What do you hope that listeners of the Happy Pod take away from your story and everything you've managed to achieve with the Ugly Potato Day?
12: Don't give up on your beliefs. If I was to give up after 12 people came out to Ugly Potato Day, I would have never been here now, and I wouldn't have found my purpose. Also, I think a lot of people, when they look at what someone has accomplished, you know, having 30,000 people out to their event, and they say, I can never have that impact. Well, you know what? You get the same feeling of gratefulness and helping someone, even if you have one conversation with someone at the grocery store and you go out of your way to help them. Don't underestimate the small actions every day, because those can compound into doing something great.
1: Tyler Heppel speaking to Helena Burke. And that's all from the Happy Pod for now. We'd love to hear from you. As ever, the address is globalpodcast@bbc.co.uk. The editor of this edition is Karen Martin. I'm Holly Gibbs. Until next time, goodbye.
0: Thank you very much, Holly. And Happy News is back at the same time next week. It's nice to have something a little lighter from all the doom and gloom of the world headlines. It's 12 minutes to 2. You're listening to the All Night programme. My name is Angie Skerritt, and it's lovely to be here. I'm filling in for Peter McIlwain, who is having a very well-deserved break. I'm sure that Peter will be relaxing and catching up on some sleep. So in the meantime, I get the pleasure of hosting the programme for him. Coming up soon, we will have the latest RNZ news at 2 o'clock. A weather check from the Met Service. Got some pretty bad weather expected a little later on today for parts of the South Island from around lunchtime. Some very, very heavy rain and snow. So I'll have a look at the latest forecast for you. And then after 2 o'clock, Nick Tipping is along with some jazz for our Wednesday morning with another episode of Inside Out. And before 2 o'clock, going to chat a little bit more about the English astronomer Edmund Halley, because it was on this date, 26th of August, way back in 1682, that he first spotted Halley's Comet. So just wanted to chat a little bit further about that before 2 o'clock here on RNZ National.

RNZ National, that is M Wars, the stage name of a Portland-based singer-songwriter called Matt Ward. And it's taken from his album Post-War. That track was called Chinese Translation. It's now 6 minutes to two. Thank you so much for your text. One in particular from Lou in Kerikeri, which takes me back a few years. Lou says, hi Angie, I remember listening to you on KCCFM, which is a radio station which was in Northland, then morphed into More FM. And Lou says, I never forgot your voice and thought I would say g'day. Well, that is just so lovely to hear from you, Lou, and good to know that you're still in the north and in the beautiful spot of Kerikeri. That does take me back a few years, though. Not too far away from our news at 2 o'clock, but in the meantime, earlier we had a wee quiz asking the question, what am I? I gave you a few clues, and many people managed to guess that I was Halley's Comet, because it was on this day back in 1682 that the English astronomer Edmund Halley personally observed this comet streaking across the night sky, and went on to become the foundation of one of astronomy's most famous discoveries. So it was, of course, named after Edmund Halley. But just a little bit more about him. He was an astronomer, mathematician and physicist, and he was the second astronomer royal in Britain, succeeding John Flamsteed in 1720. Now, influenced by Flamsteed's project to compile a catalogue of stars of the northern celestial hemisphere, Halley proposed to do the same for the southern sky. So he left England, he left Oxford to undertake the project, choosing the South Atlantic island of St. Helena, from which he could observe southern stars as well as some northern stars for the comparison. He sailed there, established an observatory, and over the following year he made observations for what became the first telescopic catalogue of the southern sky, and observed a transit of Mercury across the sun. So he was quite something. We remember English astronomer Edmund Halley, who spotted Halley's Comet on this day in 1682. And I thought a song which was appropriate to take us up to the news at 2 o'clock. This was released in 2020, song that captures the essence of the planet's transit and its impact on human emotions. This is the Phoenix Foundation with the New Zealand Symphony Orchestra and the Transit of Venus.

0: RNZ News at 2 o'clock. Kia ora. Good morning, I'm Angie Skerritt. Local Government New Zealand says capping rates will hamstring already constrained councils. The government is moving ahead with its plans to cap the amount councils can increase rates by to a maximum of 4%. LGNZ President Rehat Stoltz has told RNZ the move will cap the income councils can take from ratepayers, but does not address the growing costs that local bodies face. She says a lot of the costs councils are incurring are the result of government reform. Ms Stoltz says communities will need to have tough discussions about the effects the rates cap will have on ratepayers. The Children's Commissioner says a social media ban alone is unlikely to be an effective tool to improve online safety for young people. The National Party's proposed ban would require big tech companies to take reasonable steps to verify their users are at least 16 years old. Some young people say they doubt the law is enforceable. The Children's Commissioner, Jane Searle, says families need education to make better choices about social media use, and the country needs to investigate how best to hold technology companies to account. She says similar laws in other countries are too new to fully understand the effects of a ban, and more research is needed. National's finance spokesperson says New Zealand First wants New Zealanders to pay an extra tax when they go on holiday. The government had committed to explore a bed night accommodation levy in its regional deal with Auckland Council, but as part of its no new taxes commitment, National has ruled it out. The New Zealand First leader, Winston Peters, says a deal was made with the government and the council, not National and the council, and he's accusing the government of going back on its word. Nicola Willis says National has concerns domestic travellers could be caught up in the levy.
1: National has done our homework, we've explored it, and we don't think it's viable to make every Kiwi pay more for their holiday. Winston Peters clearly does think that's a winner of a proposition, up to him to go and argue it on the campaign trail.
0: Nicola Willis says National accepts areas with significant tourism do need support, and National will bring a policy to the campaign on that. Meanwhile, Labor is questioning whether councils can trust the Prime Minister now that National has confirmed it will not go ahead with a bed tax. The Labor leader, Chris Hipkins, agrees with Winston Peters that Christopher Luxon has gone back on his word, given that he signed a deal with Auckland Council to consider the accommodation levy.
2: Christopher Luxon's signature is on the page. If the mayors across the country can't trust Christopher Luxon's signature, why should any New Zealanders?
0: Chris Hipkins says if senior ministers are disagreeing with the Prime Minister, then the Prime Minister needs to explain the government's position. Origin Air is hoping for a lifeline from the government so it can continue direct flights between Wellington and Westport as the regional airline grapples with high fuel costs. This could be the final week of the flights as Origin Air says its current support arrangement runs out at the end of this week. The regional development agency, Development West Coast, has been helping keep the twice-weekly service going. Origin Air Chief Executive Robert Ingalls says the airline is hoping to get funding from the government's Regional Investment Fund. And a weight loss specialist doctor says her clinic is booked up for months amid high demand for weight loss drugs. Health NZ says more than 65,000 people have received a prescription for the new class of drugs known as LPG-1 since they became available nearly a year ago. Dr. Lara Courtney from Auckland's McMurray Centre says the drugs have benefits, but there are also risks, so it's important people are educated. And that's the news.
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0: This is the short forecast from the Met Service through until midnight. tonight, Wednesday. For Northland to Waikato, also Coromandel Peninsula, Bay of Plenty and Taupō, partly cloudy, some showers west of Coromandel. For Waitomo to Kapiti, including Taumarunui and Taihape, partly cloudy, isolated showers mainly about the ranges, turning to rain about the Tararuas this morning, showers becoming more widespread everywhere later. The Gisborne to Wairarapa, also Wellington, fine with high clouds, rain developing in Wellington and Wairarapa this evening. For Nelson, Marlborough and Canterbury, fine with high clouds, rain developing in South Canterbury this morning, then spreading north, possibly heavy, just the odd shower for Nelson. For Buller to Fiordland, rain with heavy falls, but clearing to fine weather for Fiordland. Otago and Southland, partly cloudy, isolated showers, turning to rain for a time this morning and afternoon, heavy at times. And for the Chatham Islands, mainly fine, though rain from this evening. RNZ National, the time is 6 minutes past two. You are listening to the All Night Programme with me, Angie Skerritt. Lovely to have you on board as we make our way through the wee small hours of a Wednesday morning. Just a reminder, if there is something that you hear on the programme that you want to know more about, maybe a piece of music or one of our features or highlight interviews you'd like to know more about, best option is to email me. You can do that on allnight@rnz.co.nz, and hopefully I'll be able to dig out the info that you need and get back to you. It's time now for some jazz. Here's Nick Tipping with Inside Out.

Wonderful to be with you on Inside Out for another week. This week, taking a kind of a step away from the jazz mainstream and featuring jazz versions of classical classics. The reason is I want to profile a new album by an old friend who lives over in Europe, Katia Surikova. The album is called After Bach. She says, my fascination with Bach's music started in my childhood, strongly influences the musician I am. So we'll hear some of Katia Surikova's music shortly, as well as versions of music by C.P.E. Bach, Chopin, Ravel, Beethoven, and Gabriel Fauré. Let's start, though, with Katia Surikova and her trio, and the first track from the album After Bach. This is After Bach 1.

pianist Katia Surikova, drummer Stola Bjerkeland, and Miles Perkin playing the double bass. That is from Katia Surikova's new album called After Bach, inspired by the music of Johann Sebastian Bach. It will come back to Katia Surikova's new album towards the end of the hour. But as I said, I've dedicated this whole hour to kind of jazz classical crossover, and particularly to jazz musicians and their takes on classical music. So let's hear the Dutch pianist Peter Beets with Reginald Veel playing the bass, Herlin Riley the drums. Here is Chopin's Prelude in E minor.

Chopin's Prelude in E minor, as played by Dutch pianist Peter Bates and his trio of Reginald Veal and Herlin Riley. It's from Peter Bates' album New York Trio, page 3. I'm playing music, classical music, as played by jazz musicians this hour on Inside Out. Coming up, Trio X of Sweden with Ravel's Bolero. But before that, young European people.

pianist called Luca Sestak, who does a lot of this sort of thing, classical and jazz crossover. He's a German-born jazz pianist and composer, but very much looks to classical music for his inspiration. Here he is, Luca Sestak and his trio from the album Lighter Notes with C.P. Ebach's Solfeggetto.

C.P.E. Bach's Solfeggetto is played by German-born pianist Luka Sistak and his trio. It is from Luka Sistak's album Lighter Notes. Yes, jazz versions of classical music today on Inside Out. Let's turn to Trio X of Sweden. Lennart Simonsson playing the piano, Per V. Johansson the bass, and Joachim Ekberg the drums. Got a whole album called Träumerei of jazz versions of classical music. Here they are with Ravel's famous Bolero.

Trio X of Sweden, the name of the ensemble from their album Träumerei and Ravel's famous Bolero. So onto the music of Beethoven, as, of course, viewed through a jazz lens. This is two bands teaming up. Firstly, the Klaz Brothers, a German trio who do a lot of classical and jazz, hence Klaz. And then when they were on tour in Havana, they met a duo called Cuba Percussion. And since then, the two ensembles together have released several albums of kind of Cuban jazz-ified classical music. Here's their version of Beethoven's Symphony No. 5, which they call Salsa No. 5.

It is the Klaz Brothers and Cuba Percussion, two ensembles teaming up for their version of Beethoven's Symphony No. 5, a.k.a. Salsa No. 5. You're listening to Inside Out. I'm Nick Tipping. Today, as you will have heard, jazz versions of classical music. Let's head just over to Australia. The Melbourne pianist Tony Gould and his trio. This is from a very cool album called Crossing Paths, in which they switch off track by track with the Australian chamber music ensemble called Ensemble Liaison. How the album works is Ensemble Liaison plays the classical version, the original version of a piece of music, and then Tony Gould's trio plays a jazz version of it. So this is Tony Gould's trio with the Prelude No. 1 in C by Bach, over which Charles Gounod wrote his Ave Maria.

is Tony Gould and his trio. Tony is a Melbourne-based pianist playing the Ave Maria by Charles Gounod, which was written over the top of Bach's Prelude No. 1 in C. Well, here is, in fact, an instrument you tend to associate with classical music more than jazz, the violin, although not necessarily in the hands of Regina Carter. This, though, is Regina Carter's foray into classical music. Her album is called Paganini, After a Dream. She's playing Fauré's famous Pavane.

Regina Carter, the violinist with her band from her album Paganini, After a Dream, and playing Forez Pavan. Now, the whole reason I put this show together for Inside Out, jazz musicians playing their versions of classical music, is because of an album, a new album, by pianist and old friend of mine, Katya Surikova, based over in Europe. Her album isn't her versions of classical music, but it's informed, heavily informed by Bach, and it's in fact called After Bach. Katya says, "My fascination with Bach's music started in my childhood and strongly influences the musician I am." This album, she says, was recorded at the end of the pandemic and the beginning of the Ukraine war. It's my cry for the world. It's in tune with the current times. There is darkness, but there is always hope. I think Bach would agree, says Katya Surikova. So here she is with Stola Birkeland playing the drums, Miles Perkin the double bass, in Evening Star from the album After Bach.

pianist Katia Surikova from her new album After Bach, and that was her composition Evening Star. Listening to Inside Out, I'm Nick Tipping. As you will have heard across the show, most jazz versions, not all, most jazz versions of classical music tend to be on the gentler side. I think maybe leaning into the concert hall vibe, the hushed reverence around classical performance. But here is an antidote to that. This is a famous movement from Verdi's Requiem, the Dies Irae, given the jazz rock treatment by Yuri Kane's ensemble. In fact, he calls it, "Die, you sucker."

How about that? That is Yuri Kane, the pianist, keyboardist, and his band playing a movement from Verdi's Requiem, the Dies Irae, which he retitled Die, You Sucker. I love it. I think that's my favourite one of the hour. Let's head back to gentler sounds just to finish off the hour here on Inside Out. You've been listening to me, Nick Tipping, playing classical versions, no, jazz versions of classical music. Let's finish with the French jazz pianist Baptiste Bailly, who, with his ensemble, reimagines 14th century French songs. This one's called Amoureux suis, me vient toute joie. I am in love, and all joy follows me.

0: RNZ News at 3. Kia ora, good morning, I'm Angie Skerritt. The local government minister is backing his plan to keep council rates rises between 2 and 4% a year. Simon Watts announced the policy back in December and has now confirmed the ceiling as well as the 2% minimum will take effect from 2029. He says the cap will not limit user pays fees for services such as pools and libraries, but acknowledges they may need to rise. Mr. Watts says the cap will save households on average $34 each year, but give them certainty, which is what is important. A report last year by the consultancy Infometrics found the average New Zealand household pays 10 times more towards government taxes than it does council rates. The leader of a fringe religious group has been sentenced to 10 years and 5 months imprisonment for the manslaughter and kidnapping of one of his followers. Kai Xiaoliu's wife, Lan Yui Xiao, has also been sentenced to 7 years and 11 months imprisonment for her role in the death of 70-year-old Xu Lai Wang. Both sentences also covered their convictions for perverting the course of justice and interfering with human remains. Justice Matthew Downes handed down his decision at the Auckland High Court yesterday morning. Xu Lai Wang's body was discovered in Auckland's Gulf Harbour, wrapped in black rubbish bags more than 2 years ago. A law professor says a social media ban is not the best way to reduce online harm for young people and could restrict young people's freedom of expression. The National Party has put forward a bill that would require social media platforms to take reasonable steps to verify a user is over 16. But the law professor Cassandra Mudgeway says young people will find ways around it, and the ones who stop using it will miss out on its benefits, such as finding community and self-expression. Dr. Mudgeway says the government should instead create legal duties of care for social media platforms. Meanwhile, the Opportunity Party says it would agree to send legislation banning social media for under-16s to Select Committee if it's part of the next parliament. The National Party's bill lacks support from its current coalition partners. The opposition Labour Party still has questions about the legislation, which is unlikely to be debated before November's election. Opportunity, which was cast as kingmaker in the latest opinion poll, says it would back the bill at a first reading, so it could be properly tested at Select Committee. Kew Lay Wong says Opportunity supports stronger obligations for social media companies to address harm, but the government's own evidence shows the under-16 ban would have mixed effectiveness. And the principal of Hora Whenua College in Levin says a stored solution made up for a senior chemistry experiment deteriorated over years into a potentially explosive substance, triggering yesterday's bomb squad visit. Emergency services were called shortly after 10 o'clock when a staff member discovered the flask of Tollens reagent and, recognising the risk, raised the alarm. The principal, Grant Cogden, says about 130 students were evacuated as a bomb disposal robot removed the flask and it was destroyed on the school's backfield. Mr. Cogden says a college will be reviewing its storage and safety procedures for chemicals. And that's the news.
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0: And just ahead of the short forecast from the Met Service, a reminder that we are expecting significant heavy rain and snow for parts of the South Island later today. A complex low and frontal system become slow moving over the South Island today, bringing a prolonged period of heavy rain, which should turn to heavy snow about inland parts of Canterbury from late today and Otago Thursday. Heavy rain warning, an orange heavy rain warning is in place for Westland from the 48 hours from midday today through until midday on Friday. So to the latest short forecast from Met Service until midnight tonight, Wednesday, for Northland to Waikato, also Coromandel, Peninsula, Bay of Plenty and Taupō, partly cloudy, chance of some showers west of Coromandel. Waitomo to Kapiti, including Taumaranui and Taihape, partly cloudy, isolated showers, mainly about the ranges, turning to rain about the Tararuas this morning. Showers becoming more widespread everywhere later. For Gisborne to Wairarapa, also Wellington, fine with high clouds, rain developing in Wellington and Wairarapa this evening. For Nelson, Marlborough and Canterbury, fine with high cloud. Rain developing in South Canterbury this morning, then spreading north, possibly heavy, but just the odd shower for Nelson. For Buller to Fiordland, rain with heavy falls, clearing to fine weather for Fiordland. Otago and Southland, partly cloudy, isolated showers turning to rain for a time this morning and afternoon, heavy at times. And for the Chatham Islands, mostly fine weather today, although some rain is forecast for later on this evening. RNZ National. It's now 6 minutes past three. I'll have the latest in news and also weather, including the mountain forecast and, of course, the coastal forecast for you coming up at 4 o'clock in around about an hour's time. You're listening to the All Night Programme with me, Angie Skerritt. Lovely to be here. I am here for Peter McIlwain, who's taking a very well-deserved holiday. It's my absolute pleasure to be here as well, and thank you for keeping me company through the wee small hours of a brand new day. Coming up in just a moment, I've got episode number 10 of our reading, Sensible Sinning. But just wanted to acknowledge a text, because I know that you're probably heading to sleep soon, Lou. But Lou sent me a lovely message earlier about remembering me from many moons ago when I used to work at a radio station in Northland called KCCFM, and Lou's since sent me another message saying that she used to advertise on the radio station. Her company had trucks, and when she had an accident, the radio station paid for the helicopter that took her to Whangarei Hospital. She writes, "I am Australian, been here since 1979, living in Kerikeri, and what a wonderful place. Can't believe how lucky and privileged I am to live here." It is a absolutely magical place, Lou, and I really appreciate you getting in touch. Brings back some great memories for me of the radio station. Love that radio station, KCCFM. It was one of those heritage stations, I guess. There were stations like that up and down the country. Another example, 2XS in Palmerston North, 4XO in Dunedin, Coastline FM in Tauranga. But KCCFM was such a great example of a true community station. It was racing, I think, you know, in the late 20s, right across the region for many, many years. And it was a great station, a really, I guess, that true community station with a very strong on-air lineup, 24/7 it was, way before the days, I guess, of networking. And very strong local news service as well. And as I say, I've got some really great memories. Loved that radio station. Thank you for bringing it back to me, Lou, and really lovely to have you listening to the All Night Programme. 9 minutes past three. It's time for our reading. We have the final excerpt from Bernard Brown's book, Sensible Sinning, wherein we hear of Bernard's adventures in cars, planes and trains and the fellow travellers therein and thereon. The reader for us is Owen Scott.
5: Anything to do with engines fills me with anxiety. I tried hard to join the human race, four-wheeled, that is, by taking driving lessons in Singapore in the 1960s when I was working there. I bought a fourth-hand Hudson Terraplane. Sooner than I ought, I underwent my license test. For the ruling Brits, and we were still in the fag end of the empire, the test was reckoned to be a formality. A mild Chinese man holding a clipboard slid into the passenger seat at 6:30 a.m. at the Padang. I would drive a quadrangular course from the Singapore Cricket Club to the Eurasian Club and then back along the other side of the two fields. Never confident about gear changes, I didn't change any. I missed the only other early morning vehicles, mainly trishaws, and a few pedestrians, and managed to halt close to where I was asked. I'd made it. Not quite. The very deferential tester invited me to reverse into a parking lot. He positioned himself in front of the bonnet and prepared to motion me back. I ran him over. In hindsight, it wasn't a good idea for him to stand where he did. Reversing was my principal frailty, and I'd been known to shoot forward rather than roll backwards. Of course, he did survive. I had the presence of mind to hail one of the trishaws, a double-seater, and accompany him to hospital. I couldn't face the Hudson again, and was sure my victim wouldn't wish to, so I sold it and got someone to take the proceeds to the tester in his convalescence. I couldn't quite bring myself to communicate with his office to see if I'd passed or failed. Driving aeroplanes was completely out for me. Oddly, I was called a flying officer, but only flew a mahogany bomber, a desk. A madman named Rickson once took me up in a Bristol freighter to scare me with his aerobatics. He succeeded. For doing that on earlier occasions, during his career, he had been demoted from fighter command to bomber command, then to coastal, and finally to transport. Rickson put it around the mess that I was a university sissy type, and I was content he should do so. Flying with fellow officer crew never upset me until I encountered a quieter, duller version of Rickson named Pilot Officer Flutt. Flutt offered to take me up to Saigon, again in a Bristol freighter, a pig as it was called. He knew better quotes than his navigator and got us lost, not far from Dien Bien Phu, where the colonial French were staging a last stand against the Viet rebels. Bob Flutt, a long fellow with an already faded moustache, brought home to me the message, "You can be so dull you appear permanently imperturbable." I gave evidence at his court-martial, helping salvage his career, and he joined me at the controls of an adjacent mahogany bomber. Papua New Guinea was the catalyst of my flight aversion. Over a period of 3 years, there were many scares and two forced landings, both at the behest of Mission Aviation Fellowship –

checked a spluttering engine. He used some very non-biblical words as we spun to our premature ends. But, and this has always comforted me, when he called out a brief prayer, including the word salvation, almost immediately the engine started up again, and that little flat bit of Highlands came into view. Up till then, it was like going to one's last art show by Hieronymus Bosch. I never recovered my faith in air flight. Even in those bigger and even more unnatural steel cigars that carry 300 or 400 disembodied souls across the globe. I hate airports, especially the ones you leave from. A Heathrow-Houston-LA-Auckland series of flights in 1992 with Continental Airlines left me with an indelible memory. On the first leg, seated right beside the economy-class galley, I received smiley service from a genuinely nice-looking attendant named Debbie. As the hours passed, I grew anxious due to the frequent invasions of the galley by a male attendant approaching from the general direction of first, the fabled first. I became irritated because the sweet Debbie herself seemed irritated. She had a lot of folk to see to, and she became flushed whenever the male attendant was around her. She caught my eye, as it were. So as the male attendant prepared to leave, I said to him, quietly but firmly, "Do you mind not hassling that young woman? She's doing her best to perform a function in quite trying circumstances." It was getting bumpy. "I'm sure that you have your own tasks to discharge elsewhere," and I looked meaningfully up the plane towards first class. His face was thunderous, and he had that Errol Flynn furtiveness about him. He began to reply, but gave up. My guess is he quickly wrote me off as a nosy old fart, and decided his job was not worth the quick, brute satisfaction of saying what he thought of me. Whatever. The rest of the trip was turbulence-free, and Debbie was free, too, of that fellow. A week later, after time spent at UCLA, I boarded another Continental flight at LA International for the final leg to Auckland. As I entered the aircraft, I noticed Debbie, the sweet Debbie, noticing me. She immediately called out, "Upgrade to first." Another female attendant took my arm and conducted me up to the unfamiliar region of the nose of the plane. What luxury! And with an immediate flute of decent champagne in one's hand. One could endure an hour or so of bumpy Pacific crossings in this tent. 30 minutes out, and with a recharged flute, Debbie appeared. My first thought was to disabuse her of any obligation on her part to treat me as a white knight. As I began to speak, she interrupted and said, "That Houston leg the other day, you need to know something. That guy you spoke to? The first flight I did with this airline 6 years ago, I worked with him. Ever since, I've done my darndest to get scheduled with him again, and it finally happened, Heathrow to Houston. Then you got in on the act. So when I saw you getting on at LA this time, I said to myself, Debbie, you get this guy just as far away from you as possible. So that's why you're sipping champagne in first class up in the effing nose." And without another word, she was off. There's nothing like travelling by train when, as in England, there used to be compartments. A number of persons could be encapsulated in one for hundreds of miles. And after a few minutes, a person like me, who couldn't endure a silence, would splutter out a banality, and soon the others would be spilling their live secrets. Everyone has a story to tell. An element of excitement was introduced 30 or 40 years ago by the threat of IRA bombing. One evening, I was on Liverpool Street Station, and the PA system exploded with, "Passengers should board all trains. They will leave immediately. This is an emergency. One or more platforms are the subject of bomb threats. Do not panic." Upon which, we all did panic. I recollect sprinting behind a blonde girl who was clutching a bag with knitting needles protruding from it. She wore a homely, gingerish cardigan. We heaved each other onto the last carriage just as the train moved off.

"Is this one for Ipswich?" she panted, flashing a smile. A smile I shall never forget, chiefly because she was otherwise so, well, woolly. We settled into the compartment with a couple of others who were also out of breath. The smiley girl immediately started knitting. At one point I sneaked a look at a pattern in her bag. It was elaborate, like a Bletchley code. Then trouble started. A gang of football fanatics were en route to somewhere north of our destination. They were hard and nasty-looking. Millwall, I thought. The London footy gangs used to send out their scouts overnight before away matches to size up the opportunities for rough dealing at the relevant provincial town. They'd be there at the station the next day to meet their supporters travelling up by special supporters' trains. From the doorway of the compartment, a thug threw beer at me. His mate urinated against the window where the knitter sat. A man in our compartment got up and tried to leave. He was expertly knocked to the floor in the corridor. I grabbed at the emergency cord, but my arm was viciously jerked back. I gasped, almost crying out with the pain. "Let's tickle up the doll," said one of the thugs, and they were joined by a bigger scrub-headed one. He pulled the girl up in front of him and went to put his hand inside her blouse. What followed begs description, but I shall try. I saw the girl's knee come up and her needles flash. The big guy screamed. As he doubled up, the needles went into his neck or face. There was blood. A huge amount of swearing flowed from the girl, including a tirade of F-words. I'd not heard such language from a woman. The bully boys trooped off, holding their bloodied mate. The young woman went back to her knitting. "That's it from them," she said. "No more bother." When we got to Ipswich, I helped her with her bags. "You were fantastic," I offered. She turned toward me with a hint of the smile again. She was very handsome, even clogged up in wool. I was conscious as we walked how lithe her movements were. She pulled a magazine from her bag. "That's why," she said. It was an international girly magazine. "That's me on the front cover. I can't afford to get black eyes or anything. I'm off to Japan next week to manage the opening of our first penthouse club at Narita Airport." Her accent was clipped, her words assured. "Where are you going?" she asked. "After Ipswich, that is." "Hintlesham," I replied. "Oh, good. That's on the way home for me. If you're short of a lift, I'll drive you." If Prince Charles had been waiting for me right then in his Bentley, I would have elbowed him off. We headed for the car park, and the girl shepherded me towards a low-slung vintage sports coupe. A door opened towards her. "Daddy," she cooed, as a man leapt out, vacating the driver's seat for her. The lights of a passing car illuminated a dog collar. "Good God, a parson." "See, you've got a chap in tow, darling," the parson said, extending his hand to me. Then while his daughter was putting her bag into the boot, he whispered, "I do hope she's been a proper little lady with you, old chap. She has a nasty habit of fisting blokes in the face when they upset her. That's why her mother and I got her into knitting." And he flashed me a smile identical to hers.

That was Owen Scott reading the final episode of Sensible Sinning by Bernard Brown. The book was adapted for radio by Owen Scott. The sound engineering was by Phil Benge and Daryl Stack. The series was produced by Adam McCauley, and the book, Sensible Sinning, is published by Cape Catley Press. It's 23 minutes past three. You're listening to the all-night programme of RNZ National. My name is Angie Skerritt. I am here for Peter McIlwain and through until 5 o'clock this morning, at which point we will be joining Nathan Raridi and the First Up team. In the meantime, we still have lots of great features and music to look forward to. Our next feature is Spectrum. We're going to go back to the last year of the old millennium. You will remember that governments and businesses warned us all of the dangers of the Y2K bug. So did the hype help, or was this bug never going to bite? We'll find out in around about 6 minutes' time with the episode of Spectrum at 4:20, the BBC's Witness History, and we'll go back to 1980 with an Australian birthday cake book. It was launched in 1980 and would inspire generations. Our final feature for the morning is RNZ's programme The Detail, and this morning a recent survey found that disruptive behaviour has gotten worse in classrooms, but teachers say ACT's proposal to allow them to use reasonable force is not the answer. So that is what is coming up in the next hour and a half. Rest of the all-night programme, but time for some music now. He's a Wellington-based soul musician and singer-songwriter. Here is Louis Baker.

RNZ National from Wellington, Louis Baker, Te Utu o Te Aroha, released as part of Waiata Anthems in 2021. 28 minutes past three, we have our next feature, Spectrum, not too far away. But this coming Friday is National Poetry Day, and I thought it might be quite nice on Friday morning when I'm hosting the all-night program to maybe feature a few of your favourite poems. So if you've got a particular favourite that you'd like to let me know about, do text me 2101, or you can email allnight at rnz.co.nz. I thought I might, maybe I can potentially read them, or I'm hoping that I might get some of you to read maybe your favourite poem. So have a think about that. Don't have to do it right now, because, as I say, it's Friday, that is National Poetry Day. I think there's lots of poetry-related activities and events planned across the country. But if there's a particular piece of poetry that you love, let me know about it. Send me an email, allnight@rnz.co.nz, or text me on 2101, and I'd love to know why you love it as well. And I will remind you again tomorrow on the show. But in the meantime, have a wee think about that, if there's a particular poem that you'd like to have us feature on Friday morning to mark National Poetry Day. It is 3:30. Let's have some music. This is an Auckland-based singer-songwriter, Anna Coddington, and her song Low Tide.

RNZ National. That is Anna Coddington taken from her debut album back in 2008 called The Lake. And that song was called Low Tide. It's now 27 minutes to 4, and that is time for an episode of Spectrum. And in the last year of the old millennium, governments and businesses warned us all of the dangers of the Y2K bug. So did the hype help, or was this bug never going to bite?

0: We laugh now, but back in the 90s, the year 2000 still seemed like the distant future. In 1995, the internet was just gaining popularity with the general public. It was new and exciting.
1: I don't even think Google was a search engine in those days.
0: This is Maurice Williamson. He was New Zealand's Communication and Information Technology Minister in the 90s.
1: I was an unusual beast because I was both a minister in the government, but had also come from the world of technology in terms of writing code for companies.
0: So Williamson was well placed for what was about to unfold. Kia ora, I'm Dallas Rees, and in this Eyewitness episode, we look at the Y2K bug, the rumours, the media, and the aftermath. A lot of people remember it, most of us lived through it, and a few of us still have some questions. So how did it all begin?
1: I'd heard people in the computer industry talking many years before about how many computer packages and codes didn't have the 1-9 included in their dates. And whenever you got to a point where there was no longer a 1-9, what would happen to a date-based operating system?
0: Back then, computers were large and memory space was small. So to save that space, computer programmers had shortened the year format. TVNZ's Sharon Ferguson sums it up quite nicely.
2: Major software and industries like banking and airlines was built on old technology that effectively measured the date in two digits rather than four. The difference between the date ticking over from 99 to 00 or from 1999 to 2000.
0: So this is the Y2K bug. Y for year, 2K for 2000. It was labelled as a bug because that's the engineering term for a fault or flaw. How flawed could Y2K be? Well, the fear was that computers might not clock over, the power might go out, and services like hospitals might fail. If we didn't do anything to fix it, the world as we knew it might shut down. Andrew McKee, like a lot of people, was on the fence.
3: Yeah, I was at New Zealand Red Cross, and I was the sort of emergency disaster response manager, a position I'm still holding. I was a bit sceptical about it. As an organisation, we were just sort of moving into having network computers and internet access or anything other than a phone line. So, yeah, I'm not a tech-savvy person. I think we were sort of 386 computers, so it looked pretty basic.
0: Basic, but essential.
3: Yeah, I think it was probably two or three years before Y2K, where it was starting to be floated that they were coming up to the turn of the century, and various scenarios were put forward over that period of time about what was likely to happen. We've got a sort of global Red Cross movement, and I was talking to national societies and countries like Canada and the United Kingdom, and they were really interested in what was happening in New Zealand because we would be the first country affected.
0: So New Zealand is to be the early warning system for the rest of the world. The country springs into action, and Williamson is right in the middle of it.
1: Then Jenny Shipley, as Prime Minister, felt the issue was so important, I was made Minister for the Y2K bug, or Minister for Y2K. It sounded like in the title that I was really responsible for the Y2K bug, which I wasn't. I was responsible for trying to make sure that everyone was well aware of what could happen.
0: But what could happen? When 99 reached 00, we really didn't know. So the preparations began. Ads like this one play on the radio. Y2K preparation checklists are mailed out. Articles run in the newspapers. There are fridge magnets, pamphlets, and Y2K OK stickers. There's even a song some primary school kids sing.
4: And it goes, Y2K 2000, Y2K 2000, a new millennium.
0: This is my colleague at RNZ, Ali Ventura. And when she was a kid, it seemed more like a spooky story than a worldwide concern.
4: And the reason I know remember that is because it's an earworm. It gets stuck in my head to this day. There were more lyrics which were about what's going to happen, like what will the computers do. We knew that we didn't know, I was nine. I didn't even know about computers. We didn't even have one at home. But we knew that there was something that might go wrong.
0: Some of the other lyrics included lines like, will we go blind into a dying world? Will we still see children die of hunger every day? Will disease and pain be with us in the same old way? Will our minds be blown away? And will there be an end to war in Y2K?
4: Like they were all trying to scare us, basically, in 1999. The Y2K was coming, and you better be ready.
0: And getting ready was exactly what Andrew McKee was doing.
3: Being in the emergency management business, it was a good opportunity to push the emergency management message in a more generic sense, sort of building up to that time.
0: And amongst all this preparation, Williamson is seeing the public panic begin to set in.
1: There were many other people saying, you know, the government's going to come cropper because the electrical grid will no longer work and we'll have no electricity for heaps of time, and the aviation system will all come undone because the control towers won't work. And I read stories where people claimed that in the United States there'd be planes just falling out of the sky left, right and centre. And of course, every briefing we got back said, no, that's not the case.
0: This was one of the rumours that really took off.
5: Public opinion surveys done by the Y2K Readiness Commission show that flying is one of the activities most feared after December the 31st.
0: One News reported this too.
6: At one end of the scale, doomsayers are predicting planes falling out of the sky. Airlines, of course, say that's rubbish.
0: And this was on RNZ's Morning Report.
7: Probably the biggest risk to air travel in New Zealand will be the toilets not working at Auckland International Airport. That's about as far as it goes.
0: But the rumours kept coming.
1: We were told some of the cars wouldn't work because they had date-dependent chips in their systems now. But also there were things like all the traffic lights weren't going to work. I remember someone advocating that at midnight all the traffic lights would just all go to red and you'd never be able to drive around the town and so on.
0: Some people had claimed old missile systems might crash in America and Russia, causing a nuclear disaster. And there were fake telemarketers convincing people to transfer their money into Y2K safe accounts. As the millennium crept closer, there was a rumour that foreign cults were coming to Gisborne to hold mass millennium suicides. And Gisborne Hospital had to take this into consideration when preparing for the new year. The rumours were scary, but Williamson had a fair idea of why all this panic had appeared.
1: What was run in the media and what was run in the public is, you know, this could be the end of us all, we're all doomed, didn't seem to have that much of a basis behind it, but you couldn't just ignore it. You still see people saying in the media, well, I can tell you now there's going to be a lot of deaths and the government will have blood on its hands and so on. And until the actual date occurs, you can't tell who's right and wrong, because you can't argue against a hypothetical future.
8: Hello, us cockroaches have been around for 300 million years. That's 300,000 millennia, which means we know a bit about them.
0: Remember this guy? This is Ken the Cockroach. He was part of an ad campaign to encourage preparation. He played on TVs across the country. TVNZ provided this clip for us.
8: Not just affect computers either, but your power, water, lots of things. For a few days, anyway. But don't panic, prepare. All it takes is a little bit of planning, a little bit of thought.
0: Andrew McKee says for most people, there was one of two choices.
3: There's people who didn't do anything, and there's people who sort of went into a bunker mentality and really went serious on it. You know, standard emergency supplies, getting food in, supplies of petrol, which could be quite dangerous, having that sitting around the house just in case all the petrol pumps went off, and withdrawing money out of the bank. And
0: That's right. There were also rumours the banks would freeze and people wouldn't have access to their money. And hopeful rumours that ATMs would spit out cash at midnight.
3: A lot of ridiculous things. You know, I heard stories about people who had bunkers in rural lifestyle blocks who'd, you know, were going to sit it out and fight anyone else off who came for their supplies. But I'm not sure if that was reality or just sort of urban myths.
0: As we get closer to the date, there's a different kind of preparation going on. Sure, supermarkets are selling out of water, matches and baked beans.
3: Making sure they had plenty of supplies and more for the party, I think.
9: From the Beehive, there is a big team assembling up there, both in the Emergency Management Monitoring Headquarters and also in the Y2K Status Centre, which the Y2K Readiness Commission is running.
0: This is Basil Logan on New Year's Eve. He was the chair of the Y2K Commission.
9: There are 6 helicopter systems on standby and a lot of people manning sites around New Zealand, and that's typical of the preparation for across New Zealand, that even though people have found and fixed everything they could find, They, because it's complex, no one can be absolutely sure. Nothing's being taken for granted.
0: There's a buzz in the air, and despite the rain, crowds gather in city centres. Fireworks are being prepared. TV networks begin broadcasting to the rest of the world. And all around the country, just like Ali Ventura, most of us are waiting in anticipation.
4: We have pictures of us. We've got all these photos of me and all my cousins and all the aunties on this one couch, watching our small TV, sort of counting down to, and we were all staying up way past our bedtime, so we're absolutely losing it. You know, like, 9-year-olds should not be up that late. Like, they're not, it's not good. I just remember sitting there going, like, getting really excited, because I was like, if something does happen, like, when you're a kid, you think that's fun. You know, you think it's exciting.
0: And there were a few hiccups to keep us on our toes. 45 minutes ahead of us, John McDonald was reporting from the Chatham Islands. And as 11:59 clocked over to 12, John gave us a hint of what Y2K could have sounded like.
10: The last very final part of the ceremony, the torchbearers are set to light the beacon of hope.
11: John, was that Y2K stuff we had earlier on?
10: I think I'm not too sure, Sean, if we can say it was Y2K or not. In fact, I would hate to comment. But in fact, I'm just going to get some people to stand out of the way of my satellite phone, because I'd hate to start the new year for them by giving them a bit of a fright.
0: And soon after, it was New Zealand's turn.
12: We got a count, Neil. Is it 15 seconds?
0: This is Split Ends playing in the Auckland Viaduct. And that was it. Andrew McKee, like everyone else on Y2K Watch, could breathe a sigh of relief.
3: I had a lot of calls to make after midnight on New Year's Eve just to tell them that everything was fine so they could all stand down and enjoy their holiday.
0: Simon Dello reports from One News.
13: Across the Tasman, Australia's four biggest banks say they've not encountered any Y2K computer problems. And ANZ, which has extensive offshore operations, says there have been no major glitches all across the South Pacific. Japan and the Russian Far East also report no early problems as clocks clicked over into the new century.
0: And what was Maurice Williamson doing?
1: I stayed awake right through that night waiting for reports of what might happen, because in politics, if everything goes well, no one gets any credit, it just carries on. But if it goes wrong, you'll just get all the blame.
0: For Williamson, Y2K was a catch-22. For Brian Yanakis from BNZ, it was a rort.
14: One of the biggest fizzers around, so we spent lots of money on a big fizzer.
0: Yanakis, like a few people, was disappointed that nothing had happened. TV1 had interviewed him on the night, and when I talk to people about Y2K today, this is one of the popular opinions. There are people that genuinely believe it was a money-making scheme. It's been called the biggest non-event of all time. There was a flaw in the computer systems, but was it the hype that helped, or the bug that was never going to bite? Maurice Williamson knows where he stands.
1: Now, I guess the only criticism you could have is, well, maybe we actually did more than we needed to and imposed too much cost on people. I don't think we did. I think we had to make sure those things were, to the best of our knowledge, working fine, and I think we did that.
0: And for Andrew McKee, it's a warning for the future.
3: I think it highlights after an event, after Kaikoura or Christchurch, everyone goes out and buys supplies, but I think people have very short memories and they switch off emergency preparedness until something happens.
0: At the end of the day, Y2K pointed out a flaw in our programming. It also revealed this isn't the only time something like this could happen. 20 years from now, we're scheduled to hit Y2K 38. And if you don't know what that one is, give it a Google. I asked Maurice what would happen if something like Y2K came up today.
1: My view is that most people involved in the technology world who are developing systems and writing stuff, they know about what those issues could be. They'll make sure that anything is written in a way that it will go through and have quite a lot of redundancy built in and quite a lot of backup systems built into it, that if anything does start to give a bit of a hiccup, the other bits of the code will take over and fix it up.
0: And Andrew McKee?
15: I think it'd probably be worse because people rely on technology so much. And I think there's people, if they couldn't go online or their smartphones weren't working, they couldn't get on the internet, couldn't get into the cloud where everything, all their documents are stored. Yeah, I think it'd be a huge issue.
0: Which is a good point. When our phone provider goes down for the day, people have a fit. And at Easter, people stock up like it's the second coming. We thought we relied on technology in 1999. But for Ali Ventura, Y2K was a moment in history she'll never forget.
4: I just think, oh, remember that? Like, remember the hysteria, kind of? Because none of us truly, I don't think anyone believed that the world was going to end. But I think we were all, like, a little bit unsure. We're kind of like, well, maybe we should just stay up just in case. You know, maybe we should watch this and see what happens. And Y2K in general, like, the fact that there was a millennium was pretty cool, that we lived through it. That was pretty great.
0: This story was produced by me, Dallas Rees, and the engineer was Adrian Holley. We use archival audio from Ngā Taonga Sound and Vision and from TVNZ. The Y2K 2000 song was from the Kiwi Kids Song Collection by the Ministry of Education. And our music was from Flight of the Conchords. Cheers, guys.
16: Thank you so much, Dallas. Really enjoyed that. And great memories. Love the Y2K jingle. Gosh, we all thought that everything was going to grind to a halt. And I love Ali's comments. Pretty sure that everything was going to be okay, but just thought maybe stay up until midnight just to make sure that the world wasn't going to end. Maybe you've got some memories of the old millennium, 1999, and the worry was that the banking systems, all sorts of issues were going to happen at midnight, and midnight rolled around and everything was okay. Thanks again, Dallas, for that wonderful package on the Y2K bug. It's 9 to 4 now.

RNZ National, that is Dave Dobbin, taken from the album, which actually came out in the year 2000, see that we were so worried about, the album Hopetown, and that track was called Background Love. It is just about 6 minutes to four. A few texts coming through, a couple of people just asking about the reading. We had the last episode this morning of the reading, which was called Sensible Sinning, by Owen Scott. He read the final episode as well. Unfortunately, I do not believe it is on the RNZ website. I've had a look around, can't see it there, unfortunately. Otherwise, I would set up a link so that you could text in. But if you want to try and find it, it is a book from Bernard Brown, section, I should say. Well, the final excerpt that we played this morning is from Bernard Brown's book, Sensible Sinning. And Owen Scott read the final episode. So I hope that makes sense. Sorry, I've made that very complicated. Bernard Brown is the author of the book, Sensible Sinning. Got there in the end. It's 6 minutes to four. Have the latest in RNZ news for you at 4 o'clock. And of course, as we do at 4 o'clock, we will have the mountain forecast and the coastal forecast for you as well. So that is all coming up just after the news at 4 o'clock. You're listening to the All Night Programme. If you'd like to get in touch, always welcome your messages. 2101 is our text number. Or you're most welcome to email allnight@rnz.co.nz.

0: RNZ News at 4 o'clock. Kia ora. Good morning, I'm Angie Skerritt. The New Zealand First leader thinks one way to solve the problem of who pays for an accommodation levy is to use the same model as the National Museum, Te Papa Tongariwa. The National Party has rolled out a bed night tax if it is re-elected to govern, expressing concern that domestic travellers could end up paying it as well as international ones. Winston Peters has criticised the decision, saying the government had committed to exploring a bed tax with councils, and a deal is a deal. He thinks it would be easy enough to implement so that only international visitors paid, observing that New Zealanders don't get charged at Te Papa. Meanwhile, the ACT Party says ACT Party leader says he's pleased National has caught on to his opposition to a bed tax. David Seymour says ACT was never going to support a bed tax, and it's great that its coalition partner National doesn't either. National has ruled out any new taxes if it is re-elected to govern. ACT is campaigning on giving councils $1 for every guest night in their area, funded from GST and existing visitor levies. The forecaster Met Service says a complex low-pressure system will bring heavy rain to the western side of the South Island over the next 3 days, starting at midday today. Westland is under an orange heavy rain warning. Meanwhile, heavy snow is expected in the Canterbury High Country, south of the Rangitata River, and for inland Otago, north of Arrowtown, from the start of Thursday until Friday morning. The meteorologist Braden White says farmers should prepare livestock for the cold snap, as a significant amount of snow is expected above 800 metres and lesser amounts to 400 metres, and motorists should avoid the higher passes. RNZ's research shows people living in at least five parts of the country no longer have a cash machine near home. ATM numbers have dropped in recent years, and people living in Great Barrier Island, northeast of Auckland, and in the southern South Island locations of Haast, Tuatapere, Oamaru, and Milford Sound all have to travel a long way to reach a cash machine. Across the country, about 725,000 people live at least 5 kilometres from the nearest ATM as the crow flies, and 200,000 live more than 15 kilometres from one. An Otago University economist, Murat Ongor, says the vulnerable people are more affected by the distance. And the United Nations and the Red Cross have issued a joint warning that the world is dangerously close to having fully autonomous weapons killing humans. The president of the aid agency and the UN Secretary General have issued an urgent appeal for international regulation as drone warfare grows in sophistication. The director of the UN's Information Services, Alexandra Volushi, gave this update.
1: 3 years ago, we called on states to establish specific prohibitions and restrictions on autonomous weapon systems. Today, we renew this call with even greater urgency. The fundamental concerns remain unchanged, but the risks have intensified. We are now dangerously close to crossing a moral red line, the autonomous targeting of humans by machines.
0: There is currently no treaty governing the use of what some are calling killer robots. And that's the news.
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0: The short forecast now from Met Service to midnight tonight, Wednesday, for Northland to Waikato, also Coromandel Peninsula, Bay of Plenty and Taupo. Partly cloudy, the chance of a shower west of Coromandel. Waitomo to Kapiti, including Taumaranui and Taihape, partly cloudy. Isolated showers mainly about the ranges, turning to rain about the Tararuas this morning. Showers becoming more widespread everywhere later. For Gisborne to Wairarapa, also Wellington, fine with high clouds. Rain developing in Wellington and Wairarapa this evening. For Nelson, Marlborough and Canterbury, fine with high cloud. Rain developing in South Canterbury this morning, then spreading north, possibly heavy, but just the odd shower for Nelson. For Buller to Fiordland, rain with heavy falls, but clearing to fine weather for Fiordland. Otago and Southland, partly cloudy. Isolated showers turning to rain for a time this morning and in the afternoon, heavy at times. And for the Chatham Islands, mainly fine with rain from this evening. Now the Met Service forecasts for the mountains until midnight tonight Wednesday. For the North Island, Raukumara to Kaweka Ranges, mainly fine. Te Papakura o Taranaki and Tongariro National Park, also the Ruhine Range. Cloudy periods with the odd shower becoming more frequent this afternoon. Tararua Range, showers turning to rain this morning. Winds strong westerlies, gale about the Tararuas rising to severe gale for a time this afternoon and evening. Freezing level about 2,800 metres. For the South Island, Kahurangi, Nelson Lakes and Paparoa National Parks, showers with snow to 1,500 metres, turning to heavy rain this morning. Kaikoura Ranges mostly cloudy with snow developing this evening. For the Southern Alps to Fiordland, heavy rain turning to snow this evening. Winds gale northwesterly, severe in exposed places, turning easterly, then easing south of Mount Aspiring this morning and elsewhere about and south of Arthur's Pass National Park towards this evening. Freezing level 2,400 metres, sloping to 1,700 metres in Fiordland and then lowering to 1,200 metres south of Nelson Lakes National Park on Wednesday evening. Now to the Met Service coastal forecast for all New Zealand until midnight tonight, Wednesday. Firstly, the situation, and a ridge maintains across the North Island, while a large trough in the Tasman Sea spreads slowly eastwards across the South Island today. The trough deepens offshore Fiordland on Thursday, while the ridge over the North Island moves east. A broad trough across the South Island moves onto the North Island during Friday and early Saturday and become slow moving while westerlies develop over the South Island. A front moves across the lower South Island on Saturday. A firm ridge across the Tasman Sea is spreading across the country on Sunday, bringing strong south westerlies. So for plenty today, westerly 20 knots, sea moderate. For plenty Thursday, westerly 15 knots, easing to variable 10 knots early, then becoming northeast 20 knots later. For Colville today, westerly 15 knots, sea slight. Colville Thursday, westerly 15 knots, easing to variable 10 knots early. For Brett today, variable 10 knots, sea slight. Brett Thursday, variable 10 knots, becoming northeast 15 knots later. For Kaiapoi today, variable 10 knots, sea slight, long period southwest swell of 2 metres. For Kaiapoi, Thursday, variable 10 knots, becoming northerly 20 knots early with a moderate southwest swell. For Raglan today, northwest 15 knots, sea slight, long period southwest swell of 2 metres, fair visibility in evening showers. For Raglan Thursday, northwest 15 knots, easing to variable 10 knots early, then becoming northerly 20 knots late with a moderate westerly swell. For Stevens today, westerly 20 knots, but northwest 30 knots east of Stevens Island, becoming northwest 20 knots everywhere late evening. Sea becoming rough for a time in the east, west of Farewell Spit to Hawera, long period southwest swell of 3 metres, easing east of Farewell Spit to Hawera, westerly swell of 1 metre, fair visibility and showers from afternoon. For Stevens Thursday, southeast 20 knots, but northwest 20 knots west of Farewell Spit to Hawera, becoming northeast 25 knots everywhere early, becoming northeast 15 knots, but northerly 25 knots west of Farewell Spit to Hawera later. Sea becoming rough everywhere for a time with a moderate westerly swell. For Cook, a gale warning is in force today. Northwest 30 knots, rising to 30 knots, but 40 knots south of Cape Te Rāwhiti this afternoon. Changing southerly, 30 knots everywhere. In the evening, sea becoming very rough for a time. A southerly swell of 1 metre, fair visibility and late evening rain. For Cook Thursday, southerly, 25 knots, becoming variable, 10 knots. But southeast, 15 knots south of Cape Te Rāwhiti early, then turning northeast, 20 knots everywhere. Later, rough sea easing with a moderate southerly swell easing. For Castle Point, a gale warning is in force today, northwest 35 knots, but 25 knots south of Cape Palliser, then becoming northwest 45 knots everywhere in the afternoon, changing southerly 30 knots south of Castle Point late evening. Sea becoming high for a time, long period southwest swell of 2 metres, poor visibility and late evening rain in the south. For Castle Point Thursday, southerly 20 knots, turning to easterly 15 knots early, then rising to northeast 25 knots later. Sea becoming rough with a moderate southerly swell. For Portland today, northwest 15 knots, but westerly 25 knots north of East Cape. Sea rough in the north, long period southwest swell of 2 metres. For Portland Thursday, northwest 15 knots, but westerly 25 knots north of East Cape, turning southeast 15 knots everywhere early, then turning northeast 15 knots later. Rough sea in the north, easing moderate southerly swell. For Able today, variable 10 knots, but westerly 15 knots north of separation point, rising to 25 knots in the north this morning, sea becoming rough. For Able Thursday, variable 10 knots, but westerly 25 knots north of separation point, changing easterly 20 knots everywhere early, then turning northerly 15 knots later, sea rough in the north, easing. For Grey, today, northwest 20 knots, but variable 10 knots south of Abbot Head, becoming northwest 25 knots everywhere in the morning, changing easterly 20 knots in the south in the evening. Sea becoming rough, long period southwest swell of 3 metres. Poor visibility and rain for Grey Thursday, northerly 20 knots, but easterly 25 knots south of Cape Falwind, becoming northeast 30 knots everywhere early. Sea becoming rough everywhere with a moderate northwest swell. For Milford today, variable 10 knots, northwest 30 knots, but southerly 15 knots south of Milford Sound, developing in the morning, becoming variable 10 knots, but southeast 25 knots in the south in the afternoon, easterly 15 knots developing in the north in the evening, sea becoming rough for a time, long period southwest swell of 4 metres, poor visibility and rain easing in the afternoon. For Milford Thursday, easterly 15 knots, but 30 knots south of Milford Sound, becoming northeast 40 knots everywhere early, then becoming northeast 30 knots, but northerly 15 knots in the south later. Sea becoming very rough for a time, heavy southwest swell dying out, with a moderate northwest swell developing. For Pusica, a gale warning is in force today, variable 10 knots, but westerly 20 knots south of West Cape, becoming southeast 25 knots, about 15 knots in the south in the morning, then rising to easterly 20 knots, but southeast 40 knots in the north in the evening. Sea becoming very rough in the north, long period southwest swell of 5 metres easing. Poor visibility and morning rain in the north. For Pusica Thursday, easterly 20 knots, but southeast 40 knots north of West Cape, becoming easterly 40 knots, but northeast 30 knots in the north early, then easing to northerly 15 knots everywhere later. Sea becoming very rough for a time with a heavy southerly swell easing. For Fovo today, westerly 20 knots, turning southerly 20 knots in the morning and turning easterly 15 knots in the evening. Moderate sea easing long

where swell rising to 4 metres. Poor visibility in rain, clearing in the afternoon. For Chalmers, Thursday, southeast 15 knots, becoming northeast 30 knots early. Sea becoming rough with a heavy southerly swell dying out and a moderate easterly swell developing. For Rangitata, today, variable 10 knots, southerly 15 knots developing in the morning, rising to 25 knots for a time in the afternoon. Sea becoming rough for a time, long period southwest swell rising to 3 metres. Poor visibility and rain developing early afternoon. For Rangitata, Thursday, southeast 15 knots, becoming northeast 25 knots early, then rising to 35 knots later. Sea becoming very rough, moderate southerly swell dying out with a moderate easterly swell developing. For Conway, today, variable 10 knots, northerly 20 knots, developing north of Kaikoura Peninsula late morning, changing southerly 25 knots in the south in the afternoon, becoming southerly 15 knots but 25 knots in the north early evening, becoming southerly 15 knots everywhere late evening, sea becoming rough for a time, long period southwest swell rising to 3 metres, fair visibility and evening rain. For Conway, Thursday, southerly 15 knots, turning to easterly 15 knots early, then rising to northeast 30 knots later. Sea becoming rough with a moderate southerly swell dying out and a moderate easterly swell developing. And finally, for the Chatham Islands, today, westerly 20 knots, but variable 10 knots north of the islands, becoming southwest 30 knots everywhere late evening. Sea becoming rough, long period southwest swell of 4 metres for a poor visibility in evening rain. And for the Chatham Islands, Thursday, southwest 35 knots, easing to southerly 20 knots later. Very rough sea easing with a heavy southwest swell. And that is the Met Service coastal forecast for today, the 26th of August. And we wish seafarers, fisher people, anyone heading out on the water, a very, very safe trip. The coastal forecast also on our website, rnz.co.nz. You are listening to the All Night Programme. Hello there. Nice to have you along. Welcome on in. Perhaps you're just waking up early for the day. My name is Angie Skerritt. My absolute pleasure to be here hosting the programme. And for Peter McElwain, I'm here through until 5 o'clock this morning. At which point Nathan Rariri and the First Up team will be along to take you into your Wednesday morning. Coming up soon, our next feature, it is from the BBC's Witness History. We're going to go back to 1980. An Australian birthday cake book was launched that would inspire generations. We'll find out very soon about that. And also before 5 o'clock, around about 4:30, in fact, RNZ's programme, The Detail, and today looking at disruptive behaviour in our classrooms. So that's what we have to look forward to in our final hour of the All Night programme. Our coastal forecast song, actually forgot to mention this earlier, as I do when I do fill in for Peter and Vicky. I'd like to play kind of coastal forecast themed song, and always get some great suggestions from you. So if you do have any ideas for the mornings ahead, if you can think of a good original song, anything really to do with marine weather, coastal beaches, all that sort of thing, I'm sure that you can come up with some creative ideas. Let me know. 2101 is a text number, or you can email allnight@rnz.co.nz. The more creative, the better. And I look forward to hearing your suggestions. In the meantime, this one is pretty apt for the weather here in Aotearoa. This is Paul Kelly and his take on the Crowded House song, Four Seasons in One Day, 4:18.

0: RNZ National, Paul Kelly and Angus Stone, their version of Crowded House's Four Seasons in One Day. Pretty apt song describes the weather on many days here in New Zealand. It's actually taken from an album, compilation album called He Will Have Her Way. It's 22 minutes past four. You're listening to the All Night program as we make our way through the wee small hours of a Wednesday morning. Well, it's time for our next feature. It comes to us from the BBC. It is Witness History. And in today's edition, I created the duck cake from Bluey.
1: Got my cake mix, got my eggs, got my oil, got my whisk. Off we go.
0: BBC World Service, and now history told by the people who were there. It's Witness History with me, Helen Ledwick, as I attempt to bake a novelty duck cake.
1: Give that a bit of a mix.
0: Why? Because we're heading back to the late 1970s for the start of a recipe book that took homemade birthday cakes to a whole new level. The Australian Women's Weekly Children's Birthday Cake Book.
2: I did the gingerbread house, the caterpillar, the butterfly.
0: Agnes Lee designed more than 20 of the rainbow-coloured creations that have become a nostalgia fest for families around the world.
2: The guitar, hopscotch, the dragon.
0: And, arguably the most well-known,
2: a rubber ducky.
0: It's 1979, and Agnes, who grew up in Hong Kong, is now a home economist at the Australian Women's Weekly magazine in Sydney. She's working with a small team on a new birthday cake book, and every so often, they'll head to the test kitchen for what they call cake day.
1: Okay, that's starting to look like cake mixture.
2: We laugh a lot because there are lots of things that didn't work. We assemble it, it might flop, then we share ideas. But usually, no one will interfere anyone when they are really into it. Because you know that once you get into decorating, your inspiration evolves. So it gets quieter and quieter, and towards the end, everyone will be quite intense. It's funny that when you ask, that really brings me back to that time.
0: They're measuring, cutting, decorating, aiming for cakes that look impressive but can actually be made at home.
1: Out.
2: It has to be very simple and straightforward, as easy as possible so average housewife who don't know much about cooking can make these cakes. If not, it will never work.
0: As remembered in this 2023 report on ABC TV.
3: The Weekly recognised the fact that not everyone was a pro cake maker. So they made it easier for people and gave them permission to use cake mix. It wasn't going to be held against you.
1: I'm going to cut this. That looks like a duck's body.
0: There'll be more than 100 recipes by the time the book launches in 1980. So where does the inspiration come from?
2: It comes from anywhere, Helen. Like, for example, the train cake.
0: The choo-choo train, a red steam engine pulling brightly coloured wagons filled with sweets. It'll end up as the cover of the book, but it starts out as a last-minute idea on one of those cake days.
2: I got up, couldn't even think of anything. Got to the train station, there was a train strike. No train. And then all of a sudden, the train came and it was filled with coal. Then I stare at it and I say, yeah, I can make a train. I don't need passengers. I can fill it up with coal. And I use lolly instead, and that's it.
0: And Agnes, I don't know if this is true, but I read that you had a nickname. Is that right?
2: They call me engineer. Yeah, because I usually like to cut cakes and assemble it, and it looks complicated, but it's not for me. So they think that I'm the engineer. So that's why I got to do the duck.
0: This is no ordinary duck. It's a 3D engineering marvel of sponge cake and fluffy yellow icing, head crowned with popcorn, and a beak made of, well, we'll get to that. But for now, it's cake day again, and the book is almost complete. They need one last cake to finish it, and the pressure is on.
2: The editor walk in, pull out from the handbag a rubber ducky. And then she say, oh, not two dimension, but three dimension. Everyone pointed to me and say, oh, it's an engineering job. So I got the rubber ducky. So I stare at the kick tins, the size, how I can use the pieces. And then it all just fell together.
0: Agnes has it all figured out, but there's a problem.
2: When it come to the beak, I was lost completely. So I gave up and I say, I'm taking my lunch now.
0: Agnes walks out of the test kitchen and into a nearby cafe, and she spots a packet of crisps, or as some people call them, chips.
2: And I saw it and say, yeah, the chips is edible. I can use the chips. So I was so happy. I brought a couple packets of chips back. It worked so well because the chips has a natural curl. And out of the two packets I bought, I found two really match very well. And when I put them together, it does look like a duck's beak. I said, I'm going to use that.
0: Crisps on a cake. It's a novel idea, and one that Agnes is not ready to share with her colleagues just yet.
2: I dare not call them out to look at it. I want to finish the whole thing and then surprise them and see what they think. So I did the beak, the eyes and all that, and then say, she's finished. And they all came out. No one say anything. They don't know what to say. At the end, the food editor, Helen Sinclair, came in and she whispered quietly to one of the girls, it's chips, it's savory. And I turned my head, I don't want to look at anyone. Do they approve it or do they not? I don't know. At the end, yes, they approved it.
0: The final step is a photograph for the book.
2: The photographer came in, it's approved. You can get rid of the cake. And because the cake at that time, they sit there, can't be covered and all that. Usually they go into the bin when we finish. Then I'm so sick of it. By that time, I just chuck it in and done. Job done.
0: But it's not job done. The photographer needs another picture and there's no time to make another cake.
2: Then I say, hang on, it's quite solid. The frosting has set. Let's pull it out and see what it looks like. It actually has a crack right in the front.
0: Time for some lateral thinking. Out goes the tiny little red ribbon around the duck's neck, and in comes a massive red bow with red buttons to match.
2: That's it. What you see is what you get. Hopefully the duck is so cute, people don't notice.
0: The Australian Women's Weekly Children's Birthday Cake book is published and, according to the magazine, goes on to sell more than 1 million copies around the world. The recipes discover a new lease of life on social media, and in 2020, the duck cake gets a starring role in the children's TV programme Bluey from Ludo Studio. Bluey's dad, Bandit, has taken on the challenge of making it, but is struggling to attach the head.
4: It's good. It's very good. Oh, to eat. Oh, duck cake!
5: Oh, that's not good.
2: At first I worried, you know, I should give more detail so that they can be more successful. But after a while, especially when Bluey did the episode, I say, no, if it comes off, it comes off. It's part of making the cake and enjoying it. It's not a disaster in a way. It became a highlight.
3: One last thing. I think this is actually the moment of truth. The beak. I am quite happy with that.
0: And there it is, nearly 50 years after Agnes first imagined not just the duck cake, but many of the others that fill the pages of the book.
2: I'm proud of it. Yes, I am. And knowing how much it affects people and knowing that really lots of families use it and they pass on to the children, that really makes me feel proud.
0: Agnes Lee, now retired, is 82 and still living in Sydney. She was speaking to me, Helen Ledwick, for Witness History. What a fantastic insight into how the Australian Women's Weekly Children's Birthday Cake Book all came together. There were 108 themed cakes and the original edition, largely composed of packet butter cake mix, Vienna cream icing and lollies. And the cover illustration was the famous train cake, the swimming pool cake. That was the construction filled with jelly and tiny swimming figures, has been referred to the crowning glory because to a parent it seemed so difficult to engineer. Maybe you have a good memory of making one of those iconic cakes, or maybe you were the lucky recipient of one of the cakes from the famous Australian Women's Weekly Children's Birthday Cake. So thank you very much, Helen. And Witness History is back tomorrow. You're listening to the All Night program. It is now 27 minutes to 5. Time for RNZ's program. Now, the detail. And this morning, disruptive behaviour in classrooms on the rise.
5: Bad behaviour in classrooms seems to be a never-ending problem.
6: Increasing violence in Northland schools has principals fearing for the safety of staff and pupils. Children as young as five are reportedly hitting, biting and swearing at teachers.
7: One teacher told the survey they have been physically assaulted by students three times in the 3 years they have been a teacher.
5: And there's more stories in the numerous reports. A teacher in Christchurch was attacked with scissors. Another student struck two teachers in Auckland. And in Tauranga, a student lashed out at a teacher after being told to put away their phone. So, how do we fix it? Well, ACT has a solution.
6: Wanting to give teachers stronger powers to remove disruptive kids from class, and in some cases, fine their parents.
8: I mean, let's be honest. There are a lot of little shits in classrooms, and we need to address that if we're going to lift education standards.
5: But teachers don't like it.
9: I'm really struggling with this policy. It's a stupid policy designed by people who I don't think have spoken to a teacher at all about any of this.
5: Kia ora, I'm Shalice Tansey, and today on The Detail, yet another report highlights the struggles teachers face when it comes to bad behaviour in classrooms, but what's being done about it? Later on, I talk to the Post Primary Teachers Association about the concerns teachers have with ACT's solution to the issue. But first, RNZ's education correspondent, John Gerritsen.
10: The Council for Educational Research has been surveying secondary teachers and principals, and also primary teachers and principals, regularly for quite a few years now. And one of the things they track is teachers' experience of student behaviour. And the most recent report, which was based on survey responses in late 2025, early 2026, found that there has been quite an increase in teachers reporting bad behaviour. So the question was, you know, was your teaching sometimes or often seriously disrupted by student behaviour? And the response for this 2025 survey was 67% of respondents said their teaching had been sometimes or often seriously disrupted by bad student behaviour. Now, that's up quite a lot from 2021, when the figure was 61%. But if you go back to 2015, 2018, it was only around half of teachers said that they were experiencing that sort of disruption. And there was a few comments from teachers about the sort of things they were seeing. And one of them was a new teacher who said, look, I've only been teaching for 3 years. I've been assaulted three times by students, physically, you know, breaking up physical fights. You know, so they were quite shocked by what they were experiencing. And if you look also at primary teachers, now, in 2024, the Council for Educational Research published a survey of primary teachers, and it found that the percentage in that sector reporting disruption by bad student behaviour sometimes or often had jumped from 68% in 2019 to 82% in 2024. So it's rising across the board.
5: Now, that is, like, astronomical to me that we have, you know, teachers reporting of being assaulted three times in 3 years. But these figures rising, are we really that surprised by this?
10: There has been sort of multiple warning signs about this. And a lot of people have been saying that they are seeing worse behaviour post-COVID, that kids who experienced lockdown, whose schooling was disrupted by lockdown, struggled when they came to school particularly those perhaps who missed out at an intermediate level and that sort of thing. So there has been some sort of expectation that was going to flow through the system. There is an international study also that the OECD runs called PISA that studies 15-year-olds' progress in reading, maths and science, and they also look at behaviour. And they did a report back in 2023.
0: An OECD survey shows Kiwi 15-year-olds are more likely to say their classes are disrupted by bad behaviour and distractions than teens in any other of the 37 developed nations.
10: Either New Zealand has some of the worst behaved classrooms in the entire world, or Kiwi kids are just more likely to call out bad behaviour and say they're experiencing bad behaviour. So we're not quite sure which, but certainly on the basis of those results, it would appear that New Zealand classrooms are worse behaved than those in many of the countries we'd compare ourselves with, so Australia, Canada, the UK. And it also actually, one of the interesting things here is it sort of quantified how much impact this bad behaviour can be. And a piece of testing found that the students who were in classrooms that they said were pretty well behaved scored like by the equivalent of 2 years of learning better than the students who said they're in the worst behaved classroom. So there is a really big impact on student learning from poor behaviour. And it's quite interesting, you know, the government's really trying to improve students' results and so forth, get more people getting qualifications, reading, writing and so forth. But it does look like actually if you just improve behaviour in classrooms, you could get a long way towards achieving those improvements.
5: In 2024, the Education Review Office also came out with a report that wasn't much better than the PISA survey of the previous year.
11: 21% of teachers deal with students physically harming each other every day. That includes extreme violence. 32% encounter students damaging or taking property daily. 50% of teachers are dealing with students calling out and distracting others every lesson. And they're spending nearly an hour a day responding to the behaviours.
10: The Education Review Office came out with a report and they called for national action on this. They said this is really, really serious. It said that violence and disruption had reached really critical levels, and half of teachers were spending an hour a day just responding to bad behaviour. And look, you know, you asked before what was going on, you know, what might be causing this, and that the Education Review Office said it did appear to be a combination of technology, as you said, you know, that was a distraction, but also stresses on kids and that post-COVID effect, post the lockdowns of some students, you know, struggling just to get on with one another. And while, you know, there is obviously focus most on the worst behaviour, like assaults and so forth, but actually just talking inappropriately was the most common misbehaviour. You know, teachers said that was one of the biggest or most common problems, is that students would be talking and disrupting a lesson and so forth, and many of them saw that a lot.
5: And you touched on it earlier, some of the consequences for other students, how this might be impacting their learning and stuff, but what are the consequences for teachers? You know, what kind of effect has this disruptive behaviour had on them?
10: Well, you certainly see in the survey results from the Council for Educational Research, and also some of the comments that were made in the Education Review Office report that was published back in 2024, that teachers were getting fed up. They were finding it very hard just to do their job, and it was in a few cases that made them feel unsafe. So definitely a very negative impact for the teachers, because, you know, this is their working environment, and for many of them it wasn't pleasant.
5: What have teachers up until this point been able to do to try and, you know, counteract some of this bad behaviour?
10: As well as, you know, you've got all these surveys of that the Council of Education Research does, one of the things they did, they looked at, well, what helps in terms of school culture and so forth, what helps with behaviour? And they did find that teachers who got, you know, specific training in how to deal with poor behaviour, but also specific training in students' cultural diversity, and they felt that they were in a conclusive school culture, they were actually a lot better able to deal with student behaviour, and in many cases headed off at the pass. So, you know, it wasn't necessarily just about cracking down on kids and ruling them with an iron thumb. It was much more about creating a welcoming environment where kids were welcome, and you could see if students were stressed or not coping, you would head that off at the pass rather than leaving the students to lose it or just continue being disruptive.
5: Disruptive behaviour, is this something that schools need to be dealing with, or is this something that the government might actually need to step in and help do something about it?
10: Yeah, I know. When I talk to schools and principals and school counsellors about it, there does seem to be an unmet need, or a growing need, I should say, for more assistance with student behaviour. And there have been repeated calls for that. And I guess that's a government role to provide the funding for that. And they have provided more funding for teacher aides and so forth. But it does seem that there's, there always is more that's required or wanted.
5: Because how are schools dealing with disruptive behaviour now? I mean, you had a report, more than 10,000 children were stood down for physical assault on other students and teachers. That was your reporting last year. Is that what they have to resort to now? Because, you know, a lot of the things that I've been seeing in these other reports as well is that stand downs should be the last, you know, line of defence when it comes to bad behaviour in schools. So is that just what schools are just having to do now, is just stand them down?
10: The number of assaults has gone up. You know, that figure you cited is something like nearly 10,000 kids stood down for assaulting other kids. There was another 1,100 kids stood down for assaulting teachers in 2024. But what happened in that year was there was a really big increase in student numbers, which, so you would expect, if there's more students overall, there's also going to be more of those sort of transgressions. So the thing to look at, I guess, is the stand down rate. How many stand downs were there per 1,000? And in 2024, it was 37 stand downs per 1,000 students. Pretty high. So yeah, schools are definitely turning to those sort of measures to try and deal with some of these kids.
5: John Gerritsen says one of the solutions to the problem is having lifelong consequences, and not in a good way.
10: I mean, one of the things that you do hear about, and I will get emails about this occasionally, is, you know, we talk there about stand down figures and so forth. There are also situations where kids are sort of encouraged to leave school, where their behaviour has been so poor or so difficult, the school kind of nudges them out. And, you know, so that won't appear in your stand down or expulsion or exclusion figures, but that is that going on as well. And also, as an aside, I mean, I was talking to someone who works with some really difficult young people the other day, and she was very much of the view that schools are kicking kids out too early over too little. That actually some schools, you know, if we're saying there's problems with behaviour, some schools are way too intolerant of student behaviour.
5: Seems really discouraging for students who, yes, are showing, you know, these bad behaviours, but are kind of being pushed towards the door of you should just maybe leave school. I mean, we've seen over the last few weeks, you know, these figures of students leaving high school without any qualifications. You know, this seems like it's a big issue.
10: Yeah, we've got record numbers of young people leaving school with no qualifications. You know, certainly, and if you look at the last sort of 20 years of records, it's running at sort of around 19%. So it's nearly 1 in 5. So I talked to the detail recently, and we were talking about 15% of kids leaving schools without qualifications. But actually, the ministry's been counting kids with part of a level 2 or level 3 qualification as having the equivalent of level 1. But so if you actually look at who's got a certificate, it's much higher. It's around 19%. And I think, you know, that's definitely ringing alarm bells for some people.
5: But ACT has come up with a plan to deal with disruptive kids. As part of its election promise, the party says it will give teachers the clear legal power to remove seriously or persistently disruptive students and send them to a supervised space. It says that teachers will be protected when they use what is called reasonable and proportionate intervention to prevent harm or destruction of property. It proposes fines for parents and firmer consequences for assaulting staff or other students. But the PPTA's president, Chris Abercrombie, says the policy is misguided.
9: So they're referring mostly to an Eero report about this, and the vast majority of teachers that said there was disruption in the class was students talking when they shouldn't have been. And so you've got that level of disruption, and all the way to, you know, quite serious disruption in the class. And I've had to deal with these once or twice over my 20-year career. At not one point did I think, hey, you know what will solve this? Me physically manhandling this child out of the classroom. Not one point did I go, this will make the situation better. Me laying my hands on a child to drag them out of a class. And so the policy's just, to be frank, it's stupid. And it doesn't solve the issue, and actually going to create way more issues than it will ever solve. But also, teachers already have the ability to physically restrain students, the legal authority to do it. And so if they're going to hurt themselves or others. And so I'm really struggling with this policy. It's a stupid policy designed by people who I don't think have spoken to a teacher at all about any of this.
5: Because is this something that teachers have been asking for?
9: Absolutely not. Absolutely not. No, it completely came out of the blue. It's such a silly idea. I've removed the student, I've grabbed them, I've taken them out of the class. We're still going to need all those other supports. We're still going to need social workers and mental health and guidance counsellors and all of that. We're still going to need all of that that we don't have right now. And so it's not going to solve a single problem. It's going to create more problems. No one's asking for it. No one wants it. I'm a real nuts and bolts sort of guy. You know, I grew up in, say, Central Otago. I grew up on farms. You know, real practical nuts and bolts sort of guy. And I'm like, there's so many practical problems with this, let alone the philosophical discussion about should teachers do this. There's so many practical problems. What if I get injured? What if the student gets injured? What's the rest of the class doing? Is I'm manhandling this 17-year-old out of the class? Is everyone going to do this? I've got a friend who teaches at a all-boys school, and she said, I'm a metre 60. What am I supposed to do? You know, like, it's just ridiculous.
5: You know, I think about this, especially for secondary, you know, teachers. Some of the students, you know, as they get older, they do become stronger. And what would teachers do if they were trying to use reasonable force, I guess, to take a student out of the class and then they do fight back?
9: Yeah, exactly. And also this phrase reasonable force. If I asked 100 people what reasonable force looked like, I'm sure I'd get 100 different answers. I'm a bloke in his 40s. What am I meant to drag a 14-year-old girl out of the class? You know, wrestle a 17-year-old boy out of the class? The practicalities of it are just ridiculous. And there is way better ways of dealing with a student who is refusing to leave the class or is disruptive like that. And doesn't happen very often that a student refuses to leave the class, particularly in secondary. And I've only had it maybe twice in my 20-year career. And I dealt with it in a really, you know, easy way. And it got resolved and without anyone getting hurt, anyone putting hands on anyone or anything. So this is just dumb bumper sticker politics from a party that wanted to get some headlines.
5: Excuse my language when I say this, but I am quoting Paul Henry when he says,
8: there are a lot of little shits in classrooms.
5: Who are these little shits? Are they actually causing as much disruption as he's making it sound like?
9: No. And the fact that, you know, someone running for parliament is calling the children of New Zealand that is a very odd decision to make, I think. And also, a lot of these students that do cause disruption have other things going on in their life. They may be neurodivergent. They may be not engaged in the lesson to be because of that. And there could be something simple. So I'll give an example again from my own teaching career. I had a quite disruptive student, not super disruptive, but wasn't really engaging in the lesson until we figured out he couldn't see the board because he needed glasses. He got glasses and then he started working and doing really well. And so if I had just sort of gone, oh, disruptive student, out you go, where would that kid be today? A lot of these kids aren't getting their needs met for whatever reason, be it learning support, be it mental health, be it other things in their life. And just to sort of this idea that we just chuck them out of the class physically is just ludicrous, and calling them little shits is just ridiculous.
5: But as part of our ACT policy, they have used that error report that you had mentioned earlier, and it does state that our kids' behaviour in the classroom is some of the worst in the OECD, and that teachers lose 40 to 50 minutes a day responding to this challenging behaviour. This does seem like an issue, though. If this policy isn't the solution, then what are some?
9: We know that a lot of these students who are creating this disruption have specific learning needs. They have other things going on in their life, and we need to make sure that they are supported fully and resourced fully to meet those needs. And it could be something as simple as really making sure our alternative education system's working properly, that we're beefing up other gateway, which is like a workplace training program, you know, beefing up these other things so kids have options, schools have options to support these kids, be it learning support, be it mental health, be it alternative education, all of these things, and actually getting behind these young people and supporting them instead of calling them names and calling them disruptive and all of that. And it just, we need to get solutions and not just sort of, you know, these cheap politics that seem to exist.
5: ACT policy comes around the same time as a new report from Otago University that says autism spectrum disorder diagnoses have more than tripled over the past 15 years. Chris says that the increase is adding to the pressure on already stretched classrooms and highlights the need for more support.
9: Sometimes it's something as simple as a teacher aide in the classroom to support the learning. Sometimes it's a bit beyond that, so it's things like guidance counsellor support or specialist educational psychologist or speech-language therapy or anything along those lines. So it could be something as simple as, or even adaptive technology in the class to make things a bit easier. So there's a huge range in that sort of that unmet need that we talk about.
5: And how long has that been an issue for?
9: It's been an issue for a while, but it's getting more pronounced. As we understand more about how brains work and we understand how, you know, our young people behave and act and how everything all interacts with each other, we're learning more and more and we're sort of identifying things about that we need more support for that maybe 15, 20, 30 years ago we wouldn't have noticed or had the ability to understand.
5: But I guess, I mean, to play devil's advocate a little bit, I think part of it is we do need to raise, you know, some of our students' achievement levels. But without having these students get left behind, what do you think some of those solutions could look like?
9: So what we need is needs-based funding. At the moment, we don't have needs-based funding. It's effectively, at the moment, a pot of money. And it doesn't matter how many students need that, that's the same amount of money. So once that pot runs dry, schools don't have the money to support those young people and they start making, you know, really hard decisions. Should we hire a teacher aide to support that young person or should we have teacher PLD or should we support school camp with that money? And so schools are making really horrible decisions about the spending of the resource because there's not, you know, there's just not enough of it.
5: What usually gets cut first?
9: Unfortunately, often it's teacher aid time. The ops grant, that's the pot of money schools get, isn't enough to cover everything. At the moment, it's about 13% below inflation over the last several years. And so schools just don't have the resource for it. But also, we actually don't really understand the extent of the problem. We don't know exactly how many students have specific needs that need support. And at the moment, we've kind of just got stories from schools that principals inform us, but there's no data. And that's a big issue around sort of diagnosis. There's a thing called special assessment conditions, and that's for our assessment, so NZQA, our exams. About 10 years ago, they loosened the rules on that, so schools could decide if a student needed those special assessment conditions, and it's doubled the amount of students involved in that. And whereas beforehand, they had to have a specific diagnosis. So we know there's a significant number of students who are undiagnosed, but the school knows they have a specific learning need.
5: So then does the government need to go out and do some research and figure out like what the extent of that need is?
9: Yeah, absolutely. So we need a national needs assessment. This needs to be informed by teachers, by students, by whānau. There's bits of it. So there's the students at the highest need. These are the students who need one-on-one. That's called the ORS resource, ongoing resourcing. And those are the students at the highest need. We know that. That's really simple. We know exactly how many there are there. Beyond that, sort of what we call the unmet need, the missing middle, the students that don't qualify for that real high-level support but still need support, we don't really understand nationally how many they are, what the need is.
5: A lot of it, he says, boils down to the age-old funding argument, and it doesn't matter who's in government.
9: I mean, this is across the political spectrum. We seem to want to have the world's best, cheapest education system. You know, we spend about $8,000 less per secondary student than Australia. We spend $5,000 less per student than the UK. Finland spends double per student than what we do. Ireland spends $7,000 more per student, a secondary student, than we do. So these countries, and we spend well below, we're about $5,000 below what the OECD average is for secondary education spend per student. And so if we want the results of these other nations, and that's what the ACT Party talked about. You don't hear about disruption in Sweden and Norway and Finland and that. Well, they spend double what we spend.
5: That's it for today. The Detail is a Newsroom production supported by RNZ and New Zealand On Air. Thank you to John Gerritsen and Chris Abercrombie. This episode was produced by Sharon Brett Kelly and engineered by Phil Benge. I'm Shalise Tansey. Mā te wā.
0: Thank you very much, Charlize. And the detail is back again tomorrow, taking us to the news next at 5. Here's Kimbra.

0: RNZ News at 5 o'clock. Kia ora. Good morning, I'm Angie Skerritt. The Infrastructure Minister has acknowledged a misalignment between the government's and the National Party's position on a bed tax. The Coalition had committed to explore an accommodation levy in its regional deal with Auckland Council, but as part of its no new taxes pledge, National has ruled it out. New Zealand First leader Winston Peter says a deal was made with the government and the council, not National and the council, and says the Prime Minister has gone back on his word. National's Chris Bishop says no new taxes is an important commitment, but he accepts there's friction between what the government signed up to and National's stance. Meanwhile, the ACT Party leader says he's pleased National has caught on to his opposition to a bed tax. David Seymour says ACT was never going to support a bed tax, and it's great that its coalition partner National doesn't either. ACT is campaigning on giving councils $1 for every guest night in their area, funded from GST and existing visitor levies. The Education Ministry is reviewing the standards for teacher education programs. It has commissioned consultants to report on graduate teachers' readiness for the classroom. The Ministry says the review will consider how teacher education courses align with curriculum and assessment changes, and what schools and early learning services expect from new graduates. The Ministry says it has not decided if any changes are needed, but the Education Minister, Erica Stanford, has repeatedly said the sector needs to improve. Universities train most of the country's teachers and say it's not clear what the government wants to change. RNZ research shows people living in at least five parts of the country no longer have a cash machine near home. ATM numbers have dropped in recent years, and people living in Great Barrier Island, northeast of Auckland, and in the southern South Island locations of Haast to Otapiri, Omanama and Milford Sound all have to travel a long way to reach a cash machine. Across the country, about 725,000 people live at least 5 kilometres from the nearest ATM as the crow flies, and 200,000 live more than 15 kilometres from one. And Otago University economist Murat Ongor says vulnerable people are more affected by the distance. And a volunteer at a curry park north of Auckland says plans to send stormwater runoff into the stream at the park, where an 800-year-old curry lives, will damage the native forest. Auckland Council has granted resource consent for a 12-lot subdivision near Parry Curry Park in Warkworth and allowed stormwater from four of the lots to be diverted into a stream in the park. Volunteer Nick Sharp says that will cause erosion and damage to the creek beds and trees. Auckland Council's head of resource consents, James Hassell, says plans for the subdivision will ensure the stormwater flow is appropriately managed. And that's the news.
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0: A short forecast now from Met Service, updated just a short time ago, through until midnight tonight, Wednesday. For Northland to Waikato, also Coromandel, Peninsula Bay of Plenty and Taupō, partly cloudy, chance of showers west of Coromandel. Waitomo to Kawhiri, including Taumarunui and Taihape, partly cloudy, isolated showers, mainly about the ranges, turning to rain about the Tararuas this morning. Showers becoming more widespread everywhere later. For Gisborne to Wairarapa, also Wellington, fine with high cloud, rain developing in Wellington and Wairarapa this evening. For Nelson, Marlborough and Canterbury, fine with high cloud, rain developing in South Canterbury this morning, then spreading north, possibly heavy, but just the odd shower for Nelson. For Buller to Fiordland, rain with heavy falls, but clearing to fine weather for Fiordland. Otago and Southland, partly cloudy. Isolated showers turning to rain for a time this morning and afternoon, heavy at times. And for the Chatham Islands, mostly fine weather with rain from this evening. RNZ National, it's 5 minutes past five.
5: Te Maria, welcome to First Up, to Tahi Kiti Oho. It is Rapa. That'll be your Wednesday. It's the 26th of August. Ko Nathan Rarere Aho, let's have a look at what is happening on the program today. Dr. Anita Purcell-Sherland returns to tell us about Europe, but we're going to talk about this extraordinary death toll in Europe's heat waves. Unbelievable number. Thousands of student singers are descending upon Christchurch for this week's finale of The Big Sing. We'll find out about that, who's involved. And our weekly op shop rummage takes us to see the friendly folks at the Mercy Hospice Shop in Auckland's Mount Eden.
6: All the volunteers have their favourite CDs. So if it's Tuesday, it's The Seekers. Everybody is obsessed for some reason. Country music really seems to work in this shop. Glen Campbell, Roy Orbison, it brings up the sales.
5: There you go. That's the worm on the hook getting you in there. We'll tell you about what there is to go have a look at. But right now we go to Alice Wilkins, who's with me with overnight news from around the world. Alice, this trade war between the US and Canada is ramping up, with Canada announcing dollar-for-dollar counter tariffs against the US alongside support for workers and businesses. It's on.
7: Yeah, it's on indeed. Canada's finance minister has made this announcement today, these counter tariffs, of course, following the breakdown of those trade talks between the US and Canada last week. And then we had the United States announcing it would be imposing 50% tariffs on more than $20 billion worth of Canadian goods. So now we've had these counter tariffs from Canada. Canada's finance minister calling this a Canada strong response. He said at a news conference that Canada is going to support its workers, its businesses and industry with whatever it takes for as long as it takes. And he said Canada's decision to walk away from the trade talks with the US was Canada standing up for its workers. With that, he's announced that from September 8th, Canada will impose counter tariffs of up to 15, 25 or 50% on $27.6 billion of imports from the United States. And on each product, he said the tariff would match the US tariff on the same type of Canadian good. He also announced a support package of $7.5 billion for Canadian workers and businesses who are going to be the ones affected by those US tariffs.
5: There is, we'll keep it North America here, because new research on brain disease in NFL players who have died has thrown up some pretty amazing figures.
7: Yeah, really concerning research. It's been published in the British Medical Journal. The research found that as many as 97.7% of NFL players who died between 2016 and 2021 could have had brain disease related to repeated blows to the head. Researchers looked for this at 878 former players who died within that time period. 235 of them had donated their brains to research. And of those, 215 were found to have CTE, a degenerative brain disease, which is only diagnosed after death. The researchers calculated a conservative minimum of CTE prevalence of those who died in that time frame as 24.5%. But the maximum, indeed, that they calculated was that 97.7% figure. The lead author of this report said, "We and others have shown that in NFL players specifically, there is about a four times higher rate of death from neurodegenerative disease than the general population." These researchers are now urging the NFL to take prevention measures, and not just in the highest level of the game, but at all levels, trying to reduce repetitive head knocks, because the researchers say the bulk of head impacts in this weren't actually from NFL level. They were from a college and a high school level.
5: Yeah. If we go to, this is terrible news too, starting off nice. A French tourist has died in Death Valley. How did this come around?
7: Yeah, really awful, and authorities now warning people about this. This was a 68-year-old tourist who's died in California's Death Valley after becoming stranded on the side of the road in 46.6 degrees Celsius heat because the vehicle he was travelling in got stuck in the mud. This is Pierre Michel Formosa, who was found by police after a brief search. The National Park Service said he was travelling with his companion, his French companion, when they got stuck. The pair had attempted to seek help, but Pierre Michel Formosa couldn't continue because of the severe heat. His French travel companion eventually hailed down a nearby driver, and then Pierre Michel Formosa was located dead later that day. Death Valley National Park Superintendent Mike Reynolds has said this is a reminder of how quickly conditions can turn dangerous because of soaring temperatures and also the remoteness of this particular area.
5: We've been hearing about the heat waves in Europe over the last couple of months, not just affecting human beings, but also hitting vegetable growers too.
7: Yeah, and one of my favourite vegetables caught up in this, potatoes. Mm. This year's French potato harvest expected to produce record low yields because of the heat waves and the conditions. French farmers are actually warning that they might not be able to produce the amounts of potatoes set out in their contracts because of the extreme heat, because of the drought. The National Union of Potato Producers in France says production could fall by 23% year on year, which would be one of the biggest production slumps ever recorded by French growers. The industry is actually so concerned, it's calling for those contracted amounts to be adjusted because of the conditions and to reflect the reality of this year's harvest for French farmers.
5: Yeah, thank you for that. Alice Wilkins, having a look there at news around the world. It is 12 past five. Let's go to Australia's Northern Territory now, where Indigenous rangers are appealing to the federal government for a funding increase so that they can do more to stop a number of bird and animal species being wiped out by avian flu. They're also urging the government to do more to inform remote communities about the health risks of handling infected birds. The ABC's Jane Barden reports.
8: The Arafura Swamp Rangers help protect a vast nationally important wetland in the Northern Territory's remote Arnhem Land. Ranger coordinator Harry Butler says they're dreading bird flu, which hasn't reached the NT yet.
9: The Arafura Swamp's a key biodiversity area. It supports over 300,000 water birds. You've got coastal emus, the H5 strain could be the catalyst to drive that into extinction. You've also got migratory waders, red knots, great knots, ruddy turnstones, and then of course, you know, what people are mostly concerned about, I guess, are the traditional food sources like magpie geese, you know.
8: Harry Butler says the group needs more federal government funding. He says the rangers can't stop infections, but expanding their habitat protection work could give more species a chance of surviving the disease.
9: If we received funding, it basically just goes into bolstering the ecosystems that we have out there and building the resilience for them by getting rid of invasive weeds. We've also got 20,000 head of feral buffalo that we're fighting to get off the Arafura Swamp, you know, so this all just costs money.
8: The rangers are also worried that many remote communities hunt waterfowl and handling infected birds poses a health risk.
9: We need to get the information out into communities, you know, because people are out there and they're hunting traditional ways, you know, they're touching birds, or many people would drink the fresh water. That's a huge threat.
8: Swamp Ranger Derek Ashley says that hunting is a big part of the local culture.
10: People not know their bird got sickness. We eat like brolga, duck and magpie goose.
8: Australia's biggest bird flu losses have been a tern colony in South Australia and thousands of elephant seal pups on Heard Island. So far, the federal government has committed $47 million to environmental bird flu responses. In the past 2 years, the government has more than doubled the number of Indigenous ranger groups it funds to 320. But Patrick

0: across something that has stranded dead, we need to make sure that they've got the proper gloves, the mask, the right shoes, and what to do with the DNA samples.
1: The Federal Environment Minister Murray Watt's office responded to the rangers' concerns by saying that threat mitigation projects are well underway across the country. It added that the government is working closely with First Nations groups on things including assisting local bird flu surveillance activities.
2: That report from the ABC's Jane Borden. Jane Borden, sorry, Borden. It's 5:15. You're listening to First Up here at RNZ National. I can tell you that the Lions from the middle of South Africa didn't realise that the All Blacks were supposed to be better than them. They scored two tries within about 7 minutes, 14-0 to the Lions, but now it's back to 14-7 anyway with the All Blacks. We'll keep you going, keep you up to date with what is happening in that midweek game. Just before she runs out to tell Europe what's going on in the All Blacks game, we welcome our Sweden-based correspondent, Dr. Anita Purcell-Schulin, back. Kia ora, how you doing?
3: I'm fine, thank you. Morning, everyone. Morning, Nathan.
2: Now, the Russian President Vladimir Putin has issued a decree. I like a decree. What decree has he issued here?
3: Well, basically, it's a decree that allows the government to temporarily take control of privately owned critical infrastructure if the owners fail to protect it from Ukrainian drone attacks or rebuild it after strikes. So the decree applies to various sectors, including energy and fuel infrastructure, industrial, communications, transport and logistics facilities. Russia is facing economic and political pressure due to months of escalating deep and accurate Ukrainian strikes targeting major commercial hubs and key oil factories, triggering fuel shortages. Ukraine is also suffering from Russian aerial attacks that have smashed its power grid and heavily damaged homes ahead of winter. Meanwhile, British Prime Minister Andy Burnham announced that the UK will help Ukraine make its own long-range missiles by sharing classified technical information for British components, and this will be a game changer, or we hope it will.
2: Okay. Meanwhile, Icelanders are sharpening their pencils. Oh, no, they're probably provided to go off and vote on Saturday in a referendum on resuming EU membership talks. How is it looking?
3: Well, it will be close. A Gallup poll in mid-August gave the Yes camp a small advantage with 51.5% support. The issue is national sovereignty. The Yes camp says Iceland needs to join the EU to protect its sovereignty and democratic heritage. The No camp is cautioning against EU membership on the exact same grounds. Iceland's national independence and identity have a long pedigree. Its parliament, the Alting, is one of the oldest electoral assemblies in the world, dating back more than a millennium. So the pre-EU campaigners are taking advantage of US President Trump's threat to annex Greenland to emphasize Iceland's geopolitical vulnerability to protect that kind of pedigree. The No camp argues that the EU could impinge on the crucial spheres of fisheries and farming policies. For instance, fisheries quotas were key to stopping Iceland's previous bid to join the EU in 2015.
2: There have been an extraordinary number of deaths in Europe after these back-to-back heat waves. And then I saw that footage, which again, I had to check was it AI, because it looks terrifying there, of a tornado sweeping across southwestern France. How many have lost their lives? Do we know?
3: Well, at least 35,000 people died during Europe's four record-breaking back-to-back heat waves this summer, but that figure is expected to rise. Excess mortality in Germany, France and Spain alone has already exceeded 25,000, according to their provisional national figures. The consecutive heat waves across Western Europe since May shattered all-time historical temperature records, with temperatures topping over 40 degrees Celsius. As the summer's intense heat wave gave way to this week's thunderstorms, a rare tornado struck the Aldi region in southwestern France. Around 300 homes were damaged, 39 people were injured, and by Tuesday morning, some 21,000 households were without power.
2: And the Danish Prime Minister, Mette Frederiksen, is writing on social media going, please stop giving me unsolicited beauty advice. Why are they doing that? Like, who's giving this?
3: Well, the 48-year-old wrote on Instagram that she had just returned home from Ukraine, where she was exposed to

0: The ongoing war, only to find a message by a plastic surgeon offering her to fix that little spot. She has a bump on her nose, which looks like a wart, on her nose. So Frederiksen, a social democrat and Denmark's second female prime minister, is now in her third term, making her one of Europe's longest serving leaders. She's led the country since mid-2019. In addition, she's been vocal in her stance against US President Donald Trump's ambitions for Greenland. But despite that, Frederiksen says she has lost count of how many messages she's received to fix her teeth, her thin hair, the bump on her nose, and to get some Botox. So in response to the plastic surgeon's offer to fix her nose, she said, "Oh no, I'm happy with my body. I don't really need a male plastic surgeon to have an opinion about it."
1: Yeah, thank you for that, Dr. Anita Purcell-Sherland with News of Europe. It is 21 past five. I'm Nathan Arere. Welcome along to First Up. Good to have you here with us at RNZ National. Coming up, this is cool. We are on the hunt for New Zealand's cutest penguin. Also, we remember the day when Morris released The Pig, and we rummage through Mount Eden's hospice op shop. But first, Angie Skerritt has your headlines.
2: The Infrastructure Minister has acknowledged a misalignment between the government's and the National Party's position on a bed tax. The Coalition has committed to explore an accommodation levy in its regional deal with the Auckland Council, but as part of its no new taxes pledge, National has ruled it out. Chris Bishop says no new taxes is an important commitment, but he accepts there's friction between what the government signed up to and National's stance. Canada has announced retaliatory tariffs on about $33 billion worth of American goods, matching dollar-for-dollar new duties imposed by the United States. It has also unveiled financial support for Canadian businesses and workers caught in the escalating trade war. The counter-tariffs will take effect on US goods from September the 8th and will impose duties of 15 to 20 and 50% across 700 products imported from south of the border. And RNZ research shows people living in at least five parts of the country no longer have a cash machine near home. ATM numbers have dropped in recent years, and people living in Great Barrier Island, northeast of Auckland, and in the southern South Island locations of Haast, Tuatapere, Omanama and Milford Sound all have to travel a long way to reach a cash machine. Across the country, about 725,000 people live at least 5 kilometres from the nearest ATM, as the crow flies, and 200,000 live more than 15 kilometres from one. Now, the Met Service regional forecast. Firstly, the situation. A ridge maintains across the North Island, while a large trough in the Tasman Sea spreads slowly eastwards across the South Island today. The trough deepens offshore Fiordland on Thursday, while the ridge over the North Island moves east. So the regional forecast valid until midnight tonight Wednesday for Northland, Auckland, Coromandel Peninsula, Waikato, Waitomo, Taumarunui, partly cloudy. Isolated showers about Northland and Auckland spreading everywhere this afternoon. West or northwesterly winds. Bay of Plenty, Rotorua and Taupō, partly cloudy. Few showers about western Taupō from late afternoon with westerlies. For Gisborne and Hawke's Bay, fine. High cloud developing this afternoon. Northwesterlies turning easterly about the Gisborne coast for a time this afternoon. For Taranaki, Whanganui, Taihape and Manawatū, cloudy periods, isolated showers more prevalent from afternoon with northwesterlies. Hauruwhenua, Kapiti Coast, Wellington, Wairarapa, including the Tararua District. Cloudy periods about Hauruwhenua, Kapiti Coast and the Tararua District spreading everywhere this afternoon. Rain about the Kapiti Ranges. Few showers developing elsewhere in Kapiti and Wellington this morning. Rain developing in Wellington and southern Wairarapa late evening, spreading north overnight. Northwesterly strong in exposed places turning southerly tonight. For Nelson, Marlborough and Canterbury, rain about the Nelson Ranges and the odd shower elsewhere. Rain developing in South Canterbury late morning, then spreading north to Marlborough by evening and falling as snow to 700 metres. Westerlies in Nelson and Marlborough, strong in exposed parts of Nelson for a time in the morning and afternoon. then turning southerly in Marlborough this evening. Strong about the Kaikoura coast. Northerlies for Canterbury changing to strong southeasterlies from the south, easing to lighter southerlies in the evening. For Buller, Grey, Westland and Fiordland, rain with heavy falls south of Westport, gradually clearing to fine weather in Fiordland. Northwesterlies, strong in exposed places for a time in the morning and afternoon, turning southeasterly south of the glaciers later. Otago and Southland, rain developing this morning, heavy at times, falling as snow above 800 metres. Rain easing this afternoon with fine spells for Southland, but remaining cloudy elsewhere. Westerlies turning southeasterly in Southland this morning. Light winds elsewhere at first, then southerlies from afternoon. And for the Chatham Islands, mainly fine with rain from this evening and westerly winds. That's RNZ National Headlines. I'll be back with more around 20 to 6.
1: Thank you very much, Angie. Here's the music that says it's time to open the doors of wonder for another Op Shop rummage where we discover treasures in our second-hand stores across the country. Today, we are heading to exotic Mount Eden in Auckland, where Kelly Blood manages the Mercy Hospice shop and is with us now. Morena, Kelly. Your store is actually, it's popping off on social media right now. You've got some incredible volunteers that are your filmmakers there. Tell us about them and your famous video.
3: Well, our volunteers are the lifeblood, as you can imagine, of our whole organisation, as they are across the country. And I have a shop full of amazing women who are sort of aged upwards from 70. One's 90, and she comes in sometimes twice a week. But the two that you're talking about, Steph and Pam, have gone viral in their 80s. They've gone viral. They're reluctant stars, but they, I think they've got 4.5 million views on Facebook and Instagram, and maybe another 500,000 on TikTok. Who'd have thought you'd be a TikTok star at 87? Or maybe she's actually, I might have just aged her. She might only be 84, but Pam is the one who was in the one where she's holding up a cutout of her bestie, being Steph. Steph's not there, but she's got this cutout, and she goes around the shop and holds it up against the clothes to find the best outfit, the best fit for her best mate. And she's got this really quizzical look on her face, and she's quite pixie-ish and very charming, and it's just gone nuts. It's gone off, which is great for us. I mean, we've got like eight stores across Auckland, and we're raising money for palliative care, so all publicity is good publicity, and this is amazing. You know,
1: I should tell people when you're on Instagram, it's Shop for Mercy NZ is where it is.
3: Thank you. Where
1: you can see those. They're fantastic. Right, let's head into the store itself, and we set the scene here because the music just sounds a little bit clearer, a little bit sharper. You're playing it out of a CD player. How good's that?
3: Told you I was old. Well, I love music, and I have to actually have music around me. And funnily enough, I used to manage the Point Chev store, and all the volunteers had their favourite CDs. So if it's Tuesday, it's the Seekers. If it's, you know, everybody is obsessed for some reason. Country music really seems to work in this shop. Glen Campbell, Roy Orbison, it brings up the sales. But if we're getting a little bit of a slump in the afternoon, then on goes Boney M. And that really kicks it in the guts. And it is actually quite remarkable how it brings people into the store. I don't know whether it's the buzz that's already in there attracts other people in, but music makes people feel good. If people feel good, they buy things.
1: Now, monikers get given to people, but to be called the Armani Lady, they must be something truly special. Who is the Armani Lady?
3: Well, we're so lucky in that we obviously survive on donations. We rely on the sort of, you know, human kindness both for sales and for donations. And we have one woman who brings in armloads of black label, top of the line Armani clothes. She sometimes brings in Givenchy, Prada. I sold a Valentino cardigan that she brought in the other day, and she knows that she can sell. We've talked about this: sell them on Trade Me or wherever, and make a lot of money. But she chooses. She has a connection with hospice, and she chooses to bring them in here. And because all the money, I mean, we have to raise, in our shops, we have to raise 42% of what, you know, what the funding needed at the Mercy Hospice to go to specialist machinery or just the actual, the staff. They go around to, you know, people's homes. It's very big in the community. We can, like, have 400 plus patients at any time. And someone like our Armani lady is the absolute lifeblood in terms of donations. She allows us to command maybe a better price for a garment that you might normally be able to do, and, you know, make some money for the hospice. It's just extraordinary. The kindness of people really overwhelms me. The kindness of our volunteers and the kindness of our donation, you know, our donors, is just amazing.
1: And also, we should mention the kindness of the person who manages the Mercy Hospice shop here. Kelly Blood has been with us.
3: No, I'm really mean.
1: Well, look, go on if you want, mean or kind. We can do whatever you like there at Mount Eden. Kelly, it's been a real pleasure. Thank you very much for being here at First Up.
4: Like sands through the hourglass, so are the days of our lives.
1: It's the day of our life. We call August the 26th. Eh? August 26th. What do you say, Paul McCartney?
5: Hey Jude, don't make it bad.
1: This was released on this day in 1968. Still a great way for a stadium DJ to get the crowd to join in on something. But what a banger it is. Yes, Hey Jude, you know it. It's the greatest. This is the 164th most common day to be born out of all the 365 days of each year. Congratulations, those of you sitting right in the sort of the Goldilocks zone there. Also born on this day was Mother Teresa of Calcutta, Macaulay Culkin, Albert Sabin. Now, he developed the oral polio vaccine in 1955. Melissa McCarthy was born on this day, Chris Pine on this day, and also Shirley Manson of Garbage. And it's the birthday of Don LaFontaine. And if you...
6: In a world that's powered by violence. In a world without gas. In a world of wealth and privilege. In a world filled with violence.
1: You've done that, right? You've picked up a microphone and gone, in a world. Well, you were doing an impression of Don LaFontaine. He voiced 5,000 movie trailers. He was known as the voice of God or Thunderthroat. It was on this day in 1786 that Mont Blanc, the highest peak in the Alps, was climbed for the first time by Jacques Balmat and Michel Gabriel Picard. This achievement marked the birth of modern mountaineering. It was on this day in 1883 that Krakatoa in Indonesia began to erupt. 36,000 people were killed by the eruption and the resulting tsunami. I've got one to do for you right now that I forgot to do 2 days ago, but I'm going to do it, okay, because it's so good. Just pretend this happened today. On August 24th, in 1919, in baseball history, because you know I love my baseball history, at League Park in Cleveland, with two outs in the top of the ninth inning, so basically only needed one more out to win the game, Cleveland pitcher Ray Caldwell was struck by lightning. After lying on the ground dazed for several minutes, he regained consciousness and finished the game to secure a 2-1 victory. I thought that was noteworthy. On this day in 1959, the British Motor Corporation released the Morris Mini Miner. The Morris Miner there. 10 feet long, yet it seated 4 passengers. It was the first British car to sell over 1 million units. And the designers and engineers nicknamed it the Pig because of its rounded snout-like front end. There is no official Guinness World Record for how many people you can fit into that, but you might want to, I don't know, do it as a group project down the Ryman after Mahjong this morning. Big one. And on this day in 2005, a local post office in Los Angeles changed its name to Ray Charles Post Office due to the proximity of the studio where he recorded later in life. And on this day in 2013, talk about raising standards, the University of Liberia introduced a new, very strict standard on their entrance exams with a minimum passing score of 70% on English and maths in that part of the exam. All 25,000 applicants failed the entrance examination. On this day, August the 26th,

0: Atamaria, welcome along to First Up to Otahiki Te Oho here at RNZ National. If you've just joined the show, we spoke earlier with Euro correspondent Anita Purcell-Sherland, who told us about Icelanders, because they're heading to the polls this weekend to vote on resuming EU membership talks.
1: A Gallup poll in mid-August gave the Yes camp a small advantage with 51.5% support. The issue is national sovereignty. The Yes camp says Iceland needs to join the EU to protect its sovereignty and democratic heritage. The No camp is cautioning against EU membership on the exact same grounds.
0: Coming up on this program before you hit six, we will delight your ears with news of the Big Sing, which is coming to Christchurch. Hopefully, Joe Porter can pick up his phone halfway through this All Blacks versus Lions game. We're very close to halftime. The score is 14-12 to the Lions. And we're going to look out for penguins, the most popular penguin of 2026. But first,

0: So we're going to be joined by Giles Beckford to talk about a business. Kia ora, Giles.
1: Kia ora to you, Nathan. I think world record for people in the many is 30 plus.
0: Yeah, but they didn't do one for a Maori Minor. And I didn't realise that. So we could set that record. They look at Guinness. They just do the mini.
1: Why don't we?
0: Not the Maori. Yeah, we should
1: make,
0: do it.
1: We can make that an RNZ staff project.
0: Yes, it'd be good. In these economy, it'd be a good time. Now, David Strang of Invercargill, the merchant and chemist who invented soluble coffee in 1889, must be spinning in his grave. Tell me about these quite pricey jars of instant coffee.
1: Look, I was astounded. One of my colleagues has sat down and gone through what's on offer. Instant coffee, a jar of instant coffee, 400 gram jar of Makona, which I think probably puts itself towards the top of the range, in New World has been advertised this week, $54, well actually $53.99, but let's call it $54 for a jar of coffee. And I was absolutely gobsmacked when I saw that. Woolworths has it on special. It's a mere $43 a jar.
0: What?
1: Yeah, exactly. So let's all rush round to Woolies to get our Makona. But, you've got to say, why? I mean, how is this? We had been hearing about it, of course, in the past couple of years about the price of coffees, from our local shop, over the counter. And the same factors apply to that. One is that labour costs have been going up. Second is that, of course, a lot of the coffee is imported. And therefore the weak New Zealand dollar makes imports more expensive. But the some of the base reasons are that coffee itself, the raw material, has gone up in prices because of disease, bad harvests, bad weather in key markets, key producers such as Brazil and Vietnam. Throw that all into the pot and all of a sudden it's not quite such a, a cheap, oh, I'll just have a quick coffee, and a spoonful. Stats NZ says that the average price of 100 grams of instant coffee risen from about $6.25 in 2019 to more than $8 this year. And it, I mean, the lowest price it's been recently has been just over $5. So I was interested in one of the comments in our story, which is that somebody in one of the social media groups said, I've changed my my job now. In my old job, I was making around $850 a week. When I see this coffee at nearly $50, that's 1/17th of my weekly pay just to get a coffee. Right. All I can say is water, tea, cocoa. Well, and perhaps not cocoa. try something else. But I know everybody needs an addiction and a fix. It's just that, like most drugs, it gets you in the end and hits you in the pocket.
0: Yeah, you just have to learn to feed by osmosis. That's the way to do things. I think it's the cheapest way in this economy. Thank you for that. Giles Beckford with tales of $50 jars of coffee, instant coffee. Let's go see what you can put in your car. Might be cheaper than instant coffee. The average price for diesel around the nation today is $2.71. The average price for 91 is $3.02. The lowest price anywhere. This morning, we go to the Bay of Plenty. We're on 15th Ave there at the Ugo, where you'll get a litre of 91 for $2.71.

0: What you need to know is we're going to go to Joburg soon, but right now we go to the hallowed halls of the chief studio of sport at RNZ with Barry Guy. Kia ora, Barry. What's happening?
1: There. I follow the Murray Minor home yesterday after work.
0: Oh, aren't they beautiful? I saw a beautiful sort of light blue one.
1: It was really well. It had been done up, and it made it. I wound the window down because it makes a cool sound in the All Blacks game, bit of a festival game going on in Johannesburg. The Lions are leading the All Blacks 21-17. I think it's just coming up to half-time there, three tries each. As I say, it appears to be a bit of the All Blacks, for many of these All Blacks, they'll be could be their last game on tour, so they're having a bit of fun. And the crowd's enjoying it, so at this stage the home side's in it, although I think if the All Blacks keep running the ball around, they may struggle to keep up eventually. But it's very close. I also saw Sia Khaleesi's been cleared. He is going to play the test this weekend in Cape Town. There, I don't actually think he's going to be captain though. Is it Peter Steph De Toy is going to carry on being captain? But yes. Khaleesi will be back. So good news there. The Warriors. Tamari Martin returns, so Chanel Harris-Tavita goes back to 5'8". And there's a new Luke Laulili.
0: Luke Laulili.
1: Yeah, he replaces the injured Dallin Watanez Zalesniak on the wing. So there have been a few debutants that have come on for the Warriors this year, and they've played well. So there's a bit of depth in that Warriors lineup, isn't there? That's they're being used, and they may need them during the playoffs. So good there. Very quickly also to Erin Routliffe and her partner about to play their first round against Serena Williams and Carlos Alcaraz the mixed doubles at the US Open. Sabalenka and Djokovic got beaten in the first round. So, you know, top names together don't always work. Mm. But there you go. It's all happening. Big morning. Looking forward to hearing from Joe.
0: Beauty. Thank you very much for that. Barry Guy with a tour around the world of sport. It's 19-6. Pip says, "Morning, Nathan. My sisters and I were taught to drive in our Morris Minor by Dad, 1952. Split windscreen, flathead. She remembers the license plate. Best car ever. It had the coolest indicators that popped out the side of the car. That's right, they did too, between the front and back doors. So much fun for teenage girls in a country town with a recent license." Yeah, I bet it was. Still to come, well, we'll check in on the Big Sing. 24 of the nation's best secondary schools choirs performing in Christchurch at the Town Hall. We'll jump across to Ellis Park soon and see if Joe Porter picks up. And we kick off the search for Aotearoa's favourite penguin. First, Angie Skerritt has your headlines.
2: The Infrastructure Minister has acknowledged a misalignment between the government's and the National Party's position on a bed tax. The Coalition had committed to explore an accommodation levy in its regional deal with Auckland Council. But as part of its no new taxes pledge, National has ruled it out. Chris Bishop says no new taxes is an important commitment, but he accepts there's friction between what the government signed up to and National's stance. Canada has announced retaliatory tariffs on about $33 billion worth of American goods, matching dollar-for-dollar new duties imposed by the United States. It has also unveiled financial support for Canadian businesses and workers caught in the escalating trade war. The counter-tariffs will take effect on US goods from September the 8th and will impose duties of 15%, 25% and 50% across 700 products imported from south of the border. RNZ research shows people living in at least five parts of the country no longer have a cash machine near home. ATM numbers have dropped in recent years, and people living in Great Barrier Island, northeast of Auckland, and in the southern South Island locations of Haast, Tuatawhiti, Omanama and Milford Sound all have to travel a long way to reach a cash machine. Across the country, about 725,000 people live at least 5 kilometres from the nearest ATM as the crow flies, and 200,000 live more than 15 kilometres from one. And one poultry farm in Belgium has caused a record number of salmonella infections, affecting more than 300 people who have eaten its eggs this year. Officials say many more may not be tested if they had only mild or no symptoms of food poisoning. Officials had first identified the contamination in May, issued a recall, and closed down a hen house at the farm in Flanders. As more cases were reported, the whole farm was closed and the poultry were culled after a second recall this month. As many as 2 million eggs potentially contaminated with the bacteria were sold in Belgium and neighbouring Luxembourg. To the weather now, the Met Service forecast for our main centres today valid until midnight tonight Wednesday. For Auckland, partly cloudy with isolated showers, westerlies and 18. Tauranga, cloudy periods, westerlies developing in the morning and a high of 19. For Kirikiriroa, Hamilton, partly cloudy with a chance of a shower, light winds, afternoon westerlies and 17. Wellington, fine to start, then cloud increasing towards midday with the odd shower. Rain developing late evening, northwesterlies strong and gusty from afternoon, turning southerly late evening and a high of 15. For Christchurch today, cloudy with a few spots of rain before dawn. Rain developing in the afternoon, heavy at times, falling as snow to 700 metres. Northwesterlies turning strong southerly in the afternoon, easing in the evening and 18. And for Dunedin, rain developing in the morning, heavy at times, then easing in the afternoon but remaining cloudy. Light winds, southerlies developing for a time in the afternoon and a high of 11 degrees. RNZ National, our next news and weather is at 6 o'clock.
0: Thank you very much, Angie. I mean, apart from Batman, who doesn't love a penguin? 16 korora, you know, little blue penguins, at the National Aquarium of New Zealand's Penguin Cove in Napier are vying for the coveted title of Penguin of the Year for 2026. Voting begins today. We're joined by the bird keeper who gets to be with them, Rebecca Cuthbert, who we're all very jealous of. Kia ora, Rebecca. Welcome to First Up. Can you describe what it's like every day to walk into little, you know, such cute little workmates?
3: Oh, yeah, for sure. They are very adorable and they are also quite smelly.
0: I was going to say that, but, you know, my memories of Marineland are sometimes you're like, oh, you get a little close to things there as well with them. So, look, there's 16 of these little penguins there in the competition. How do you showcase their personalities in this year's competition, you know, to attract voters?
3: Oh, yeah, right. Well, we just sort of make reels or videos of what they get up to in their general everyday life, and that sort of allows people to know a little bit more about their personalities.
0: Are they, I guess that's the thing, right? Because if you don't work with animals a lot, you don't understand what sort of personalities they have. Are they markedly different? Like, is it easy to tell who is who?
3: Yeah, it is once you get to know them. From a distance, they all just look very small and blue. But yeah, once you get to spend a bit of time with them and see them on a daily basis, all their little different personalities definitely shine through.
0: Do you have like ones which are particularly, I don't know, they're bonded, they're friends together? Do they hang out in cliques like on the school field?
3: Yeah, a little bit. They normally couple up, so we have a lot of couples in Penguin Cove, and most of the year they're pretty friendly towards each other. When breeding season comes around, it's a little bit different sometimes. They like to have their own space during that time of the year.
0: Now, we're not trying to sway the voters at all here. We want to always stay politically neutral. Tell me, I mean, you must have your favourites, don't you? There's always some that are a bit more
3: important. Yeah, you do. It changes from day to day, though. They're a little bit like our own pets or maybe even children, where they do have their good days and then they have their days where they get up to mischief and cause you a bit of grief. But in general, they're all pretty well behaved, so it's definitely hard to pick who the front runner would be.
0: What do you feed them at Penguin Cove? Like, how much does one of those eat every day?
3: They have fish, so they eat around about 150 grams a day each for a whole year. We go through just over a ton of fish for the colony of penguins alone.
0: Wow. Okay, so look, it's the ninth year of the competition. I know there's been controversies earlier on, but we do want to get people voting on this as today as we can. I think it's fantastic. Can you tell us how can people vote for this?
3: They can either go onto our social media platforms or onto our website, and that's where they can do their voting, and they can also vote at the National Aquarium itself. So if they're around, they can pop in and make a vote, or if they're coming for a visit, they can check out the little penguins and decide who they would like to vote for and place their vote there too.
0: Thank you very much for that. And also congratulations on your job, because we're all jealous. Rebecca Cuthbert, Head of Birds at the National Aquarium there in Napier. Now, voting for Penguin of the Year begins at 8 o'clock this morning on the aquarium's website. Well, it is 10, we'll call it 10-2, shall we? Yeah, 10-2-6. It's halftime at Ellis Park in Johannesburg. The Lions are leading 21-17. Joe Porter, I believe, is in the studio. I hope he can hear us. Kia ora, Joe. If you can hear me, what the heck's happening there? Because I'm sure that number 21 is bigger than 17, and I wasn't expecting that from the Lions.
4: Yeah, a bit of a shock, isn't it, Nathan? A shock for the All Blacks, of course. It's not their first string side, not their test side, but you'd expect them to be up ahead of the Lions at halftime and not trailing by 4 points. The Lions absolutely raced out of the gates. Made a barnstorming start and raced out to a 14-0 lead fairly early on in the match, and it was all one-way traffic. The All Blacks did manage to fight their way back into the match, but it's been a very scrappy showing from them so far. Not a lot of continuity, not a lot of phases strung together, and while the All Blacks have managed to score some tries and stay in this game, it certainly feels like it's one of those ones that can go either way at the moment. The All Blacks certainly not getting on top of the Lions thus far, and each time the All Blacks did get some momentum, the Lions would wrest it back. So at the moment, a very, very even match. It hasn't been the best of rugby from either side. It is a bit scrappy. There's a sort of a tit-for-tat going up and down the field, but the Lions are making, you know, every post a winner when they can. They've made the most of their opportunities. If the All Blacks don't start to pull finger, take a hold of possession, control the ball and make sure they use the blue well to control territory and hold on to things, they could be in for a tricky night here in Johannesburg. Of course, the All Blacks trying to maintain this perfect record they have so far on their tour of South Africa. At the moment, it's under threat.
0: Joe, thank you so much for your time there. The report there at halftime, live from the stadium. Joe Porter, the score currently 21-17 to the Lions. This week, Christchurch becomes the centre of New Zealand's choral world as the Big Sing finale gets underway at the Christchurch Town Hall. So from Thursday, tomorrow, through to Saturday, the country's top 24 secondary school choirs are going to take the stage after more than 9,000 students and 269 choirs took part in regional competitions around the country. Christine Argyle is Chief Executive of New Zealand's Choral Federation and with us now. Morena Christine, I mean, what makes the Big Sing so special for New Zealand secondary schools? Because 269 schools entering is an extraordinary amount.
5: Morena, Nathan. Look, it's an amazing event. It's been going for a long time. Started out in 1978 as part of a chamber music contest, the sort of singing part of that. But it's been a secondary school contest since 1988, and it was rebranded the Big Sing in 2000. And it's just grown in popularity over that time, and with more and more schools taking part and really seeing the benefits for their students and all that they gain from it. And of course, we took quite a hit over the COVID period because singing in a choir was probably the worst thing you could do during COVID. But since then, it's really picked up again. And you know, I think that the movie Tina had an impact as well. I think that young people saw themselves in that movie and saw what the Big Sing can do for students in terms of bringing them together as a team and really, you know, the confidence that they get from it and a sense of belonging. And we've just, you know, we've had an explosion of just even more choirs this year than ever.
0: Is there, you know, you mentioned Tina, are you seeing, the program's quite varied, like the choirs, do they sing Waiata or Pacifica songs as part of their program?
5: Absolutely, yeah. So we, as part of the program, they have to do a New Zealand piece, and that can be any style of New Zealand piece, but we do get a lot of waiata ringa. We have Pasifika songs, and that's really grown, I think, since Tina, although it was already on the rise with lots of choirs choosing to do songs from the Pacific. But that New Zealand music can be contemporary, composed, specially composed for their choir, or it can be pop music, an arrangement of a pop song, or an old wailing song even. So there's lots of scope there, but we do see a lot of different styles. And then they also have to do something in the category called art music, which is music from anywhere in the world that is specially composed, and then they have an own choice where they can do other styles like pop and jazz and musical theatre, and, you know, they really come alive on the stage with their sort of song and dance movements.
0: Yeah, that's a lot of theatre kids to have in one place. And and you're putting them out there on the Christchurch Town Hall as well. I imagine when the first time that, particularly the ones from out of town, walk out onto the stage to have a look at, you know, for rehearsals and stuff, I imagine the chest will be puffed very big and your chin higher, because why wouldn't you if you'd got there, right?
5: Yeah, it's a pretty amazing experience for students that have never been in a building like that. You know, we rotate the finale around the four main centres, and last year it was in the Dunedin Town Hall, which is a, you know, magnificent old building. And a lot of the students, when they walked in there for the first time, just said, wow, you know, and then they come out on this big stage. They've got a huge audience because all the students are watching them, as well as the parents and supporters. And, you know, the really fantastic thing about this, Nathan, is that it's a competition, but each of the schools and choirs cheer each other on. You wouldn't believe the screaming is deafening in the hall. It absolutely is. But they are all supporting each other, you know. They're really standing up and giving a standing ovation for another choir that they think has done a really amazing performance. So it's great in that respect.
0: Oh, Christine, what a magnificent thing. And also, too, for the parents going, how nice to know that the entire night's going to be great. You're not going along to listen to, you know, there's a few duds in there. Because, I mean, we've all been to the odd school. We've all been to the odd school performance and had to clap like, oh, no, really good, really good. Whereas these are the best of the best that are going
5: these
0: there.
5: These are the best of the best. Yes. So there won't be any duds. No. You know, but the standard has just been getting higher and higher around the country every year anyway. So, you know, there's lots of range, but it's all really, really great.
0: Oh, well, Christine, thank you so much for your time this morning. We've been speaking with Christine Argyle, the Chief Executive of New Zealand's Choral Federation. If you've heard about that, go, oh, what was that? Big Sing, have a look for that. The Big Sing finale underway at the Christchurch Town Hall from tomorrow through Saturday. And that is us for this morning. We've got a lot of feedback that's come in. Someone said about the Mount Eden Mercy Hospice Shop. Someone says, can you please give us the hospice shop address again for the videos? It is at Shop for Mercy NZ. Shop for Mercy NZ with the at the front there. That's where you'll find that in your socials. Doug is talking about the cost of instant coffee. Just back from holiday in Australia, that same Woolworths was selling the Makona large jar for $26.50, not our $50. Also came home with Aldi coffee beans, 1 kilo for $18. Say no more. Doug, you're my kind of guy. I like that. Benedict wants to talk about yesterday's socks survey. Nathan, Ari, our chat yesterday morning, I'm surprised you don't know about toe socks. Well, I mean, I did, but I didn't know. I thought you meant a hole in the toe socks. I didn't mean those glove ones. Without that knowledge, you're missing out being able to wear socks and jandals in winter. Try it. It will change your life. That's a good point, actually. And just a reminder here, if you want to vote in the Penguin of the Year competition, it opens at 8 o'clock. You just type in National Aquarium of New Zealand website. And I think Google might give you a result now, or some weird AI advice, which is about 40% relevant. So it'll be one of the two, one of those two results. Anyway, let's find out what is happening on Morning Report this morning. Tēnā koura to Ingrid and John.
6: Hey, oh, kia ora.
2: Good morning, Nathan.
6: Does Makona still have
0: I don't know if they have anymore. They did have for a while. They certainly had mirum, but no, I think it's gone.
2: My trick is if you don't buy it on a Sunday, it's always on special by the Tuesday. About $4 or $5 off, instant coffee. Don't judge me, instant coffee.
6: Why is it on special on Tuesday?
2: I don't know. I've just figured out that
6: does it go off between Sunday and Tuesday?
0: Yeah.
2: It's weird. It's weird.
6: Tips to live by.
2: Yeah, like, but the strong Daisy one, if you put about 3 teaspoons in there, it tastes just like I bought one.
0: Yeah, you've got a bit, the spoon has to be able to stand up.
7: Yes, yeah. Exactly. Hey, on the program today, we've got Simon Watts. He announced the rates cap for councils yesterday. Of course, we've been hearing about this for a while, but it is now official. So we'll talk to him about that and other, well, there's been a few missteps really around local government. So we'll talk to him about that. We've got a central Otago mayor on too reacting. Obviously, mayors are a bit peeved.
6: Grumpy.
7: Peeved and grumpy and all of the above.
6: In fact, I can't recall a time in recent years in which the relationship between local government and central government was so, what, frazzled.
7: Fraught.
6: Yeah.
7: Got our thesauruses out this morning.
6: And many of the local governments who are fraughtest are in fairly safe national voting areas, so it's a fascinating tension.
7: Also looking at the call for the flu vaccine to be made free for preschoolers, lots of families being taken down by flu at the moment. And our political panel, we've got Nicola Willis and Barbara Edmonds on the program with
6: us
7: today.
6: The two finance spokespeople. Mm. That's the kind of program we are.
0: Super.
6: No wonder our ratings are surging.
0: That's right. There you go. Well,
6: hey, First Up's ratings are surging. Congratulations,
0: how about
6: that, Nathan. Smacked it out of the park.
0: Good on you, people. Good on your cool First Up community. That's great. And also, happy birthday, Shirley Manson from Garbage. Salute to you. First up, back in your ears, up, Opal.
8: RNZ News at 6 o'clock. Kia ora, good morning. I'm Nicola Wright. The Infrastructure Minister has acknowledged a misalignment between the government's and the National Party's position on a bed tax. The Coalition had committed to explore an accommodation levy in its regional deal with Auckland Council, but National has now ruled it out. New Zealand First's leader, Winston Peters, says the deal was made with the government and the council, not the National Party and the council, and he says the Prime Minister has gone back on his word. National's Chris Bishop says no new taxes is an important commitment.
9: I accept there's a little bit of friction between what we've signed up to as a government and the deal and what the National Party said. I accept that. Yeah. And we're just got, and you know, there's no point denying that. There is a bit of friction there, but we're just got to work our way through that.
8: Chris Bishop says it's hard to design a bed levy that's only for international visitors. A patient advocate says the health system is in intensive care and is starting to flatline. Malcolm Mulholland from the advocacy group Patient Voice Aotearoa says New Zealand now has a two-tiered health system, one for the insured and one for the uninsured. Dr. Mulholland says too many essential services are being outsourced to the private sector. The Health Minister, Simeon Brown, says the system is improving. He says waiting lists are coming down, more people are being treated, and people are spending less time waiting for the care they need. Canada has unveiled retaliatory tariffs on hundreds of American imports as their trade war escalates. The finance minister, François-Philippe Champagne, says these will range between 15 and 50%, matching US import taxes on Canadian products dollar for dollar. Mr. Champagne says the US tariffs are an unprecedented challenge imposed on Canada.
10: The terms proposed by the US administration were uneconomic, unfair, and ultimately unacceptable. They ask too much of Canada and offer too little in return.
8: Canada's government also unveiled a multi-billion dollar package of support for businesses hit by US tariffs. Just in, country music legend Dolly Parton has died. Her family made the announcement a few minutes ago. She was 80 years old. The United Nations and the Red Cross have issued a joint warning that the world is dangerously close to having fully autonomous weapons killing humans. The president of the aid agency and the UN Secretary General have issued an urgent appeal for international regulation as drone warfare grows in sophistication. The director of the UN's Information Services, Alessandra Vellucci, gave this update.
11: 3 years ago, we called on states to establish specific provisions and restrictions on autonomous weapon systems. Today, we renew this call with even greater urgency. The fundamental concerns remain unchanged, but the risks have intensified. We are now dangerously close to crossing a moral red line, the autonomous targeting of humans by machines.
8: There is currently no treaty governing the use of what some are calling killer robots. One person is in hospital after a house fire this morning in Bucklands Beach in Auckland. Fire and emergency was called to the two-storey home just before 4 o'clock, which was well ablaze when crews arrived. Three trucks are still there. An ambulance spokesperson says two ambulances were sent and one patient was taken to Middlemore Hospital in a moderate condition. Another person was treated at the scene. A fire investigator has been requested. Met Service says a complex low-pressure system will bring heavy rain to the western side of the South Island over the next 3 days, starting at midday today. Westland is under an orange heavy rain warning, and heavy snow is expected in the Canterbury High Country and for inland Otago north of Arrowtown from midnight tonight until Friday morning. Meteorologist Braden White says farmers should prepare their livestock as a significant amount of snow is expected above 800 metres and lesser amounts to 400 metres.
12: Going into a much colder situation in the next couple of days, you'll want to make sure that your livestock are doing okay, making sure you have plans in place if you've got any young lambs starting to appear.
8: Braden White says motorists should avoid the higher passes. That's the news. With sport, here's Barry Guy.
1: The Lions lead the All Blacks 28-17 just after half-time in their tour game in Johannesburg. The Lions have scored 4-3. Noah Hotham, Imoni Narawa and Ethan Blackadder have scored the tries for the All Blacks. Meanwhile, Springboks Lucy Siakalisi has recovered from a hamstring injury and will play the second test in Cape Town this weekend. Playmaker Tamari Martin returns from injury, meaning Chanel Harris-Tavita returns to 5-8 for the Warriors' clash with Newcastle this weekend. Debutante Luke Laulili replaces the injured Dallin Watene-Zelezniak on the wing. Top seeds Aryna Sabalenka and Novak Djokovic have been beaten in the first round of the mixed doubles at the US Open. New Zealand's Erin Routliffe and her British partner Lloyd Glasspool play Serena Williams and Carlos Alcaraz later this morning. And the New Zealand men's double and four and the women's four have all moved through to their respective semi-finals at the World Rowing Champs in Amsterdam. Koina ngā pūrunga, hākini kina. That's your sports news. Nicola's back with the weather next.
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8: Forecast from Met Service to midnight, Northland to Waikato and also Coromandel Peninsula, Bay of Plenty and Taupō, partly cloudy, chance of a shower west of Coromandel. Waitomo te Kapiti, including Taumaru Nui and Taihape, partly cloudy, isolated showers, mainly in the ranges, turning to rain for the Tararuas this morning, showers becoming more widespread everywhere later. Gisborne to Wairarapa, also Wellington fine with high cloud, and then rain in Wellington and Wairarapa this evening. Nelson, Marlborough and Canterbury fine, high cloud, rain in South Canterbury this morning spreads north, possibly heavy, but just the odd shower for Nelson. Buller to Fiordland, occasionally heavy rain, clearing to fine in Fiordland. Otago and Southland, partly cloudy, isolated showers turn to rain for a while, heavy at times, and the Chatham Islands mainly fine with rain from evening. In the main centres, Auckland, partly cloudy, isolated showers, westerly winds and high of 18. Tauranga cloud at times, westerlies and 19. Hamilton partly cloudy, chance of a shower, afternoon westerlies and 17. Wellington gets cloudier towards midday with the odd shower, rain from late evening. Northwesterly strong and gusty from afternoon, turning southerly late evening, 15. Christchurch, a few early spots of rain. Rain from afternoon, though, sometimes heavy, falling as snow to 700 metres. Northwesterlies turning strong southerly this afternoon, easing in the evening, 18. Dunedin rain heavy at times, easing this afternoon but still cloudy. Southerlies for a while this afternoon and a high of 11. It's 6:07.
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7: Ata Maria, good morning everyone. Great to have you with us this Wednesday. Just hearing the sad news, Dolly Parton, absolute legend, has died at the age of 80. The news announced by her family on Instagram just a short time ago. She lost her husband last year as well, and has posted about going through some difficult times. But honestly, she was a a life force, wasn't she, John?
6: I think that's the reason people loved her so much. Her agency, her sense of self, her authenticity, her tenacity. She was a singular, remarkable person. I'm just reading in The Guardian that I Will Always Love You and Jolene, she wrote in a single day, The Guardian calling them two of the greatest songs of the 20th century.
7: Absolutely.
6: Just remarkable,
7: oh,
6: remarkable.
7: And the voice, just what a talent. And incredible stories as well behind it. I mean, just an incredible life story as well. We will get to more on that, bring you some of those stories through the program. Also coming up, calls to fund the flu vaccine for under fives as rates of Pacifica and Māori preschoolers with flu-related illnesses skyrockets.
16: A lot of sick kiddies requiring hospitalisation and going to an intensive care unit. And it's really, really heartbreaking when I know that the vaccine that we have is highly effective.
7: That is GP Dr. Maimairoa David from the Immunisation Advisory Centre. She joins us right after the 7 o'clock news.
6: Also today, some councils say the government's rates rise cap will affect their ability to provide quality services.
19: Five councils have spent $7 million just replacing brand new speed limit signs around schools after the rules change. So a lot of the costs that we are incurring is not of our own doing.
6: That's Local Government NZ President Rahet Stoltz. Central Otago Mayor Tama Ali will join us around 10 past 7, and we would love your feedback on this, 2101.
7: Also feedback on this one, Auckland Council will consider three options for peak hour congestion charging.
20: It would definitely stop me from going over the bridge a lot, you know, I'd be reducing it, taking public transport more, which I guess is part of the whole idea, right?
7: It is indeed. Newmarket Business Association Chief Executive Mark Knopf-Thomas is with us at 25 minutes past 7. Interested in your feedback on that. Would a congestion charge change your behaviour? How much would it take to keep you out of this city?
6: And let's have Dolly feedback today too.
7: Yes.
6: Favourite Dolly songs, if you saw her live.
7: I've seen her live and yes.
6: Where did you see her?
7: At Spark, I think it was.
6: And how was she?
7: Oh, incredible. Incredible. Someone had a spare ticket after work and they said, do you want to come? And I was like, okay. I didn't even know she was here. Just incredible. And she played, yeah. Anyway, I won't go on, even though I have already. So text us.
6: Dolly
7: feel free
6: stories.
7: To go on via text 2101. You can email to morningreport@rnz.co.nz. It's 10 past 6.
6: Well, we're going to begin with new spending on getting rid of pests. Almost $10 million of the International Visitor Conservation and Tourism Levy, the IVL, will be spent on reducing the wild goat and deer population across New Zealand's conservation landscapes. There are approximately 1.8 million wild deer and several hundred thousand wild goats across the country, costing farms hundreds of millions of dollars in damage and repair bills every year and invading native bush. A lot of this on the Dock Estate. Of course, Federated Farmers Pest Management spokesperson Richard Dawkins joins us now. Morning, Richard. Nice to have you with us. Is this welcome news?
21: Yeah, good morning, John. Look, this has been really well received by farmers. Our most recent Federated Farmers Pest Survey has just come out, and like you said, $466 million a year in cost to farmers from these feral animals. So really good timing.
6: How much? $466 million?
21: Yeah, $466 million. So about $82 million of that is in direct cost, hunting and pest control costs. But then there's the lost production on top of that.
6: And tell me about the lost production. How is that happening? What are these pests doing?
21: Oh, so there's multiple ways. I mean, the first one is they obviously consume pasture, consume a whole lot of grass, and if that's not going into your productive animals, there's a real opportunity cost there. But then there's high-value winter crops, which, you know, these animals have been known to come through and decimate those, so all of a sudden you don't have much feed in the winter. But then there's damage to infrastructure as well, fences and gates and things.
6: So can you tell me how you arrive at the figure of what, 400 million plus?
21: Yeah, obviously there's that direct spend,
6: yep.
21: But then the survey was nearly 700 respondents, and it was a matter of just modelling the impact by area and by farm. Look, I mean, it is an estimate, obviously, but
6: yeah, it's a hell of a lot of money, isn't it? Can we talk about areas? Is it more likely that farmers will suffer damage and predations if they live near or adjacent to the Dock Estate?
21: Yeah, well, interestingly, respondents said pests were 8 times more likely to come from forestry or the Crown Estate compared to neighbouring farms.
6: 8 times more likely.
21: Yeah, that's right. Yeah, so and that goes back to what we're referring to at Federated Farmers as active management. If you're working day-to-day on the land, like a sheep and beef farmer is, versus the dock estate or a mature forest or a carbon forest where there's not a lot happening day-to-day, you can sort of understand why these pests can get out of control, right?
6: Absolutely. I can 100% understand why the money is welcome and why this is wonderful news for farmers. But should it be coming from the IVL? We were talking about this yesterday. I don't know whether you heard an interview with the mayor of the Mackenzie District saying, you know, we need that IVL money to build tourism infrastructure. Is this the right fund for it to be coming from? Or are you guys just delighted to have it wherever it comes from?
21: Oh, look, I'll just really highlight, like, it's not obviously farmers who just benefit from this. Like, the impacts to our conservation estates are really significant by these large numbers. So there is return for conservation there. But, yeah, you raise a really good point in that there is a significant amount of money in the IVL fund. There's a hell of a lot to go around, but the reality is about 50% of it is actually going into the government's consolidated account and not into conservation and tourism.
6: And so you would join a large number of people on Morning Report in recent days calling for it to be allocated.

0: perspective, like a Class 2 South Island hill country farm, on average, it costs $15 a hectare for your rates bill, whereas when you combine the cost of pest control and that production cost, it's over three times that. It's nearly $50 a hectare. So people get wound up about rates costs. This is effectively costing three times as much.
1: Boy, oh boy. Thanks, Richard. We really appreciate you. Richard Dawkins is Federated Farmers Pest Management Spokesperson. If you are a farmer and you are really struggling to deal with pests, do text us 2101. We'd love to hear from you. It's 6:15.
2: And you're with Morning Report on RNZ National. Time to catch up on some of the stories making headlines overseas with our correspondent, Alice Wilkins. Good morning, Alice.
3: Morning, Ingrid.
2: Honestly, we've all been taken aback by this story breaking this morning about Dolly Parton, who's died at the age of 80.
3: Yeah, legendary country singer, legendary performer Dolly Parton, this news just coming in. A video message has been shared online by her family announcing her death at the age of 80. It's actually a message that's delivered by Dolly Parton's nephew. He's the adult son of Cassie Parton, Dolly's sister. He said that Dolly was sister, sis and granny to one generation and Gigi to the next in their family. He said that she had actually asked him some time ago to be the person to deliver this message one day. And he said, "I have imagined the heaviness of this moment, but haven't truly felt it until now." He went on to say in that message that Dolly had opened doors, not just for him, but for her entire family to go on to reach their potential. You can imagine, of course, the shock and the reaction to this news from around the world, and we'll bring you all of that as those tributes and those messages from around the world come out.
2: Yes, yeah, as you say, this news only just breaking. We've had a text in already. The Dolly Parton concert in Auckland had pretty much the most diverse audience you could imagine, from elderly people to young cool people and drag queens, everyone. It was delightful. Her best line, in my opinion, is from the song "Here You Come Again," when she says, "Looking better than a body has a right to." So many great quotes from her. Another one was, "It's cost a lot of money to look this cheap." So absolute delight and legend, and we will be hearing more about those tributes throughout the days ahead, I imagine. Now, Canada has hit back at the US with counter tariffs.
3: Yeah, Canada's finance minister has made this announcement of what he says will be dollar-for-dollar, rate-for-rate counter-tariffs. This, of course, is in response to the breakdown of trade talks between the US and Canada that we saw late last week. That prompted the US to announce 50% tariffs on a large amount of Canadian goods. So now, today, from Canada's finance minister, we've heard that from September 8th, Canada will impose counter tariffs of 15 to 50% on $20 billion worth of imports from the United States. The finance minister said that on each product, the tariff would match the US tariff on the same type of Canadian good. It's going to apply to a list of 700 items. And the finance minister at this news conference also announced a support package of more than 7 billion Canadian to help workers and businesses who are being affected by the US action. Canada, of course, here treading really lightly and being quite careful and measured. It is supposedly going to be like for like, this tariff action. Apparently $20 billion US of imports is only about 5% of the United States imports to Canada. So Canada saying this is proportionate, targeted, strategic, not wanting to escalate this, and of course maintaining that Canada's open to talk, so there could of course be room for more discussion before these do come into effect next month in September.
2: Yeah, and we heard from our correspondent in Canada yesterday that there is widespread support for that approach in Canada. Okay, new research on brain disease in NFL players who have died. What is that revealing?
3: Yeah, this has been published in the British Medical Journal. It shows that at least one in four former National Football League players who died between 2016 and 2021 were found to have CTE. That's a degenerative brain disease that's only diagnosed after death. It is associated with blows to the head, and the symptoms of CTE include dementia, mood disorders, and headaches. Out of the 878 former NFL players who died in that time period, 235 of them had donated their brains to research, and 215 of those donated brains were found

0: to have CTE. The report's lead author said of that, "We and others have shown that in NFL players, specifically, there is about a 4 times higher rate of death from neurodegenerative disease than the general population. The researchers of this are now urging the NFL to take prevention measures to try and reduce repetitive head knocks as much as possible." And this was at all levels of the game, because the researchers said the bulk of head impacts weren't actually from NFL level, they were from a college and a high school sport level.
1: Absolutely, yeah, of course. Now, schools and councils are complaining about a surge in AI-generated complaint emails.
0: Yeah, schools, this is according to reporting by the BBC, schools, local councils and some other public bodies say that they are increasingly dealing with lengthy, complex and often incorrect email complaints because they've all been written by artificial intelligence chatbots. One body that was asked about this said complaints that would typically be a single sheet of A4 could now run into 20 pages. And they said that AI often made errors and sometimes misquoted legislation, adding to the time that it then takes people to go and deal with these grievances. Deborah Evans, who's the chief executive of Lawyers in Local Government, which represents a large group of lawyers working in local authorities, she said it's great that more people are exercising their right to complain and feeling empowered to do so by using AI, but this has increased the number of trivial and unjustified complaints because AI is getting involved.
1: I can only imagine. Thank you very much for that, Alice Wilkins. It is 22 minutes past six.
2: Let's move on to health, which we've been talking about a great deal on Morning Report in recent weeks and indeed months and I suspect years. The health system has been given a dire diagnosis at a public meeting where experts and advocates called for more funding for workforce and infrastructure. The Health of Our Nation community meeting brought together clinicians, patient advocates and health leaders to discuss the pressures the system is under, some of them experiencing them firsthand. Penny Smith, our reporter, was there.
3: Every day there are stories of the health system under pressure, but a group of experts told the Porirua meeting the problems run far deeper. Patient advocate Malcolm Mulholland says this country now has a two-tiered health system, one for the insured and one for the uninsured.
4: The longer that this is allowed to continue, the worse it's going to become. Our big fear is that we're going to see more and more privatisation.
3: A former intensive care specialist, Dr. David Geller, says underinvestment in New Zealand's health system is well documented and it's driving away the workforce.
5: Ongoing privatisation at the moment, in the setting of austerity and the setting of workforce shortages, just simply weakens the public system. It removes more and more of the public workforce.
3: The government says that outsourcing isn't new, but it's doing it differently, and the public health workforce is growing, not shrinking. It says patients helped the most by outsourcing planned surgeries to private providers are those without insurance, who are on the public wait list. A spokesperson says there's also been record funding for general practice and a focus on growing that workforce. But some of those at the coalface say times are tough. GP Lucy O'Hagan told the meeting her colleagues are suffering from a pandemic of burnout.
6: The young GPs I teach, full of energy and enthusiasm, are choosing to do the job 3 days a week. Older, passionate GPs are retiring early or reducing their hours simply to stay sane.
3: Chair of the Tu Wharetoa Iwi Māori Partnership Board, Lewis Awall, says about a quarter of the Māori residents in Hurohi are not enrolled with a GP.
7: It means our people are waiting until it becomes extreme, that is, they're in so much pain it can't be ignored, before they choose to do something about it.
3: And youth mental health advocate Luca Zampezi says too many young people are struggling to get help when they need it.
8: New Zealand has been ranked last among comparable wealthy countries for child and youth mental well-being. UNICEF's latest international report also found that Aotearoa has the highest adolescent suicide rate among the countries studied.
3: The Minister for Mental Health, Matt Doocy, says a recent survey found more than a quarter of young people didn't know where to get help. He says the government will start reporting how quickly young people are accessing mental health support. Among those at the Porirua meeting was longtime Cannons Creek resident Sandra Meredith's. She says that last year she waited in a corridor at Wellington ED for 8 hours before being seen by a nurse. Her own assessment of the health system is blunt.
9: It's bloody shocking. People can't get the service they need, don't have enough good places where older people can be cared for.
3: The government says emergency department attendances are down and ED performance is getting better. In a statement, the Health Minister Simeon Brown says the system is improving. He says wait lists are coming down, more people are being treated, and people are spending less time waiting for the care they need.
2: Penny Smith, our reporter. 26 minutes past 6 on Morning Report.
1: And that is time to catch up on what's been happening in the world of sport. Nathan is with us. Hi there, Nathan. What is going on at Ellis Park?
10: Well, I had written down the wrong team is getting its beans. But the All Blacks have just scored to lead the Lions by 1 point. And it's 62 minutes gone. And that wasn't really supposed to happen. You know, I think we were supposed to show up after because we're the best team in the world again.
1: Yeah, earlier than the 60-minute mark.
10: Yeah, only the 60-minute mark. So Jamie Hanna and Ofa Tongafasi were on the plane to South Africa when they were named in the side. Ofa arrived and has got the same bug that Ethan de Groot had, so he actually couldn't play. So he went, which is just a great place to feel sick, is heading in the plane on the way over. So he was out. So Xavier Nurmia had come in. So the game started there, and the Lions scored two tries within the first 7 minutes. They were leading 14-0, and you thought this isn't supposed to happen. Then the All Blacks did come back with some tries to sort of get close to them, but it was a 21-17 halftime lead to the Lions, and you thought, okay, well they'll go in and they'll get, you know, told off in the sheds, and the All Blacks will come out and be wonderful. It was 35-17 to the Lions. They're destroying the All Blacks scrum. They were getting around the defence really well. And I was looking, thinking, I mean, this is a game where you had some players that might want to go, I would like to be involved in this. For example, one of the locks needs to be in the test this weekend because Josh Lord can't play because he's got a bang on the head. Right, so there are players that were supposed to be. So far, the one that's really stood out has been Rico Ioane, who does look completely a class above, who is playing against. He ran in a couple of second half tries there as well. But the All Blacks weren't very happy with how things were going. There were guys they probably would rather have not played, for example Kyle Preston, but he got sent on with 25 minutes to go. So he's played in every single game of the tour right now. So he's got a great collection of jerseys that he swapped afterwards. And Peter Larkoe has come on as well. So Ethan Blackadder was the one that scored the try that's just put the All Blacks ahead by 1 point, 36-35. But the Lions have been magnificent. And speaking of magnificent, how cool for Erin Ratliff? I mean, she's, you know, our doubles sensation as far as tennis goes.
1: Yes.
10: She's at the US Open. So this is the week before the big main draw starts. It's the mixed doubles that's going on. And her English doubles partner, Lloyd Glasspool, get to play Serena Williams and Carlos Alcaraz. Because remember, Alcaraz is coming back from the wrist injury. So he, remember, that's why he sat out the French and he wants to come back. So they get to play on Arthur Ashe Stadium. Serena Williams, obviously, back in the US Open for the first time since 2022. And they've put them right on the main court there as well to be looked at. So Erin Ratliff, mind you do get that thing where you get the singles players that go in together and the doubles players clean them up, you know, because they're
1: because
10: like...
1: Because their strategy.
10: This is what
1: sorts.
10: We do. Yeah, you're right. Yeah, this is our thing. So they look quite...
1: So hang on, Serena and Carlos are on the same team?
10: Yeah. They're a mixed doubles team. That's what I mean. That's that is a high-powered side, and that's who's looking across the net at Erin Ratliff and her partner. Earlier on this morning, Aryna Sabalenka and Novak Djokovic showing that you can put some pairs together and it doesn't work because theirs didn't.
1: I mean, reasonably good, aren't
10: they're reasonably good at tennis,
1: good.
10: Yeah. And Jessica Pegula and Taylor Fritz are the big American pair. They come on at 7:30 at the same time as Ratliff and Glasspool, but pretty cool for her.
1: Excellent. Sounds like some quality tennis. Thank you very much, Nathan. 29 minutes past 6. Check out temperatures. A warmest place at the moment, Featherston on 15 degrees.
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1: Timaru on 4 degrees.
2: I don't think we've devoted enough time to Featherston.
1: No.
2: Here we are.
1: Okay. Is that enough?
2: Tremendous.
1: Okay.
2: Yeah, it is. Coming up before 7 on Morning Reports.

0: Sad News, which is the country music legend, Dolly Parton, who sung this song and so many other wonderful songs, fashioned a career from poverty with her tenacity and brilliance. She has died aged 80. We'll have more, and we're going to talk to people about her remarkable life and career, and we're going to play lots of her music. So suggest some songs we should play. 2101.
1: So many. Local Government Minister Simon Watts will join us to explain the government's council rates cap.
0: And in rural news, farmers are busy with lambing and calving while keeping a watchful eye on the forecast as a cold snap looms.
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3: Iconic country musician Dolly Parton has died at the age of 80. Her family made the announcement on social media, saying Dolly lived in the light and is in the arms of Jesus, surely. Dolly Parton's publicists say the singer will stand as an inspiration not only through her timeless music and prolific songwriting, but also her wit, warmth and kindness. The New Zealand First leader thinks one way to solve the problem of who pays an accommodation levy is to use the same model as the National Museum, Te Papa. The National Party has ruled out a bed night tax if it's re-elected to govern, expressing concern that domestic travellers could end up paying it as well as international ones. Winston Peters has criticised the decision, saying the government has committed to exploring a bed tax with councils and a deal is a deal.
4: As for it applying against New Zealanders, no it won't. It'll be easy to do, just like Te Papa. If you walk in there and you're New Zealand, you don't get charged.
3: Winston Peters says National is not keeping its word. A patient advocate says New Zealand now has a two-tiered health system, one for the insured and one for the uninsured. Malcolm Mulholland from Patient Voice Aotearoa says too many essential services are being outsourced to the private sector. The Health Minister Simeon Brown has responded that improvement in the public system is shown by reduced waiting lists and more people being treated. Canada has unveiled retaliatory tariffs on hundreds of American imports as their trade war escalates. The Finance Minister François-Philippe Champagne says these will range between 15 and 50%, matching US import taxes on Canadian products dollar for dollar. Canada's government also unveiled a multi-billion dollar package of support for businesses hit by US tariffs. One person's in hospital in moderate condition after a house fire this morning in Bucklands Beach in Auckland. Fire and emergency was called to the two-storey home just before 4 o'clock, which was well ablaze when crews arrived. Another person was treated at the scene. Westland is under an orange heavy rain warning as Met Service forecasts a low pressure system to settle over the region about midday and last for 3 days. Heavy snow is expected in the Canterbury High Country and for inland Otago north of Arrowtown from midnight tonight until Friday morning. That's the news. Met Service forecast for the main centres now. Auckland partly cloudy, isolated showers. Westerly winds and a high of 18. Tauranga has some cloud, westerlies and 19. Hamilton's partly cloudy, chance of a shower too. Afternoon westerlies and 17. Wellington gets cloudier towards midday, the odd shower, then rain from late evening. North westerly, strong and gusty from afternoon, turning southerly late evening, 15. Christchurch, a little rain early on and then rain from afternoon, sometimes heavy, falling as snow to 700 metres. North westerlies turn strong southerly this afternoon, but then ease in the evening, high of 18. Dunedin rain heavy at times eases this afternoon, but still cloudy. Southerlies for a while this afternoon and a high of 11. It's 26 minutes to 7.
0: Thank you very much indeed, Nicola. We really appreciate the excellent work you do with the sad news, if you are just tuning in, that Dolly Parton's died aged 80. We're going to cross to the US and a correspondent who's going to tell us about her remarkable life shortly. But before that, rural news with Janina Schwanaker. Morena, Janina.
5: Morena, John. What sad, sad news?
0: Such sad news. Let's talk about the rural sector, though, and it's been a record season for Kiwi fruit company Seeker.
5: That's right. The Bay of Plenty-based grower and post-harvest operator delivered a record net profit before tax of over $62 million for the 6 months to June. Now, this was up 5% compared to last year, while Seeker's net profit after tax has increased 20% to over $45 million. Now, that's despite a seasonal reduction in fruit volumes handled across both New Zealand and Australia and ongoing input cost pressures. Chief Executive Michael Franks says the record result reflects stronger margins, improved operational performance, and the benefits of Seeka investing in post-harvest automation.
6: We packed a record gold crop and were very happy with it. The green crop, the numbers were there, but the quality wasn't quite as good. It was a little bit smaller. So we know we're down on yields and total volume in the Hayward green crop, but generally we're pretty happy with it overall. Certainly, we are delighted with the deployment, commissioning and the performance of the new automation that we've put in place, particularly in Northland and here in Tauranga. The new Remoon equipment has really performed beyond expectation, and there's more to come.
5: Michael Frank says he's also excited about progress towards their sustainability goals.
6: We achieved our 30% reduction in greenhouse gas emissions category 1 and 2, and we're on track to have a 50% reduction by 2030. So, look, we're very pleased to actually achieve our goals in that regard. There's a number of things that we've done. We have got solar on the roof. We've got a lot of our vehicles now hybrids or full electric. We have improved our maintenance and around our cool store plant and equipment, and we've changed some gases to be gases that are not harmful to the environment in case they leak.
5: Seeka's also announced intentions to offer a new grower loyalty share scheme to reward growers with the right to receive and pay for shares in return for supplying fruit to Seeka for 3 years. It's still subject to shareholder approval if the board decides to proceed.
0: And I'm sure you'll tell us when they do, because I suspect they will, won't they? Farmers are busy with lambing and calving, but also keeping a watchful eye on the forecast, of course. And there's some dreadful weather on the way for some of us, I think.
5: There is. Obviously, with spring just around the corner, lambing is now underway on farms like at Orton Bradley Park in Banks Peninsula. Its manager, Thomas McGill, runs 2,500 Romdale sheep, as well as Angus cattle across thousands of hectares. He says he's hoping for grass growth soon.
7: It's been a pretty unusual season, to be honest. Like, it was a really dry autumn off the back of quite a wet summer, and everything was looking good, but then it stopped raining and we've worked ourselves into a pretty tight feed situation now leading into the most crucial time of year. So she's unusually dry, bit of rain, but nothing like we probably need leading into blustery northwest season and whatnot. So it's a bit nervous times really for us at the moment.
5: Thomas McGill says fortunately they've grown some winter crops and can shuffle stock around the large site. But he says August and September, they're storming into it for lambing and calving.
7: It'd be nice if the cold weather sort of stayed away. Yeah, you can't always guarantee that it will, but it's nervous times, really, considering you do all the work throughout the 12 months and then you get to the crucial point and then you get a big storm or something, but it's just part of the game, really.
5: Unfortunately, a cold and wet snap is coming for the South Island this week. Met Service has issued a heavy snow watch from midnight tonight for parts of Canterbury's high country in northern Otago, with heavy snow above 800 metres and snow possible down to 400 metres. That's in place through until Friday morning at this stage, so definitely one for the farmers to keep a close eye on.
0: Yeah, we will do that. Thank you, Janina Schwanaker with Rural News. It's 22 minutes to 7. Well, one of the problems with a morning programme is that you'll get up in different times, and so some of you will now be hearing this for the third or fourth time this morning, and some of you will be hearing it for the first time, which is that Dolly Parton has died aged 80. One of those remarkable lives. Even if you're not a country music fan, even if you really never listened to Dolly Parton, you know about her. She penetrated a kind of global consciousness. She was a remarkable spirit, brilliant, tenacious, full of agency and self-belief. She was generous, a philanthropist, an extraordinary songwriter. And her death has been announced by her nephew, Brian Seaver, on Instagram.
8: As her head of security for more than two decades, a role my father Larry held before me, I have imagined the heaviness of this moment, but haven't truly felt it until now. It is an honor that is mixed with absolute pride and great sadness. But sadness lies with us. Not with Dolly. Dolly has lived in the light and is in the arms of Jesus, surely met by Carl, her parents, and countless others who have watched her and longed for her to meet them in the heavens.
0: Dolly's nephew, Brian Seaver. We asked you what song you wanted to hear, and this one is the one that has received the most text requests. An extraordinary study in what it is to be in love with somebody who you're not entirely sure that you can hold on to. Remarkable piece of first-person songwriting.

0: Jolene.
1: Jolene, of course. Let's go to our correspondent of the US, Ira Spitzer, who is joining us at very short notice, Ira. And I think we're all, I don't know, how are you feeling, Ira? Mordena, nice to have you with us. How are you feeling?
2: Well, thank you for that wonderful intro and what, you know, kind of hearing those bars of Jolene and a little bit about Dolly Parton's history now that she has left us. And as many people apparently around the world are feeling, and as I'm feeling as well, is sort of really awe at how important and how iconic Dolly Parton was, and now we're really starting to appreciate that as we deal with the news of her passing. She certainly was an icon in the United States for my whole life. She has been this iconic figure since as far back as I can remember, and I'm 50 years old, and that is true for well beyond the U.S. borders, of course, as you just mentioned. So through her songwriting, through her singing, through her acting and other business ventures, she really made an outsized impact on the world.
1: Yes, she did, Ira. I think I want to pick up on that word you used, awe. I think that's a lovely, lovely word. I'm just going to read verbatim from The Guardian, which is a cheeky thing to do, so thank you, Guardian newspaper. Parton was born in poverty in a one-room cabin in Tennessee, the fourth child to a mother who would have 12 children by the age of 35, and a father who was a farmer and a construction worker. One of her best-loved songs, Coat of Many Colours, was about her mother creating patchwork clothes. And so she came from extraordinary disadvantage, and she managed to create a sense of self and a self-belief and a tenacity and a singularity and an agency that transcended everything. And I think that's one of the things we loved about her, that she just knew who she was and she believed in her right to be Dolly.
2: Right, absolutely. Her biography is the stuff of legend, coming from that one-room cabin in rural Tennessee where people probably wouldn't expect anything substantial necessarily to come out of her life, and for her to completely defy those expectations and to but not to distance herself from it. No. She embraced that identity throughout her entire life and career, and that was part of what made her so beloved and also seemed to be really a source of her power in the stories that she was able to tell, in the relationship that she had with her fans, both in the U.S. and abroad. That biography was completely central to who Dolly Parton was and what she ultimately became.
1: Yes, she was also brilliant at retaining a voice on behalf of people that she knew from her childhood. Of course, she became a global superstar, incredibly wealthy. But if you read the final verse of 9 to 5, they let you dream just to watch them shatter. You're just a step on the boss man's ladder, but you've got dreams he'll never take away, in the same boat with a lot of your friends, waiting for the day your ship will come in and the tide's going to turn and it's all going to roll your way. You know, that's wonderful songwriting, isn't it?
2: Yeah, well, you mentioned songwriting. Of course, we're all familiar with many of the songs that she wrote and performed herself, but she was a prolific songwriter, writing more than 3,000 songs in her lifetime, hundreds of which were recorded by other artists, including Tina Turner, The White Stripes, Whitney Houston, the song I Will Always Love You, yeah. RuPaul. I mean, she just collaborated or inspired people from far outside the country music genre, completely transcending that genre in a way that almost no one else has. So, yes, her songwriting clearly coming from a powerful a place, and that was appreciated by her peers and by her audience.
1: Yeah, we're getting lots and lots of feedback, Ira. Thank you for joining us, because this is just breaking news. It's all only happened in the last, well, I think we heard about it about 45 minutes ago. So we appreciate you joining us, Ira. We're getting lots of memories from you and lots of celebrations of Dolly Parton's life. Just text us. Ingrid, you saw her live.
0: I saw her live. She was incredible, absolutely incredible. And I think some of the younger audience, she was Miley Cyrus's godmother. So she's done some duets with her as well. So even some of the younger audience will have been introduced to her that way. And so many great stories with that. I Will Always Love You. Elvis wanted that, and she ended up refusing him the rights because she wanted to retain some of the rights. And so there was a real battle over that. Imagine standing up to Elvis Presley.
1: Yeah, that sense of...
0: Incredible.
1: We'll that sense of agency.
0: Yeah, yeah, she was a tough broad. It is 6:45 now. You're with Morning Report on RNZ National. Well, the government is going to cap council rates increases at 4% from 2029 with limited exceptions. It says the move will ease the cost of living pressures and get councils to focus on the basics. At the same time, the historic city deal between Auckland Council and the government is under pressure after the Prime Minister ruled out a bed tax if National is re-elected. The deal committed to consider an accommodation levy in 2027. Minister for Local Government and Auckland, Simon Watts, joins us now. Kia ora, good morning. Why do we need a rates cap? Do you think councils are wasting money?
3: Well, to be fair, Ingrid, when you look at the rates increases last year, average 14.2%. This year, 9.2%. You know, if you're in Waitaki, 17% increase year on year. That's a $600 increase on an average bill of $3,500. That's unaffordable. Under our model, that'll be capped at 4%. And that means people have certainty. At the moment, they've got a roller coaster of rates increases. And it's the biggest household, one of the biggest household expenditure items that they have no, households have no control over. And, you know, we're putting in place a cap that means that they're going to have certainty on what they pay.
0: But do you think councils are wasting money and that's why the rates are going up?
3: Well, I mean, there's plenty of examples to show that we're, you know, councils have not been spending it on the basics. That's why we're also changing the legislation to make sure they do spend it on what is considered core services. But if we get back to the affordability point, which is what we're talking about, you know, the days of double-digit rate increases are going to be over, and that is certainty for ratepayers.
0: How much is this going to save ratepayers?
3: In year one, on average, and don't forget, no one lives in a suburb called average, right? There, it depends on where you are in the country. But year one, $34, and then it will increase from there. The thing about rates increases is they compound, and it's a cumulative effect. Again, if you think about over 5 or 10 year period, rates are increasing 10% year on year, you're going to have some pretty big and significant savings over a 5 and 10 year period. Again, it takes away that roller coaster of increases.
0: Yeah, the average, though, is $34 a year from 2029.
3: Yeah, but no one lives in an average suburb, right? It's a national average, we acknowledge that, but you know, councils like Waitaki at 17%. Last year the average was 14.2. This year the average is 9. Under this model it'll be 4.
0: The councils say they need to charge those rates because they are facing huge infrastructure bills. They've got a lot of bills coming their way down the pipeline from central government. They're having to pay for the CRL in Auckland, the amalgamation, that doesn't happen for free, and that you're limiting their options, including making borrowing more expensive. So the rating agencies have said this could downgrade the council credit ratings. That means they'll pay higher interest. So that, and it's on its own, adds to the council costs.
3: What I'm doing is protecting ratepayers from that roller coaster of rate increases that they've been subject to in the past. And councils are going to need to prioritise, but we are helping councils. We're removing activity from them. The RMA reform is a good example of that. 45% of reduction in RMA consents will not be required when that comes in. We're focusing them on the basics through the legislation. That'll narrow their focus. That'll help take cost out of their base. But at the end of the day, as I said, you know, it's important that ratepayers have certainty. And yes, councils are going to have to prioritise. They're going to have to tighten their belt. But guess what? So is every household and business in this country at the moment.
0: They were counting on revenue from bed taxes too in some cases. That's been scrapped. What do you say to the mayors who say you've reneged on the city deals? Wayne Brown from Auckland saying the agreement is meaningless. We had the Mackenzie mayor telling us yesterday they'd been promised, in his words, promised a loaf of bread and given a rock.
3: Well, that's just simply not the reality. You know, the deal and the city regional deals provide certainty over a 10-year period. I don't think anyone is going to say just because we're going to be, substituting two words in that deal, that means the deal's off. That's just ridiculous.
0: Certainty. The certainty was we will consider an accommodation levy in 2027?
3: I've said to all those mayors, I spoke to them all personally on before the announcement that was made by National, and I said to them that I am willing to work with you to substitute words in those deals that have the equivalent effect. You know, when we look at taking away the accommodation levy, you know, replacing it with words like an alternative arrangement, you know, there's a pathway through here, and I think we've just got to focus on the bigger picture. The deal brings certainty, and we've got to get on and start delivering in our cities and our regions.
0: Okay, hang on. No, I just need to press you on that. So what alternative words are there that mean an accommodation levy was being considered and now it's not?
3: Well, Ingrid, the way in which you can collect revenue to pay for infrastructure, events and attractions, the only option is not an accommodation levy. There are alternative ways
0: okay.
3: to do
0: what
3: that.
0: What are you offering?
3: And I have said that we should work constructively in the interests of, say, Queenstown Lakes, which is a deal that we have not yet signed, to work through what that alternative wording
0: could
3: be.
0: The text had been written, though, hadn't it? The text had been written, though, hadn't it? You had to amend it.
3: Under our policy, we are no new taxes. And look, we're going to work in good faith with the councils, but we're not going to get caught up on two words in a broader, bigger deal, which is going to have a significant change for cities and regions.
0: How do you characterise the relationship between local and central government under your watch?
3: I think it's improved significantly. I think there is now a relationship and a certainty through the city regional deal model. We have guardrails in place to protect ratepayers, and we have clarity of what local government needs to deliver to make sure that ratepayers are getting value for money. Those are all a balance. It's a relationship, and I'm working very hard on that relationship. It's never going to be perfect, but we've now got a mechanism that protects ratepayers going forward, and that's the important aspect that we need to be proud of.
0: Appreciate your time this morning. Minister for Local Government and Minister for Auckland as well, Simon Watts. It's 9 to 7.
1: Time for the latest from the business world. We have our economics correspondent, Giles Beckford. You a Dolly fan, Giles?
4: I wouldn't go that far, but I did admire her, I have to say. In particular, I actually thought she had real business nous.
1: Yes, she sure did. She,
4: not just building up the Dollywood empire and that, but very smartly she kept control of the music that she wrote, turning down million-dollar offers from people such as Elvis and the like to record her songs, and she's said, or to sell her the songs, and she said, no, I'll hang on to them. Thank you.
1: Yeah, good for her. A late twist to Heartland Bank's proposed merger with TSB. This is a story that just keeps on keeping on, isn't it?
4: It is indeed. Well, Monday, the High Court rejected a bid by locals to block the merger. Now Kiwi Bank's parent, Kiwi Group Capital, after some initial public overtures last week, has confirmed it actually has its own merger proposal ready for TSB owners, the Toy Foundation, to consider. Corin Dan has been looking at the story.
5: Kiwi Group Capital's move comes with Toy Foundation trustees due to vote today on the $620 million proposed merger between TSB and Heartland Group. Any decision to sell TSB would require the support of at least 75% of the foundation's trustees. Those trustees now have new information to think about, with Kiwi Group Capital Chair David McLean telling Business Desk the group has a, quote, superior proposal ready for Toy Foundation to consider. Toy Foundation says trustees are continuing to assess feedback received through the public submissions process alongside other relevant information before making a final decision. Heartland Group says it expected a decision from Toy Foundation this week.
4: And just adding a postscript, you remember that we had comments which we ran on Monday morning from a Victoria University banking expert,
1: yes,
4: Martin Lubrink, who was questioning the logic and the wisdom of a Kiwi Bank TSB tie-up, basically saying it was two relatively weak and small players who would be slightly bigger but probably in no better position.
1: Yeah, more to come on this, so we look forward to you updating us in due course. Giles, can you explain this to me? Changes could be afoot about what constitutes a wholesale investment and what defines a wholesale investor. What are we talking about here?
4: Well, the government is looking at the rules that cover wholesale investment offers, thinking that they're probably a bit loose. At the moment, the rules pointing at people who are deemed to be wealthy, a minimum of around $750,000 investment, or if you are deemed to be experienced, and you're supposed to actually fill out a form and get people to vouchsafe that you are an experienced investor. But the law firm Chapman Tripp says, well, you know, the rules have been under review for quite some time. One of their partners, Penny Sheeran, says wholesale investment offers are not suitable for inexperienced investors.
6: The risk to people offering these deals at the moment is that they have investors who are unsuitable within their investor base, who are really retail investors, who are perhaps inappropriately certifying themselves as eligible investors because they wish to participate in a wholesale offer that may appear attractive to them but isn't actually suitable for them based on their level of experience investing.
4: Well, Penny Sheeran says there's a risk that the proposed changes would go too far, might drive up or end up driving wholesale investment offers out of the New Zealand market. Should note, however, that wholesale investment issues and wholesale investors figure prominently in two quite high-profile recent financial collapses, the Duval Group and the Chance Voigt Group of companies as well. So plenty to ponder there, and we'll wait and see what comes out of it with government review.
1: Giles, a bank economist, and I guess we have to say the banks certainly have flesh in the game here, right, says the Opportunity Party's land tax proposal could cut house values by at least 10%.
4: Yep. The party is proposing a 1.75% annual land tax. That would reduce to 0.5% for rural land. And that proceeds of that would be used to pay for the weekly citizen's income. Well, Westpac's chief economist, Kelly Eckold, says the tax would change the fair value of housing.
7: You know, there's a paper that we wrote back in 2018 that kind of examined the implications of having a land tax. In that particular scenario, it was like a 1% land tax imposed on house prices. And back then, we modelled that it would reduce house prices by about 9.5%.
4: Kelly Eckold says a high tax would have obviously more impact. The Opportunity Party leader, Kulai Wong, says it's estimated a drop in house values of around 10 to 15% if the tax were in place. We'll see what comes out of the election on that one, I think.
1: Yep, right. Tell us about the markets, our Giles.
4: Well, Wall Street mildly positive. Tech stocks the strongest as they recover from recent weakness. People are looking for the NVIDIA earnings report. Will be out tomorrow morning. Investors also hanging out for an inflation report likely to shape interest rate expectations. At the moment, the Dow Jones and the S&P 500 each around 0.2, 0.3% higher. The NASDAQ is 0.5% higher. Our own top 50 index, the roller coaster continues, having fallen 90 points on Monday. It gained 110 points yesterday, sitting just below the 14,000 level. On the currency front, it's pretty quiet for Kiwi at present. It's buying 59.7 US cents, 83.4 Australian, 43.8 pence, 51.1 euro cents, 95.1 yen and 4 yuan. Oil prices touched a one-week low. Seems that traders not much fussed about the US anti-Iran economic sanctions. So Brent crude oil is down about $3.60, that's 4%, $88.60 a barrel. And gold is a fistful of dollars lower. See the little allusion there to Clint Eastwood, a fistful of dollars lower at $4,646 US dollars an ounce.
1: Giles Beckford with the latest from the business world and the markets. Thank you very much indeed on this morning in which Dolly Parton, one of the greatest singer-songwriters in country music, loved for her brilliant sense of self and her philanthropy, has died aged 80.

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1: Tēnā koutou katoa, kei te whakarongo mai nā ki te reo irirangi o Aotearoa. Kia ora, good morning everyone. 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
2: Ko John Campbell aho. It's Wednesday, August the 26th. Top stories this morning. GPs are calling for the flu vaccination to be made free for under fives. We'll speak to one of them after the news.
1: Dolly Parton has died aged 80. We look back on her extraordinary life and speak to some of those who met the country music legend.
2: And after eight, National's Nicola Willis is in for the panel as she always is, but Labour's Barbara Edmonds is in for Carmel Cepulani today, so finance spokesperson v finance spokesperson. Stay with us.
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4: RNZ News at 7. Kia ora, good morning. I'm Nicola Wright. Hospitalisation rates are soaring for under-fives with flu-like illnesses, prompting a call for free flu vaccines for all in that age group. The GP, Mamairoa David, who also chairs the Health Ministry's Immunisation Advisory Group, says some under-fives are ending up in intensive care, and it's heartbreaking that some may never go home. Data shows the under-five age group is far more likely than any other to end up in hospital with severe respiratory illnesses. Dr. David says those hospitalised are also much more likely to be Māori or Pasifika. For now, the flu vaccine is free only for under-fives with a history of serious health conditions. You can hear more from Dr. David shortly on Morning Report. A patient advocate says the health system is in intensive care and is starting to flatline. Malcolm Mulholland from the advocacy group Patient Voice Aotearoa says New Zealand now has a two-tiered health system, one for the insured and one for the uninsured.
5: The longer that this is allowed to continue, the worse it's going to become. Our big fear is that we're going to see more and more privatisation. So essential services that we would expect to be encountered as part of attending hospital or care in the community will be outsourced to a private provider.
4: But the Health Minister, Simeon Brown, says the system is improving. He says waiting lists are coming down, more people are being treated, and people are spending less time waiting for the care they need. The ACT Party leader says he's pleased National has caught on to his opposition to a bed tax. The government had committed to explore an accommodation levy in its regional deal with Auckland Council, but as part of its no new taxes commitment, National has now ruled it out. The New Zealand First leader Winston Peters has accused National of going back on its word and says the levy is still on the table. David Seymour says ACT was never going to support a bed tax, and it's great that the National Party doesn't either. ACT is campaigning on giving councils $1 for every guest night in their area, funded from GST and existing visitor levies. The family of Dolly Parton has announced her death in a video statement posted to the country music star's social media. She was 80. Her nephew and head of her security, Brian Seaver, says he was asked by Dolly to announce her death when the time came.
6: I have imagined the heaviness of this moment, but haven't truly felt it until now. It is an honor that is mixed with absolute pride and great sadness. But sadness lies with us, not with Dolly. Dolly has lived in the light and is in the arms of Jesus, surely met by Carl, her parents, and countless others who have watched her and longed for her to meet them in the heavens.
4: Brian Seaver says the Parton Owens family will continue on her great legacy of lifting up young artists and continuing to support a strong music industry. And the US president has ordered all US flags to be flown at half-mast for a week in honour of Dolly Parton. Donald Trump described her as one of the greatest country singers and far beyond ever. Donald Trump says the US Navy has removed or detonated all mines in the Strait of Hormuz, the vital trade route which Iran has largely closed since the beginning of the war in the Middle East. The US president made the announcement on social media, saying Iran has been notified that any ship or boat placing new mines will be immediately and systematically destroyed. There's no comment from Iran. Closure of the Strait of Hormuz since the war started in February has caused wild fluctuations in the price of oil on world markets. A ceasefire aimed at facilitating talks to end the war has collapsed. A volunteer at Akodi Park north of Auckland says plans to send stormwater runoff into the stream at the park, where there's an 800-year-old Akodi, will damage the native forest. Auckland Council's granted resource consent for a 12-lot subdivision near Parry Akodi Park in Warkworth and allowed stormwater from four of the lots to be diverted into a stream in the park. Volunteer Nick Sharp says that will cause erosion and damage to the creek beds.
7: And then eventually trees start falling down, as you know, we've seen in lots of parts of the country. This is totally wrong. And, what the heck is going wrong?
4: Auckland Council's head of resource consents, James Hassell, says plans for the subdivision will ensure the stormwater flow is appropriately managed and minimise effects on rivers and streams. Met Service says Timadu has tied its hottest August temperature on record. It says the east coast has seen sweltering winter days, but Timadu's taken out the top spot with the highest temperature in the country this month at just over 22 degrees. That's the news. With sport, here's Barry Guy.
8: The All Blacks have overcome a determined Lions side, winning 41-35 in their last midweek game on the tour of South Africa. The Lions scored the first two tries and led 21-17 at halftime in Johannesburg. Rico Ioane, Ethan Blackadder and Amoni Narawa scored two tries each as the All Blacks touched down seven times, only taking the lead midway through the second half and holding on to keep the tourists unbeaten. The second test is in Cape Town this weekend. Playmaker Tamari Martin returns from injury, meaning Chanel Harris-Tavita returns to 5/8 for the Warriors' clash with Newcastle this weekend. Debutant Luke Laulili replaces the injured Dallin Watanis-Zelezniak on the wing. Former Wimbledon champion Marketa Vondrousova has appealed to the Court of Arbitration for Sport against her four-year ban for missing a doping test last year. And Slovenian cyclist Tadej Pogacar took a huge step towards winning the Vuelta a España for the first time and completing his Grand Tour collection as he powered to a resounding victory in the fourth stage. He now leads overall by almost 3.5 minutes. Koina ana pūrongo, hakini kina, that's your sports news. Nicholas back with the weather next.
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4: Forecast from Met Service to midnight, Northland to Waikato and also Coromandel Peninsula, Bay of Plenty and Taupō. Partly cloudy, chance of a shower west of Coromandel. Waitomo the Kapiti, including Taumaru Nui and Taihape, partly cloudy. Isolated showers, mainly in the ranges, turning to rain for the Tararuas this morning. Showers becoming more widespread everywhere later. Gisborne to Wairarapa, also Wellington fine with high cloud until rain in Wellington and Wairarapa this evening. Nelson, Marlborough and Canterbury fine, high cloud. Rain in South Canterbury this morning, though spreads north. Maybe heavy, but just the odd shower for Nelson. Buller to Fiordland, occasionally heavy rain, but clearing to fine in Fiordland. Otago and Southland, partly cloudy. Isolated showers turning to rain for a while, heavy at times. Chatham Islands, mainly fine, rain from evening. In the main centres, Tāmaki Makaurau, Auckland is partly cloudy with isolated showers, westerlies and a high of 18 degrees. Tauranga, cloud at times, westerlies 19. Kirikiriroa, Hamilton, chance of a shower. Afternoon, westerlies 17. Te Whanganui Ātara, Wellington, the odd shower from late morning. Rain from late evening, northwesterlies strong and gusty from afternoon, turning southerly late evening and a high of 15. Ōtautahi, Christchurch, has a little bit of rain early and then rain from afternoon, sometimes heavy, falling as snow to 700 metres. Northwesterlies turning strong southerly this afternoon, then easing, 18. And for Orthiporthi, Dunedin, there's rain, heavy at times, easing this afternoon, southerlies for a while this afternoon and a high of 11. It's 8 minutes past seven.
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2: Tēnā koutou, e whakarongo mai nā. Thank you so much for being with us on Morning Report. A plea for help. over skyrocketing hospitalisation rates of preschoolers for flu-related illnesses. Data from PHF Science shows significantly higher rates of severe acute respiratory infection than any other ethnicity or age group, with this month the worst by far. The data for the week ending August 16th shows the Pacifica population had the highest hospitalisation rates, double in some respects, including an ICU. Immunisation Advisory Centre Senior Māori Medical Advisor and GP Dr. Mamairoa David. Good morning. Tēnā koe. Whakalofa lahi atu. So nice to have you with us. What are you seeing?
15: It's a nightmare, honestly, John. You know, I haven't felt this uncomfortable since 2019 and the measles outbreak, you know. I just
2: really
15: did not feel, really. And that's including COVID. During COVID, we threw the book at COVID. And as we can see, it was a highly successful campaign against COVID. But for measles back in 2009, and unfortunately, more than 85 children that we know of died in Samoa during that time. And to have that feeling now, with another vaccine-preventable disease, it's extremely distressing.
2: I want to come and tell you, you said we threw the book at COVID. Are we not throwing the book now?
15: We are not throwing the book there are vaccines for the flu outbreak that we currently have, and we know that the flu types that are raging through our community, especially our Pacific babies, is covered by the flu vaccine, and it is not funded unless they have been to hospital, which is far too late, or unless they have other diseases. And that, you know, it should be for all our babies. And the current data that you've talked about on the PHF Science shows that though our Pacific and our Māori babies are the ones that need to be protected right now.
2: We have been provided with a copy of a letter to which you are one of five signatories as the chair of the National Immunisation Technical Advisory Group and senior Māori medical advisor. And this has been sent to Te Whata Ora, Health New Zealand, Health NZ, Ministry of Health. Essentially, you are calling for what?
15: For opening up the funding for our at least our under five babies, especially our Māori and Pacific babies, for dropping their age for the older population to down to 55 years of age. You know, I can't sit idly by. I'm in all of these positions that you've just named because of that 2019 measles outbreak. I sat helpless in practice thinking, what can I do? And, you know, 6 years on, I'm in these positions that I can dial up RNZ and say, please help. You know, I can't sit idly and watch as influenza A burns through our community, and then to think that influenza B is also probably going to come next.
2: Burns through. And let's talk about the disproportionality of some groups being affected for much of, and I'm quoting from the letter. I want to hasten to add, though, that you didn't provide us with the letter. It's been given to us by someone else, but you are one of five signatories. For much of 2026, Pacific peoples have been hospitalised with influenza-positive SARI at 42. I'm just going to ignore the maths and just say roughly twice the rate of other ethnic groups. Roughly twice.
15: You know, during the COVID outbreak, our GPs were the ones that led the way in our response to COVID. And it is very much our GPs, and I'm so grateful to our college. I am so grateful to the chair of Te Akoranga Māui. It's a Māori wing of the New Zealand Royal College of GPs. I'm so grateful to my Niuean brother, who is the Pacific chair, that they stand behind me and start to demand, as we did during COVID, that something be done about this.
2: I'm looking at a paper from 2024 about why this happens, and I'm going to quote, substantially larger portions of Māori and Pacific people reside in areas of higher socioeconomic deprivation. So ethnicity is likely a proxy for related factors such as housing conditions, crowding, access to health services, and higher prevalence of comorbidities. So this is a population that is really up against it when the flu hits.
15: You know, and John, our Pacific providers have done huge work, you know, taking advantage of their cultural capital to vaccinate our babies this year. I can't find those rates, but I know for a fact that they have done amazing mahi getting our Pacific babies vaccinated. Far and above our Māori whānau, it's a bit more complex when it's our tangata whenua, but they are the role models for how we get our people vaccinated. And I can only imagine how heartbroken those frontline workers are who have been vaccinating that they couldn't give a flu vaccine because it is not funded.
2: So, let's go back to this letter. Specifically, and I quote here, we ask that funded influenza vaccinations be extended to all tamariki aged 6 months to 5 years and to community service card holders, Māori and Pacific people aged 55 and over. Yes. Is anyone listening to this?
15: Is it happening? It's not happening. So until I see it happening, that's the only time that I can relax and finally feel like, and hopefully this sense of dis-ease eases and I can relax a bit. But for now, you know, all my babies are vaccinated because I can afford to do that. And they are all well. You know, I've got 9, 13 and 17-year-old. And this year, for the first time to confess, I decided to vaccinate them against flu. And thank goodness, my big girls, Kura, we got sent an email that 200 of their school roll are calling in sick every day. That's 11% of their school roll, like ridiculous amounts of unwell kids. And when we know that the general population is being greatly affected by something, then the more vulnerable Māori and Pacific with no equity, we're living in a zero equity space. Vaccine preventable diseases, the data that shows is clear example of zero equity.
2: Dr. Mā Mairua David, thank you so much for joining us this morning. Kia ora rawa atu.
15: Thank you, John. Kia ora.
2: In a statement, Pharmac says it's been consulting on widening access to the flu vaccine to children from 6 months to 5 years, which, if approved, would take effect from the start of the flu season in 2027. Associate Minister of Health David Seymour has told us an announcement on that decision will be

0: potential we didn't even know was possible. Dolly also opened doors for generations of singers, songwriters, musicians, and dreamers from every walk of life and across every continent. By her example, we believed that anything was possible. She never saw a door she couldn't open, and the doors she opened made and changed history. My family and I have shared a lifetime of beautiful memories with Dolly, but so have you. She has always been on your television, your record player, your CD, and on your phone playlist, becoming an extended part of your family, whether you liked it or not.
1: That was Dolly's nephew, Brian Seaver, breaking the news on Instagram this morning. The BBC's David Sillitoe looks back at her life.

0: folks were just simple, poor mountain people. We lived on a farm. I'm from a family of 12 children. And I think being the fourth one down, I didn't get paid a lot of attention. I was the kind of kid that needed a lot of attention.
1: Dolly Parton. It was, she said, a dirt poor childhood. A one-room cabin on the banks of the Little Pigeon River. What changed her life was an uncle who encouraged her to sing.
0: I was just about 10 then, and I sang my song, and they kept bringing me back. Want me to sing it, sing it, sing it. I remember looking up at my uncle and saying, I'm going to be a star, ain't I?
2: Pretty Miss Dolly Parton. How about it?
1: In 1967, she got her big break on TV. She was already at 21, a successful Nashville songwriter. And she soon developed a look.
0: And then up here in these cabinets are my wigs. So here's another Dolly.
3: Show business is a money-making joke, and I just always like telling jokes.
4: But do you ever feel that you're a joke, that people make fun of you?
3: Oh, I know they make fun of me. But actually, all these years, the people, you know, has thought the joke was on me, but it's actually been on the public. I know exactly what I'm doing. Jolie, Jolie,
1: Jolie, Jolie. It was carefully crafted, glossy fakery on the outside. What was real were the lives and stories she sang about. Jolene and I Will Always Love You, two songs written on the same day and based on events in her own life. But some things stayed private, in particular, her husband Carl. Here you come again. In the 70s and 80s, she reached far beyond the traditional country audience. Islands in the street, that is what we are. With a run of hits. Tumble out of bed and I stumble to the kitchen. Pour myself a cup of ambition and yawn and stretch and try to come to life. There were the movies.
0: Mr. Hart, I've told you before, I'm a married woman.
5: And I'm a married man. That's what makes it so perfect.
0: Oh, Mr. Hart.
1: A TV production company and Dollywood. Her own theme park.
6: She pulled and she tugged. I think I can, she said. Won't you help me? All of you help me.
1: Her Dollywood Foundation sent out more than 150 million free books to children, a project inspired by her father, who had not had a chance to learn to read. She was a country star with an audience that seemed to cross all boundaries, class, sex, religion, and politics. She was always the first to laugh at herself, but behind it all was a clever, driven songwriter and performer. It was all about the songs, rooted in the joys and heartache of the life of Dolly Parton.
7: That was from the BBC's David Solito. It is 20 minutes past seven now. You're with Morning Report on RNZ National. Well, the government is moving ahead with its plan to cap council rate increases to a maximum of 4%. Local Government Minister Simon Watt says the policy will force councils to focus on their core services and give ratepayers certainty. Here he is earlier on this morning's show.
8: At the moment, they've got a roller coaster of rates increases, and it's the biggest household. One of the biggest household expenditure items that they have no, households have no control over. And, you know, we're putting in place a cap that means that they're going to have certainty on what they pay.
7: But councils around the country are worried the rates cap will reduce the scope and quality of the services they provide. Central Otago District Mayor Tamer Ali joins us now. Kia ora, good morning.
9: Kia ora, good morning, Ingrid.
7: Can I start with your response to what Minister Watts has said on the program this

0: Morning.
1: It's just pretty frustrating. I mean, we know that capping of rates has been incredibly popular with the public, and we understand why, but every mayor, chair and councillor up and down the country has been working so hard over the last few years to catch up on huge infrastructure deficits and provide the services that our communities need and deserve. So it's a bit on the nose to think that, that this isn't going to have an impact on our people who are paying the rates.
0: Why have rates gone up so much? How much have they gone up in your district?
1: Our rates are still pretty low on a national average, but they have gone up significantly. We had an 18% rise, followed by a 12% rise. This year, we were down to 6.34, which I think just shows how hard councils are working to catch up on those gaps that we had. The costs of our infrastructure builds over the COVID period were just astronomical. Some of the things that we buy were up 50, 60, 70, hundreds of percent when you look at the likes of our pool chemicals and our fertiliser and our bitumen. We're not buying a basket of groceries at the supermarket, and we are looking to save costs wherever we can.
0: Okay, so that's why those increases, I mean, they are big increases, right, but and far above the level of inflation.
1: Far above, and that's one of the challenges that we've seen. We're also a real growth council here, so just trying to keep ahead of the infrastructure curve so that more people can move here is a real challenge.
0: Are you wasting money?
1: I am yet to have an MP or minister point to something in my district and tell me that that's a waste of money. I'm sure there are examples around the country, but when the government comes out and talks about core services, they are not just talking about roads and rubbish collection. They have specified core services includes museums, it includes parks, it includes libraries. You know, everything adds up. And when you've got a limited rates take, it's pretty difficult to stretch the dollar across everything that our communities think is a core service.
0: Would you like them to come to your district and point out where the waste might be?
1: I would welcome them to come to my district, and I'd be happy to give them a tour around and show them some of the things that we have achieved with our community's rates. And at the end of the day, the idea that councils are out there spending willy-nilly, we're accountable to our public, just like central government are. We're voted in, we're then given all of the information, and then we make the decisions based on the best interests of our communities. My community is different to those ones next door in Queenstown Lakes and again further down the road in Dunedin City. So it's important that the people of my community get to say how much they want to spend and what they want to spend it on.
0: Oh, I think we may have just lost the line there. That was Central Otago District. Oh, sorry, a bit of a break in the line. We will leave it there, though. Really appreciate your time this morning. Central Otago District Mayor Tamer Ali there. It is 23 minutes past 7.
2: A trip into the Auckland CBD could cost, peak time commuters could cost as much as $7 a pop under new congestion charges that are being, well, considered, options being released by the council. Our reporter Felix Walton asked Aucklanders what they think of the congestion charge concept.
3: I think it's a right to be able to go where I want to go. I don't think I should have to pay to go see my mates, go train, whatever it is. You know, I think it's wrong.
4: And so it's looking like it'll be between $2 and $7. What do you think of that?
3: I mean, $2, you know, for some people it's chump change, but like, I'm a uni student, you know, every penny counts, so it would definitely stop me from going over the bridge a lot. You know, I'd be reducing it, taking public transport more, which I guess is part of the whole idea, right?
5: I think that's very reasonable. Well, to be honest, I don't think there should be cars in the CBD in the first place. Like, it's the business district for people to walk around, look at shops and such, for people to hang out.
6: I don't drive, and I'm actually a pedestrian, and I took public transport. And in my opinion, I think it's, I don't know if it's a good or not, because in this economy, it's like another charge could be another problem, like another expenses.
7: If the car lobby don't wish to surrender a lane for other modes, bicycles, buses, pedestrians, and so forth, then congestion charging is what they must accept.
2: Interestingly, mixed response there from Aucklanders talking to our reporter Felix Walton. One of the three options released would see commuters charged across a cordon that includes inner city suburbs like Newmarket. Chief Executive of the Newmarket Business Association, Mark Knopf Thomas, joins us now. Morena, Mark, nice to have you with us. Do you oppose a congestion charge per se?
8: Kia ora, John. I think Auckland knows Auckland has a problem with transport in the mornings at peak times, morning and afternoon. So we do need to put all the solutions on the table. We just need to make sure the solutions we're putting on don't have unintended consequences that may impact others who aren't necessarily the target to be targeted.
2: So what are the unintended consequences that you were worried about on behalf of Newmarket?
8: Yeah, well, with a Newmarket hat firmly on my head, I think the reality is we do have a lot of commuters coming through Newmarket who might be heading into the CBD. We've invested as ratepayers and taxpayers, you know, billions of dollars into a new bit of kit to get people moving on trains a lot better through the city. Would really like to see that return maximised to its full degree in terms of getting modal shift as much as part of our.
2: So this is the CRL you're talking about?
8: CRL, yeah. And secondly, for us, we're a metropolitan town centre on the fringe. We're a suburban retail centre with a high number of schools in our catchment, and I would hate to think that mums and dads who might be dropping off the kids on the way to school in our area could inadvertently be picked up and charged a congestion charge.
2: Auckland has the worst congestion out of cities in New Zealand and Australia, considerably more than Sydney and Melbourne, even though both cities have roughly triple Auckland's population. I'm quoting from the Auckland Council here. So this is an issue that has to be addressed. In part, you're saying that the CRL will address it because more people are going to use that train if they live anywhere near a train station, I guess. But your concern is that Newmarket is not the central city. Can you describe where it is for people who are listening who have absolutely no idea where Newmarket is in relation to the CBD?
8: Cool. If you imagine a couple of concentric circles and the CBD being right in the middle, Newmarket's probably about 5 o'clock on the outside of that central circle, the number five on the clock, I should say. So the reality is that the whole central area does have a transport problem. We really do, but we've also had several years of a very highly compromised public transport system with our cars, with our trains and buses. And Aucklanders have been incredibly patient for a very long period of time, which is, we've done our job in terms of that. But I really would like to see what the results are from CRL, if we can. And we will be going gangbusters as a business association to encourage all of our people who work in Newmarket and others to ditch the car, jump on a bus or a train where they want to come to Newmarket to go to work. But there are a whole bunch of constituents who don't have that ability. They've got to do other things in their daily tasks, and those people shouldn't be affected by the congestion charge.
2: Yes, for people who are wondering what the hell the CRL is, essentially, if you're coming in from the west in particular into town, we'll knock about 20 minutes off the duration of your train journey because, ironically, coincidentally, whatever, you don't have to pass through Newmarket any longer. And secondly, it introduces two brand new, never-before central city CBD railway stations, right? So you're thinking people are going to use this. There are three options. Which of the three do you prefer least?
8: Well, the Newmarket option is my least favourite, obviously, because that, as I said, may have some unintended consequences for us and the people who come into Newmarket on a daily basis. I think, the motorway option is probably quite good as long as they can pick up the ensuing rat run that happened on the feeder roads off the sides of the motorway. You also have to think about how the world has changed a bit. This whole congestion charging focus group's been working for a very long period of time, and central city behaviours around the world, in the post-COVID world that we find ourselves in now, things have changed markedly. Auckland still does have a problem with traffic, 100%.
2: 100%.
8: We haven't had a fully flexed public transport system for a number of years, so we are working in an environment which is not normal per se in terms of what we'll have capability to do in the very near future. And are people actually going into the city centre in the same way that they did pre-March 2020? We don't know, because we're still working through a period in our history where we haven't had all the tools on the table to use, including things like public transport. So I think, I don't know, I'm cautiously optimistic that the City Rail Link will have a massive impact and will be quite transformative for Auckland, and that will hopefully bear down very positively on some of the congestion issues we're dealing with.
2: Chief Executive of the Newmarket Business Association, Mark Knopf-Thomas, thank you for joining us this morning. And we would love your feedback if you drive into the city and spend, in many cases, over an hour a day each way sitting in slow-moving traffic. Text us 2101. It's 7:30.
0: Morning Report. We'll have more on the life of the legend Dolly Parton, who has died at the age of 80. One of her quotes here: "I'm not offended by all the dumb blonde jokes because I know I'm not dumb, and I'm not blonde either." I'm going to keep going with the funny things, sir, because otherwise it's all just too upsetting. But that is one of her classic lines.
2: In Auckland, in North Auckland, an 800-year-old Cody tree is under threat by a plan to run stormwater into its forest. We will look at that.
0: And the South Island is braced for another winter storm. We'll find out what's in store.
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10: A GP is calling for free flu vaccines for all under fives as hospitalisation rates soar for preschoolers with flu-like illnesses. Dr. Mamairua David, who also chairs the Health Ministry's Immunisation Advisory Group, says some under-fives are ending up in intensive care. Dr. David says those hospitalised are also much more likely to be unvaccinated Māori or Pasifika. For now, the flu vaccine is only free for under-fives with a history of serious health conditions. The ACT Party leader says he's pleased National has joined his opposition to a bed tax. The government had committed to explore an accommodation levy in its regional deal with Auckland Council. But as part of its no new taxes commitment, National has now ruled it out. David Seymour says ACT was never going to support a bed tax. He says it's campaigning on giving councils $1 for every guest night in their area, funded from GST and existing visitor levies. Snow's forced the closure of State Highway 94 from Tiano to Milford for the day. The Transport Agency says with heavy rain and high-altitude snow forecast, there is an increased avalanche risk. Westland is under an orange heavy rain warning, as Met Service forecasts a low-pressure system to settle over the region about midday and last for 3 days. The United Nations and the Red Cross have issued a joint warning that the world is dangerously close to fully autonomous weapons killing humans. Both bodies have called for urgent international regulation as drone warfare grows in sophistication. President Donald Trump has ordered all US flags to be flown at half-mast for a week in honour of Dolly Parton. The country music stars died at the age of 80, prompting a flood of tributes from fans and music industry figures. Nephew Brian Seaver says Dolly Parton's family will continue on her legacy of lifting up young artists. That's the news. Towns and cities weather now with Met Service. Kaitaia, Whangarei, Auckland and Hamilton have the chance of a shower today. 17 the high in Kaitaia and Hamilton, Whangarei and Auckland, both 18 degrees. Tauranga and Whakatāne, cloudy spells in 19. Rotorua, cloud at times, 16. Gisborne, Napier and Hastings, fine, some high cloud from afternoon. Gisborne and Hastings, 20, 21 in Napier. Taupō, Taumarunui, New Plymouth, Whanganui and Palmerston North. The odd shower, more frequent from afternoon. Taupō 14, Taumarunui and New Plymouth 16, Whanganui and Palmerston North 19. Levin and Kapiti, the chance of a shower and then rain at night, 16. Masterton, a fine morning, could get a shower from midday, rain late evening, 17. Wellington, the odd shower from late morning, rain late evening, 15. Blenheim and Kaikoura have the chance of a shower, but then rain in the evening, 17. Nelson, one or two showers and 16 degrees. Westport, occasionally heavy rain and 16. Greymouth and Hokitika, rain, sometimes heavy, 15. Christchurch, Ashburton and Timaru, rain spreads north through the day, heavy at times. Timaru, a high of 12. Ashburton, 14. Christchurch, 18. Oamaru, Wānaka, Queenstown, Alexandra and Dunedin, outbreaks of rain, sometimes heavy, easing this afternoon. Queenstown, a high of 9, Wānaka and Alexandra, 10, 11 for Dunedin and Oamaru. Invercargill, rain, easing this afternoon and then clearing to fine, 10 degrees, 26 minutes to 8.
0: Thank you very much, Nicola. And we're going to have more on that cold snap hitting the South Island very shortly. First, though, let's check in on the markets with Giles Beckford. Hi there, Giles.
11: Good morning to you, Ingrid. Well, I can say it's slightly warmer on Wall Street, but it's all pretty quiet at the moment. Technology stocks are leading a recovery from recent weakness. People, of course, waiting for the earnings report from NVIDIA, the chip maker, which will be out tomorrow morning. Investors also waiting for an inflation report that could shape expectations questions about what the Federal Reserve might do with US interest rates. At the moment, the Dow Jones average is up 0.3%, the S&P 500 up 0.2%, the NASDAQ 0.5% higher. Our local top 50 index starts the morning just under 14,000. After gaining 111 points yesterday, about 0.8%. Quiet on the currency front as well. Kiwi buying 59.8 US cents, 83.4 Australian, 43.8 pence, 51.1 euro cents, 95.1 yen, and 4.01 yuan. Oil prices are at a one-week low, fallen around 3 to 4%. It would seem that traders are taking the view that US anti-Iran economic sanctions pose less risk to oil supplies than any military action. Although, of course, that can change in an instant. At the moment, Brent crude oil is at $88.50 a barrel. The West Texas Intermediate at $82.25 a barrel. And gold slightly higher, sitting around $4,660 an ounce. Quite a few results out today. The big one we'll be watching for around 8:30 is the Meridian Energy. One of the big four power companies will bring you that and all the other market news around 8:30.
0: Excellent. Thank you very much, Giles. 24 minutes to 8.
2: Which is time to catch up on the world of sport. We're joined by Nathan Rardetti. Nathan, I suspect in your younger days when you were working commercial radio, you would have played a bit of Dolly Parton, wouldn't you?
12: Oh, yes. Yeah. Yes, played me some Parton, all right. 6 o'clock this morning was the dumbest time I can remember in recent history. The All Blacks were losing at halftime, and then it said Dolly Parton died. I was like, nah. Yeah. It's the worst there as well. No, amazing, amazing musician and singer and also to remember she had her cool fun park and stuff too.
2: Yeah, yeah.
12: Dolly World, and she was very big at donating books around the whole world. She's an incredible human, yeah. Incredible human.
2: Right, you're talking about the rugby, some late tries, saved the All Blacks from what would have been a shock loss against the Lions. I think for people who don't understand rugby, so there's two tiers of teams, right? We're visiting South Africa, we're obviously playing South Africa, but we're also playing, I guess, their equivalent of the Super Rugby franchises, right?
12: Yeah. They do. Yeah, they play in a thing called the URC, which is where they play the clubs in Europe that don't play in England or France, pretty much. They do them. So the Lions were leading 35-17 with just half an hour to go. It was kind of reminiscent of the weekend because the poor All Black scrum was on roller skates going backwards. I really felt for the young prop from the Hurricanes, Suaalii Loaki, who'd been asked to shift to the other side, and it's very different to go from one side to the other. And there was one where the All Blacks had an attacking scrum at 5 metres and he got penalised and he was trudging with his head down a bit like, sorry guys, I let you down. But actually, no, it wasn't. He was taking one for the team because that's the position that we are short in and we needed things to be held there. Anyway, in that last half hour, the All Blacks, they lit it up because the bench came on and you could very much see there was an elevation that helped the other players. Rico Ioane got two tries. Ethan Blackadder scored his second, and then Imoni Narawa scored with 1 minute to go. He actually sidestepped four people and then cut through another one on his way through.
2: With a minute to go.
12: But heroic too from young Sola Ma'u, who was flown across Mima during the tour. He was great when he came on. So was Bradley Slater and Xavier Numia. And then just like in the test on the weekend, all of a sudden the All Black scrum shores up and they were really punishing them after that. So look, no injuries, which was probably the main thing that they hoped to do, as well as the win. The test players playing sort of minimum time on the field. Maybe they sensed they would have rather not sent the props on, but they did. And if you want to have a look and go, well, did anyone play their way in on the weekend? Look, Ethan Blackadder played a very, very good game. Perhaps he might be in for Simon Parker. Rico Ioane looked incredible out there. Well, very, very good out there as well. He missed one tackle, but apart from that, was very good. Richie Mwonga, quite a few errors today. I asked my wife what she thought, and she said, whelming, which I thought was quite good. So he played quite whelming today is what she thought. The game ends. The match is against South Africa's URC sides, and I did some maths, and the All Blacks won those four matches in a combined score of 183-75. So
2: fairly comfortable.
12: And just overnight at the Vuelta, Vuelta España, there was no hail to ruin the stage, which was good. They were up in Andorra. So when we started, Finn Fisher-Black was in fifth and George Bennett was down the order. The stage was won by Tadej Pogačar, who just took off off with 50k to go and said, I dare you to chase me. No one could. He finished 2.5 minutes ahead of the next two riders. But it did suit our climber, George Bennett. So he finished about 13 minutes back, but he jumped up 31 places. So he's 36 now. Finn Fisher-Black was 23 behind the stage winner. So he's dropped down to 54th. And Reuben Thompson is in 137th at the moment. The stage that comes up tonight, they do a lot of climbing again. They're going to climb 1,662 metres over a stage that goes for 173 kilometres, and it should be a sprint finish happening around about 4 o'clock tomorrow morning.
2: Nathan Rareddy, thank you. 20 minutes to 8. Singer-songwriter, actress, philanthropist and businesswoman Dolly Parton has died at the age of 80. The announcement was made an hour and a bit ago by her nephew, Brian Seaver.
13: This video announcement is something Dolly asked of me years ago, before I fully absorbed it as a future reality. As her head of security for more than two decades, a role my father Larry held before me, I have imagined the heaviness of this moment, but haven't truly felt it until now. It is an honor that is mixed with absolute pride and great sadness.
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15: I got enough songs for everybody for all time. I always say I've written at least 3,000 songs, but three good ones.
16: I know you were joking, but what would you say the three good ones are?
15: Well, I have Jolene, I have I Will Always Love You, and I have 9 to 5. And there's a few others that are pretty good, Coat of Many Colors. But, I mean, I think about the ones that are the biggest, and I make jokes about that. But they're all personal to me. They're all hits with me. They're like my children, I always say, and I expect them to support me when I'm old. And they are, and I'm old. And some of them still, the royalties are coming in pretty good, especially like on a song like I Will Always Love You. So I will always love Whitney Houston for sure. Yeah.

0: song. She shared the story of how I Will Always Love You was born, written for singer Porter Wagoner.
1: Because at that time, he had the number one syndicated show in the business. They were just beginning to have those shows like that, the Wilburn Brothers show where Loretta Lynn started, and Porter's show. And he asked me to be the girl singer, as the girl singer that had been with him for years had planned to marry and move away. So I got that job, but I had always intended to have my own show. I had already had a couple of hit records, and Porter had seen me on local TV, and so he called me in, and I said I would stay for 5 years. And, of course, we got so successful with our duets, and we're very similar in the fact that we're both very ambitious and very, opinionated, I guess is a better way of saying it. But anyway, we had our conflicts, but when I got ready to go, I stayed 7 years in all. But I said, I have to go. I can't be the girl singer in somebody else's show. I want my own show. I want to travel. I want to see what all I can do. So he was having a hard time with that. We fought a lot over that, had a lot of heartache over that. So he wouldn't listen to anything I was trying to tell him. So I went home and wrote the song, I Will Always Love You. And I went back the next morning after we'd had one of our rounds. And I said, Porter, just sit down. I want to sing you something. It says how I feel and what I think. And so I started singing it. And Porter, he got big tears in his eyes. And when I finished, he said, that's the best song you ever wrote. And if you want to go that bad, you can go if I can produce that record. I said, it's a deal.
2: Music journalist and former RNZ host Charlotte Ryan interviewed Dolly back in 2023. Charlotte is with us now. Good morning, Charlotte.
3: Good morning.
2: Gosh, it's all a bit heart-wrenching, isn't it? Can you go back, think back to that interview and everything you know about Dolly and tell us about your impression of her?
3: Oh, she was an absolute sweetheart. It was all very professional when I did the interview with her. There were a lot of people around her protecting her. You know, it took months to come together, but when I finally got to speak to her, she was so generous, so, you know, just with her answers and just what she told me. But she was also very cheeky, what I really liked. Like, as soon as I got on the phone with her, she said, oh, Charlotte, what are you wearing? And I dressed up for you. And she sort of, yeah, she was very fun as well as being very professional.
2: Any memorable moments that stand out?
3: Oh, when she said, oh, Charlotte, and she talked about reading, she said, oh, you're from Charlotte's Web. but no, I think what got me is how clever she was, because I think as a child I grew up thinking, oh, this blonde woman with big breasts is so,
2: I was in the same generation, and she was the butt of a lot of jokes and underestimated because of her appearance.
3: Totally. And I think just as I've got older, I've realised she actually did that. That was part of her shtick. She knew that would get the attention, but yet she used her success to spread joy, to do so much charity work. Like the amount of times, you know, she inspires people, does things without us knowing is incredible. You know, she's a very positive person, and yeah, she does it in a very clever way.
2: And so obviously more than just an artist, tell us a little about her legacy as an artist, but beyond that as well.
3: Well, I spoke to her when she was inducted into the Rock and Roll Hall of Fame. And the funny thing about that is she didn't realise, she sort of didn't feel comfortable being inducted into the Rock and Roll Hall of Fame because she said, I'm not a rock and roller. So after that, that's when she made her one of her most recent albums called Rockstar. She was like, well, if I'm going to be inducted, I better, you know, do an album to make it work. But she did so much charity. Around COVID, she did a lot. She also has a huge thing for reading for children throughout America. She has so many businesses. I feel like even just last week I read about another Dolly Parton situation opening, you know, like some sort of, you know, fairground or something like that. But I guess the other big thing that I always think about is it was really interesting how what family member announced her death, because she surrounded herself by her family. Like, her wardrobe was curated and sort of collected and archived, and her family members look after that. I think it's her niece, and she has her family all working for her and working with her. And, yeah, she loves family.
2: Thank you very much for sharing that. Charlotte Ryan, the music journalist and former RNZ host, and lots of you texting in as well with your thoughts. Keep those coming, 2101. It is 13 minutes to 8.
0: A beautiful text that you read me before about someone who said they haven't cried for a long time. And
2: Yeah, a few people sitting behind the wheel blubbing as they head into work and considering congestion charges and and the passing of Dolly Parton. So quite the morning this morning.
0: Right. Mayors across the country have been expressing their dismay this week. We've been talking to mayor after mayor, actually, over the past few weeks as the government introduces a rates cap, National rules out a bed tax. We've been talking about fast track. We've been talking about infrastructure. All of it adding up in local government. For more on this, let's bring in RNZ's political editor, Joe Moyer. Morena, Joe.
4: Good morning, John.
0: You and I were having a chat last night, a Joe and John chat. Where is the Oxford Dictionary of Quotations when you need them, right? We were just, it was brilliant. We were just, we were magnificent. And I said, what are we going to talk about tomorrow? And you said, you name it. There's so much going on in the relationship between central and local government at the moment. But I don't know. It felt like a rates cap in the context of everything that's been discussed. Did it have to happen now, given that it's not even going to go through prior to the election?
4: Look, I think the short answer is no, it didn't have to. And I guess a longer answer is they've been working on this for so long, it's almost surprising that they didn't get it across the line earlier, have it more in place, have the legislation through to a certain extent, and not be having to rely on, I guess, whatever happens with the next government. Because obviously, you know, National has talked a big game about this, and it's just taken ages. And now they're in a situation where they've got, 11 days left of Parliament sitting. They've got so much stuff to get through. Urgency is underway again in Parliament to push through bits of the RMA and other things that are going on. But you've got these things that you've got National coming out and really trumpeting. So you've got the rates cap, which they're saying is so crucial, and then you've got the social media ban. But there's no room left. There's no space left to do anything with it. So it basically just looks like a National Party campaign policy in some respects.
0: It's fascinating to watch this bed tax come and then go. It was part of the regional deals. And this is why Wayne Brown is so grumpy. The mayor of Queenstown Lake, so grumpy. The mayor of Mackenzie District, so grumpy. Because they had an expectation that this would be a revenue source. And there's a kind of intersection with what local government believed they had been led to expect and what National's trying to do in its campaign, which is to say, no new taxes. So there's this kind of clash between election politics and local government politics, right?
4: Oh, 100%. And interestingly, Infrastructure Minister Chris Bishop kind of got to this in Parliament yesterday. He said that he accepted that there was, quote, a bit of friction between what the government signed up to and what the National Party is now saying in terms of that bed tax. But, I mean, I think the commentary that's been coming from the mayors has been very strong, but also kind of fair. I mean, the Mackenzie Country Mayor saying that they were, you know, promised us a loaf of bread and gave us a rock really sums it up, because whilst Simon Watts has been saying, and others who are, you know, saying that the bed tax needs to go, Christopher Luxon and Nicola Willis, obviously very big on this because of their no new taxes is sort of ad nauseum at the moment. While they have been sort of going, look, we can't do this, we can't have it, all the rest of it, they're also saying, but there will be an alternative. But they can't answer what that is. And I think that is the real issue here for the mayors, is that they were promised something, they knew what it was, they knew what it looked like and what it would be. And now they've been told, oh, you will get something, but we can't tell you what that looks like. And that is the frustrating bit here, it feels like.
0: Yes, Ingrid was having this conversation with the Minister, Simon Watts, earlier in the program. And yeah, you're right. It's hard to say exactly what the something will be. What's fascinating, I guess, about this is that Auckland aside, and one in three voters live in Tamaki Makaurau, Auckland, most of these places, so we've been talking to Queenstown, we've been talking to Selwyn, we've been talking to Waimakariri, we've been talking to Mackenzie District, most of these places are safe or more often than not National Party seats. Is this going to do the government any damage, or is central politics seen as very different from local?
4: I guess there's kind of a couple of things going on there, because you've got councils and mayors who are frustrated. But if you take the rates cap, for example, people who live in those districts will go, great, we don't have to pay as much on our rates. Like, that's a good thing as far as they're concerned. I mean, if you look at the poll question that we did, we had 75% come out in support of the rates cap versus 14% against. Now, of course, that's the case, because ratepayers don't want, they want lower rates, right? So you've got people in these communities who will go, this is good because it has been that roller coaster that you heard Simon Watts talking about this morning. But then you've got the mayors, the councillors and others in the community, I guess, who rely on the infrastructure, rely on the various core services. And this is an interesting point, John, that we should talk about, is the core services, right?
0: Yes, yes.
4: And they say, how are we paying for those? How are we going to pay for that stuff? Because whilst, yes, people in the community want lower rates, they also want good services. They want good core services, but they also want a good pool that they can take their kids to that isn't going to cost them the earth. They also want good parks, clean parks that they can go to and this sort of stuff. And I think that's a really interesting little nugget in all of this is that you've got Simon Watts talking about the fact that all of this is going to be easier for the councils in terms of the rates cap and not getting as much revenue in because they have changed that legislation to really narrow down what is considered a core service. But as we heard from the Queenstown,
0: Central Otago mayor this morning.
4: Infrastructure is part of that, right? Like it's quite wide in terms of, even though it's been narrowed, infrastructure is not cheap, inflation, everything costs more. And I think this is the really difficult problem for people sort of trying to weigh those two things up together. It's very complicated.
0: Joe Moore, our political editor, I also wanted to talk to you about the campaign essentially being underway, so we'll have to get you back tomorrow or the next day to have that conversation because you are going to be on the road covering it. But we really appreciate that insight into a period of quite unusual friction between central and local government. It is 6 minutes to eight.
2: Steve has texted in to say Dunedin rates increased to more than 17% last year. It's unsustainable if you're a pensioner. So there are differing views out there. Appreciate those. Right, let's talk about the weather now. Severe weather warnings and watches have been issued for parts of the South Island. Heavy rain and snow on the way. NZ Transport Agency Waka Kotahi has warned of potential disruptions, maybe some road closures or speed restrictions there. Met Services Head of Weather, Heather Keats, is with us now. Kia ora, good morning.
5: Morning.
2: Walk us through this forecast. So mostly the South Island in line this time.
5: Yeah, so we've got big low, bunch of fronts tied up with it. High pressure over the North Island, warm and moist feed from Australia, pretty much the tropics that's feeding this, but then cold air from the south. So nowhere for that low to really go with that high pressure slightly blocking it. So it means we get this feed of rain coming into the west coast, and it's going to come in sort of two pulses, two bursts, if you like. So the first pulse is this afternoon and tonight, then the second pulse is tomorrow afternoon and overnight into Friday. And it's that second round that'll bring the most snow, or at least widespread snow. And that's for the Canterbury High Country and Otago, potentially down to 400 metres.
2: Right, so how much snow?
5: Yeah, so that's the really challenging question, right? How much snow is going to fall? It doesn't take a lot of snow to make it impactful, and that's what we're going to see. And look, there are a lot of livestock, early spring livestock out there too. The rain's interesting because we're looking at almost half a metre coming into the ranges of Westland, and there's going to be a lot of spillover. So the whole of the South Island will get some form of rain over the next few days. But it's that snow with that undercutting, that cold air mass as that comes across and falls down. We're looking at snow flurries down to about 400 metres, but we're going to get some significant falls in some of those passes. Only one road snowfall warning in place at the moment, but it looks like Porter's Pass will get hit as well. So at the moment, that's just for the Crown Range Road to be expected in place from 9 a.m. this morning, but we're going to be updating those watches and warnings later this morning.
2: Okay, yeah, I was going to ask about that. So one warning and a number of watches at the moment?
5: Yeah, it looks like that heavy snow watch will probably be upgraded to a warning, and we'll have a better idea once it's a warning or once we've got the latest model runs exactly how much snow is going to settle. Look, it is impactful, right? So you can expect travel disruptions, you can expect problems with power, the livestock's a real big issue as well, but there's a lot of rain falling onto the ranges, like 450 millimetres and about 200 millimetres expected down to the coast. Normally we see about 200 in the ranges.
2: Okay.
5: So, but fortunately with it being in two waves, it should be enough for those river networks to expel most of it. It's just going to be a really problematic couple of days.
2: You mentioned some of this coming at warm tropical air being involved
5: oh, no,
2: in this.
5: Confusing.
2: It has been warm in the east this week.
5: Oh, I mean, Te Maru yesterday tied for their warmest August day ever. 22.7 6 degrees. So, wow. Yeah, did that in August a couple of years ago. Really, really warm. That's that nor'wester, right? We see that it drives up the temperature. Today's still in the high teens for the eastern side of the South Island. And it's kind of, you know, you think, really warm air, why are we getting snow? But that's the overrunning or undercutting, right? That's what happens. That produces lots of snow. And we've seen that lots in the Canterbury High Country in recent snow events, where you get that cold air mass coming up from the south, hits that really moist, warm air mass, and then you get that massive snow dump. So as to how long it's going to stick around, I mean, that depends on what happens with the winds again, because that nor'wester will strip it away. But the winds are turning southerly for the east by tonight.
2: Okay.
5: So a sharp drop in temperature. I think Timaru's back to 9 degrees tomorrow. I think that's their high. So, yeah, so no more 22-degree days.
2: Okay, so you're back in the wardrobe and pulling out the woolies.
5: For sure.
2: Got about a minute to go. Any spring outlook ideas at the moment? Because what are we? Only a week or two away,
5: yeah,
2: right?
5: Yeah, spring's next week. Look, we've been talking a lot about El Nino, right? So we can expect quite a dry spring and going into a dry summer, but we are still going to get these sorts of bursts of rain and these systems moving through. We know that this particular low centre will be sitting just west of Fiordland by midnight tomorrow. Then it'll race away. The front will kind of move over the North Island as we go into the weekend. It'll be quite showery for them. And then we're going to get those classic spring setups where you get those strong westerlies and those real fast-moving fronts coming across, all the fun and games of it, and we will still see quite a lot of swinging from cold to warm over the next sort of 6 weeks.
2: Thank you very much. Met Services Head of Weather, Heather Keats there. For me, spring is like New Year's Eve. It sort of promises a lot, and it's usually just a little bit disappointing, especially with those westerly winds. I'm looking at John for confirmation. He's got no idea.
0: No, I was just thinking about Wellington, because, you know, as a Wellingtonian, Wellington springs can be magnificent and also wild, windy.
5: And it's going to be really windy for Wellington over the next couple of days as well. That's classic. And also El Nino for Wellington is a really interesting one.
0: Yeah.
5: Yeah, not particularly a great summer going ahead, but we'll see.
0: Heather with the weather, thank you so much. You come in and you just brighten the studio up. Even when you're
2: and talks to us about snow lowering to 400 metres or so in the South Island. Coming up to 8 o'clock, we will have National's Nicola Willis and Labour's Barbara Edmonds with us right after that for our political panel.
0: The two finance spokespeople going head to head. Oh, my giddy aunt.
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7: RNZ News at 8. Kia ora, good morning. I'm Nicola Wright. A GP says the level of flu-related illness in the Pasifika community is the most concerning health problem since the 2019 measles outbreak. Government science data shows significantly higher rates of severe acute respiratory infection for Pasifika people than any other ethnicity or age group. Dr. Mamairoa David, who's a member of the Health Ministry's Immunisation Advisory Centre, told Morning Report that flu vaccines are not funded unless people have been to hospital, which is far too late.
8: It should be for all our babies, and the current data that you've talked about on the PHF science shows that though our Pacific and our Māori babies are the ones that need to be protected right now.
7: Pharmac says it has been consulting on widening access to the flu vaccine for young children, which could take effect from the start of the flu season in 2027. The local government minister says capping rates will protect households from the roller coaster of rates increases they've been subject to in the past. The government will cap council rates increases at 4% from 2029, with limited exceptions. The minister, Simon Watts, told Morning Report rates are one of the biggest household expenses, and the move will save properties an average $34 a year.
9: At the end of the day, you know, it's important that ratepayers have certainty. And yes, councils are going to have to prioritise. They're going to have to tighten their belt. But guess what? So is every household and business in this country at the moment.
7: Local Government New Zealand says capping rates will hamstring already constrained councils. The ACT Party leader says he's pleased National has caught on to his opposition to a bed tax. The government had committed to explore an accommodation levy in its regional deal with Auckland Council, but as part of its no new taxes commitment, National has now ruled it out. The New Zealand First leader Winston Peters has accused National of going back on its word and says the levy is still on the table. David Seymour thinks while National has not been unfaithful to the council, it has been inconsistent. But either way, he thinks the tax has been killed.
10: We were never going to agree to it, but the National Party was going to support it. Now they're not, and I think that's great.
7: ACT's campaigning on giving councils $1 for every guest night in their area, funded from GST and existing visitor levies. The Newmarket Business Association says it's worried a proposed Auckland commuter charge could result in parents paying for school drop-offs and pick-ups. Auckland has proposed options for charging commuters to enter the city during peak times, likely costing between $2 and $7. Association Chief Executive Mark Knopf-Thomas says the option to charge those entering Newmarket and Newton could have unintended consequences for parents. He would like the council to wait and see if the new city rail link lowers commuter congestion. A survey by Federated Farmers says the industry's spending more than $450 million a year on pest control. The government's investing $10 million of the International Visitor Conservation and Tourism Levy, or IVL, into reducing wild goat and deer on conservation land. Richard Dawkins from Federated Farmers says more pests from conservation land are feeding into farms.
11: It's snowballing, really. And just to put things into perspective, like a Class 2 South Island hill country farm, on average, it costs $15 a hectare for your rates bill, whereas when you combine the cost of pest control and that production cost, it's over three times that. It's nearly $50 a hectare. So people get wound up about rates costs.
7: Richard Dawkins says farmers are glad to see the funding. A new report says storing carbon in the sea could have huge potential for fighting climate change. But it warns the technologies are largely unproven and will need careful oversight because of their risks. Here's our climate change correspondent, Kate Newton.
12: The Royal Society report says many countries already use forestry to soak up CO2, but techniques to also store the gas in the ocean are emerging. They range from restoring blue carbon environments like mangroves to changing the chemistry of the ocean to allow it to absorb more CO2. However, the report says there's a lot of uncertainty about how well they work and the environmental risks they could pose. It says New Zealand needs to come up with appropriate regulations before it lets any large-scale research or deployment go ahead.
7: The US president has paid tribute to country superstar Dolly Parton, ordering flags across the country to be flown at half-mast for a week. The singer's family announced her death this morning in a social media video. She was 80. Donald Trump has called her one of the greatest country singers ever and says there has never been anyone like her. Mr. Trump says it's a true loss for millions of people because the world loved her. That's the news. With sport, here's Barry Guy.
13: The All Blacks have come from behind to beat the Lions 41-35 in Johannesburg and remain unbeaten on their tour of South Africa. The tourists scored seven tries, including two each to Rico Ioane, Ethan Blackadder and Amoni Narawa. Coach Dave Rennie was happy with the result in the end.
14: Lions got off to a flyer at the start of both halves. I think our boys showed a lot of character to fight our way back into that. We created so many opportunities. Look at the numbers, we dominated defenders beaten in line breaks and offloads and so on, but we probably didn't do the obvious enough.
13: Meanwhile, Springboks Lucy Siakalisi has recovered from a hamstring injury and will play the second test in Cape Town this weekend. Top seeds Aryna Sabalenka and Novak Djokovic have been beaten in the first round of the mixed doubles at the US Open. New Zealand's Erin Routliffe and her British partner Lloyd Glasspool have just started their match against Serena Williams and Carlos Alcaraz. And the New Zealand men's double and four and the women's four have all moved through to their respective semi-finals at the World Rowing Champs in Amsterdam. Koina na pūrongo, hakinikina, that's your sports news. Nicola's back with the weather next.
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7: Forecast from Met Service to midnight, Northland to Waikato and also Coromandel Peninsula, Bay of Plenty and Taupō. Partly cloudy and there may be a shower west of the Coromandel. Waitomo te Kāpiti, including Taumaru Nui and Taihape, partly cloudy. Isolated showers mainly in the ranges. Turning to rain for the Tararuas this morning. Showers becoming more widespread everywhere later. Gisborne to Wairarapa, also Wellington, fine with high cloud. And then rain this evening in Wellington and Wairarapa. Nelson, Marlborough and Canterbury, fine with high cloud. Rain in South Canterbury this morning spreads north, possibly heavy, but just the odd shower for Nelson. Buller to Fiordland, occasionally heavy rain. Clearing to fine, though, for Fiordland. Otago and Southland, partly cloudy. Isolated showers turn to rain for a while, heavy at times. And the Chatham Islands, mainly fine, with rain from evening. In the main centres, Auckland, partly cloudy, isolated showers, westerlies and a high of 18 degrees. Tauranga, cloud at times, westerlies and 19. Hamilton, chance of a shower today, afternoon westerlies, 17. Wellington gets the odd shower towards midday, rain from late evening, northwesterlies strong and gusty from afternoon, turning southerly late evening, 15 the high. Christchurch, a mainly fine morning, then rain, sometimes heavy, falling as snow to 700 metres. Northwesterlies turning strong southerly this afternoon, easing in the evening, 18. And Dunedin, outbreaks of rain, heavy at times, easing this afternoon, but still cloudy. Southerlies for a while this afternoon, a high of 11. It's 8 minutes past eight.
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2: Atamaria, good morning everyone. Great to have you with us this Wednesday morning. The government has decided council rates increases will be capped at 4% by 2029. Local Government Minister Simon Watts confirmed the rates cap yesterday as he faces questions from councils about how else they could raise the money they need. And this is just as the National Party has ruled out the possibility of an accommodation levy. Joining us for our weekly political panel, we have National's Nicola Willis and Labour's Barbara Edmonds, who is in for Kaumau Sepuloni. Kia ora, good morning to both of you.
19: Kia ora, good morning Ingrid.
16: Atamarie.
2: Hey, I might just start with a quick question on what has been one of the stories of the morning, really. Dolly Parton dying at the age of 80. Barbara, do you have a favourite Dolly Parton song? Were you a fan?
16: Oh, absolutely. I mean, if I've actually got two favourite Dolly Parton songs. One is, you know, Old Romantic Me is Here You Come Again, and then for all the Pacific Garage Party playlists on Spotify, it is Islands in the Stream. Like, that's basically my childhood song.
2: Of course, yeah. What about you, Nicola?
19: Well, I love Islands in the Stream too, but the song that she wrote that I just think is beautiful is Jolene.
2: Yeah. The thing with Islands in the Stream is that most people can sing it. Mm. It's not, you know, you can hit most of the notes, so it is a crowd favourite. Yeah, lots of people sharing
16: the good one
2: memories.
16: For karaoke.
2: Exactly, yeah. thank you for sharing that. Let's get back to politics, though. It's been a fraught couple of weeks, Nicola, with local government. Do you have any goodwill left?
19: Absolutely. We want local government to do a good job of responding to and delivering for their communities. We know that people who've been elected to councils share our concern that there are New Zealanders who've been really struggling with their rates bills. You know, superannuitants who are turning off the heater at night because they've just got a rates bill that they don't know how they can afford. Double-digit rate increases in some parts of the country, out of control. And so putting in a framework that caps those rates increases, makes them predictable, requires financial discipline from councils, that is a positive thing for all New Zealand ratepayers, and I'm sure that councils are up to the challenge.
2: One of the reasons the superannuitants are turning off the heater is because the power is too expensive. So if things are being too expensive, if the fix is to just cap it, it's a pretty blunt tool, isn't it?
19: Well, actually, government exercises the same discipline by not constantly increasing taxes. And actually what we're saying to councils is you can't just keep diving into the bank accounts and back pockets of New Zealanders thinking that there's an endless supply of cash there. There isn't. It hurts. Show some discipline. And, you know, there are councils around the country, unfortunately, who haven't shown that they really understand the circumstances of the households that they are meant to be delivering. You know, building elaborate cycleways is a nice thing to do if you've got fiscal control. But if you don't, it's not really something that should be top of the priority list.
2: Barbara, do councils waste money?
20: So if I think about the cycleway that runs across from Petone to the foreshore here in Wellington.
19: Mostly government funded.
20: Yes, mostly government funded because it was needed to support the railway track that goes across there. And it was also the double benefit of the cycleway to allow for a different mode of transport into town. And it's one of them. It's so well used. If you ever come down to Wellington, it's a fantastic
19: region. What's it got
20: region.
19: To do with rates? So it's, come not, down. It's not okay, rate
2: Nicola,
19: funded.
2: Yeah. Nicola, can we just let Barbara speak? Barbara, I mean, do council rates need to be capped?
20: So we need council rates to be affordable for the ratepayers, and very much where you've seen the double-digit inflation in the last couple of years is because of deferred maintenance, and that's through decades of different council decision-making. So the main thing is that councils do need funding mechanisms. It can't just fall all on the ratepayer, and it's really around ensuring that, you know, this is the cost of living is the number one issue for a number of New Zealanders. They do need to tighten their belts, but they've been tightening their belts for a long time. The key thing is what services, and they need to have that conversation with their communities, what services would they need to cut back on? Will swimming pools be more expensive? Will libraries, will there be extra charges in the libraries? Will parking charges come up? But ultimately, ratepayers do have to carry a lot of the brunt, and what we're looking to the government and where councils are looking to the government is, what else can you do to help us?
2: Mm. So, Nicola, when they look to the government, if it was a national-led government, what have you got for them? This is, I mean, the rates cap just a couple of days after scrapping the bed tax, reneging on the regional deals there. I'm not sure if you heard Mackenzie Mayor Scott Aronson telling us that they'd been promised bread and given a rock. Have you got anything for those councils?
19: Yeah, absolutely. A key thing we've done is we've fixed up the Infrastructure Funding and Financing Act. And what that act does is give local government tools for funding the infrastructure associated with new housing development in particular. It allows them to levy developers for the costs of delivering infrastructure. And we've improved
2: this
19: it
2: was
19: so they
2: after,
19: can use
2: So this
19: it
2: was
19: better.
2: The patch-up deal on the fast-track legislation
19: no,
2: relating
19: prior
2: to
19: that,
2: housing?
19: No, separate. We have also done that in relation to fast-track projects. But ahead of that, there's an underlying act which we have fixed, which relates to all housing developments, regardless of whether or not they're fast-tracked. So we accept that growth should pay for growth. And when you are getting new housing in regions, you do have to pay for the footpaths and the infrastructure associated with that. But we think that those who are making those developments, who think that there is profit to be made from doing it, should be contributing to the costs of the infrastructure. So we've improved that act to give councils more tools. I think the question that I really want an answer to is, do Labor support the rates cap or not?
20: Well, we support the legislation to first reading. So if you look at the actual legislation, it's a rates range. So similar to inflation, the range that, you know, the Reserve Bank tries to keep between 1 and 3%. When I read the legislation last night, you can also see there's some mechanisms where if the rate is outside of that range, councils can apply to the regulator to increase that amount if certain criteria are met. So support it for first reading. We want it to get it to Select Committee. That way, councils can show us what would they need to cut, what are the practical implications if they need to keep rates within the range, and what are the mechanisms that they're looking for to support them, to support the infrastructure that they need, and to ensure that the public services that ratepayers depend on, like the library, like your local swimming pool where your kids go to learn how to swim, that they are still affordable for them, because there are other reasons why you have them, not just because they're on the council books.
2: Barbara, one of the things some councils are asking for are the bed taxes. Would Labor allow councils to have bed taxes?
20: So what we've clearly said is if councils want to drive this, then we're open to having that conversation. What has been really disappointing to see is that, for example, the Auckland regional deal that was just signed in April of this year, the government has basically reneged on one of the major points of it, which would help to fund a lot of what was in that deal.
2: Nicola, that is what happened, isn't it? I mean, did you scrap the bed tax idea because the no new

0: think that it's either good for the economy to be putting more tax on everything, or good for everyday households, who many of whom are doing everything they can to get ahead, and who tell us that the cost of living is one of their major concerns. Well, adding new taxes to everything from a bed night through to their Netflix account isn't going to help them.
1: And the problem is, Nicola, over the last 2 years, how many people have you spoken to that have told you, we can't even go on holiday because we can't afford the cost of living, we can't afford to put food on the table, where you're having to choose between food and fuel?
0: Well, you're going to make it harder for them to do it, Barbara. If the cost of a motel night increases, it won't be easier for them to go on holiday. It'll be harder.
1: If you can just stop for a moment.
0: Well, you interrupted me.
1: Ultimately, the cost for tourism infrastructure falls on the ratepayer. That falls on the New Zealanders who are having difficulty in choosing what they can pay for at the moment. So yes, you can talk about it's unfortunate we'll have to pay more in our holiday in the weekend, but councils are calling out to help their ratepayers to bring down their rates and to pay for the infrastructure. You could apply more transparency around the international visitor levy, which you have increased by over 50%. So, be more transparent, provide more of that funding to tourism and to conservation, which was the purpose of the levy in the first place.
2: Okay, let's talk about the social media ban. Let's talk about the social media ban, because you do agree on that. Barbara, full support now from Labor?
1: Yeah, we'll support it to first reading. And we've said to the government, we absolutely agree that, social media is harmful, can be harmful to children. So we support it. You've introduced the bill. So let's get that first reading done before the House rises. There's still 4 or 5 sitting weeks left to go. It's only an hour max of House time. So they have an opportunity. So the government now, the ball is in their court. They've introduced it. Let's have first reading. And while we're campaigning, let's open it up for submissions to give New Zealanders plenty of time to provide us their views on it.
2: Will you do that, Nicola?
0: Well, we welcome Labor's support. We have been talking to them in detail about this bill for months. Briefings, answering dozens of questions, providing them copies of the bill, assisting them to form a position. And they have latterly formed a position. That's great. And we do intend to progress this legislation. We've introduced it to Parliament. We only have 11 sitting days left to go. We've got our replacement to the Resource Management Act going through the House, a number of pieces of priority legislation, and we're running out of House time. So it's unlikely it will get a first reading. What's important is that it makes it into law. And the fact that Labor have signalled they will support it is positive for New Zealand kids.
2: How much of a relief is it?
0: Positive for New Zealand families.
2: How much of a relief is it? Because your coalition partners didn't support it. Winston Peter's not actually happy about you working with Labor.
0: Well, I think this is actually about delivering for Kiwi families and the next generation of kids who we want to reduce harm for. And we know that many of them are being harmed on social media, and putting some more controls around that is a positive thing. And I'm glad that the two biggest political parties are willing to work together on making some progress for Kiwi families on that.
1: So let's get that first reading done, if this is such a high priority.
0: Well, the first reading won't change the law at this point, but
1: it allows
0: for what we need to do is get it into law, and we will do that
1: It allows for the public to start having more time for submissions. Like, we're going to be out campaigning. This is the perfect time for young people, for their parents, to be able to submit. So while we're busy campaigning, open up the select committee process. Let them bring in their submissions. We've seen sometimes that the submission period for different bills have been truncated to less than 4 months. Give them the full 6 months, so that when the next government is formed, when we form government in November, we can pick up from the submission process and get that work underway.
0: I wish you'd had this sense of urgency weeks ago when the Minister of Education, Erica Stanford, was engaging with your spokespeople, during which they dragged their feet ad infinitum, and now suddenly you're in a hurry. It's
2: We need to leave it there.
1: The bill was introduced on Monday. We had caucus the next day and we decided to support it.
0: You'd already
1: seen
0: it
1: Minister,
0: weeks ago.
1: We sent only one of our caucus members, because the Minister restricted who was actually able to have access to the bill. So therefore, if you want a genuine bipartisan agreement on this, there could have been a lot of work that could have been done earlier. We sent through a list of questions last Friday. The Minister announced that the bill was introduced the bill on Monday. We made a caucus decision the very next day, because on that Monday night, the Minister responded to our questions.
2: Okay.
1: So the bill's
2: not perfect. We need to leave that there. Worst flu season in a decade.

0: let's round this out because we do have, as you pointed out, very busy schedules ahead. Has everyone managed to avoid winter illness or has anyone been taken out? Nicola, how's your family doing?
1: My family have been okay. You know, there's been the odd sniffle, but I'm very grateful we haven't been hit by the flu.
0: Barbara, what's your home remedy? Is everyone staying healthy in your family?
2: We are a family of 10. And when you have 8 in a household, because 2 don't live at home, it is really flu and colds and anything else spreads really quickly. So the main thing is lots of fluid, lots of rest. There's been a number of times I've had to put the chicken soup on before I come to work. So lots of fluid and just trying to actually get some fresh air as well. That's really important during the winter when you've got a big family in a small house.
0: Absolutely. Yeah. Great advice. Thank you very much, both of you, for your time this morning. That was our political panel for the week. We had National's Nicola Willis, Labour's Barbara Edmonds, in for Carmel Sepulani. It is 22 minutes past 8.
3: Just before we move on, in the latest traffic in Auckland, there's a crash on the northwestern citybound at Te Atatū, slowing things up. Another one on the southern northbound, which would also be citybound, right, at Ellerslie. So business as usual, really, in Tamaki Makaurau. Right, the Education Ministry is reviewing how teachers are trained. It's commissioned consultants to report on the effectiveness of teacher education and graduate readiness to work in classrooms. Education correspondent John Gerritsen has more.
4: Erica Stanford's been clear she moved responsibility for teacher education standards to the Education Ministry because she wants change.
5: There isn't a day of the week that I don't go into a school and have a principal say to me that they lament the state of initial teacher education in this country.
4: The Minister's a fan of school-based teacher education, but Claire McLaughlin from Waikato University says it's not exactly clear what she wants to change.
6: If we're not doing it well enough, then, you know, that would be good to know. But you'd also have to look into the different delivery modes. You know, we've got students on campus, we've got them online throughout the country, and we've got them on site in schools. So, you know, I have heard her say on radio recently that teacher education is woeful. I think, which bits are woeful? You know, that's the bit that's unclear to us.
4: The Ministry says its review will consider how well teacher education courses match schools' expectations, changes to curriculum and assessment, and improve teachers' readiness to work with disabled children. Lucy Naylor from the Auckland Primary Principals Association wants to see more consistency between providers.
7: So depending on where your student teacher comes from, the quality of those teachers is very, very varied, extremely varied is one issue. What they're actually being taught is, in some cases, not all cases, inadequate to meet the demands of the new curriculum.
4: She says school-based training, which the government's boosted, has a lot of merit because some new teachers are graduating with too little classroom experience.
7: The most positive outcomes we see are from the student teachers who have spent the most amount of time in the classroom during their practicums. There are some programs at the moment where student teachers spend maybe 6 to 8 weeks in a classroom and then off they go. And that's just not good enough.
4: But Dale Burden from Howick College in Auckland says the government's criticism of universities' programs is unfair and misplaced.
8: There's a lot of good programs, that's without doubt, and there's a range of programs, but I think it's about the quality of their students in the programs. I think that's the thing that really makes or breaks the graduate, is that initial quality. I mean, are we getting the best out of the generation going into teaching like we did way back?
4: Ben Edgerton from Victoria University says improving consistency between different teacher education programs makes sense.
9: We have, I don't know how many players in this space nationally, probably 25, 26, tertiary institutions, private providers, polytechnics, all offering ITE, having rationalised the standards over the last couple of years for the teaching profession. It makes sense to do this in initial teacher education too.
4: But Vivian Anderson from Otago University is worried the government wants to make system-level changes without good evidence.
10: What I am concerned about is the change to the structure of ITE. So at the moment, there's an increase in funding going into schools-based or SOTP programs, and it's being represented as almost like as a kind of silver bullet that's going to fix workforce problems, and I'm just not convinced that is the case.
4: The Ministry says it's working with an expert advisory group on the review, and it will consider a discussion document this month.
3: John Gerritsen, our education reporter. 26 minutes past eight, people shopping for instant coffee lately have been surprised. Actually, we've had a bit of feedback on this at some of the prices being asked. Money correspondent Susan Edmonds, it's money time, has been looking into what's pushed the price up and whether it's likely to last. But before we go on, Susan, it has been a morning devoted to a celebration of memories of and a kind of sadness about Dolly Parton. Are you a Dolly fan?
11: Yeah, I think everyone is, aren't they? She's great.
3: Yeah, she is. Yes, she is. What, any particular song you love?
11: Well, I mean, Whitney made it popular, but she wrote I Will Always Love You, right? And I think that she was a really good songwriter.
3: Yeah, it was a banger. I'm just reading the lyrics of Jolene, you know, which is, I mean, this is so good because she feels like she's going to lose this man she loves to Jolene, right?
11: And she should just let him go, honestly, if he wants to go. If he can't appreciate her, she should let him go.
3: There's a message for us all there. Okay, I like the lyric. Right. You could have your choice of men, but I could never love again because he's the only one for me, Jolene.
11: I think she needs to raise her standards there, honestly.
3: Right. Why have instant coffee prices risen, Susan?
11: Well, Makona prices up over $50 a jar. This is the 400-gram jar.
3: Wait a
11: sec. It's not the
3: stuff
11: that you probably...
3: $50?
11: Yeah, $50. When I was talking to a colleague about this, she said, are you sure that's not a typo? But it's not a typo. They are a pretty large jar, but we've definitely cleared the $50 hurdle there. So it's outraged some people on social media. But it's not just that particular type of instant coffee. So StatsNZ data shows that the average price of 100 grams of instant coffee has risen from $6.25 in July 2019 to more than $8 in July this year. It did get as low as $5.40 in late 2020.
3: What's going on? Why is this happening?
11: Well, it's probably the weather. Westpac told me that global coffee prices are pretty high at the moment, in part due to poor weather in some major producing regions. And so that puts pressure on. And we've also got increased demand to meeting that less supply, which isn't a great combination. BNZ chief economist Mike Jones says he was caught out by the price. He went to buy some instant coffee at the weekend and got a shock. And he said it's just a classic global supply shock that's, you know, we aren't producing as much as we need at the moment. And the coffee price is quite volatile. But he said it's roughly doubled over the past 4 years, which we haven't doubled our price. So maybe we've actually got off a bit lightly.
3: Did you call? I'm just loving this. Did you call them yesterday and say, hey, Susan Edmonds here, I'm phoning about coffee. Hey, bank economists, I'm phoning about coffee prices. They probably loved a
11: break
3: from
11: talking about the OCR. They get weirder questions than this.
3: Yeah, truly.
11: Okay. Yeah, I've come up with some fairly strange things to ask them about over the years. This is not out the gate.
3: Well, we appreciate all the questions you ask and answer. And the last question I'm going to ask for you to answer is it going to last?
11: Well, probably. We saw coffee bean prices actually fall in the middle of the year. They dropped pretty substantially, but it hasn't been enough to undo that longer trend of rising prices. The prices that we pay at the retail side haven't really come down at all. And it's probably just that same story of prices moderating, perhaps from here, not going up quite as fast. But we don't really see prices falling, so I don't think we can hold our breath on this one.
3: Susan Edmonds, Hest Meerim, thank you so much for joining us. It's 8:30.
0: Unless you get the weather, heavy rain is pushing up over the South Island. It's going to be cold too, with snow lowering to 800 metres. The odd shower for the North Island.
3: It's a value judgment, isn't it? An odd shower. Still to come on 9 before morning report. MPs, that was a dad joke, wasn't it? It was such a dad joke. MPs have 100 bills to consider in 11 sitting days before the election. How does that work? And what happens if they're not considered? What happens if the government changes to the bills that are sitting there waiting to go through the House?
0: And if you thought an ultramarathon was extreme, New Zealand's longest ultramarathon, that's 200 miles or 320 kilometres, has just got underway. We'll speak to the organiser.
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13: A GP says the level of flu-related illness in the Pasifika community is the most concerning health problem since the 2019 measles outbreak. Government science data shows significantly higher rates of severe acute respiratory infection for Pasifika people than any other ethnicity or age group. Dr. Mamairoa David, who's a member of the Health Ministry's Immunisation Advisory Centre, told Morning Report flu vaccines are not funded unless people have been to hospital, which is far too late. Meanwhile, PharmX says it has finished its public consultation on a proposal to widen access to funded flu vaccines to all children from 6 months up to 5 years. The Associate Health Minister David Seymour says PharmX will make an announcement this afternoon about a decision that will make flu season more manageable for all families. Children aged under five who have a history of significant respiratory illness are already eligible for funded vaccines. One person's been found dead after a car went into the water near Holmes Wharf in Oamaru. Police were called to the wharf late yesterday afternoon. With help from local divers and officials, the body of a 69-year-old local man was found. Police would like to speak to any witnesses. Fans are gathering at Dolly Parton's star on the Hollywood Walk of Fame this morning following news of her death at the age of 80. Tributes have also been paid to the country music icon. Sir Elton John says he remembers her as a giant of an artist, unique and irreplaceable, with the kindest heart. Dionne Warwick says her heart is heavy and she will miss Parton's jokes and laughter. Another All Black is on the way home from South Africa following this morning's 41-35 win over the Lions. The All Blacks announced that loose forward Anton Segner's returning home with an ankle injury. No replacement has been called for. That's the news. Met Service regional forecasts now. The situation: a ridge maintains across the North Island while a large trough in the Tasman Sea spreads slowly eastwards across the South Island today. The trough deepens offshore Fiordland on Thursday while a ridge over the North Island moves east. Today, Wednesday, for Northland, Auckland, Coromandel Peninsula, Waikato, Waitomo, Taumaru Nui. Partly cloudy, isolated showers in Northland and Auckland spreading everywhere this afternoon, west or northwest winds. Bay of Plenty, Rotorua and Taupo, partly cloudy, a few showers for western Taupo from late afternoon, westerlies. Gisborne and Hawke's Bay, high cloud from afternoon when northwesterlies turn easterly at the Gisborne coast for a while. Taranaki, Whanganui, Taihape, Manawatu, cloudy spells, isolated showers, more from afternoon, northwesterlies. Wairarapa, including Pārarua District, Horowhenua Kapiti Coast and Wellington. Some cloud for Horowhenua Kapiti and the Tararua District spreads everywhere. Rain in the Kapiti Ranges and a few showers elsewhere in Kapiti and Wellington this morning. Rain in Wellington and southern Wairarapa from late evening, spreading north overnight. Northwesterlies strong in exposed places, turning southerly tonight. Nelson and Marlborough, also Canterbury. Rain in the Nelson Ranges, the odd shower elsewhere. Rain in South Canterbury from late morning, spreading north to Marlborough by evening and falling as snow to 700 metres. Westerlies in Nelson and Marlborough, strong in exposed parts of Nelson for a while today, turning southerly in Marlborough this evening, strong for the Kaikoura coast. Northerlies for Canterbury, changing strong southeast from the south, easing to lighter southerlies this evening. For Buller Grey, Westland and Fiordland, rain, sometimes heavy south of Westport, gradually clearing to fine in Fiordland. Norwest winds strong in exposed places for a while till evening, turning southeasterly south of the glaciers later. Otago and Southland, rain, heavy at times, falling as snow above 800 metres, easing this afternoon. Fine at times for Southland then. Westerlies turn southeasterly in Southland this morning, southerlies from afternoon. Chatham Islands, mainly fine today, rain from evening with westerly winds. Tomorrow's outlook: the North Island has showers in the west and south, spreading northwards, easing late. Still partly cloudy in the north. The South Island Apōpō, mainly fine in the south, but occasionally heavy rain elsewhere, spreading into the south before becoming confined to the west late. Snow to 400 metres in Canterbury tomorrow and also for Otago. And Thursday at Ārpare at the Chathams, rain clears before dawn, then it's partly cloudy with southerlies sometimes strong. 25 minutes to 9.
3: Thank you very much indeed, Nicola. Let's bring in Giles Beckford for a quick update on the markets. What's happening, Giles?
14: Wall Street's closed modestly higher. Tech stocks doing the heavy lifting ahead of tomorrow's Nvidia results. So 0.3% rises for the Dow Jones and the S&P 500. The Nasdaq up 0.7%. Our own top 50 index will start this morning just a whisker under 14,000 after yesterday's 111-point rise. New Zealand dollars steady at 59.8 US cents, 83.4 Australian, 43.8 pence, 51.1 euro cents, 95.1 yen, and 4.01 yuan. Brent oil prices at a 1-week low, Quite a significant fall. Brent crude is down 6%, sitting at $86.30.
3: Wow. It was kind of at $94.95 a couple of days ago, wasn't it?
14: Indeed, it was. And West Texas is down at $82.20. Basically, it would seem oil traders not that fazed by the U.S. economic sanctions against Iran. And therefore, they think the current lull in hostilities will hold. Gold is up $14, $4,665 US an ounce. Just in on the machine is a result from Meridian, full year result from the gentailer. $130 million bottom line profit compares with last year's $452 million loss. That, of course, was caused by money losing hedges. Perhaps the better indication is that they're operating earnings just over $1 billion against last year's $611 million. We'll bring you details of that, all the other news and numbers around 25 past 12 in Midday Reports.
3: Charles Pickford, thank you very much indeed. 23:29.
0: That is time to talk sport with Nathan. Hi there, Nathan.
15: Kia ora.
0: Right, another type of football.
15: Yes.
0: Auckland FC. They've got a big game tomorrow.
15: Yeah, I hadn't known that this was on, and I saw it and I thought, what is that? Why is Auckland FC playing tomorrow? And then I fell down a rabbit hole. Tomorrow morning at 6 a.m, they are in the FIFA Intercontinental Cup qualifiers.
0: Okay. What's that?
15: There's qualifiers still to go. This was, once upon a time, it was the FIFA World Club Cup, and we used to hear about Auckland City.
0: Oh, yes.
15: Remember that? The team of amateurs, and they fought. One time they did really well. I think they made the semi-final. So the problem was is that they had all these teams from all the confederations, and they would meet for one tournament. And the thing is, they'd hold it at places. No one wanted to see the team from Oceania playing the team from, you know, nothing local. They all wanted to see the big star club that came down. And the way that the economy of football works, as the stars are always in Europe, and it's the big European team. So what they do now is they have a series of knockout tournaments across different places, and the winner will get to play the champion of Europe. So they're just saying to Europe, listen, you guys are the best. Don't even worry about doing the knockout tournaments. Does that kind of kind of clear it up? Okay, so we, New Zealand's Auckland FC, will be playing Al Ahly, who are third right now in the Saudi Pro League. So they're going to be playing them in their home stadium in Jeddah. And Auckland City get there as Oceania's representative. Now, Auckland FC get there. Auckland City were their representatives. But if you remember back when Auckland FC won the A-League title, that was on the Saturday against Sydney. The next day, there was a game at Eden Park, and this was their Oceania OC Pro League team. And they played and beat South Melbourne to go through, which made them eligible. Technically, South Melbourne couldn't go anyway, but anyway, so that's what got them in as the champion club of Oceania. So that's why it was such a big weekend when they won that one. And of course, we're all so excited they won the A-League, and then this team was getting it done. What happens is that they go and play Al Ahly Saudi FC in the opening round of the Africa Asia Pacific Cup playoff, which doesn't have a catchy name. Should they win that, they will then fly to Pretoria and they will play in the final of the Africa Asia Pacific Cup against the Mamelodi Sundowns, who are South African. So they are the champion club of Africa. So that's how it works. A little bit convoluted.
0: Right,
15: basically,
0: yeah,
15: what
0: she's
15: has to happen,
0: busy on time.
15: Yeah, basically what has to happen is, and it's funny, each stage is a different cup. There's a great one called the Cup of the Americas, which I think is wonderful. Basically, Auckland would have to survive four rounds to make it to the final, and then of course they'll beat Paris Saint-Germain in December and be quite heroic, and those jersey sales will go right through the ceiling, so that'll be great.
0: Yeah, that would be good.
15: Yeah, and as was just mentioned in the news, Anton Signer is out for the rest of the All Blacks tour. That inflammatory arthritis that he presented with, they've had to do minor keyhole surgery to clear out an infection for him, so he's had surgery. He can't play, so it was a very good morning to be Ethan Blackadder and playing very, very well this morning.
0: Okay, thank you very much, Nathan. It is 20 minutes to 9.
3: Dolly Parton, who rose from humble beginnings to the greatest heights of American music and became one of the most unifying and beloved of music stars, has died aged 80 at her home in Nashville. In a career that spanned over half a century, Dolly penned more than 3,000 songs. She spoke to RNZ's Kim Hill in November 2020.
16: I got enough songs for everybody for all time. I always say I've written at least 3,000 songs, but three good ones.
17: I know you were joking, but what would you say the three good ones are?
16: Well, I have Jolene. I have I Will Always Love You, and I have 9 to 5, and there's a few others that are pretty good, Coat of Many Colors, but I mean, I think about the ones that are the biggest, and I make jokes about that, but they're all personal to me. They're all hits with me. They're like my children, I always say, and I expect them to support me when I'm old, and they are, and I'm old, and some of them still, the royalties are coming in pretty good, especially like on a song like I Will Always Love You. So I will always love Whitney Houston for sure.
3: That's Dolly Parton talking to Kim Hill, 6 years ago. The BBC's David Sillitoe looks back on an extraordinary life.

0: folks were just simple, poor mountain people. We lived on a farm. I'm from a family of 12 children. And I think being the fourth one down, I didn't get paid a lot of attention. I was the kind of kid that needed a lot of attention.
1: Dolly Parton. It was, she said, a dirt poor childhood. A one-room cabin on the banks of the Little Pigeon River. What changed her life was an uncle who encouraged her to sing.
0: I was just about 10 then, and I sang my song, and they kept bringing me back. Want me to sing it, sing it, sing it. I remember looking up at my uncle and I said, I'm going to be a star, ain't I?
2: Pretty Miss Dolly Parton. How about it?
1: In 1967, she got her big break on TV. She was already at 21, a successful Nashville songwriter. And she soon developed a look.
0: And then up here in these cabinets are my wigs. So here's another Dolly. Show business is a money-making joke, and I just always like telling jokes.
3: But do you ever feel that you're a joke, that people make fun of you?
0: Oh, I know they make fun of me. But actually, all these years, the people, you know, has thought the joke was on me, but it's actually been on the public. I know exactly what I'm doing. Jolene,
1: Jolene, Jolene, Jolene. It was carefully crafted, glossy fakery on the outside. What was real were the lives and stories she sang about. Jolene and I Will Always Love You, two songs written on the same day and based on events in her own life. But some things stayed private, in particular, her husband Carl. Here you come again. In the 70s and 80s, she reached far beyond the traditional country audience. Islands in the stream, that is what we are. With a run of hits. Tumble out of bed and I stumble to the kitchen. Pour myself a cup of ambition and yawn and stretch and try to come to life. There were the movies.
4: Mr. Hart, I've told you before, I'm a married woman.
5: And I'm a married man. That's what makes it so perfect.
4: Oh, Mr. Hart.
1: A TV production company and Dollywood, her own theme park.
6: She pulled and she tugged. I think I can, she said. Won't you help me? All of you help me.
1: Her Dollywood Foundation sent out more than 150 million free books to children, a project inspired by her father, who had not had a chance to learn to read. She was a country star with an audience that seemed to cross all boundaries, class, sex, religion, and politics. She was always the first to laugh at herself, but behind it all was a clever, driven songwriter and performer. It was all about the songs, rooted in the joys and heartache of the life of Dolly Parton.
7: The BBC's David Sillitoe with that lovely story. 8:45. There are about 100 bills left for Parliament to consider, with only 11 sitting days to go until the House rises on September 24, the election in November, of course. Legislation already being pushed to the next parliamentary term includes laws to ban social media for under 16-year-olds, a council rates cap, Ingrid and Simon Watts talking about this earlier, and a referendum on a four-year parliamentary term. The government's indicated a priority will be passing the two bills replacing the existing RMA. So how does this work? Because they're going to run out of time. The government may or may not change. What happens? Joining us now is Dr. Michael Swanson, an honorary research fellow at Otago University's politics program. Dr. Swanson, so good to have you with us. You must be in hot demand for dinner parties as the election gets nearer.
8: Things every 3 years, people who research politics get phone calls left, right, and centre.
7: Well, we're delighted to have you on the phone. What happens? So there's a whole lot of bills lined up. It seems to me to be a slightly ridiculous number, and they are simply not going to get through in the 11 sitting days remaining. What happens to them if the government changes, and if the government doesn't change?
8: Yeah, so there's kind of two sort of things that you can look at here. There's one that's kind of the technical side, and then there's the kind of reality of everything. So the technical side is that the House rises, as you said, on the 24th. There's dissolution on the 1st of October, and then we run into the election. What happens in that space is that any legislation left on the books at that point lapses. So it actually, in effect, in the parliamentary setting, kind of goes into a limbo space where it kind of does exist but doesn't exist at the same time. The reality of it is that we're looking at the parties, what they are taking to the election. They are, so effectively, National are saying, you know, things like, we will be taking this rates cap to the election, vote us back in, and we will reinstate it in the next Parliament. What happens is when we come back after the election, depending on who's in government, they then have to effectively reinstate the legislation that has lapsed at the end of the current Parliament. So they get back and they have to actually go through and look at what they are keeping and what they are not. And that really depends on who is the government come 7 November.
7: Okay, gosh. So Barbara Edmonds and Nicola Willis were talking before about the social media ban, right? And Barbara Edmonds was saying, let's get this to first reading and get it through first reading, at which stage it goes to select committee. So that obviously, if it did get through first reading, which is which I suspect is not going to happen, what would happen?
8: If it got through the first reading and was sent to select committee before the House rises at the end of September, it would lapse. But then whoever came in as the new government could pass through Parliament to reinstate that, and it would start at the select committee stage. So whatever stage the bill is at through the current process, if it is reinstated in the next Parliament, it starts where it left off. So it doesn't have to go back to square one. It can start exactly where it was at the current process.
7: I'm really enjoying it, Carmen. I'm just going to pour myself a glass of wine and really sit back and just... So the next question. What happens to Parliament itself in the period... I mean, the House is rising on the 24th of September, for goodness sake. It's still 6 weeks, 7 weeks before the election. What happens?
8: Yeah, so in that period, and I've been there before, I was actually in Parliament as a private secretary back in 2017, and there's a lot of twiddling of thumbs, but there's also a lot of day-to-day stuff that still needs to happen. You know, there's a lot of daily operations that still go on. The business of government still continues, but what stops is all those really big decisions.
7: Yes.
8: You can't bring in any new legislation. You can't bring in any new initiatives and big spending sort of ideas and things. It's very much keeping the cogs of government ticking over.
7: Dr. Swanson, can I come in? Because we're running out of time, but there's a question I really want you to answer. About 100 bills still need considering.
8: Yeah.
7: Is that a high number for this stage of the electoral cycle?
8: It is high, and that is kind of quite, you know, characteristic of this entire period of government. We've seen a really high workload for the last almost 3 years as we approach the election. So this parliament has been a really high turnover parliament for bills. And part of that has been the use of urgency, which we've seen quite a lot compared to previous parliaments, which has meant they've got through a lot of work. And it's, you know, not for me to judge, it's for voters to judge whether that work has been productive, good, and what people actually want to see them doing. But it is a very high number compared to previous parliaments.
7: Dr. Michael Swanson, Honorary Research Fellow at Otago University, thank you for your time and expertise. 9:10.
9: And with Morning Report on RNZ National, a community is up in arms over plans to send stormwater runoff into a native forest which is home to an 800-year-old kauri tree. Resource consent has been granted for housing development near Parry Cody Park in Warkworth, which allows stormwater from 4 of the 12 lots to be diverted into the park's stream. Auckland Council says any adverse effects on the park will be minimised. Luca Foreman has the story.
10: Water flows out of a stormwater pipe and into a stream in Warkworth's Parry Cody Park, north of Auckland. Once the nearby subdivision is finished, there will be more stormwater flowing through this pipe, which park volunteer Nick Sharp says is bad news for the native forest.
11: It's erosion in the creek beds, which then kills all the life in the creek beds. And then eventually trees start falling down, as you know, we've seen in lots of parts of the country. This is totally wrong. And, what the heck is going wrong?
10: The park was bought with money raised by the community in 1965. It's 8.5 hectares of pristine native bush, which is now administered by Auckland Council and maintained with the help of volunteers from the Kauri Bushmen's Association.
12: Yeah,
10: Freshwater ecologist Sophie Tweedle has been monitoring the stream in the park for the past 5 years. She says sending more stormwater into the stream will increase sediment and harm at-risk species like longfin eels, giant cockapoo and freshwater crayfish.
12: It clogs the gills and the eyes of the animals, but it also stops them from feeding because they can't see their prey. It covers the habitat in the stream, so it reduces the amount of places where they can shelter.
10: Ms Tweedle says Auckland Council didn't properly consider how the extra runoff could harm the stream when granting resource consent.
12: It's kind of almost been just shrugged off. They just said, oh, it's going to have no effect. But actually, in a stream like this, it could have a massive effect, and that should have been considered.
10: However, Auckland Council's head of resource consents, James Hassell, says plans for the subdivision will ensure that stormwater flow is appropriately managed and effects on rivers and streams are minimised. Ray Jensen, who's been a volunteer at the park for more than 50 years, is concerned about Koldi dieback being transported through the runoff from the new subdivision. James Hassell says there's a low risk of that because there aren't any Koldi trees on the development site. But Mr Jensen worries residents could unwittingly spread it into the stormwater from other forests via their cars or shoes.
13: And the trees drinking out of the creek could pick it up. Now these trees, this particular one here, has been here for over 800 years, and I think it's not our right to kill it.
10: Nick Sharp believes there's a simple solution to all of this, to divert the stormwater to the north instead.
11: Why they never ran it that way, I have absolutely no idea, because that's naturally where it should flow. About 100 metres of pipe dug up down the side through the development or across the side of the road would send the water where it should go, away from the park.
10: He and Ray Jensen recently held a protest on the issue that about 50 people attended. They've contacted the council and local politicians, calling for the water to be diverted away from the park. RNZ approached developer Maharangi Property Estate Limited for comment. Its director John Cull declined.
9: Luca Foreman with that story. It is 7 minutes to nine. You're with Morning Report on RNZ National. Well, some of New Zealand's most hardcore runners have headed to Otago for the Great Naseby Water Race. The annual fundraising event includes what is thought to be the country's longest ultra marathon. So we're talking 200 miles or 320 kilometres here over 4 days. I say that like it makes it easier. The first competitors, the brave 200 milers, took off about an hour ago. Joining us from Naseby is organiser Jill Wolfe. Kia ora, good morning, Jill.
14: Good morning.
9: How is it looking there this morning? Did everyone get off okay?
14: They did. We got them away okay. Unfortunately, they started in the rain, which is not ideal, but it's supposed to improve later today. But yeah, it's set in at the moment.
9: Oh, goodness. Is it harder running? I mean, it's hard anyway. Does that make it worse, running in the rain?
14: Yeah, it does. But because they're all on trails, so they're running on mud and grass and that sort of terrain, so it doesn't take much for the mud to start, you know, really kicking in. And over, you know, in a forest, they're running in the Urnsla One Forest, so they're over roots and, you know, tree roots and that, so you can get a bit slippery, but a bit hazardous.
9: Wow, okay. These people, though, well, hardcore runners, as we've said, they don't mind a bit of discomfort.
14: They absolutely thrive on it. They do. They're out there with smiles on their faces at the moment.
9: Tell me about the people that take part in an event like that.
14: Oh, ultra runners just seem to be a breed on their own. Honestly, I take my hat off to them. We get ones that, and once they get addicted to it, they'll come into a 50K start, and then they'll come back the next year to the 80, and they slowly up their distances. Once they get into the ultra running, they seem to be just totally addicted to wanting to do it. We've got some runners that have been here right from the inception 20 years ago and hardly missed a year. We keep a tally of how many kilometres they've run in total. So some of them are well over 2,000 kilometres just on this course. So it's amazing. Yeah. Lots of repeat offenders.
9: Wow. And you've got a couple of options for someone maybe who doesn't want to do the 200 miles. What other events do you have?
14: Yeah, for a newbie who wants to see if they want to get into it, they can actually do it. We've got a team event, which is 30 kilometres each, two people, 30 kilometres each, so it still equates to an ultra over the two of them. But from there, when you're running on your own, you can start with a 50 kilometre distance. Then we've got an 80, 100 kilometre, 100 mile, 200 kilometre and 200 mile. So there's about seven different distances they can head for.
9: And did you say this is 20 years this has been going?
14: Yeah, well, the first one started in 2007. So next year we'll be hitting 20, if you're from an inception thing. But yeah, next year will be actually our full 20th. So this is, yeah, it's pretty cool.
9: Oh, that is something to celebrate. Well, good luck to everyone taking part. Hopefully that weather does ease up for them. Appreciate your time this morning. Jill Wolfe there from Naseby, organiser of this country's longest ultramarathon, 200 miles. It is 4 minutes to 9.

0: Okay, let's check in with Catherine Ryan now and find out what is coming up on 9 to noon. Hi there, Catherine. A bit of Dolly love on your program too.
1: There'll be some Dolly love, there'll be some Dolly music. I always used to say that I'd finally give up on the world when Dolly Parton died. But I've snapped out of it. She wouldn't have that. She would not have that kind of attitude, would she?
0: Oh, no. She had some great sayings, some life-affirming sayings and quotations. Just incredible. It's just such an inspiration, right?
1: Do you know what I loved? She was married to the same guy for nearly 60 years, and he wasn't a rock and roller, and no one ever heard from him. She just represents a lot of what's good about us. Anyway, bit of Dolly love for sure. We begin with as many as 20 late amendments to the two far-reaching bills replacing the Resource Management Act, which is reigniting concerns about the change. Auckland's State of the City report is out. We'll look at the challenges it finds facing our biggest city. We're also going to talk to the council about this new quick fix hotline that's being introduced. And after 10, the helicopter hero who rescued 12 people after the Whakaari White Island eruption. He earned a bravery award and then was landed with a $200,000 fine from WorkSafe. Mark Law's memoir is not just about this tragedy. It details his time in the SAS and a really amazing life, including running a helicopter business. And later, the researcher who worked in two big organisations to improve workplace well-being and then burnt out herself. Sarah McGuinness is now studying the causes and solutions to burnout. But yes, full noise Dolly, particularly around 10:30 and after 11 this morning on 9 to noon.
0: Excellent, sounds great. Thank you very much, Catherine. I think we're going to have to go and sit in our cars and cry to Dolly Parton. John, do you think?
2: Yeah.
0: We can pour ourselves a cup of ambition. That was the line from her 9 to 5 movie. It's really sad.
2: And beautiful feedback from people this morning.
0: Yes.
2: Yeah, thank you.
0: Yeah. We'll leave you with Dolly. That's our program for the day.

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1: RNZ News at 9. Kia ora, good morning. I'm Nicola Wright. GPs have written to health officials calling for the flu vaccine to be free for all under fives as hospitalisation rates soar. August data shows children under five are far more likely than any other age group to be hospitalised with severe respiratory illnesses. Mamaroa David is one of the signatories of a letter from Royal College of GPs to Health NZ and the Health Ministry, saying the time for action is now. Dr. David says it is a tragedy that some of the sickest children won't go home.
2: There's a lot of sick kiddies requiring hospitalisation and going to an intensive care unit. And it's really, really heartbreaking when I know that the vaccine that we have is highly effective.
1: Dr. David says the under fives hospitalised are also much more likely to be Māori or Pasifika. Pharmac says it has finished its public consultation on a proposal to fund flu vaccines for all children from 6 months up to 5 years and will make an announcement this afternoon. The Mayor of Central Otago says a 4% rates cap could make it harder for councils to pay for the infrastructure and services their communities need. The government is moving ahead with its plan to cap council rate increases to a maximum 4%. Mayor Tamer Ali says many councils are trying to catch up on years of infrastructure deficits and a cap could make that harder.
3: The idea that councils are out there spending willy-nilly, we're accountable to our public just like central government are. We're voted in, we're then given all of the information and then we make the decisions based on the best interests of our communities.
1: The local government minister Simon Watts says the policy will force councils to focus on their core services and give ratepayers certainty. The Labour Party has reaffirmed an openness to working with councils on enabling bed taxes. Councils for years have been asking to be able to impose a fee for overnight stays in hotels as a way to recover tourism costs and keep rates down. That would need a law change. Labour's finance spokesperson Barbara Edmonds clarified the party's position on Morning Report's political panel.
4: If councils want to drive this, then we're open to having that conversation. What's been really disappointing to see is that, for example, the Auckland regional deal that was just signed in April of this year, the government has basically reneged on one of the major points of it, which would help to fund a lot of what was in that deal.
1: The National Party has ruled out exploring a bed tax, saying New Zealanders travelling domestically would end up paying. Severe weather warnings and watches have been issued for parts of the South Island, with heavy rain and snow on the way. The transport agencies warned of potential disruptions with road closures or speed restrictions. Met Services Head of Weather, Heather Keats, says the weather will come in two pulses.
5: The first pulse is this afternoon and tonight, then the second pulse is tomorrow afternoon and overnight into Friday. And it's that second round that'll bring the most snow, or at least widespread snow, and that's for the Canterbury High Country and Otago.
1: Heather Keats says the snow could fall down to 400 metres in some areas. RNZ research shows people living in at least five parts of the country no longer have a cash machine near home. ATM numbers have dropped in recent years, and people living in Great Barrier Island, northeast of Auckland, and in the southern South Island locations of Haast, Tuatapere, Ōmarama and Milford Sound all have to travel a long way to reach a cash machine. Around the country, about 725,000 people live at least 5 kilometres from the nearest ATM. An Otago University economist, Murat Ungur, says vulnerable people are more affected by the distance. Tributes are pouring in from around the world for the American country music superstar Dolly Parton. Her family says she died peacefully in Nashville, Tennessee at 80 years old. The ABC's Sam Wilkinson looks back at her life and career.
6: Jolene, Jolene, Jolene.
7: Dolly Parton grew up with her 10 siblings and parents in a one-room shack in the Great Smoky Mountains. By the time she was 8, she was carting her guitar into local radio and TV stations in pursuit of her big break. After high school, she moved to Nashville, where she met her husband, Carl Dean. By the early 1970s, Dolly Parton was topping country charts with Jolene and I Will Always Love You. She transitioned to pop and reached number one with the theme song to the 1980 film 9 to 5, which she also starred in. Dolly Parton won 11 Grammy Awards and was inducted into the Country Music Hall of Fame and the Rock and Roll Hall of Fame.
1: Jolene. That's the news.
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10: 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And I've got a tiny little coffin. 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
1: Forecast from Met Service to midnight. Northland to Waikato and also Coromandel Peninsula, Bay of Plenty and Taupō. Partly cloudy with a chance of a shower west of Coromandel. Waitomo, the Kapiti, including Taumaru Nui and Taihape, partly cloudy, isolated showers mainly in the ranges, turning to rain for the Tararuas this morning, showers becoming more widespread everywhere later. Gisborne to Wairarapa, also Wellington fine with high cloud, rain in Wellington and Wairarapa this evening. Nelson, Marlborough and Canterbury fine with high cloud, rain in South Canterbury this morning, spreads north, possibly heavy, just the odd shower though for Nelson. Buller to Fiordland, occasionally heavy rain but clearing to fine in Fiordland. Otago and Southland, partly cloudy, isolated showers turn to rain for a while, sometimes heavy. Chatham Islands, mainly fine, rain from evening. It's 6 minutes past nine.
8: Catherine Ryan. It's 9 to noon. RNZ National.
12: Good morning. Nau mai, haere mai, ki 9 to noon. Call Catherine Ryan, DNA, with you through till midday this rapa, this Wednesday. Auckland State of the City report is out. We look at the challenges facing our biggest city and ideas for meeting them. Speaking of which, Auckland Council is set to take control of roads from AT and it's launched a new quick fix program for residents to report practical transport improvements. Will it work? After 10, the helicopter hero who rescued 12 people after the Whakaari White Island eruption, he earned a bravery award and then a $200,000 fine from WorkSafe. Mark Law's memoir covers the tragedy and also details his time in the SAS and security work in some of the world's hotspots. After 10 also, probably around a quarter to 11, Tammy Nielsen is with us on the influence of Dolly Parton on her music and career. And we will be revisiting some of the lesser known and some of the greatest of Dolly's music after 11 with Kirsten Zemke. Also later, hard to get a good night's sleep for many. Sleep expert Dr. Alex Bartle talks us through the basics with a focus on what works as we age. That's about a quarter to 12. Plenty in it. It's 8.5 minutes past nine. As many as 20 late amendments to the two far-reaching bills replacing the Resource Management Act are reigniting concerns about the change. The RMA is being superseded by a planning bill and a natural environment bill. Despite going through select committee and a second reading, the government's since introduced extra amendments that the Environmental Defence Society says pushes New Zealand even further towards environmental destruction. Strong words. With us first, the Reform Director for the Society, Greg Severinsen. Morena, Greg.
13: Morena.
12: So what are the scale, or what is the scale of these late amendments? How many are there?
13: Well, it's really hard to put a figure on how many. We've been presented with over 1,000 pages of very detailed track changes, and you can categorise them in all sorts of ways. I think the important thing is to just think about the extent of the changes that are there, and they're quite significant, very late in the piece.
12: You've estimated it anywhere between a dozen to 20 that have come through very late. A whole bunch landed last Thursday, I think.
13: Yeah, that's right, less than a week ago. Yep, I'd estimate it to be that, yeah, over a dozen significant changes in there.
12: Are these substantial changes?
13: There are, yeah. So I'd just like to highlight maybe three or four of them. The first is about a change of the goals in the bills about Indigenous biodiversity. And there's been a change from a requirement for no net loss to one about protecting significant Indigenous biodiversity. And that might sound like a minor change, but what that is effectively doing is saying we're only going to bother to protect the really, really important fenced off kind of stuff of habitat for threatened species, but not bother about the rest of the country. massive amounts of lowland indigenous biodiversity is going to be lost because of it. Another thing is the loss of resource caps, which is essentially, it always used to be, the main measure that councils could take to defend environmental limits. Those caps have now been deleted entirely. So we're left with a system where councils are no longer going to be able to say this is the maximum amount of pressure that's allowed in this catchment or this lake or whatever.
12: Is this for things like nitrogen load, say?
13: It will include that, yeah. So it's for fresh water, for toxicity, for indigenous biodiversity, the extent of bush cover, even for things about human health like, you know, air quality and so forth. The idea of a cap has been scrubbed, and to replace that is the concept of an action plan, which is essentially a bunch of voluntary, non-regulatory measures that councils will just kind of hope will be achieved. So it's a very much a towards a form of self-regulation or no regulation.
12: Can we talk about that no net loss? Can you just explain what that would mean in practice?
13: Yeah, sure. The goals of the bill are really significant. And I just described before about how that the shift has been made from no net loss to protecting just significant Indigenous biodiversity. And the point is that we need both. I mean, we have many councils that have identified significant natural areas around the country. So, for example, in Auckland, we've got 26,000 hectares of those really important places. But there is a lot of Indigenous biodiversity outside those small, relatively small areas. So if we only protect those areas, then we're going to lose a lot of the kind of much broader lowland biodiversity that we've lost already a heck of a lot of.
12: So no net loss meant if you cleared one area, say, of native forest, you had to what, replant? Like, can you just explain how it worked in practice?
13: Yeah, so essentially it was an invitation to offset. So a developer could come along and destroy a really important bit of Indigenous biodiversity, an SNA, and offset that somewhere else by planting some new trees. There were big problems with that, of course, because you can't actually successfully do that a lot of times in a lot of cases. So we would lose those really important areas. So it was bad to start with. That's now been replaced with only being able to protect those significant areas.
12: Okay.
13: And not worrying about the broader biodiversity loss.
12: Can we just talk a little bit more about what you're talking about with the caps? The specific amendments here exempt farmers and growers from provisions under council plans in Waikato and Manawa too that attempted to manage the impact of intensive land use until new legislation comes in that removes caps on aspects such as nitrogen. So is it just speeding up something that was already going to happen?
13: I'm not over the detail of those particular plan changes. What I can say is that the changes to the Plan Change 1 and Plan Change 2 in Waikato and Horizons is riding roughshod over many, many years of community engagement, of scientific evidence, of legal argument. And the government is just coming in and placing a hold on all of that until we get a system that's going to be much, much weaker at protecting the environment.
12: Okay, but the move to remove caps was already underway. Okay, let's just talk about another matter. Picking up on the compensation of landowners, the intention here is to better recognise property rights. Interestingly, a report commissioned by the Ministry of the Environment estimates that compensation costs could sit between $7 million and $2 billion, depending on council action. Now, that's quite a range, isn't it? Can you explain how it would work in practice? Compensation of landowners and in what circumstances?
13: Yeah, this is one of the absolutely worst aspects of this bill, and it's neoliberal ideology gone crazy. So in a nutshell, the bills are saying that if certain types of regulation have a significant impact on the use of land, councils will have to compensate them, landowners, in some way. So that includes anything to do with Indigenous biodiversity protection, landscape protection, sites of cultural significance, natural character and historic heritage. And I'll just give three quick examples of the kinds of protections that could trigger that requirement for compensation. One's in Auckland, which has 17,000 significant natural areas. Think of the Waitakere Ranges, so beautiful native bush and bird song. Council could have to pay huge amounts of compensation to keep that bush intact.
1: Can I just pause for a moment? How much of that is council-owned land or public land, and how much is private land?
13: The SNA is mapped across a whole bunch of Auckland. I'm not aware of the specific figure for private land, but it is a significant amount. 17,000 SEAs or SNAs and 26,000 hectares of land, of private land, that would have to be compensated for by council.
1: Right.
13: So that's not including stuff like Waitakere Ranges.
1: Okay.
13: You know, reserve land.
1: Okay. How much of your concern is also about the degree to which decisions are left in the hands of the minister of the day? Is this reassuring or not reassuring?
13: It's incredibly alarming. I mean, the RMA has always had some degree of discretion. The problem with these bills is that we, instead of a purpose or principles of the Act that gives the environment some degree of primacy, we have a shopping list of goals that range from growing the economy to protecting life-supporting capacity. And the bills simply say the minister has to resolve conflicts through national direction without really any guardrails whatsoever. So we'll see a situation

0: exactly right. I mean, there's a huge amount of uncertainty in those figures, and that's partly the problem. No one knows how this is going to play out. But up to $1.99 billion is estimated just to roll over existing protections, most of which we have had for years, if not decades.
1: And so what will councils do, in your view?
0: Well, the sheer cost, combined with the rates caps that we heard about yesterday of 4%, and the process that is so punishing to impose protections, will mean that there will be massive withdrawal of regulation for biodiversity, for landscape, for sites of cultural significance and so forth. They just won't be able to pay.
1: How much of your concern today is about the amendments that have come through so late in the process? You're struggling because they sort of rolled together, some of them. You're struggling to even put a number on them, but you think above a dozen. This has happened after public hearings. Is that a key concern? Your opposition to many aspects of the bill's long established, but is that a key concern today, that it's happening this late in the process?
0: Yeah, and I think there's an environmental concern, but there's also a more fundamental constitutional concern here. I mean, amendment papers this late in the piece are meant to be about minor changes, you know, drafting errors and so forth. But what we've seen in these bills, and with other bills like the Fast Track bill a few years ago, is that substantive changes are deliberately being created at the 11th hour after Select Committee, so after the opposition's had a really proper opportunity to scrutinise, after people can make submissions and say what their concerns are, and even say whether the stuff's workable or not. So it's really concerning. I mean, we've been faced with 1,000-plus pages of detailed track changes less than a week ago, and we're now going into the very final stages of the bills. It's very concerning.
1: Thank you, Greg Severinson, who is with the Environmental Defence Society. He's Reform Director there. It's 19 minutes past 9 on 9 to Noon. With us also today, Federated Farmers RMA Reform Spokesman, Taranaki farmer Mark Hooper. Morning, Mark.
2: Good morning, Catherine.
1: Broadly, what's Federated Farmers' position on the two replacement bills for the RMA?
2: In general, we're reasonably supportive of them. I think it was signalled quite early on what the government's kind of goals and intents were around this reform process. They were recognising the fact that the current RMA was not functioning in the way that it should, was creating too much of a litigious system, was making consent processes expensive, time-consuming and uncertain, and it was stifling both the opportunity for primary sector growth and development as well as urban development and important infrastructure that we needed around the country. So they were clear that that, you know, a significant amount of reform needed to take place. And so these bills are an attempt to implement basically a new system which is much more enabling, particularly around primary sector growth and development. And so from that perspective, we're quite supportive of it. When it first landed, it had a whole lot of problems, and I think that's why you're seeing some late amendments coming through. They're really just putting us back where the government intended right from the beginning.
1: Can you speak to some of those amendments? Has Fed Farmers or others been involved in shaping them or lobbying over them? Can you speak to some of them that apply to your sector?
2: Yeah, so I think one of the key things to understand here is the need for kind of a workability, a practicality, and also finding a balance. A balance between, you know, the environmental impacts and the economic and social environment in which we all live and operate in. And so so this is always really important, and it's and it can be quite challenging at times. But the idea, for example, that you've already talked about of resource caps, the intent early on from the government was that they were not intended to be regulatory. They were to be informational management tools used for monitoring. And so really some of the amendments just tidied up the drafting in that area to make sure that that was clear. Same with the action plan. This is a sort of a practical tool where there's a risk of environmental limits being breached, where councils can apply non-regulatory kind of actions in order to bring that area or that catchment or whatever.

0: might be back into those environmental limits. And then, you know, as you've also touched on, obviously the significant natural areas, creating a much more workability framework around that going forward.
1: Can you just explain the impact of the SNAs in particular on farmers and explain a little bit more about the case you've made over them, or, you know, the sector's made over them?
0: Yeah, so look, I think, you know, one of the things to think about here is that why is it that we still actually have so much Indigenous biodiversity on private land? You know, some 25% of our total Indigenous biodiversity is just on sheep and beef hill country farms, for example. You know, why is that still there? Well, it's because people already value it and have made an effort to protect it over the years. Otherwise, it would have already been gone. And so what you want to do is identify kind of what are the motivations and drivers that people have that they want to protect that. Well, they're intergenerational on farms. They want to preserve and protect what is there. They want to see something good for future generations. They enjoy the aesthetics of it, and many passionate projects. And, you know, you just got to look at the numbers of people that have gone into the voluntary QE2 covenant program to reflect that.
1: What's the expectation then, Mark? Sorry, I've received your point. What's the expectation then over compensation, including for existing significant natural areas? Will farmers be expecting compensation for retaining them?
0: Well, I think the issue here to understand is that those costs that you were talking about earlier, they exist regardless of whether you make changes or not. The question is to who carries that cost. And at the moment, under the current system, that cost is carried by private landowners. And this ties back to the previous discussion there too, in that if you put a regulatory framework over an area, that becomes very restricted in terms of what the opportunities are for the future of that. And it has an impact on the capital value of land going forward. There might be requirements to keep that maintained and weed, pest-free, fenced, all that sort of thing. And so in that sense, you do really want to be identifying what are the truly significant areas to make sure you've got that value. And so this idea of a regulatory relief is not so much that that farmers are expecting to get funding for that sort of thing, although that could be a help in terms of driving it. The fact is that councils were being very liberal in the way that they were applying, whether it was an outstanding natural landscape, an outstanding rural area, SNAs, et cetera, and just slapping these across private property. And remember, that was one of the goals of the reform as well, that about the enjoyment of property rights. And so again, this regulatory relief just brings a little bit more balance into that. If there is really public good, then is the public prepared to pay for it? Otherwise, why should all the burden be on the private landowner?
1: Part of the concerns raised about the compensation aspect, though, is that it could become a bureaucratic and legal nightmare. And if 25% of those significant natural areas are on private land, and you're saying that they're there because the farmers themselves, the owners of the land, value them, are they going to seek compensation for having them there?
0: Yeah, well, it depends quite a bit on what the nature of the compensation is. And already in a lot of cases, you know, that might just result in a little bit of rates relief for some of those areas. I think it's more important to look at this as a process going forward. And where we were at with councils, as I say, being very liberal in putting an entire district or large chunks of districts into an outstanding natural landscape, for example. And that imposed a whole lot of additional costs, loopholes and red tape that farmers had to go through if they wanted to do things on that land. So it's not necessarily an area of Indigenous biodiversity. It's just plain farmland that's getting farmed that gets an ONL slapped across it that has implications for the future value of that property and what the farmer can do. And so really it just creates a balanced environment where councils have to think a little bit more carefully about the process going forward and saying, hey, what is the public good here? Is this something that the public would be prepared to pay for because it is so outstanding? that we are prepared to take away private property rights and compensate that person for going down that pathway.
1: It's interesting then whether there's another amendment to say this is forward-looking rather than backward-looking.
0: Yeah, well, I guess there's got to be a review process, and I don't know exactly in the drafting as to whether it is fully backward-looking or just solely forward-looking. But I think, you know, one of the aspects of it is that it does relate to the wording in there, which we actually had concerns about, is that there has to be a significant impact. So I think if you've got small areas of SNAs that are Indigenous biodiversity that are already protected or something, you could say, well, having that there is not having a significant impact on the farming business. But if you've got, 500 hectares of central Otago farmland that suddenly gets an ONL slapped on it and everywhere you go you've got restrictions, well, then that does have a significant impact. So that's more likely to meet the test and to be considered rather than small plots of SNAs.
1: Appreciate your time, Mark Hooper, who is Federated Farmers RMA Reform spokesperson. 28 minutes past nine.
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3: PharmAc will make an announcement this afternoon after finishing its public consultation on a proposal to fund flu vaccines for all children under five. GPs are calling for action now on the issue as hospitalisation rates soar for young children. The local government minister says capping rates at 4% will protect households from the roller coaster of rates increases they've been subject to in the past. Ghislaine Maxwell's latest bid to overturn her sex trafficking conviction relating to Jeffrey Epstein has been rejected by a US judge who dismissed her claims as frivolous and meritless. And severe weather warnings have been issued for parts of the South Island with heavy rain and snow on the way and possible road closures. Those are the headlines. 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
1: Being on 9:30, it is on 9 to noon. Of course, the world waking up, or certainly New Zealanders are waking up, aren't they, to the news. Just 3 hours old of the loss of one of the great humans, I think, on this planet, Dolly Parton, who died. It was announced by her family this morning, in the early hours of this morning. We'll be into Dolly's music after 11 with Kirsten Zemsky, and also probably around 10:45 or so, I'm hoping to speak to Tammy Nielsen, one of the brilliant country artists, now resident, of course, in this country, who is so influenced by, has been so influenced by Dolly Parton, her career and her music. I think Tammy has posted online saying, "No words, just grief." A photo of Dolly Parton accompanying that. Many Kiwi country artists, of course, so inspired by her from all generations. Hoping to speak to Tammy probably around 10:45 today. Despite having access to harbours, beaches and forests and a growing innovation economy, Auckland continues to be hampered by unaffordable housing and traffic congestion, a new report says. It's the latest State of the City report released this morning. It found Auckland still the global gateway to the country with improved business and technology growth, but its city centre connections remain a weak spot. Committee for Auckland Executive Director Rupert Hodgson, good morning.
7: Good morning, Catherine.
1: Let's crack through what is going right. What improvements have you found on previous State of the City reports?
7: Well, one of the big ones was back in the first State of the City report, we called for the concept of a city deal between government and council. This year we now have that, so that's a major step forward. The reports have consistently identified the potential of our innovation and tech sector, and but also the need to bring talent and investment to back that up. And really pleasingly, we've seen real significant movement in that over the last year. We're now 17th out of 300 cities in terms of, you know, per capita what we're generating in terms of startups and that tech ecosystem. And kudos to the mayor for getting behind the State of the City report and forming the Auckland Tech and Innovation Alliance, which is a group of tech leaders across the city that's been championing that. So there is a bit to get excited about. It's momentum, but we've got to grab that momentum and turn it into real action and outcomes.
1: City deal has been signed, but there's been some questions asked about it, obviously, including by the mayor in recent days, when one of the commitments in it to consider next year, to consider a bednight tax or similar way of raising funds for council from tourism, was just steamrolled over. And the incumbent government, National Party member of government, saying it ain't going to happen. Is that disappointing to see?
7: It is disappointing. The deal's got a 10-year runway. It is a framework for partnership and collaboration around shared priorities and outcomes, and they are really economic in nature: how to grow Auckland's economy, how to improve its productivity, and for Auckland to play the role it needs to for New Zealand. And there's a number of commitments in the deal to achieve that. That was one that the council had asked for. So it is disappointing as we're trying to really help the deal come to life. But that was a discussion this morning, actually, with the minister, between the minister and the mayor at our launch event. And the minister has committed to looking at other mechanisms. So it is disappointing, though.
1: All right. You mentioned the startups. There's been a push on, led by the mayor again. Every city in the country wants the startups and the new tech companies and the high value jobs companies in their patch. How much is it representing overall of Auckland's GDP, though? I mean, how significant is the innovation economy in this latest report?
7: It's potentially, I think it's around 13% of Auckland's GDP. It should be a lot more, and it can be. And I think that's the opportunity. And the State of the City reports have noted, you know, in the new world economy, those drivers, the knowledge economy, innovation, access to opportunity, and high value jobs. That's what global cities are there to generate and be. And so, I think while there is momentum, we need to translate that into the jobs and the increased investment, and not lose our startups. You know, keep the Holters, the Rocket Labs in our country.
1: A lot of the report seems to be the storytelling side of things, actually, in attracting talented industry here. But it's the old economy, if I can put it that way. It's the making of physical things and the distributing of physical things and people going to physical places where there's still so many challenges, right? Lack of public transport remains a real issue. Congestion. I've got some data for an interview we're doing just after you that's got some scary congestion impact numbers. 66 hours lost in Auckland each year, stuck in traffic. Worse than Sydney, worse than Melbourne. What are the sort of logistical, practical barriers still to the city? Despite its beauty and all its natural gifts, what are the practical things still holding it back?
7: Well, we need to continue to invest in public transport, but rapid transit network. CRL, when it opens next month, will be a step change for us in having frequent, reliable transport and an unlocking of the rail network. But what's also in the deal, and it was a clear request in it, was for Auckland to be first for time of use charging, and that looks at managing congestion at peak times on our motorway network.
1: Well, is that at risk at the moment, given the incumbent government's move on no new anythings? leaving Texas, etc. Are you worried about that?
7: No, I've asked them about that, and they've said that that is not at risk because that is something that was that has already been passed in legislation and agreed.
1: Okay.
7: Yeah, so it's new. It doesn't pass.
1: When do you expect to see it?
7: That we are in October, the Auckland transport governance reforms come into operation, and we would expect to. I think there's still a little bit of a way we need to go to actually help tell the public, the motorway users, and bring them along on that journey. So I think there's still a little runway yet. It's not going to happen as probably as quick as we'd like. The other thing the mayor is pushing and the transport planners are looking at is what can technology do to free up our transport network, use of smart traffic lights and other just technologies that other cities are using.
1: Housing affordability remains another barrier. I don't know, are you in favour of some of the policies around one in particular by a party that's making a lot of noise at the moment? Mm-hmm. And the polls would see house prices fall by a further 10 to 15%. What do you do about housing affordability if it's not bring down the value?
7: You've seen the report has shown some really positive movement in housing affordability. Auckland is now...
1: Depends on your point of view, doesn't it?
7: Totally.
1: Whether you're selling or buying, right?
7: Yeah, totally. And I think all major global cities, and Auckland is a small global city now, have, you know, one of the pressures is always house price affordability. But we are comparably cheaper than any Australian major city now. And we have 10,000 unsold houses there, so supply is continues to be dealt with. So we should see at least housing continue to that price pressure continue to sort of plateau. I think moving forward, it's just the type of houses and where we need them now, and that debate is still continues.
1: It sure does.
7: Yeah.
1: One of the standouts in this report, again, apart from the need to tell the story, and there are bits of the story to fix first, right? The transport link up, the ability to move around, as you would expect in a modern global city, right?
7: Yep.
1: Remains a barrier.
7: Yep.
1: But the other theme that comes through strong in this is sentiment is low. What's happened to the mojo and why?
7: Well, I trace it back to pre-COVID. Auckland was growing. We had real momentum pre-COVID. We were growing sort of between 40,000 and 50,000 people a year from about 2013 to 2019. We were planning to host APEC. We had a number of events that came through that got everyone excited, including the World Cup. And so there was real momentum and confidence. We had the most cranes in the OECD in the skyline. We had momentum and confidence. We probably didn't know where we were going, but we certainly had that momentum and confidence. And COVID, we obviously Auckland had its lockdowns, it's been really difficult for Auckland to recover. We came off our skis, so to speak, and there has been a real lack of sort of confidence and forgetting. It's a bit of a self-perpetuating spiral of negative sentiment, and we forget about this is what this we hope this report will do, is to remind everybody of the real natural the real assets that our city has, the good things that haven't gone away, and the areas that if we were to lean into them more, we could really build that confidence. So I think a lot of it has to do with just regaining that confidence, some aspiration for our city, the role it needs to play for New Zealand, and that will go a long way in itself. We're hoping to build and could help tell the Auckland story a bit better.
1: Thank you. That is Committee for Auckland Executive Director Rupert Hodson, the latest State of the City report was released this morning. 19 to 10 now staying in Auckland, where from October 1st, Auckland Council will take control of the city's roads from Auckland Transport. Ahead of that, Mayor Wayne Brown last week launched a campaign to help reduce congestion and improve traffic flow using the, quote, quick fix tip line, Aucklanders can highlight issues like traffic lights that don't change quickly enough, poorly designed interchanges or bad road markings. Congestion will cost the Auckland economy around $2.6 billion this year. So will a quick fix helpline get the biggest city moving? Will it improve your commute? Or will it frustrate commuters even more when things perhaps don't happen? Auckland Councillor Andy Baker's with us, Chair of Auckland Council's Transport and Infrastructure Delivery Committee. Thanks for your time, Andy.
8: No, pleasure. Good to be here. Thanks, Catherine.
1: Look, this has been a focus of your mayor before he was the mayor. What will it mean with Auckland Council taking control of the city's roads from AT? What's it going to mean in practice?
8: Yeah, I mean, it's going to improve, political accountability so that the public know where to look and who to blame if things aren't going well. It'll be us politicians that they put in place. So bringing Auckland into line with the rest of the country, I suppose, in terms of that, and it'll remove the ability for us to be able to point the finger at AT, which I'm looking forward to.
1: Much of the infrastructure, the day-to-day running of a transport system, does it transfer to completely new staff, or have you taken on some of those staff? How does the expertise get retained?
8: Yeah, no, we've gone through a really robust process, I suppose, and trying to bring across really good people, because there are some really good people at Auckland Transport, and look, they've fallen foul, I guess, of the political direction. Where there was a hands-off approach set up in the legislation as it was. So we've brought some really good people across and into council. We're also, we're going out into the marketplace to find some people for specific gaps in that. So there will be some sort of continuity of knowledge and understanding of our network, which is pretty important.
1: Well, tell us about the quick fix tip line idea and how that's going to work.
8: Yeah, so, well, it's sort of, as of today, I think, I just checked this morning, actually, there's been 589 requests or tips for quick fixes. And it's really just to show Aucklanders that if they raise it with their politicians that things get looked at. Doesn't necessarily mean there's going to be changes, but it actually gives them the ability to raise things with the people they elect to represent them and for us to look at it. So, you've
1: 589 in one morning. How are you going to manage and manage incoming?
8: Yeah, so we've got we do have a team called a road optimization team, and they are going to be busy. A lot of these things have probably already been reported or have been assessed. There'll be a quick assessment done of it. Is it workable? Is it not? Is it someone just having a grizzle? A one-off issue. There'll be a process, and those people are going to be very busy. We don't, and it's from October that we really want to see the change, because that's when we as councillors take on the role that Auckland Transport has filled.
1: It's an unfortunate acronym that road optimisation team forms. And I guess I raise it because is there a risk of raising expectations? And I speak to you, and my apologies for it, from the capital, from a city where people go bonkers over trying to get leaks fixed, right? And you feel like you've gone down a rabbit hole and are living in a twilight zone, if I can continue mixing metaphors sometimes, getting things resolved. Is there a risk around it?
8: Oh, there is, and that puts the pressure on us to make sure that any rabbit hole is a shallow one. It really does put the pressure on us, which is, it raises that accountability. But we've got to be honest with people too. It's Auckland Transport have done a really good job with things like potholes and their pothole promise and things like that. This is now more about the systems that exist and can we tweak them? And, it allows us to sort of look at some of the little things that might get lost.
1: Changes to on-street parking where it blocks traffic flow is one, although there'll be the other side to that, no doubt. Improving road layouts that creates congestion, unnecessary congestion. Optimising traffic lights to reduce delays. You need some pretty flash technology for that, or have you got it now?
8: So we do. I mean, we are actually, I spoke at a transport tech conference a couple of months ago, and I sort of did a little bit of work on this. We actually are operating and piloting some very, very unique and good technology, things like AI. We've got an AI pilot, which is all about, it looks at and it at an intersection in real time and then runs through thousands of different scenarios in terms of how the lights might phase as to what the real-time issue is. And at the pilot sites, we've had about a 9% improvement in travel time. And so those sorts of things we're looking at. We've got the bus boosters, which, you know, just needed to be turned on, really. It signalized intersections, allowing buses through quicker. And we've got also some advanced detection technology at intersections, which looks at vehicles, also looks at pedestrians and cyclists and those people on scooters, and can adjust the phasing of the lights. So we are rolling out more and more technology. And so is NZTA. It's sort of, they're doing the same at their, you know, the on-ramps, the signalized on-ramps, which can cause a problem. They're doing that as well. So there's a lot of use of technology, and there's a lot of technology about, pretty handy.
1: Okay, so what do Aucklanders want to do if they're going to? They can go online and submit issues. What are their options for saying, hey, have you looked at this?
8: Yeah, so it's part of our, we have a pretty effective, it's called a report a problem. You just go to our council website and it sits there right at the top of a big blue box, says report a problem. You just click on that and you go through and you can do that. It doesn't go straight to the mayor. Some of us thought it should, but it won't.
1: He's probably going to be one of your most frequent users. And just finally, from Wayne, congestion charging seems to be in the works. We're just talking about this with the previous guest. What's your best take on when it will be introduced?
8: Yeah, so we went through a bit of a process yesterday, a bit longer process than we probably needed to, but one of the things that we asked for when we were talking to the government about time of use charging was the ability for us to go out and test with the public sort of some of the short list of options that we've looked at. We've looked at 13, we've shortlisted them down to 3, and we agreed yesterday after a little bit of debate about taking those out to the public and saying, hey, look, do you like these? What do you think? Is congestion an issue for you? All those sorts of things enabled us to get a really good picture of if congestion is as big an issue as we hear it is, and we sort of know it is. We're the 77th worst congested city out of 500, so it's a problem. So we're going to go out with sending that out to the public sort of in the not-too-distant future. Then we'll go back out again next year for formal consultation as to whether we do or we don't. But I'm with the mayor. We've got to do something. And so, you know, this is a good A tool in the toolbox. It's not a silver bullet, but it's, you know, congestion is hurting us. So we've got to do something.
1: Thank you. Andy Baker is chair of Auckland Council's Transport and Infrastructure Delivery Committee. 10 to 10 on 9 to noon. Well, now to a city that does have some pretty impressive transport flows. Sydney, which is where Chris Neshi, our Australia correspondent, is based. Morning, Chris.
9: Good morning, Catherine.
1: I still marvel at getting on a train inside your airport and then ending up, I think, pretty much at Bondi without having to do anything else. Do you still have issues, though? Do you still have parts of the city where there are real congestion problems?
9: Oh, absolutely. There are big parts of the city where there are congestion problems. Probably worse would be the area to the northwest, to the north of Sydney, where you have suburbs like Manly and so on, where there's very, very little public transport infrastructure, to the point where it's been nicknamed by Sydneyside as the Insular Peninsula, because once you go there, you never leave.
1: Well, why would you leave Bondi anyway? But also, there's a lot of growth, isn't there, in the west of the city? Some would say too much growth, given its challenges with climate and so forth. So is it the case that the old Sydney, central city, is pretty well served, but the sprawl, it gets harder and harder?
9: That's right. Central Sydney is fairly well served. It's not like London, say, with its metro network, but it's pretty well served. But as you say, in all these new developments, The traditional pattern has been developers buy up an old chicken farm or, you know, an old orchard, knock it down, put streets and houses all over the streets, and then there are no services. You know, there's no transport infrastructure, and a lot of people are stuck there all day. You know, if their spouse has taken the car, they're often stuck there all day. They're trying to solve that problem, but they don't want to obviously slow down housing growth either.
1: Sounds like a cautionary tale for some of what's happening here at the moment.
9: Yeah.
1: Same arguments. Look, this is just a terrible story all round. And how on earth did it happen?
9: Mm.
1: The a young woman was missing, and the first reports was that she'd been found alive. This was incorrect. What happened?
9: Yes, well, this is a story about Lily Hooper, an 18-year-old woman who lived southwest of Sydney. On Wednesday, 2 weeks ago, she told her parents she was off for a solo bushwalk in a national park in the Southern Highlands, probably an hour or so from where she lives. She was an experienced bushwalker. She didn't return home. So at 10 o'clock that night, her parents phoned the police. The next day, they began a search operation that progressively got bigger and bigger with more police, more volunteers. They brought in the army as the week went by until last Thursday, when the parents were told at about 11:30, "We've found your daughter. She's alive." And you can imagine the relief they felt after having had a lost daughter for 8 days. However, 20 minutes later, they were told, "Sorry, there's been a mistake. She's dead." And this obviously raised the big question of how did it happen? How could you get something just so terribly wrong? And raise the hopes of the parents and then dash them like that. And it turns out that when rescue workers are communicating a find back to the
1: let's wait and see if Chris comes back online. What's it looking like? Chris Nishi is our guest. We're talking about this dreadful story. Lily Hooper, an 18-year-old who had gone missing. She was bushwalking, had gone missing. And the first report back to her parents was that she had been found alive. 20 minutes later, they had to be told that actually the information was incorrect and she had been found dead. Now, this resulted in a multi-agency investigation into a series of failures that led to this, and obviously everyone wanting the answer to that question. My understanding is it may well have been a police code word that is at the centre of what went wrong here. Chris will be back with us in just a moment's time. Coming up after the news at 11 on 9 to noon, Mark Law is with us. Now, he was one of the pilots. He went straight to Whakaari White Island to try and rescue people that awful day of the eruption, and in fact did rescue people. Two people survived the rescue operations that helicopter pilots did off their own bat, so to speak. There was no official rescue mission, air mission launched. Well, he won a bravery award for it, and he also earned prosecution by WorkSafe and a $200,000 fine for it. He talks through what happened in his memoir and also an extraordinary life and career. Was a member of the SAS and ran private helicopter operations as well for many years. Also next hour, probably around a quarter to 11, we think we're going to speak to Tammy Nielsen, the country singer, on the enormous impact of Dolly Parton on her career, and, of course, of so many other country artists here in Aotearoa, New Zealand, and right around the world. And after 11, Kirsten Zemke will be playing, I hope, some of the lesser played tracks of Dolly's career, as well as some of the greats. Next hour, also, we will be heading to Whanganui, catching up on local news with the editor of the Whanganui Chronicle, Zared Wilson. And then later, these may well be of interest to many of you in these times. About 11:30 or so, Sarah McGuinness is with us, perhaps a little bit before. Now, she worked with organisations to improve workplace wellbeing cultures. This was her business until she burnt out herself. She then went on to study the causes and solutions to burnout. What exactly is it compared to just being overworked or a bit over your job. She'll be telling us more about her findings. And Dr. Alex Bartle is with us. He was a GP in Christchurch for years before setting up his sleep well clinics around the country. About 2012, we'll be talking about what we know about how to get a good night's sleep. Many people struggle with this, and particularly as we age. Chris Nishi is back. Chris, just pick up the story of the investigations then into how this awful mistake happened. What do we know?
10: I'm not sure where we got to. Had I explained where we're at, the water bottle mistake?
1: No, we were just at the point where investigations were underway and there were multiple mistakes that happened.
10: Yes, so rescue workers typically use a code to convey information back to rescue headquarters. That's because often the media's hanging around rescue headquarters, the family's hanging around rescue headquarters, and they don't want their message to be intercepted. So on this occasion, the code was a bottle of water. A full bottle of water meaning Lily was alive, a half bottle of water meaning her condition was unclear, and an empty bottle of water meaning she was dead. Somehow that message got garbled. Apparently it wasn't very clear, a bit like this phone line from Sydney today. Apparently it wasn't very clear, so it was misheard at the other end, and the message was that she was alive. And we get a clue to what perhaps was said when we heard Chris Minns, the Premier, announce publicly that Lily Hooper had been found alive with half a bottle of water. So that gives us an idea. It's extraordinary to me that they chose a code word like that, where it would be so easy to misunderstand, what the intent was.
1: Look, you think get away somewhere private and use actual clear communication before telling the parents, would you not?
10: Well, you would think so. The parents, Jim and Kiralee Hooper, aren't seeking any redress on this. They're not making a fuss about it. What they're calling for is a law called Lily's Law that would require hikers to go out with communications equipment, things like locator beacons and so on. So they're trying to make something good come of all of this.
1: Heartbreaking on so many fronts, but to have your hopes raised, they sound like they are very forgiving people, to instead focus on some positive outcome. Thank you, Chris Nishi, our Australia correspondent. Nearly 10 o'clock, it is on 9 to noon. I've given you a rundown of what is coming up later in the show. If you've got questions for our sleep expert, actually, it's handy to get those in early. Because often they come right at the end of the interview. So he's going to be with us around probably 20 to midday today, Dr. Alex Bartle, talking about the basics of how to get good sleep, but also sleep and ageing and some of the challenges and changes that can come along with that. 9 to noon at rnz.co.nz, text to 2101. We are always happy to get your feedback on any subjects. It always gets read and thought about whether or not we have time to read it out on air. 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
3: RNZ News at 10. Good morning, I'm Todd Zahner. The Royal College of GPs has written to health officials demanding they consider expanding flu vaccine eligibility while infections and hospitalisation rates surge. A signatory to the college's letter is the GP Mamaror David, who leads the Health Ministry's Immunisation Advisory Group. Lucy Walker has more.
11: Mamaror David says some under fives are ending up in intensive care, and it's heartbreaking that some may never come home. Data shows their age group is far more likely than any other to end up in hospital with severe respiratory illnesses. Dr. David says they're also much more likely to be Māori and Pacifica children. She says the parents she talks to want to immunise their children against flu but can't afford it, and the vaccine needs to be funded to save lives. Currently, it's only free for under fives with a history of serious conditions like respiratory illness, diabetes or heart problems.
3: Pharmac says it's finished its public consultation on a proposal to fund flu vaccines to all children under five and will make an announcement this afternoon. National's finance spokesperson says allowing councils to charge a fee for overnight stays would end up costing New Zealanders. Councils for years have been asking for powers to bring in a bed night levy to recover tourism costs and keep rates down. Despite committing to explore the idea in regional deals, National's now ruled it out. Nicola Willis explained why on Morning Report's political panel.
12: Two-thirds of bed nights are New Zealanders, and we don't want to be going to the election promising to tax New Zealanders more on their holiday.
3: Labor says the cost of tourism is falling on local ratepayers, many of whom can't afford a holiday right now. The United States is facing mounting international pushback over its expanded sanctions on Iran. The ABC's Middle East correspondent Caitlin Kelly reports.
13: China has threatened to take all necessary measures to guard its own interest after the US announced widened economic sanctions against Iran and its trading partners. Although not mentioned by name, Beijing opposed what it called legal unilateral sanctions. Tehran has promised to fight back, whilst Qatar, a mediating figure, has called for a return to the negotiating table. As the Iranian rial hits a record low on Monday, the US blacklisted 60 individuals, entities and vessels tied to the Iranian economy, warning every country that does business with the Islamic Republic must sever ties or face retaliation.
3: The Auckland Primary Principals Association hopes a review of teacher education brings more consistency. The Education Ministry is reviewing the standards that teaching courses must meet. The Principals Association President Lucy Naylor says the quality of teaching courses varies a lot.
14: So depending on where your student teacher comes from, the quality of those teachers is very, very varied, extremely varied is one issue. What they're actually being taught is, in some cases, not all cases, inadequate to meet the demands of the new curriculum.
3: Lucy Naylor says some new teachers are graduating with too little classroom experience. One person's died following a serious crash in a supermarket car park on Auckland's North Shore last night. Police were called to the intersection of Sunnybrook Road and Sycamore Drive after the crash between a car and a pedestrian in a Woolworths car park. The pedestrian died at the scene. The supermarket's closed until further notice. A Porirua High School's in lockdown due to chemical incident. In a post shared to Facebook, Mana College asked the public to not come to the school as it could potentially put people at risk. The school says it will provide updates on its website. A New Zealand music journalist says she was struck by how smart Dolly Parton was when interviewing the country music superstar in 2019. Dolly Parton's family has announced her death at 80, saying she died peacefully in Nashville, Tennessee. Former RNZ music host Charlotte Ryan says the entertainer was generous, fun and professional.
15: What got me is how clever she was, because I think as a child I grew up thinking, oh, this blonde woman with big breasts. As I've got older, I've realised that was part of her shtick. She knew that would get the attention, but yet she used her success to spread joy, to do so much charity work.
3: The Empire State Building will glow pink tonight in New York in a nod to Dolly Parton's iconic hit, 9 to 5. That's the news.
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3: Short forecast from Met Service through to midnight tonight, Northland to Waikato, also Coromandel Peninsula, Bay of Plenty and Taupo. Partly cloudy, the chance of a shower west of Coromandel. Waitomo to Kapiti, including Tomaranui and Taihapi, partly cloudy. Isolated showers, mainly about the ranges, turning to rain about the Tararuas this morning. Showers becoming more widespread everywhere later. Gisborne to Wairarapa, also Wellington, fine with high cloud. Rain developing in Wellington and Wairarapa this evening. For Nelson, Marlborough and Canterbury, fine with high cloud. Rain developing in South Canterbury this morning and then spreading north, possibly heavy, but just the odd shower for Nelson. Buller to Fiordland, rain with heavy falls, but clearing to fine for Fiordland. Otago and Southland partly cloudy, isolated showers turning to rain for a time this morning and afternoon, heavy at times. At the Chatham Islands, mainly fine, rain from evening. 6 minutes past 10.
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1: In a moment, Mark Law is with us, helicopter pilot, former SA soldier, one of the heroes who went to rescue people after the Whakaari White Island eruption. Then found himself prosecuted by WorkSafe. His memoir is about so much more, his time in the SAS, his security work and some of the world's hotspots. He's with us very soon. Later this hour, we will be speaking with Tammy Nielsen on the impact Dolly Parton has had on her life and career and on so many other country artists as well. We'll be in Whanganui catching up with local news with Zared Wilson and also Sonia De Vries in with the books she has been reading lately. After 11, Kirsten Zemke with some of the lesser known songs, the lesser played songs of Dolly's epic career. Sarah McGuinness on what she's learnt about burnout, having gone through it herself, despite working in large organisations improving workplace well-being cultures, it got to her too. And we'll talk more about the research she has done since into its causes and its treatments or solutions. Dr. Alex Bartle, if you're struggling to sleep, he was a GP for years before setting up his sleep well clinics. We'll hear some of the basics for him, but also some of the challenges of getting good kip as we age. Send in your questions. They're coming in now. We'll get to him probably around 20 to 12 today, I think. 8 minutes past 10. Mark Law, a helicopter pilot and former SAS soldier, received a Bravery Star in 2023 for his efforts to save victims following the Whakaari White Island eruption. But he was also almost ruined by a subsequent WorkSafe prosecution. Mark was among five helicopter pilots who flew to the island to rescue 12 people stranded there after the eruption. 22 people died in the disaster. The remaining 25 were all injured. Although his award recognised outstanding bravery in the face of extreme danger, Mark Law, the chief executive of Kahu Helicopters, was eventually fined nearly $200,000. Not actually directly related to that day. The Whakaari White Island rescue and prosecutions are covered in a just-released book by Mark, co-authored by Ron Crosby. It's called Lucky You're Tough. It chronicles also growing up on a farm in remote Whanga Mormona, joining the NZAS, security work in Angola and Albania, and setting up his own helicopter company. Mark Law's with us from his home base in Whakatane. Good to talk. Welcome. Thank you.
18: Oh, good morning, Catherine. Thanks for inviting me along. Sorry I couldn't make it last week.
1: It's all good. Thank you. Was it your mum who said, lucky you're tough? Was that where the book title came from memory?
18: Yes, that's right, Catherine. Yeah, she. That was a pretty regular saying that she used, you know, like when we got hurt or there was something going on. And so she'd have a quick look, give it a rub, and say, righto, lucky you're tough, righto, get outside, get some fresh air and get back into it. So, yeah, my brothers and I thought that was pretty fitting.
1: It's funny how that messaging when you're young can become very much part of who you are. Do you think it's a part of that?
18: Yeah, no, I do. Yep, no, I think that's sort of resonated, you know, throughout my life. Mum had to say, or regularly had to say. Same with Dad. Yep, it's a big part, isn't it?
1: Look, it's been a very interesting and wide ranging career in life, and I want to explore it fully. But let's start with, I guess we can't avoid this epic piece of New Zealand's history, a tragedy. And the decisions that you made, that kind of relates to what we've just been discussing. When did you hear that something had happened, that an eruption had happened? And how quickly did you make a decision that you'd be going to help?
18: I actually saw a giant plume out of White Island when I was just driving along the Matatā Straits back to Whakatane. and it was quite dark, and so I thought, oh, it was ashing. You always see often see big plumes there. This one was probably about 7,000 to 9,000 feet. And when I was looking at it, then the phone starts going, and it was various people calling. And then I started calling because the chit-chat was about, possibly we've had an eruption of White Island. It wasn't until I called the office and just to see what they knew and check the cameras. They were all blacked out, and that was the cameras on the island. And then I took a call from Tim Barrow, and he confirmed that one of his aircraft had just left the White Island with some passengers, and it had erupted, and he had one more aircraft still on there. And so I said, okay, well, I'm not far away from my hangar at the Whakatane Airport, and, we'll go out there and, see what's going on and help Tim's pilot with his passengers.
1: What was the thought process? How quickly did that decision get made?
18: There wasn't much thinking involved. It was just, okay, that's what's happened. So that's what we're going to do. It was pretty much the process at that time.
1: What did you find when you landed?
18: Well, as I approached through Crater Bay in the helicopter, all I could see was at that stage I was sort of focused on the helicopter and Brian, the pilot, and the passengers, and I saw that it was blowing off a helipad onto the ground behind it. Two blades were sort of bent and broken, and then I was sort of like looking around for them. Or at that stage, I could see one of the PJ boats there. So I was already sort of pricked my interest, I suppose, curiosity as to that's still there. Obviously, I'd flown past the other one. We knew there was casualties on that. So I just started to fly around inside the crater just looking, and that's when I determined a person lying in the dust, or the ash, I should say. And then as I focus in on that person, I could then it just sort of unfolded. I could just see a lot of people in one little area there, and then obviously I knew, we got a real big problem here. There's a big issue.
1: I've read survivor Kelsey Wackhorn's book, and we've interviewed her, and in her book she does an incredible job of putting us in a situation that is unimaginable. And is that what you saw and smelt and felt while there trying to help people? It is almost indescribable, yeah?
18: Yeah. No, it really is. I mean, it was a real sinister place, given that I've been there for, around 10 years when it was beautiful. It brought a lot of people a lot of happiness. But to be there, it was dreary, it was loud, it was gas, super gassy, ashing. Mid-column there, it was just a grey dust blanketed everything. There was no colour other than grey. And then once you saw the people lying there, they were grey, broken with, little bits of colour from their clothing or bits and pieces. And so, it was a real, it was a real gloomy, doom place. And then, getting around in it with the acidity that we were experiencing there was horrendous. There's no way you could just walk around or operate, run around doing what we were doing without a gas mask on. It was brutal. So, what Kelsey explained and reflected on was all of that and more. That was my experience.
1: There was to be no official air rescue launched. At what point did you hear that or know that?
18: John called me up, John Fennell. He was circling over the island in his plane. And him and I had already organised that he was going to stay overhead, so to provide some comms from the island to the air, so then he could pass that on or I could receive information, because there was no cell phone reception or there. There's only one little spot you could down by the wharf if you were lucky. So John was there. He announced to me, Mark, there's no one coming. You're on your own, words to that effect. So it was just a process of moving to what I could do and what we could do collectively for the folks on the island.
1: Some of it was comfort. It was just saying, I'm here. And some of it saved lives. I think of those that you and other pilots brought back, of the survivors that you brought back, I think two people survived. Others at least knew they were getting help, but two people survived. And is it fair to say they would have joined the fatalities? I mean, obviously, had you not done that.
18: Yeah, absolutely. There's no doubt in my mind that they would have passed away on the island. And, you know, like you said, you know, the comfort is just nothing more nicer or it's just something that really helps you, you know, when you're in time of need and, you know, if you're lying there in the most terrible place, you can't move, you're just very restrictive breathing, you're just, you know, your body's screaming with burn. And for a long time, they were in darkness, you know, and then that turned to light as the cloud and ash moved away. To experience all that and then to hear no one helping or no one standing by them talking, and that went on for a long time.

0: by the Governor General. When did you find out that there would be a prosecution of your company in relation to Whakaari White Island? Not what happened that day, but when did you find out there would be a prosecution of you?
1: Oh, that actually happened quite quickly. It was, I can't recall the actual time, but I know that by January we knew that WorkSafe were going to be investigating. It might have been even in the latter part of December, but I knew in January, February, and then obviously WorkSafe were moving into Whakatane, and then the investigation was commencing. So it was really early on in the piece, and obviously we were all inundated with COVID at that time as well. So it was a tricky old time, but they were underway, and we were certainly going to be investigated.
0: What was the gist of the prosecution?
1: Well, at that time, I was in the understanding that as a PCBU or people offering services to others, it's a workplace that over and above the police. WorkSafe would be involved to, you know, investigate what happened. I certainly welcomed that. We were no strangers to audits from civil aviation and various other entities. WorkSafe had been no issues. We'd had quite a bit to do with WorkSafe leading up to that point, mostly regarding White Island. So to have them turn up and commence, that wasn't, you know, I wasn't worried about that.
0: It wasn't that you were providing a service that day to paying customers. It was what? There was this argument that you ought to have had and used independent data in order to determine whether to fly rather than GNS data. Can you just, again, as succinctly as possible, I know it's complex, just explain why this was brought?
1: Yeah, it is really complicated, but in essence, at that time, I thought the investigation was purely about the day. It quickly went to we're looking at 3 years of you and your business up to that date, and the 8 months of investigation was looking at how we operated, what we did, et cetera, and compliance. The issue was at that time that we weren't adventure activity registered. That was a contentious issue that Tim and I said had been sort of discussing with WorkSafe, saying we didn't think that we fell under that. White Island Tours did. Then it was announced just prior to the eruption that we all came to an agreement, albeit sort of their peer review, that we would be required to join and be adventure registered, activity registered. But obviously the eruption happened, and that was something that then popped up later on that we weren't. And then that involved later on that we didn't have primarily an independent risk analysis of the volcano for our operation. And so that was the guts of it.
0: In a bid to save the company, you pleaded guilty at the time in 2024 just to stop the legal fees, right? But what did it ultimately mean for the business?
1: No, I only pleaded guilty because I was checkmated. And I was checkmated in a way that by way of some critical information that we were seeking to take to trial wasn't going to be permitted. And once I'd learnt that, and then once I'd learnt what else was sort of in the cooking up with regards to technicality of what we could be, you know, done on if we sort of or caught out on, and then some financial aspects of it, I reluctantly chose to, you know, go with the guilty plea. And
0: 140,000 people signed a petition, basically sending a message over how they felt about this. Where are you at now with it all? Reflecting on it, writing this memoir, how do you carry it?
1: Look, I'm extremely grateful to...

0: all New Zealanders, because everyone's invested in health and safety. They're definitely invested in what, you know, like what the heck, what happened at White Island, and why we were prosecuted when no one really had an idea. Everyone thought, well, how can you be prosecuted when you went out there to get people and save people? But it wasn't that. It had nothing to do with that. And that's a really weird piece of the whole investigation and the mandate as to, you know, what was instructed at that time. My feeling is that we've, New Zealand has missed out, and the survivors, the folks that passed away, everyone's been involved, has missed out on a real opportunity to hear what went on and to see the conduct of WorkSafe in the background to this to our situation. And it's incredibly disappointing to me that they've got away with it. And I think it's a real travesty for New Zealand that they have. We all welcome investigations into workplace accidents and to try and improve safety and to make sure that everyone is involved actually gets an answer and an idea. But the activities and the shenanigans and the crookedness that went on in the back there absolutely guts and grates me. And we've all had to move on. So, you know, I feel real good that I was able to finally, you know, get our story out there, and you know, and I've been able to sort of explain, you know, what went on in the background. I think New Zealanders will be sort of gutted, you know, really gutted. I think WorkSafe needs to be put on trial. You know, a lot of people within that organisation knew what went on in the background, you know, they all need to be held to account. You know, but everyone just hides behind a big sign. And, you know, everyone just knows Mark Law and all the other guys, Timmy Barrow and the rest of us that got charged. And, you know, our names are easy to find and our faces are easy to see. And we're certainly easy to pick off and take down.
1: Mark Law on his memoir, Lucky You're Tough, 25 minutes past 10 it is on 9 to noon. We talked about that childhood. Free range, I think, would probably understate it. You live in a pretty isolated part of the country. You had folks who basically said, up you get on with it. What else was it that led to you heading to the army actually at 18, but then very quickly into the SAS? That's not for everybody, Mark. Tell us about that plan and how much, I guess, that early life was part of it. Were you seeking adventure in the classic sense?
0: Yeah, I think so. You know, well, actually, I think it was just an add-on to what we did as young fellas growing up in Whangamomina. Everyone is like in a remote rural area or rural. They just sort of can all attest to how busy you are, how resilient you actually need to be. And those days, you know, like we did huge amounts of walking. We hunted for a long time. We did lots and lots of mustering. You know, you're like a dog to the family, you know, when you're out mustering. And so, you know, we're extremely fit. And we're just rugged. We had to work. We you know, you weren't sitting around. You did a huge amount of chores. And you went to work as soon as you could, make money, you know, doing possum scrub cutting and things like that. So it just by default makes you resilient. And then adventure of it all, you know, going pig hunting and going down long rivers, rafting and trips into the bush and stuff like that. You know, it sort of bolts on more adventure. Mum and dad and all our friends are into it. And so, yeah, and I could read and watch, you know, the odd program and things like that. I was just fascinated with guns and the military. Had a big dose of that with my grandparents and other friends from Vietnam, etc. And I was like really into it, and so I thought the army would be a great place. And but then as I studied it, I sort of really enjoyed the special force type stuff that was going on, World War II around the world, and then I found out about the SAS quite quickly, and then I found out that they actually had one, there was a regiment in New Zealand, and I was like, oh, I wonder how you get into that. And so I need to join the army and find out more about it, and that's how it went.
1: Youngest ever, I think, to qualify through the selection test, and you are a tough bugger. Just reading what happened to your feet when your boots fell apart during training is enough to make me weep. And so into the SAS you go. Interestingly, and this is part of the global aspect, I guess, of your story, you set your sights on the UK SAS. It didn't quite work out, though. But what happened there?
0: So once I was in the New Zealand SAS, I had an amazing time, incredible guys to operate with. Did really good things, and just polishing your trade, your profession, for an event that you might have been called upon for service elsewhere. Obviously, the government at the time wasn't interested in deploying the regiment, and a few of my mates over the years had got out and joined the got out of the SAS and went across to the UK or the 22 Special Air Service and joined there. And those guys are always in stoushes and going everywhere. So there's lots of stories going down and being told between us all. They also, one good friend of mine had joined, he then went on and joined the Army Air Corps and was flying Lynxes and all the real great, interesting spots. And I could see there's a pathway they're going to get their patchy. So I thought, right, that's me. I'm off over there. I'll do a couple of years in the regiment, join the Army Air Corps, get into helis. And then once I've had enough of that, I'll come back home. Did the selection. Most of the selection and the last part of it was the combat and survival phase. Long story short, myself and my group of six or seven, we got caught in a big storm. We had to take shelter in a barn. Otherwise, it was just horrendous weather. We had no wet weather clothing, etc. We got behind in days to make the war RV, the final RV, to get picked up. So we took an opportunity to talk a farmer into giving us a lift closer to the checkpoint. We got caught. And if you get caught, you're returned to unit. So for me, that would have been kicked out and gone back to New Zealand or wherever. So Aussie ended up fighting the Hunter Force, which is a bunch of whoever it was at the time. I think it was the Scots Guards. And then finally, I was put into a Land Rover with no boot on. I choked that guy out, and we jumped out, had a big fight. Everyone bomb burst into the darkness, and I was able to escape until got to the war RV a couple of days later. Then we went through the interrogation phase, about 36 hours, a couple of days, got through that. And it was when we were at the end, we're owning up to a missing boot, which was mine. And then obviously behind that, there was a huge issue going on with the Hunter Force. They'd had someone had gone and choked one of the guys out and attacked a dog and attacked them. And so there's a lot of people not happy. They didn't. The regiment at the time didn't believe my story that I was myself and my patrol made the decision to go together in the vehicle. They said, "You're ex-SAS. Everyone's going to be following you, and for that, we don't trust you, don't believe you, and you're going to be RTU'd." That was my end.
1: Yeah. You pivoted and went to work for the diamond company De Beers in Angola. I mean, the story is, the book is just full of these stories, near misses and just functioning in an incredibly dangerous environment. You described this as chaotic and dangerous. There was an ambush that almost turned deadly. Can you tell us a bit more about that one?
0: Yeah, it was a wild place when I was there. There was obviously the war going on, but the Luanda was very lawless. That's the city that we're in. And then all the areas that we went to for what I was doing was extremely delicate. It was brutal. And it was a lot going on. So I was helping De Beers, so they had a company there, and they were buying. So we're buying gemstone or diamonds throughout Angola, and it was all returning back into Luanda, where it'd be packaged up and sent out to London or Antwerp or wherever. Every week, the cash to buy the diamonds would come in via just a normal passenger plane, 747 or something similar. We'd collect that, and then my primary job was to take that cash into town, distribute it, put it into what we needed, $1 million or $500,000 bundles, and then we'd fly in a little plane up to three locations in the north of Angola, where we had established little buying houses. And so there was some buyers there And they were just flat out buying 24 hours a day off people that just come in off the street, and all the garimpeiros, illegal diggers and the rest. Once we had enough, ran out of cash, or we had enough diamonds, I'd move those back down to Luanda. So I got one of those moves. We got ambushed outside of the airport. We're a two-vehicle convoy. I was in the back behind the driver. I had a guard in the front right. Ken Kempson, and he was a manager from De Beers for Angola. He was in the right-hand side. He had another security guy in the back. We got shot up on a stretch of road just outside the airport. Ken got shot five times beside me. Charles got shot twice, and for some weird reason, I missed all the bullets. So I couldn't force our guys to drive through the ambush. So in the end, I had to, they stopped in the middle of it. So I had to quickly surrender. Then they piled into the vehicles, and then they drove them out of town towards the country. Meanwhile, in the back, they were sort of giving me a hiding, took my watch off, my bag, my pistols, all my gear. Sort of gave me a good hiding. I recall maybe one pace there in the book. Yeah, you'll have a bit of a chuckle, but I remember I had a false tooth and it fell out onto the floor when they gave me a hiding. So I quickly got hold of it, and then this guy above me tried to put the grenade in my mouth, and anyway, that wasn't happening. By then, I'd felt where the door handle was. I could sense it, where they were going to stop and tip us out. So wasn't too sure whether they're going to shoot us. So prior to that, if I could feel the vehicle slowing down, I just quickly opened the door and just heaved them off and zigzagged into the bush, expecting to be shot up. But I didn't. And I got in the bush, looked back, and they dropped the Kenny and Charles out, and they legged it. So it was just a matter of then trying to patch them up, keep them alive. And then I ran to try and get some help. And it was the start of a long day. But anyway, fortunately, we were able to get Ken out down to South Africa at the end of the day, and he was able to survive.
1: On it goes, this time in Albania as well, mainly to get money to come back and set up your helicopter business here. But there have been so many near misses. This was just one of them. One of the standout ones, though, actually happened just during a South Island endurance race. Was this another time where you felt your time could have been up?
0: Yeah, when I look back at it, Catherine, it was certainly close. It was not that I was like trying to dial up these near-death experiences. It was, at that stage, me and my three teammates in Godzone and our Godzone team were smoking. You know, we're doing real well. We're, pretty competitive up there chasing all the good guys. We were only about a day away from finishing. And when I finally come down with necrotizing fasciitis, so none of us knew what it was at that stage. It was just my legs started to swell up after a big bike ride. I was supposed to get in the kayak, go across a short section of the lake before we climbed over a pass and finished. Very quickly, I couldn't do anything. I could hardly walk on it. And then I was starting to feel pretty average. I had to sort of concede and flash my mate. He said, look, and he knew me well from the regiment. He said, we're not pushing on. By the time that we got into a little boat that turned up, dock boat, I was sort of coming and going from consciousness. When I got to Tiano, one of the other Godzone competitors, Tom Reynolds, he was helping flash, and they were doing a huge amount of work, keeping me, painkillers into me. Got a helicopter to Invercargill. By then, I was in really bad shape with it. The doctor down there determined I had necrotizing fasciitis, induced me into a coma, and then I was helicoptered to Dunedin. Spent 3 days in a coma, had five major operations on my lower left leg to debride the flesh-eating disease, and then there was a huge amount of work just to keep me alive. The organs had sort of really were on their way out, but fortunately, thankfully, I turned a corner. And
1: so many stories, Mark. So many. Thank you.
0: Yeah.
1: Mark Law, Lucky You're Tough, has been written with Ron Crosby. It is Mark's memoir. 23 minutes to 11.
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3: National's finance spokesperson says it ruled out introducing a bed night levy to recover tourist costs because that would end up costing New Zealanders. A GP says a level of flu-related illness in the Pacifica community is the most concerning health problem since the 2019 measles outbreak. Federated Farmers is welcoming government spending on reducing the wild goat and deer population on conservation land, saying the problem has snowballed in recent years. And Mana College in Porirua has lifted a lockdown because of a chemical incident, but the school will remain closed for the rest of the day. Full news and weather at 11.
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4: 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And a local analogy, US debt is now about 160 times New Zealand's entire annual GDP, and the US government now spends about $1.4 trillion on interest payments alone. 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
1: It is 21 minutes to 11. You're listening to 9 to Noon with Catherine Ryan on RNZ National. Well, the world lost an icon this morning with the passing of country superstar Dolly Parton at the age of 80. A hugely influential songwriter, performer, businesswoman and philanthropist, human being. Her impact stretches far beyond country music. Well, to talk more about Dolly's extraordinary career and her influence on women in music, including herself, we welcome Canadian-born, New Zealand-based singer-songwriter Tammy Nielsen. Kia ora, Tammy. I know you are feeling this today. I can see that by what you've posted this morning. This is a very, very big day for so many people. Morena.
5: Oh, Morena, Catherine, honestly, disclaimer, I don't know if I will be able to keep it together when we talk about this, because it hurts so deeply for so many people. It's kind of crazy that someone who most of us have not met can mean so very much to God. I'm seeing messages from all over the world. She was a beacon of one of the best things in this world, in this dumpster fire that we're all living through at the moment. She was hope and joy and kindness personified.
1: What is her impact? What's been her impact on you, including as a musician? But what's been that impact?
5: How long do you have?
1: As long as you got.
5: She, from the time my earliest memories, she has been a northern star for me as an artist. And sorry, I told you this would happen. one of my first memories is my dad playing one of her albums on our turntable and him saying to me, "You know, Tam, if you're going to be a singer, you should be like Dolly Parton, because you won't find one person on this earth who doesn't love Dolly Parton. There's not one person who has a bad thing to say about her. She is like everything as an artist. She can do everything," he said. She's a singer. She's a movie star. But more than anything, she's just a kind, beautiful human being. And that's hard to find in the music business. And so from that day forward, I would have been, what, five? I can still remember that. I can still remember her singing on the stage of the Grand Ole Opry, and seeing her stand at that microphone is what made me go, I want to sing on the Grand Ole Opry someday. I want to be like her. She gave me permission to be the artist that I am today. She gave me permission to dress wild and over the top and have big hair and rhinestones and be unapologetic about being a woman who knew what she was about. She was an incredible businesswoman. She was kind and joyful, but she took no bullshit. she was so strong and showed by example how to lead, how to move in this world. And that's why you won't see one person. I have not met a person in all of my years that doesn't love Dolly Parton. And these are people at opposite ends of the political spectrum, opposite ends of experiences in life. She was the great unifier. And we are very thin on the ground for people like that in this world.
1: I think that's why the impact is so great, beyond the music lovers, beyond the country music lovers. She represents the kind of life, the kind of way of being that just feels harder and harder to find these days.
5: Absolutely. And, you know, she often spoke about how she would never be drawn into conversations about her political beliefs, which upset a lot of people when they thought she should make a stand. But Dolly always made a stand. It was through her music. She always said, I'm not a person to go out with, you know, stand on the picket line. I'll write a song called 9 to 5. I'll write a song about just because I'm a woman. I'll write a song celebrating the rainbow community. You know, that was her way of standing up. And she had everyone in her direct orbit, like in her family, her sisters, her nieces, her nephews, ranged from trans kids and LGBTQ community to diehard MAGA, all in the range of just her family. And so I think that's why she knew and stood for this unifying force, because she did that every day in her own family and loved unconditionally, extended grace unconditionally. And that is very, very rare to find these days.
1: I love also the long marriage with Carl, 58 years until his death last year. A successful businessman in his own right, but he wasn't part of the music scene. There was, you know, none of that drama. He just, you know, and yet you just kind of get them because, you know, she is a very real person for all this phenomenal appearance and performance brilliance and everything else. She came from a tough start in life, from big family,
5: from
1: not a lot of money, from nothing. Apparently, I hadn't realised this. It was someone flirting with Carl a little bit. That was the inspiration for Jolene, a bit less dramatic than the words of the song itself. But it was, I think, a local bank staffer.
5: And a bit of
1: flirting that sort of prompted that one. Of her music, of her songwriting, can you speak a little bit more? I mean, we talk about country music as if it's one kind of genre. It's huge variations within it. But to what extent did she and her music, her songwriting or her music making have any direct influence on you, do you think? Or was it more something that you admired?
5: Oh, like I think you will be hard pressed to find, as you say, country music is an umbrella with many subgenres underneath it. Everyone from, you know, Neil Young to Reba McEntire and, you know, all those variations of music in between. And you will be hard pressed to find one of those artists that wasn't directly influenced by Dolly. And she is an absolute giant of songwriting. She wrote the blueprint that all of us follow. And she, in almost every interview you hear with Dolly, for all of her finesse with, you know, being able to make us laugh and her humor and her entertainer and her showbiz and her razzmatazz, it all came down to her considering herself a songwriter first and foremost, above everything else. She was an artist, but she said, if it all went away tomorrow, I would still be a songwriter. And that's what she valued more than anything, was her songwriting. Mm-hmm. And that's also what people underestimate her. You know, they kind of tend to forget when they see the glitz and the glamour and the big boobs and the laugh and her making a joke before anyone else can and taking that punchline and making it work for her, they forget what an absolute masterclass songs like I Will Always Love You, you know, she wrote the blueprint.
1: I loved of the many clips we've heard this morning of her, including her determination to have her own show and the scrap she was having with the person whose name's not going to come to me.
5: Porter Wagner?
1: That's the one. And, you know, they were having a to-do. And what was the song she wrote? Was it I Will Always Love You?
5: I Will Always Love You.
1: She wrote it for him. Yep. And he said, okay, yep, then, if you want it that bad, you have to do it. But the other comment that came through with all the kind of, you know, sometimes the almost, you know, the underestimation and the mockery, she said, well, the joke was on the public. I knew what I was doing. And that's something else. I knew what I was doing. And that is something else that surely is a massive inspiration, particularly for women artists, Tammy.
5: Yes. I mean, she is a person that when on the surface you think she's the most down-to-earth, open, honest person. We know everything there is to know about Dolly because she's an open book. But she was very, very clever and knew how to keep her privacy. The fact that she had a husband who none of us really have even hardly seen a photo of for 50 years at the level of celebrity she maintained, is a masterclass in itself. But, you know, and I'd love to touch on her relationship with Porter Wagner is a perfect example of the grace and the forgiveness that she carried. She was very much oppressed by him all for the first decade of her career and was trying to get out from under his thumb. And her way of saying, I need to go, was to write the song, I Will Always Love You, and walk into his office and sing it for him. And he said, you can go if you let me produce that song. And she did. She let him produce that song. He then turned around and still sued her for $1 million at the beginning of a career in the late 60s, early 70s, when she did not have that kind of money. And she worked and worked and worked to pay it off. And she paid him off and wrote her ticket, wrote the song, Light of a Clear Blue Morning, about her freedom and about walking through grief and coming out the other side. And you know who was there when he was on his deathbed? Dolly Parton was there. You know who was singing with him on stage at the Grand Ole Opry when they were old? Dolly Parton was. That says so much for the things he put her through. She still was the bigger person and operated with grace and forgiveness. And that's, I think, why we just love her so much.
1: Thank you, Tammy. Tammy Nielsen. One of, I don't know how many millions, probably billions of people today, but such a special place in her heart in particular, and of course in so many musical artists. Tammy Nielsen playing tribute to Dolly Parton, who has died. 10 to 11, it is on 9 to noon. Sonia DeVries, you are very patient, and thank you for it. Let's crack into the books you want to share with us today.
6: Oh, kia ora, Catherine. And yes, I've read three books on royalty, and they're very different ways into the subject. But today I'll just talk to two of them because I, like many of us, are very glad the program is spending the time on Dolly. I couldn't help but thinking, imagine Diana and Dolly running the world. It's a world to imagine, isn't it? Hey, so monarchy is a really strange thing. It's history and politics and family and celebrity and theatre all rolled into one. And I don't approve of the absolute power, but I find the history of it really compelling. So the first book that I want to talk about is called The Four Wives of Windsor by Simon Vigor. It's a joint biography of Diana, Camilla, Catherine and Meghan. And Vigor's argument is that these four women have changed the modern monarchy. He's a long-serving royal correspondent and the book draws on his decades of reporting and his access to the royal family. It's a really good book. It's not brilliant, largely because if you've followed the royal family for years and, you know, quite a lot of the story is familiar, for me there wasn't an enormous amount that made me think, oh, I'd never heard that before. But he's a very good journalist and a very good writer, and he's particularly good at putting together the different strands of these women's relationships with the institution. And there's enough nuances and additional details to keep it interesting. The point where I disagree with him is in the scale of his argument. I don't think these four women collectively changed the monarchy. I do think Diana changed the monarchy. She changed the emotional relationship between the royal family and the public, and she changed expectations about what a royal mother should be. She changed the way royal children were raised. She changed the relationship between royalty and celebrity, but and I think many would agree, I don't think that that was intentional. Vogue makes a strong case for this himself in the book. He describes Diana as the biggest change maker, particularly because of her emotional openness. The other three are more complicated. So it's a really interesting book. There was an aspect that jarred with me a little bit. Vigor repeatedly refers to the royal pack, the professional journalists who cover the royal family. And I understand why. It's his world, and his access to that world is part of the interest of the book. But it came up often enough that occasionally I became more conscious of the machinery of royal journalism than I wanted to be. So this one's a good book, beautifully written, very readable, and particularly interesting if you're interested in Diana and the intersection of Camilla and Meghan and the changes that have happened in the monarchy in recent times.
1: Very good. Your second one?
6: The second one is called The Crown in Vogue, and this is by Robin Muir and Josephine Ross. This is absolutely one of my favourite books. I revisit this one on a regular basis. It was published back in 2022, but it's absolutely stood the test of time. It tells the story of the British royal family through the archive of the magazine British Vogue, which has been taking photographs of and writing about the royal family since 1916. So the author spent nearly 2 years going through the archive, and they found an extraordinary amount of material, rare and mostly unpublished photographs, really early colour images, some beautiful illustrations, and there's context and text that goes with it that is just hugely informative. I disappear into this book. It's beautiful. And what I mean by beautiful isn't just that there's beautiful people in it. It's the lighting, the room, the flowers, the furniture, the photographer, the people standing just outside the frame, making that photograph happen. And so you start to see that these royal photographs aren't just a photograph of a person, they're a piece of theatre. And that's the thing that makes it so fascinating. You know, Vogue didn't just simply document the royal family. Like many media outlets, it helped create that visual language through which we understand them. So it is absolutely a delicious book, and it makes you think, you know, the royal family didn't invent the theatre of their lives. That was the whole industry helping to create that stage. And this book, The Crown in Vogue, kind of lets you in there. And I think that's partly the enduring fascination with books about the British royalty. You know, you think you know the story, and then someone takes a different perspective or opens a different door, and there's another 500 years of it just waiting inside.
1: Thank you. Appreciate it. And thanks again for your patience today. Sonia De Vries. The Crown in Vogue is by Robin Muir and Josephine Ross. The Four Wives of Windsor by Simon Vigor. Also being very patient with us, and we appreciate that too. Zared Wilson, who is the editor of the Whanganui Chronicle. Short and sweet it is today. Where shall we begin?
7: Morning, Catherine. How are you?
1: Good, thank you.
7: Shall we begin with the Whanganui housing market?
1: Please.
7: Well, there's kind of two stories going on at the moment, which kind of maybe sound opposite to each other, but the market for buyers is returning to first-time buyers for the first time in a couple of years. So good news for people looking to get into the market here. Probably over the last decade, it's been heavily dominated by investors, which has meant house prices have shot up. But that's now starting to level off, and for the first time, the percentage of first-time buyers has increased. It's now 32.4% of purchases are by first-time buyers. And opposite to that is the rent. So Whanganui is now more unaffordable than Auckland in terms of household incomes. So the average rent in the last 10 years has doubled from $203 to $490. When incomes are taken into account, even though the income in Whanganui is much lower, it ends up being more unaffordable than Auckland and Wellington.
1: Goodness. And so what you hope is that there's some rebalancing where some of those renters at least can buy, but it's not quite as simple as that, is it?
7: No, I guess that's the thing. It becomes more unaffordable to rent, but yeah. they have a better chance of getting into the housing market themselves now.
1: Indeed. Shall we talk, and just in the brief time we've got left, about this wonderful story about a firefighting family? How many of this family are now all volunteers or are into it?
7: Yeah, I think it's a particularly cool story. So Waimarino Chief Fire Officer Marilla Petman now has three of her children in the fire service, and they are teenagers. So her son's been in the fire service for a while, but now her two daughters have recently completed their training. They're 17 and 16. I just think it's quite an inspirational story. I mean, they're volunteers as well, and volunteer firefighters are just so important, especially in these rural areas where, you know, it's hard to get to emergencies, hard to get to fires, and I imagine hard to get people to volunteer.
1: And incredible to have so many in the one family. I guess they got inspired by watching what their mum did, huh?
7: Yeah, I mean, they've been watching their mum answer the call since they were, you know, 4 and 5. And the younger one, Hannah, was particularly inspired by the Tongariro fires over summer. If you remember those, it's quite a big national story.
1: Yeah.
7: And watching her mum attend that inspired her to take the step.
1: Just a minute left, literally, but we should note right now celebrations of 10 years of Air Chatham's the Whanganui to Auckland route. Those celebrations are happening right now, and I know we talk a lot about regional air routes, but just super quickly, Zared, how valued is that? Has that 10 years been?
7: Oh, it's been incredible. I mean, Air New Zealand flew out of here for the last time, in 2016, and Air Chatham stepped in the next day. And they've had to face COVID, they've faced the fuel crisis this year, and they're still here. They're still here, and actually that route is strengthening. There's now an interline agreement with Air New Zealand, so people can book through to domestic connections. And it's, yeah, there's a tremendous amount of goodwill between Air Chatham's and the community.
1: Good. And thanks again for your patience today with the changes we've made this hour. Appreciate it. Zared Wilson is editor of the Whanganui Chronicle. 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
3: RNZ News at 11. Morena. Good morning, I'm Todd Zainer. Top ministry officials have been found in contempt of Parliament for deliberately misleading MPs about a bungled multi-million dollar IT project. But the Privileges Committee has not recommended any further punishment for MB boss Nick Blakely or former Immigration New Zealand Chief Executive Alison MacDonald. Committee's report released today says they knowingly gave incomplete answers about the biometric upgrade to MPs in March after the project had already been cancelled. It says their answers left MPs with a false impression and called the conduct an insult to the entire public service. The Royal College of GPs has written to senior health officials demanding they consider expanding eligibility for free flu vaccines while infections surge. The doctors want free flu vaccines for all children aged 5 and under as their hospitalisation rates soar. They're also calling for a return to the 2022 settings under which Māori and Pacifica aged over 55 and all community service card holders could get a free immunisation. The college says the current limits on eligibility are putting general practices under pressure that's compromising routine care. It says GP clinics can vaccinate at scale quickly if eligibility is widened. Pharmac says it'll make an announcement this afternoon about funding of flu vaccines to children under 5, having completed a round of public consultation. An Auckland councillor says there'll be greater accountability for roading under a new transport model, which starts in just over a month. From October the 1st, Auckland Council will take control of the city's roads from Auckland Transport. Chair of the Transport and Infrastructure Delivery Committee, Andy Baker, told 9 to Noon residents can log traffic problems under its quick fix tip line.
8: It's really just to show Aucklanders that if they raise it with their politicians that things get looked at. Doesn't necessarily mean there's going to be changes, but it actually gives them the ability to raise things with the people they elect to represent them.
3: Andy Baker says he expects the people managing the tip line will be extremely busy. A deluge and heavy snow expected to lash parts of the South Island from this morning as a complex low-pressure system hits. Met Service has upgraded a heavy rain watch to an orange warning for Grey and Buller south of Westport. Up to 90 millimetres of rain is expected to fall from 6 o'clock tonight over 12 hours. An orange heavy rain warning for Westlands in place from this morning until Friday afternoon, with up to 450 millimetres expected to fall about the ranges. The rain's expected to fall as heavy snow about inland parts of the Canterbury High Country and inland Otago from midnight until tomorrow night. The trade war between the United States and Canada is escalating, with Canada imposing tariffs on more than 700 American imports. The ABC's Americas editor John Lyons reports.
9: For decades, the two countries have been both close allies and major customers of each other's products, but that relationship is rapidly deteriorating. Days after President Donald Trump announced tariffs on an estimated $28 billion of Canadian imports, Canada has responded with what they say is a dollar-for-dollar retaliation. The two economies have long been heavily integrated, with the trade war expected to cause pain on both sides of the border. The US says Canada would not sign a new trade agreement, while Canada says the US was unreasonable in what it expected.
3: Scientists are trialling the use of environmental DNA to track signs of yellow-legged hornets in Auckland waterways. With hornet queens potentially coming out of hibernation soon, the trial may help scientists locate nests or decide where to put traps. Biosecurity teams have destroyed 132 nests and captured 77 queen hornets since the highly invasive pest was detected on Auckland's North Shore late last year. Researchers are taking samples from North Shore waterways and collecting genetic material. Munna College has lifted a lockdown put in place earlier this morning after a chemical incident. On its website, the school says all students, staff and people on site are safely accounted for, but the school will remain closed for the day and all students have been released as per an email sent to parents. That's the news.
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3: Short forecast from Met Service through to midnight tonight. Northland to Waikato, also Coromandel Peninsula, Bay of Plenty and Taupo, partly cloudy, with a chance of a shower west of Coromandel. Waitomo to Kapiti, including Taumarunui and Taihape, partly cloudy, isolated showers mainly about the ranges, turning to rain about the Tararuas, showers becoming more widespread everywhere later. Gisborne to Wairarapa and also Wellington, fine with high cloud, rain developing in Wellington and Wairarapa this evening. For Nelson, Marlborough and Canterbury, fine with high cloud, rain developing in South Canterbury, then spreading north, possibly heavy, but just the odd shower in Nelson. Buller to Fiordland, rain with heavy falls, but clearing to fine for Fiordland. Otago and Southland, partly cloudy, isolated showers, turning to rain for a time, heavy at times. And at the Chatham Islands, mainly fine and rain from evening. It's 11:06.
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1: In a moment, Kirsten Zemke with some of the lesser known, or certainly less commonly played, Dolly Parton songs as we work through the career of the brilliant singer-songwriter and just brilliant human being. Most people would agree, I think. Who has died, her death announced around 6:30 this morning, New Zealand time, by her family. So Kirsten standing by with that for us after that, probably around 11:25, a little bit after. The researcher who worked in big organisations to improve workplace well-being then got burnt out herself. And our guest went on to research, Sarah McGuinness, went on to research burnout, its causes, the solutions to it, ways of preventing it, the relationship between work, recovery and organisational conditions. She'll tell us what she's learned. a bit after that, perhaps around 20 to 12 today or a little bit after, Dr. Alex Bartle is with us, a GP before setting up sleep clinics around the country, sleep well clinics. We're going to talk about some of the fundamentals of getting good sleep. So many people struggle with it. It can also get a bit trickier as you age. Sleep patterns can change. Thank you for those of you who sent in questions nice and early so that we can get them in. 9tonoonatrnz.co.nz, text to 2101. 8 minutes past 11. Kirsten Zemke is an ethnomusicologist at the University of Auckland School of Social Sciences. Kia ora, Kirsten.
12: Kia ora.
1: We knew the day would come and we knew people would be so sad about it. Sad and joyous at the same time. Sad at the loss of someone like Dolly Parton from our world, but joyous at the life she lived. And I'm really thrilled that you're going to work through today some of the songs that we certainly didn't hear on airtime as much as the biggest hits.
12: That's right. I mean, and because she wrote her own songs, you get so much of her life story and biography and what she wrote. I mean, so as an artist, she was so sharing and giving of who she was.
1: Absolutely. So where shall we start? We know a little of her early life, obviously. You're going to begin in the 60s, I think, when it comes to the tracks we're going to play today.
12: Yeah, so the first track I've got was pretty much her first sort of song released in 1968. And it's called Just Because I'm a Woman. So it's, yeah, one of her early songs released. And she's really sort of talking about, I guess, what she's going to face her whole life.

0: Just Because I'm a Woman, from the second studio album, solo album by Dolly Parton, released in April 1968. And it's when you listen to the lyrics and think about them, it's pretty edgy. Was it pretty edgy at the time?
1: Absolutely. And when you think about this with her image that was kind of, you know, rhinestones and big wigs and makeup, that, you know, she always celebrated this sort of high femme, but also, you know, her brains and her wit and her songwriting. You know, she's like, don't underestimate me. And this is from back, you know, such an early time. Now, our next track we've got, again, very autobiographical, My Tennessee Mountain Home. She very famously grew up in a one-bedroom home with 11 siblings. And Tennessee is landlocked, and it's connected to Kentucky, North Carolina, Alabama, Mississippi, Missouri. And, you know, so, and it's on the Smoky Mountain Range. And so just a very interesting space. But Tennessee also has Nashville and Memphis, very big music centers. And so this is 1973, My Tennessee Mountain Home.

0: Gosh, that is OJ stuff, isn't it? 1973 it was released. It was never a big hit for neither the album nor the single. But Kirsten, it remains beloved. And I think, is this also the theme song for Dollywood?
1: Yeah. She's got a couple of parks now sprinkled all around. I've been to one of her places in Missouri. I haven't been to Tennessee. And that's part of her legacy as well, is having these like places and parks and dinner events. It's just such an interesting thing that she's done. Then this next track is interesting. One of the other things she's famous for is she was married to the same man for 60 years, and he died last year.
0: We've been talking about Carl this morning. We were saying that Carl's fairly low-level flirtation, by the sounds of it, with a bank teller and vice versa, was the inspiration for Jolene. I don't think the situation was quite as drastic as Jolene's. But also, Carl, I understand that first track you played, Just Because I'm a Woman, I think that was written, you know, it's a woman talking to her boyfriend and saying, hey, don't point the finger at me about any past experiences. I think Carl might have been the prompt for that as well. But yes, it's incredible, isn't it?
1: Standards.
0: Yeah, it's incredible, isn't it? This long relationship, and as we were talking earlier with Tammy Nielsen, part of her genius is, you know,

0: Dolly Parton, if you hadn't been there, released publicly the week her husband, Carl Dean, died last year. Goodness. All right, Kirsten, where do we go from here?
1: Well, it's going to get a little sadder. I've got one of her really lovely songs called The Coat of Many Colors, and it's, you know, it's about her, you know, childhood living very poor situation and her mom making her a coat, but it also parallels sort of Joseph and the Technicolor Dreamcoat. And the actual coat is at Dollywood in the museum. And yeah, it's just a beautiful story. And I guess it's just a testament to her humility, her autobiographical sort of really deep, soulful writing.
0: Kirsten, thank you.

0: Coat of Many Colours from 1971, Dolly Parton. And the original coat was used for various other purposes, Dolly Parton says, but her mother did make a new one to use on display in her Chasing Rainbows Museum at Dollywood. And also, I think there's a framed dry cleaning receipt which Dolly used to compose the song, and that is now in the museum also. Thank you, Kirsten Zemke, for taking us through some of the lesser known songs, perhaps, but much beloved songs that take us through Dolly Parton's incredible career. Dolly Parton died today. 26 minutes past 11.
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2: Top ministry officials have been found in contempt of Parliament for deliberately misleading MPs about a bungled multi-million dollar IT project, but it's been recommended they face no further punishment. The Australian company behind a fast-track gold mine near Cromwell has hit pause on its application for a second time. Inland Revenue says it's identified a coordinated scheme of people claiming bogus expenses in their tax returns. A deluge and heavy snow is expected to lash parts of the South Island this afternoon as a complex low-pressure system hits. We'll have full news, sport and weather in Midday Report at 12.
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0: Nearly 28 past 11 on 9 to Noon. Sarah McGuinness says she's an open book when it comes to sharing her burnout experience because it encourages others to tell their story. For two decades, Sarah's worked with large organisations to improve workplace well-being cultures. This involved engaging with leaders struggling to balance increasing demands. Then in 2020, she became burnt out herself. She then set out to research the causes and solutions to burnout and the relationship between work, recovery and organisational conditions. Massey University researcher Sarah McGuinness is with us now. Kia ora, thank you.
6: Kia ora, thank you for having me on.
0: A little of your own story first, and working with organisations in the wellbeing space. There's a slight irony here, but I'm not at all surprised. Anywhere where there is demand and expectations and deadlines, we can be at risk of going beyond where we can be okay. Could you share a little of your own story?
6: Yes, absolutely. And to your point earlier, I've been really open about my story because what I found is that there's still a lot of stigma around burnout. And I think it's really important to be open so that people can have the language and the confidence to talk about their own. So actually, if I jump back a little bit, I actually started my career in communications and, you know, walked the corridors of corporate life and had some great experiences with managers and some really terrible experiences, and had one of those what am I doing with my life moments. And to be honest, that was probably an early indication that I was, you know, burnout was something that could happen to me, but I didn't really recognize it at the time. So I went back and studied psychology, and by the time I had finished, I was working in post-earthquake Christchurch, supporting, as you were saying, organizations around well-being, mental health, you know, and how they could really help their people to thrive. And yet, quite ironically, then burnt out spectacularly myself during COVID. And I think, though, that that really shows that you can have all of the knowledge in the world, but actually when the environment is not conducive to being able to look after yourself and do all the things you need to do, and you have these surrounding pressures, it does get really difficult. And so just, you know, in terms of how I got to where I am now, so I started doing keynote speaking after I burnt out, and I found a lot of people would come up and share their own stories, and often it was the first time they had ever shared those stories with anyone. And I had people chase me down at conference breakfast saying, you know, I've thought about what you've said all night and I want to do something about it. And so then I started a project called 100 Conversations About Burnout and got to about 29 stories and realized there were some really consistent themes with people's experiences. And we can talk about those in a moment. But it's what led to the thesis, because I really wanted to understand, You know, what are those things that, as you were saying, cause burnout? But more importantly, how do we recover from those, and how do we prevent those, and how do we change the system that we're in?
0: Let's define it also, because there can be various things along a continuum, just being overworked, just being under stress, not sleeping well, all these things. What is it that makes burnout different? Is it, do you tip into a state where you're just not really, you're more than under load? There are things that are beginning to kind of shut down, or you're just in overwhelm. Could you explain a little bit more?
6: Yeah, I'll give you the definition first, and then I think you've picked up on some really important points. So I use 3 Ds to explain the 3 main components of burnout. The first is depleted, and that references the emotional exhaustion that you feel. And having been through it myself, it's not the kind of exhaustion that, you know, you have a holiday or a long weekend and you feel better. It's this, I mean, it's almost, to me, it felt like someone had leached the energy out of my bones. It was, I just felt so exhausted. And I think that's the difference there when you're talking about stress. Yes, we can feel stress, and, you know, some stress is good for us, but when it's that chronic, cumulative, gone on for a really long time, it's kind of no break in any of it, that we start to see that exhaustion come through. The second part is detached. So what we start to see then, and this would make sense if you're feeling really exhausted, that people feel detached or cynical about their work. Relationships start to become tasks. It gets really difficult to still feel the joy of things that you had. And for me, that was really confusing, because I love what I do, but it did feel really confusing to suddenly have this, I wouldn't even call it a lack of motivation. It was just like this huge wall went up between me and what I loved doing. And then the last part is diminished. So you experience this reduced productivity. So whether that from a workplace perspective, it's absenteeism or presenteeism. But even I found for myself, you know, I'd look at a document and I literally couldn't take in the words on the page.
0: Nothing would go in.
6: Go in my brain.
0: All right.
6: But I wanted to pick up, sorry, just to get you in there. I did want to point out what you were saying about that continuum. Professor Jared Haar talks about it as a, you know, burnt toast. So where your charred bit of toast is different to someone else's, but once you're on that continuum, you know, your continuum looks different to someone else's, but you definitely feel those experiences within your own context.
0: When you got into the research, you approached Massey about research, and I think you focused it on seeing your doctors. Is there a reason first to narrow, perhaps, the environment that you're looking at? And then tell me a little bit more about why that was a target profession, if I can put it that way.
6: Yeah. Well, funnily enough, what also led to that was the question I get asked by leaders all the time, nationally and internationally, is how do I look after myself, look after my team, do all these change projects and business as usual and not burn out? And so when I was talking to Massey about this and my supervisor, Dr. Michelle Lee, and we thought senior doctors would be really interesting because they've got that leadership piece and they work within an environment where perhaps their opportunity to control or change things is somewhat limited. And, you know, I've been listening to many of the stories this morning about the challenges people are experiencing, you know, just in healthcare. You know, really difficult political, the technology, you know, the flu season. There's a lot going on that happens. And so that's why we thought, look, if we look at how they recover within their workspace, I mean, that must be almost the ultimate. They keep turning up, they keep functioning. You know, New Zealanders get extraordinary healthcare from some very dedicated professionals.
0: Hoping Sarah pops back in.
6: Oh, have I got you there now?
0: You're back now. Thank you. You were saying New Zealanders get some incredible healthcare for some very dedicated professionals, but many of them are pushing it to the limit, yeah?
6: Oh, absolutely. I think, you know, some of the stories that people shared with me during their, you know, in the qualitative research was pretty pretty difficult to read, really. I think they're doing an extraordinary job.
0: So what have you learnt from doing this particular focus? Let's just get an idea from what people told you and what patterns you saw from the project, from the research.
6: Yeah. So there were 2 parts to the research, and just as a little bit of a brief overview of what I did a time 1 study and a time 2 study. So I looked at a whole lot of variables around social support and work factors. And then in between the diary, they kept a diary for 10 working days. And that was really looking at that daily recovery. So what were doctors actually doing to enable themselves to keep turning up to work and you know, keep functioning at home? Interestingly enough, what I found was that burnout didn't change really between time one and time two. And there was about 6 weeks between that. And part of me is unsurprised by that. It is a really stable variable. It takes a long time to get change. You know, there's research that it can take up to a year and even a bit longer to get well. But within that, some of the surprising findings for me were the doctors had really strong social support at home and great support from colleagues and to a degree managers. But none of those things seemed to impact on their burnout scores, nor did access to professional support or even the safety environment that they experienced. What was interesting for me, though, was turnover was really low. So even though they had all that burnout happening, they were still really committed to their role. So there's some really interesting conversations in there around the work factors rather than the social support as one of the key drivers. And I wouldn't want anyone to take from this that social support is not important, because what we did see in the diaries was that the things that the doctors were doing that made a big difference to their daily recovery. And the way that we operationalized that was to look at what we call psychological detachment. That's that ability to detach from work, to mentally switch off. And that's so important. We see some really strong literature around the benefits of that for daily well-being and even longer term burnout recovery. And the doctors did all sorts of different things. They were really social. They did physical activity, what we call digital leisure. So, you know, watching Netflix, playing games, listening to podcasts, those things all made a difference. The things that made it harder were things like longer work hours and poor work conditions. So the big message for me out of all of that was the doctors were doing a lot, what I would call the functional recovery paradox. They were doing a lot, but it didn't seem to make a difference to the big burnout recovery score, the big burnout scores. The only thing that did make a difference was control over work time. So that speaks to me really around, if we want to change things around burnout, we need to change the work environment, and we can't keep asking individuals to be more resilient or just cope harder or have a cup of concrete and get on with it.
0: You talk about recovery being two levels, little recovery and bigger recovery. But I wonder, given how you're coming at this and given your former role, what is it that you can share about that workplace culture? You know, the health system is always going to be under demand. There's always, it seems to be, going to be more need than resource. So what is it about the culture in that kind of pressured environment that really makes a difference?
6: I think one of the most important parts of making a difference is actually leaders and providing leaders with support. And back in my former life and living in Australia, I worked in leadership development, state government in Victoria. And, you know, we had 7 levels of leadership programs. In New Zealand, we don't do leadership development very well. So we just put leaders in and we ask them to sink or swim. And I think that's true for healthcare, as in just about every other industry that I've had the opportunity to work with. So I think, one, if we were able to provide leaders with greater support themselves and then also give them some more skills around how to develop healthy workplaces, that would go a really long way to making a difference. And this is not to blame leaders at all. As I said, I think they're as much a product of the environment in which they've been placed as it is around the systems that they're working in.
0: On the personal level, for those who know they are in this situation or know they are heading for it or perhaps are in recovery from it, what are some of the key things you can share about little recovery and bigger recovery?
6: Yeah, so just to make a distinction on that too, because I think I'm really delighted you brought that up, because we often think about burnout recovery as this one big thing, but actually little recovery is the little things you can do every day, and we can all do them. They're all good for us. Whereas big recovery often is where we get our professional support. It's around making sense of our experiences, and that's what takes a lot longer to, you know, work through. So for little recovery, I always say to people, the things that you do every day that bring you joy, and I know this sounds like the advice we get all of the time, but, you know, doing the exercise, getting outdoors, being social with people. There's even good research that, you know, talking to the barista who makes your coffee is good for you. So whatever those little things are that bring you a little bit of joy or relief from the day is really important. The second piece I always talk to people about, because burnout is one of those things that's really insidious. You often don't know you're in it right until it becomes really severe. So I always say to people, who are you looking out for and who's looking out for you? Because often we do look out for a lot of people in our lives, but I think if you can have that conversation with someone beforehand and say, can you let me know when I don't seem like myself? Because that reminder is going to be really important in, you know, helping me understand where I'm at. And the last thing I would say to people, well, it's probably an extension of two things, and this really leans into that social support. One is finding a mentor or peer or someone else in your industry who can help you brainstorm, come up with ideas, think about your work environment and some things that you might be able to do or how you might talk to your leader or whatever the case may be. And then getting professional support. And, you know, I had a clinical psychologist and she was so fantastic. I recognize for a lot of people that might be unaffordable or difficult to do. Your employee assistance program is a great place to start. Wherever you can get some support from someone who's got some a good background and some good resources to share.
0: Thank you very much. I appreciate that. That is Sarah McGuinness, who is a Massey University researcher. She has, as we said, worked for many, many years with large organisations to improve workplace wellbeing cultures, but that knowledge and experience, she still experienced burnout herself, and that is what has prompted this other phase of work. Nearly 18 minutes to midday, it is on 9 to noon. Thank you for those who sent in questions nice and early for our next guest, because this subject always prompts a lot of interest from you. We all love a good night's sleep. We certainly all don't get one. Different ages and different stages in life can make sleep particularly challenging. Just ask any new parent. Lighter sleep and more frequent waking can also be common with ageing. But should persistent sleep problems be something we just put up with? Dr. Alex Bartle was a GP in Christchurch for years before setting up his sleep well clinics all around the country. He's with us to talk about what happens with sleep as we age, as well as common sleep problems. Alex, good morning.
7: Good morning, Catherine. Good to talk.
0: I can't help thinking of the link with the interview we've just had. Something else that can muck up their sleep is a lot of stress or worry at things going on in life, yeah?
7: Absolutely, yes. No, stress is a huge determinant of whether you get insomnia particularly.
0: Let's start...
7: The other word for insomnia, hyperarousal disorder. So it is very much associated with stress and a buzzy mind.
0: I wonder if it's worth at the outset covering off just that, just some of the different ways we can experience sleep disturbance. Alex, could you overview for us?
7: Well, the two most common ones are, of course, insomnia, which is difficulty getting to sleep or waking and you can't get back to sleep. And the other one, of course, is sleep apnea, which is snoring and sleep apnea. They're the two biggies that we see in sleep clinics, but there are a number of other quite common conditions. For example, restless leg syndrome, we look on as being a sleep disorder. That affects up to 10% of the population. So this jittery legs that you can't sleep because you've got to move your legs all the time. So there are some other what we call parasomnia, so things that interrupt sleep generally. And they can occur in childhood, of course, for many sleepwalking night terrors, but also in adults, in older adults, like a REM sleep behavior disorder, when you start acting out dreams at night. So they're not uncommon. But the two main ones we see are insomnia and sleep apnea.
0: How much progress is being made with sleep apnea in terms of diagnosis, but also different ways of either trying to treat or manage it? Is progress being made?
7: Not hugely, to be honest. The main treatment started in 1981 when CPAP was first invented. And we still use CPAP. But, you know, when I started this 25 years ago, I was saying, oh, in 10 years they'll have found something other than putting a mask on your nose. But they haven't. And they're much quieter. They're much more comfortable. But it is still putting pressure through your nose down to the back of your throat to keep the airway open. Mouth guards can help to some degree if it's very mild, just snoring or just very simple, mild sleep apnea. But the main treatment is still CPAP. They've tried many medications which don't seem to be effective, so we're stuck with a mask on the nose at the moment.
0: With insomnia, it is something that all of us might experience occasionally or at certain times, and it is an extreme version of an inability to sleep, and it's extremely carries some very serious potential health impacts. Yep. Are there some people for whom this is almost a lifelong experience, however? What is their understanding of it?
7: Most of the time, we look at three ways of looking at insomnia. To start with, we look at predisposing factors. So, you know, what sort of personality are they? What sort of work are they doing? What sort of background are they? Solo people, are they in a relationship that's troublesome or whatever? So predisposing factors. So what sort of background is there? Then we look at precipitating factors. Now, this can be something that's happened in adolescence or childhood. It could be some form of extreme violence or anything that's happened in teenage, or it could be just having children in your 20s or 30s that's disturbed your sleep. That's the precipitating factor. And most of the time, with many precipitating factors, they resolve. Most of us have had periods of insomnia at some stage, but not for a long period of time. It may be for a week or two. We had a troublesome time, but it's resolved. The insomnia that we see most commonly in what's called clinical insomnia is when it's going on for more than 3 months, at which time we then develop these perpetuating factors, these things that are cognitively or brain waves are telling us that we can't sleep. And that's the troublesome one, and that's the one that we spend most of the time treating.
0: It can feed on itself, can't it? It become an awful spiral. And then the fear, yes, and the cortisol and everything else and the anticipation.
7: Absolutely.
0: You use cognitive behaviour. I'm sorry, yes, Alex. We've got an awful little gap here that's causing us problems. Cognitive behavioural therapy, I think this is where you have a particular interest. How do you use it and anything else to try and help people with insomnia?
7: Well, CBTI, cognitive behavioral therapy for insomnia, is a little bit like cognitive behavioral therapy, but it's specifically for insomnia, and it's different in many ways. The cognitive part really is just getting to learn about what sleep is about, and we talk about myths related to sleep. People have these misconceptions that are, you know, I can't sleep. I go to bed at 10, I can't sleep till midnight. So if I go to bed at 9, I'll go to sleep at 11. That sort of thinking, that an hour before midnight is better than an hour after midnight. They're all misconceptions that are not right. So that's the cognitive part. The main treatment for insomnia is behavioral. It's what they do. And so we talk about the three strategies, which are sleep hygiene, which most people know all about sleep hygiene. They don't do it very well, but they know about it. Then there's stimulus control, which is basically saying bed needs to be associated with sleep and not with anxiety. And to do that, we go on to the third one, which is sleep scheduling, or used to be called bed restriction therapy, where you increase your pressure to sleep. So by sleep depriving yourself a little bit to some degree, you start learning that you can actually go to sleep by going to bed often much later, for example. Going to bed at midnight. You're more likely to go to bed and go to sleep if you go to bed later than if you go to bed too early. Then you become confident. I'm going to go to bed and go to sleep. Then you can go to bed a little bit earlier. You get to bed 10 or 15 minutes earlier every two or three nights. Just bring that forward. But by that time, you become confident. In the end, sleep's all about confidence. And people with insomnia have lost that confidence. They know they go to bed, they can't sleep. They may feel exhausted, but they can't actually fall asleep. So that's the three strategies we use for insomnia, which are challenging, but they're very effective, much more effective than medication.
0: Is there a power in just saying, I'm not sleeping, but I am resting, and almost like the power of acceptance? Does that help at all?
7: Yes, I mean, sometimes, particularly with children, we use what's called paradoxical therapy. In other words, we say to the child, close your eyes, be nice and relaxed, think about something really nice, but I don't want you to go to sleep. So I want you to stay awake. And as soon as they try and stay awake, they fall asleep. What our brain does is quite strange in many ways, but we do get very anxious about sleep. And often we're feeling very sleepy. We're reading maybe in bed and we think, oh, I think I can go to sleep now. You put the book down and ping, on goes your brain. And that's a typical pattern as well. So that's because sleep in the end is a bit of a behavioral condition response. You know, it should be head down sleep. And what people often learn over the years is head down, now I can't sleep. So they become very anxious about trying to sleep at all. And they've lost confidence in sleep.
0: Never, ever do Wordle in the middle of the night. Okay. Look, this... This question actually links a couple of things that you're talking about here. Medications. There are medications, particularly that are often prescribed, and often sleeping tablets effectively, that are often prescribed by older people or are used by older people. We'll come to that. But this correspondent says, I am undiagnosed ADHD, 60 years old and insomniac. Zopiclone are horrid. A doctor prescribed me quetiapine. They work, but are a bad solution. Noise helps. Podcasts. It's getting worse. I'm also coming off venlafaxine, which is evil. Help me. So here we've got this combination of sleep issues and various medications.
7: Yes, I mean, the safest and probably easiest medication for sleep is actually Zopiclone. But the problem is, because it's good and people don't seem to wake up feeling reasonably well, people love it. Now, in this person's condition, as is many often the case, it's not that effective. Their brain is far more powerful than the drug they're taking. So the doctor ups the ante. They start using quetiapine, which is that antipsychotic, which is actually incredibly sedative. But it leaves you pretty hungover for the rest of the day, which isn't helpful. The addition, as far as this person who's just rung in is concerned, coming off venlafaxine is not easy. And so that is a challenge for his sleep until he comes off it completely. But, you know, the behavioural strategies we can meld in with this reduction of medication. So by weaning off medication and using these behavioural strategies very frequently works. But you have to understand what you're doing and, most importantly, why. Why am I going to bed later? Why am I restricting the time in bed? It doesn't make sense. But the reality is that's the way to go.
0: I'm sure many people will be wanting an answer to this. This person says, I was advised because of my advancing age to take melatonin by a psychologist for sleep. Can that be discussed, please? What's your view of the efficacy of melatonin?
7: Melatonin, particularly the slow-release melatonin, which is the one that's prescribed, really has only been shown to be effective in over 55-year-olds. In fact, I rarely use it until a person is maybe 60 or 70. The whole idea being that as we get older, the pineal gland in your middle of your brain begins to calcify. It's the pineal gland where we produce melatonin. Now, if it starts to calcify as we get older, then we're not producing such melatonin, so we take it orally. Now, oral melatonin is all very well. It's not that effective, to be honest. It's quite good for jet lag, so changing circadian rhythms, but as a sleeping tablet, it's really not that good. And to be honest, if people are in their 20s and 30s taking melatonin, if it works, it's largely psychological rather than chemical.
0: Nothing wrong with the placebo effect, right, though? I heard a doctor saying once if I could bottle the placebo effect, I'd make a fortune.
7: No, well, that's exactly right. It's a very powerful thing, is this placebo. But, you know, it's quite expensive apart from anything else. So if you can do something else which is free, then so much the better. And you're not reliant on a medication, which is what often happens. The most important part of trying to boost your melatonin levels is light during the day. So spending more time outside during the day is going to boost your serotonin levels that at night converts to melatonin. And now, as we get older then, so melatonin can be useful if you're very older, like, you know, 70s or 80s, but it's not really placebo. It's not really, the answer that we would like it to be.
0: How much do you need to accept, perhaps, more sleeplessness as you age, bearing in mind that part of what we're talking about is the non-acceptance of a situation is what seems to make it worse and worse with sleep. But what should you expect as you age in terms of how long, whether you can get back to sleep when you want to? What should we expect?
7: Yeah, well, as we get older, the word has been that you need less sleep. The reality is you don't need less sleep, but you don't sleep quite so soundly. The circadian rhythm, the up and down of melatonin levels and the core body temperature, which is dictated by the melatonin, becomes more attenuated. So it's not quite so powerful, which means that getting off to sleep may be a little bit more difficult. but you're likely to wake more frequently or become aware that you're waking more frequently. You know, there's studies done in students that show that actually everybody wakes at night. The good thing about students is that they go back to sleep so quickly they don't remember they've woken. So young people, think they sleep through the night. That's not the case. They almost all wake up in the night, but go back to sleep very quickly. But as you get into your 40s and 50s, this waking time becomes a little bit longer. So we start to become aware that we're waking in the middle of the night. And it's quite common for people particularly in their 50s, 60s, 70s, to be waking two or three times a night, being aware of it, and often for maybe 10 or 15 minutes. And that's no great problem. If you're awake for 10 or 15 minutes, even up to 20 or 30 minutes, that's no great problem. But if you wake up and then you struggle to go back to sleep, then that becomes the problem. And people become worried that they're waking the night because they think they should be sleeping through the night. No, you shouldn't. Waking is normal. Go back to sleep. Stop worrying about it.
0: Such important advice. We're going to ask you back, Alex, because I knew this would happen. There's a ton of questions. But let's finish in the couple of minutes we've got. Let's finish with this wake in the middle of the night thing. One wag has said, what happens with the 3 o'clock wake up? Were the saber-toothed tigers on the prowl at that time? Another saying, my husband goes to sleep at 10, but wakes at 3, finds it difficult to go back. He's been like this for 30 years. Others talking about the 3 a.m. thing as well. Again, I've just listened to you. You might be awake. I mean, sometimes I'll wake at this time and I won't go back to sleep, but then the next night I'll be okay. Is a powerful part of it understanding it is not unusual to wake one or more times in the night and not to get too wound up about it, annoying as it might be?
7: Exactly so. One of the first things we talk about is try to avoid clock watching. So looking at the clock does keep us alert. You know, it's 1 o'clock, oh God, I shouldn't be awake, it's 1 o'clock, I've only just gone to sleep. Or it's 4:30 in the morning, it's dark, but I'm having to get up soon, so I can't go back to sleep. So you start worrying about it. It's nighttime, it's dark, the alarm hasn't gone off, go back to sleep. It doesn't matter whether it's 1 o'clock or 4 o'clock, it's sleep time. So go back to sleep. Then if you can't sleep, do the relaxation, breathing, muscle relaxation, visualization, do the abdominal breathing, try to calm the brain down. Then if you can't sleep, after about 20 or 30 minutes without clock watching, so you don't know what the time is, but basically I'm not going back to sleep, get out of bed. In the past, they've said get out of bed until you're sleepy again. There's a much more, but that's usually an hour and a half, 2 hours, and people don't want to get out of bed because they're going to be awake for a long time. So what they came up with, they devised this protocol where you only get up for 15 to 20 minutes, and it worked really well. So you get up into an environment that's quiet, dimly lit, nice and warm, writing pen and paper so you can write down anything, all this cognitive stuff that's going buzzing in your brain, back into bed after 15 minutes, and about 75 to 80% of people were able to go straight back to sleep. So it really does work very well, just getting out of bed briefly at night.
0: We have to get up to go to the loo anyway, some of us, two or three times. Alex, please come back again. So much more to talk about. So appreciate your time. Thank you, listeners. One person pointing out the real issues when you and your partner's sleep wake times are different. Yeah, that one can become an issue, can't it? Thank you to Dr. Alex Barktel of Sleep Well Clinics. Thank you for your questions, listeners. Thanks for your company today. You have a really good afternoon and evening. Beware of that weather coming in. We'll catch you back at 9 tomorrow. Here's Guy Nespin now with Midday Report.
8: Thanks very much, Catherine. Kia ora iwi and welcome to Midday Report for Wednesday, August 26. I'm Guy Nespin. Today, top ministry officials found in contempt of Parliament after the Privileges Committee ruled they deliberately misled MPs about a bungled multi-million dollar IT project. Meridian Energy posts a $130 million profit and is now promising to keep energy price increases below the rate of inflation for the coming year. CEO Mike Roan is live. Canada retaliates with tariffs on 700 American products as the Trump trade war escalates. And later in the hour, New Zealand country music legend Suzanne Prentice performed with Dolly Parton and reflects on the life of the singer who has died at the age of 80.
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2: RNZ News at midday. Kia ora, good afternoon. I'm Todd Zahner. senior public servants have been found in contempt of Parliament for deliberately misleading MPs about a bungled multi-million dollar IT project. The Privileges Committee has reprimanded both the head of the Ministry for Business, Innovation and Employment, Nick Blakely, and the former Immigration New Zealand Chief, Alison MacDonald. Here's our Deputy Political Editor, Craig McCulloch.
9: MPs are scathing in their assessment of the officials, declaring their conduct an insult to the entire public service. In March, the senior public servants were quizzed by MPs about an IT upgrade at Immigration NZ, but failed to disclose it had already been scrapped. MPs said the officials knowingly gave incomplete answers and deliberately misled MPs. But the committee did not recommend any further sanction, noting the officials had already apologised.
2: An Auckland man who fatally strangled his partner during an argument in her Avondale home has been sentenced to 4 years and 2 months in prison. Hao Fung pleaded guilty to the manslaughter of 40-year-old Xiao Yin Wang in January last year. Justice Natalie Walker handed down the sentence at the High Court in Auckland, saying Ms. Wang's death had a wide ripple effect. In a victim impact statement read on behalf of Ms. Wang's mother, she said her only child was a kind, gentle and caring person whose loss she's still struggling to come to terms with. Ms. Wang was a paediatric nurse at Starship Hospital, and the court heard she was a beloved team member. In a statement read by his lawyer, Fung said he's deeply sorry for his actions. Rain warnings have been upgraded for parts of the West Coast as a complex low-pressure system lashes the South Island from today. Winter's biting hard in its final days, with heavy rain expected to fall as snow in some areas. Tess Brunton reports.
10: Met Service has upgraded a heavy rain watch to an orange warning for Grey and Buller south of Westport. Up to 90 millimetres of rain is expected to fall from 6 o'clock tonight over 12 hours. An orange heavy rain warning for Westland is already in place until Friday afternoon, with up to 450 millimetres expected to fall about the ranges and up to 200 millimetres closer to the coast. The rain is expected to fall as heavy snow in the Canterbury High Country and inland Otago from Arrowtown across to Ranfurly and may approach warning levels above 800 metres from midnight. Met Service says lesser amounts of snow could fall as low as 400 metres.
2: Power company Meridian Energy is promising to keep price rises below the rate of inflation for the coming year. The gin tailor posted a strong rebound in profit of $130 million for the year ended June, compared with a loss of $452 million the year before. Chief Executive Mike Roan says strong hydro lake levels and record wind generation delivered the profit. He says its renewable energy stations have resulted in lower wholesale power prices, which have been passed on to big commercial users. 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